0: causing panic at Simón Bolívar International Airport as masonry fell into the terminals.
1: Está temblando.
2: El estado La Guaira. Hay decenas de edificios colapsados.
0: President Delcy Rodríguez said some of the worst damage appeared to be in coastal La Guaira, which she called a true tragedy. Social media showed pancaked buildings and local residents pleading for heavy equipment to rescue people trapped under massive slabs of concrete. The situation here is critical, said rescue coordinator José Pacheco. We lack machinery and we lack personnel. In some places, there were successful rescues. Like this man who found his daughter. Others, like José Alberto Gallipoli, searching for his son in a collapsed building in La Guaira, found only rubble and dust. Yosmaris Blanco barely made it out of her building in La Guaira. She thanked God for her narrow escape, but said there are other people suffering with family members still inside, under the rubble, and they can't get them out. The situation, Yek fears, will be repeated across the earthquake zone.
3: It's not the shaking that kills people, it's buildings that kill people, and it's really the collapse of those buildings that can lead to the catastrophic loss of life.
0: The U.S. government, which has a tense but cooperative relationship with Venezuela's socialist government, offered help.
4: It'll be big, it'll be fast, and it'll be effective.
0: Secretary of State Marco Rubio said search and rescue teams from Virginia and California are on the way. Already, though, Venezuelans were looking ahead to a longer-term crisis. Many buildings that didn't collapse are severely cracked and unsafe, a devastating blow to a country where the economy and much of the infrastructure were already in critical condition. Evan Dyer, CBC News, Ottawa.
5: That long-term crisis is adding to the worry for Venezuelan Canadians as they watch families and friends back home cope with this tragedy. They're concerned about them and also about how much the country can withstand. Stephanie Cram has more.
6: Venezuelan Canadian Antonio Lobo reacts to video of the earthquake from his home in Montreal.
7: It's hard to me to see that this happening there.
6: Watching the video, Lobo can't help but feel like he should be in Venezuela right now.
7: After all that we are suffering there, now this is happening.
6: Worried about his mom, who he has no way of connecting with.
7: She's 70 years old, so she's alone there, and no electricity.
6: In Calgary, Carolina de la Torre, owner of a rapist ranch, is busy preparing for a local Venezuelan festival. But today she's worried about how her home country can rebuild.
8: The people is devastated. People is suffering too much.
6: After years of political turmoil, De La Torre says the country is plagued with a failing healthcare system and crumbling infrastructure, further adding to the barriers of rebuilding the country. Her message to her family back home.
8: In my country, we say when you touch the end, you have to rise, and we need to rise again.
6: Rebecca Sarfati with the Canada-Venezuela Democracy Forum says her family back in Venezuela are also safe. Her worry now is what will happen in the country in the days ahead.
9: It's not only that the building collapsed and we have to rescue these people, but what will happen with, food, everything that happens when there's a disaster.
10: Oh my God, it was horrible because...
6: That's Ernesto Gudino, a volunteer with the Venezuelan Canadian Association of Calgary.
10: I have family, I have friends, and... thanks to God, they are okay, but not everybody can say the same.
6: Foreign Affairs Minister Anita Anand says the government is giving $5 million in humanitarian aid.
11: Right now, the question is, how do we get that aid out the door? How do we ensure that we are helping Canadians who rely on the government of Canada through our consular services? And how do we make sure that we're able to deliver humanitarian aid most efficiently?
6: For Antonio Lobo, the hope is the government will step up to help the country rebuild.
7: I mean, what is the real situation, and how can we, I guess the government can start.

0: achievements this spring and the big challenges that lie ahead. The official opposition delivers a much harsher review. Also, calls to ban a type of semi-automatic rifle after it was used in the fatal shooting in Montreal. Later, we'll have this story.
1: Memory chips are in high demand from artificial intelligence companies, but that means costs climb up for everyone else. It's making everything from MacBooks to Xboxes more expensive. And the people selling gaming tech aren't feeling high scores.
2: I don't enjoy increased prices. I don't enjoy high prices because it just hurts the business in general.
1: I'm Inis Hidari in Calgary. Coming up, why it'll cost more to play on your Super Mario World tonight.
0: As Canadians look forward to their summer plans, the Prime Minister says he's going to the Calgary Stampede next week. But it doesn't sound like it'll all be pancakes and rodeo. Mark Carney was warning today about the risks of Alberta's upcoming referendum, talking about sticky trade negotiations with the U.S., and defending his government's work in the spring session of Parliament. Tom Perry has more.
3: Our goal is to transform the Canadian economy into the strongest in the G7.
4: Prime Minister Mark Carney focusing on his government's priorities and what he sees as its achievements. Law and order legislation to fight hate crime and tighten up rules around bail, a boost in military spending to more than 2% of GDP with more spending to come, and a focus, Carney says, on speeding up major infrastructure projects at home while working to diversify trade abroad.
3: We have the right plan. We're on track. But there's much more to do.
4: Carney as well acknowledging potential pitfalls and stubborn challenges, chief among them wrangling some kind of trade deal with the U.S. and its president Donald Trump.
3: I mean, we could sign a bad deal this afternoon, right? We could have signed a bad deal a year ago. We're not going to sign a bad deal. So it has to be a real deal.
4: The Prime Minister also looking ahead to October and a referendum in Alberta on whether to hold a future vote on separating from Canada. Carney says he'll be in Alberta this summer, making the case to keep the country together.
3: This is a real referendum. It's not, question about a question, free option. It's a dangerous bluff.
4: Conservative leader Pierre Poilievre was also out today talking referendum and trade, but mostly taking aim at Carney, writing off any Liberal accomplishments as a mirage.
5: It's all an illusion. The result of Mark Carney in the lives of ordinary Canadians is more cost, more debt, more recession, more crime, more of the same.
4: Poilievre critiquing the Prime Minister for failing to bring up CUSMA in a telephone conversation this week with Donald Trump, in which Carney and the U.S. President discussed an upcoming NATO summit. On Alberta's referendum, the Conservative leader says he has no plans for any joint appearances with Carney in the lead-up to the vote, but that he will be in Alberta urging voters to stay.
5: At the end of the day, I wish it weren't happening, but it is, and I'm going to make the case for Canada.
4: That support for a united Canada is one of the few areas where Poilievre and Carney see eye to eye going into the summer. On just about every other count, these two leaders are in two different worlds. Tom Perry, CBC News, Ottawa.
0: During the press conference, Carney also acknowledged pushback about a new affordable housing plan. Carney and BC Premier David Eby announced a plan to turn more than 2,200 vacant condo units into affordable homes. Opposition leader Pierre Poilievre called it a bailout for big developers. Carney says the government hasn't done a good job of rolling out the announcement.
3: The province of British Columbia, which initiated the idea, sees an opportunity, potentially given what's happening in that market, to convert some of these condos that are lying unsold to affordable housing, particularly rent to buy affordable housing.
0: Eby admitted not many details about the plan have been made public, but he says no developers will profit from the arrangement. Long emergency room wait times in Canada are getting even longer, especially for those in need of inpatient beds. Tashauna Reed breaks down the data for us and explains what's driving the backlog.
6: But she second guesses going in because she knows what she's going to be facing when she gets there.
7: On Monday morning, Maureen Armstrong's 81-year-old mother fell. She was taken by ambulance to their local hospital in Windsor. But 48 hours later, she was still waiting in the ER.

0: in a curtained-off section and then a hallway.
1: We've been dealing with these wait times for a long time, and it's only getting worse. So it's almost like.
0: And new Canadian research is backing that up. The Canadian Institute for Health Information analyzed data from more than 16 million ER visits across Canada from 2024 to 2025. Those who required an inpatient bed, roughly 12%, spent nearly 2 days waiting, and that's an increase. Cheryl Chewy is the director of health system analytics at CHI-HI.
2: So when we compare to fiscal year 2018, 2019, 1 in 10 would wait 36 hours in the eMERGE, and now 1 in 10 spend about 48 hours or more.
0: Overall, most people who go to an ER receive timely care and are discharged. But for 1 in 10 of those visits, patient wait times were up to 14 hours, also an increase compared to 7 years ago. Chewy says an aging population and the prevalence of chronic conditions all contribute to the problem.
2: What we're seeing is that there are more sicker and more complex patients coming to the emergency department.
0: It's an issue Ottawa emergency physician Dr. Michael Herman is well aware of. He's also vice chair of public affairs for the Canadian Association of Emergency Physicians.
3: We're putting stretchers in unconventional spaces. We're keeping admitted inpatients in hallways, in, you know, doubling up in rooms, trying to find, you know, any nook or cranny. It's more cramped. It's more chaotic.
0: Herman says evidence shows delays in ERs can be a health risk.
3: We know, for example, that in adults over the age of 75, spending an overnight in the emergency department actually increases your mortality.
0: Experts say the ER issue also points to wider systemic issues of patients not having access to primary or specialist care and not enough long-term care beds to meet the demand.
3: Problems that are identified in the emergency department are really a reflection of issues in the healthcare system as a whole. We're just the ones sort of being the front and center of it.
0: As for Maureen Armstrong, her mother is doing better. She's now been discharged. They hope they don't have to come back anytime soon.
1: You know, time can be of the essence when it's, you know, depending on what's going on in a person's body.
0: Tashauna Reed, CBC News, Toronto.
4: Calls are growing to stop the sale of a certain kind of long gun in Canada. Radio Canada has confirmed an SKS rifle was used in Monday's deadly shooting in Montreal. But as Alexander Silberman reports, the debate on whether to ban it is far from settled.
5: There's very little controls on this weapon.
6: In wake of the deadly shooting in Montreal, renewed calls to ban a controversial firearm. According to Radio Canada sources, an SKS was the weapon retrieved at the scene, and a gun control group wants sales to stop.
5: To do nothing about it is unacceptable.
6: Heidi Rathjen is a survivor of the 1989 École Polytechnique massacre and coordinator of advocacy group Police Se Souvient. She says the semi-automatic firearms enable violent attacks.
5: We shouldn't make it easy for potential mass killers to have access to military-style weapons.
6: Montreal police are continuing to investigate a midday shooting Monday, which left an officer, a civilian, and the suspect dead. In video verified by CBC News, you can see the gunman chase an officer while holding a long gun. The suspect appears to stop shooting to reload the weapon and is then shot by police.
7: We are in the process.
6: Prime Minister Mark Carney was asked by reporters if the government would ban the SKS. Carney says the government is currently reviewing firearms classifications.
7: Il faut faire plus.
6: We need to do more. That's clear, he said in French. Prior attempts to ban the SKS have been met with fierce opposition. Originally a combat weapon, thousands found their way into Canada after the fall of the Soviet Union. The guns are popular due to their low cost.
8: And somehow they've reduced that entire complex, bizarre tragedy down to a make and model of firearm.
6: Tracy Wilson is with the Canadian Coalition for Firearm Rights. She owns an SKS herself and argues zeroing in on one gun is not the answer.
8: I think for a lot of hunters and Indigenous sustenance hunters, it would have a very negative impact.
6: The Assembly of First Nations is also a vocal opponent. It passed an emergency resolution against federal gun control legislation in 2022. Many First Nations leaders say banning long guns criminalizes tools they use to hunt food for sustenance. Some groups, like Paris Se Souvient, say they support an exemption for First Nations. Public Safety Minister Gary Anandasangari previously committed to consulting Indigenous

0: communities. He told reporters Thursday he will closely watch the police investigation.
1: We will review and look at specific things that we need to do.
0: The minister says restrictions on firearms are part of a broader push, including bail reform, to bolster safety for Canadians. Alexander Silverman, CBC News, Montreal.
2: Three firefighters have died in the Northwest Territories. They were in a small plane responding to a wildfire on Wednesday evening when it crashed about 50 kilometers southwest of Fort Simpson. RCMP say they're helping recover the firefighters' bodies, and the coroner's office is investigating.

0: If you've been eyeing some new electronics, you're not going to like this. Apple and Microsoft are raising prices on some of their best-known products. They're the latest of the big tech companies to make laptops and gaming consoles more expensive. And they're blaming the AI boom for driving up costs for everyone. Business reporter Anis Haydari explains.
1: PS5s have gone up, Xbox Series X have gone up, Nintendo Switch has gone up, and even the Switch 2 is getting a price increase.
2: Jordan Legault owns the Calgary video game store, The Gaming Lounge, and he says no matter what you're buying, you can expect a higher price.
1: It's all AI, unfortunately.
2: AI companies are buying up more of the world's computer memory.
1: So that's squeezing absolutely everyone else out, so that's what's causing the price increase.
2: Since most consumer tech needs that computer memory to work, prices have been going up for months and keep climbing.
3: I think what happens in times like this is consumers are trying to extend the life of the product that they've got.
2: Jeff Townsend is with Western Canadian technology retailer London Drugs. He says the store is adapting along with its customers.
3: Some of the first areas where we saw price increases will probably not be a surprise, like the small thumb drives, memory cards for cameras. We saw those price increases back in January. We knew at that point in time it was going to start to trickle down into the other product categories.
2: And that is what's happening. Earlier today, both Apple and Microsoft announced price hikes. The price of an Xbox up for the second time in less than a year. But it's not just games. The lowest priced MacBook, now $150 more. Apple's cheapest laptop will now be $949.
3: You know, these AI data centers are pulling a whole bunch of resources out of the supply chain. But if I read the tea leaves, this isn't something that's going to go away in a year. We're going to be dealing with this for a little while yet.
4: So this is very, very unusual. I haven't seen anything quite like this.
2: Willie Shi is a professor of management practice at the Harvard Business School and an expert in what's happening with computer memory.
4: I would say it's very much a temporary problem. The market will do its job here. As memory prices get higher, people will find clever ways to use less of it or maybe hang on to equipment longer.
1: I don't enjoy high prices because it just hurts the business in general.
2: Back at the Calgary video game store, Jordan Legault doesn't think he'll make more money from higher prices.
1: It's the families with the children, stuff like that. I just want to have fun or some kind of value for entertainment where they're going to second look at a $1,000 console price or something like that. But like, you know, that's ridiculous. Like, I'm not going to spend that kind of money.
2: Maybe save money the old-fashioned way by telling the kids, we already have Nintendo at home. Anis Haydari, CBC News, Calgary.
0: The United Nations has paused its evacuation of people and ships through the Strait of Hormuz after a cargo ship was attacked in the Gulf of Oman. The UN began the initiative earlier this week for ships and crews that have been trapped in the Persian Gulf since the war started. The U.S. says Iran fired on a vessel after it passed through the strait. The ship wasn't part of the evacuation, but the incident was enough to worry the UN Maritime Organization. Tehran has not commented, but has said safe passage would only be possible through routes designated by Iran. This is Your World Tonight. I'm Stephanie Skenderis. You can hear Your World Tonight wherever you are. 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

There's a bit of Bangaranga by Dara, Bulgaria's winning entry at this year's Eurovision Song Contest. Pretty soon, Canada.

0: Canada could be sending its own musical talent to join in. The CBC is now a full member of the European Broadcasting Union, which organizes the popular contest. That makes Canada eligible to participate. There's no word yet on if or when that'll happen, but a CBC spokesperson says there will be more to say on the contest later. Fans of Canada's men's soccer team are feeling a lot right now. Disappointment over yesterday's fall to Switzerland, but also pride that despite the loss, the team is going further in the World Cup than ever. Yes, they've lost home ground advantage, but there's hope that history could be made. Jamie Strachan has more on the conflicting emotions.
1: So far, this World Cup has given Canadian soccer fans lots to cheer about. Playing on home turf, the Canadian men's team scored lots of goals, won its first ever World Cup game, and advanced to the knockout stage. But there is a lingering sense of disappointment after Wednesday's 2-1 loss to Switzerland in Vancouver.
2: We would have loved to stay in Vancouver. There's no doubt about that.
1: A win would have meant Alistair Johnston and his teammates could have stayed in Vancouver for their next game, and with a win, the game after that. Instead, Canada will travel to Los Angeles to play South Africa on Sunday.
2: We're playing in LA. We're not playing, and telling these guys, we're not playing on Mars or Pluto, you know what I mean? I do expect quite a few Canadians to be down there.
1: It's a game Canada is favored in against a team 23 spots beneath Canada in the world rankings.
3: I'm not suggesting that they can, beat South Africa by 6 goals, but, it is a weaker team.
1: Soccer analyst John Molinaro says it would have been nice to continue playing in Vancouver, but says this scenario could be Canada's best way forward.
3: They could have drawn a much tougher opponent. South Korea would have given Canada a much tougher test, and I don't necessarily think Canada could have won that game.
1: South Africa, too, is in unprecedented territory, playing in its first ever knockout game. And head coach Hugo Bruce says they have no intention of going home.
4: Don't think that we now are going just another game and then Monday or Tuesday take the flight to Joburg again. Not at all. We want to stay as long as possible.
1: Ahead of Sunday's game, one storyline persists. The health of superstar captain Alphonso Davies, who has yet to see the field for Canada. Head coach Jesse Marsh insisted Davies would play against Switzerland, afterwards saying he was just a decoy. As for Sunday...
5: Will Davies play on Sunday?
6: Yes.
5: Jesse.
6: Nobody's going to take that as anything but hyperbole, but he's going to play.
5: Is he going to start?
6: We'll see.
1: Whoever is on the field Sunday, Canada has a chance to make history and earn one more game, giving Canadian fans a little more time to enjoy what's been a wild World Cup ride. Jamie Strachan, CBC News, Toronto.
0: Finally,

0: David Clayton Thomas, belting out You've Made Me So Very Happy as the frontman for Blood, Sweat, and Tears. The Canadian singer died in Toronto yesterday at age 84. Clayton Thomas catapulted the New York-based jazz rock band to commercial success after auditioning to be their lead singer in 1968. Their self-titled album sold millions of copies, reaching number 2 on the Billboard Singles Chart and winning the Grammy Album of the Year.
1: And when I die, and when I'm gone, there'll be one child born in this world. Carry on, carry on.
0: Clayton Thomas had a troubled youth. He wrote in his memoir that his father was abusive. He dropped out of high school after grade 9 and was homeless in Toronto at the age of 14. And spent about 4 years in Ontario reform schools and correctional facilities for theft, breaking and entering, and vagrancy. In 1997, he told then-CBC journalist Pamela Wallin about how a guitar, given to him by a fellow inmate, changed his life.
2: Within about a year, I had a band in Burwash, and I was playing at the Christmas concerts, and I had organized my own little blues band, and I think that broke the cycle. We speak of recidivism. Yeah. That broke the cycle because the next time I came out, I had more to do with my life other than get in trouble and go back again.
0: Clayton Thomas was inducted into the Canadian Music Hall of Fame in 96, the Canadian Walk of Fame in 2010. A few years before that, his mega hit Spinning Wheel entered the Canadian Songwriters Hall.

0: Hall of Fame.
1: What goes up must come down. Spinning wheel, got to go round.
2: This has been Your World Tonight for Thursday, June 25th. I'm Stephanie Skenderis. Thank you for being with us. Good night.

0: This is a CBC News update. It is partly cloudy and 23 degrees at the CBC in Northwest Calgary at 628. Good evening, I'm Kenny Mason. Next year's Skijor Festival in Banff has been canceled after a months-long review of the event. January show drew the largest crowds in its five-year history. Leslie Bruce, the president of the Banff Lake Louise Tourism, says they were surprised by the surge in visitors, leading to issues like congestion, illegal parking, and safety concerns. Bruce says bringing back the event next year would have required ticketing the event and reducing attendance by 70%, doubling their costs. She says that isn't financially viable. Bruce adds that despite the decision, she isn't closing the door on Skijor returning to Banff someday.
1: I'd love to think that we could figure that out. We worked really hard to do that in this time period and just didn't get there. And frankly, as hard as the decision is, we know it's the right decision for right now.
0: Bruce says they're looking at other events to fill that spot on Banff's winter calendar. The Calgary Police Service is releasing results from yesterday's latest Operation Order Blitz downtown. In total, officers responded to 387 calls and 280 warrants were executed. Five people are facing a total of six charges, and officers made more than 250 referrals to social services. This comes as CPS launches Operation Restore today, which is focused on the East Village and Stephen Avenue. In the forecast for Calgary, partly cloudy with a chance of showers and a risk of a thunderstorm this evening, then clearing in a low 14 overnight, cloudy with a chance of showers or a risk of a storm tomorrow, high of 21.
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3: Hello, I'm Neil Kirksall.
4: Good evening, I'm Chris Howden. This is As It Happens.
3: Aftershocked, Venezuela's capital is in chaos after two earthquakes in quick succession. Our guest tells us about the sight of toppled buildings in Caracas and the sound of those trapped inside.
4: Bad news travels fast on a vehicle that's traveling fast. When an Air Canada pilot suffers a medical emergency during a flight, passengers get an unexpectedly bumpy and terrifying ride.
3: Space Race, one of NASA's most trusted telescopes, is falling to Earth much earlier than anticipated. We'll hear about the rush to rescue it.
4: School isn't out, but it should be. A teacher in France tells us scorching temperatures aren't safe for learning or teaching, so he's calling on his fellow educators to strike.
3: The Fast and the Furious. After Ontario banned speed cameras, people in Toronto started driving a lot faster, a lot more often. A city councillor says she is frustrated and troubled, but not surprised.
4: And keeping him in check. Check. Check 1, 2. Political chaos in the UK has one silver lining. Every time a prime minister resigns, a man now known as Hot Podium Guy arrives to set up the microphones. As it happens, the Thursday edition, radio that appreciates a hot mic moment.

0: Venezuelans woke up this morning to almost unimaginable scenes of destruction and chaos, if they slept at all. Two powerful back-to-back earthquakes struck the north-central part of the country yesterday, toppling buildings in the capital, Caracas. So far, the death toll is in the hundreds, but it could climb to the tens of thousands as rescuers dig through the rubble in hopes of finding survivors. They're the worst earthquakes to hit Venezuela in more than half a century. Jesus Armas is a pro-democracy activist who's helping people left homeless by the quakes. We reached him in Caracas.
1: Jesus, where exactly in Caracas are you right now? What are you seeing around you?

0: and right now in San Bernardino, which is one of the most affected districts in Caracas, actually, and just in front of one of the buildings that collapsed yesterday. This was a four-floor building, and there's just dust right now. A few minutes ago, we hear screams for people that are inside of all this trash, or inside of all this iron and windows and blocks. So this is really hard, you know. We are trying to help the firemen and all the civil protection teams that are trying to save this life, but this is hard, you know.
1: It's unimaginable for most people, Jesus, what you're describing. I heard people behind you just a moment ago. What are the crews able to do? Is there enough help?
0: There's not enough help. Actually, we are trying to collect some food, water, and some equipment for the people that are working in these buildings that collapsed. So it's not easy because Venezuela was not prepared for this kind of emergency. Actually, Venezuela used to be in the middle of an oil boom a few years ago, and they didn't, the government didn't plan anything for this kind of situation. And we knew this was going to happen in Caracas because it happened every 50 to 70 years. Many experts talk about this all the time. So this is really sad, and it's also the responsibility of the authorities because they didn't have a blueprint for emergencies.
1: Where were you when the earthquake first hit?
0: I was at home. I was with my mom and my dad. My dad is really old. He has 90 years old. He's a cancer patient. He can walk. So it was a really traumatic situation because the earthquake started. I was hugging my mom. I started to listening to screams everywhere. I watched through the window a building just in front ours that was moving, that was shaking. And a few minutes later, I started to receive message from neighbors and recommendations from friends to leave the building. But I live in an 18th floor, and it was impossible to move my dad in that situation. So we just stay there and hoped for the best. And yeah, it was hard. It was really scary.
1: And then there was the second earthquake, even stronger.
0: Yeah, but both earthquakes were one after the other. There was no time to think in anything, you know? Was like 50 or 20 seconds of intense shaking all around us. And after that, we started to receive some information about buildings collapsing real close to ours, about people that were missing. So it was really scary.
1: What were you saying to your parents to try to stay calm? I wonder, you mentioned that these happen, every 50 years or so, but have any of you experienced this before?
0: So I'm an engineer. So I was trying to talk to them and say, okay, this building is prepared for this situation. And at the same time, my mom, who was in Caracas on the last earthquake, she said to me, this is even worse than the last earthquake. I never feel anything like this.
1: Where are people who've lost their homes or don't feel safe going back into their buildings? Where is everyone staying?
0: So people are moving to their friends and family homes. People are just on the streets. Actually, in a few minutes ago, I went to another building that collapsed, and I saw people with their mattress just on the streets. You know, sitting on chairs on the streets, trying to wait and to find a place to stay or to live in the next few days. So,
1: We heard the leadership earlier, saying, Delcy Rodriguez saying, talking about unity and people staying calm. And when you hear that, are you feeling that there will be that and this government will help?
0: of course, the government doesn't have any tools to help, you know, and they doesn't have the political will to do it. I don't doubt that Delcy Rodriguez is thinking right now how to use this situation to stay in power and to avoid and free and fair election in Venezuela. So I think that the police, the National Guard, the firemen and the civil protection are doing their best without tools. And also, I think that there's unity between Venezuelans, but not because of the government, because we feel solidarity and we knew that we have been through a lot, you know. So we know how to cooperate and how to work with each other in the middle of every tragedy. So we are doing the best we can.
1: Canada's Prime Minister Mark Carney is among the world leaders who are offering condolences and help. He wrote on social media earlier today about sending aid soon. What would be of most assistance?
0: So we need everything, you know. We need rescue teams. We need expertise in emergencies. We need food. We need water. We need tools to try to rescue people. So it's really hard because in Venezuela we don't have like the logistic to receive and distribute all this, especially because the main port of Venezuela, El Puerto de La Guaira, was around this port is one of the worst places right now, because a lot of buildings have collapsed. Even the most important airport in Venezuela collapsed yesterday. So the logistic in Venezuela right now is, I don't know, it's really hard to even describe the situation.
1: The images and video from the airport are among the most striking in the aftermath of all of this. Do you and your family feel safe going back home and sleeping there?
0: So the building is okay, the structure is okay, so we'll feel safe. But the thing is that my family is very scared because there have been many aftershocks. So yeah, it's not easy, no. You know, there's like a trauma. This is our big impact on the mind.
1: Jesus, I appreciate you making time for us in the middle of all of this. Please take care. Stay safe.
0: Thank you so much.
2: Jesus Armas is a pro-democracy activist who's helping people left homeless by yesterday's earthquakes. We reached him in Caracas.

0: After a chaotic 24 hours, Rodney McDonald is grateful to be on the ground in Nova Scotia. Mr. McDonald and his family were on an Air Canada flight from Newark, New Jersey to Halifax yesterday when the captain suffered a medical emergency. Passengers said it appeared to be a seizure of some kind. The co-pilot was forced to take over and make an emergency landing in Boston. We reached Rodney McDonald in Halifax.
1: Rodney, when did you first notice that something wasn't quite right on this flight?
2: Yeah, we were about 20-25 minutes into the flight when suddenly the regional jet veered suddenly to the left, and then after about 20 seconds veered to the right, almost as if you were in a car and someone jolted the steering wheel. That's how quickly the plane responded.
1: And what do you think in that moment? Is there an announcement that follows about turbulence, or what are you thinking?
2: I've flown extensively for 20 years in my career, and I know turbulence when I feel it. And I knew something happened in that cabin. And then when it swerved a couple more times, I actually thought of the Bible verse, "It's appointed unto men a day to die," and I started praying.
1: And you were sitting near the front of the plane. Your wife and children were a few aisles behind.
2: That's right.
1: And then, so you're still in your seat at that point, praying, as you said.
2: Yeah.
1: Then you see a flight attendant. What is that flight attendant doing?
2: So the flight attendant was serving drinks, and then the cockpit, you know how they hit that signal when they want the one of the flight attendants to go to the cockpit? Mm-hmm. They hit it multiple times. Mm-hmm. So he went up to the cockpit, came out, got his colleague, sent the colleague in who was quite a bit bigger and stronger, and the plane swerved a couple more times.
1: And I mean, it's always, the swerving would be disconcerting enough, but when flight attendants are making a run for the cockpit,
2: That's not good. I had, in 20 years flying extensively with Air Canada, I've never seen anyone have to dash to the cockpit. And then probably 2 or 3 minutes elapsed, and then all of a sudden the cockpit door flew open, bounced on the wall, and the second flight attendant who had gone in was pulling the captain out by his armpits and onto the floor. And at that moment, the captain was right at my feet and his face was like gray-green and he wasn't really responding and I thought he looked dead.
1: There was a co-pilot, thankfully. They must have been the one, you know, pushing that button, calling for help while taking the controls.
2: Yeah, but you know, I think what happened for a lot of us is it took us a while to realize in the chaos, oh, thank God, there is a co-pilot. Mm-hmm. We're okay here.
1: Are you able, I mean, when it's swerving like that, it's not, you're supposed to stay seated, obviously, and buckled up, but your family is behind you like anyone would want to, you would want to see how they're doing. Were you able to do that?
2: Yeah, I bolted back to where my wife and kids were. Mm-hmm. And I just was like a board. I was just like, the captain's dead. But then very quickly that situation changed and the captain went into a violent, I'm not a doctor, but it seemed like a post-seizure reaction where he was kicking and flailing and hollering at the top of his lungs and kicking at the windows, the seats. His arms were flailing and he was very strong. So my wife was like, you got to get up there. Yeah. So me and a couple other larger guys tried to subdue him. And the two flight attendants and the four of us were physically trying to overcome someone who was probably having a full-on adrenaline strength at that moment.
1: In a statement to our CBC News colleagues and other outlets, Air Canada said, quote, the captain experienced a medical issue and was removed from the flight deck as per safety protocols, unquote. How long did you and the others have to calm him, subdue him?
2: Long. From that first swerving of the plane to when the wheels touched down at Logan, we physically were using all of our strength to keep him in place.
1: And you know, beyond the flight attendants running to try to help in the cockpit, was anyone able to communicate, the co-pilot, anyone else, you know, on the staff, tell you and the other passengers, because not everyone was seated where you are, right? Tell them what was going on.
2: There was an announcement saying we're going to be making an emergency landing in Logan in the next 10-15 minutes. And that was the only announcement they made. And we were talking afterwards and we were like, you know, there's no perfect scenario in this kind of chaos, but it would have been nice if they had said, you know, I'm the co-pilot. I've got things under control. The cockpit door is locked. Like, we are going to land safely. It was none of that. And maybe he didn't want to set our expectations up because it was such a fluid situation.
1: How did your children react?
2: You know, my 13-year-old, he's kind of an old soul for 13, and he instantly started praying. And then my 11-year-old kind of turned up his video game and kept playing. And the kids are resilient, right? Like, kids have a naive way of not realizing how dangerous a situation is. And that's, like, today they're playing with their cousins here in Halifax, and right. it's like it never happened. Praise God.
1: You've flown a lot, as you said. What does what you've experienced mean for future trips for you?
2: As a person of faith, I don't believe we're called to live in fear, despite the world being a crazy place. And we're actually in transit on our way to a big family vacation in Italy, and we just were collecting ourselves in Halifax for 2 days. So we were like, we're not going to let this derail our trip. We got to move forward.
1: So that trip's going to happen.
2: Yeah, we're leaving tomorrow.
1: Oh, well, I'm happy to hear that, Rodney, and very glad you're all doing as well as possible under the circumstances. I appreciate this. Please take care.
2: Thank you very much.
0: Rodney McDonald was a passenger on an Air Canada flight from Newark, New Jersey to Halifax yesterday when the captain experienced a medical emergency. He's in Halifax.

0: Tonight, you may look up into the night sky and feel a deep sense of peace. But you shouldn't, because right now a NASA space telescope is screaming for help. The telescope in question is NASA's Neil Gehrels Swift Observatory, and it's in trouble, basically like a no-seatbelt free-falling kind of trouble. Since it launched 22 years ago, it's been sending information back to scientists, but on Monday morning, NASA is planning to launch a bold, high-risk rescue mission to save it, because if they don't, it will plunge to its certain death. Brad Senko is the principal investigator for NASA's Swift Observatory. We reached him in Görlitz, Germany.
1: Brad, what kind of trouble is this telescope in?
2: Swift is falling to the Earth at the moment. Swift is in a low Earth orbit. Like all satellites in low Earth orbit, it experiences drag from the Earth's atmosphere. And that has really accelerated more rapidly than we thought in recent years. As a result, if we don't do anything, the satellite will re-enter the atmosphere and burn up later this year.
1: Previously, it was supposed to be just fine until 2030. That was the prediction, at least, to the 2030s. What changed?
2: The big change that happened is the sun. It turns out that every 11 years, the sun goes through a period where it goes through enhanced activity. You see more sunspots, it has more solar flares, things we call coronal mass ejections, where it sends out material at very high speeds. This material impacts our Earth's atmosphere, causes it to heat, it causes it to puff up, and that increases the drag force that satellites experience. The sun was much more active in the last few years than anyone has anticipated. Your listeners may have noticed they could see the northern lights much at much lower latitudes than was previously possible. That's something that's beautiful, but every time that happens to me, I just cringe because it means that our satellite is falling faster to the ground than we thought it was going to.
1: Oh, no, it does. It would change how you look at that beautiful sight, I'm sure, knowing what you know. How far from the Earth's surface is Swift right now?
2: At the moment, it's about 360 kilometers above the sea level.
1: And it started at?
2: It started at 600 kilometers, so it's fallen quite a significant amount.
1: So I would imagine time is crucial, as always in these matters, but especially this time. How quickly have you had to come up with a plan?
2: So we realized that this was going to happen much sooner than we thought, roughly in the beginning of 2025. So given that we expect now Swift to re-enter at the end of 2026, we really only had a year and a half or so to come up with a plan. And that's just not the time scale that most space missions are used to working on.
1: And so given that very short time span, what kind of plan did you come up with?
2: So at NASA, we came up with a plan where we put together a contract with a small company, a startup in Arizona called Catalyst Space Technologies. Satellite was built by Catalyst. It's called Link. It's going to launch on Monday morning. It will be deployed from a Pegasus rocket, which is quite different than the rockets that I think most people think about. It's actually deployed from an airplane. So the airplane will fly up to 40,000 feet, drop the rocket, it will ignite from there and launch this satellite into orbit. And the idea is that this satellite will actually grab onto Swift, push it up to a higher orbit so that it can continue its science operations, and then let go and go back down and burn up into the atmosphere.
1: And three robotic arms will try to execute that from Link. How long will that process take?
2: That's right. So the satellite has three robotic arms that will deploy. Each of them has a gripping material on the end. It looks almost like a lobster claw. It just kind of grabs hold to the bottom of the spacecraft in that manner. The process itself from the time of launch will take roughly a month or so to actually capture Swift. And then to boost it, to actually push it up to the higher orbit, that'll take about 2 months.
1: The launch location is unique as well. Where is it?
2: It's launching from the Kwajalein A2

0: atoll in the Marshall Islands. Swift, the orbit that it's in, it's at a relatively low, what we call inclination. So it only gets up to a latitude of about 21 degrees. What that means is that if you're launching a rocket from a much higher latitude, like say Cape Canaveral in Florida, where NASA launches a lot of its rockets, it's really hard to get down to this low inclination. So the great thing about the Pegasus, because it's deployed from a plane, is that you can launch it literally from anywhere, made it very easy for us to get this Lynx spacecraft to Swift on the rapid time scale that we need.
1: What is it about Swift and what it's able to do that makes it valuable and important enough for all of this worry and effort?
0: Swift plays a really unique role in NASA's astrophysics portfolio. So it's an astrophysics satellite. It's designed to study the cosmos. It has an instrument that can see a very large area of the sky at any given time. So 1/6 of the sky, this instrument can monitor. It's constantly looking for these short-lived flashes of high-energy radiation that we call gamma ray bursts. In addition to that, the satellite name, it's actually not the usual story with a NASA satellite. It's not an acronym. It's named after the bird. And that's because the spacecraft can really rapidly repoint. And so when there's something interesting that's happened in the cosmos, whether it's a star that exploded, a supermassive black hole that's swallowing a star, anything, you know, a new comet that just happens to be discovered in our solar system, Swift is really NASA's first line of defense to rapidly slew and point very sensitive telescopes to study these objects.
1: So great to speak with you, Brad. Thank you for this.
0: Thank you so much.
2: Brad Senko is the principal investigator for NASA's Swift Observatory. We reached him in Görlitz, Germany.

0: If you're dizzy from spinning, one trick you can use is to pick a spot and then keep returning your gaze to that spot over and over as you spin. In this manner, you can survive carnival rides such as the Tilt-A-Whirl, ballroom dances such as the Viennese Waltz, and political environments such as the UK. As you know, on Monday, Keir Starmer resigned, so now the UK is about to get its 7th Prime Minister in 10 years, and the revolving door at number 10 Downing Street has made the British public woozy and nauseated. But fortunately, there are two crucial constants that people can look to prevent themselves from hurling their bangers and mash. Number one, Larry the Cat, head of security at number 10. National hero, Cat. He has now outlived six British PMs, Cameron, May, Johnson, Truss, Sunak, and Starmer. He doesn't care that any of them are gone. He also did not care that any of them were there. And number two, a gentleman who has come to be known as Hot Podium Guy.
1: I'll speak into the mic. Are you happy with that?
2: Yeah. Just give me a second to...
0: 1, 2, 3, 4, 5, 6, 7, 8, 9, 10. I don't know where this music came from, but that was Hot Podium Guy counting. A rare case of a 10 counting to 10. You know what I mean. Look, I'm sorry to objectify him, but British people need someone reliable to stare at in this difficult time, and Hot Podium Guy is it. He first emerged to set up the microphone when Theresa May resigned in 2019. A muscular fellow in a black T-shirt, professional, no nonsense, although immediately a lot of people suggested they would tolerate a great deal of nonsense from him. And HPG has subsequently set up microphones for each of the four PMs who've resigned since Ms. May, including this week, Mr. Starmer. His real name is Tobias Goff. He is a sound engineer, an extremely sound engineer, if you know it. Sorry, it's just that the UK needs heroes right now. And now that he's outlasted five prime ministers, they know he can count for them, and they can count on him. Here's Rochelle Jordan with Count It.

0: Rochelle Jordan with Count It.
1: We're going to take a quick break now. When we come back, last year, the Premier of Ontario banned speed cameras, calling them a cash grab. Now, a new City of Toronto report shows that once those cameras disappeared, the number of crashes and deaths spiked.
0: And hot and bothered during the record-breaking heat in France, a teacher tells us classrooms aren't just unbearable, they're unsafe. And he's frustrated that so little has been done to tackle rising classroom temperatures, which is why he wants his fellow educators to strike. Stay tuned. I'm Chris Howden.
1: And I'm Neil Kirksall.

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1: Hi, I'm Lauren McGinnis. Join us tomorrow morning on the Calgary Eye-Opener. Been a week with a lot of political noise. Noise about politics, politics about noise. We'll have a political column tomorrow morning to break it all down as well. On a Friday morning, we'll have a restaurant review, talk of the town, and we'll set up the NHL draft. Hope springs eternal for the Calgary Flames. 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
0: 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In an hour, it's Ideas with Nahla Ayed.
2: Our series on the greatest numbers of all time continues, and tonight it's the number 33,000, a powerful number that put millions of horses out of work, coming up on Ideas.
3: This is CBC News. It is a mix of sun and cloud and 23 degrees at the CBC in Northwest Calgary. It's 7 o'clock. Good evening, I'm Kenny Mason. Calgary police released more than a dozen mugshots today of suspects charged in extortion crimes against the city's South Asian community. Police say it's become a major issue over the last year. Superintendent Jeff Bell says the hope is the public might recognize the suspects.
4: What we need now is more information about these people, who they're associating with, where they're spending their time, whether they're working anywhere, or any other details that may seem small, but could be very significant.
3: You can find photos on our website, cbcnews.ca/Calgary. Police say tips can be made anonymously. So far, police have arrested 16 suspects. 15 of them are out on bail. A Calgary Summer Music Festival worries this week's battles between the city and other festival organizers may impact the success of their event. The Calgary International Blues Festival's venue is the Confluence, the same place Country Thunder was supposed to take place this weekend. CBC's Colleen Underwood reports.
5: Calgary International Blues Festival producer Cindy McLeod feels bad for anyone who lost money somehow after Country Thunder pulled the plug.
6: And my heart goes out to them.
5: Country Thunder blamed in part ongoing construction around the Confluence. McLeod says it is inconvenient and will impact their event at the end of July, but now wonders how much and if Calgarians will be turned off festivals altogether in light of the city's public disputes with the organizers of Country Thunder and Cowboys.
6: But I do hope that Calgarians realize that things will go on. And please support.
5: Calgary Folk Festival Director Sarah Leishman says a long run of summer festival success far outweighs the current decibel debate.
7: The actual reputation of Calgary's festival and events spirit, if you will, is really a can-do attitude that also extends to audience members.
5: Plus, she says friction points with partners and stakeholders are bound to happen, but it's just a matter of how you're able to work through them. Colleen Underwood, CBC News. Calgary.
3: Calgary Housing has broken ground in Southview on what it calls the largest development project in the company's history. Officials say the multi

0: is that development is expected to create affordable mixed-income housing for more than 1,000 Calgarians. CBC's Dave Gilson reports.
1: Constructed on a former provincial social housing site, Phase 1 includes 250 homes across two mid-rise developments. Phase 2 will see another 250 homes in a mix of mid- and high-rise buildings. 10% of the units will be barrier-free. Mayor Jeremy Farkas says it includes an essential mix of multi-bedroom units.
2: What I think is a real game changer for this project is it's not just the number of units, it's the fact that those units are serving families. It's not just one bedroom homes, it's two bedroom homes, three bedroom homes, even four bedroom homes.
1: Funders include the city, the province, and federal government. Organizers say the mixed income model offers rents where residents of different financial means live side by side. Calgary Housing Interim President and CEO Bo Jang says they continue to see strong affordable housing demand.
3: For us, the demand for this type of housing is as intense as it's ever been.
1: Phase 1 is expected to be completed by early 2028. Phase 2 is still in the planning stage. Dave Gilson, CBC News, Calgary.
0: Some communities in northern and central Alberta are still mopping up after heavy rain pushed wastewater systems to capacity. The CBC's Scott Stevenson has more on the situation in Tofield, where an emergency alert remains in effect.
4: The pumps are going full tilt in the town about 65 kilometers east of Edmonton. Will Tan, who owns a Tempo gas station there, is among those trying to dry up.
5: The water goes all the way to an inch and a half to my pumps. We ordered 10 pallets of sandbags for try to save my site.
4: Mayor Adam Hall says it isn't just commercial properties that suffered during the deluge.
6: We had a lot of residents that had sewer backups. We had a lot of water in people's basements. The hardest hit area was south of the CN line. We have a motel there that we had to evacuate.
4: And just as they're getting their heads above water comes word that more rain is on the way, with as much as 60 millimeters expected over the weekend. Officials say residents must continue to reduce all non-essential water use. Scott Stevenson, CBC News, Edmonton.
0: And taking a look at the forecast, in Calgary, partly cloudy with a chance of showers and a risk of a thunderstorm, then clearing at a low 14 degrees overnight, cloudy with a chance of showers and a risk of a thunderstorm tomorrow, high of 21, Saturday, rain, a high of 18, in Banff, partly cloudy with a chance of showers, risk of a thunderstorm overnight, a low of 10, tomorrow, cloudy with a chance of showers, a high of 18, Saturday, showers and 13.
7: Hello again and welcome back. I'm Neil Kirksall.
8: And I'm Chris Howden. This is As It Happens, the Thursday edition, part two. Coming up.
7: Shaking their heads, a seismologist tells us the two powerful earthquakes that shook Venezuela one after the other were not typical. She says she and her colleagues have a lot of questions about what happened.
8: The unbearable lightness of being. A scientist says he's delighted by the two rare planets that he helped discover, which are about as big as Jupiter and are lighter than cotton candy.
7: And grad expectations. On Newfoundland and Labrador's Change Island, the local high school has just two students graduating this year. One of them describes the quiet life there and her big plans for the future. Stay tuned.

0: Today's students in France are struggling to learn in baking classrooms, and teachers are struggling to teach. The country continues to break heat records, with temperatures across France reaching above 40 degrees Celsius again today. Thousands of schools are closed, but thousands of others have just reduced their hours or remain completely open as usual. And now teaching unions across the country are encouraging their members to strike over working conditions. The unions released a joint statement that reads in part, quote, "The national education system is distinguished by its blatant unpreparedness for this type of situation," unquote. Sebastian Vieille is a secondary school English teacher and the national secretary of SNALC, one of France's largest teachers' unions. We reached him in Sainte-Marie in eastern France.
1: Sebastian, what kind of heat are you feeling today where you are?
2: Well, in the east of France where I live, the temperatures are about 40, which is quite hot.
1: Have you ever experienced heat like this at this point, so early in the summer?
2: No, never in my life, yeah. And I'm about 50 years old.
1: What does it feel like?
2: Well, you feel extremely tired all day long. And it's, you have to make

0: efforts doing the slightest thing.
1: I've experienced it in summers elsewhere, but it is new for a lot of people. It can also be, can make you lethargic, but it can also be very dangerous, as you know, especially for children. Your students are older. They're in their exam period right now. They have to come in for tests. How is that going, given the
0: Yes.
1: heat?

0: sorts of measures inside the spaces, inside the schools, fans, air conditioning? How are you coping?
1: Air conditioning is out of question. We do not have that in our schools. We try to use some ventilators. Yeah, that's it. That's the word. Yes. But we don't have that. Everybody's trying to do their best, but we don't have the means to do what we should do.
0: Do you think that in the future, air conditioning or things like that would be considered or possible?
1: We hope so, but it requires money, and I don't think our government is inclined to do that.
0: What are you hearing from other teachers who teach who are teaching younger students, elementary age students? What are they experiencing?
1: The conditions are really difficult. What they do is they advise the families to keep the children at home in the afternoons, because after 10 a.m. it's really, really difficult, and it could be dangerous. In some schools, you know, where the students are about 10 to 14, there have been some sicknesses and some kids fainting, which is it's horrible, really.
0: For a lot of parents, though, I mean, they may not have childcare, they may work. How, you know, what are you hearing from parents about what they can and cannot do?
1: Well, parents are calling the grandparents to try to help, but some can't. So the teachers in the primary schools, they use strategies to take care of the kids, like games with water, things like that. But it's not teaching anymore. It's trying to do our best with the situation.
0: And so you and other unions put out this joint statement. You've said the government is not prepared for heat. You've talked about the lack of funding. Mm-hmm. Were there warnings of this kind of thing as summers have gotten hotter there? What kinds of things do you think officials should have done?
1: Well, we have been through that sort of situations for a few years now, and we still don't see anything coming. There should be decisions like you talked about air conditioning, which could be one thing, but there is also the use of trees, greening the schools, which could be something, better insulation. But once again, it requires money, and we don't see money coming for that, which is really a shame.
0: I spoke with a life-saving official in France yesterday about the heat and the drowning deaths, and he said the country really needs to completely rethink things, specifically the way it deals with these kinds of temperatures. Are you getting a sense from what the government is saying at this point that this might be the year that changes things?
1: Well, we will see. We are waiting for changes. I don't know what will come of the elections next year. Mm-hmm. Let's hope the future government will take care of the situation. But, you know, when you have a minister of education who said recently on TV that he didn't have air conditioning in his own office because he wants to be in solidarity with the colleagues. I mean, it's, except communication, we don't see anything coming, which is really, really a shame.
0: Do you have a sense yet if teachers across France are heeding this call and that they might strike, as you've suggested they do?
1: It's not a question of suggesting a strike. It's a question of giving them the means of protecting themselves, because there is the strike that we are protecting. That's true. But we are also calling them to fill in a register which exists in France when they are in danger. When a teacher is in danger, he can fill in this register and give a signal to the hierarchy, and we hope that many signals will be given so that the hierarchy will take care of the situation.

0: You want to have the data. You want to have a record of how teachers are dealing with it.
1: Yes, that's it. That's it.
0: Sebastian, I'm glad we could speak. Thank you for this. Please take care.
1: Yeah, I will. Thank you very much for caring for us.
2: Sebastian Vieille is a secondary school English teacher and the national secretary of the union SNALC. He's in Sainte-Marie, France. Europe is heating up faster than any other continent on Earth, and the deadly ongoing heat wave has once again prompted some climate experts to send out a plea to news outlets. Do not make the situation look less dire than it is. That means no images of people lounging under parasols on crowded beaches or cooling off by frolicking in a water park. That echoes a commitment made by The Guardian in 2019 when it decided to take a closer look at the photos that accompanied its climate coverage. Here's The Guardian's head of photography, Fiona Shields, on why getting the tone right matters.
3: Well, it was really prompted in the first instance by the fact that The Guardian felt that we needed to change our language around the way we were talking about these stories. It seemed that our environmental journalists were reporting a much more kind of serious level of tone from scientists. So we discussed that what we were kind of dealing with really was not just climate change, but actually a kind of a catastrophic crisis. So what we realized was it was no longer appropriate to have quite kind of benign or passive images that went with this kind of serious change in tone. So, you know, kind of historically, we had perhaps used pictures of polar bears on melting icebergs, etc. And, you know, the picture of the polar bear feels like something that's quite remote and doesn't necessarily affect, you know, the human being reading the story at home.
4: And so what kind of images did you feel would have a bigger effect if you were to use?
3: Okay, well, it really is about human engagement. And so the effects of the climate change and the climate crisis on human beings became a more sort of appropriate way of illustrating these stories. So it is about the kind of the direct effect on human beings. So what we started to show in that case was, you know, kind of people who were sort of suffering from the effects of desperate pollution, or the torment of people who'd lost their homes in wildfires. And it just kind of gives the illustration a much more of an immediate effect. And it's much more kind of, it's much more active, I would say.
4: And so what effect do you want these photos to have on your readers?
3: Well, it is really about connecting them to what we believe is the direct impact of these environmental issues. And the scale and severity of the crisis that our environmental journalists are telling us they are, you know, they're discovering from the science.
4: So you want them to have more of an emotional impact?
3: Indeed, yes, yes. I mean, getting the emotional tone right is absolutely critical.
2: From our archives, the head of photography for The Guardian, Fiona Shields, talking to Carol Off in October of 2019.

0: They may have lived in the United States for decades, but as of today, they face a real possibility of deportation. This morning, the U.S. Supreme Court overturned decisions by several federal judges that had halted the government's ability to terminate temporary protected status, or TPS. The decision affects 1.3 million people from more than a dozen countries, including Haiti and Syria, who immediately lost their jobs and saw their work permits and driver's licenses expire. A majority of Supreme Court justices rejected claims by Haitian plaintiffs that the decision to revoke their protected status was unconstitutionally motivated by racial bias. Tom Homan is the White House border czar. Today, he and Florida Governor Ron DeSantis addressed the ruling.
1: It's the right call. You know, I've been doing this since 1984. TPS has never been temporary. That's why the whole statute exists. Temporarily give people protection while the country's in turmoil or after they suffer a hurricane. But the problem is, no administration

0: have had the guts to actually follow that statute. President Trump has the guts to follow the law. So temporary means temporary. When the condition of that country gets better, they need to go home. You know, there are millions of people standing in line, want to be part of the greatest nation on earth. And that goes back to my early point. People say, why are you arresting them if they're not criminal defender 10 years? Because they cheated the system. They may have been in 10 years, so let's remember, when you enter the country legally, it's a crime, and they're doing that, putting themselves in front of the line while millions of people are taking their tests, doing their background investigation, paying their fees to be part of the greatest nation on earth. So temporary means temporary, and I'm grateful for that decision.
1: I know we're very polarized politically, but, you know, after that election, you know, there were a lot of people on the Democrat side that acknowledged you can't just have an open border, and that was not the right policy, and it did hurt politically because voters did not want to see that. So it was a major issue that needed to be tackled. So the president came in. I know Tom was very instrumental in a series of executive orders. There were policy directives issued to DHS, and what you have is the response to that is a lot of lawfare. So those court cases and those judicial rulings are not ultimately going to be validated by the U.S. Supreme Court, as we saw with today's TPS ruling, but it's to throw sand in the gears of the immigration enforcement to make it so that it's much more difficult to just do what the law commands us to do. So you have this case that goes to the Supreme Court that was released today, 6-3, temporary protective status. Something happens in a country, maybe a natural disaster, people could come, get temporary protective status, things get stabilized, they go back. I mean, that's the intent of it, and yet it's turned into, once you get TPS, that's just indefinite. It's kind of an end run around the normal immigration system. And first of all, I don't think that's good policy. Second of all, that's not what the actual law says. But third of all, if you have something that's temporary, president can grant temporary status, and then you're saying the president can't stop the temporary, put a date on it to make sure it's temporary? I mean, it'd be crazy to have ruled it any other way.
2: For the record, that was Florida Governor Ron DeSantis. Before him, you also heard U.S. Borders are Tom Homan.

0: If you thought getting rid of speed cameras would have no major repercussions, not so fast. 6 months ago, Ontario Premier Doug Ford called for the removal of automatic speed enforcement cameras across the province, calling them a cash grab on the part of municipalities. This week, City of Toronto Transportation Department staff released a new study showing that since the ban, incidents of speeding have increased by up to 380% in areas that used to be monitored by the cameras. Diane Sachs is the city councillor for Toronto's Ward 11, University Rosedale. We reached her at City Hall.
1: Councillor, we've just pulled you out of a city council meeting, I know. When this data was presented, what kind of response did you see?
2: Well, we know this from my constituents and just from being on the streets every day. As soon as the speed cameras were ripped away from us, speeding got worse. Road violence got worse, and it didn't take very long until a 15-year-old boy was smashed down by a reckless driver speeding as he crossed the crosswalk in front of his high school. So we are so proud of saving lives, bringing deaths and serious injuries on the roads down over the last many years through sustained effort, and to have our number one tool ripped away from us based on nothing but lies, it's just heartbreaking and totally infuriating.
1: So this confirmed the concerns that you and your constituents have had. Was there anything in those numbers or this report that did surprise you?
2: No, it's all the things that we know. I mean, what it did drive home is the seriousness of the consequences. So we know that when a driver goes from 40 kilometers an hour, which is the limit on arterial streets downtown, to 50 kilometers an hour, which a increasing number of drivers are going, that increases the death rate for pedestrian from 30% to 80%.
1: Ontario's transportation minister was asked about this report you may have seen last night. He defended

0: the ban and said speed bumps, other physical infrastructure, are more effective and that speed bumps should be what the city is focused on. What do you say to that?
1: We're putting speed humps on every street that residents ask for it. We're putting speed humps in all the time, but speed humps are not permitted to go in, cannot go in on arterial streets. There's a lot of schools on arterial roads where emergency vehicles have to go. And we know that, you know, you can see the rates. We have speed humps on lots and lots of these roads, and drivers still fly through them. We know that we're using every tool we can, and that doesn't make up for losing the speed cameras. The speed cameras were the single most effective tool we had. They reduced speeding by 45%. And it went right back up as soon as they were taken away.
0: In its reporting on this, the Toronto Star has a statement from a spokesperson for the transportation minister who says, quote, to date, Toronto has received over $10 million in the initial allocation. This is of money from the province and have yet to submit their application for further funding through the Road Safety Initiative Fund, unquote. Yeah. So they're saying they're giving you money. They've got money waiting for calming infrastructure and you're not taking it.
1: Well, they're giving us a tiny bit of money once, which will replace a very small part of what used to work 24/7 indefinitely. That's not enough money to pay for the crossing guard for even 1 year, which the speed cameras paid for every year. It's not enough money to replace even a tenth of the speed cameras with police officers. And yes, they did just release eligibility for further application, but they've got a very complicated application process that our staff are working through. Our staff do their work. They follow the rules and the evidence. It's the province that doesn't. Yes, of course, we'll apply, but we know that it's a tiny pittance. It doesn't deal with the central problem, and it won't make our streets safe.
0: We reached out to the Transportation Minister's office to request an interview. Have not heard back as you and I have this conversation. But as you know, the provincial government clearly feels that banning these cameras was the right thing to do. It's a win politically for them that they feel that way. Our listeners, though, we've also had other conversations about this issue, including, you know, when they were operating these cameras, they were being routinely vandalized. So what do you think you and your colleagues at the city could or should do to address how so many people feel about this technology?
1: People don't like getting caught when they break the rules. That's true. And this provincial government has empowered drivers to feel that they shouldn't get caught. Whether taking the speed cameras away is a political win, to me, depends on how long it takes before there's a tragedy that grabs the public by the heart. We know it'll happen sooner or later.
0: To go back to something you were saying earlier, the report also points out that in the 6 months since speed cameras were pulled out, two deadly traffic incidents happened within 100 meters of where two of those cameras were. How do you know that those deaths were connected to speeding?
1: Well, I have to rely on our staff. But we know, as I say, we've got lots and lots of data that the faster the car is going, the more likely the pedestrian is to die. So this speeding means that those drivers are putting the risks, they're putting the lives of children at risk, children just walking to school. And we know that kids who walk to school are more independent, they pay attention better, they've got better results in class, they're happier. And now our parents having to say, we can't let our kids walk to school because it's much less safe to walk to school now than it was 6 months ago. And that, unfortunately, is true.
0: Having this kind of data, data can be powerful. How do you and other counselors plan to use it? Is there a plan to try to get these cameras installed again?
1: Oh, absolutely. We're telling our constituents, we're talking to you, we're working with the victims of road violence. There's wonderful people who are standing up over and over again to talk about what road violence has made to their lives and their families' lives. And I'm going to keep amplifying those stories until either this government listens or they get replaced. Sooner or later, we'll have someone who cares about evidence and cares about children. And that's not the Ford government.
0: Councillor, I appreciate this. Thank you.

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0: As rescue and recovery efforts continue in Venezuela, researchers around the world are engaged in a parallel effort to understand how exactly the two powerful earthquakes that shook the South American nation occurred. The U.S. Geological Survey is putting the first earthquake at a magnitude of 7.2, and the second, less than a minute later, at 7.5. The organization is also predicting the death toll will likely be in the thousands. Scientists are warning of potential aftershocks, and Judith Hubbard is still getting over the shock of hearing about the disaster from a seismology friend and colleague on the ground in Venezuela. Ms. Hubbard is an earthquake scientist and an assistant professor in the Department of Earth and Atmospheric Sciences at Cornell University. We reached her in Ithaca, New York.
1: Judith, I suspect, you know, people in your field, you reach out to your contacts, particularly those in the region when something like this happens. You did that. What did your colleague tell you?
2: So I reached out to a Venezuelan geologist that I know called Frank Audemard, and he described, I didn't know this, but he was in Caracas at the time, so he described the experience of feeling the shaking, and then he sent some photos and footage, much of what had been shared with him, and then a photo of his work and the building next to his work that had suffered some damage.
1: And he was working back at work already?
2: Well, I think he was probably walking around and looking at things. Mm-hmm. You know, people are probably pretty discombobulated after a very large earthquake like this happens. I'm not sure if they're thinking logically about the right thing to do, but what he wanted to do was to share his understanding and information on the ground.
1: Just as, you know, people who aren't experts, just looking at the coverage that's out there and the footage that people themselves posted of what was happening around them, our listeners heard from our guest in the Capitol earlier in the show as well. What struck you as you looked at these photographs and videos?
2: So we have a saying in earthquake science that earthquakes don't kill people, buildings kill people. Mm-hmm. And that's because really it's if you're in a building that's not designed to withstand the shaking that it's experienced, it's the collapse of that building or pieces of that building that cause the most of the fatalities. And unfortunately, in these photos and in the footage, you can see quite a lot of substantial buildings that are completely collapsed. The partially collapsed ones also could cause a lot of damage. And you wonder, you know, how many people were inside.
1: Aftershocks are common, as you know, as we know, but this second one, I mean, to have it less than a minute after the first one, stronger, can it even be called an aftershock?
2: In geology, we have different words for earthquakes. Yeah. There's foreshock, main shock, aftershock. These are words that we give to earthquakes after they happen, after we sort of know mm-hmm. the sequence. So once a larger earthquake happens, the first earthquakes get renamed. It becomes a foreshock because before it hadn't been a foreshock because the bigger earthquake hadn't happened. So the first earthquake here would be a foreshock, the second one a main shock. If a larger earthquake happened in this sequence, they would both become foreshocks. Mm. We can hope that won't happen.
1: So it's on fault lines, Venezuela is. Our guest, Jesus, earlier in the program talked about the fact that, you know, there are as many places that are on fault lines. You know, the conversation is always, the big one is coming, the biggest one is coming, one day it's going to happen, and he feels that they were not properly prepared by their government and their country for this kind of a risk. Was it just a matter of time?
2: Yes. I mean, so we knew that these faults were there, and it was clear in GPS data that the plates on either side were moving past each other, which means that there was strain accumulating on the boundary, which eventually has to be released in a large earthquake. That's true of a lot of places around the world. You know, the San Andreas is a fault that people know about that is accumulating strain. The North Anatolia.

0: Julian fault has been accumulating strain. There's all of these faults. When in the phase when they're accumulating strain, it can be difficult to pay attention to them because that part of the cycle can last for hundreds of years. It's just that once the fault actually breaks in a large earthquake, suddenly it's happening right now, and you may wish there had been more of a response in advance. But there was no way to know when that earthquake was going to happen, even if we knew that it was going to happen.
1: Given the way these Venezuelan quakes developed and played out, what might that mean for further aftershocks and for people there who are already, of course, terrified to go back into their homes if they can?
0: It's certainly a good idea for people to be aware of aftershocks. Aftershocks will happen. They are happening. We don't have very good records of them right now because many of them are not showing up in global seismic catalogs. That might be because they're relatively small and obscured by the overall shakiness of what's going on in seismometers. We don't have local seismometers in place. There's a possibility that larger aftershocks could occur. They could occur sporadically. They can come with some delays. Typically, the largest aftershock that we'll see is 1.2 magnitude units lower than the main shock, which would be, in this case, a 6.3. But that's not a hard rule. You can have larger aftershocks, or you could have just smaller aftershocks.
1: And just finally, Judith, you still are waiting for more information, obviously, more imaging, questions left to answer, as you said. But from what you know now, have these quakes taught you something?
0: Every big earthquake teaches us something. Each one is an object lesson. It's hard to know what the lesson will be until we have the data to support it. But I think one of the things that we're seeing right now, loud and clear, is that the fact that we don't have local seismometers in place that the global networks can use means that we're blind and slow to catch up to what's been happening in the Earth. We didn't see that big earthquake right away. It's been difficult to map out the focal mechanisms. It's been difficult to figure out the fault. We don't know, the scale of the shaking very well. Partly this is the political situation leaking into the scientific field, that's been hard to install seismometers or for international scientists to access seismometers. There are local scientists who have local seismic catalogs, but they don't get a lot of support by being part of the international community. I think people knew this was a problem. We've seen it before. Mm-hmm. We saw it last year in Myanmar, that political situations make science hard and it makes recovery hard. But we're going to see it again here.
1: Judith, I'm very glad we could speak. I appreciate this. Thank you.
0: Thank you.
2: Judith Hubbard is an earthquake scientist and an assistant professor in the Department of Earth and Atmospheric Sciences at Cornell University. She also writes the Substack Earthquake Insights. We reached her in Ithaca, New York. In case you missed it, as Neil just mentioned earlier in the show, we spoke to a man in Venezuela who was in his apartment with his elderly parents when the earthquake hit. When we reached pro-democracy activist Jesus Armas, he was out on the street trying to help people who had lost their homes.
3: I was at home. I was with my mom and my dad. My dad is really old. He has 90 years old. He's a cancer patient. He can walk. So it was a really traumatic situation because the earthquake started. I was hugging my mom. I started to listening to screams everywhere. I watched through the window a building just in front ours that was moving, that was shaking. And a few minutes later, I started to receive message from neighbors and recommendations from friends to leave the building. But I live in an 18th floor, and it was impossible to move my dad in that situation. So we just stay there and hoped for the best. And yeah, it was hard. It was really scary.
1: And then there was the second earthquake, even stronger.
3: Yeah, but both earthquakes were once after the other. There was no time to think in anything, Was like 50 or 20 seconds of intense shaking all around us. And after that, we started to receive some information about buildings collapsing real close to ours, about people that were missing. So it was really scary.
1: What were you saying to your parents to try to stay calm? I wonder, you mentioned that these happen, every

0: 50 years or so, but have any of you experienced this before?
1: So I'm an engineer. So I was trying to talk to them and say, okay, this building is prepared for this situation. And at the same time, my mom, who was in Caracas on the last earthquake, she said to me, this is even worse than the last earthquake. Mm-hmm. I never feel anything like this.
0: Where are people who've lost their homes or don't feel safe going back into their buildings? Where is everyone staying?
1: So people are moving to their friends and family homes. People are just on the streets. Actually, in a few minutes ago, I went to another building that collapsed, and I saw people with their mattress just on the streets, you know, sitting on chairs on the streets, trying to wait and to find a place to stay or to live in the next few days. So,
2: from earlier in the show, that was part of Neil's interview with Venezuelan pro-democracy activist Jesus Armas.

0: High school graduation ceremonies look a bit different on Newfoundland and Labrador's Change Island. This year at A.R. Scammell Academy, only two names were called. One of them was Kendrick Diamond, and CBC producer Todd O'Brien stopped by the school to talk to the other.
1: My name is Danica Hoff. I'm the second graduate here on the island. I've lived here for the last 18 years.
2: How's life been like?
1: Pretty good. Quiet. It's not too busy here. Well, summer's not too bad, but it's pretty nice here.
2: You are one of two grads. How was your graduation?
1: It was amazing. We had, I think, 40 to 50 people ended up showing up to it. So that was pretty nice, and it was a very fun day.
2: I heard you had some nice food, and I saw you both of you with quilts.
1: Yes. Yeah, the heritage ladies up to the heritage committee that we have here, they made quilts for us. So that was really nice.
2: What do you plan to do when you graduate?
1: I'm planning on going to St. John's and going to Memorial University. I'm accepting to my general year for my Bachelor's of Science. And then my plan is to hopefully get into medical school.
2: Medical school. So you're going into to be a doctor?
1: Yeah. I want to be a cardiovascular surgeon.
2: They're highly in demand and highly paid.
1: Yes.
2: What's the best thing about, living in a place that's, off an island?
1: Well, probably the best thing is everybody here is, family. So it's not like, oh, I don't know this person, or I'm not comfortable with this person. It's like, I've grown up with them. I've grown around, I've come up through the years with these people by my side. So it's really nice that way.
2: And you had nine kids here, now there's 11, but it must be pretty tight.
1: Yeah, very. I mean, this is, in the last couple of years, this is the most amount of students we've had. So it's pretty different.
2: Are there any drawbacks? Is there something about living here that you wish was different?
1: Probably sports and bigger activities. A lot of my friends in different places are able to go to volleyball tournaments and soccer and do hockey, but can't do that here. Not enough people. It's probably the main thing.
2: In terms of your future, when you become a doctor, hopefully, what do you plan to do? Do you ever plan to come back here?
1: Probably not. But I'd like to stay in Newfoundland if I can. Most of my family are here, so I'm trying to stay in the circle.
2: Right, and I guess, Change Islands will always be home.
1: Yes, yeah. Yeah, I have, my mom's here, my nan, my aunt and uncle, so.
2: You won't be leaving and not coming back.
1: No, not a chance.
2: And how old are you now?
1: I'm 18.
2: 18, eh? And, best of luck. I won't be seeing you as a doctor personally, but I hope you do succeed.
1: Thank you so much.
0: That was Danica Hoff talking to Todd O'Brien, producer at The Broadcast in Newfoundland and Labrador.

0: From a distance, it appears that most planets are like this one, round and solid. But be careful if you visit them. Some are too hot, some are way too cold, some smell really terrible. And two might look like cool places to land, but there's kind of no there there, or at least what's there is really wispy. An international team of astronomers has discovered two so-called superpuff planets. They are giant, but they're lighter than cotton candy. The findings are detailed in a new study published in Monthly Notices of the Royal Astronomical Society. Antoine Petit is a researcher at the Lagrange Laboratory of the Centre National de la Recherche Scientifique and a co-author of the study. We reached him in Grenoble, France.
1: So Antoine, Superpuff, Cotton Candy, another one of your colleagues says these planets are like, quote, a nice blob of shaving foam fresh from the can, unquote. Mm-hmm. What description do you think is most appropriate?
2: Yeah, so these planets are enormous, like they're like the size of Jupiter. So to us, it would look like just like a big ball of gas. kind of hard to, have like a sense of like what kind of weight it would be.
1: How could something so large be so light?
2: That's actually a question we don't have the answer yet. These planets are actually quite rare, and like it's the first time we're finding something that big. There's a lot of like theoretical work that needs to be done to try to understand how this planet could like keep being that big, because otherwise like you would expect them like to either shrink because they couldn't like withstand their weight, mm-hmm. or like being blown away by the star, because they cannot really retain their atmosphere. This planet, they should be about like 10-ish times the mass of Earth. And on top of this, you have like this giant blob envelope of hydrogen and helium. This we have a good idea.
1: An envelope of hydrogen and helium. And you're waiting for confirmation from with a little help from NASA, yes?
2: Yeah. So, yeah, ideally we'd like to get James Webb to look at it, to maybe try to characterize what we can find in their atmosphere, because like the discovery is so new, like we didn't get the opportunity to do it yet.
1: Yeah, you're waiting on word from the James Webb telescope.
2: Yeah.
1: And what kind of timeline do you think that will come through on?
2: Maybe, it could need like a year, because first you need to apply to get time for those planets and then to observe the planets. And because they're orbiting so far away from their star, mm-hmm. we need to wait for them to pass in front of the star. So like you need to wait for like a couple of hundred days then for the planet to be at the right location. Mm-hmm. So yeah, like it would be in the near future that we will get like updates on this.
1: Volunteers working on a citizen science project several years ago first identified these planets. What did you and your colleagues have to do to confirm that they actually exist?
2: So this planet was first found in the archive of data from the TESS satellite. But afterward, we had to go to use a telescope that is based in Antarctica, because there, like, you have a six-month night. So basically, it's really easy to observe for a long time and try to find those candidate planets, say, if we, like, find other transits, so, like, find, like, other moments where, like, they pass in front of the star. And so my colleague in Antarctica, they've been monitoring the system four or five years now. And so that's how we could like be sure that we actually found what we found.
1: And then when you could be sure that you found what you found, how did you react?
2: I think this one is really exciting because they are like very exotic planets. We don't really know how they form. I came into the study to see like the influence of the planet on one another and try to if we could like get an idea of their masses this way. It went from like a pretty standard of like cold Jupiter-sized planets to actually something much bigger with like being like this light. And so at the same time, this kind of discovery paves the way for like future missions. There's an upcoming mission in Europe called PLATO that will observe for a very long time part of the sky, like the one where we found those planets. And so I expect that we'll find a lot more of like the similar planets, and we'll get like a better idea of how they look like. And

0: but we can learn from them.
1: Yeah, how are you imagining them in your mind? Are you thinking they're pink like cotton candy?
0: Maybe not. Like, I guess they're like, it's not super, like, I would say they're like pretty white, because like there must be some clouds there, but we don't really know.
1: There are other colors of cotton candy, candy floss,
0: yeah,
1: too, of
0: course. Yeah, I guess you can have blue color candy.
1: Blue, there's white. Pink, it just gets all the attention. Yeah. You've called them in your research siblings. Why?
0: Yeah, because like they're very look-alike. They're like almost the same radius, and like they're almost the same mass. They share this like peculiar situation where like the inner planet orbits 5 times when the outer one orbits 3 times. So this is called the resonance. And so this is like something that happens as they form in the protoplanetary disk, and like they should have like a deep interaction from the start, and so they like were born together and like are still like living together. Mm. Looking alike. It's quite poetic that they stayed in this configuration, I find.
1: Antoine, a pleasure speaking with you. Thank you.
2: Antoine Petit co-authored a study on the discovery of two quote-unquote super puff planets that are lighter than cotton candy. He's in Grenoble.

0: Around Hobart, Tasmania, there are a lot of beautiful beaches where you'll find a lot of tourists just chilling, including Neil. And that's fine. But on occasion, Neil will venture into town, and he can cause a bit of a scene.
1: What is going on? They are moving him. What the hell? Why? Let him rest.
2: Can't you just leave him? Well, he'll go to the beach when he wants to go to the beach. F***ing leave him alone. What's wrong with these guys?
0: Who the hell are you? Neil is a 1,000-kilogram southern elephant seal. That was the sound from a video posted on social media by a bystander watching local wildlife officials try to usher Neil the seal back to the beach and away from the busy road. As you heard, people watching were not happy with their strategy, which involved prodding Neil with a padded pole and board. But Tasmania's Department of Natural Resources and Environment says that is a, quote, internationally recognized approach used by trained wildlife experts, unquote. Well, in 2021, another pinniped, far from home, made waves on foreign shores. Despite usually living closer to the Arctic, a walrus named Wally found himself touring the west coast of Europe, eventually landing around the British Isles of Scilly. Lizzie Larbalestier is a member of the British Divers Marine Life Rescue. She told guest host Duncan McHugh how locals were receiving their new 800-kilogram neighbor.
3: I think they're warming to him. They're certainly warming to him. I think basically early on he upturned a few boats, which if you imagine on an island, people rely on those boats for their living. So I think that was tricky for them. But in terms of him going, I think their desire for him to move on was very much about his welfare and their welfare. So it wasn't that they didn't like Wally, it was that they couldn't really figure out how they could live compatibly together. But I think they're being a lot more accommodating of him.
4: Living compatibly with a 600-kilogram walrus, not easy. What happens when Wally tries to board a small watercraft there?
3: It's not easy at all with an animal that size and in a working harbour. So what happens when he tries to board a small vessel is he either upturns it or he has actually sunk a few vessels as well. What's brilliant is that he's now being given the opportunity to board the Star of Life, which is the ambulance boat, which he can mount and get onto, and he can sleep there quietly without doing it any damage and without doing him any damage. So that's working really well, giving him the opportunity to rest and keeping him out of the way of the other vessels.
4: If you wanted to get a walrus to leave, I mean, what's a polite way to do that?
3: So essentially our methods that we were exploring were involving the use of sound above the water, because we can't use sound under the water because we disturb other species. So we looked at things like walrus sounds at one point, but then we decided perhaps Wally might think there's walruses living there, so that he might decide

0: birthday. So things like air horns have been used previously in other locations, which he did respond to, but he became accustomed to them. So we've even explored things like having the scent of polar bears on items to discourage him so that he believes that there's a predator there.
1: There are rumors that you've been using recordings of polar bears. Is that the case?
0: We thought about it, but they don't actually make a lot of noise, polar bears, we discovered. So we've been thinking very much outside the box, looking for all the opportunities. But certainly the scent of a polar bear, we're waiting for some items to be delivered to us. They've actually got polar bear scent, which apparently doesn't smell very strong, but walruses have very, very good sense of smell. So we're hoping that that might discourage him from staying longer.
1: So how has Wally been responding to all these various efforts that you've made?
0: So far, we've accommodated him at the moment. Our new plan basically is the more he can rest and the more he can build his body weight up, the more likely he is to move on. So if he's continually disturbed, the likelihood is he won't move on because he'll be too exhausted. So our plans are changing and evolving day to day as we understand a little bit more about his behaviour.
1: You mentioned that residents do have some concern for his welfare, and how has all this climbing aboard boats and being in an unfamiliar habitat affected Wally?
0: We think on the warmer days, we think he's probably getting a little bit too warm, so he's been on and off pontoons to cool himself off. But his body weight does appear to be increasing, which is great. When he turned up, he was looking a little bit skinny, and there's a plentiful food around the Isle of Scilly. So he appears to be gaining weight, which is a really good sign in order to fuel him up ready for a very, very long journey home.
1: So he's enjoying the food in the area there. I'm just thinking out loud here. I mean, if Wally's normal habitat is in the Arctic, why not just wait for him to swim back there?
0: That's pretty much the option that we're taking. So first of all, we were aiming to move him on because he was causing quite a lot of disruption. Now that we have this plan where he has this safe reference space that he can sit on and he's not disturbing other vessels, the hope is that he will move on of his own accord when he's ready.
1: So why do you think he's ended up there?
0: That is the million-dollar question. We have no idea. He looks like he's quite a young walrus, so we think he is perhaps simply got lost.
2: That was Lizzie Larbalestier, a member of the British Divers Marine Life Rescue, talking to guest host Duncan McHugh in 2021. After vanishing for weeks, Wally the Walrus was spotted a lot closer to home in Iceland. We'll dedicate this to Wally. This is Blur with Faraway Island.

0: Blur with Faraway Islands, and that will take us to the end of As It Happens for this Thursday, June 25th.
1: As It Happens, we'll be back again for you tomorrow. I'm Neil Kirksall. Enjoy your evening.
0: And I'm Chris Howden. Good night.

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5: Our series on the greatest numbers of all time continues, and tonight it's the number 33,000, a powerful number that put millions of horses out of work, coming up on Ideas.
6: From CBC News, The World This Hour, I'm Mike Miles. Venezuela's health minister says the number of dead in Wednesday's twin earthquakes is now around 235. Carlos Alvarado's update comes as rescuers race against time to find survivors. Manuel Rueda has details.
7: In the city of La Guaira, volunteers were filmed using bamboo sticks to try to lift a slab of metal and free two people. Earlier on Thursday, journalists filmed people screaming their names from beneath the rubble of a building to prove they were alive, waiting for help.
8: ¿Cómo te llamas, hermano?
7: Several countries, including the United States, have pledged to send rescue teams to Venezuela, which has little experience in dealing with earthquakes. But their arrival has been slowed down because the nation's main airport was also damaged.
9: Si me permiten. Sí, claro que eso sí.
7: In neighboring Colombia, members of the large Venezuelan community are gathering donations at community centers. Humanitarian groups say that thousands of people in Venezuela were left homeless by the quakes and are now sleeping outdoors. Canada's Foreign Affairs Ministry has pledged $5 million in humanitarian aid. Manuel Rueda for CBC News, Bogota.
6: The official residence of Canada's prime ministers has long been in need of a rebuild. Now, it appears that's on the verge of happening, with an announcement expected tomorrow morning. Ashley Burke explains in this CBC News exclusive.
10: A senior government source says the prime minister is expected to launch a design competition that would allow Canadian companies to pitch their plan to make 24 Sussex a suitable official residence again for future prime ministers. The source says the winner is expected to be announced by July 1st, 2027, to both design and carry out the construction. And so taxpayers don't have to foot all of the bill. The source said that there will be a fundraising campaign to pay for as much as possible. So essentially, they're going to try and crowdfund. Now, successive prime ministers haven't wanted to take the political risk to spend the tens of millions of dollars to restore 24 Sussex. And that's how it got to the point where it had to be gutted to strip out asbestos, mold, and rodents. Now the source said that Carney is expected to announce that the Rideau Hall Foundation would lead this campaign. The source also said that there would be an advisory committee that would be set up to weigh in on the design proposals. Ashley Burke, CBC News, Ottawa.
6: A man from Grand Prairie, Alberta, has been charged with a string of disturbing crimes involving young girls. RCMP say the offenses include sexual assault and forcible confinement, and that some of the alleged incidents took place while the suspect was out on bail. Sam Sampson reports.
11: RCMP in Grand Prairie say the first incident involved a 14-year-old girl from British Columbia. Police say 32-year-old Joseph Kidd allegedly picked her up in BC and drove back to his home in Grand Prairie. We don't have exact details of what happened, but police charged him with several offenses, including sexual assault. He was released with conditions. Over the

0: next 7 weeks, Kidd was allegedly involved in three more incidents involving girls who were 18, 15, and 12. He faced several more charges, including sexual assault and abduction of a person under 14. Police say Kidd was released after each offense and will be released July 2nd for the most recent. Grand Prairie RCMP Superintendent Mark McDougall.
1: Police present the information and evidence during the investigation, but ultimately decisions about release and conditions are made through the court process.
0: RCMP believe Kidd was contacting victims through social media and are releasing his photo in case there are other victims out there. Sam Sampson, CBC News, Edmonton.
2: Survivors of the 2018 mass shooting on Danforth Avenue in Toronto can now proceed with a class action lawsuit against gun maker Smith & Wesson. The Supreme Court of Canada has cleared the way for the suit. It alleges Smith & Wesson was negligent for not including technology to prevent unauthorized use of the weapon. Two people were killed, 13 others injured in the shooting. The gunman used a stolen semi-automatic handgun. That is the World This Hour. For CBC News, I'm Mike Miles.
3: Taking a look at the weather forecast in Calgary, partly cloudy with a chance of showers and a risk of a thunderstorm in the evening, then clearing overnight, low 14 degrees. On Friday, cloudy with a chance of showers and a risk of a thunderstorm, a high of 21 degrees. Saturday, rain, a high of 18. In Lethbridge, partly cloudy with a chance of showers and a risk of a thunderstorm in the evening, a low of 13 degrees overnight. Cloudy with showers beginning in the afternoon on Friday, risk of a thunderstorm, a high of 23. Saturday, sunny, a high of 21 degrees. 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
4: Around 1780, a Scottish engineer needed a number to represent a horse. After watching, measuring, and calculating, that number turned out to be 33,000. Welcome to Ideas. I'm Nala Ayed. And to another installment in our series, Exploring the Most Significant Numbers in the World. The series examines unique, revolutionary, or as in this case, a number that doesn't get much fanfare. The number 33,000. A critical number in the Industrial Revolution. A defining number of energy, labor, and power. And a step on the way to redefining work, intelligence, life, and ourselves.
5: 33,000 sort of opens into the remaking of the world in the context of industrialization.
6: I think people have always tried to understand natural systems by analogy with artificial ones because we've made them.
7: The world is itself pretty violent and surprising sometimes. We ourselves have some of that structure as well.
4: We're calling this episode 33,000 and the Machines We Think We Are, from producer Matthew Lazen-Ryder. Matthew, why of all numbers did you land on 33,000?
8: So as you mentioned, 33,000 is an important number in the Industrial Revolution. And there's another potential revolution going on in the world right now with artificial intelligence. So what I'd like to do is look at that number, how it changed horses into machines about 250 years ago, and what that process means for humans and human intelligence in the 21st century.
4: So help me understand, how exactly does 33,000 relate to horses?
8: So in the 18th century, it was the number that inventor James Watt gave to a brand new unit of measurement, horsepower. So James Watt, Scottish inventor, sometimes credited with inventing the steam engine, but he didn't invent it. He did vastly improve it. And that improved steam engine drove the Industrial Revolution, mechanized the workplace, helped create the modern world, everything we learned in Social Studies 9. But that number tells a story, and it's about how machines give people new ways to think, starting with what it means to be a horse, and today, what it means to be a human. And that story starts around 1780.

0: of the world we already understood.
1: This is Stephanie Dick. She's a historian of mathematics, technology, computing, and AI, and an assistant professor at Simon Fraser University in British Columbia. And she sees 33,000 as a kind of hinge moment. Before horsepower, you had a horse, and after, you had an abstract idea of what a horse can do.
0: So James Watt, who was an innovator in the development of steam engines, starts watching what horses are doing and trying to measure the rate at which horses can do work. How fast can they move, you know, some number of pounds in a minute, for example. And through that observation, he comes up with this idea of horsepower, this abstract concept, which is the power required essentially to lift 33,000 pounds 1 foot in 1 minute, which is what he observed horses to be able to do. But the reason I think the number is interesting and exciting is because it represents this long-standing desire that we have to come up with these abstract concepts that remove things we care about, like work, from their material specificity.
2: Material specificity, Matthew, what does that mean?
1: So this is a subtle point, but it becomes really important for thinking about what comes after. So on the one hand, actual steam engines replace actual horses, right? A thing physically changes in the world. On the other, there's a new way of thinking about work that removes it from the physical world. Work becomes a number that can be scaled, managed, marketed, instead of like a hairy beast that has to be fed and brushed and shod and so on. The term Dick uses for that stuff is messiness. When Watt was marketing the steam engine to factories, part of the deal was he was going to help get rid of all that messiness.
2: Of course, factory owners want to get rid of messiness. What kind of messiness, though, is he talking about?
1: Well, horses are messy things, right? Before horsepower, if you said, hey, how much work can a horse do? The answer has all kinds of variables. Well, I don't know. Is it a big horse or a small horse? Is it well fed? Is it thirsty? How much work can a horse do is a messy question. Now that you've got horsepower, no mess.
0: So all of a sudden, work has nothing to do with the muscles and the grains and the wheels and the wheelbarrows and the mud that horses work in. It becomes this abstract idea.
1: All right, that abstract idea and mechanization of the factory totally change everything, create the wealthy and prosperous world that we live in today. Job done. And then, around the same time Watt is abstracting work from the horse, others begin asking if we can do the very same thing, but for the human mind.
2: Brain power instead of horsepower.
1: Yes. If you can 33,000 work, can you 33,000 thought?
0: There's another piece of this story that leads into the work that I've been doing as a historian of technology and computation and mathematics to try to understand what is happening to our idea of intelligence at that same moment. And there are people in Europe at this time, like mathematician Charles Babbage or French mathematician Gaspard de Prony, who are looking at the factory. They're looking at how work is being reimagined through these machines, and they are asking a question: could we do for the mind what these machines have done for the body? Is intelligence something like work that could be abstracted away from its material conditions?
1: And to do this, these thinkers, de Prony and Babbage, working at the end of the 1700s, borrow the logic of the factory.
0: Maybe the same way that work could be understood independently of horses and muscles and grains and mud and ropes, intelligence could be understood as something independent of the human body, the human brain, the human face, the human hands, to try to reimagine through industrial terms a lot of things about ourselves.
1: Charles Babbage is famous today for his designs for early mechanical computers. And Gaspard de Prony, he's working in France after the revolution, and he wants to produce these massive mathematical tables, logarithmic tables and trigonometric tables. And like a factory instead of a craftsman, instead of having one brilliant guy solve mathematical problems with creative thinking, maybe you can reduce it

0: find the smallest unit of thought, break it up into different steps.
1: And de Prony figured out a way to take one type of mathematical equation, namely a logarithmic equation, and solve it in principle by doing a whole bunch of additions and subtractions in a row. So de Prony thought this was achieving what the factory had achieved, but for thinking reimagined as work. Here, thinking is thought of as a type of work that needs to be done, and it's broken down in the same way basket weaving was broken down into more basic elementary steps, in this case, basic arithmetic. And at that moment, which is actually the moment the word computer comes into being, computer comes into being as a word to describe these people who could now be hired to carry out the additions and subtractions. And they did not have the mathematics education that aristocratic philosophers and theologians would have had. These would have been lower paid, lower educated workers who are now being hired to do work.
0: So if the ability to pull 33,000 foot-pounds a minute was the mechanical essence of a horse, maybe the ability to add and subtract is the mechanical essence of a mind. And there's a story about de Prony's human computer, Nala, and that is that it was made of hairdressers.
2: That's a surprise. Hairdressers?
0: Yeah, so this is a colorful story told over the years, but the truth is unclear. But so under the monarchy, there's huge demand for hairdressers all the time. All those rich people need their hair done and their wigs made. So there's tons of women who had work as hairdressers. Then the revolution comes along and the monarchy and the aristocracy are overthrown. There are masses of unemployed hairdressers. There's just not so much hair to do.
2: Or heads to put wigs on.
0: Right. And so de Prony needs people to do the pluses and minuses. Hey, let's hire all the hairdressers. And there you go. You have a computer made of hairdressers. It's a bit of a tall tale, but it represents a couple of things. Neither of them very kind to hairdressers, actually. But one is, this is when boring, rote computation work becomes seen as women's work. It's a view that lasts up to the 1960s or so. But also that this is work that kind of anyone can do. Thinking has been abstracted from the brain and the mind, removed from its material specificity, and broken down into easy, repetitive tasks and mechanized. Still, not mechanized enough for some.
1: So there's a really famous quote, and I can't say whether it's true or not, but famously or apocryphally, we have a quote from Babbage looking at Gaspard de Prony's tables of logarithms that had been produced by this first exercise in labor-divided mathematical calculation, and said, "I wish to God these calculations had been carried out by steam." And by that he meant, so I see this exercise in having these people do all the additions and subtractions, but there were still tons of errors. There were still tons of, you know, zeros didn't get carried and this, that, you know, hundreds of them, thousands of them. And he thought, what if instead these human computers could be replaced by steam engine powered machinery?
0: If only, right? If only there was a machine that could do the thinking for us. So this desire to do away with the fallibility of humans goes way, way back. So just like horses get grumpy and tired and dump waste everywhere, humans are messy too. We make mistakes. We have bad days. We get sad and distracted and sick.
1: That messiness starts to be seen as the enemy of scientific rationality, basically, where all of those things that we might have imagined actually at some level constitute the human condition, right? That we are messy, our days are all different, there's so much going on with us that all shape what we're capable of. That was seen as a problem to be solved.
0: And Nala, just to show you this continuity of thought from Babbage to today, let me play you some recent tape.
2: Okay.
0: And this is from the Joe Rogan show.
3: You've got 20 AI bots that are all as good as the best programmer in the world that are doing exactly what you tell them to do on every project you've ever wanted to do. And they're running 24/7. And the only thing you have to do is be there every 10 minutes to be able to give them feedback on what they're doing.
4: Oh, my God.
0: So this is Mark Andreessen, inventor, software engineer, venture capitalist, something of an

0: analog to Babbage today, maybe. He's also on U.S. President Trump's Council of Advisors on Science and Technology. So here's him briefly explaining to Joe Rogan, as a business owner, the benefits of artificial intelligence.
1: You tell a normal person, you hire somebody here and you tell them you want a screen display and you want it to be an animated version of your thing you got back here. Okay, they spend, 2 weeks doing it, they bring it to you, they animate it. It's like, okay, that's pretty good, but I actually want the whole thing to be whatever, purple and green, and they spend a week doing that and they come back and you're like, I actually prefer the old version. The guy gets like pissed at you because he's like, I just wasted my time. The boss like, no problem. You know, no sweat. Like whatever you want, right? And by the way, never gets drunk. Never gets sick, never gets high.
2: Right. Never gets depressed because his girlfriend broke up with him.
1: Never files HR complaints.
2: Right.
1: Right.
0: Mark Andreessen speaking on the Joe Rogan Experience.
3: What if there was this perfect intelligence that was just rational deduction without all of that humanness getting in the way? And I've always thought, like, how alienating at some profound level to be told that what you are fundamentally at some level is a huge problem that needs to be solved in the workplace, in decision making, and that we can only be as good as workers or knowers as we can be inhuman and suppress all of those facets about us. But to a large extent, that is what the history of industrialization, scientific management, and ultimately artificial intelligence are born from, is this desire to generalize away all of these remarkable things about human beings and the ways we work and learn and know. And it's a fascinating story that's born out of this moment of abstraction and generalization across really messy material realities.
0: There's another part of this story, and that is, it seems like whenever we invent a new thing, we compare ourselves to that thing. The idea that maybe humans are a math factory is part of a long trend of human thought. Technology gives us new ways to think about human life. In the ancient world, philosophers reached for the most sophisticated technology they knew, pulleys, levers, and wheels, and found a new language for the body.
4: I really think it goes all the way back as far as you want to go. I mean, I think you find that in antiquity. You find it throughout the early modern period. So I think it goes all the way back. And you know, our current sort of machinery that we turn to is information machinery, but that's pretty recent.
0: This is Jessica Riskin. She is a historian of science at Stanford University in California. She's the author of the books The Power of Life and The Restless Clock, both of which examine and challenge a recurring metaphor in science academia and out in the public, that life can be explained mechanically.
4: I think people have always tried to understand natural systems by analogy with artificial ones because we've made them.
0: There's a term for this, and it's called the mechanistic worldview. And a really good example is, in the 1600s in Europe, clocks start becoming commonplace household items. And before you know it, we're made of clockwork.
4: So Descartes, 17th century French philosopher, he sort of declared that as the right methodology for philosophy, you know, we should try to understand the natural world and the cosmos in the same terms that a clockmaker understands a clock. That is, moving parts, material moving parts that you can, you know, catalog. You can see how they move and how they cause one another to move. And that represented for him a kind of total intelligibility. And so I think that, you know, it's certainly in the modern period that has a lot to do with it. You know, we really, really understand there are no, we don't have to assume any occult forces or any kind of mysteries. We know what the parts of a clock are and we can take them apart, look at them, put them back together. And so, you know, that's the model of modern science, I think, a kind of core model.
0: A machine is knowable. You can understand every part of it. Passion and memory and imagination are messy concepts. But if you can reduce them to some kind of mechanical metaphor, perhaps they are understandable.
5: These functions, including passion, memory, and imagination, follow from the mere arrangement of the machine's organs, every bit as naturally as the movements of a clock.
0: And Descartes wasn't just using machines.

0: As examples, he argued that at its core, the human body is a machine. And after the clock, the factory, the steam engine, in the late 19th century came the telegraph. And all of a sudden, philosophers and scientists find a new understanding for the mind.
1: Nerves have often and not unsuitably been compared to telegraph wires. According to the different kinds of apparatus with which we provide its terminations, we can send telegraphic dispatches, ring bells, move magnets, and so on.
0: In the early 20th century, the telephone replaces the telegraph, and now the brain is a switchboard.
2: The brain is no more than a kind of central telephonic exchange. Its purpose is to allow communication. It really constitutes a center where the elements get into relation with this or that mechanism.
0: In the mid-20th century, transistors and carbon resistors and circuit boards come along, and that's what we are.
3: Regarding the anatomy of the nervous system as if it were a wiring diagram, and the physiology of the neuron as if it were a component relay of a computing machine, we shall describe the brain in terms thoroughly familiar to the electrical engineer.
0: And naturally, now that we live in a world of powerful computers and artificial intelligence, we have a brand new metaphor. Maybe our minds are like artificial intelligence. One of Riskin's students recently asked her, how does he know his brain doesn't work just like ChatGPT?
4: He did. Yes, he did say that. And yet, I don't know, my response to him was basically, but you're you. You clearly have a self. That's the difference between you and ChatGPT, is that you have you in there. And, you know, the fact that we can't explain how that works, I agree, we certainly cannot explain how selfhood works. But to deny that it exists because we can't explain how it works seems to me to be kind of crazy. And to acknowledge that something exists that we don't fully understand how it works is not, to me, a kind of mystical departure from science. It's, right? I mean, to accept that there are limits to our science is not to become a mystic. So it just seems crazy to deny the existence of anything we don't understand.
0: There's a little problem here. Remember, progress relied on reducing a horse, in all its organic messiness, to simply a machine for moving 33,000 foot-pounds a minute. Good for factory owners, good for consumers, probably good for horses too. Reducing the human to clocks and telegraphs and switchboards was useful. It helped scientists develop working models of the body and mind. But all of those models left something out. And before artificial intelligence is everywhere, embedded in everything, maybe we need to ask, what if there's more to intelligence than just what we can model?
4: Right. I mean, it's a little bit like the old parable of the person, you know, looking under the lamppost for his keys because that's where the light is. You know, I mean, it's true that that's intelligible, but it doesn't necessarily cover all the possibilities in the world.
5: 33,000 is the subject of this episode of Ideas and part of our ongoing series about numbers. Loud, important numbers like 13 and 3, and the quiet ones that might not get the attention they deserve. You can find the rest of our series on cbc.ca/ideas and wherever you get your podcasts. This is Ideas. I'm Nala Ayed.

0: We're calling this episode 33,000 and the Machines We Think We Are, from producer Matthew Lazenrider. Hello, Matthew.
1: Hi, Nella.
0: So we've gone from the horse is a number to the world is a clock to the brain is a switchboard and maybe an AI. Where do we go next?
1: I want to look a little more deeply at that computer metaphor. So as you mentioned, we started with the idea that a horse can be abstracted into a machine for pulling 33,000 foot-pounds a minute. And then maybe you could abstract thinking into something really simple, like a machine for doing pluses and minuses. Well, in the mid-20th century, just at the dawn of computers as we sort of know them today, another idea came about, which is maybe you could reduce enormously complex parts of life and society and politics into machine terms as well. And to set the scene, I'm going to throw another number at you here. 99.

0: classic.
1: This is the song 99 Zig Luft Balloons.
0: Also known as 99 Red Balloons.
1: Yes, from 1983, and the West German band Nina, or Nana, one of many, believe it or not, new wave dance songs about nuclear anxiety during the Cold War.
0: Right. And in the song, balloons set off a nuclear apocalypse.
1: Yeah. So the song is about some people minding their own business, playing with some helium balloons. They let them go and off they fly into the sky. But uh-oh, some radar system picks them up and determines, oh no, the enemy is attacking. And here's the follow-up from the English version.

0: So this whole automated system kicks in. And pre-made plans are set in motion, and planes are launched, and bombs are dropped, and the whole world is destroyed.
1: All because of some red balloons.
0: Yeah, so then it's Mad Max, and the song ends with finding some red balloons in the dust.

0: So this was a big cultural fear in the 1980s, that humans had been so removed from the process of war that computers could make a mistake and trigger an apocalypse. You can also think about the movie War Games, right, with Matthew Broderick and Ally Sheedy. And part of that was true, in a sense. There was a lot of research during the Cold War into how to automate not just mechanical systems, but strategic and diplomatic and intelligence systems.
1: It is in that context at that moment that the first so-called artificial intelligence program is developed.
0: Here's SFU historian of mathematics and AI, Stephanie Dick.
1: I can talk about this maybe most concretely in terms of mutually assured destruction. You won't bomb me because I'll bomb you, and neither of us can handle the consequences of that. But in practice, mutually assured destruction is really complicated. If you are going to reliably retaliate against a nuclear attack, you have to either know that it's going to happen or be able to respond after it happens. You need to know where all of your enemy's nuclear resources are so that you can monitor them and be able to give an order to retaliate after you've been struck, which means you need communications infrastructure in place. You need military decision making in place. And there was a lot of concern that the weak link in that entire network or system of safety and support and surveillance and decision making were the people, and that we might not be able to respond fast enough or clear-headed enough. We might not be able to process enough information in order to be trusted with the maintenance of safety in this nuclear world. A lot of defense research in the post-war period are sort of, it's like a laboratory for trying to feel in control of an uncertain future. And so many of those approaches to research and planning and decision making involve abstracting intelligence, judgment, decisions away from their messy human and material realities in order to be something like horsepower that we feel like we can get a handle on and optimize and manage in rational ways.
0: A perfect intelligence, one that doesn't get scared.

0: scared, get angry, no panic, no fatigue. And in the 1950s, a lot of this research comes together at a place called the RAND Corporation. And that's a think tank born out of the U.S. Air Force to try and predict the nature of future warfare from an abstract mathematical perspective. And the idea was, if you want to build a replacement for human decision-making, you need a model of how humans make decisions.
1: There were two men there, Alan Newell and Herbert Simon, who are two of the largest names in early artificial intelligence, and they were both working at RAND in the 1950s, and they proposed that the mind and the computer were both what they called symbolic information processing systems. So for them, both the computer and the mind takes symbolic information as input, so like words, numbers, pictures of the world, representations of things. And then in the mind, according to them, we manipulate that symbolic information according to a set of rules. They were insistent that human thinking is a rule-bound exercise, and that when we do intelligent behavior, like solving math problems or formulating a judgment or making an evidence-based decision of some kind, could be represented as rules for the manipulation of symbolic information.
0: This is the computer metaphor formalized. The mind and the computer have the same sort of rules.
1: And then more than that, they said if you can write those rules down and make them explicit, and you can figure out what are the rules for symbolic information processing that a human is engaging in when they make a medical diagnosis or write a story or, you know, interpret the Bible or whatever it is we're doing, if we can write down the sequence of basic symbolic information processing that are involved, we would have a program that describes the human behavior and that could be run on a computer such that it would produce that same intelligent behavior in the same way.
2: And Matthew, did it work? Did they write that human decision-making program?
0: They did, in a sense, and it's a pretty cute story.
1: Herbert Simon sort of really famously said that he and Alan Newell wrote a computer program that was intelligent over Christmas, but he simulated it in operation using his family. So he had his kids, his wife, sort of holding little pieces of paper and moving to different positions to sort of simulate the symbolic information processing that Newell and Simon believed constituted logical theorem proving, which was the first program that they developed. So here are these two guys. They're in the middle of this Cold War crucible of anxiety, control sciences, this desire to abstract away from a messy and uncontrollable, scary world. And it's an erasure of the human from the question of intelligence in that moment, which I find so fascinating and so in keeping with the same move of horsepower to see if we can imagine work as something that can be carried out not by horses and carts, but by anything, any hybrid mix of human, animal, machine can carry out work. Similarly, any mix of human, animal, machine, child, paper, bucket could be intelligent so long as it was capable of doing the appropriate abstract symbolic information processing operations.
2: So listening to this from the present standpoint, it's hard not to ask this question, which is, did Newell and Simon create a kind of artificial intelligence?
0: Yes and no. So to be clear, their work was groundbreaking. The programs they went on to build proved mathematical theorems that had gone unproven by humans. They helped show that computers could be treated as machines for reasoning, not just calculation, but as a complete model of human intelligence. It didn't scale into what we'd think of as AI today. Something resisted the model.
1: Some people start to say maybe the path to intelligence in machines doesn't go through us. Perhaps our own intelligence is resistant to this type of abstract, rule-bound automation. And in my academic work, I've studied a lot of these critics who just reject the rejection of human messiness and We are not intelligent in spite of being tired or upset or angry or hungry or wrong or irrational or religious or superstitious. You know, what if our intelligence is a product of the fact that we are that too? That it's negotiating being both rational and irrational, being both, you know, tired and awake, excited and angry. You know, maybe it's the dichotomy in us and the navigation of all these facets of the human condition that leads to our intelligence. And if that's true, then any attempt to distill our knowledge or our thinking into some kind of rule-bound, general, abstract procedure that the computer could carry out instead of us would fail to capture us at all.

0: So now, as successful as their work was, in a sense, they were doing what had been done for hundreds of years, approaching the latest technological marvel and trying to use it to capture the essence of human experience.
1: Right, just like with the clock, then the telegraph, the telephone.
0: Right, so in the 50s, the computer joins the parade and is arguably still a dominant metaphor for how the mind works. And it's baked into our language in a way. We have mental processes, right, and cognitive bandwidth. We talk about the brain as if it's the hardware and the mind as if it's the software. And we do it the other way around, too, right? Computers have memory and sleep, and your desktop talks to your printer. In psychology and neuroscience, it's a thing called the computational metaphor.
1: How accurate or inaccurate or even useful is that metaphor?
0: Hotly debated among academics. So on the one hand, the computational metaphor is a good way to get the public and students to start thinking about the brain. How do its components add up to a mind? On the other, maybe it gives us the totally wrong impression of what makes us human.
2: Science training requires metaphors. And so the metaphors really were sort of always the thing I came up against when trying to make sense of the research that I was sharing, that I was trying to answer and respond to from other folks. Tell me how the mind is representing. Tell me how the mind is processing.
0: This is Damian Kelty-Steven. He is an associate professor of psychology at the State University of New York. He researches perception and cognition, and once ruffled some feathers by making a blog post comparing those components of the brain not to a computer, but a milkshake.
2: What I was trying to get at with the milkshake was that another way to look at the brain and ask whether it's a computer is to see, well, what has it got? It's got mostly fat, water, and sugar. And I was perhaps frustrated or exasperated one day, and I was sort of like, this does not sound like something that you make a computer out of.
0: So Kelty-Steven thinks the computer metaphor for the brain, long popular in academia, may have hit its limit. The brain is not really a circuit board. We're not constantly calculating. And besides, even things without brains can do some amazing things.
2: There are these conversations where lots of people will say, when they read or hear about some of my stuff, they're like, oh yeah, of course, the mind's not a computer. But it's the sort of the best way to talk to a lot of people who aren't specialists to help them understand what's going on. It's a wonderful way to start getting people into it. Like I see it, I feel it, I know it. But it's not hard for some of the thoughtful students to go like, well, wait a second. Like if that's really how it is, then what about this other? And like, and they start bringing to me the textbook and they start finding all these sort of like, you know, unplugged wires that seem to be straggling out from, you know, this or that part of the explanation. And they're like, what, how does that work? And I'm like, right. You know, there's more to this.
0: There is a little exercise you can do that Kelty-Steven argues shows one way we are unlike a computer. It's something we can do that doesn't fit the computer metaphor.
2: One of the classic computer challenges out there is the traveling salesperson or salesman problem, where you have a bunch of cities or landmarks that you have to visit, and you have limited gas money or airfare money, and you have to sort of visit all the places, not visit any of them twice, and you have to end up back where you started. It's particularly difficult for computers if they don't get either brute force and or good hints.
0: So imagine you're looking at a map, right? And you've got to deliver a package each to 20 cities and get back to the town you started in. What's the shortest route? And finding a way for computers to quickly find the optimal solution has been a notoriously difficult problem in mathematics and computer science. And they're better than this now, but the most straightforward way for a computer to do it and guarantee 100% optimal results is a strategy called brute force. Brute force tries every possible combination of routes and then simply picks the shortest one. The problem is, with 20 stops, there are about 60 quadrillion different routes, and that's going to take your computer a very, very, very long time to do. So finding shortcuts and strategies has been a goal in computer science, And over time, mathematicians have come up with all sorts of creative ways to limit the amount of work a computer has to do to get there. Now, on the other hand, maybe surprisingly, maybe not, humans are very, very good at this problem, seemingly without doing much work at all.
1: To me, it does seem surprising. How do humans do it?
0: Well, it's unknown exactly, but it doesn't seem like we're doing the same things a computer does, even when a computer has shortcuts and hints. So with around 20 stops, research says the average person can quickly draw a route between all the stops and back again, and we can do it within 1% of optimal. And Kelty Stevens' point is it doesn't seem like our brains are computing really quickly or calculating or using systemic, abstract, logical rules. We're just kind of good at thinking about space.
2: If we're thinking about space with our brains, we're doing it better. And the funny thing is, like, people have the sense that, like, that our brains and our nervous systems are working really fast, and they're actually not. Like, so they're one of the slower systems that we have. They're leaky. They have synapses that sort of lose the momentum. There is the electrical transmission that's very fast and zippy, but then that gets punctuated multiple times by these gaps where there's just neurotransmitter floating between neurons. The computer goes much, much faster. And for all that speed, it doesn't optimize a spatial trajectory all that well.
0: So what makes us better at space than computers?
2: I mean, we have a body. One label for the kind of work that I do is embodied cognition. And you can find, actually, that amoeba that don't have any neurons inside them because they're unicellular, they can solve mazes very efficiently, and they don't have a brain to speak of. I mean, what they have and what we have is sort of a body that's heavily invested in the rest of the world around it. And it's also, it's a body full of internal texture. So it's not that sort of we are large inflatable plastic dolls with a brain inside and we can bounce around. There's a lot of stuff that we incorporate through a whole lifetime of exchanges with the world leading up to that moment when we have to solve that trajectory problem.
0: Kelty Stevens' point isn't just that, hey, humans are particularly good at moving around. It's that thinking is often not what we imagine when we describe it in computer terms. Now, there is an argument. Maybe we just don't know enough about the brain yet, right? Maybe like the watchmaker, if we keep taking it apart and finding the cogs and wheels in smaller and smaller detail, we'll eventually understand the programming. But we're not just a brain in a body like a computer in a case. And maybe the mind isn't bound by the brain at all and includes our feet and our hands and our bodies and our relationship with three-dimensional space. That the way we think is more fluid, more milkshakey, or in Stephanie Dick's terminology, messier. And in every attempt to make abstract models of the mind, we eventually learn they don't entirely capture reality because reality is messy.
1: And yet, here we are, Matthew, in a world where artificial intelligence is on everyone's phone, people are building relationships with it, people are losing their jobs to it. What about it makes it seem to succeed at replacing humans if humans aren't like computers?
0: So that is the big historic shift going on right now. That's what makes modern AI so unique and revolutionary, because modern AI is trained on a representation of that messiness. So large language models, or LLMs, the kind of AI that's prominent today, aren't like those early attempts where they constructed formal rules about human decision making. Modern AI makes patterns out of an ocean of messy human language. So here's Dick again.
3: The hope was, can we just bypass people altogether? Like, what if we don't have to tell the computer what rules to follow in order to be intelligent or to have expertise? What if we just give a whole bunch of data to the computer and let it come up with its own rules to follow for prediction and classification by identifying patterns and correlations in all of this messy data? So on the one hand, contemporary AI is a bit of a capitulation because we had aspired to capture our own intelligence in these abstract ways that could be automated, and it didn't work. We were the bottleneck. We were so resistant to any kind of this modeling that erases the messiness that might in fact constitute us, but it led instead to this very different paradigm of intelligence as really messy pattern matching.
0: So that's the twist. Early AI tried to find a logical way of thinking. LLMs are trained on the traces, representations of messy human thinking.
3: And they blew everyone away, me included. There's no way I would have predicted that a statistical model of language use would have the capacities that LLMs appear to have, because LLMs didn't just come away with the ability to converse. They appeared to have like expertise in physics or expertise in medicine or ethical reasoning capability. Like so much seemed to be there in our language use because we write about all of these things, right? But again, maybe we don't write everything down. We have to ask these questions about what is not reflected in our writing to be learned. And related to our theme, I say all the time, like AI has no access to the world, none. All it has access to are the data that we give it. And that data clearly are powerful and generative and have been able to impart a lot of information. But our data are also always incomplete and partial, and they reflect certain people's values and not others. And so again, LLMs, they represent a different approach to the cultivation of intelligence in machines, bypassing models of ourselves, but giving it all of our expression and saying, what can you learn about, what can you learn?
0: So, Nala, I want to help Stephanie Dick tie all of this back to horses, steam, and 33,000. So bear with me. So what we've done is essentially the same thing. We've come up with an abstract idea of what makes a thing, then used it to replace the thing.
1: So we came up with an abstract idea of what a horse could do, pull weights, in other words, and used it to replace the horse.
0: Which was overall a good thing for everyone. And now we've come up with an abstract idea, a recreation of messy human intelligence, and are using it as a stand-in for actual messy human intelligence. When we talk about the risks of AI, mostly we've been talking about who will it displace, who benefits economically, who loses out, how do people find work if robots are doing it all, right? So steam engines replace the horse and artificial intelligence will replace us. What happens to us? Those are all good concerns, but Dick points to another risk, and that is that like we've done before so many times, we confuse a model of human intelligence with the reality.
3: Well, I am very concerned about the redefinitions of intelligence that are underway at this moment. And I hope that anyone who looks at the history of AI can recognize right away that intelligence is and has been more than one thing. We've defined so many different intelligences into being throughout history. Intelligence as reasoning, intelligence as knowing, social intelligence, emotional intelligence, and I think the challenge we all face right now is being able to appreciate, recognize, cultivate, and then have relationships between all these different forms of intelligence. But I worry that's not what will happen because it's so alluring to be spared some toil in this burnt out modernity that

0: but I think people will offload a lot of work to the tool.
1: If the idea is we constantly define ourselves by the machines we create, then intelligence becomes not a messy and fluid human capability, but simply the things an AI does. Think of the qualities that can make LLMs feel intelligent. They've got confidence. They don't question themselves. They don't become passionate. They don't argue with you. In fact, they tell you how right you are, how good you are, how smart you are. And so what happens to our understanding of intelligence over time? Well, the risk is that we think intelligence should be frictionless, that it should answer quickly, that it should accommodate endlessly and rarely push back.
0: I really fear the loss of struggle, because it's from that struggle that everything that I value in my life has come. And to invite a suite of tools that are designed and explicitly marketed as saving us from struggle, that sounds to me like the design of a really meaningless future, as well as a profoundly de-skilled one. I learned something about myself, which is that I don't love to read polished writing from my students. I love to read writing from my students where I see them trying to say something, like they're wrestling with language in trying to articulate an idea that is new to them. And that is the opposite of how LLMs write. The most exciting moments in the history of ideas, I think, are the moments where people are really disagreeing about something. They have a fundamental, incompatible disagreement about how to go forward in an academic discipline, in a policy project, in something. And if everyone is deferring to the same kinds of LLMs to support their decision-making, their knowledge production, their learning, their work, I think a lot of that pluralism gets lost. We shift our attention and understanding towards the tools we use. And if everyone is using the same tools, we're going to lose a lot of the pluralism that I think makes democracy function, that makes knowledge generate and keeps us on our toes in terms of not settling into autopilot about our lives. Because it's so convenient to not be challenged by the messiness outside.
1: And that's the importance, I think, Nala, of thinking about the horse, the steam engine, and 33,000. The steam engine doesn't mimic a horse. It mimics an abstraction of what a horse can do. It doesn't model its nature. So the question with AI isn't whether it models something real about intelligence. It clearly does. It finds patterns in our strange human thinking enough to mimic the chaotic way that we communicate. The question is, what happens when we use it, thinking it genuinely captures the messy things that make real human intelligence? Things like disagreement in pursuit of truth, or the good faith push and pull of democracy, right? Those are horse things, not steam engine things. And so we've come up with a model of intelligence, and we seem to have this trend of believing that we are the models, instead of these fluid, living, messy, difficult things that don't fully survive being modeled and abstracted and made mechanical.
2: Long live struggle.
1: Long live the messy human struggle, Nala.
2: Thank you so much, Matthew. That was Ideas producer Matthew Lazin-Ryder with 33,000 and the machines we think we are. This episode is part of our ongoing number series. Special thanks to Stephanie Dick, associate professor at Simon Fraser University. 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Technical production by Emily Chiarvesio. Our web producer is Lisa Ayuso. Senior producer, Nicola Lukšić. Greg Kelly is the executive producer of Ideas. And I'm

0: This is CBC Radio 1. This Canada Day, let's celebrate on CBC with special coverage, highlights from events across the country, and wrapping up the day with a giant concert featuring performances by Bare Naked Ladies, Alessia Cara, Beatrice Deer and Sylvia Cloutier, Dominique Fizamet, the Tragically Hip's Paul Angois, and more, including fireworks lighting up the night sky over the Capitol. Celebrate your Canada, July 1st, everywhere you get CBC. 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
1: If you haven't heard of Diljit Dosanjh yet, you will. He's a Punjabi singer and actor who became the first Punjabi artist to play Coachella, to sell out Madison Square Garden. He'll be here to tell you his incredible origin story and will break down why his outfit at the Met Gala made so much news around the world.
2: From CBC News, the world this hour, I'm Mike Miles. Canada is sending humanitarian aid to Venezuela as it deals with two devastating earthquakes. Rescuers are frantically searching the rubble for survivors. The country's health minister announcing Thursday night more than 230 people have been killed, over 4,300 others injured.
3: No tenía muchas herramientas, no conseguían el...
2: A survivor trapped for hours in his home says rescuers didn't have many tools and instead used their hands. Dozens of buildings have collapsed in the capital, Caracas, and the neighboring state of La Guaira. Wednesday night, two earthquakes with magnitudes of 7.2 and 7.5 struck, less than a minute apart. The Prime Minister is announcing the fate of 24 Sussex Drive Friday morning. CBC News has learned Carney's plan to restore the official residence includes a fundraising campaign. The official residence has been sitting vacant for more than a decade after successive prime ministers didn't want to take the political risk to spend tens of millions of dollars renovating. Ashley Burke has this CBC News exclusive.
4: The prime minister has called 24 Sussex Drive an embarrassment. Now Mark Carney is expected to lay out his plan to restore it. A senior government source says the announcement includes launching a competition so Canadian companies can pitch how to make it a suitable home for a prime minister again. The winner would be picked by July 1st, 2027, to both design and carry out the construction. An advisory panel would also weigh in on the design proposals, and so taxpayers don't have to foot all of the bill. The source said there will be a fundraising campaign led by the Rideau Hall Foundation to pay for as much as possible. So essentially, they're going to try to crowdfund the money to restore one of the most famous addresses in the country. Ashley Burke, CBC News, Ottawa.
2: Calls are growing to stop the sale of a certain kind of long gun in Canada. Radio Canada has confirmed an SKS rifle was used in Monday's deadly shooting in Montreal. But as Alexander Silberman reports, the debate on whether to ban it is far from settled.
5: There's very little controls on this weapon.
6: In wake of the deadly shooting in Montreal, renewed calls to ban a controversial firearm. According to Radio Canada sources, an SKS was the weapon retrieved at the scene, and a gun control group wants sales to stop.
5: To do nothing about it is unacceptable.
6: Heidi Rathjen is a survivor of the 1989 École Polytechnique massacre and coordinator of advocacy group Police Se Souvient. She says the semi-automatic firearms enable violent attacks. Originally a combat weapon, thousands found their way into Canada after the fall of the Soviet Union. Tracy Wilson is with the Canadian Coalition for Firearm Rights. She owns an SKS herself.
7: I think for a lot of hunters and Indigenous hunters, it would have a very negative impact.
6: Alexander Silverman, CBC News, Montreal.
2: Three firefighters have died in a plane crash in the Northwest Territories. The crew was coordinating the fight against a wildfire when their plane went down. Juanita Taylor tells us about the response.
8: The Territorial Wildfire Agency says critical incident teams are being sent to several bases to support wildfire management personnel after it was confirmed three colleagues died in the crash. The plane was responding to a naturally caused wildfire discovered Wednesday evening. It has already grown to 100 hectares and is burning about 50 kilometers west of Fort Simpson. Keely Antoine is the chief of the Lilikwe First Nation.
9: I'm really worried about the families. I'm really worried about our people that were in the radio room that had to deal with this. I hope they get the help they need.
8: Yellowknife-based Buffalo Airways says the plane belonged to them. Two investigators from the Transportation Safety Board are heading to the crash site to lead the investigation. The RCMP, coroner, and territorial government will also be involved. So far, names of the deceased have not been released. Juanita Taylor, CBC News, Rankin Inlet, Nunavut.
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10: Taking a look at the weather forecast in Calgary, partly cloudy with a chance of showers and a risk of a thunderstorm in the evening, then clearing overnight, low 14 degrees. On Friday, cloudy with a chance of showers and a risk of a thunderstorm, a high of 21 degrees. Saturday, rain, a high of 18. In Lethbridge, partly cloudy with a chance of showers and a risk of a thunderstorm in the evening, a low of 13 degrees overnight. Cloudy with showers beginning in the afternoon on Friday, risk of a thunderstorm, a high of 23. Saturday, sunny, a high of 21 degrees. 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
11: I'm John Power. Welcome to Q. You're about to hear something pretty rare. Diljit Dosanjh almost never does interviews in English, but he came into our studio in Toronto. If you don't know Diljit, he's one of the biggest artists on the planet right now. The first Punjabi artist to perform at Coachella, just sold out Madison Square Garden twice, about to headline Wembley Stadium. And his first international flight ever, by the way, was to Canada. In fact, Diljit will tell you about playing Vancouver steps away from where a ship of Punjabi immigrants was turned away from Canada over 100 years ago, and what he snuck into the Met Gala using Shakira as a distraction. Diljit Dosanjh coming up. Plus, you'll hear from a Canadian artist who's been carrying around songs he's written since 1972. He's 77 now, and he's putting them out. That's coming up on Q. So over the last few years, in case you haven't been paying too much attention to like the biggest trends in pop culture, let me fill you in. Punjabi music is everywhere. I mean, it's pretty likely that you already know that because songs sung entirely in Punjabi are topping charts, racking up billions of streams, being played out of car windows all around the world, especially here in Canada. And really at the center of that phenomenon, like the way the Beatles were at the center of the British invasion, or like Madonna was at the center of 80s pop, the center of this phenomenon is a guy named Diljit Dosanjh. If you don't know him yet, I have to be honest, you probably will soon. I mean, mainly you'll know him soon because hopefully you stick around for the interview, but also because for decades, he's been a beloved figure in India and across the Punjabi diaspora, especially here in Canada. And now he's broken through to a completely different level. Just listen to this.

0: That is the song Vibe by Diljit Dosanjh. It's off his 2021 album Moonchild Era, an album that cemented him as an unstoppable force in music. His music has been streamed more than 10 billion times across platforms. His videos pull in hundreds of millions of views. He's selling out stadiums around the world in minutes. Universities are teaching courses about his impact, and cities are declaring days in his honor. Seriously, I can back that up. He played the Sky Dome, like the Rogers Center, when he played Toronto. You can take a course on him at the University of Toronto. And in Los Angeles, they just declared January 6, 2027, Diljit Dosanjh Day. So I'm excited for you to get to hear this. As you can tell, we're kind of excited too. And we were very interested to talk to Diljit Dosanjh because he might be one of the most influential people in music right now. And because he very rarely does interviews in English at all. So to sit down with him, much less for like an hour, was very special. If this artist, I should say, is new to you, Diljit Dosanjh, I still think you're going to find something special here and something familiar. He'll tell you about singing at weddings to make a living and what he snuck into the Met Gala using Shakira as a distraction. Anyway, here's my conversation with Diljit Dosanjh. Welcome to the show.
1: Thank you so much, sir. Thanks for having me. And you're looking beautiful, sir.
0: You know what? We should trade jackets afterwards. Sure. Maybe, you know. How are you doing on this? You're on this massive tour. How's it going?
1: I'm blessed, sir. I'm blessed. I'm very good and rest properly. And I feel blessed.
0: How do you possibly rest when you're going this much as you're going?
1: Just a

0: What are you thinking about before you go on stage?
1: The people, the fans, they came and it's my duty. They are going home happily. So that's the only motto. And my whole team, that's the only motto, that our fans, their night is the best night.
0: Yeah, yeah. Well, my friend used to say, it's night 19 for us, but it's night one for them.
1: Yes.
0: Yeah. It's a real thing. Are you ever able to take a moment and recognize where you've come? Like, you just sold out Madison Square Garden two nights in a row. You're the first Punjabi artist to do that.
1: Yeah, best.
0: Do you think about that when you're on stage at all?
1: No, on stage is just music, sound. Sound is like God to me. Sound is everything to me. Through sound, I found God. So it's very pure moment when I was on stage. That moments were very pure.
0: I can understand that. I've had experiences like that too, yes, where I thought like any evidence I have of God or evidence of some sort of higher power in my life comes through the
1: sound.
0: Transcendence of the music that I've heard.
1: Sound.
0: Yeah.
1: We think it's like God is like big face, big arm, and the big guy.
0: White beard. Yeah.
1: But I think it's no shape. In our Gurbani, I belong to Sikh family. Uh-huh. In our Gurbani, it's written, Na roop, na rekh, na rang kich, trai gun te prab pin. He, she, them. Mm-hmm. Like he's beyond the shape, color. Mm-hmm. Everything.
0: He or she or they transcends all that and can be found in the feeling you get in the transcendence through music.
1: Yeah, so sound is God for me.
0: What why do you think that? I don't know if you're the person to ask about this or whether I should ask someone who's who teaches that university
1: course.
0: Who enlightened
1: already.
0: or that university course about you. What I find really interesting is that your audience is filled with people who speak Punjabi, but also filled with people who don't. Who may not understand the words that you're singing.
1: Music is universal language, 100%. Mm-hmm. We love Bad Bunny. Mm-hmm. We love Afro music. We love Latin music. Mm-hmm. Music has no language. So...

0: That was Coachella.
1: That was beautiful, beautiful. That's the long my wish list. Coachella is like, I saw one documentary, the Beyonce preparing the Coachella like 4 or 5 months. So that time in, I think 2000, is back 10, 15 years back maybe, if I'm not wrong. That time I'll think about this. One day I'll go Coachella, 100%.
0: Did you really have a wish list? Like, was Madison Square Garden on your wish list?
1: Yes. It's wish list is very long because I'm in the, like, life is a movie for me. Life is like a fair for me. Fair?
0: Yeah.
1: Mela, hana? Sorry, me? Yeah, fair for me. So I want to ride every...
0: Ride.
1: Yeah, I want to ride. You understand.
0: This whole time I spoke Punjabi, I just didn't want to let you know. This whole time I spoke.
1: I want to ride every ride.
0: Well, I'm glad to cross one other thing off your wish list by being here on this show.
1: Oh, yeah. Yes.
0: I have a video I want to show you. Okay. Have a look at this.
1: Please, sir.
0: Can you tell us what we just saw?
1: Yes.
0: And what you said?
1: I said, if you don't understand me, it's okay. It's just a vibe. You just match the vibes. And Punjabis have arrived. Punjabi aage hoye. That, the line, it's not my line. It's every Punjabi's line. Punjabi aage hoye. I didn't think about this. I didn't plan this. And I didn't know about that. That line going to be huge after this.
0: Wait, why do you think that line that line got so huge after you said that?
1: I don't know. It's like maybe... When you press someone so much.
0: When you oppress someone so much.
1: Yeah,
0: when you
1: so
0: keep someone
1: much,
0: down. Yeah.
1: And one day he pop up and he said, I'm here, bro.
0: Yeah.
1: So it's like that. That's that feeling.
0: That must have been gratifying to see that line take off all over the world.
1: Yes, 100%. And it's not my line. It's my community line.
0: So let's listen to some music right now. Take

0: In this song, the guy said, I have a court case. I already won, but I lose my heart for you.
1: Hmm.
0: I love you.
1: It's a love song.
0: It's a love song, yes.
1: here's a question I have about that song. Okay. So one of the instruments I heard there in that song is the tumbi.
0: Tumbi, yeah.
1: You know, really, for people who don't know, really important instrument.
0: Yeah, tumbi, tol, yeah.
1: In Punjabi folk music and classical music.
0: And El Goze.
1: And El Goze in there as well. Yeah, and also Tar Shanai.
0: Yeah. It's called Ravan Hathi too.
1: If I'm not mistaken, one of the most important tumbi players is from your area of
0: From
1: Punjab, right?
0: Yes.
1: Lal Chand Yamlajan.
0: Oh, thank you so much, sir. Thank you. You said the name. Thank you so much.
1: Why does that invoke something to you when I say the name?
0: He's God. He actually started the Punjabi music.

0: when he traveled to different places to sing, he got the big tanpura. You saw tanpura?
1: Yeah.
0: That's a big one.
1: Yeah.
0: So he don't have the ride to go everywhere. So he walked three hours, 4 hours.
1: Yeah.
0: So that tanpura is too heavy. So one day he thought, if I do the shorter version of this tanpura, mm-hmm. how it sounds. So accidentally and obviously maybe proper thought, he created the tumbi.
1: To be able to carry it around. To
0: yes,
1: be able to go.
0: Yes, that's an easy thing. Right? And he created the new instrument for Punjabi community, tumbi. So he's a scientist. He was a scientist.
1: Yeah, I saw a video of you playing tumbi one time.
0: I did a film about Amar Singh Chamkila. That's a different guy. He was a legend. So he played tumbi too. So every old artist, Punjabi old artist, you have to know how to play the tumbi on stage.
1: So my question is, when I love that you, like, I love the reaction. That I love older musicians too, and I love old music too. And I love the reaction that you had when I even said that artist's name, right? Do you think about those older artists that came before you, especially in Punjabi music, in the music that you're making? Are they on your mind?
0: Yes, 100%. When I was in Madison Square Garden on stage, I swear to my music, I feel like the Lal Chand Jamla Jatt, Amar Singh Chamkila, Sardul Sikandar, every big artist who started and who did so much hard work for Punjabi music, they are with me. And in my heart, I say, Chamkila, please look at this Madison Square Garden through my eyes. Please look at this and feel that feel, bro. We are here.
1: I love that he says, like, instead of I swear to God, he says, I swear to my music. Isn't that beautiful? I swear on my music. I'm Tom Power. You're listening to Q. You're in the middle of my conversation with Diljit Dosanjh, who we caught up with in the middle of his world tour. A very rare chance to sit down with this sort of global superstar who very rarely does interviews in English. Diljit says he always knew two things, that he'd be famous, and that one day Punjabi music would be everywhere around the world. He was certainly right on both counts. But before we get into all that, I wanted to know what life was like for him just growing up. And this story, I'd heard that he ran away from home when he was a little kid because of a girl. What was your life like growing up in Punjab?
0: Amazing.
1: As a kid, when you were a little kid?
0: I feel blessed from day one.
1: Yeah.
0: Yes.
1: But like before you, because the story I want to tell is when you were 10, you went to the city, right?
0: Yes, yes, yes. My family sent me to the city with my relatives. That time I don't want to go, but I don't have choice that time.
1: Because before that you were like, you were a kid. You were just a kid in school.
0: Yes, yes, yes, yes.
1: I heard this great story that you confessed your love for a girl in school.
0: Shit, yes. Sorry.
1: And she...
0: Oh, sheesh.
1: She called your phone, and you had to pack. You packed two bananas and hit the road, is what I heard.
0: Yes, sir. Yes, sir.
1: I saw that.
0: Yes.
1: Do you mind? Do you mind telling the story?
0: Oh my God! I don't know. Maybe in the English, maybe the story gonna be.
1: No, yeah. I got it.
0: Like, okay. So in third grade, boys in the school, they said, "You like any girl?" I said, "Yes, I like this girl." And they said, "Go and tell her that you're gonna marry with her." I went to her and said, "I'm gonna marry with you." And she said, okay. But when the school starts, she was crying. Her
1: story of my life, by the way. Yeah.
0: Her friends tell her, now you have to leave your house
1: yeah.
0: and go to Diljit's house, and you're going to leave.

0: your parents now in the third grade. So in the first grade, the ma'am came in the class and said, why are you crying? And she said, I have to marry with Diljit and I have to go with his house now. So who told you? Diljit. Oh, Diljit, come here. My God, ask your parents to meet me. So next day, I don't went to the school. I said, my tummy is so hurting. I don't want to go. I said, okay. Then I thought my life is over. Then I packed the fruits and with the bicycle, and I thought I have to leave the house now. Then one of my villager, he said, where are you going? He said, oh, go back to your house. He's like, so back to my house.
1: I'm glad you made it home. Yeah. I'm glad you did all right. She missed out, by the way.
0: She was very beautiful. Yeah, she's very beautiful.
1: So when you went to your uncle's.
0: Yes.
1: When you were going to the Gurdwara there, you were playing tabla and harmonium. Is that right?
0: Yes, sir.
1: Was that your first introduction to music?
0: No, I loved music before then. Playing music, yes, after 11. But in my school, before 11, everybody's saying, he's artist. So I don't have any choice in my mind. Okay, I'm artist.
1: How did they know you were an artist?
0: Because one time my teacher, he wrote a poem. So he said, if anybody learn this poem quickly, you don't need to do this class. So I learned quickly. I want to get out from the class. So when I sang, he said, oh, your voice is good. So you're artist. Well, very good. I'm artist. Okay, then. It's easy. I don't need to study, and I'm artist now.
1: Did it feel different when you were singing in the Gurdwara? Did it feel a different vocation? Did you feel a different sort of sense of purpose around your singing when you started singing and playing tabla and playing harmonium in the Gurdwara?
0: Yeah, when I went to my uncle, he's on a religious path, so I play tabla there. So I thought this is my journey for the music. I thought this is the journey in my music. I have to play tabla now from now. But slowly, after 2-3 years, singing is my passion. So I start singing again.
1: And with singing the...
0: Yeah, Shabad Kirtan.
1: Shabad Kirtan. Was there a part of you that was going to, okay, I'm going to sing that music?
0: Yes. I thought now my life is Shabad Kirtan. But because I was in school, 10th grade, so I'm a little naughty guy too. So slowly I learned that I'm not that good. I'm a naughty one. So I have to go to the cultural activity more than the religious one.
1: Talk to me about, I read that you wanted to be famous. That was something you really wanted.
0: Yes, from day one.
1: You wanted to be rich and famous.
0: Yes, from day one.
1: Why?
0: I don't know. That's that feeling in my side. Everybody knows me and I don't know anybody. This is my feeling from day one. Later on, now I know this, nothing matter, but that feeling from day one in my mind when I was a child.
1: Let's talk about that, because I read about that you really specifically wanted to be, and I understand wanting wealth. It's a thing that can be instilled.
0: Yeah, because I came from a poor family, right?
1: Yeah.
0: It's like below average family.
1: Yeah.
0: And if you... ill, then we don't have money to go to the doctor.
1: Yeah, if you get sick, don't get sick. Because
0: we don't have money.
1: Yeah.
0: Mm. So I thought, okay, the money thing is important.
1: Mm-hmm.
0: We don't have money. So maybe on that note, I thought, okay, I got the money. I got the money.
1: And then you knew you wanted to be famous. And I love that second thing you said. You said, I want everyone to know me, but I don't know anyone.
0: Yes.
1: What does that second part mean?
0: Like if you're so famous, that's, you're not going to know everyone, right? I don't know. From day one, that's the term in my mind.
1: Yes. Yeah, alrighty. Let's listen to some more music. How about that?
0: Yes, sir. Watch out, man. Watch out. Yo, G coming, man. Oh, word. They say he the GOAT. He all the way down. Yeah, dog. You're killing again. Yo, G. Watch out.

0: That is Dope by Diljit Dosanjh, my guest today. 212 million streams on Spotify, 400 million views on YouTube. Before all of this success and all these big streaming numbers, you made your living as a wedding singer. Is that right?
1: Yes.
0: Tell me about what it's like to be a wedding singer.
1: It's amazing. It's so much money in that field.
0: Yeah. How did you get into it?
1: There's just my.

0: album came in 2002.
1: Yeah.
0: And the four or five people came to my company and said, we want to book this guy. It's a birthday party. And I was like, no, I don't want to go on a birthday party. So I don't have choice to decide because I was in the contract that time. I was so dumb. I don't know. I'm a singer now. From where I get the money? So when they gave me money, okay, oh my God, this is the path.
1: So you start making money as singing at weddings and singing at birthdays and that kind
0: and
1: of stuff.
0: That is like addiction. I don't say no to anybody. If someone says 10,000 rupees, okay. 5,000 rupees, okay. 15,000 rupees, okay. I don't say no to anybody. I go everywhere, day, night.
1: So what happened? Like, what happened that you're not doing that now?
0: My senior artists from my field, they didn't like I do too much shows.
1: Mm-hmm.
0: Then I thought, oh my God, you guys think that if I'm not doing wedding songs, I'm done?
1: Mm-hmm.
0: Nah, bro. Because I love Michael Jackson. I was in the wedding show and I was watching Michael Jackson. And everybody's saying, you mad, bro. Punjabi music not gonna go on this level.
1: Did you see it? Did you see that it can?
0: Yeah.
1: No, back then when the people were saying 100%, Punjabi music will never.
0: 100%. I can see that time too. I said, no, bro. If he done this, I have to do this now. Michael Jackson is my inspiration. So then I said, okay, I'm gonna do the wedding shows. I'm gonna start my concerts now. And I'm going to plan the concerts now.
1: What were those first shows like in Canada? Because Canada was your first international flight, right?
0: Yes, Toronto. First time I saw.
1: Welcome back. What do you remember about it?
0: It's so clean.
1: Yeah.
0: Yeah, that time I said, oh my God. Enna clean bhi hundi hai. So.
1: How was the show in 2005?
0: Amazing.
1: Was there many people there?
0: It's a fair.
1: Yeah.
0: Yeah, so it's already, people already there. It's not for me.
1: Uh-huh.
0: It's already there. So I just sing and they like it.
1: That must have been an important moment to know that you
0: very, very important,
1: and,
0: very
1: and,
0: important.
1: And play this big.
0: I didn't know. That time I was feeling I'm international now, but that was funny. But that's a good kick for me.
1: I mean, Punjabi music has become so massive all over the world, but especially here in Canada. That song we just heard, Goat, Karan Aujla, who I've spoken to before.
0: Yes,
1: I heard that he told me that he wrote that in like part of that. It was like 10 seconds he told me he wrote that.
0: I don't know about 10 seconds. Maybe he knows about 10 seconds. I don't know about that. He sent me the track and I already decided that my album name is Goat and I'm going to talk about me like this.
1: So the song is about you. The song is about...
0: It's a song about me.
1: Yeah, that I'm the greatest of all time. I'm joking.
0: But, no, it's okay. Yes, I am. No. Yeah, it's about me. I don't sing about me too much.
1: And I thought I might could be wrong. But I thought I had read something about that you were sometimes in your early days of your career, you wouldn't feel that way, or you'd be like, "I can't believe this is happening to me." Like you weren't super confident as "I can't believe all these people are coming here to see me."
0: Yes, and every time, even when we did the stadium last time in Vancouver,
1: yeah,
0: that was a dream for me. It's like how they came for me. I'm not that good singer. I'm okay singer, but.
1: What did you see? You told me earlier, you said people are going to say to me, Punjabi music is never going to be that big like Michael Jackson in America.
0: Yes,
1: and you
0: said, because there is no example there.
1: And you said you saw it. How did you know?
0: I know. Sometimes you know.
1: Yeah.
0: Tomorrow is going to be rainy day. You feel that?
1: Yeah.
0: Yeah, right?
1: So you just felt like, hey, I know this music. I know that this music can get this big.
0: 101%.
1: Isn't that interesting, though?
0: Yes.
1: What is that? What is that?
0: That's called gut feeling.
1: Yeah.
0: Yeah, you can say gut feeling.

one of Diljit's biggest hits ever off his 2018 album, Roar. I'm Tom Power. You're listening to Q. You're in the middle of my conversation with Diljit Dosanjh, who is possibly one of just the biggest stars in the world right now. In the first part of our conversation, he was telling you how he went from being a wedding singer to selling at stadiums all around the world, and how everybody around him told him it would never be possible. He's now at the heart of a Punjabi music explosion, which is happening all over the world, I would say especially here in Canada. So in the next part of our conversation, you're going to hear us get into one of the biggest shows and most meaningful shows he's ever played. It's in Vancouver, near the port, where not that long ago, hundreds of Punjabi folks were turned away from Canada. He'll tell that story. He'll also tell you two great Met Gala stories. But first, we start with another song that captures what Diljit Dosanjh does so well, taking Punjabi music and pushing it into a whole new territory.

0: Ghost. This one a little bit more Afrobeat-y to me, a little bit more R&B. How did people first react when you started mixing Punjabi music with different styles of music?
1: I think it's the same, because music have no language. So one song, Afro song, is going crazy in India. And I thought, if this beat they like, then let's make a Punjabi song on that beat.
0: Did anyone say, don't do it?
1: Yeah, first week, or maybe first 10, 15 days, people will say, no, this is not Punjabi music. No, what you're doing, this is different. This is, no, that's not the old feeling, bro. This and then after 15, 20 days, they're used to it.
0: Yeah.
1: Yeah.
0: Yeah, I mean, I get this. I'm like, I'm a musician too, and I know that. And I play traditional music from where I'm from,
1: cool.
0: You know, like folk music and fiddle and accordion and all that stuff. And I know that when you add bass back where I'm from, like you add bass and you add drums,
1: there's
0: a section of people who's going to say, like, no, not only can you not do that, but no one's going to like it.
1: Yes. But the motto is to push the Punjabi music more. Okay, we push with the Afro music, but when the time came, we add the tol and tumbia and algoze on it, like we did in the Morni.
0: Yeah.
1: So it's just the motto is to push the Punjabi music more and more. That's why I tried.

0: I want to talk about the Met Gala. What do you remember from going to the Met Gala?
1: Met Gala was in my wish list too.
0: Really?
1: Yes. So
0: written down, was this written down somewhere?
1: No, in my mind.
0: Okay.
1: Yeah, there's so much in my mind.
0: I heard a great story. I don't know if you can tell it about you. You had to get your kirpan into the...
1: Oh, yes. That was a bit controversial, maybe.
0: Is that too controversial to tell?
1: Maybe some people don't like this, but yes. They didn't allow me to bring my kirpan there. Yeah. So there's a weapon for them. But my look is with the kirpan.
0: Yeah, and it's not a... I mean, it's... They perceived it as a weapon.
1: Yes.
0: Because they don't understand the history.
1: So... I'm behind Shakira and too much metal in her dress.
0: Yeah.
1: So I said to them, okay, I didn't take the kirpan with me in the party, but let me do a photos on the carpet. They said, yeah, you can before the security check. But okay. Then Shakira went to the security and no other girl want to go behind her because she's a big, big, big star.
0: Yeah.
1: Right? The photographer clicked Shakira, not you.
0: Yeah.
1: I thought, this is my moment if I go with her.
0: Both the metal in her dress,
1: yes,
0: in security,
1: yes,
0: and also by like the photographs.
1: Yes.
0: This is what you wore to the...
1: Oh, yes. I put kirpan under the robe and went there. Yeah.
0: Can you tell me more about what you're wearing?
1: Yeah, this look is inspired from the Maharajas from India. I won the Cartier necklace, but I know they have... necklace that time in the UK museum. I didn't get that, but in India they designed this. So this is moon, this is sun, yin and yang, and maybe Unison and Shiva Shakti. And that's my turban, obviously. And behind this is...
0: Yeah, so there's
1: that's the best part, sir. That's the best part.
0: Tell people what we're looking at.
1: So this

0: This is Gurmukhi. This is Punjab's map. Mm-hmm. And this is Gurmukhi, Punjabi, our language.
1: What does it say?
0: It's Uda, Ada, Edi, Sasaha, like A, B, C,
1: okay,
0: D,
1: the alphabet.
0: The alphabet. Okay. Yes. Yeah. When this idea came in my mind, I was crying. Oh my God, I'm not going alone. The Punjabi alphabet's going with me. Punjab is going with me. And this emotion is going with me. That's more important.
1: What emotion?
0: Punjabi aage hoye, that same emotion. When I did Coachella, one of my friends said, you know this? In the history, this is first time anybody in singing in Punjabi on the Coachella stage. Mm. This is a big moment for us. You don't realize. But I know. So that's the same moment. The Punjabi dress, Punjabi alphabet going on the world stage. That's a big thing for us.
1: So you wanted to do it. You wanted to wear the Punjabi map on your back and put the alphabet. It's not just I'm here.
0: Punjabi, we are here. We are here now. We came from very small villages, but we are here now.
1: I mean, that is so clear when we look at the show you did in Vancouver, which you broke the record for the biggest show by a Punjabi artist outside of
0: Thank
1: India.
0: You.
1: You played at a stadium that in Vancouver that took place not far from a really important site in Indian and Canadian history, the Komagata Maru incident, also known as Guru Nanak Jahaz.
0: Guru Nanak Jahaz, yeah.
1: Tell me about where you were and what you remember about the show.
0: After the show, one old guy, the Punjabi old guy, he knows some of my team members. And he said, I want to talk to Diljit. So one of my friends, he said, some old guy want to talk to you. He's very old and you have to talk with him. So he called me and I picked the call and he said, you know, where your show is? Yes, in the stadium. He said, it's 2 kilometers away. When our people came first time in Vancouver, the Kamagata Maru Guru Nanak Jaj, they didn't allow us to enter in the Canada. And you were with 55,000 Punjabis that day.
1: Let me explain that. So in 1914, so over 100 years ago.
0: Yes, sir.
1: 376 people from Punjab, most of them Sikhs, were denied entry into Canada.
0: Yes, sir.
1: The ship, the Kamagata Maru, was a decommissioned Japanese ship.
0: Yes.
1: It was stranded for months. Passengers faced starvation and an illness. It was only due to the kindness of Punjabi people who were already in Vancouver who were bringing out,
0: yes.
1: This part blows my mind,
0: yes.
1: Were bringing out supplies,
0: yes.
1: That people were able to stay alive and the boat ended up turning around.
0: Yes, sir.
1: So this older person knew that history, or this older person who told you about it, he who was this older person who talked to you?
0: He's a doctor from Vancouver.
1: Yeah.
0: I know about the Kamagata Maru incident. I know about the Guru Nanak Jaz, but I didn't realize that day. He put that in me that you were with the 55,000 people enjoying Punjabi music. This is not your win. This is our win. Now we are here. Punjabi aage hoye.
1: So when you've been back to Vancouver since?
0: Yes.
1: Did you feel it differently?
0: Yeah, 100% differently. Oh, from that day, I feel differently. Then when we booked again the Vancouver Stadium, that feeling was in my mind. And even now. This is real Punjabi Agaway.
1: Punjabi Agaway. Punjabis, we are here.
0: Yes, sir. We are here now.
1: Hey, I'm again. My Punjabi's getting better.
0: Yes, you are Punjabi now.
1: Thank you, buddy. Thank you, buddy. I've always wanted someone to say that to me. Hey, man. So lovely to meet you.
0: Thank you, sir.

I don't know if we have it, if we'll put it out another time, but after the interview was over, I taught Diljit a couple of Newfoundland expressions. So it was fun to learn some Punjabi and also hear Diljit Dosanjh go, yes, bye. Diljit Dosanjh and J Balvin there with Senorita. Before that, my conversation with Diljit Dosanjh. His latest album, Aura, and his newest EP, The Call of Punjab, are out everywhere now. He'll be headlining Wembley Stadium in London, in the UK, not Ontario, this September 12th.

Maybe you've had this experience. You pull out an old box filled with notebooks from like your younger years. Maybe it was a time where you were writing some poetry, or maybe you were sketching a little bit, and you flip through the pages, you think, you know, that was pretty good. I should have done something with that talent. George E. Siwi is proof that it's never too late to pick those ideas back up again. George is a well-respected historian. Most of his academic life, he's focused on indigenous history. He himself is a descendant of the Huron-Wendat. In 1991, he was the first indigenous Canadian to receive a PhD, a doctorate of history. He's taught in universities in Montreal, Ottawa, Regina. As you're about to hear, that academic life was no accident. His parents from an early age made it clear they expected George to change what was written in history books about indigenous peoples in Canada. And he did just that. Now, George is in his 70s. After he retired, he had a bit more time to step away from academia and to dig into some of those old notebooks, as well as boxes of old cassettes. What he found were songs that he wrote and recorded over the decades, going all the way back to 1972. They're in English, French, Huron-Wendat. Let me play you a little bit of one.

0: And now he has released a record of these songs. New recordings for the most part, but every now and then, elements of the original recordings in there too. Like a bit of a time capsule or like a time quilt. Let me write that down as a good CBC Jam show. George spoke with Q guest host Garvia Bailey about the album. She started by asking him when music first entered his life.
1: Music was my first love. When I was very small, very young, I used to like music so much that my mother thought that I would one day become the next or the future Félix Leclerc. Mm. He was very popular in the province of Quebec. But I was able to sing a few songs when I was four to 5 years old. And so anyway, my mother had that idea that I would maybe would incline for music in my life, and which I did very, very much. I was in history and Aboriginal things in general. They were always there, always all around me, because my four grandparents were all status Huron people.
2: Mm-hmm.
1: And they were my two grandfathers were hunters, and I was very much inside the culture. But I sort of branched out and became more interested in music.
2: I wonder, because it seems that, like you said, music is your first love, but you've had such a incredibly rich academic career. So what was it about the idea of academics that drew you that into that direction for so much of your life?
1: I was surrounded by my own culture, my own philosophy, our own spirituality. And we were much in the minority. My two parents were traditional, mm-hmm. and so were my grandparents.

0: It was put on my young shoulders that I had to write other history books one day. Because the first experience at school, I was very young when I started school. I was not even 5 years old. And first experience was difficult because the nuns, they did their best, but they told us that our ancestors were not really adequate as people. They were waiting for the French to come and rescue them and to make better people or even more human than we were before. So I was very, very young. I was thrown into that struggle. And my mother and my father were very traditional. They were very good parents, even though they had a lot of problems, as you can learn when you read my work. This alcoholism was present in our family, but the flame that we had to carry, the truth of about our people, that was put on me, that was put on my shoulders when I was very young, and very shortly before my father passed away, about 20 years after, I was able to show him some texts that I had published in some school books in Quebec, and I asked him if he remembered when I was very young. I was not quite 6 years old, and he said, "You have to write some other history books one day." So he said, "Yeah, I remember."
1: Wow. Wow. I wonder about the link between telling the stories through history, as you've done as an academic, and then telling them through song as an artist. Is there a clear link to you to these two disciplines that you practice?
0: Most of my songs are really separate from the language of academy, language of science. I write for children.
1: Okay.
0: I have many songs for children. There are mainly, I think, three or four of them on the album. One of them is The Eyes of a Child. I wrote that song for my godchild, my sister's son, first son. His father is Cree, and he has a Dakota name, Ableza, the one who speaks through things. So I was chosen by my sister to be his godfather. So it was a great, great honor for me. Even though there was no church ceremony necessarily involved in there, but the whole family was very honored by that song. But anyhow, this context of this song is to send my nephew, my newborn nephew and godchild, on a good path, on a spiritual path, to recognize the things that make us live.
1: Yeah.
0: The wind, the water, the earth, all the things that make us human.
1: Yeah.
0: And happy to be human.

0: George Isiwe there with a song called The Eyes of a Child from his album For All Tomorrows, which is out now. You can get it on Bandcamp. You can buy it on iTunes. You can stream it wherever you get your music. Before that, you heard George speaking with Q guest host Garvia Bailey. I'm Tom Power. You're listening to Q. You may have heard our conversation earlier with the massive, gigantic, huge, spectacular, momentous, trying to find other words, with the global superstar Diljit Dosanjh. Let me stay in the global superstar world here for a second, because last week we had a conversation with another one, Natalia Lafourcade. She is one of the most influential voices in Latin music right now. She has won more Latin Grammys than any other female artist. Billboard has called her one of the best female Latin pop artists of all time. So in case you missed our conversation, Natalia told you about this moment in her career where she became understandably disenchanted with the whole music industry thing. I mean, she was 21, she was burnt out, and she did what all burnt out global superstars do at 21. She moved to Ottawa, Ontario. She moved to Ottawa, enrolled in school, tried to put her music career behind her. Obviously, that didn't quite work, but she found a group of musicians and friends that reignited her love of music. And she credits so much of her career now to Ottawa. Here's Natalia talking about the decision to move away.
1: I closed my email, my phone. I stopped talking to my people, you know, my friends, my, like, I really, really separate a lot from my universe. And I took that plane and I arrived to the city and I just started like a new life, you know, and it was so good for me, for my soul, for my heart. Like I was really able to heal and to find out again the reason I wanted to make music for, you know.
0: You were so famous. You were so incredibly famous. And I love the idea that you could just go to Canada and walk down the street and you'd be okay. You know?
1: Me too.
0: Yeah. I hope you weren't there in the winter, but you know.
1: I know. I love music, you know, but I don't know if I really love fame. Like fame is another thing. It could be very difficult to manage, you know.
0: It kind of feels like the whole story you're telling me, and the part I'm about to get to is like you making music, getting out of control, and then you trying to take that control back. I mean, you start singing more and more traditional folk music of Mexico and of Latin America. The New Yorker said at this great quote, he said, she inhabits the space that Sabrina Carpenter might if Sabrina Carpenter suddenly began recording Woody Guthrie songs. So what's going on that you talk to me about that? It obviously got to a point again where it must have felt like it was getting a bit out of control. And then how do you find your way to traditional folk music? And what does that do to you?
1: I grew up in Veracruz. Eventually, I wanted to go back home. You know, my mother was there and I wanted to build this house, the house that I live in. And just the fact of being there made me get closer to the traditional music from there and to people that are doing those music and genres that I love to see and listen and learn from. It's just something that I...

0: really like, and enjoy, and also inspires me a lot. So it's not just now the music from Mexico. Then I was listening to, I don't know, I was getting into the music from Latin America, from Violeta Parra, from Zita Rosa, from Atahualpa Yupanqui. I was listening to Mercedes Sosa, Simone Diaz, different artists that really helped me notice and realize that eventually I will need to create my own spirit and sound into the music that I do.
1: So one of my favorite things, and I think that the thing that defines folk music is that it can leave you and become part of something much bigger. And
0: That's right.
1: in that way, I think you kind of did that yourself. I think you kind of did that through Hasta Reyes, which came out a decade ago.

0: When you found out how protesters were using it and regular folks in the U.S. were using it around immigration and ICE, like, what went through your mind?
1: I was seeing the power of music. You must be very humble to music, you know. I wrote that song with Leonel Garcia, a friend of mine, and I wanted to write a song that will remind me the place I come from and all the different things that could be good or bad things, but that built you as a human being, you know, and you carry those things through life, and you honor those things. We wanted the song to have this connection to Mexico, to our roots, and suddenly just the song has been a very important song for many people for different reasons, which I love also, like for different reasons and things that they experience in their lives. They love the song and they sing it and they feel it so deep. And I believe that when that happens and the song say like, I am not yours anymore, like I am just a song that flies away and go through different houses and families and places, and it's people's song.

was Natalia Lafourcade with Hasta La Raiz. Before that, you heard part of my conversation with Natalia. You can hear the full thing on our podcast. Just search for Q with Tom Power on your favorite podcast app. And that is it for Q today. Tomorrow on the show, you're going to hear my conversation recorded in one of the most beautiful parts of this country, Banff, Alberta, with Canada's queen of summer romance, Carly Fortune herself. Carly's debut novel was recently adapted into a TV show. Her only request to the team was that that show, even though it's worldwide, has to stay rooted in Canada. She'll be here to tell you why setting her best-selling novels anywhere outside of Canada, it's a non-starter. We'll see you soon. Later on.

0: Hi, I'm Lauren McGinnis. Join us tomorrow morning on the Calgary Eye-Opener. It's been a week with a lot of political noise. Noise about politics, politics about noise. We'll have a political column tomorrow morning to break it all down. As well, on a Friday morning, we'll have a restaurant review, talk of the town, and we'll set up the NHL draft. Hope springs eternal for the Calgary Flames. 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
2: It was a delicious trip to France. A group of teens from Manitoba won an international cooking competition with the help of Quebec celebrity chef Ricardo. We'll hear from all of them about the big win and the joy of learning to cook. 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
3: From CBC News, The World This Hour, I'm Mike Miles. Venezuela is in crisis after back-to-back earthquakes. Wednesday evening's quakes were among the strongest there in more than a century. The official number of dead, is about 230, but is expected to soar into the thousands. As Evan Dyer reports, the disaster is stretching a country already struggling.
4: A very shallow earthquake. It occurred close to people.
5: William Yek of the U.S. Geological Survey says the location of the two quakes amplified their destructive power.
4: So, you know, it's very worrying, and we expect it to be very damaging.
5: USGS modeling gave a 41% probability that there would be more than 10,000 fatalities.
6: Hay decenas de edificios colapsados.
5: President Delcy Rodriguez said some of the worst damage appeared to be in coastal La Guaira, which she called a true tragedy. The U.S. government, which has a tense but cooperative relationship with Venezuela's socialist government, offered help.
7: It'll be big, it'll be fast, and it'll be effective.
5: Secretary of State Marco Rubio said search and rescue teams from Virginia and California are on the way. Already, though, Venezuelans were looking ahead to a longer-term crisis. Many buildings that didn't collapse are severely cracked and unsafe, a devastating blow to a country where the economy and much of the infrastructure were already in critical condition. Evan Dyer, CBC News, Ottawa.
3: Canadian Venezuelans are checking in with family back home with a lot of worry about how the country can bounce back given its economic condition and political turmoil. Stephanie Cram has that story.
8: After all that we are suffering there, now this is happening.
9: Venezuelan Canadian Antonio Lobo reacts to a video of the earthquake from Montreal. He's worried about his mom, who he has no way of connecting with.
8: She's 70 years old, so she's alone there, and no electricity.
9: In Calgary, Carolina De La Torre, owner of Arepas Ranch, is busy preparing for a local Venezuelan festival. But right now, she's worried about her home country.
10: The people is devastated. People is suffering.
9: She says the country is plagued with a failing healthcare system and crumbling infrastructure, further adding barriers as the country rebuilds. Foreign Affairs Minister Anita Anand says Canada will offer $5 million in humanitarian aid, but admits there are challenges.
11: Right now, the question is, how do we get that aid out the door?
9: Across Canada, the Venezuelan community is watching from afar as they attempt to comprehend the immense challenges ahead. Stephanie Cram, CBC News, Edmonton.
3: An Alberta man is facing sex-related charges involving four girls between 12 and 18 years old. The alleged offenses happened over the past 2 months and at times when the accused was out on bail. Charges against 32-year-old Joseph Kidd of Grand Prairie include sexual assault, abduction, and forcible confinement. The RCMP believe Kidd was making contact through social media, and there may be more victims. Prime Minister Mark Carney is touting his government's achievements during the past parliamentary session, including measures to address affordability and this country's economic independence.
12: Housing costs and rental affordability are improving, with the rent-to-income ratio falling to its lowest level in over 6 years. Canada is now creating jobs at twice the rate of the United States. Non-U.S. exports are up sharply, and we're on track to double them over the next decade.
3: Carney adds recently adopted laws are making Canadians safer with new bail requirements and new investments in the Canadian Armed Forces. Conservative leader Pierre Poilievre also spoke, accusing the Prime Minister of making the same promises over and over, but failing to make them a reality. And Friday morning, Carney is expected to announce a long-awaited plan to restore 24 Sussex Drive. CBC News has learned it includes a fundraising campaign to come up with as much money as possible to pay for it. A senior government source says Carney's plan will include a design competition, allowing Canadian companies to propose how they would make the home a suitable official residence again. The chosen design is expected to win.

0: announced by July 1st, 2027, the source said. And that is the World This Hour. 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
1: Taking a look at the weather forecast in Calgary, partly cloudy with a chance of showers and a risk of a thunderstorm in the evening, then clearing overnight, low 14 degrees. On Friday, cloudy with a chance of showers and a risk of a thunderstorm, a high of 21 degrees. Saturday, rain, a high of 18. In Lethbridge, partly cloudy with a chance of showers and a risk of a thunderstorm in the evening, a low of 13 degrees overnight. Cloudy with showers beginning in the afternoon on Friday, risk of a thunderstorm, a high of 23. Saturday, sunny, a high of 21 degrees. 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

0: and welcome to The Current Review on CBC Radio 1. I'm Matt Galloway. Coming up, looking for something to read this summer, our panel of booksellers has some ideas. And then how a group of teens from Manitoba won a cooking competition in Paris. We begin, though, with a blockbuster investigation into the influencers shaping the manosphere and increasingly for young boys, what it means to be a man. Andrew Tate is accused of many things. The British-American manosphere influencer built an empire based on the idea of female subjugation and hypermasculinity. His message to men, particularly young men, is that they are victims of a feminized society. Andrew Tate was arrested in Romania in 2022, along with his brother Tristan, for human trafficking. He's also accused of sexually assaulting multiple women and is facing investigations in Romania, the United Kingdom, in the United States. Heidi Blake is an investigative reporter at The New Yorker and recently wrote a detailed and deeply reported story with the headline, Andrew Tate's Empire of Abuse. And Heidi Blake joins us from the United Kingdom. And just a warning, this conversation includes accounts of sexual assault. You met Andrew Tate earlier this year at a cigar lounge or something like that. And he introduced himself to you as the bad guy, the boogeyman. Who is Andrew Tate?
1: Andrew Tate is a British-American influencer. He rose to prominence initially as a kickboxer and later appeared on the celebrity reality TV show Big Brother in the UK. But he quickly realized that he wasn't making enough money doing those sorts of things. And so he pivoted to a career in webcam pornography and made a ton of money recruiting women to work for him online as online sex workers. And having made a ton of money doing that, he kind of parlayed that fortune into a major following on social media. He developed this kind of brand, which was all about extreme wealth. And so he developed a really devoted following on social media. And kind of over time, he had devised an ingenious way to turbocharge his fame, which was to set up this online school that he calls Hustlers University, in which he enrolled about 160,000 students. And he used it as a gigantic content factory. So what he would do is give the students access to a huge library of his videos, in which he would, alongside posting about all of these trappings of extreme wealth, also post misogynistic rants and kind of masculinist pep talks, talking about how women needed to be systematically oppressed in order for men to reassert what he called their natural imperative for power. And the students who enrolled in his university could earn commissions by clipping up and reposting those videos. And so he launched that in 2022, and that summer his fame exploded. His videos were viewed more than 12 billion times on TikTok alone, and all of a sudden he was on the phone screens of teenage boys and young men all around the world, and that message was everywhere.
0: You get into this in great detail in the piece, which is what makes it so gripping and also just really disturbing. Some of the things that he has said about women are hard to repeat. And so, without getting too graphic, what are the ways in which he talked about women?
1: Well, Andrew Tate was pretty open in styling himself as a pimp, and talking about how the only value that women hold in society is basically as sex objects, as sexual assets. And he openly coached his followers to try to assert their dominance over women, to control women absolutely, and to treat women as property. He has advocated for women to be stripped of the vote, to be forced to procreate, to be banned from the workplace, and has really argued for a society

0: sexual dominance, sexual violence of women, treating women as property, which all kind of amounted to, to this kind of methodology he set out for how men could reclaim their power in society.
1: You mentioned the webcam porn business that he started up, and you spoke with some of the women who worked for the Tate brothers. What did you learn from them about how the brothers lured those women to work for them, and how the women were treated once they were in their stable?
0: Once Tate and his brother Tristan had decided to launch this webcam porn business, what they decided to do was to initially recruit women who they were already having sexual relationships with to come and work with them. And Andrew Tate said pretty openly that when he recruited women who loved him, they could be coerced into giving him all of their money and he got to keep everything. And that was the way he liked it. So they devised a methodology which was all about luring women into romantic relationships in order to wear them down and then compel them into sex work and control all of their earnings, isolate them from their friends and family, prevent them from having contact with other men, control all of the accounts they used and make sure that they knew nothing about how much money they were really making. And so really these women were living in a state of total subjugation and control by the Tate brothers. And the ones I spoke to really talked to me about feeling, you know, when they ultimately managed to get away, that they'd been brainwashed, that they'd really lost themselves, they'd lost their way. They couldn't even really quite understand how they'd ended up in that position. They felt so bamboozled by the techniques of psychological manipulation and control that the brothers very deliberately honed and also taught to other men.
1: And they were the subject of extraordinary, harrowing violence. But he also, he branded some of these women, is that right?
0: That's right. Many of the women described are being subjected to absolutely appalling sexual and physical violence. He also, both brothers branded the women who worked for them with tattoos. So they would have their names tattooed onto the women's bodies. Sometimes the women would have the words Tate property or Tate owned tattooed on them in large letters. Andrew would also have large cobra tattoos. A cobra is his kind of personal insignia. He would have that tattooed onto the bodies of his workers. And they would also, these women would be put through various cosmetic procedures to make them sort of conform to certain beauty standards before they went online. And so there was a, you know, an element of kind of mutilation that went on here. These women's bodies were not their own anymore.
1: After the brothers were accused by three women in the UK of rape and strangulation, they moved to Romania and they recruited women there. You describe what happens in their compound as kind of like an industrial operation that they believed operated above the law. What did you hear from the women there about what their life was like in their Romanian compound?
0: Once they got to Romania, the brothers really seemed for a long time to operate with impunity. You know, they bragged openly, as you say, about being above the law. And it seemed the brothers felt that they, you know, they were untouchable in Romania. And they seemed, that seemed to embolden them in the way that they operated. So, you know, some of the women I spoke to who were there at that time really talked about outrageously abusive behavior. You know, one woman who was part of what Andrew Tate referred to as his personal harem talked about how he would casually pepper pretty extreme psychological and sometimes physical abuse through day-to-day life in a way that kind of made it ultimately seem normal. And so she lost her bearings and her sense of what was acceptable and what wasn't during her time with him. And it had taken her years of therapy to really begin to extricate herself from that kind of thinking. But they also, you know, once they got to Romania and became increasingly confident, began very systematically targeting teenage girls to come and work for them. You know, the very first webcam worker Andrew Tate recruited was underage at the time that she was first put on camera. It's illegal in the UK where this happened, and also in the US and many other countries, to make sexual images of anybody under 18. She was branded online as a Russian woman in her 20s to get around that. But they then systematically did go on to target schoolgirls in Romania. They would blast out hundreds of Instagram messages or messages on dating sites and other social media sites, kind of romance these girls, invite them to parties at the compound where they live in just outside Bucharest, and then recruit them into the webcam business.
1: And when women tried to leave the compound, the Tates would essentially try to destroy their lives, right?
0: Right. So there, you know, many women spoke about pretty extreme retaliatory measures being taken against them when they tried to leave. And one of the notable things when I spoke with the brothers was that Tristan Tate assured me that he could put me in touch with, you know, most of the women who had been listed by prosecutors as among their victims, and that they would all attest to his innocence. But, you know, when he did put me in touch with those victims, I spoke to many of them who were, you know, still pretty close to the Tate brothers, and I think under a pretty high degree of influence by them. But even one of those women who was there to defend them told me that when she tried to leave, Tristan Tate had hacked into her social media accounts.

0: as punishment, and that one of his associates had threatened to set fire to her car. You know, this is one of the women who's being put up to defend them, but other women described really, really serious violence against them, threats. And I could see in the text messages that Andrew Tate had sent to some of these women that he was telling them constantly that he had mafia connections, you know, that Romania was a dangerous place, that they would be in danger if they tried to get out of the compound or out of the properties that he kept them in. And so these women really lived in a constant climate of fear.
1: One of those women that you spoke with who accuses the Tates of sexual assault, Andrew Tate in particular, is a Canadian activist, Lauren Southern, who people might know because in 2015, when she was 19 years old, she was embraced by the far right for her videos, including one called Why I Am Not a Feminist. There's another one where she held up a sign saying there is no rape culture in the West. What did Lauren Southern tell you about her experience with Andrew Tate?
0: Yeah, so Lauren Southern's story is fascinating and terribly sad. And she talked about how during that time when she was kind of very immersed in the alt-right and in pretty extreme far-right views, she came to be introduced to Andrew Tate by Tommy Robinson, the far-right agitator, who he actually knew from growing up alongside one another in Luton in the UK. Tommy Robinson brought Lauren Southern to Romania, where Andrew Tate kind of courted her and pitched to her this idea that they could start some kind of far-right media venture together. But then that evening, she described that he had taken her back to a hotel room where he had brutally raped her. In a way that follows a clear pattern that other women have described, you know, that many of these alleged assaults involve choking and strangulation to a point where women pass out or can't breathe and then suffer injuries to their eyes or to their faces afterwards. Lauren Southern described exactly that same thing. And she actually said that the following morning, Andrew Tate said to her, "Don't tell the press I raped you." She then got out of Romania. She went back to Toronto, where she was examined by a nurse who specialized in sexual assault. And she shared those medical records with me. And on that form, in which the nurse recorded details of what she said had happened, she recorded that Lauren Southern had suffered intimate injuries in this assault and that she had been raped and strangled by a high profile man at a hotel in Romania a few days earlier. There are also text messages that Lauren Southern sent to Andrew Tate in the immediate aftermath of this alleged assault, in which she accuses him of raping her and of saying, "Don't tell the press I raped you." And he replies, you know, "This is some liberal Me Too nonsense," and tells her she's embarrassing herself. You know, this whole episode caused Lauren Southern to have a real collapse in her belief system. You know, she really reflected on how she had trolled and mocked women protesting sexual violence in the past and really changed those views. And she ultimately made the really courageous decision to speak out about this and is now assisting other women who are attempting to bring Andrew Tate to justice in the UK and elsewhere by offering her testimony and the evidence that she gathered of her own assault.
1: When you spoke with Andrew Tate, what did he say to you about these accusations and the criminal charges that he's facing and the suggestion or the allegations that he's involved in human trafficking, sexual slavery, etc.?
0: So Andrew Tate strenuously denies any wrongdoing. He actually said to me, "I've never done anything wrong in my life," which I think is a pretty tough claim for any of us to make. Mm-hmm. He says that, you know, that his webcam business was totally above board and that none of the women who ever worked for him have accused him of any wrongdoing. I mean, that is demonstrably untrue. Many of these women have accused him of wrongdoing. I've spoken to them personally and I've read the witness statements of many more. But the account that the brothers give is that they are the targets of a liberal smear campaign, that he styled this whole case against him as what he calls a matrix attack, and he says this is because the powers that be don't like his speech, don't like the influence he holds, don't like the message that he propagates about masculine power and the feminization of society. You know, I must say that in making that argument, Andrew Tate made a number of claims that are clearly and demonstrably untrue, and did so without compunction. But you know, it was still kind of felt important to me to be in the room with them and to hear it directly from them.
1: That narrative has been taken up by people in the MAGA movement in the United States. Donald Trump Jr. called the case against the Tates absolute insanity, in his words. Elon Musk suggested the authorities were targeting the Tates while ignoring, in his words, actual sexual trafficking. People like Tucker Carlson and Charlie Kirk praised Andrew Tate. How do you understand that connection between Andrew Tate and the MAGA movement?
0: I think Andrew Tate's enormous following, particularly of young men, has made him into an important political force for the far right and for the MAGA movement.

0: And he's really become a defining figure and proponent of this masculinist ideology, which is all about reasserting the patriarchy and rolling back the gains of feminism, which has become a uniting force in what is otherwise a kind of fairly incoherent coalition around Donald Trump. So I think for figures like Tucker Carlson or Donald Trump Jr. or the Trump family, he has been instrumental in mobilizing young men behind that movement. In the 2024 election, Barron Trump's eldest son was tasked with mobilizing young male voters, and Andrew Tate really stepped up to the plate, formed a relationship with Barron, and ultimately went on to mobilize young men to vote for Trump in such large numbers that Kamala Harris singled him out in her memoir as a key agent of her defeat when he was charged and indicted with sex trafficking. People like Tucker Carlson, Donald Trump Jr., Elon Musk, as you say, were very quick to line up and immediately attribute this to, to the sort of woke liberal attack on someone who was simply championing traditional masculinity. And they did that, it seems to me, really without any reference to the evidence whatsoever. And so what I wanted to do was, to write a piece that was not about speech, that was not really about what Andrew Tate says or represents, but that was simply about what he has done over the past 10 years.
1: And the impact of that is still felt today. I mean, after Donald Trump won in 2024, you write about this. Andrew Tate posted on social media, "I saw a woman crossing the road today, but I just kept my foot down. Right of way, you no longer have rights." And you say in the piece, "In the political landscape that Tate helped create, women hold an increasingly precarious position." How do you make sense of that, about his influence in this moment right now?
0: I think that in many ways, Andrew Tate has been instrumental in shaping the political landscape we live in today. He's celebrated the fact that he has shifted the Overton window heavily since he became famous. And I think he's right. I think he has. And I think, when you have someone out there openly advocating violence against women, more sort of standard conservative calls to erode reproductive rights, for example, to roll back on equality laws, seem kind of moderate. I think also, we can see his influence on young men around the world today. And I also think that Tate has created a world in which other far right figures, like, for example, Nick Fuentes in the US, can talk openly about how women should be held in breeding gulags. These kinds of extreme public positions that are being taken, leading pastors in the US calling openly for women's suffrage to be repealed. These are sort of unthinkable positions to take in even sort of 5 or 10 years ago, but all of a sudden this is the world we live in. And I do think we have Andrew Tate to attribute that to a really significant extent.
1: Can I ask you just finally about how you end this piece? It's a remarkable, harrowing, incredibly difficult piece to read, but really important as well. And as I said, part of this is that you met Andrew and Tristan Tate earlier this year, and you write about how when, was it Tristan Tate headed for the elevator and then turned back, and he said to you, "Come on, give me a hug." And you wrote, "In the moment before his arms encircled me, there seemed to be no choice." Why did you end with that?
0: This was something that I gave a lot of thought to and spoke deeply with my editor about. And it felt to me important, really, as a matter of kind of honesty, but also because it felt so resonant with the rest of the story to, to put my own experience of being in the room with them into the story in a way that kind of captured what it is to be a woman alone in a room with a man like Tristan Tate, with everything you know about him and with all the power he holds, sort of physical and otherwise. And even for me as a woman, there as a reporter for The New Yorker, with all of the sort of power and social capital of its own kind that comes with that, there's still a moment where when, a sort of 6'4", 230-pound man with the history that Tristan Tate has strides towards you in a darkened room and says, "Give me a hug," you freeze and you think, "I don't know what to do." And that was my experience, and I guess I wanted to put that there because also I'd spent so much time speaking to other women for this story who didn't really know how to explain how they had ended up in the position they ended up in, how the Tates had so completely asserted control over their lives. And I suppose for me, that single moment gave me a tiny, tiny glimpse of what that's like and how that begins.
1: It's a remarkable piece of reporting. As I said, really hard to read, but really important as well. Heidi, thank you very much for this.
0: Thank you so much for having me.
1: Heidi Blake is an investigative reporter at The New Yorker and the author of a story called

0: Andrew Tate's Empire of Abuse. You can read it at newyorker.com. She was in the United Kingdom. You're listening to The Current Review on CBC Radio 1. My name is Matt Galloway. Summer is finally here. Many of us are making plans to start slowing down. You might be plotting your vacation, heading to the beach, maybe a cottage, a park, just your backyard. For so many of us, summer is a time to dive into books. The question is, what should you read this summer? We have a bit of a tradition here at The Current. We build a summer reading list. And to help us make that list, I'm joined by two people who know books. Penny Warris and her husband Scott own Analog Books in Lethbridge, Alberta. And Josh Cockrell is a manager at Type Books in Toronto. Josh, what makes a good book to read in the summer? I mean, you could read books throughout the year. Summer is different. What makes a good summer read?
1: Well, summer lifestyle being different, you know, there's sometimes the intense convergence of downtime, but also, you know, having to light the barbecue. So I think there's lots of things competing for our attention. So I think a good summer read, it's good when it's punchy. It's something you can pick up and put down, so maybe not too intricate. Mm-hmm. And it also has that feeling, carries some of those summer feelings, which is maybe fun or joyful or hopeful books, I think, make for great summer reads.
0: Penny, what do you look for in a summer read?
2: Yeah, very similar. We often think about when people buy a book that they think that they're buying the time to read it. And of course, that's not always the case. But sometimes in summertime, we have the excuse to just sit and read the book. So I think a book that's really compelling, it gives you the feeling that you didn't actually have to accomplish something today more than reading the book, and that you can escape into a different world. I think that that's a really important summer read.
0: Okay, so we're building a list, and there are a lot of great books, and we'll hear about a lot of them. But Penny, is there one book that you think everyone will be reading this summer? That if you're on the bus or at the beach or walking around, you're going to see a lot of people with that book in their hands?
2: Well, I'd certainly say for us, that would be Yesteryear by Carol Claire Burke.
0: Okay.
2: This is the one about the trad wife influencer. She has the perfect life. She's an influencer. She has perfect kids. And of course, none of that's true. And you really, really hate her. And then she wakes up one morning, she's in 1855, and she's actually living the traditional life. She doesn't know why, and neither do you. So the book really works best that if you just don't think about it too much and you just enjoy the ride. But it's going to be one that people are going to be talking about a lot. And it's definitely one that's high on most people's lists.
0: Josh, is there a book of the summer?
1: Looking into my crystal ball,
0: yes.
1: There is a book by Dan Werb, who's a previous winner of the Writers Trust Award for Nonfiction, called Our Wild Familiars. His new book, it's about animals adapting to and living in cities alongside humans.
0: Ooh.
1: So I think it's super interesting for a nonfiction book or a nature writing. I read it for reasons of those tidbits that are going to, you know, expand my thinking, or to say it a different way, blow my mind. Mm. This book is full of them, and it's an international scope, you know, like Bengal tigers in India, raccoons in Toronto, giant Pacific octopus in the Puget Sound. And it's just a great kind of hopeful book talking about, you know, living in these changing climates.
0: Why do you think people will pick that up now?
1: I think people are looking for new ways to think of the world. So whether that's finding hope in looking at ecosystems that are in flux, but also to just be able to rethink the way their position in the world and look for hopeful ways forward. You know, cities are often bemoaned for being not very biodiverse, but something that Dan taught me with this book is that cities are amongst the most biodiverse places on Earth. So I think it's these kinds of reframing of our own narrative that that people are drawn to.
0: Fabulous. Penny, give us more books. Tell us about some other things that you already know people may be reading or may want to read this summer.
2: Well, my favorite, and we've been selling tons of this, is Theo of Golden by Alan Levy. So it's the story of an older man. He's 87 years old. He moves to a new town and he goes to the local coffee shop, and there are portraits of the local people that have, it's been drawn by an artist, and the portraits are up on the wall and they're all for sale. So he buys them, and then he goes and finds the person and bestows their portrait on them. And when he does this, he finds out their stories. So it's an amazing story of community, and it's an amazing story of Theo. And you don't really, there's a mystery behind him. You don't really know who he is and why he's doing this. It's really a fabulous story, and it's a perfect summer.

0: read. Most people that have come back that have read it have said that that it was definitely one of their favorite books of the year.
1: Give us another one.
0: Canadian, I really loved The Infinite Sadness of Small Appliances. This is for people that love The Brave Little Toaster. It's very witty and quite profound, actually. It's a story from Glenn Dixon. He's actually a Calgary writer. And it's a bit of a soft 1984. All the appliances are sentient and they take care of the humans that live in the house. And the Roomba is listening to the gentleman read To Kill a Mockingbird. And she decides that she wants to become like Scout and save the family that lives in the house. So you fall in love with this little Roomba and the appliances, and it's a very witty, well-told book, and it's quite an enjoyable read, even though the appliances are taking over.
1: I don't want my Roomba to take over. I'm not interested in my Roomba taking over.
0: You don't want your Roomba to take over, but you would want Scout to be taking over. Yeah, she's watching out for the humans. That's a really fun one to enjoy this summer.
1: Josh, what else is flying out of the bookstore these days? What are people grabbing? Summer's just starting, and so people are thinking about the break. What else are people grabbing?
2: Well, that kind of surrealist thinking about the Roomba taking over the house does remind me of there is a book called City Like Water from a writer from Hong Kong called Dorothy Tsai. Mm. And it's a surrealist, absurdist at times look at life under authoritarian rule. Here we are, almost 6 months into the new year. I've already read this book twice.
1: What?
2: City Like Water.
1: Really?
2: Yeah. Well, it's only 96 pages.
1: But you read it twice.
2: I've read it twice. I love it so much.
1: Because?
2: Because it's, I think it's kind of prescient in just the life and in the language, you know, erosion of civil liberties and so forth. It's also very funny. It's got short chapters. It's very kind of tightly plotted. Mm. It's a hit for sure. And we're selling lots of it.
1: Can I ask you about a couple of just names that people have mentioned to me? Cause I'm going to take some time off. And people are like, oh, have you read this? Have you read this? One is, the new Maggie O'Farrell book.
2: Land, yeah. That's a big one. And
1: she wrote Hamnet, which all the Oscars and what have you. What do we know about this book?
2: So I'll just say quickly about Hamnet. That's the only book that's ever made me weep, okay?
0: me too.
2: Yeah. And I say that proudly. I'm happy that Hamnet made me weep at the end. And this new book, Land, I think it's really typing. It's really getting into this zeitgeist thing that I feel is happening right now, which is the idea of like the bog being a place that's restorative. I feel this, I can't explain it, but I do feel it, this idea that people are going back to the land, they're going back to these bog areas, finding answers to the future by, you know, peering into the past. And I think that Maggie O'Farrell has done this with Land, and it is really exciting.
1: There's a new book as well by Ann Patchett, Whistler. This is people keep telling me about this book. I don't know anything about it, but people keep saying, well, you should add that to your pile as well.
0: Yeah, you absolutely have to. Whistler, it has a horse on the front of it, but it's not about a horse.
1: Okay.
0: It's about a woman that is in New York that is meeting up with her stepfather. She hasn't seen him since she was 9 years old, and they reconnect. So in typical Ann Patchett style, it's there's grief, there's looking back at their past life and a new connection. So it's definitely going to be the hot book of the summer as well. And I totally agree with Land. I think that any books about Ireland are hot now, but I think that Maggie O'Farrell will definitely hit it out of the park with this one.
1: What about The Correspondent, Penny? This is another book that people keep talking about, in part because of what it's about, but also what it's got people thinking about, right, in terms of how they might want to communicate with other people.
0: Absolutely. So The Correspondent is written, again, it's an older woman. She's 87 or 85, and she's looking back at her life, but she has always written letters. So the whole book is written in letters to her and from her. And it's just an amazing way of creating these characters through these letters. And she is going to lose her eyesight. So she decides that maybe she needs to experience some things before that. So her whole book has been written almost as a third person and, you know, through these letters. And then she starts to experience her life. It's been huge for us for selling it, but also it's created a whole sort of resurgence of letter writing. And at Landlord Books, we've actually started letter writing nights and people are coming in and we're discussing The Correspondent and we're writing letters to pen pals and to people.

0: that we've never met. It's quite incredible.
1: This feels like a very analog thing for analog books. That's perfect.
0: Absolutely. And in the correspondence, she actually writes to Ann Patchett. So Ann Patchett has asked for people to stop writing to her because she gets so many letters. So yeah, there's a tie-in there too.
1: Josh, tell us about something Canadian. Is there anything on your list that's local that we might know about?
2: Yes, absolutely. There's so many great Canadian books out right now. There's one specifically that comes to mind, Cherry Beach by Don Gilmore. And it's a detective story. So set in Toronto, you know, muggy summer atmosphere, deals with the murder investigation around two girls found murdered, deals with issues of class, corruption, policing, race, all the good stuff.
1: Anything else Canadian?
2: Totally. There's a book, true crime this time. It's called Murder in Paris, 1968 by Edward Chisholm. So this is, well, as the title suggests, it's set in Paris of 68, and who doesn't love that? And it's kind of like two stories. There's the story of the body and the investigation and trying to unravel the details of this murder, and then the second story is of this French film star and him living his life with his entourage and his opulence, and then eventually the two storylines converge. So that's a real, again, short chapters, real kind of punchy true crime read that reads like a novel.
1: As you said, who doesn't want to be in Paris in 1968 as well, right?
2: That's right.
1: Yeah. What about for you, Penny? What's good Canadian on your shelf?
0: Well, I don't think we could have this conversation without talking about The Last Mandarin. It's Louise Penny's new book, along with Melissa Fung from CBC. It's a political thriller. It's a total standalone. You don't have to have read the rest of Louise Penny's series. Definitely a page turner. It's about, again, sentient and AI in China. So it's sort of the things that would keep you awake about terrorism in China, but it's amazingly written. Melissa did a great job bringing all the Chinese part of it to it, and a huge page turner on that one. Another Canadian one that I really enjoyed is called Wild People Quiet. It's the story of the Métis in southern Saskatchewan in the late 40s. And it's a historical fiction, and it's written about Florence Banks, who she has passed as white as an adult, even though she's Métis. So she's created this sort of perfect life for herself in a small town. And then one day after 25 years, her brother shows up, and he's darker than her, and they call him a half-breed. Mm. And so then she gets outed because of that. And so then slowly she has to start to figure out this persona for herself that she's created, that she has to question if anything that she believes about herself is actually true. And she loses a lot, but gains a lot in the end. So it's just an amazing story about a time period I didn't even realize was happening so close to home here in Alberta.
1: Good time, Josh, to read nonfiction. I mean, again, it can sound like work to some people that you're reading about something that happened in history. It's not perhaps going to transport you off to life on the beach, what have you. But there are people who can write nonfiction. We just had Patrick Radden Keefe on the program, writes it like a novel. Do you know what I mean?
2: Oh, absolutely. Yeah. And that's very much the case with Murder in Paris 68. I think people are looking to nonfiction to speak on our current moment. And that's not new, but I think what is new is maybe turning a new leaf in terms of like celebrating Canadianness too. Mm. So I think there's a lots of underappreciation of certain aspects of our Canadian identity, right? Coming to mind is an upcoming book called Nation of Tinkerers, and it's about the history of electronic music in Canada.
1: Cool.
2: From 1945 to 1965, let's say. And, you know, when we think of Canadian culture, Canadian music, we think a lot about the impacts of Neil Young and Joni Mitchell, but we think less about, you know, those undercurrents that brought us to, you know, acts like The Weeknd and Bieber and Drake, you know. So I think this is a niche thing that'll tap into, you know, people's Canadian pride, and also teach them a little bit about, let's, you know, conversing about parts of our country that we didn't know about or that we underappreciate.
1: People are looking for recommendations, and so they come into your shop or your shops, and they're asking for, you know, what should I read? They'll also go online, and they'll go to the Book Talk and see what's there. Do you hang around the Book Talk? Do you pay attention to see what

0: people are talking about on Book Talk, Josh?
1: I've heard of this Book Talk, and I am not
0: Tell
1: familiar.
0: Me about this internet.
1: Uninitiated.
0: You are?
1: Yes.
0: Really?
1: Yes.
0: Entirely uninitiated?
1: Entirely uninitiated. I'll know if something's up if, four people in a day come in asking about for the Count of Monte Cristo, for example.
0: Is that what happens? Is that people will come in and they will have read about this and they want that book right away?
1: That's right.
0: Yeah. What about for you, Penny? Has social media changed people's reading habits in that way in your shop?
2: 100%, yeah. And I'm 100% with Josh. I like the more
0: analog,
2: popular books.
0: Analog recommendation engine?
2: Exactly, compared to Josh. But yeah, we are, so many of the books in our store are driven by TikTok. And like the Count of Monte Cristo is a perfect example of that. It just all of a sudden came out of nowhere. And, 18-year-olds are coming in and buying it. You can definitely see that rise, but I don't pay attention to that, and I don't purchase books based on that. We're always a little late on catching up on that one, but we do have a lot of reps and things that tell us what's going to happen. So I'm completely analog on that one.
0: So the opposite of that, then, Penny, how do you recommend a book to somebody that you don't know? If they're just in the shop and they're wandering around, and you say, "Can I help you?" and your job is to help them. How do you do that?
2: So usually the first thing we ask them is what they've read that they enjoyed or what TV shows they enjoy. And then hopefully one of us will know something that we can give them. Our staff picks are super popular and people come back. They get used to reading the same person's staff pick. But it's definitely an art that takes a long time to figure out. And we're still working on that every day.
0: Josh, what about for you? Because your taste may not be their taste, but you know more in some ways than I do when I come into the shop. You know what's there. You know, I don't know. I want you to tell me what I should spend my time on. That's a big responsibility. How do you do it?
1: It is a big responsibility, but it's really the romantic aspect of the job, of the book selling.
0: What do you mean romantic?
1: Well, is that you can introduce people to something that they wouldn't necessarily find elsewhere. Mm-hmm. Definitely not maybe on the internet, but something that you know is of quality. So it's romantic, and that booksellers in a way can be tastemakers. But everybody that I work with, all my coworkers, we all read deeply. Yeah. We all read passionately, and there's something really special about being able to put a book in somebody's hands, maybe a book that has changed your own life and that has the potential to change somebody's life or just entertain them.
0: Can you think of an example when you've done that and perhaps the person has come back into the shop and said, like, this blew me away?
1: I don't want to sound immodest, but it happens all the time.
0: Yes. So okay, give me one example of one of those books.
1: Oh, sure. I mean, I think everybody that I hand sold Percival Everett's James to has come back to talk to me about it. So it's a retelling of Huckleberry Finn from the perspective of Jim the Slave. It's about language. It's about community. But it's also, an adventure story. When I started reading, it's like, you're back into antebellum South. And I was like, oh, man, I don't want to be here. I kind of don't want to read this. But you're in such caring and capable hands. It's really an amazing book.
0: Penny, if somebody who isn't a big reader or life is busy and the phone took all their attention and they have no time, and suddenly they think, you know what, I've got a few days off and I need something great, what is a slump buster that you would recommend?
2: A slump buster. Well, one of the ones that affected you, like what Josh just said, for us was Horse and by Geraldine Brooks. Mm-hmm. And definitely the same kind of time period where it takes place during two time periods. One is during the Civil War and the second one is in modern times. And just the way she weaves the story about this horse and the slave that takes care of it and the artist that draws the art of it. It's just, it's amazing how she just ties everything in. And it's definitely one that when people came back, they were just like, I need another one like that.
0: That's the best kind of feeling.
2: Horse by Geraldine Brooks.
0: To be able to give the people something that they love.
2: Yeah, absolutely. It's just, it's such a high when someone comes back and says, I read that book and I just thoroughly enjoyed it. And it was the best book I've ever read. There's nothing better than that.
0: Let me ask
2: That's
0: you
2: what
0: both.
2: Keeps us going every morning.
0: We'll ask you a couple of quick things before we let you go. One is for young people, kids and maybe their parents, they want to get them off the phones this summer. Josh, anything that you would recommend for a younger audience?
1: Absolutely. I mean, in terms of picture books, and these are all going to be Canadian picks, The Wise Pickle is a picture book by Sarah Howden. I think like Shel Silverstein's The Giving Tree, but with a pickle and with more laughs. So The Wise Pickle is

0: Like,
1: who doesn't like pickles?
0: Book.
1: Come on. I'm sure some people don't, but
2: I don't know.
3: The Wise Pickle, that Wise Pickle broke my heart. I was like, that's horrifying.
2: I hope you had some laughs along the way, though.
3: It was very funny.
2: Yeah.
3: And heartbreaking.
2: And then in the YA space, June Huer's Behind Five Willows, which is a recounting of Pride and Prejudice, but in historical Korea. That's fantastic. Also, Curtis Campbell's Lying, Stealing, and Other Ways to Save the Planet, about a high school journalist gone rogue in terms to save a bird conservation area. So lots of things to get excited about in with YA and young people's literature.
1: Penny, anything in that category for you?
3: First Crush by it's a graphic novel by Cassandra Callan, and Ready, Cassette, Go. By Jared Sitter. So both of those are graphic novels, which are excellent Canadians. And I heard that you're a huge birder, Matt. And in Alberta, we have a new field guide to the birds of Alberta, written by David Scott and Gavin McKinnon. And so David is here in Lethbridge and Gavin's in Calgary. And it's the first time we've had a new birding book in Alberta for 20 years. So it's a big seller for us. So anybody looking for something regional, a field guide to the birds of Alberta. And because, as we know, with climate change, there's different birds here than there was 20 years ago.
1: What is the one thing, Penny, that you want to read?
3: I've got a couple queued up. I've got The Keeper by Tana French. She's an Irish writer. That's part of the series with Cal Hopper. And Eliza Reed, she has a new one out. It's called The First Lady Next Door. And she was the president's wife of Iceland. And so that's I've really enjoyed her books.
1: What about for you, Josh? What's on the pile? I mean, the thing, you guys have the best jobs in some ways, in that you get to read and tell other people what to read. But what are you telling yourself that you need to make time to read?
2: I'm really excited for Cory Doctorow's new book. It's called The Reverse Centaur's Guide to Life After AI. Big fan
3: That's
2: of Cory.
3: That's amazing. We just read that. Yeah. Amazing.
2: So, yeah, no spoilers.
3: no.
2: I'm excited to read that. Also, Madeline Tien's last novel is called The Book of Records.
1: It's fabulous.
2: It's out
1: in paperback. I have actually read that, and it's incredible.
2: Wonderful. I can't wait to dig into that. I love Madeline Tien.
1: We have a big long list. We're going to post it on the website and we're going to ask people for their contributions as well. In the meantime, as I said, the algorithm is overrated. It's better to ask people what we should read. And you both have been very generous with this. Penny, thank you very much.
3: Thank you so much.
1: And Josh, thank you.
2: My pleasure.
1: Penny Warris and her husband Scott own Analog Books in Lethbridge, Alberta. Josh Cockerell is manager at Type Books in Toronto. You can find our summer reading list with all the books that Penny and Josh recommended on the website, cbc.ca/thecurrent. You're listening to The Current Review on CBC Radio 1. My name is Matt Galloway. Canada beat France over the weekend. No, not on the soccer pitch. But in the kitchen, a team of high schoolers from Winnipeg's Gordon Bell High School took home gold at the Table des Chefs Kitchen Brigade's international final in Paris, outcooking the locals from Nice. It is a massive win for the after-school program, which teaches youth essential culinary skills. In a moment, we'll speak with the Quebec celebrity chef Ricardo, spokesperson for this initiative. But first, we're joined by two of the champion chefs, 16-year-olds Avery Van Solkema and Matea Thiessen-Unger. They're in our Winnipeg studio. Avery, congratulations.
4: Thank you so much.
1: How does it feel to be called a champion?
4: It's pretty amazing. Winning in Montreal was amazing enough, you know, getting the Canadian title and then being flown out to Paris and being able to defeat a city known for their food in a cooking competition was just incredible.
1: Matea, what was it like in Paris?
5: It was so much fun. Yeah, we got to see a lot of cool things, meet some awesome people, and I feel like the team just bonded overall.
1: And you won.
5: Yes.
1: You were out with this was on a barge under the Eiffel Tower, is that right?
5: Yeah, that's right.
1: What was it like?
5: So cool. It was very hot cooking outside. As you know, the weather in Paris was like over 30 degrees each day.
1: Yeah.
5: But, you know, it was very pretty, and it was so cool to be able to cook under the Eiffel Tower.
1: That's amazing. Avery, describe this competition. How does it work?
4: So for our international final, all the ingredients are hidden from you before the competition starts.

0: when it does start, you get 5 minutes to prepare, take a look at all the different items they give you. They're just, you know, regular pantry items, but you don't know what you're going to get. And you must include one Canadian ingredient and one French ingredient. So some Canadian ingredients were like maple syrup, corn, and French had olives, Parmesan, goat cheese, stuff like that. And then you have an hour to prepare a dish, highlighting your French and Canadian ingredients to present to the judges.
1: And so what was your winning dish, Avery? What did you cook?
0: So we had pan-fried cod with maple-seared vegetables and potato chips with Bermante, a butter sauce, pesto, and a carrot puree.
1: What sort of – you've been in these competitions before, Matea. So tell me about how do you train for a moment like this?
2: We really have our chef trainer to thank for all of the training. He teaches us ways that we can cook whatever mystery ingredients we get. For example, hard vegetables, we will usually turn it into a puree. Mm-hmm. Or whatever protein we get, we like to pan fry it. So it's just knowing these little tricks that really help us plan a dish.
1: Avery, how do you stay calm? Because it's timed, right? You have a certain amount of time to cook this.
0: Yeah, it is. You get, it's an hour and 5 minutes. Mm-hmm. First 5 minutes is planning, and the rest you have to cook two or three plates, depending on what the judges want. I would say the easiest way to stay calm is just to focus on what you're doing. In this competition, for example, we had a scare when we were making our butter sauce. The pan was too hot when we put our oil and butter in, and it totally exploded. The pan was popping and sizzling, and it was really scary, and we lost a lot of points for it. But in the moment, you can't think about that. You just got to keep on moving. If it's really bad, you just laugh it off, turn off the heat, and keep on moving.
1: Matea, why did you want to do this? Did you grow up in a house where there was a lot of, you were encouraged to cook? Or how did you end up falling in love with food?
2: My parents believe that cooking is a very important life skill. So
1: they're right.
2: Yeah. When I was about 10, I think, they said I had to start making dinner once a week I could learn this life skill. And I would say it's helped me a lot.
1: When they announced that you had won and that you had beat this team from Nice. Nice, to your point, Avery, is one of the great food cities in Europe. What was your reaction?
0: I was really happy. It was a little bit funny because we were in Paris and none of us know French. They announced it in French. So we had to wait a second for our translator to get the message through to us. Mm. But once we heard it was happening, we were incredibly happy.
1: So I mentioned him in the introduction. Ricardo is one of Quebec's best-known chefs, former TV host, cookbook author, spokesperson for Le Tablet de Chef, which runs the Kitchen Brigade program, and he's been listening in. When you listen to these young people talk about winning and just also just talk about their love of cooking, I mean, what goes through your mind?
3: I still have like goosebumps when I hear it and I see this because it's exactly what we were dreaming of when we created this non-profitable organization. It's about self-esteem. It's about giving back. It's about learning. When we started this program, we were only in difficult school, where it's socially, economically, it was tough. Now we are in overturned 350 schools in the country. And all of a sudden, it shows them that, hey, it doesn't matter where you're from, what's your language, what's your religion, what's your color. You can be who you want to be in this country. You can change your life, but then you change your community, you change your country. And these kids, they are what our politicians should be. They're managing problems. They're not screaming. They're organized. They're helping each other out. They know where they need help. And it's so much, I'd say, powerful. It's beautiful to look at them doing this.
1: Just explain how the program works. As you mentioned, it's in, 350 schools. About 100,000 people have gone through this. Mm-hmm. How does it work?
3: We have two big pillars. One is feeding people in need. So by recovering surplus food from hotels and restaurants, institutions, big stadiums. Then it's educating the next generation. We know they need to be able

0: able to cook for themselves something healthy, affordable meals, develop long life food skills, be able to read a label, to go to a grocery store and to know what to choose and why they want to pick it. And then when you are around the table, we know that all of a sudden, especially in schools and in cities like Toronto, Montreal, Winnipeg, Calgary, where the new immigration, the new Canadians are arriving, what better place than learning, playing, eating together, learning how to cook, to discover, I mean, people that are different than you, but who are seeking the same thing as you.
1: Can you explain, and it was interesting, Matea's parents talked about this, that learning how to cook is a life skill. And I agree with that. I think it's really important. But we live in a time now where you don't have to. You can get, you know, your breakfast can be grab and go. You can eat as you're walking or you're on the subway or you're in a car and people order you Uber Eats. It just delivers to your house and somebody knocks on the door and you get a paper bag and bring it into your home. What is the value of learning how to cook?
0: Well, when you learn how to cook, not only are you going to be able to be in a healthier position in your life, but more than that, all the numbers are there. People are cooking, who are eating together, have a better life, happier, less violence, a bigger revenue. And through food, you're learning math, you're learning science, you're learning English. So many people, they call me, especially guys, I'd say, I've tried the recipe, but I did this and this and that. Yeah, of course it didn't work. You didn't read it properly. And more than that, I'd say even democracy is there. This 5 minutes where you are on a tremendous pressure, you have to decide where you're going to aim this recipe, how you're going to battle this. You have to listen and vote and then take a stand and say, this is where we're going. But each competition I see, sometimes it doesn't go as it was planned. All of a sudden, in a fraction of time, you have to take a decision again. And if a team is happy and working well together, they have better chances to win. They will be the next generation of Canadians. They will have to solve problem. We don't know how. And I think that one recipe at a time, we can have a better Canada.
1: Matea, you are now a champion in the kitchen. And so what happens now? You love to cook. Do you want to end up cooking in restaurants? What do you want to do with not just your winning, but your love of food?
2: Yeah, I mean, it's obviously a huge honor for me and like just a huge achievement. So I'm really happy that my passion for food has paid off and this is what has come of it. However, I don't think I'll be pursuing a career in food, but I will say that the program has taught me many life skills related to cooking.
1: Avery, what about for you? Where do you see this taking you?
3: It's hard to say. I think cooking is really amazing just as life skill, but also being around my chef trainer and other chefs I've met through the program, it's a really cool and amazing job. So I'm not quite sure yet, but it's an option for sure. And after this trip, seeing where it can take me, it'll always be at the front of my mind.
1: Matea and Avery, congratulations and thanks again.
2: Yeah, thank you.
3: Thank you so much.
1: Ricardo is a spokesperson for La Table des Chefs, and Matea Thiessen-Unger and Avery Van Solkema make up part of the winning Kitchen Brigade team from Gordon Bell High School in Winnipeg. They just returned victorious from Paris, and we're in our Winnipeg studio. That's all the time we have for The Current Review. I'm Matt Galloway. Thanks for listening.
4: 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This Canada Day, let's celebrate on CBC with special coverage, highlights from events across the country, and wrapping up the day with a giant concert featuring performances by Bare Naked Ladies, Alessia Cara, Beatrice Deer and Sylvia Cloutier, Dominique Fizamé, The Tragically Hip's Paul Langlois, and more, including fireworks lighting up the night sky over the capital. 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

0: everything in between. Explore the diverse sounds of contemporary indigenous music from across Turtle Island and around the world on Reclaimed, right after the news.
1: From CBC News, The World This Hour, I'm Mike Miles. Venezuelan Health Minister Carlos Alvarado says the number of dead in Wednesday's twin earthquakes is now around 235. That comes as rescuers race against time to find survivors. Manuel Rueda has details.
2: In the city of La Guaira, volunteers were filmed using bamboo sticks to try to lift a slab of metal and free two people. Earlier on Thursday, journalists filmed people screaming their names from beneath the rubble of a building to prove they were alive, waiting for help.
3: ¿Cómo te llamas, hermano?
2: Several countries, including the United States, have pledged to send rescue teams to Venezuela, which has little experience in dealing with earthquakes. But their arrival has been slowed down because the nation's main airport was also damaged.
4: Si me permiten. Sí, claro que sí, sí.
2: In neighboring Colombia, members of the large Venezuelan community are gathering donations at community centers. Humanitarian groups say that thousands of people in Venezuela were left homeless by the quakes and are now sleeping outdoors. Canada's Foreign Affairs Ministry has pledged $5 million in humanitarian aid. Manuel Rueda for CBC News, Bogotá.
1: Prime Minister Mark Carney is announcing the fate of 24 Sussex Drive Friday morning. CBC News has learned plans to restore the official residence include a fundraising campaign. The official residence has been sitting vacant for more than a decade after successive prime ministers didn't want to risk spending tens of millions of tax dollars. Ashley Burke has this CBC News exclusive.
5: The Prime Minister has called 24 Sussex Drive an embarrassment. Now Mark Carney is expected to lay out his plan to restore it. A senior government source says the announcement includes launching a competition so Canadian companies can pitch how to make it a suitable home for a prime minister again. The winner would be picked by July 1, 2027, to both design and carry out the construction. An advisory panel would also weigh in on the design proposals, and so taxpayers don't have to foot all of the bill. The source said there will be a fundraising campaign led by the Rideau Hall Foundation to pay for as much as possible. So essentially, they're going to try to crowdfund the money to restore one of the most famous addresses in the country. Ashley Burke, CBC News, Ottawa.
1: A man from Grand Prairie, Alberta, has been charged with a string of disturbing crimes involving young girls. RCMP say the offenses include sexual assault and forcible confinement, with some of the alleged incidents happening while the suspect was out on bail. Sam Sampson reports.
6: RCMP in Grand Prairie say the first incident involved a 14-year-old girl from British Columbia. Police say 32-year-old Joseph Kidd allegedly picked her up in BC and drove back to his home in Grand Prairie. We don't have exact details of what happened, but police charged him with several offenses, including sexual assault. He was released with conditions. Over the next 7 weeks, Kidd was allegedly involved in three more incidents involving girls who were 18, 15, and 12. He faced several more charges, including sexual assault and abduction of a person under 14. Police say Kidd was released after each offense and will be released July 2nd for the most recent. Grand Prairie RCMP Superintendent Mark McDougall.
7: Police present the information and evidence during the investigation, but ultimately decisions about release and conditions are made through the court process.
6: RCMP believe Kidd was contacting victims through social media and are releasing his photo in case there are other victims out there. Sam Sampson, CBC News, Edmonton.
1: Australia says it is reviewing the effectiveness of its ban on social media for children under 16. Research this week suggests the laws had little effect, with 4 out of 5 teens able to get around the restrictions. Despite that, Prime Minister Anthony Albanese is bullish on the legislation.
8: It was led by parents who'd lost their young children and who took that grief and channeled it into not wanting other parents to go through the tragedy that they had personally experienced.
1: Albanese hinted at further restrictions, but didn't say what they would be. Canada introduced its own legislation earlier this month. That's The World This Hour. I'm Mike Miles.
9: Taking a look at the weather forecast in Calgary, partly cloudy with a chance of showers and a risk of a thunderstorm in the evening, then clearing overnight, low 14 degrees. On Friday, cloudy with a chance of showers and a risk of a thunderstorm, a high of 21 degrees. Saturday, rain, a high of 18. In Lethbridge, partly cloudy with a chance of showers and a risk of a thunderstorm in the evening, a low of 30.

0: 13 degrees overnight. Cloudy with showers beginning in the afternoon on Friday. Risk of a thunderstorm, a high of 23. Saturday, sunny, a high of 21 degrees. 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
6: Tansin and Totsamek, I'm Jared Martineau. This is Reclaimed, and we're continuing our celebration of National Indigenous History Month today with Beats and Low End Theory from the West Coast. You're about to enter into a very special guest DJ mix from Handsome Tiger, and he's kicking off his decolonized bass bashment with a salute to our previous guest DJ. So turn it up and let's get into the sounds. Here's Shub and Tia Wood with their banger, Victorious, on Reclaimed.

Pawnee. I'm Handsome Tiger from the Anishinaabe and Red River Métis Nation, Deer Clan, and Treaty 2 Territory. And you're listening to my mix celebrating National Indigenous History Month.

Heavy sounds and huge drops. You're vibrating to the sounds of a special guest DJ mix from Handsome Tiger. I'm Jared Martineau, this is Reclaimed, and I hope you're enjoying the beats and the bass today, because we've got more coming. What you're hearing right now slaps, a straight fire remix from Blackfoot Cree DJ and producer Wolf Caller, repping the Siksika Nation in Alberta. Here's his flip of Little Sims. This is Venom.

Think lies and made minds to go deep. Oh, he wasn't against the social. Part of the day in the life you won't see. Part of the day in the life you can't be here for. It's the day in the life of OGs. Dealing with villain demons, I won't leave. Not a word you will.

masters, wisdom, our guiding light. We see the wrongs, we're ready to fight. For our lands, our waters, our future bright. We're warriors, united with all of our might. We're breaking free from the pain, seeing clear the cause of our chains, with the power of who we are.

Hanin. I'm Handsome Tiger from the Anishinaabe and Red River Métis Nation, Deer Clan and Treaty 2 Territory. And you're listening to my mix celebrating National Indigenous History Month on CBC Reclaimed.

You're deep into a continuous DJ mix and decolonized bass bashment from Handsome Tiger. In just a few short years, he's blasted onto the West Coast music scene in a massive way. And now he's making sound waves across Turtle Island and around the world. Handsome Tiger reps the Anishinaabe Nation, Deer Clan, Red River Métis, and Treaty 2 territory. And as you've been hearing, what he's known for is weaving indigenous futurist beats with diasporic sound system culture to build bridges between ancestral knowledge and contemporary club energy. And it's a fusion that results in pure vibes. This is Reclaimed on CBC. I'm Jared Marno, and I hope you're loving the beats. Let's get back into more from Handsome Tiger, and this one reaches out to extend indigenous relations across the Pacific, all the way to Aotearoa. Here's Māori artist Ray with Haka Through the Pain on Reclaimed.

I'm Handsome Tiger from the Anishinaabe and Red River Métis Nation, Deer Clan and Treaty 2 territory. And you're listening to my mix celebrating National Indigenous History Month on CBC Replay.

0: song that sounds like its title. You're hearing Shub with Old School is for Lovers. And you're raving to a very special DJ mix from Handsome Tiger here on Reclaimed. I'm Jared Martineau, and I hope you're enjoying the decolonized bass bashment today. You can listen live from anywhere in the world. Just head to the CBC Listen app and click the local tab. Let's get back into more from Handsome Tiger. Here's a great one from The Hallucination, and a big shout out to the legendary John Trudell. This is Align Nation on Reclaim.
1: The Hallucination. The human beings.

related. All the things of earth and in the sky have spirit. Everything is sacred. 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Nothing is related. 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The Ally Nation.

0: a bona fide worldwide indigenous anthem for the ages. That was the Snotty Nose Rez Kids and Electric Fields with Red Future. And it closes out this very special guest DJ mix and decolonized bass bashment that you've been hearing today, all from Handsome Tiger. A big thanks, Hi Hi, Marcy, and Chimagwich to Handsome Tiger for continuing our celebration of National Indigenous History Month, and with so much bass and great music. You can check out more of what he's got coming up and his killer new album, First People 2. Just head to HandsomeTiger.com. This is Reclaimed. I'm Jared Martineau, and I hope you've enjoyed the guest DJ mix today. Drop me a line to let me know. 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Our show is produced by Travis Pereira, Spiros Georgiou, Lauren Hancock, Judith Lynch, and me. Happy National Indigenous History Month, and join me again next week for more songs and sounds from across the Indigenous world. 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
9: It was another day of record-breaking heat across Europe, temperatures topping 40 degrees Celsius across much of the continent. A teacher in France tells us the government there is saying a lot, but not doing a lot, to keep students and their teachers safe.
10: From CBC News, The World This Hour, I'm Mike Miles. CBC News has learned an announcement's coming Friday morning about the Prime Minister's official residence, 24 Sussex Drive. Long in disrepair, no PMs lived there since Stephen Harper left.

0: in 2015. Current Prime Minister Mark Carney shared this assessment in an interview airing last month with CBC chief correspondent Adrian Arsenault.
1: You're not going to see me at 24 Sussex, but I would like to see my successors at 24 Sussex in some way, shape, or form.
2: Are you going to fix it up?
1: I think it's a responsibility of, hand off things better than you found them. And certainly the current state of 24 Sussex couldn't be any worse. It's an embarrassment.
0: The cost of renovations estimated into the tens of millions. A senior government official says a fundraising campaign will be launched to lessen the burden on taxpayers. The death toll in Venezuela's double earthquake has climbed to about 235 people, rather, with more than 4,300 others injured. As those figures rise, so does the anxiety for those with loved ones missing in the rubble. That mother in La Guaira, a city north of Caracas, urging authorities to send help. The U.S. and several other countries are sending search and rescue crews, while Canada is sending humanitarian aid. Canadian Venezuelans are checking in with their families back home. There's a lot of worry about how the country can bounce back given its economic condition and political turmoil. Stephanie Cram has the story.
3: After all that we are suffering there, now this is happening.
4: Venezuelan-Canadian Antonio Lobo reacts to a video of the earthquake from Montreal. He's worried about his mom, who he has no way of connecting with.
3: She's 70 years old, so she's alone there, and no electricity.
4: In Calgary, Carolina De La Torre, owner of Arepas Ranch, is busy preparing for a local Venezuelan festival. But right now, she's worried about her home country.
5: The people is, devastated. People is suffering.
4: She says the country is plagued with a failing healthcare system and crumbling infrastructure, further adding barriers as the country rebuilds. Foreign Affairs Minister Anita Anand says Canada will offer $5 million in humanitarian aid, but admits there are challenges.
6: Right now, the question is, how do we get that aid out the door?
4: Across Canada, the Venezuelan community is watching from afar as they attempt to comprehend the immense challenges ahead. Stephanie Cram, CBC News, Edmonton.
0: Calls are growing to stop the sale of a certain kind of long gun in Canada. Radio Canada has confirmed an SKS rifle was used in Monday's deadly shooting in Montreal. But as Alexander Silberman reports, the debate on whether to ban it is far from settled.
7: There's very little controls on this weapon.
8: In wake of the deadly shooting in Montreal, renewed calls to ban a controversial firearm. According to Radio Canada sources, an SKS was the weapon retrieved at the scene, and a gun control group wants sales to stop.
7: To do nothing about it is unacceptable.
8: Heidi Rathjen is a survivor of the 1989 École Polytechnique massacre and coordinator of advocacy group Police Se Souvient. She says the semi-automatic firearms enable violent attacks. Originally a combat weapon, thousands found their way into Canada after the fall of the Soviet Union. Tracy Wilson is with the Canadian Coalition for Firearm Rights. She owns an SKS herself.
9: I think for a lot of hunters and Indigenous hunters, it would have a very negative impact.
8: Alexander Silverman, CBC News, Montreal.
0: Survivors of the 2018 mass shooting on Danforth Avenue in Toronto can now proceed with a class action lawsuit against gunmaker Smith & Wesson. The Supreme Court of Canada has cleared the way for the suit. It alleges Smith & Wesson was negligent for not including technology to prevent unauthorized use of the weapon. Two people were killed, 13 others injured in the shooting. The gunman used a stolen semi-automatic handgun. That is the world this hour. For CBC News, I'm Mike Miles.

0: Taking a look at the weather forecast in Calgary, partly cloudy with a chance of showers and a risk of a thunderstorm in the evening, then clearing overnight, low 14 degrees. On Friday, cloudy with a chance of showers and a risk of a thunderstorm, a high of 21 degrees. Saturday, rain, a high of 18. In Lethbridge, partly cloudy with a chance of showers and a risk of a thunderstorm in the evening, a low of 13 degrees overnight. Cloudy with showers beginning in the afternoon on Friday, risk of a thunderstorm, a high of 23. Saturday, sunny, a high of 21 degrees. 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
1: Hello, I'm Neil Kirksall.
2: Good evening, I'm Chris Howden. This is As It Happens, the Midnight Edition. Tonight.
1: Aftershocked, Venezuela's capital is in chaos after

0: two earthquakes in quick succession. Our guest tells us about the sight of toppled buildings in Caracas and the sound of those trapped inside.
1: Bad news travels fast on a vehicle that's traveling fast. When an Air Canada pilot suffers a medical emergency during a flight, passengers get an unexpectedly bumpy and terrifying ride.
0: Space Race, one of NASA's most trusted telescopes, is falling to Earth much earlier than anticipated. We'll hear about the rush to rescue it.
1: School isn't out, but it should be. A teacher in France tells us scorching temperatures aren't safe for learning or teaching, so he's calling on his fellow educators to strike.
0: The Fast and the Furious. After Ontario banned speed cameras, people in Toronto started driving a lot faster, a lot more often. A city councillor says she is frustrated and troubled, but not surprised.
1: And keeping him in check. Check one, two. Political chaos in the UK has one silver lining. Every time a prime minister resigns, a man now known as Hot Podium Guy arrives to set up the microphones. As it happens, the Thursday edition, radio that appreciates a hot mic moment.

0: Venezuelans woke up this morning to almost unimaginable scenes of destruction and chaos, if they slept at all. Two powerful back-to-back earthquakes struck the north-central part of the country yesterday, toppling buildings in the capital, Caracas. So far, the death toll is in the hundreds, but it could climb to the tens of thousands as rescuers dig through the rubble in hopes of finding survivors. They're the worst earthquakes to hit Venezuela in more than half a century. Jesus Armas is a pro-democracy activist who's helping people left homeless by the quakes. We reached him in Caracas.
1: Jesus, where exactly in Caracas are you right now? What are you seeing around you?
2: I'm right now in San Bernardino, which is one of the most affected districts in Caracas. Actually, I'm just in front of one of the buildings that collapsed yesterday. This was a four-floor building, and there's just dust right now. A few minutes ago, we hear screams for people that are inside of all this trash, or inside of all these iron and windows and blocks. So this is really hard, you know. We are trying to help the firemen and all the civil protection teams that are trying to save this life, but this is hard, you know.
1: It's unimaginable for most people, Jesus, what you're describing. I heard people behind you just a moment ago. What are the crews able to do? Is there enough help?
2: There's not enough help. Actually, we are trying to collect some food, water, and some equipment for the people that are working in these buildings that collapsed. So it's not easy because Venezuela was not prepared for this kind of emergency. Actually, Venezuela used to be in the middle of an oil boom a few years ago, and they didn't, the government didn't plan anything for this kind of situation. And we knew this was going to happen in Caracas because it happened every 50 to 70 years. Many experts talk about this all the time. So this is really sad, and it's also the responsibility of the authorities because they didn't have a blueprint for emergencies.
1: Where were you when the earthquake first hit?
2: I was at home. I was with my mom and my dad. My dad is really old. He has 90 years old. He's a cancer patient. He can walk. So it was a really traumatic situation because the earthquake started. I was hugging my mom. I started to listening to screams everywhere. I watched through the window a building just in front of ours that was moving, that was shaking. And a few minutes later, I started to receive message from neighbors and recommendations from friends to leave the building. But I live in an 18th floor, and it was impossible to move my dad in that situation. So we just stayed there and hoped for the best. And yeah, it was hard. It was really scary.
1: And then there was the second earthquake, even stronger.
2: Yeah, but the both earthquakes were once after the other. There was no time to think in anything, you know?

0: At the same time, my mom, who was in Caracas on the last earthquake, she said to me, "This is even worse than the last earthquake. I never feel anything like this."
1: Where are people who've lost their homes or don't feel safe going back into their buildings? Where is everyone staying?
0: So people are moving to their friends and family homes. People are just on the streets. Actually, in a few minutes ago, I went to another building that collapsed, and I saw people with their mattress just on the streets, sitting on chairs on the streets, trying to wait and to find a place to stay or to live in the next few days. So
1: We heard the leadership earlier, saying, Delcy Rodriguez saying, talking about unity and people staying calm. And when you hear that, are you feeling that there will be that and this government will help?
0: of course, the government doesn't have any tools to help, and they doesn't have the political will to do it. I don't doubt that Delcy Rodriguez is thinking right now how to use this situation to stay in power and to avoid a free and fair election in Venezuela. So I think that the police, the National Guard, the firemen, and the civil protection are doing their best without tools. And also, I think that there's unity between Venezuelans, but not because of the government, because we feel solidarity and we knew that we have been through a lot, So we know how to cooperate and how to work with each other in the middle of every tragedy. So we are doing the best we can.
1: Canada's Prime Minister Mark Carney is among the world leaders who are offering condolences and help. He wrote on social media earlier today about sending aid soon. What would be of most assistance?
0: So we need everything, We need rescue teams, we need expertise in emergencies, we need food, we need water, we need tools to try to rescue people. So it's really hard because in Venezuela we don't have like the logistic to receive and distribute all this, especially because the main port of Venezuela, El Puerto de La Guaira, was around this port was one was is one of the worst places right now because a lot of buildings has collapsed. Even the most important airport in Venezuela collapsed yesterday. So the logistic in Venezuela right now is, I don't know. It's really hard to even describe the situation.
1: The images and video from the airport are among the most striking in the aftermath of all of this. Do you and your family feel safe going back home and sleeping there?
0: So the building is okay, the structure is okay, so we'll feel safe. But the thing is that my family is very scared because there have been many aftershocks. So yeah, it's not easy, no? There's like a trauma. This is our big impact on the mind.
1: Jesus, I appreciate you making time for us in the middle of all of this. Please take care and stay safe.
0: Thank you so much.
2: Jesus Armas is a pro-democracy activist who's helping people left homeless by yesterday's earthquakes. We reached him in Caracas.

0: After a chaotic 24 hours, Rodney McDonald is grateful to be on the ground in Nova Scotia. Mr. McDonald and his family were on an Air Canada flight from Newark, New Jersey to Halifax yesterday when the captain suffered a medical emergency. Passengers said it appeared to be a seizure of some kind. The co-pilot was forced to take over and make an emergency landing in Boston. We reached Rodney McDonald in Halifax.
1: Rodney, when did you first notice that something wasn't quite right on this flight?
2: Yeah, we were about 20-25 minutes into the flight when suddenly the regional jet veered

0: suddenly to the left, and then after about 20 seconds veered to the right, almost as if you were in a car and someone jolted the steering wheel. That's how quickly the plane responded.
1: And what do you think in that moment? Is there an announcement that follows about turbulence, or what are you thinking?
0: I've flown extensively for 20 years in my career, and I know turbulence when I feel it. And I knew something happened in that cabin. And then when it swerved a couple more times, I actually thought of the Bible verse, "It's appointed unto men a day to die," and I started praying.
1: And you were sitting near the front of the plane. Your wife and children were a few aisles behind.
0: That's right.
1: And then, so you're still in your seat at that point, praying, as you said.
0: Yeah.
1: Then you see a flight attendant. What is that flight attendant doing?
0: So the flight attendant was serving drinks, and then the cockpit, you know how they hit that signal when they want the one of the flight attendants to go to the cockpit? Mm-hmm. They hit it multiple times. Mm-hmm. So he went up to the cockpit, came out, got his colleague, sent the colleague in, who was quite a bit bigger and stronger, and the plane swerved a couple more times.
1: And I mean, it's always, the swerving would be disconcerting enough, but when flight attendants are making a run for the cockpit,
0: that's not good. I had, in 20 years flying extensively with Air Canada, I've never seen anyone have to dash to the cockpit. And then probably 2 or 3 minutes elapsed, and then all of a sudden the cockpit door flew open, bounced on the wall, and the second flight attendant who had gone in was pulling the captain out by his armpits and onto the floor. And at that moment, the captain was right at my feet, and his face was like gray-green, and he wasn't really responding, and I thought he looked dead.
1: There was a co-pilot, thankfully. They must have been the one, you know, pushing that button, calling for help while taking the controls.
0: Yeah, but you know, I think what happened for a lot of us is it took us a while to realize in the chaos, oh, thank God, there is a co-pilot. Right. We're okay here.
1: Are you able, I mean, when it's swerving like that, it's not, you're supposed to stay seated, obviously, and buckled up, but your family is behind you, like anyone would want to, you would want to see how they're doing. Were you able to do that?
0: Yeah, I bolted back to where my wife and kids were, and I just was like a board. I was just like, the captain's dead. But then very quickly, that situation changed, and the captain went into a violent, I'm not a doctor, but it seemed like a post-seizure reaction where he was kicking and flailing and hollering at the top of his lungs and kicking at the windows, the seats. His arms were flailing and he was very strong. So my wife was like, "You got to get up there." Yeah. So me and a couple other larger guys tried to subdue him, and the two flight attendants and the four of us were physically trying to overcome someone who was probably having a full-on adrenaline strength at that moment.
1: In a statement to our CBC News colleagues and other outlets, Air Canada said, quote, "The captain experienced a medical issue and was removed from the flight deck as per safety protocols," unquote. How long did you and the others have to calm him, subdue him?
0: Long. From that first swerving of the plane to when the wheels touched down at Logan, we physically were using all of our strength to keep him in place.
1: And, you know, beyond the flight attendants running to try to help in the cockpit, was anyone able to communicate, the co-pilot, anyone else, you know, on the staff, tell you and the other passengers, because not everyone was seated where you are, right? Tell them what was going on.
0: There was an announcement saying we're going to be making an emergency landing in Logan in the next 10, 15 minutes. And that was the only announcement they made. And we were talking afterwards and we were like, you know, there's no perfect scenario in this kind of chaos, but it would have been nice if they had said, you know, "I'm the co-pilot. I've got things under control. The cockpit door is locked. Like, we are going to land safely." It was none of that. And maybe he didn't want to set our expectations up because it was such a fluid situation.
1: How did your children react?
0: You know, my 13-year-old, he's kind of an old soul for 13, and he instantly started praying. And then my 11-year-old kind of turned

0: up his video game and kept playing. And the kids are resilient, right? Like, they kids have a naive way of not realizing how dangerous the situation is. And that's, like, today they're playing with their cousins here in Halifax, and right. It's like it never happened. Praise God.
1: You've flown a lot, as you said. What does what you've experienced mean for future trips for you?
0: As a person of faith, I don't believe we're called to live in fear, despite the world being a crazy place. And we're actually in transit on our way to a big family vacation in Italy, and we just were collecting ourselves in Halifax for 2 days. So we were like, we're not going to let this derail our trip. We got to move forward.
1: So that trip's going to happen.
0: Yeah, we're leaving tomorrow.
1: Oh, well, I'm happy to hear that, Rodney, and very glad you're all doing as well as possible under the circumstances. I appreciate this. Please take care.
0: Thank you very much.
2: Rodney McDonald was a passenger on an Air Canada flight from Newark, New Jersey to Halifax yesterday when the captain experienced a medical emergency. He's in Halifax.

0: Tonight, you may look up into the night sky and feel a deep sense of peace. But you shouldn't, because right now a NASA space telescope is screaming for help. The telescope in question is NASA's Neil Gehrels Swift Observatory, and it's in trouble. Basically, like a no-seatbelt free-falling kind of trouble. Since it launched 22 years ago, it's been sending information back to scientists, but on Monday morning, NASA is planning to launch a bold, high-risk rescue mission to save it, because if they don't, it will plunge to its certain death. Brad Senko is the principal investigator for NASA's Swift Observatory. We reached him in Görlitz, Germany.
1: Brad, what kind of trouble is this telescope in?
2: Swift is falling to the Earth at the moment. Swift is in a low Earth orbit. Like all satellites in low Earth orbit, it experiences drag from the Earth's atmosphere. And that has really accelerated more rapidly than we thought in recent years. As a result, if we don't do anything, the satellite will re-enter the atmosphere and burn up later this year.
1: Previously, it was supposed to be just fine until 2030. That was the prediction, at least to the 2030s. What changed?
2: The big change that happened is the sun. It turns out that every 11 years, the sun goes through a period where it goes through enhanced activity. You see more sunspots, it has more solar flares, things we call coronal mass ejections, where it sends out material at very high speeds. This material impacts our Earth's atmosphere, causes it to heat, it causes it to puff up, and that increases the drag force that satellites experience. The sun was much more active in the last few years than anyone has anticipated. Your listeners may have noticed they could see the northern lights much at much lower latitudes than was previously possible. That's something that's beautiful, but every time that happens to me, I just cringe because it means that our satellite is falling faster to the ground than we thought it was going to.
1: Oh, no, it does. It would change how you look at that beautiful sight, I'm sure, knowing what you know. How far from the Earth's surface is Swift right now?
2: At the moment, it's about 360 kilometers above the sea level.
1: And it started at?
2: It started at 600 kilometers, so it's fallen quite a significant amount.
1: So I would imagine time is crucial, as always in these matters, but especially this time. How quickly have you had to come up with a plan?
2: So we realized that this was going to happen much sooner than we thought, roughly in the beginning of 2025. So given that we expect now Swift to re-enter at the end of 2026, we really only had a year and a half or so to come up with a plan. And that's just not the time scale that most space missions are used to working on.
1: And so given that very short time span, what kind of plan did you come up with?
2: So at NASA, we came up with the plan where we put together a contract with a small company, a startup in Arizona called Catalyst Space Technologies. Satellite was built by Catalyst. It's called Link. It's going to launch on

0: Monday morning. It will be deployed from a Pegasus rocket, which is quite different than the rockets that I think most people think about. It's actually deployed from an airplane. So the airplane will fly up to 40,000 feet, drop the rocket. It will ignite from there and launch this satellite into orbit. And the idea is that this satellite will actually grab onto SWIFT, push it up to a higher orbit so that it can continue its science operations, and then let go and go back down and burn up into the atmosphere.
1: And three robotic arms will try to execute that from LINC. How long will that process take?
0: That's right. So the satellite has three robotic arms that will deploy. Each of them has a gripping material on the end. It looks almost like a lobster claw. It just kind of grabs hold to the bottom of the spacecraft in that manner. The process itself from the time of launch will take roughly a month or so to actually capture SWIFT. And then to boost it, to actually push it up to the higher orbit, that'll take about 2 months.
1: The launch location is unique as well. Where is it?
0: It's launching from the Kwajalein Atoll in the Marshall Islands. SWIFT, the orbit that it's in, it's at a relatively low, what we call inclination. So it only gets up to a latitude of about 21 degrees. What that means is that if you're launching a rocket from a much higher latitude, like, say, Cape Canaveral in Florida, where NASA launches a lot of its rockets, it's really hard to get down to this low inclination. So the great thing about the Pegasus, because it's deployed from a plane, is that you can launch it literally from anywhere. Made it very easy for us to get this LINC spacecraft to SWIFT on the rapid timescale that we need.
1: What is it about SWIFT and what it's able to do that makes it valuable and important enough for all of this worry and effort?
0: SWIFT plays a really unique role in NASA's astrophysics portfolio. So it's an astrophysics satellite. It's designed to study the cosmos. It has an instrument that can see a very large area of the sky at any given time. So 1/6 of the sky, this instrument can monitor. It's constantly looking for these short-lived flashes of high-energy radiation that we call gamma-ray bursts. In addition to that, the satellite name, it's actually not the usual story with a NASA satellite. It's not an acronym. It's named after the bird. And that's because the spacecraft can really rapidly repoint. And so when there's something interesting that's happened in the cosmos, whether it's a star that exploded, a supermassive black hole that's swallowing a star, anything, you know, a new comet that just happens to be discovered in our solar system, SWIFT is really NASA's first line of defense to rapidly slew and point very sensitive telescopes to study these objects.
1: So great to speak with you, Brad. Thank you for this.
0: Thank you so much.
2: Brad Senko is the principal investigator for NASA's SWIFT Observatory. We reached him in Görlitz, Germany.

0: If you're dizzy from spinning, one trick you can use is to pick a spot and then keep returning your gaze to that spot over and over as you spin. In this manner, you can survive carnival rides such as the Tilt-A-Whirl, ballroom dances such as the Viennese Waltz, and political environments such as the UK. As you know, on Monday, Keir Starmer resigned, so now the UK is about to get its 7th Prime Minister in 10 years, and the revolving door at number 10 Downing Street has made the British public woozy and nauseated. But fortunately, there are two crucial constants that people can look to prevent themselves from hurling their bangers and mash. Number one, Larry the Cat, head of security at number 10. National hero, Cat. He has now outlived six British PMs, Cameron, May, Johnson, Truss, Sunak, and Starmer. He doesn't care that any of them are gone. He also did not care that any of them were there. And number two, a gentleman who has come to be known as Hot Podium Guy.
1: I'll speak into the mic. Are you happy with that?
2: Yeah. Just give me a second, sir. 1, 2, 3, 4, 5, 6, 7, 8, 9, 10. Right where that's my mic.

his music came from, but that was hot podium guy counting. A rare case of a 10 counting to 10, you know what I mean. Look, I'm sorry to objectify him, but British people need someone reliable to stare at in this difficult time, and hot podium guy is it. He first emerged to set up the microphone when Theresa May resigned in 2019. A muscular fellow in a black T-shirt, professional, no nonsense, although immediately a lot of people suggested they would tolerate a great deal of nonsense from him. And HPG has subsequently set up microphones for each of the four PMs who've resigned since Ms. May, including this week, Mr. Starmer. His real name is Tobias Goff. He is a sound engineer, an extremely sound engineer, if you know it. Sorry, it's just that the UK needs heroes right now. And now that he's outlasted five prime ministers, they know he can count for them. And they can count on him. Here's Rochelle Jordan with Count It.

0: Today's students in France are struggling to learn in baking classrooms, and teachers are struggling to teach. The country continues to break heat records, with temperatures across France reaching above 40 degrees Celsius again today. Thousands of schools are closed, but thousands of others have just reduced their hours or remain completely open as usual. And now teaching unions across the country are encouraging their members to strike over working conditions. The unions released a joint statement that reads in part, quote, "The national education system is distinguished by its blatant unpreparedness for this type of situation," unquote. Sebastian Vieille is a secondary school English teacher and the national secretary of SNALC, one of France's largest teachers' unions. We reached him in Sainte-Marie in eastern France.
1: Sebastian, what kind of heat are you feeling today where you are?
2: Well, in the east of France where I live, the temperatures are about 40, which is quite hot.
1: Have you ever experienced heat like this at this point, so early in the summer?
2: No, never in my life, yeah. And I'm about 50 years old.
1: What does it feel like?
2: Well, you feel extremely tired all day long. And it's, you have to make efforts doing the slightest thing.
1: Yeah. I've experienced it in summers elsewhere, but it is new for a lot of people. It can also can make you lethargic. But it can also be very dangerous, as you know, especially for children. Your students are older. They're in their exam period right now. They have to come in for tests. How is that going, given the heat?
2: Yeah, it's... we have had a few of them feeling sick. It's difficult conditions. Well, we are lucky the government decided that the exams would be in the morning. But for some orals, they could not do that. So we are quite worried for that day, for the day of the oral exams, yeah.
1: And are there any sorts of measures inside the spaces, inside the schools, fans, air conditioning? How are you coping?
2: Air conditioning is out of question. We do not have that in our schools. We try to use some... ventilators, yeah, that's it. That's the word, yes. We don't have that. Everybody's trying to do their best, we don't have the means to do what we should do.
1: Do you think that in the future, air conditioning or things like that would be considered or possible?
2: We hope so, but it requires money, and I don't think our government is inclined to do that.
1: What are you hearing from other teachers who teach who are teaching younger students, elementary age students? What are they experiencing?
2: The conditions are really difficult. What they do is they advise the families to keep the children at home in the afternoon.

0: times, because after 10 a.m. it's really, really difficult, and it could be dangerous. In some schools, you know, where the students are about 10 to 14, there have been some sicknesses and some kids fainting, which is it's horrible, really.
1: For a lot of parents, though, I mean, they may not have childcare, they may work. How, you know, what are you hearing from parents about what they can and cannot do?
0: Well, parents are calling the grandparents to try to help, but some can't. So the teachers in the primary schools, they use, you know, strategies to take care of the kids, like games with water, things like that. But it's not teaching anymore. It's trying to do our best with the situation.
1: And so you and other unions put out this joint statement. You've said the government is not prepared for heat. You've talked about the lack of funding. Were there warnings of this kind of thing as summers have gotten hotter there? What kinds of things do you think officials should have done?
0: Well, we have been through that sort of situations for a few years now, and we still don't see anything coming. There should be decisions like you talked about air conditioning, which could be one thing, but there is also the use of you know, trees, greening the schools, which could be something, better insulation, but once again, it requires money, and we don't see money coming for that, which is really a shame.
1: I spoke with a life-saving official in France yesterday about the heat and the drowning deaths, and he said the country really needs to completely rethink things, specifically the way it deals with these kinds of temperatures. Are you getting a sense from what the government is saying at this point that this might be the year that, that changes things?
0: Well, we will see. We are waiting for changes. I don't know what will come of the elections next year. Let's hope the future government will take care of the situation. But, you know, when you have a minister of education who said recently on TV that he didn't have air conditioning in his own office because he wants to be in solidarity with the colleagues. I mean, it's except communication, we don't see anything coming, which is really, really a shame.
1: Do you have a sense yet if teachers across France are heeding this call and that they might strike, as you've suggested they do?
0: It's not a question of suggesting a strike. It's a question of giving them the means of protecting themselves, because there is the strike that we are protecting. That's true. But we are also calling them to fill in a register which exists in France when they are in danger. When a teacher is in danger, it can fill in this register and give a signal to the hierarchy. And we hope that many signals will be given so that the hierarchy will take care of the situation.
1: You want to have the data. You want to have a record of how teachers are dealing with it.
0: Yes, that's it. That's it.
1: Sébastien, I'm glad we could speak. Thank you for this. Please take care.
0: Yeah, I will. Thank you very much for caring for us.
2: Sébastien Vieil is a secondary school English teacher and the national secretary of the union SNALC. He's in Sainte-Marie, France. Europe is heating up faster than any other continent on Earth, and the deadly ongoing heat wave has once again prompted some climate experts to send out a plea to news outlets. Do not make the situation look less dire than it is. That means no images of people lounging under parasols on crowded beaches or cooling off by frolicking in a water park. That echoes a commitment made by The Guardian in 2019 when it decided to take a closer look at the photos that accompanied its climate coverage. Here's The Guardian's head of photography, Fiona Shields, on why getting the tone right matters.
3: Well, it was really prompted in the first instance by the fact that The Guardian felt that we needed to change our language around the way we were talking about these stories. It seemed that our environmental journalists were reporting

0: a much more kind of serious level of tone from scientists. So we discussed that what we were kind of dealing with really was not just climate change, but actually a kind of a catastrophic crisis. So what we realized was it was no longer appropriate to have quite kind of benign or passive images that went with this kind of serious change in tone. So, you know, kind of historically, we had perhaps used pictures of polar bears on melting icebergs, etc. And, you know, the picture of the polar bear feels like something that's quite remote and doesn't necessarily affect, you know, the human being reading the story at home.
1: And so what kind of images did you feel would have a bigger effect if you were to use?
0: Okay, well, it really is about human engagement. And so the effects of the climate change and the climate crisis on human beings became a more sort of appropriate way of illustrating these stories. So it is about the kind of the direct effect on human beings. So what we started to show in that case was, you know, kind of people who were sort of suffering from the effects of desperate pollution, or the torment of people who'd lost their homes in wildfires. And it just kind of gives the illustration a much more of an immediate effect. And it's much more kind of, it's much more active, I would say.
1: And so what effect do you want these photos to have on your readers?
0: Well, it is really about connecting them to what we believe is the direct impact of these environmental issues. And the scale and severity of the crisis that our environmental journalists are telling us they are, you know, they're discovering from the science.
1: So you want them to have more of an emotional impact?
0: Indeed, yes, yes. I mean, getting the emotional tone right is absolutely critical.
2: From our archives, the head of photography for The Guardian, Fiona Shields, talking to Carol Off in October of 2019.

0: They may have lived in the United States for decades, but as of today, they face a real possibility of deportation. This morning, the U.S. Supreme Court overturned decisions by several federal judges that had halted the government's ability to terminate temporary protected status, or TPS. The decision affects 1.3 million people from more than a dozen countries, including Haiti and Syria, who immediately lost their jobs and saw their work permits and driver's licenses expire. A majority of Supreme Court justices rejected claims by Haitian plaintiffs that the decision to revoke their protected status was unconstitutionally motivated by racial bias. Tom Homan is the White House border czar. Today, he and Florida Governor Ron DeSantis addressed the ruling.
1: It's the right call. You know, I've been doing this since 1984. TPS has never been temporary. That's why the whole statute exists. Temporarily give people protection while the country's in turmoil or after they suffer a hurricane. But the problem is no administration has had the guts to actually follow that statute. President Trump has the guts to follow the law. So temporary means temporary. When the condition of that country gets better, they need to go home. You know, there are millions of people standing in line want to be part of the greatest nation on earth. And that goes back to my early point. People say, why are you arresting them if they're not criminal for 10 years? Because they cheated the system. They may have been in 10 years, so let's remember, when you enter the country legally, it's a crime, and they're doing that, putting themselves in front of the line while millions of people are taking their tests, doing their background investigation, paying their fees to be part of the greatest nation on earth. So temporary means temporary, and I'm grateful for that decision.
2: I know we're very polarized politically, but, you know, after that election, you know, there were a lot of people on the Democrat side that acknowledged you can't just have an open border, and that was not the right policy, and it did hurt politically because voters did not want to see that. So it was a major issue that needed to be tackled. So the president came in. I know Tom was very instrumental in a series of executive orders. There were policy directives issued to DHS. And what you have is the response to that is a lot of lawfare. So those...

0: court cases and those judicial rulings are not ultimately going to be validated by the U.S. Supreme Court, as we saw with today's TPS ruling, but it's to throw sand in the gears of the immigration enforcement to make it so that it's much more difficult to just do what the law commands us to do. So you have this case that goes to the Supreme Court that was released today, 6-3, temporary protective status. Something happens in a country, maybe a natural disaster, people could come, get temporary protective status, things get stabilized, they go back. I mean, that's the intent of it, and yet it's turned into, once you get TPS, that's just indefinite. It's kind of an end run around the normal immigration system. And first of all, I don't think that's good policy. Second of all, that's not what the actual law says. But third of all, if you have something that's temporary, president can grant temporary status, and then you're saying the president can't stop the temporary, put a date on it to make sure it's temporary? I mean, it'd be crazy to have ruled any other way.
1: For the record, that was Florida Governor Ron DeSantis. Before him, you also heard U.S. Borders are Tom Homan.

0: If you thought getting rid of speed cameras would have no major repercussions, not so fast. 6 months ago, Ontario Premier Doug Ford called for the removal of automatic speed enforcement cameras across the province, calling them a cash grab on the part of municipalities. This week, City of Toronto Transportation Department staff released a new study showing that since the ban, incidents of speeding have increased by up to 380% in areas that used to be monitored by the cameras. Diane Sachs is the city councillor for Toronto's Ward 11, University Rosedale. We reached her at City Hall.
1: Councillor, we've just pulled you out of a city council meeting, I know. When this data was presented, what kind of response did you see?
2: Well, we know this from my constituents and just from being on the streets every day. As soon as the speed cameras were ripped away from us, speeding got worse. Road violence got worse, and it didn't take very long until a 15-year-old boy was smashed down by a reckless driver speeding as he crossed the crosswalk in front of his high school. So we are so proud of saving lives, bringing deaths and serious injuries on the roads down over the last many years through sustained effort, and to have our number one tool ripped away from us based on nothing but lies, it's just heartbreaking and totally infuriating.
1: So this confirmed the concerns that you and your constituents have had. Was there anything in those numbers or this report that did surprise you?
2: No, it's all the things that we know. I mean, what it did drive home is the seriousness of the consequences. So we know that when a driver goes from 40 kilometers an hour, which is the limit on arterial streets downtown, to 50 kilometers an hour, which an increasing number of drivers are going, that increases the death rate for pedestrians from 30% to 80%.
1: Ontario's transportation minister was asked about this report you may have seen last night. He defended it, the ban, and said speed bumps, other physical infrastructure, are more effective and that speed bumps should be what the city is focused on. What do you say to that?
2: We're putting speed humps on every street that residents ask for it. We're putting speed humps in all the time, but speed humps are not permitted to go in, cannot go in on arterial streets. There's a lot of schools on arterial roads where emergency vehicles have to go. And we know that, you know, you can see the rates. We have speed humps on lots and lots of these roads and drivers still fly through them. We know that we're using every tool we can, and that doesn't make up for losing the speed cameras. The speed cameras were the single most effective tool we had. They reduced speeding by 45%, and it went right back up as soon as they were taken away.
1: In its reporting on this, the Toronto Star has a statement from a spokesperson for the transportation minister who says, quote, to date, Toronto has received over $10 million in the initial allocation. This is of money from the province and have yet to submit their application for further funding

0: through the Road Safety Initiative Fund, unquote. Yeah. So they're saying they're giving you money. They've got money waiting for calming infrastructure, and you're not taking it.
1: Well, they're giving us a tiny bit of money once, which will replace a very small part of what used to work 24/7 indefinitely. That's not enough money to pay for the crossing guards for even 1 year, which the speed cameras paid for every year. It's not enough money to replace even a tenth of the speed cameras with police officers. And yes, they did just release eligibility for a further application, but they've got a very complicated application process that our staff are working through. Our staff do their work. They follow the rules and the evidence. It's the province that doesn't. Yes, of course, we'll apply, but we know that it's a tiny pittance. It doesn't deal with the central problem, and it won't make our streets safe.
0: We reached out to the Transportation Minister's office to request an interview. Have not heard back as you and I have this conversation. But as you know, the provincial government clearly feels that banning these cameras was the right thing to do. It's a win politically for them that they feel that way. Our listeners, though, we've also had other conversations about this issue, including, you know, when they were operating these cameras, they were being routinely vandalized. So what do you think you and your colleagues at the city could or should do to address how so many people feel about this technology?
1: People don't like getting caught when they break the rules. That's true. And this provincial government has empowered drivers to feel that they shouldn't get caught. Whether taking the speed cameras away is a political win, to me, depends on how long it takes before there's a tragedy that grabs the public by the heart. We know it'll happen sooner or later.
0: To go back to something you were saying earlier, the report also points out that in the 6 months since speed cameras were pulled out, two deadly traffic incidents happened within 100 meters of where two of those cameras were. How do you know that those deaths were connected to speeding?
1: Well, I have to rely on our staff. But we know, as I say, we've got lots and lots of data that the faster the car is going, the more likely the pedestrian is to die. So this speeding means that those drivers are putting the risks, they're putting the lives of children at risk, children just walking to school. And we know that kids who walk to school are more independent, they pay attention better, they've got better results in class, they're happier. And now our parents having to say, we can't let our kids walk to school because it's much less safe to walk to school now than it was 6 months ago. And that, unfortunately, is true.
0: Having this kind of data can be powerful. How do you and other counselors plan to use it? Is there a plan to try to get these cameras installed again?
1: Oh, absolutely. We're telling our constituents, we're talking to you, we're working with the victims of road violence. There's wonderful people who are standing up over and over again to talk about what road violence has made to their lives and their families' lives. And I'm going to keep amplifying those stories until either this government listens or they get replaced. Sooner or later, we'll have someone who cares about evidence and cares about children, and that's not the Ford government.
0: Councillor, I appreciate this. Thank you.
1: Thank you so much.
2: Diane Sachs is the city councillor for Toronto's Ward 11, University Rosedale. We reached her earlier today at City Hall.

0: High school graduation ceremonies look a bit different on Newfoundland and Labrador's Change Island. This year at A.R. Scammell Academy, only two names were called. One of them was Kendrick Diamond, and CBC producer Todd O'Brien stopped by the school to talk to the other.
1: My name is Danica Hoff. I'm the second graduate here on the island.

0: Lived here for the last 18 years.
1: How's life been like?
0: Pretty good. Quiet. It's not too busy here. Well, summer's not too bad, but it's pretty nice here.
1: You are one of two grads. How was your graduation?
0: It was amazing. We had, I think, 40 to 50 people ended up showing up to it. So that was pretty nice, and it was a very fun day.
1: I heard you had some nice food, and I saw you both of you with quilts.
0: Yes. Yeah, the heritage ladies up to the heritage committee that we have here, they made quilts for us. So that was really nice.
1: What do you plan to do when you graduate?
0: I'm planning on going to St. John's and going to Memorial University. I'm accepted into my general year for my Bachelor's of Science, and then my plan is to hopefully get into medical school.
1: Medical school. So you're going into to be a doctor?
0: Yeah, I want to be a cardiovascular surgeon.
1: They're highly in demand and highly paid.
0: Yes.
1: What's the best thing about living in a place that's off an island?
0: Well, probably the best thing is everybody here is like family. So it's not like, oh, I don't know this person, or I'm not comfortable with this person. It's like I've grown up with them. I've grown around. Like I've come up through the years with these people by my side. So it's really nice that way.
1: And you had 9 kids here. Now there's 11, but it must be pretty tight.
0: Yeah, very. I mean, in the last couple of years, this is the most amount of students we've had. So it's pretty different.
1: Are there any drawbacks? Is there something about living here that you wish was different?
0: Probably sports and bigger activities. Like a lot of my friends in different places are able to go to volleyball tournaments and soccer and do hockey, but can't do that here. Not enough people. That's probably the main thing.
1: In terms of your future, when you become a doctor, hopefully, what do you plan to do? Do you ever plan to come back here?
0: Probably not. But I'd like to stay in Newfoundland if I can. Most of my family are here, so I'm trying to stay in the circle.
1: Right, and I guess, Change Islands will always be home.
0: Yes, yeah. Yeah, I have, my mom's here, my nan, my aunt and uncle, so.
1: You won't be leaving and not coming back.
0: No, not a chance.
1: And how old are you now?
0: I'm 18.
1: 18, eh? And, best of luck. I won't be seeing you as a doctor personally, but I hope you do succeed.
0: Thank you so much.
2: That was Danica Hoff talking to Todd O'Brien, producer at The Broadcast in Newfoundland and Labrador. We're now at the end of As It Happens, the Midnight Edition. Coming up next on CBC Radio 1, the news.
3: As It Happens, the Midnight Edition will be back again for you tomorrow. I'm Neil Kirksall. Thanks for listening.
2: And I'm Chris Howden. Good night.

0: are we doing today?
1: I'm going to save some puppies.
2: When there's a dog in need, Brady Oliveira and Alex Blumberg are hitting the ground running. Catch the new series, Must Love Dogs, a heartwarming show about a dog-loving couple and Brady's life as a running back for the Winnipeg Blue Bombers and a CFL All-Star. 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
3: From CBC News, The World This Hour, I'm Mike Miles. Venezuelan Health Minister Carlos Alvarado says the number of dead in this week's twin earthquakes is now around 235. More than 4,300 are injured. That comes as rescuers race against time to find survivors. Manuel Rueda has details.
4: In the city of La Guaira, volunteers were filmed using bamboo sticks to try to lift a slab of metal and free two people. Earlier on Thursday, journalists filmed people screaming their names from beneath the rubble of a building to prove they were alive, waiting for help.
5: ¿Cómo te llamas, hermano?
4: Several countries, including the United States, have pledged to send rescue teams to Venezuela, which has little experience in dealing with earthquakes. But their arrival has been slowed down because the nation's main airport was also damaged.
6: Si me permite. Sí, claro.

0: neighboring Colombia, members of the large Venezuelan community are gathering donations at community centers. Humanitarian groups say that thousands of people in Venezuela were left homeless by the quakes and are now sleeping outdoors. Canada's Foreign Affairs Ministry has pledged $5 million in humanitarian aid. Manuel Rueda for CBC News, Bogota.
1: Prime Minister Mark Carney is announcing the fate of 24 Sussex Drive later this morning. CBC News has learned plans to restore the official residence include a fundraising campaign. The official residence has been sitting vacant for more than a decade after successive prime ministers didn't want to risk spending tens of millions of tax dollars. Ashley Burke has this CBC News exclusive.
2: The prime minister has called 24 Sussex Drive an embarrassment. Now Mark Carney is expected to lay out his plan to restore it. A senior government source says the announcement includes launching a competition so Canadian companies can pitch how to make it a suitable home for a prime minister again. The winner would be picked by July 1, 2027, to both design and carry out the construction. An advisory panel would also weigh in on the design proposals, and so taxpayers don't have to foot all of the bill. The source said there will be a fundraising campaign led by the Rideau Hall Foundation to pay for as much as possible. So essentially, they're going to try to crowdfund the money to restore one of the most famous addresses in the country. Ashley Burke, CBC News, Ottawa.
1: Canada has a new law criminalizing the distribution of AI-generated nude deepfakes. But a Halifax woman who was made to appear naked in a photo taken from social media says it won't help her. The man who created the photo has already been acquitted. Kayla Hansel reports.
3: It's too little, too late.
4: Too little, too late, because a new law criminalizing the sharing of nude deepfakes is coming into effect after the man who created one of her has already been acquitted. Her identity is protected by a publication ban.
3: I have felt like I have been screaming into the void for the past almost 2.5 years.
4: Now, that's been changed.
5: The motion is adopted.
4: A brand new law changed the definition of intimate images to include a visual representation that is made by any electronic or mechanical means, including by means of artificial intelligence software. Justice Minister Sean Fraser says he can't disagree with the Halifax woman.
6: This is a change that should have been made before, but it's never too late to do the right thing.
4: The Halifax woman says she's suing the man who created a deepfake of her. She's also calling for more education when it comes to the harm deepfakes can cause. Kayla Hounsell, CBC News, Halifax.
1: It's been 5 years since BC's fatal heat dome, and the province's health officer warns it won't be the last. Dr. Bonnie Henry says most of the more than 600 people who died perished due to them living alone and not being able to cool their homes. Henry also says the province is facing high temperatures this summer, persisting into nighttime. People are warned to be prepared. BC introduced a province-wide heat alert system and new emergency planning measures. That is the world this hour. For CBC News, I'm Mike Miles.
7: Hi, I'm Saroja Coelho. 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
8: After two powerful earthquakes in Venezuela, rescuers are scrambling to find victims.
9: Several countries in the region, they have offered help. But the question is how fast that aid can actually reach the country.
8: I'm Marco Werman.
10: And I'm Carolyn Beeler. Those earthquakes were deadly, but it doesn't have to be that way.
11: Almost all earthquake deaths are preventable.
8: Plus, data centers are a growing target for lawsuits.
12: There are a lot of efforts to highlight the local environmental impacts. For example, the impacts on water consumption.
10: And our intrepid explorer takes time to admire the art wherever he travels.
13: I kind of read the poetry of a country. I look at the visual arts of the country. And this kind of unlocks whole kind of vistas of investigation.
8: That's all ahead today on The World. A pair of powerful earthquakes has shaken Venezuela. More than 150 people have been confirmed dead in the country's north, and more than 1,000 have been injured. Those numbers are expected to climb as rescue teams search through the rubble.
10: The hardest hit

0: areas include parts of the capital, Caracas, and the coastal state of La Guaira. Acting President Delcy Rodriguez has declared a state of emergency. The disaster hits a country already weakened by economic collapse, political instability, mass migration, and a strained health system. The World's Jewish Isaiah has been in contact with people on the ground, and I spoke with her earlier today.
1: So the worst damage appears to be in parts of the capital of Caracas and in the coastal city of La Guaira. That's about 30 to 40 minutes driving from the capital. The official death toll is at least 165 people, but authorities say that the number is preliminary. And according to some scientific models, there could be thousands of people dead.
0: Wow. I know you've been in touch with people on the ground. What are you hearing from them?
1: Many are still trapped under rubble. Others left their homes because their buildings were damaged, and some people spent the night outside in parks, plazas, wherever they felt safe, because there are no public shelters so far. That might change today, but as of yesterday, so a lot of people outdoors.
0: Mm.
1: Other people are deciding to stay in their homes even when they don't look safe. And you know, there are a lot of videos circulating online where you can see neighbors trying to dig people out themselves.
2: ¿Cómo te llamas, hermano?
3: Anthony. El otro. Ramón. Y el otro.
1: In this video, you can hear a neighbor calling people who are trapped, and you don't see a single first responder that was this morning.
0: Wow, not a single first responder. Is it fair then to conclude that Venezuela was not prepared for this kind of a disaster?
1: It is fair to say so. Venezuela has had earthquakes in the past, but the last major one was 60 years ago. So the country doesn't have the same earthquake culture as places like Mexico, for example, Chile, or Japan, where there is a lot of, you know, emergency planning and people know what to do. And also, we have to remember that Venezuela has been in a humanitarian crisis for years, with mass migration, shortages of all kinds. Public services are very precarious, and emergency responses are very limited.
0: So as you mentioned, so many Venezuelans have left Venezuela in recent years. I imagine there's people all around the world trying to get in contact with loved ones to see if they're okay. What are communications like? Are they able to do that?
1: Yeah, in the past decade, Venezuela lost about a third of the population. And in many families, you know, younger adults are abroad and they left their elder parents or grandparents behind. So people are trying to reach them from Colombia, Spain, the U.S., Chile, wherever they are, to find out if they are alive, if they are safe, if anyone nearby can help them. And as it happens in these circumstances, communication is difficult because of power outages and also spotty signal. So, yeah, it's hard.
0: With that limited communication, how are people organizing to try to find loved ones on the ground and also provide help?
1: A lot of it is happening online. Many independent news sites are blocked in Venezuela, including X. But a lot of people rely on other social media platforms like Facebook and WhatsApp. And some volunteers are now putting together websites so families can upload information about missing relatives and try to match it with, you know, survivor lists or hospital reports. People want to help and they are organizing also because they know they can't count much on the government.
0: TV, of course, 2026 has been an exceptionally chaotic year for Venezuela. You have been reporting on this. The leader was removed from office by the United States, Maduro. There was a change in government. How is that all playing into how the country is responding to these earthquakes?
1: Yeah, so the last 6 months have been a period of transition, and a lot of people were hopeful that the situation might improve, even when for ordinary people in Venezuela, the big problems have not disappeared. A lot of people make very little money and are struggling to make ends meet. The public services are still fragile, and millions of families, as I said, remain split by migration. So now this is like an added layer of hardship for the people.
0: So on top of the recent developments, you have been reporting on the political, economic, and humanitarian crises that have been impacting Venezuela for years. How do they impact

0: Wow. Did he tell you anything else, TB?
1: Well, he was able to survive because he received an alert on his cell phone about 20 seconds before the earthquake started, and he was able to respond quickly. But he told me that he believes about 60 people in his building died.
0: Wow. That is a quick reaction needed, it sounds like. TV, is any aid reaching Venezuela yet?
1: Several countries in the region, including Chile, Mexico, Ecuador, El Salvador, they have offered help. But the question is how fast that aid can actually reach the country, especially because the main airport, as I said, is closed right now. And the U.S. Said it is mobilizing assistance for Venezuela. President Trump said he had instructed federal agencies to be ready to move quickly. And then Secretary Rubio said Washington is relying on the Defense Department for logistics and search and rescue support. And a lot of Venezuelans really are hoping that this aid reaches fast.
0: Mm. The world's Chibis Isaiah, thank you so much.
1: Thank you, Caroline.
0: Later in the show, we will hear how infrastructure and the built environment have an impact on how lethal earthquakes like these turn out to be.
2: Budapest is preparing for a pride parade this weekend. This time last year, tens of thousands of protesters joined Hungary's Pride March in defiance of laws banning public LGBTQ events in the country. Now Viktor Orban, whose illiberal government put that policy in place, is out. His successor, Péter Modyar, promised a more liberal society, but his government has yet to repeal many of Orban's anti-LGBTQ laws. So heading into Pride weekend, we turn to Tomasz Dombos in Budapest for a look at life on the ground for his community. He's a Hungarian human rights researcher and part of the Hotair Society, the oldest LGBTQ plus support group in Hungary.
3: Hundreds of thousands of people showed up on the street and expressed their support for LGBTQI rights as well as political freedoms. I think many that participated were not necessarily there just for the LGBTQI community, but they thought if the rights of one group can be curtailed, who's next? Maybe it will be teachers, maybe it will be other groups of society or potentially opposition parties. And this brought a lot of people to the streets, and they experienced that even though the government tried to ban the event, nothing happened to them. No one was fined at the end. The march was peaceful. The police was protecting it. So it gave an encouragement to people that actually, if they stand up for what they believe in, the government cannot do much about it. And this gave courage to people to join opposition groups, to be active in the election campaign, and ultimately to go and vote in high numbers and vote for a party and not in government.
2: Yeah, so what you're saying, it sounds like, is that protest last year in some way paved the way to Orban's defeat in the recent election.
3: I fully agree with that. Of course, the election campaign was not focusing on LGBTQI rights, so I don't want to overestimate the role this had in the election. Mm. But it definitely resonated very well with the main message of the then opposition, now governing parties: do not be afraid. And people were not afraid to participate in the march, and they were not afraid to vote differently than they were expected.
2: A year later, from that Pride march, Orban is out and Pride is on again this Saturday. What has the new Prime Minister, Péter Magyar, said about this year's Pride parade and Pride month?
3: He made it sure that he will not participate in the Pride, but that his government will not ban the event. He says he believes in the freedom of people to organize whatever events, whatever assemblies they want. And that means the LGBTQ people have this right as well.
2: So do his comments, do his thoughts on Pride represent for you enough of a shift away from the Orban policies?
3: No. We think that it's good that there is no longer hostility coming from the government, but this is not enough. The legislation that was adopted banning the Pride and all the other that I mentioned are still in force. So we think that more is needed than just simply letting the Pride happen. The legislation banning Pride, the legislation banning access of minors to LGBTQ content, the ban on legal gender recognition, all these legislation need to change and the government should act promptly.
2: Yet where does any effort to repeal that legislation stand?
3: The Court of Justice of the European Union, a week after the elections, actually announced its judgment on a case started by the European Commission. It was an infringement case that said that the Hungarian legislation adopted infringes on European Union

0: law. And the court found that not only is it not respecting technical legislation of the EU, but it's actually infringing of the very values the European Union is founded on. This was the first time that the court found a standalone violation of EU principles as enshrined in the EU treaty. So the law no longer can be enforced in Hungary, but it's still on the books. We hope and we think that this court decision has to be implemented in Hungary, meaning that the law has to go, and this needs implementation by the parliament, so the parliament should have a vote and repeal the legislation.
1: Are you confident that Prime Minister Magyar will abide by the EU court?
0: Well, he emphasized that he wants to settle relations with the European Union, that he respects international human rights standards and the rule of law. So based on that, we are hopeful. But there are many things on the mind of the government. There are so many priorities. The Hungarian economy is in shambles. There are many problems with how the education and healthcare works. And it seems like the LGBTQI question might not be a priority for the government. I think it is now up for Hungarian civil society and LGBTQI groups to convince the prime minister and the government that this issue has to be settled soon.
1: Well, this year's Pride March is coming up Saturday. What is the energy around it that you've seen so far?
0: Well, last year we saw hundreds of thousands of people on the street. People are cautious that maybe that was a one-time event and we will not see that big of a crowd. But I hope that it will still be an important event. It will show people that finally a peaceful demonstration, a lawful demonstration can happen. And I hope that people will experience that finally they are welcome. They are welcomed by the city and they are also welcomed by the government.
1: And will you be taking part this Saturday in Budapest?
0: Yes, of course. As for many, many years, I will be there with my organization, Hatter Society, and with many other social groups, not just LGBTQI groups, but human rights organizations, other minorities. This year, a lot of corporations will also join. The city government is also having their own float. So it seems like Pride is back to normal, and that's a very good news.
1: Tomasz Dombosz is part of the oldest LGBTQ+ support group in Hungary. He joined us today from Budapest.

Just ahead, counting all of the people in a country as big as India is no small task. We look at how women are mobilizing for India's census. 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

0: This is The World. I'm Marco Werman. India is finally back to counting its people with a long-delayed census now in progress. It'll take 18 months, a huge undertaking in a country as big as India, both big geographically and in population size. A lot of the people doing the legwork behind this monumental census are women. From Bengaluru, Ashrita Achar reports.
1: The last census happened in 2011. 1.21 billion people were recorded and 250 million households were surveyed. While the next one should have happened in 2021, it didn't because of COVID. After a six-year delay, the census is back now.
2: There has been a data desert now for a decade and a half.
1: This is Dr. Deepa Sinha, a developmental economist who works on social policy.
2: We know that now India is the highest populated country. But what this will do is also tell us with much greater credibility what the distribution of that population is. It will tell us what kind of urbanization has taken place, whether migration has increased or reduced, where people are moving to.
1: This information will then inform policy, urban design, city planning, but also allocation of public resources, anti-poverty programs.

0: programs and welfare measures.
1: Just to add, for many of the anti-poverty measures and the welfare measures, the base has been the 2011 census. So that's another reason why there has been so much focus on the census, because it's only when this happens officially, we have a new census, then demands and claims can be made that there are actually more people and therefore more resources are required.
0: In Bengaluru, the city's civic body, the Greater Bengaluru Authority, or GBA, is tasked with drawing the maps and putting enumerators on the job. One out of the groups required to report for this duty are public school teachers, and nearly 50% of these teachers in Bengaluru are women. I speak to a high-ranking official who has asked to remain anonymous. She tells me that this time was especially tough to find enumerators to cover a growing city.
2: People refused to come. So that is the reason we had so much shortage, and we had to force people to come and work here. So yeah, but many enumerators have come up and they have helped us.
0: Chaitanya is a private school teacher who received a circular asking her to work as an enumerator.
3: People are saying that you have to do this as a national duty. So few teachers actually took an initiative and they helped a lot with like mapping blocks, completing all the tasks.
0: The census is conducted in two phases. The first ran from the 16th of April to the 15th of May in Bengaluru. School was out. So for the teachers, it had been a full-time job. This was Chaitanya's first time working for the census. I ask her what her experience was like.
3: Sometimes they don't treat teachers well. I have seen some teachers got abused from other citizens.
0: I speak to two other public school teachers. Lata has been doing census work for 3 years.
4: Nandi the Moorne census.
0: And Purna for 4.
5: Nandi Nalkane census.
0: Purna recounts a similar experience.
6: In one apartment, they treated us as if we were beggars. Why do you want this information? Go away, we won't give it to you. They slammed the door in our face. The reason for this was a lack of awareness. And that was the responsibility of our governments and leaders.
0: Added to this was also the burden of heat stress, as this phase of the census coincided with a heat wave that had temperatures going up to 99 degrees. 2 degrees higher than the same time last year. Chaitanya tells me just how hard it was.
3: In this hot summer, body's aching and there are no excuses to be given. Since it's a national duty, we can't just say, today I can't come, because everyday attendance would be taken.
0: It was often a struggle to manage home and census work. Chaitanya says, for some, their husbands would come along and help. Others, though, weren't so lucky.
3: So I've seen where they are yelling at a lady saying that, no, leave that job. You like, come home, come cook food. Children are waiting for you. So I think, family support is majorly important.
0: This year, the Government of India introduced a digital self-enumeration portal where residents could fill in their own details. The local government official says that making everything digital speeds up the process.
2: It is very easy to track how the enumerators work, how many houses they are completing per day, how many enumeration blocks are created. So since everything is digital, data mining from that is also very easy, the data interpretation.
0: On the ground, however, enumerators Purna and Lata saw some hitches.
5: Self-enumeration ide.
6: Not even one in 100 houses where well-educated people lived had done the self-enumeration.
7: In the beginning, sometimes the app would crash, so we had to repeat the whole questionnaire again. Later, this issue was fixed.
0: But it was not all bad. Lata remembers some positive experiences.
7: Residents circulated our pictures in their WhatsApp groups and told everyone we would be coming. They also arranged a meeting hall with water and snacks for us and told everyone what times we would be there so people could come and register with us directly.
0: The second phase of the census is slated for February next year, when school is in session. So it will be a huge challenge for these women to manage home, school and census work. Yet these women, Purna says, will soldier on.
6: We teachers will do this work and we will do it happily. We are government workers. If we won't do it, who will? It is our duty, so we do it.
0: For The World, I'm Ashrita Achar in Bengaluru.
8: We are going to catch you up on some sports headlines now, starting with, you guessed it, news from the World Cup.
9: The games have been spread across three host countries, including Mexico, where Spanish is the official language. But until recently, reporters at press conferences in Mexico were sometimes barred from asking questions in Spanish. FIFA's rules have historically guaranteed translations for those press conferences into English, as well as the languages of the two participating teams. A high-profile incident where a Spanish-speaking player from Morocco was forced to answer a Mexican journalist in English has drawn criticism. In response, FIFA has said English and Spanish translation will always be available from here on out.
8: We also have Olympic news today. The International Olympic Committee has decided to pay athletes, not prize money for medals, but instead a little something for every athlete who participates. They are now invited to apply for $10,000 grants, though they have to apply after participating. The IOC announced this week that about 14,000 athletes will be eligible every Olympics.
9: Meanwhile, at Wimbledon, tennis players say they will continue to limit their media appearances. It's part of a protest against the limit of how much money they can win at the world's four biggest tournaments. They also object to how it's handed out. The only players to get the money are the winners.
8: And that was your sports catch-up for the day.

Just ahead, how to build a city so that earthquakes are less deadly. That conversation in the wake of last night's devastating quakes in Venezuela. Plus, the growing number of lawsuits against AI data centers worldwide. Stick around for all of that. 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

0: 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I'm Marco Werman.
1: And I'm Carolyn Beeler.
0: Revisiting our top story of the day, the powerful double earthquakes in Venezuela, which collapsed buildings in the capital Caracas and in the coastal state of La Guaira. Venezuela has declared a national emergency as the death toll climbs and rescuers attempt to dig people out of the rubble.
1: Earthquakes kill thousands of people a year around the world, but experts say that does not have to be the case. I spoke about this earlier today with seismologist Lucy Jones. She's the author of The Big Ones, How Natural Disasters Have Shaped Us and What We Can Do About Them.
2: Almost all earthquake deaths are preventable. Japan is probably the place that's taken this the farthest. And, you know, the great disaster in 2011, magnitude 9, shook all of the northern part of Honshu. The total dead from the earthquake itself was only about 150 people. It was the tsunami, of course, that turned it into a catastrophe.
1: Right.
2: But buildings can be built to withstand earthquakes. We have to choose to do it, though.
1: Can you spell out the variables that make one place more or less dangerous in an earthquake than another?
2: The fundamental place of danger is, what are the faults around? Given that, what have they done about construction? One of the things is that, you know, the simplest type of construction that is going to happen before you have any engineers involved or using historic practices, those are often quite poor. So actually, even in Japan, places with traditional housing, like when they had the earthquake in Kobe, Japan, they had almost over 5,000 dead, and they were almost all in old traditional houses, right? So you've got to first take it into account. And, you know, we build to withstand gravity, and the earthquake pushes sideways. So we often don't have that sideways motion protected against. So that's step one. Step two, you need to learn from past earthquakes, and that takes time, and it takes earthquakes. There's an impression that it takes a lot more money to build better. And there's some amount that you just got to use some stronger materials, et cetera. But it's often just thoughtfulness. Hmm. There's an amazing program called Geohazards International that works in some of the least developed areas of the world, helping traditional masons figure out how to adapt things just a bit to make it a lot stronger. One last part, though, especially as you get into more industrial or more developed settings, and is that corruption is an issue, right? You can have a building code, and you can have people avoid the building codes.
1: Right.
2: And we love that excuse because if in our country, oh, we must not have that problem that they have over there. All of us have that problem.
1: So it's really interesting that you're saying this is not primarily an issue of money. That is surprising and sort of heartening that it is not that much more expensive to build things to be a lot more resistant to earthquakes.
2: It's knowledge. Right? You have to remember that this is an issue and find ways to do it. There's a bit more expense, but it's not big.
1: I'm curious if there is a cultural element too, like how risk is perceived in different places and what an acceptable level of risk is regarding earthquakes. Does that play into this at all?
2: So if you don't have earthquakes really often, a lot of people just, it doesn't come into their thinking because, you know, you don't have any tales from your grandparents about how it destroyed your city. It's just too far away to seem like it matters.
1: Mm.
2: So the best building codes are the places with the most common big earthquakes. Japan and Chile, South America in general, the West Coast, and Taiwan. Those are all places that have earthquakes so often you can't forget.
1: So memory, collective memory is an important factor here.
2: Collective memory, because you have to feel the risk. You have to believe it matters. I would say, too, there's a bit of a thing you can talk about a society as being more or less communitarian, with, you know, sort of the United States being extreme individualists and maybe some of the Asian countries very strongly communitarian. And a communitarian culture has an easier time doing this because an individual has to give up money, has to spend something extra to create a society that's better for everyone.
1: You also mentioned the age of the housing stock as a factor here. Places that were built before good earthquake building practices were known about are more at risk, but older structures also can give a place a sense of history. I mean, this is a major draw for tourists, for example, but also just the culture of a place. Do you have any thoughts on how communities can include the sense of history and place as part of the conversation of risk reduction?
2: They should, right? Because if you don't have a sense of community, you're not going to want to rebuild afterwards, right? Community is what helps us recover from these things. But there's also retrofitting. Buildings can be improved. You know, at an individual level, I've moved a couple of times. Every time we've bought a house, we get in a foundation specialist to tell us if we can make it stronger. Mm. Just thinking about it that way. And retrofitting programs are really the most important one. They can be hard because you're telling somebody who owns a building, you've got to go spend money for something that maybe you won't live to see.
1: Mm-hmm.
2: And again, a community, do they have enough tax money? Making that decision to do it. And I do think there's one thing that's helped in the world recently. We're so much more global, right? Within minutes of this earthquake in Caracas, we're all recognizing that it's there. And within an hour, we've got the scientific information to say huge number of dead is really likely. And we see the pictures on our phones. We're much more emotionally connected to disasters that happen in other parts of the world. And that helps us focus on what we need to do.
1: An upside of our constantly online internet culture, I suppose.
2: It is, absolutely.
1: Can you give me an example of a place that did this well, that successfully transformed their approach to earthquake preparedness after a major quake? We've already talked about Japan, but maybe another example.
2: So Chile has the largest earthquakes in the world. There was a magnitude 9.5 in 1960. The fault was longer than the state of California. It affected a very large area, did a lot of damage, pretty traditional housing. And they worked with global engineers to develop, you know, use the International Building Code. But they took another step that I think is really important. They passed a law that said if you build a building and it's damaged in an earthquake within the 10 years after you build it, you're liable. Even if you've already sold it, even if you have no connection to the building now whatsoever. And so when a building owner goes to build a new

0: building, and the architect or the engineer comes and says, well, why don't you think about this? And he goes, yeah, I don't think I want to take that risk. And so there's just a much more conservative approach, because it's not dependent on getting past the building inspector and potentially bribing the building inspector. And they have earthquakes often enough that if 10 years doesn't seem like that unlikely, you're going to have a big earthquake. And they just build the same building code, but not taking risks.
1: Hmm.
0: And they had a magnitude 8.8 in 2010. And they, you know, damage to old adobe places, but they only had one engineering building collapsed.
1: Well, Lucy, we're speaking today, of course, because of what has happened in Venezuela. Mm-hmm. And that country has a host of problems that probably helped lead to the magnitude of death that happened and would make rebuilding stronger a challenge. Based on the conditions there, what is going on, what would your advice be for trying to rebuild safer?
0: Generalization about disasters is they break places that are already damaged or stressed. And so having it happen in a country that's not got great political structure just makes the whole process a lot worse. And quick aid is really important. And some of the American mechanisms for supplying aid have been taken apart and are not necessarily available.
1: Mm.
0: So getting things moving quickly is really important to keep it from turning into a really long-term depression that can destroy things for decades. Being able to work together and do it without delay is the most important thing they can do.
1: And once they are past the immediate rescue and humanitarian aid phase, are there recommendations for actually rebuilding structures stronger in that context?
0: That's the one time you can really do it, right? You get to redesign it and start over. The Lisbon earthquake of 1755 destroyed much of the city, and they decided to just start over, rebuild everything, and again, did it really quickly and really allowed the recovery to happen. I think that acknowledging the building codes, trying to use the best practices, there are ways of building that don't have to cost a lot, that can be much stronger, and now's the time to do it. But they're going to need help figuring out how to get that information.
1: Lucy Jones is a seismologist at Caltech in Pasadena, California.

0: AI is everywhere. ChatGPT, Claude, the Google summary that pops up every time you type something into the search bar. AI also comes with data centers, massive facilities that house the physical infrastructure that runs much of our online world, including increasingly AI. But data centers require incredible amounts of space, electricity, and water to operate. So now communities across the globe that oppose them are using legal channels to stop them. New analysis from the London School of Economics found that globally the number of lawsuits targeting data centers is increasing. Owen Jackson is an attorney with the school who conducted the research at the heart of that analysis. He says one of the key points of contention is a data center's energy source.
1: To power the data centers, many of the developers and many of the tech companies have turned to fossil fuels. And that has raised significant environmental, health, and climate concerns, both in the United States and across the world.
0: So how big of an increase in these lawsuits are we looking at?
1: So far, we've seen a significant increase since approximately 2020. And as you've noted, the rise of AI in the past 2 to 3 years has further increased the rate of data center litigation as the rate of data center construction has gone up across the world. And in turn, litigation is slow. It takes time to reach the courts. We're now seeing the courts issue their first decisions saying, in effect, that data centers must take account of environmental and climate impacts during their construction and throughout their operations.
0: I mean, anecdotally, I want to say the data center debate seemed to start a little more than a year and a half ago with the rapid rise of AI technology. But in terms of lawsuits taking them on, did you see a sudden recent jump?
1: Yeah, so the first identifiable case to challenge a data center on climate grounds we've identified as being one from Chile in 2020. This was in relation to a project being undertaken by Google. The court in that case said that the data center must take account of its climate impacts if it was to go ahead. So even in 2020, big tech was already trying to increase their use of data centers.

0: But of course, the rise of AI has effectively supercharged the demand for them. And as a result, courts in Ireland, in the United Kingdom, in California are increasingly being forced to consider these questions and determine whether and how to balance the demand for AI and the demand for data centers with the underlying environmental, climate and health concerns.
1: What was the big issue that concerned people in that community in Chile? Was it water, electricity?
0: So the primary concern was to do with the level of water consumption. The local residents were concerned that the data center would in effect take up a lot of the city's water supply. And furthermore, that water supply was already under threat as a result of climate change. So their argument was that in granting permission for that data center, there had been a failure to consider both the impact on the water supply to the local community and in turn the impact of climate change on that water supply on the whole, creating kind of a dual challenge for the community.
1: Obviously, each case is going to be different based on the country, the legal system, the project involved. But are there any trends that you're seeing across these lawsuits, like similarities in what's being argued?
0: There are certainly a lot of similarities. There are a lot of efforts to highlight the local environmental impacts that data centers can have. Cases in the UK, in Ireland, in Virginia have all cited, for example, the impacts on water consumption. Increasingly, we are seeing efforts to highlight the climate impacts of these data centers. So litigators in California, the UK, Chile have all noted that the use of fossil fuels by these data centers will compromise our efforts to stay below 1.5 degrees Celsius as part of our global, national and regional climate commitments. So there's an increased recognition that data centers pose a significant environmental threat. And as you noted, how courts deal with this will depend entirely on which jurisdiction we are in. But litigators are often arriving at the same conclusions and bringing the same set of arguments to the court.
1: Well, we're seeing a lot of this in Southern California with a big debate over a data center in the desert, which is obviously water deprived. I'm curious, what has been the success rate of legal pushback in these cases?
0: The success rate remains to be determined. We've seen some individual successes in Chile, but many of the cases in question remain pending. And thus far, it's a little bit too early to say what the exact success rate will be.
1: Also, I'm wondering, data center developers, if they face lawsuits, do they simply look for other places that are amenable to putting one up in their backyard?
0: Yes, and this is one of the challenges when you're dealing with big tech companies that operate all over the globe. As we see challenges develop across different states, there is a likelihood that big tech will move data center applications to other states within the US. More generally, we've seen places like Ireland in Europe become a major hub, due in part to relatively lax regulation on the part of the Irish government. So oftentimes this litigation can become, in effect, playing whack-a-mole. You might knock out one, but it's very likely that the tech company or the relevant developer will simply move to another location.
1: Owen, your analysis of what's going on with the lawsuits and everything else you've been sharing with us, what does this information tell you about the global prevalence of data centers?
0: It tells us that the more that we use AI and the more reliance there is on AI, the more people are also becoming aware of the significant health impacts, environmental concerns, climate concerns that might come with the data centers needed to power AI. Some of these concerns can be addressed. What we're seeing right now is a failure to put those mitigation and adaptation measures in place, and in turn, a shift to using the courts as a basis to try to force these companies, these developers, these planning commissioners to try to integrate these concerns into their approval of these data centers.
1: You know, Owen, I see people now regularly and casually asking questions into their phones and getting their answers seconds later. The convenience of AI is undeniable, but you've also highlighted the big downsides: health, climate, environment. So is this a challenge as you see it, convenience versus real quality of life issues? And in the long run, who wins?
0: That's a great question. I think this is a challenge with solutions that are available to us already. We can, for example, ensure that data centers are approved in appropriate places with appropriate consultations with the local community. We can ensure that data centers run on renewable sources of electricity. And we can ensure that the environmental impacts of data centers are recognized, considered, and protected against. The problem right now is

0: we are simply not doing that. So that is largely down to convenience. It is also down in part to a failure on the part of regulators and politicians to take adequate account of these impacts. But this kind of litigation can help to raise awareness of these impacts and raise awareness of the solutions that already exist and that can be put in place to mitigate against some of the harm.
1: Owen Jackson is an attorney and a research assistant at the Grantham Research Institute on Climate Change and the Environment.

Art is not a luxury. It is something humans everywhere have always created. So says a National Geographic explorer traveling the globe by foot. That's next here on The World.

0: This is The World. I'm Marco Werman. Making art is one of the most fundamental parts of being human. Exhibit A, the fact that the oldest artworks in the world, cave paintings, were made tens of thousands of years before the creation of writing. That's why when National Geographic explorer Paul Salopek set off on his Out of Eden walk, a journey on foot around the globe, he made sure to walk with artists along the way, looking at the connection between art and human migration. Paul joined me to talk about that, starting with the artists he met in China.
1: Well, there were several. I walked with a bunch of artists in China. And just to kind of provide context, I decided to include art in the walk. I'm a journalist. I'm a reporter like you. But I started, as I get older, maybe it's a factor of age, that journalism has limits in terms of understanding societies, understanding human restlessness. So I thought, let's walk with some artists. They tend to ask deeper questions. And so I started doing this in China. This is the beginning of exhibitions on the Out of Eden Walk. We set up our first one in China and had another one in Korea.
0: Yeah, I want to ask you about that in a few minutes. Tell us about artist Han Qian, who joined you on your walk. She's a visual artist and writer. What was the outcome of that collaboration?
1: Well, she was doing a kind of an introspective work into migration within her own family. And she was investigating these kind of personal issues and then asking bigger questions about the economy, about society, about what happens when you leave home? Can you ever find home again?
0: What did she learn about her family's history through this project and walking with you? What can you share?
1: She basically looked back at her family. They themselves came from northeastern China, and they migrated to a big industrial city in central China, and in the process kind of had to leave part of their identities behind. So she was kind of grappling with issues of her family's identity. Are they from what is currently called Manchuria, or are they from central China? It's a very artistic question. Who are we?
0: Before we get back to the artist and walking with artists, I was struck how Han Qian joined you to walk after she understood your intent with the Out of Eden walk. Have you found along the route that you're creating interest and excitement around this idea of long, slow walking, with others really dialing in for the first time to what that can impart?
1: I think this project is kind of a magnet for people who basically are somewhat a little bit uncomfortable with the status quo, whatever that may be. It might be culturally, ideologically, society-wise. And so artists are a natural segment of people. You know, artists generally tend to kind of be a bit uncomfortable with life. Otherwise, they wouldn't ask probing questions like where, you know, to locate their life within the cosmos. So it's been a fantastic privilege to be able to tap into that energy, Marco, and walk with people like poets, with people who paint in India, with amazing landscape photographers in Turkey, with cinematography artists, video.

0: artists in South Korea. This is part of the thrill of the walk.
1: Yeah, I mean, you started to tell us a moment ago about how the Out of Eden Walk has hosted art exhibitions in recent years, two of them, one in Shanghai and one in Seoul. What was the goal of these exhibitions? What was the theme?
0: Going back to my background as a foreign correspondent, when I walk into a new country or a new place, I do the usual homework. I talk to experts. I interview people on the phone. I read books, articles. But I guess as a factor of getting older, Marco, and maybe just slowing down through my project through the years, I think that journalism is limited in some ways. And so I think that I'm migrating more myself towards art. I kind of read the poetry of a country. I look at the visual arts of the country that's been produced in the past and in the present. And this kind of unlocks whole kind of vistas of investigation that might escape me if I were just focused on current events.
1: So you're personally finding the newsroom giving way to a gallery or a museum?
0: A traveling studio, if you will.
1: Now, the exhibition in South Korea that was tied in with the Out of Eden Walk actually coincided with a story that we pay close attention to here on the show, the declaration of martial law by former President Yoon Suk-yeol, which was ultimately short-lived and resulted in his removal from office. How did that moment reframe what you were doing with this art show in Seoul?
0: That was pretty wild, the timing of that. So here, you know, these exhibitions take, as you might imagine, a bit of time to set up, months, right? And so, you know, we have to find a local gallery, a local partner who might be a curator, help us sift through artists who might come walk with me, right? That's part of the deal. And that was all done. And then literally the day before the opening of our exhibition was this attempted coup by the president. Mm. And there, the streets started to fill with hundreds of thousands of protesters. And so I had an emergency phone call. I was kind of rushing back to Seoul to kind of attend this. And I called Soo Yong Lam, the curator, and said, are we going to go ahead with this? And she said, absolutely. It's even more important now than ever in terms of art kind of supporting democracy. So it was a really amazing, amazing time to be kind of showing young Korean artists at the same time that there's protests just outside on the streets.
1: Do you think you got a few more visitors into the gallery to see what was going on?
0: Absolutely. I think people reacted with solidarity. There was kind of this great energy in the city to kind of push back authoritarianism, and art was part of that celebration. You bet.
1: What about more exhibitions in the future? Are there plans?
0: There are. I mean, they take a lot of work. I got to be honest. So, you know, I was thinking of having them in every country and getting artists from every country to do kind of walk with me for a little while and then do an exhibition before I walk out of the next country. I'm not sure I've got the kind of bandwidth for that. So we'll be kind of picking and choosing on our walk through North America down into South America and the tip of Tierra del Fuego. Looking forward to that.
1: Yeah, it's a great goal. When you think about human migration and art making, Paul, how do you make sense of it? Like, what is the connection? What's the point?
0: Yeah, think about this, Marco. I think, you know, art, the impulse to be creative, is one of the fundamental attributes of being human. It's as old as movement, right? We're a walking species. We're restless. Mm. We move around. We vote with our feet, usually to fill our bellies, right? Something very pragmatic. But we also ask ourselves as a species, where are we and why are we here? These big, deep questions. So art has paired with walking going way back. There were the griots of Western Africa, right? The traveling storytellers who would pluck a thumb harp, walking between villages. There are ancient Greek poets, Chinese poets. Movement, travel was part of their methodology. So I think I'm kind of not inventing anything new by including artists in this global walk. I think I'm actually harkening back to an original bedrock of kind of what it means to be human.
1: That's National Geographic explorer Paul Salopek. Paul, thank you as always for joining us. Safe travels to you.
0: Thank you, Marco. Always a pleasure.
1: Paul has been walking across the globe for more than 13 years. You can see his whole journey so far online at outofedenwalk.nationalgeographic.org.
2: 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I'm Carolyn Beeler.
1: And I'm Marco Werman. 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
3: The World's theme music is composed by Ned Porter. The World is a co-production of GBH Boston and PRX.

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1: That was The World from PRX. The program was recorded earlier in the day.
2: The following program was previously recorded by NHK World Japan.
3: This is Asian View from NHK World Japan. I'm Raja Pradhan. A strong earthquake has struck northern Japan. The Japan Meteorological Agency says it had a magnitude of 7.2. It says there is no risk of tsunami. The JMA says the quake occurred off the coast of Iwate Prefecture at 7:30 a.m. Japan time. The hardest hit areas were in Aomori Prefecture, where the quake had an intensity of upper 6 on the Japanese scale of 0 to 7. Local officials say 4 people have suffered minor injuries. Japan says 2 of its citizens have been detained in northeastern China on suspicion of smuggling prohibited items. Chief Cabinet Secretary Kiara Minoru said Chinese customs authorities took them into custody last month in the city of Dalian. Kiara said he's been told the detainees are in good health, but refrained from giving further details, citing privacy concerns. He said the government would respond appropriately to protect its citizens while communicating with concerned parties. A Chinese Foreign Ministry spokesperson said the country has provided Japan with details of these cases. U.S. authorities have announced additional sanctions on what they call one of Asia's largest criminal enterprises. The United States says a Cambodia-based multinational conglomerate has committed large-scale online fraud and money laundering. The U.S. Treasury Department says 9 individuals and 26 entities linked to the Prince Group are sanctioned with their assets in America frozen. U.S. authorities last year sanctioned the group in coordination with the U.K. The U.S. says Southeast Asia-based scam operations have been targeting Americans and cost them more than $10 billion in 2024. This is NHK World Japan.
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8: From CBC News, The World This Hour, I'm Mike Miles. CBC News has learned an announcement's coming later this morning about the Prime Minister's official residence, 24 Sussex Drive. Long in disrepair, no PMs lived there since Stephen Harper left in 2015. Current Prime Minister Mark Carney shared this assessment in an interview airing last month with CBC chief correspondent Adrian Arsenault.
9: You're not going to see me at 24 Sussex, but I would like to see my successors at 24 Sussex in some way, shape, or form.
10: Are you going to fix it up?
9: I think it's a responsibility of, hand off things better than you found them. And certainly the current state of 24 Sussex couldn't be any worse. It's an embarrassment.
8: The cost of renovations estimated into the tens of millions of dollars. A senior government official says a fundraising campaign will be launched to lessen the burden on taxpayers. In Venezuela, the devastation caused by 2 back-to-back earthquakes is becoming clearer, with rescue and recovery unfolding. The death toll has now surpassed 230 and is expected to climb into the thousands. Jorge Pereira reports.
11: My soul is destroyed, says Venezuelan Tania Godoy Mendez during a special mass in Buenos Aires, Argentina. She is one of millions who have left a country that has suffered an economic collapse and now faces one of the worst natural disasters in its history. Venezuela is now emerging from Wednesday's shock of 2 massive back-to-back earthquakes into a grim aftermath. Rescue

0: Workers sifting through rubble pull a body from a collapsed building in Caracas. Venezuelan President Delcy Rodriguez visited the devastated town of Macuto Thursday in the coastal state of La Guaira, one of the hardest hit regions. Rodriguez says Venezuela has asked for international help, and it has started arriving. Canada has also pledged $5 million in support. Jorge Barrera, CBC News, Bogota, Colombia.
1: Canadian Venezuelans are checking in with their families back home. Stephanie Cram has that story.
2: After all that we are suffering there, now this is happening.
3: Venezuelan-Canadian Antonio Lobo reacts to a video of the earthquake from Montreal. He's worried about his mom, who he has no way of connecting with.
4: She's 70 years old, so she's alone there, and no electricity.
3: In Calgary, Carolina De La Torre, owner of Arepas Ranch, is busy preparing for a local Venezuelan festival. But right now, she's worried about her home country.
5: The people is, devastated. People is suffering.
3: She says the country is plagued with a failing healthcare system and crumbling infrastructure, further adding barriers as the country rebuilds. Foreign Affairs Minister Anita Anand says Canada will offer $5 million in humanitarian aid, but admits there are challenges.
6: Right now, the question is, how do we get that aid out the door?
3: Across Canada, the Venezuelan community is watching from afar as they attempt to comprehend the immense challenges ahead. Stephanie Cram, CBC News, Edmonton.
1: Whitehorse's Gavin McKenna is projected to be the first player taken tomorrow's NHL draft. As George Maritis reports, this would be a first for the Yukon.
7: All signs point to Gavin.
8: TSN's Craig Button says McKenna is the player to pick. Kerry Valavan runs the Yukon Native Hockey Tournament.
9: I think it's a historical day for Yukon First Nations.
8: Michael Tootin coached McKenna as a kid.
10: You knew he was a special player instantly.
8: Tootin was behind the bench at the 2023 Canada Winter Games, where McKenna first got Canada's attention.
10: I asked, look up the record for this tournament.
8: McKenna delivered 29 points in six games. Toronto have the first pick, the first shot at McKenna. Tootin says, well, number one would be special. It doesn't really matter when McKenna is picked.
10: It just tells all these kids, like, you know what? It's okay to be me. I am okay being who I am, and I can be anything I want.
8: The NHL draft begins tonight at 7 Eastern. George Moratis, CBC News, Whitehorse.
1: And that is The World This Hour. 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

0: I'm Saroja Coelho, and you're listening to CBC Radio 1. 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
1: I'm Elamin Abdul Mahmoud, and this is Commotion. A major talent at the National Ballet of Canada is moving on. Sipe November gave his final performance for the company in Toronto on the weekend. Here's what that final bow sounded like. Sipe has been described as Canada's fastest rising ballet star, and now he's leaving to join the Dutch National Ballet. I spoke with Martha Schabas and Cyrus Marcus Ware about Sipe's departure. Here's our conversation. Martha, maybe the place to start is here. What makes Sipe such a special dancer?
2: You know, I think first and foremost, it's his presence. He's one of those performers that when you get him on stage, you want to watch him. And I think that's for a number of reasons. He's incredibly musical. He's really good at embodying a rhythm. He grew up studying a form of dance called Kwaito, which is kind of a very intricate hip-hop South African street dance. So he's really sensitive to music. He can render it with incredible detail in his physicality. It makes him really exciting to watch. And then you add his confidence to that. He's incredibly confident. He's clearly a performer who likes to be there on stage. And that ease performing lets him have a kind of playful rapport with either his partner or even with the audience. You know, you get the sense that he is pushing himself when he's performing. You know, it's eventful. He's not just going through the motions. And that he could, he could surprise himself. He'll surprise the audience. It feels like anything could happen. And that's really cool with contemporary choreography, but even more cool with classical stuff, you know, ballets that have been around for 150 years.

0: he's suddenly imbuing it with new life.
1: Martha, as you were describing Sipe, what makes him a sort of special dancer, you've just got this gigantic smile on your face, and you describe him as a playful performer. Cyrus, I want to talk a little bit about the background, maybe, of Sipe for a moment, as Sipe rocketed through the different levels of fame here at the National Ballet. He moved here from South Africa at the age of 11 to attend the National Ballet School on a full scholarship, famously by past apprenticeship, got a contract straight after high school, promoted to principal dancer at just 22 years old. Cyrus, would you describe what it's like to watch Sipe on stage?
2: I mean, I would have to agree, you know, it is just this presence, this incredible focus that Sipe draws. You know, we all are watching to see this dancer move through the stage. Sipe moves like water, like their whole body moves and flows like water. And you can tell their sort of history with social dance and with dance in their community and the ways that we kind of move into the pelvis and have that kind of, that real lubrication of the joints and that real kind of physicality. And then to see it applied to ballet, you know, the skill and the way, you know, Sipe is under 5'11". I mean, they're a black dancer, a dark skinned black dancer who is captivating on stage. The way that they have height, that the physicality of their movement, the sheer presence of their body, it is breathtaking. You cannot take your eyes off of Sipe when he dances.
1: There's the presence, and then there's also the stardom, and they feel like they are kind of in conversation with one another. But Martha, when Sipe makes changes to his Instagram bio, it literally launches all these Reddit threads of anonymous people speculating, hey, what is the thing that's going on here? That's the level of stardom that he's at. What makes him such a compelling figure in the dance world?
0: Well, yeah, I mean, I think he's a charismatic guy who loves fashion, and I think he's partnered with Harry Rosen at the Soho Club. So he's really, you know, he really wants to take his persona beyond the world of ballet.
1: Yeah.
0: But also, he is the second black principal dancer at the National Ballet of Canada in a history of 75 years. So, I mean, that's pretty remarkable, and that makes him, you know, really important. He is the principal dancer. I think when he joined, he was one of two black dancers in the company. Now he is one of seven. There's an incredible dearth of black dancers across the ballet world. And that's not because companies are turning away black dancers who come to audition. It's a much larger systemic problem about training and access to training and visibility. So he's really important for that. And also, as Cyrus mentioned, he's short. Under 5'11", I think he's more like under 5'7". He's quite petite, and that puts him at a disadvantage for partnering, because if you have a ballerina will gain 3 to 4 inches on point, so it means he can't really partner with anyone over 5'2".
1: Right.
0: So he doesn't look like how the ballet world imagines a leading male dancer. That's exciting too, because suddenly we're subverting these stereotypes, we're subverting these conventions and asking, you know, how necessary are they to ballet?
1: I think what I'm hearing is also like, how good do you have to be in order for you to be that height and still sort of traverse through all these ranks? I want to play you guys a clip. This is a clip from the CBC docuseries Swan Song. It's about the National Ballet's preparation for Swan Lake after the COVID lockdown was lifted. Sipe is a principal dancer at the company at this point. He talked about being hungry for roles in ballet that rarely go to black dancers, and also the fact he's under 5'11", like him. Have a listen to this.
3: Being in the ballet world, I didn't grow up with icons. Like, I never saw myself in other people anyways. I don't look like them. The blueprint has pretty much always been like tall, white, head full of hair. There's no one else like me. There's never been anybody like me. So it's almost like it's a different kind of pressure. It's not the pressure to mold into something, but it's the pressure to build something, to be the potential for a blueprint.
1: Listen to those words, the pressure to show potential for a new blueprint. Cyrus, talk to me about the pressure that goes along Sipe's career as a ballet dancer.
2: It's just, you know, hard to even imagine what it must have been like to have all eyes, literally the entire world, watching your trajectory.

0: you know, having to sacrifice being away from his birth family and having to live with his Canadian family, like so much pressure for all of the sacrifices to be worth it. And I think as Black dancers, I think that there is a pressure to represent more, to break the mold, to find new ways of articulating who our lead, you know, dancers are. And I think that that's a lot of pressure that not all white dancers are having to go through. They're getting to just perform their role. And I think that for Sipe, he's performing the role and having to be so much for so many people and having to reflect so much for so many people. And I think that, you know, that's, on the one hand, it's really exciting that he was one of two and that he was breaking the mold and that he was setting the stage for how the National Ballet was going to, you know, think about Black dancers and think about its legacy going forward. Mm. And on the other hand, he shouldn't have had to do that. On the other hand, wouldn't it have been wonderful if he could have come into any company, any dance, Black dancer was able to come into a company and get to have an experience that is perhaps more akin to what their peers get to experience without that same kind of pressure to do everything and be everything for everybody.
1: I do imagine that carrying that pressure around with you transforms how you show up on stage, but also off stage. Martha, you've interviewed Sipe before. What's he like off stage?
2: Really nice.
1: Yeah.
2: Really charismatic.
1: Hmm.
2: Clearly really passionate about ballet, you know, really wanting to talk about ways that it can feel contemporary and feel like it has a place in the 21st century. Yeah, really nice guy. When I spoke to him, he was new at the company, so a recent high school grad, very enmeshed in the ballet community from his school. Yeah, really lovely to talk to.
1: You think he can have a few words for Timothée Chalamet about the place for ballet in the contemporary world?
2: I think he could help. I think he could out-cool Timothée Chalamet. So I would like to see the two of them sit down.
1: Desperately would like to see that for sure. We should say, so Sipe's brother, Mtutu Zeli, is an accomplished choreographer and attended Sipe's final performance. On Instagram, his brother said tears were streaming down his face as he watched Matt Adam. Mtutu Zeli described his brother as, quote, the strongest dreamer. Cyrus, what goes through your mind when you see that video and hear that?
0: I think that, you know, it's so beautiful that his brother describes him that way. And I think that you can see this massive dream. I mean, what other than a wild, precocious dreamer would go thousands of kilometers away to, you know, get involved in a dance form that has never seen the likes of you before? He talks so much about not seeing himself reflected before on stage and in dance. And he is now representing that for an entire community and future generation of artists. You know, you'd have to be a wild dreamer to say, yeah, sure, I'm going to go all the way over to Canada and I'm going to go on these stages that have never seen a dancer like me before. And now, of course, going into choreography and now making this big leap, there's a wildness and a belief that anything is possible that seems to be part of what we're seeing in Sipe's story. He makes us want to dream bigger, too.
1: I was going to say, like, the same smile that you had on your face as you're describing Sipe on stage, you, Cyrus, now you're having that smile on your face as you describe the possibilities that someone like Sipe sort of seems to be able to give us. Is that what's happening there?
0: Absolutely. I mean, we all need possibility models. We need to be able to see, you know, so many of us have dreams that we maybe put up on a shelf. And Sipe is reminding us, you know, go for it. Anything is possible. He reached for a dream that was perhaps unimaginable for a young person, you know, doing social and street dance in South Africa. And now, you know, he's got the world's attention on stages globally. And it's an incredible story.
1: Martha, the reason we are talking today is because it's a pretty remarkable news story, right? Like Sipe's entire ballet career has been here in Canada. This August, he's moving abroad. He's going to go to the Dutch National Ballet as a soloist. He's in his late 20s now, so he's kind of at the prime of his dancing years. How do you feel about this career move?
2: You know, I don't think it's surprising at all that he's moving at this point. If you imagine hitting the apex of a company at 22, 5 years later, 6 years later, what are you going to do? You know, you get restless. Dancers' careers are so short. Most men, principal dancers, will retire in their late 30s if they're lucky without injury. So, yeah, he has a limited amount of time to work with new choreographers and have new experiences. I don't think that's surprising. What I do think is interesting is that he's going to a very classical company. Mm. The Dutch National Ballet has a repertoire that is, you know, a mix of classical and contemporary, but it's very much a ballet company. Which really shows that Sipe is dedicated to the art form. You know, he could have chosen some place like The Staatsballet in Berlin, which is more contemporary leaning. Hmm. He could have even gone to the Netherlands Dance Theater.

0: Peter, which does a lot of Crystal Pite, Paul Lightfoot and Sol Leon, you know, things that he's done before and with the National and really excelled at.
1: Yeah.
0: He's such a contemporary mover, but clearly, I mean, he's very talented with the classical canon as well. Yeah, it's fascinating that he wants to pursue that. You know, he wants to keep
1: with
0: dancing
1: the
0: princes. He wants to keep doing this, the ballet vocabulary. And that's exciting. That's great.
1: Mm-hmm. Cyrus, when you think about this, like, what do you feel Sipe's legacy is here, and how do you sort of hope the National Ballet moves forward from this moment?
2: I think Sipe has given us a different idea, a different understanding of who can be a leading role. Mm. I think that, you know, we've seen other dance companies, the Dance Troupe of Harlem comes to mind, where we've seen, you know, tall, mismatched couples, you know, including women doing lifts and power lifts. And I think that, you know, for the National Ballet of Canada, this was an opportunity to see a different kind of leading role. I think that Sipe offers that for us. And I hope that for the National Ballet of Canada, they really think critically about the makeup of their company, not only thinking about, of course, having dancers who are various heights and who are from different places around the world, but also to have that representation of Black dancers, to have that representation of Black male dancers in the company, able to offer a different story about perhaps who the lead is in the Nutcracker or other roles like that.
1: What I love about this conversation is that it's just you guys have both brought gigantic smiles on your faces talking about Sipe, and I really appreciate the time and the energy that you brought to this. Thank you so much for doing this.
0: Thank you.
2: Thank you.
0: It's a pleasure.
1: Martha Shabas is a ballet critic who contributes to the Globe and Mail as the author of My Face in the Light. Cyrus Marcus Ware is a visual artist, activist, and assistant professor at McMaster University. I'm Alamin Abdul-Mahmoud, and this is Commotion. Okay, listen, I've been seeing this new public art piece in Toronto all over my feed. Honestly, it seems like maybe people all over the world have fallen in love with this thing. It's a small floating convenience store on the city's waterfront. Some fans have even swam up to it or paddled up to it, but it's not the only public art in the news lately, because you've also seen Scottish World Cup fans are having a grand old time with orange traffic cones around Boston. It's an odd to a tradition that started in Glasgow. We're seeing a lot of joy in people engaging with public art in some unexpected ways. Charlene K. Lau is here. Hello. How are you?
3: Good. How are you?
1: Nice to see you. You're an art critic. You're a public art curator. You went to see the floating convenience store, which I should say that piece is officially called, its government name, we should say, is called Global Convenience. What did you think?
3: I loved it. I love seeing public art in person because it's so different from experiencing on a tiny little glowing rectangle.
1: Yeah.
3: And I got to spend time just also feel the water.
1: Yeah.
3: Just the how out of the ordinary it is to see something that's just you know what to expect, except you don't.
1: Yeah, because you don't know how you're going to feel when you actually
3: exactly.
1: See it.
3: Yeah. And then you get to like focus on, take some photos, and see also the joy that it brings is also the folks that it brings around.
1: Yeah, of course.
3: To look at it too, to see people enjoying art outside is really a treat for me.
1: So it's a from far away anyway, it's a pretty realistic looking convenience store. But also the thing that you're talking about, this joy, like I've seen so many photos of it all over my feed. I'm experiencing it only through the glowing rectangle in my hands. Right? But also what I'm experiencing is the joy that it's giving other people. It seems like what is the thing that's made people so enchanted with a floating convenience store that isn't really a convenience store? It is actually just a piece of public art.
3: I think it's that they can identify with it. So I always think about when I work with projects and artists that there's got to be that one thing to bring people in. And so something is like, oh, I know what this is. This is on my corner. And yeah. I go in there all the time to buy milk. But it's in a weird place.
1: It's in the water.
3: It's in the water.
1: Yeah.
3: And at night it has lights on, but I can't get to it. And so it's just the unexpected of it.
1: But like what I like about it is that like there is the unexpected nature of the thing, but also there's the desire to get close to it. The idea that people are swimming or paddling up to this thing because they're like, oh, how do I get close to something that feels familiar and yet is kind of like in an out of place thing? What do you make of the fact that people just want to touch the public art, want to be a part of the thing?
3: I mean, I think we're humans. We're like tactile beings.
1: Yeah.
3: And everything that we see, we want to experience in multiple ways. And you see that all the time in museums where it's like, don't touch, don't get too close. And now here's something that is our scale.
1: Yeah.
3: We know what it is and it is out of reach. And the funny thing about public art is it's supposed to be accessible. And it's by that we mean it's free. It's maybe it's outside.

0: side.
1: Yeah.
0: But in this sense, you literally cannot reach it either in a boat nor by your hand.
1: Because you're like, this is a symbol that is very familiar to me. It's a local convenience store. And yet, because it's out of place, how do I get close to the thing that is familiar to me?
0: Yes.
1: And that is the public art thing. It's making you think about your relationship to all those spaces.
0: It is.
1: Yeah.
0: For sure.
1: We mentioned earlier, just speaking of tactile experiences, I mentioned earlier that these Scottish fans of the World Cup, they're putting the orange traffic cones on top of statues, basically making them look like little party hats, right? Party hats for the statues.
0: Yeah.
1: In Boston, it's also happening in Miami. Different reactions. In Boston, the mayor is like, this is great. How do I be a part of this? In Miami, they're not having any of it. You know, like we're getting some crackdowns on top of on those party hats. What did you think when you heard that was happening?
0: It's a very interesting experience for different cities in terms of how they approach things when the public actually interacts.
1: Yeah.
0: Are they open to it, or does the city have to remain the city? And unless it's official, those things can't happen. And I think it's always lovely that there's an openness and a flexibility to have people interact in public space, because it's public space is supposed to be for everybody.
1: Yeah.
0: So technically, you know, even something like graffiti, I'm sure the city doesn't want to hear me say this, but graffiti is what I consider to be one of the first forms of public art.
1: Yeah. But I mean, like, what about like the act itself? Like the idea of like, okay, you're taking a cone and you're saying, I see the statue of someone who's very important, and then I'm going to just put a little cone on top of this thing to distort it, right? To sort of just change your relationship with it. What is the art that is happening in that? Like, what is your read of that?
0: It is also about bringing levity to these very serious sculptures and statues. Because it's this history that we're meant to commemorate, but at the same time, many of us don't know that history. We're not a part of that history. Our families, you know, are not necessarily from this place.
1: Yeah.
0: Mine isn't. So how can they how can you relate to it? And it's just funny.
1: Yeah,
0: doing something just for the fun of it is worth it.
1: And what I like about it is that, like, it's a Scottish thing, right? So, like, Scottish fans have descended upon Boston because of the World Cup. But this is a thing that originated in Glasgow, right? And so, like, they're bringing it over, saying, like, this, we do this there, and now we're bringing it here as a form of sharing a form of public art. But, you know, your answer about the idea of, like, Miami and Boston having such different reactions, it immediately made me think about Toronto. And specifically made me think about how a couple months ago, there was that Drake ice sculpture that took over the downtown Toronto, basically as a teaser for the new album. And then things got a little bit crazy, right? Because, like, Drake said, you know what? I've hidden a hint inside of this ice sculpture. It's a hint about when the new record's actually going to drop. People started climbing it. People started using pickaxes, torches to melt the thing. The city did eventually call the fire department to say, you know what? We got to hose this thing down and melt it. I'm curious what you thought about, like, the life cycle of that piece of public art.
0: I was definitely sad to see it not last very long. I
1: was
0: so excited. I visited the morning after they had produced it, installed it, I guess.
1: Yeah.
0: And I saw, okay, well, like, there are some barricades, so we can't get close. That makes sense for safety. And I certainly didn't expect them to hose it down on Earth Day, and I went to a comedy show later that week.
1: Yeah.
0: And somebody yelled from the audience, this is what they did on Earth Day.
1: Yeah.
0: So it was so sad. And I wished to see it melt, just because I'm committed to an idea as a curator.
1: You wanted it to melt, have its natural melt, take its time.
0: Exactly.
1: Yeah.
0: Like, let's stick to the idea. But that involves lots of things like security, which we can't necessarily... Yeah, we can't make that happen all the time, which is sad.
1: Well, I guess the thing that I'm always stuck on with public art is that there's always this conception that there's the right way to interact with it. Well, like, it isn't. It's just meant to change your relationship to the public space, right? And so when cities react like that, do you get the sense that they're trying to impose a philosophy on what public art should be?
0: I think so, sometimes. And I don't know if it's intentional. It just is sometimes a knee-jerk reaction, where I was a curator for Nuit Blanche last year.
1: Yes.
0: And so I was very aware of all the things. We want to keep people safe. That is
1: Nuit Blanche is an online festival,
0: which
1: you say that people walk around and interact with, like, hundreds of pieces of public art. Yeah.
0: Exactly. Yeah. And it's we want to keep people safe. We want people to be excited, though, and have fun.
1: Yeah.
0: So it really is that balance. How do we do that? And it's really difficult. So I understand. But at the same time, my artist heart and my curator heart and my critic heart are just like, oh, a little bit
1: Public art do the thing.
0: Yeah, exactly.
1: Yeah. I guess one thing we should also mention is that most public art isn't actually publicly funded. That feels like an important thing to mention, which people might be surprised at. Maybe

0: they don't know that. Can you talk a little bit about how that influences the kind of public art that we end up seeing?
1: Yeah, for sure. There is this public policy, urban policy called 1% for public art. And so for new condo builds, 1% of the budget must be dedicated to public art. So usually that means what I call put a public art on it or a sculpture. Usually a sculpture in front of a building.
0: You're referencing the put a bird on it sketch from Portlandia.
1: Yes, exactly. Yeah. And so that is what we're used to seeing because it's outside. Because when we see something outside, we immediately think it must be public. But often it is not. A lot of these things are on private land.
0: Yeah.
1: And you're not allowed to enter them. Like there's this beautiful granite couch that some of my art profs created many years ago just in Yorkville.
0: Yeah.
1: And you can actually not, you're not supposed to go up into the private drive to see it.
0: Oh.
1: But so you can see it from the street.
0: So it's not as public as you might maybe believe it
1: exactly.
0: to be. When you look at all these different public art stories that we've been talking about and the joy that that floating convenience store is bringing, you know, as someone who loves public art, like what does that bring into mind for you right now?
1: For me, it's just a moment in which to, I think, just spend time with something that's not on a screen. That's the most, that's the first thing that comes to mind.
0: Yeah.
1: The importance of gathering with other people to enjoy something. And sometimes it doesn't need to be something like, well, we have a World Cup, so it's very hard not to be distracted by that walking down any street.
0: Yeah.
1: But it's a moment to just take some time.
0: Yeah.
1: And think about something and let it kind of wash over you in a way too.
0: Yeah.
1: And then think about it later that day. But making that sort of almost like a pilgrimage.
0: Yeah.
1: Is also like really important to just make
0: I was going to say invitation. I think pilgrimage is a much better word.
1: Yeah. Yes.
0: Because I think like when I think about public art, like more than anything else, you know, people always go like, I don't understand. I'm like, yeah, but did you gather around with a bunch of other people and think about it for 35 seconds? It's kind of nice.
1: Yes.
0: Right?
1: 35 seconds. That's all we ask.
0: Not so bad at all.
1: No.
0: Charlene, I really appreciate your time. Thank you so much for coming in. Really appreciate it.
1: Thank you.
0: Yes, of course. Charlene K. Lau is an art historian and critic and the public art curator at the Evergreen Brickworks in Toronto. That is it for the show today. My name is Alamine Abdul-Mahmoud. We'll be back tomorrow. And tomorrow, by the way, 50th anniversary of the CN Tower. We're going to be having a big conversation with that. In the meantime, I hope you have a great day. We're going to talk to you soon.
2: That was Commotion. Coming up, it's In the Studio from the BBC. Conversations with some of the world's most creative minds.
3: Welcome to the documentary In the Studio from the BBC World Service, the programme that explores the process of some of the world's most creative minds. I'm Tom Raine, a broadcaster and audio producer, and in this episode, I'm following English folk musician Sean Cooney, best known as one third of the award-winning singing trio, The Young'uns. Sean's one of my musical heroes. Like me, he's from the northeast of England, and his songs have become cornerstones of modern British folk music. He tells stories of miners, doctors, activists, and everyday heroes from both the past and the present.
4: So the Young'uns sing folk songs that tell stories, folk songs that hopefully bring people together, folk songs of yesterday, maybe more importantly, folk songs about today.
3: Through his writing, Sean has given voice to people often forgotten by history or whose stories just haven't been told yet. One of my favourites is about Ghafoor Hussain, a man who had travelled 2,000 miles from the northeast of England to Greece to give out free food to refugees from a bus, hence the lively ballad, Ghafoor's Bus.

0: Kids.
1: Another is The Ballad of Johnny Longstaff. It's a full-length album and theatre show about the journey of a man from Sean's hometown of Stockton, from the hunger marches of the 1930s and the Battle of Cable Street, to fighting fascism in the Spanish Civil War.
2: No passeran.
1: But today, Sean's exploring something even more personal. Sean's wife Emily is partially sighted, and after retiring her guide dog Nessie after 8 years of service, Sean's found himself thinking about other dogs around the world whose bravery has changed lives. He's been building a collection of songs celebrating these remarkable animals, from dogs who've saved children in floods to the loyal companions that have stuck by their owner's side through thick and thin.
3: These stories are kind of, yeah, it's been such a privilege sort of coming across them and researching them and finding them. Getting Nessie in 2016 just certainly changed Emily's life as

0: as the guide dog user, and our whole family, really. So it just felt like a fitting time when she retired, and thinking about the impact she's had on our life, to think about the impacts that all these dogs have had on lives of so many people around the world.
1: On this episode of In the Studio, I'm spending the entire day with Sean, where he now lives in Sheffield, to find out about his research, his inspirations, and how he turns powerful stories into song. To see how the project has been taking shape, I'm meeting Sean at a cold winter's morning in the Peak District, where one dog's story in particular has left a mark.
2: Hi, Sean.
3: Hi, Tom, how are you doing?
2: I'm all right, how are you?
3: Yeah, good.
2: Good, it's nice to see you.
3: You too, welcome to this
0: beautiful spot here. So we're in the Dark Peak, we're just by Lady Bow Reservoir. We're talking like 15 miles west of Sheffield in the Peak District. And we've come on possibly the coldest day of the year so far.
2: It's so cold. You did warn me last night when you said it's a bit nippy. And I've arrived 3 degrees.
0: Oh, gosh, I was really worried we wouldn't get up here, actually, with road closures and ice and stuff. But the sun's shining. We're around to go. I've got the dog with me.
2: Oh, this is Nessie.
3: This is Nessie, the retired guide dog.
2: Nessie's coming into the mic now, trying to say hello.
0: She was my guide dog for nearly 9 years and retired just the summer gone, so yeah, enjoying being a lady of leisure.
2: So why have we come here specifically? Where were we walking to?
0: Yeah, well, on a day like this, in December, sorry, Nessie nearly tripped you up. On a day like this in December 1953, there was an old shepherd called Joseph Tagg, who was 86 years old and well known in the area, and him and his aging sheepdog Tip were tramping up the fells here, and unfortunately Joe Tagg died on the hills, and they looked for him for weeks, but he was never found, until one incredible day in March 1954, 15 weeks later, two men who were sort of working for the water board were walking up Ronksley Moor, and they found the body of Joseph Tagg.
2: Wow.
0: And they found Tip, his dog,
2: wow,
0: still alive, guarding him by his side. I mean, I don't know how possibly she could have done that. People say she would have hunted small kind of creatures and stuff. We just have to stop there because Nessie's doing a poo.
2: Oh, bless her.
0: Yeah. And, yeah, so for 15 long weeks, Tip the dog had waited there by guarding the body of Joe Tagg. It's such an incredible story. Yeah. And so all the people around here clubbed together and put up a memorial stone, which is still there, in honour of Tip and this devotion and loyalty of a dog, and that bond between human and dog, which is kind of, you know, thousands of years strong,
2: yeah,
0: and which has,
2: yeah,
0: really kind of inspired me in this latest project I'm doing, kind of songs for dogs,
2: yeah,
0: throughout history. Yeah, so it'll be really. I've never actually been up here to see it myself.
2: Oh, fantastic.
0: So this will be the first time I'm seeing it as well.
2: Yeah.
0: Yeah, well, I'd better pick
2: Let's
0: up,
2: halt the moment.
0: I better pick up this poo.
3: Where was it? Just there.
2: When you're reading a story like that, the story of Tip, which is really sad but also remarkable, of loyalty and strength, is it the facts that get you started, or is it more how it actually made you feel when it comes,
0: yeah,
2: to writing a song? Where does it start?
0: It's an interesting one, really, because all these like big sort of emotional subjects I've written about over recent years, you know, like one woman asked me to write a song about a brother who died in the Lockerbie bombing. Another person asked me to write a song about her friend Richard Moore, who was blinded as a kid during the Troubles. These are huge subjects, and take great care and delicacy is needed to tell these people's stories. It felt different this time around writing about dogs, because I mean, in many cases, with the story of Tip, there's not much known. You know, there's a couple of newspaper cuttings. You know, there's legend associated with it. So it just felt, it was almost like, in many cases, like back to basics, really. Well, we've got a story. It's a short story because there's not many facts there. How are we going to sort of tell it in a way that conveys, you know, the emotion of how I first felt when I read about this amazing dog? As a folk singer, as we get nearer Day Went Down, we can really hear it coming.
2: It's so loud now, isn't it? Yeah.
0: As a folk singer, you know, you draw on what's come before. You know, you look for folk songs about dogs, and you think, well, to sort of honour Tip and to commemorate this story in musical form, it needs to be something like, you know, that people can join in with. You know,
2: absolutely.
0: And hopefully, you know, give people around here a, you know, something else to sort of have to celebrate this lovely love.

0: local story.
1: I think it's just this behind us.
0: Is it just...
1: No, just behind us here where we're passing.
0: Oh, yeah. Oh, here it is. Kind of gravestone looking.
1: Yeah,
0: monument.
1: Here we go.
2: Oh, it's beautiful with the reservoir in the background.
1: Yeah, and the snow on the fells.
2: Snow on the fells.
1: So, and the autumn colours.
2: Do you want to read it out?
1: Yeah,
2: for
1: absolutely.
2: Us?
1: In commemoration of the devotion of Tip, the sheepdog which stayed by the body of a dead master, Mr. Joseph Tagg, on the Howden Moor for 15 weeks from the 12th of December 1953 to the 27th of March 1954, erected by public subscription. Oh, it's really special to be here, and
2: it really is.
1: We've got it all to ourselves at the minute. What do you think, Nessie?
2: Yeah. Oh.
1: Good girl.
2: I haven't got any
1: treats.
2: He's looking for treats.
1: Yeah.
2: So do you want to recount or sing a couple of lines for us of this
1: song?
2: Yeah,
1: I'd love to. Yeah, I'd really love to.
2: Fantastic.
1: Never sang it in public. Never sang it outside of my house. I might have sang it in the woods to myself, but it'd be lovely to do it here. Now as I was out walking one fine...
3: The style of Sean's song is a lament, but designed for people to sing along to. He wanted something that would convey the sadness of what Tip went through, but that's also a celebration of her faithfulness and loyalty.
1: There will be dogs just as faithful, I'm sure, but there'll not be another like Tip on the moor.
2: Ah, oh, it's beautiful, Sean.
1: Oh, thank you.
2: Props to you for singing in such cold as well.
1: Oh, gosh, well, that felt really, really, really nice to sing that out loud.
2: What do you reckon, Missy? You enjoy that?
1: She still wants a treat.
2: Yeah. Right, let's make that way
1: back, shall
2: we?
1: Let's do it, yeah. Brilliant.
2: Brilliant.
1: Right, Tip.
2: So how does the song about Tip sit within the rest of the album so far? I know you've... still a work in progress, but how is it looking at the minute? Do you reckon you'll open with this song, or you haven't really thought about that yet?
1: I don't think so. I think I do. I've got 7 songs at the minute. I don't know, because I still don't know what it is. If it's,
2: yeah,
1: I mean, it's obviously a bunch of songs which the ones I've written I'm very proud of, and it will be as good a piece of work as I can get it. Are we going back down here?
2: Yeah.
1: I think it's more of a, although it's got a nice chorus, it's more of a lament. It kind of feels like a bit of a lament as well. Whereas my song about Barry is like, Barry was a big brave dog, Barry Sanbernard, the bravest dog some say there was, Barry Sanbernard. It's almost like, feels like a sea shanty.
2: Yeah, yeah.
1: You know, I could like belt that out as an opener.
2: Mm. Whereas the one with Tip, yeah, it's got that mixture of sort of melancholy, but also you can sing and celebrate.
1: Kind of
2: picture sort of holding a dram of whiskey or something, and
1: yeah,
2: sort of let's raise a glass to Tip.
1: Yeah, that's lovely. Yeah,
2: sort of feeling.
1: That's the kind of thought, like almost like a shepherd's gathering or something, you know, on a winter's night by a fire. Whereas other ones, the Swansea Jack ones, I wanted that to be sort of upbeat and snappy, and that's kind of. It's Swansea Jack, Jack, Jack, his coat was black, black, black. And if someone was drowning, he would jump into the waves. And Swansea Jack, Jack, Jack would bring them back, back, back. And 27 grateful lives he saved. I always imagine that as a kind of join-in one with those little refrains. But then there's other sort of more... There's one song on there about a guide dog called Roselle who belonged to Michael Higson, who was working in the North Tower of the World Trade Center on the morning of 9/11.
2: Yeah.
1: And Roselle led him down 78 flights of stairs that day. And his book about it is just phenomenal. It's called Thunder Dog. So when I was writing the song for Roselle, that felt like a song of more thought and depth. So I think there's a big sort of mix of stuff that are going to be on there.
2: Here we are, back at the car park.
1: Back at the car park, yeah, that was nice. We went
2: really
1: the wrong
2: lovely.
1: Way just the once.
2: Just the one wrong
1: no
2: turn.
1: No one fell in, no one got wet. Do you want ice cream?
2: Yeah, why not, yeah. Yeah, 3-degree weather, I'd love one.
3: After seeing where the inspiration begins, I wanted to understand more about Sean's songwriting craft. We drove over to Sean's house in Sheffield to take a look at some of the stories he was researching, as well as finding out more about his actual songwriting process.
4: Do you want a cup of tea?
1: Yeah, love one, please, thank you. Cheers.
4: So then, this is where the magic happens, I guess. Kind of. I mean, I guess the kitchen maybe isn't where you'd be.
1: Sometimes it can be. Yeah, it changes, really. I mean, my office is kind of full of stuff, so I tend to just sort of write wherever, really. I kind of like writing songs lying on bed.

0: The bed, yeah. Little bed office thing, yeah. I was a bit lazy. Often it's, I'm so lucky here, the south side of Sheffield, we've got a lovely park and we're only 5 minutes from Ecclesall Woods and I spend a lot of time with the dog there walking around and sometimes there's a spark of inspiration that takes something in a different direction, so that's part of the process, yeah.
1: You've got an absolute, insane array of dog books. I mean, clearly so much research goes into the songs that you write and the things that you do.
0: But I just love it so much and I think writing those kind of more meaty songs about real people led me to like an intensity of research that I had to do to sort of do justice to people's stories, people's lives, and so I've just kind of maintained that thing really of, you know, do as much research as I possibly can.
1: So when did you start out as a songwriter? How did you get into it?
0: It was finding the folk clubs when I was a teenager with Michael and David and the Young'uns that really led me to finding my voice, really, because here was a community of people who got together and it didn't matter if you had a big voice or a little voice, if you could sing in tune or not, if you had a song or a story or something to share that meant something to you, it was respected, and I just love that and still do today. I suddenly found songs and culture related to the landscape that was around me, and I realised that you could sing a song in your own accent, you know, without an instrument, telling a story about something that meant something to you or other people, and that was just life-changing. I left university, I did a bit of travelling, and I came to live with my mum and dad right by the sea in the old part of Hartlepool, the headland, and we started a folk club there in about 2007, and I'd meet characters in the pubs, I'd meet fishermen who told me amazing stories. So that's what I started to do. I started to write songs about the history of Hartlepool and Teesside, and then realised a few years down the line that, well, why am I writing about these things that have happened? You know, the people who were writing the good songs 200 years ago were writing the songs of the times they were living in, the things that meant something to them, and so that became a bit of a change of direction, really, to start writing about things that were important to me in the 21st century and incredible stories of human resilience and inspiration that were occurring around the world. That kind of led to this, find myself in a privileged position where people now approach us as a band, the Young'uns and me individually, to kind of turn their own stories into songs, which is a real beautiful privilege.
1: So what do you think connects a lot of these stories of dogs that you've found? Are there common themes that you're finding as you're writing some of these new songs?
0: That's a very good question. I mean, there's struggling to sort of categorise it already. I thought maybe they might have a different section of the album or the project or whatever it's going to be. Might be like, you know, might be a section about the dogs who wait, the dogs who work, the dogs who serve. But I think all of the stories that I'm intending to write are all stories that have moved me. And I think, yeah, getting back to that, why am I doing this? Am I putting the kind of too much human emotion into these sort of animals? But, you know, dogs and humans, it's a partnership, isn't it? That's key, I think, to the guide dog thing. It's not that the dog is leading you, you're working together with the dog. And yeah, I think that's a crucial thing that a lot of people don't grasp. And I certainly didn't grasp it until this wonderful dog here, Nessie, came into our lives. Hopefully this whole project can celebrate that.
1: Looking away from the books and towards Nessie, who's in the corner, yeah, sleeping. You must have been working on writing a song about her. I mean, and how does it work when you're not approaching historical stuff, but you're looking at a more personal stuff?
0: Well, yeah, life. I mean, that's what, from a sort of puritanical folk singer's point of view, it was almost like, well, you never write about yourself. Never convey your own emotions. It's not your story that you tell. That's what pop singers do. You tell other people's stories. But, you know, I think the big driving force of this has been Nessie's role in our family life. So I couldn't not include her in this. So I have, it's almost like too emotional to sort of think about writing a song, but I think I need to write all the others and then
1: you'll come to that one last.
0: And save it. And also that is like, you know, she's getting older. That's the thing about dogs. They don't live very long. So, you know, when you get them and when you love them, you know that, you know, it's not going to be forever. And I think that's an emotion in all of these stories. That's part of this project as well, I think, is kind of coming to terms with that.
2: You're listening to the documentary In the Studio from the BBC World Service. I'm Tom Raine, and I'm following folk musician Sean Cooney as he makes a brand new album about inspiring dogs from around the world. It was then evening time, and Sean took me to a pub in Sheffield called the Hallamshire House for a folk singing session that he goes to every month. It's the kind of place where Sean feels completely at home and where his songs truly come alive. I'd seen Sean sing before in larger venues, so I was intrigued to see how the songs were going to sit in a much smaller, more intimate space.
1: Right, hello, Sean. Sean's just arrived in the pub.
0: Yeah, hi, Tom. Yeah, welcome to the Hallamshire House. Yeah, all set up for a good night here. The room's filling up nicely and people are ready to sing.
1: I mean, without making you sound like you drink too much, you've you've spent quite a lot of time in pubs over the years. How central were pubs to the early days of the Young Ones? I mean, obviously you got your name from the older folk singers calling you the Young Ones in the back of the pub. Yeah. But as a testing ground almost for singing and for also learning about folk history, those places were crucial, no?
0: Yeah, I think it's, I mean, it's organised folk clubs that 99% of them met in the back room of pubs. It was very much like we couldn't, you know, the YouTube hadn't really taken off then, and folk songs just weren't easy to find, weren't easy to get hold to, so you'd go to the club and you'd hear a song and you might timidly ask the person who sang it if they could give you the words, and then maybe the next week you might have a go yourself.
1: So have you decided what you're going to sing tonight? Are you going to do Tip?
0: Yeah, do you think I should?
1: I think
0: it'd be nice to do it because it's the local one.
1: It'd be nice to see, you know, you sing that for the first time in front
0: of people, see how
1: it lands, you know.
0: That's right. Yeah, ever since you left my house this afternoon, it's been in my head. I've been singing it. Me and Patrick were singing it in the park.
1: Oh, really?
0: I hope I've got to pitch it right, actually, because it's a bit like, I don't want to do this thing when I start too high and start squeaking and I start again. But, you know, that's the friendly environment, you know, you can do that, you know. Often people stop halfway through and say, oh, I've forgotten the words, and then people help them out, you know.
1: I was going to ask if you still get nervous singing in front of people, but in a group like this, surely it must be...
0: I don't know really. I mean, it depends what it is. Like, if it's something new like this, then yeah, I am, because I haven't like.
1: Yeah.
0: It's the uncertainty. It's the new stuff, really. So yeah,
1: I'm sure it's going to be great. I'm really looking forward to hearing. After hearing it this morning, it was fantastic.
0: Oh, thank you. And I hope you enjoy it too.
2: Folk music at its core is communal. It's about groups and communities sharing stories with each other. I went over to chat to the two organisers of this singing group, Tom and Sam.
3: How long has this group been running for?
4: I think it was about March of this year that we started it, so however many months that is, what is it? It's eight months now,
1: eight
4: isn't
1: months.
4: It?
1: Yeah,
4: this is the eighth one.
1: It's quite a new group.
4: It is quite new,
1: I was under the impression that it was sort of a long, long-standing, long-running kind of traditional folk group, but it's quite interesting.
4: Yeah, it kind of feels that way, but it's just really taken off, so yeah, we're really excited at how popular it's been, really, yeah.
1: And what is it that brings people to the group every week? What makes it so special, do you think? Can you put a finger on it?
4: We've got quite an atmosphere here. I think a lot of it is that there aren't any instruments, which is quite... There are only a few sessions in Sheffield where there aren't any instruments, so if you're not confident playing your instrument, then you can just sing, and that's what you can kind of come with.
5: Yeah, and I think we've got a really good age spread as well. There's a lot of people who've been singing songs for 50, 60 years, but there's also a load of younger people coming through as well. So it's got really good energy to it. Really good mix of newer music as well, along with like the old classics. But also I guess like the fact that we don't sing in an order as well. So anyone can sing at any point, so you're not restricted. It's not that you know when you're about to sing, you're not waiting for your turn to sing. You can just start singing at any point when no one's singing. So it brings like an energy to the room where at any point you could be the next one singing. So it's
1: no pressure.
5: So everyone sort of feels a bit like, oh, you know, maybe I'm going to sing after the next song. And so it gives a bit of energy to it.
1: And why do you think that this kind of communal singing matters? Why is it important to people?
5: Yeah, it's just really connecting, isn't it? It's, most people, everyone, there's going to be about 50 odd people are going to turn up, and they've all spent a lot of time learning and crafting these songs, and they're going to share them, and then they're going to get support from the whole group. Everyone's going to join in. It doesn't really matter what ability you are. Everyone's going to be with you and going along with on the ride with you. So it's, just feels really supportive, yeah.
1: Beautiful. That's such an amazing community feel. How was it having Sean come to the night as well?
4: Yeah, it's pretty good.
1: You enjoy, yeah.
4: Yeah, it's nice that Sean, I think, tests out some

0: With songs on us, so we're sort of privileged to get the debut kind of song, so that's pretty exciting.
1: Oh, well, I'm really looking forward to the night. Better let you get ready and...
2: Well, yeah, we're looking forward to hearing your song as well. Oh, yeah.
1: Yes, I've definitely... I have brought a song, so we'll see. We'll see.
0: Excellent.
3: Evening, everybody. I'm Sean, and as you see, there is some recording going on. I'm writing songs about dogs at the minute, and I'd love to sing a song about a local dog whose name was Tip, a hero dog from the 50s. And the chorus is, Tip on the moor, Tip on the moor, how loving and loyal was Tip on the moor. There will be dogs just as faithful, I'm sure, but there'll not be another like Tip on the moor. Now, as I was a-walking one fine winter's day...
4: Sean delivered a beautiful rendition of his song to the punters in the pub, and it was so successful that he even managed to get a dog barking in the back.
3: The dark peak for 86 years, and Tip was...
4: People in the pub were slowly starting to join in as the song progressed, and by the end, he had the entire place belting the song together in unison.
0: Thanks so much, everybody. Thank you very much. Thank you. Thanks so much for that. Thanks, guys.
1: All right, we've just come out of the singing session for a bit of a breather. It's getting really warm in there on the really cold night. What a gorgeous night it's been.
3: What a community of people. Just absolutely amazing. It's only been going a couple of months, and it's just full of lovely people just sharing songs. All kinds of ages, all kinds of subjects, just a welcoming, warm atmosphere. So it felt like the fitting place to try out Tip song. And I was nervous all day about it. Once I started, I felt like, you know, comfortable and relaxed, I suppose.
1: I mean, it must have helped having a dog in the background, yeah. Just barking around.
5: Yeah, that was so funny, wasn't it?
3: It's absolutely brilliant.
1: Will you be making any tweaks at all? Will you be thinking about how to change it, or when you were singing it there?
3: I think I will. I mean, there's a couple of kind of lines that I'm not entirely happy with that I might kind of look at. I mean, that thing of, like, no longer alone, well, he was kind of, the whole idea was he didn't want to leave Joe alone, so that, there's a bit of a kind of contradiction there, so, and maybe the tuning as well. I came up with a kind of different version of the chorus a couple of days ago, but I didn't feel confident with it in my mind to sing it, because I'd probably revert to the tune I've just done, but hearing everyone joining in with that was great. So it's interesting, you know, I'll sing it to some friends or sing it to more people and see what they think, really. And that's a good thing about, like, the folk kind of singing community. Sometimes people just adapt it for you without you, like, wanting to. That's a really interesting thing. But yeah, no, it felt so lovely, so lovely.
1: Oh, well, it's been a real privilege to see you sing in this sort of way and amongst in a group, and it just shows how it shows how powerful this kind of singing is and how this kind of art form is.
3: Yeah.
1: So it's been really, really fantastic to see.
3: Yeah. Oh, thank you. It's annoying to hear you sing as well. Was just like brilliant.
1: Oh, I love that.
3: Yeah. Just because that's what it's all about, you know. Even if, you know, it kind of draws people in, this kind of community. Yeah. So what a wonderful day. And yeah, really pleased with how it's unfolded.
1: Well, it's been a real pleasure, Sean, and I look forward to see how the album or play or book turns out in the end.
3: Yeah, woof woof. Thank you very much. Woof woof.
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6: You've been listening to In the Studio from the BBC. I'm Saroja Coelho, and you're listening to CBC Radio 1. The news is next.

hang. But two Rosses traced us, they searched the all house through. They found the pantry empty and all our stomachs too. Says Willie's man, would you like some tea? The kettle's on the job.

0: feel that?
1: That's the thrill of the Northern Super League. And it's back on CBC Gem, with six fierce clubs battling all season long for glory. From coast to coast, Canada's first professional women's soccer league is bringing the heat. 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
2: From CBC News, The World This Hour, I'm Mike Miles. The death toll in Venezuela's double earthquake has climbed to around 235 people, with more than 4,300 others injured. As those figures rise, so does the anxiety for those with loved ones missing in the rubble. That mother in La Guaira, a city north of Caracas, urging authorities to send help. The U.S. and several other countries are sending search and rescue crews, while Canada is sending humanitarian aid. Prime Minister Mark Carney is announcing the fate of 24 Sussex Drive later this morning. CBC News has learned plans to restore the official residence include a fundraising campaign. The official residence has been sitting vacant for more than a decade after successive prime ministers didn't want to risk spending tens of millions of tax dollars. Ashley Burke with the CBC News exclusive.
3: The Prime Minister has called 24 Sussex Drive an embarrassment. Now Mark Carney is expected to lay out his plan to restore it. A senior government source says the announcement includes launching a competition so Canadian companies can pitch how to make it a suitable home for a prime minister again. The winner would be picked by July 1, 2027, to both design and carry out the construction. An advisory panel would also weigh in on the design proposals, and so taxpayers don't have to foot all of the bill. The source said there will be a fundraising campaign led by the Rideau Hall Foundation to pay for as much as possible. So essentially, they're going to try to crowdfund the money to restore one of the most famous addresses in the country. Ashley Burke, CBC News, Ottawa.
2: To Russia next, where recent polls show support for the war on Ukraine and for Vladimir Putin's governing party are dropping. In Moscow, sales service has been cut off, people have had trouble using ATMs, gasoline shortages are everywhere, and people are now subject to real destruction from drone campaigns.

0: Americans, as Terrence McKenna reports. Muscovites are finally seeing and feeling the war.
1: We showed them that the war come to their territory.
2: Former Ukrainian Defense Minister Oleksiy Reznikov says Ukraine's recent drone attacks deep into Russia are sending a message to people there.
1: You cannot sleep well, like Ukrainians.
2: Last week, there was a major Ukrainian attack on Moscow's oil refinery. Politico journalist Zoya Sheftalovich says attacks on the oil industry are having a big effect on the war.
3: When you hit their oil facilities, it's hitting Putin's bottom line.
2: How will Russian President Vladimir Putin respond to the attacks inside Russia? Alexei Zhuravlev, a prominent Russian parliamentarian, has called for the killing of all civilian inhabitants in the Ukrainian cities closest to the front line. Further attacks on civilians would likely add to the war crimes indictments of Putin and his generals at the International Court in The Hague. Terrence McKenna, CBC News, Toronto.
0: Australia says it is reviewing the effectiveness of its ban on social media for children under 16. Research this week suggests the law has had little effect, with 4 out of 5 teens able to get around the restrictions. Despite that, Prime Minister Anthony Albanese is bullish on the legislation.
4: It was led by parents who'd lost their young children and who took that grief and channeled it into not wanting other parents to go through the tragedy that they had personally experienced.
0: Albanese hinted at further restrictions but didn't say what they would be. Canada introduced its own legislation earlier this month. It's been 5 years since BC's fatal heat dome, and the province's health officer warns it won't be the last. Dr. Bonnie Henry says most of the more than 600 people who died perished due to them living alone and not being able to cool their homes. Henry also says the province is facing high temperatures this summer, persisting in the nighttime, and warning people to be prepared. And that is The World This Hour. For CBC News, I'm Mike Miles.
5: 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I'm Saroja Coelho. Coming up next, it's The Health Report from Australia's Radio National.
6: Norman, I'm happy to declare that on the weekend, on a Friday night, I quite enjoy a glass of champagne or a gin and tonic.
7: You're telling me you're a pisspot?
6: No. No, actually, I've significantly reduced my alcohol intake because of a lot of the stuff that we are now seeing in terms of risks. Bowel cancer, breast cancer, all the rest.
7: And it used to be thought that there was a safe lower limit, or indeed it was a bit health protective. That was a misleading interpretation of the research. In fact, there's a straight line of risk, or is there a straight line of risk?
6: We're going to find out, because that is coming up on the Health Report. I'm Priya Alexander on Wurundjeri land.
7: And I'm Norman Swan on the lands of the Gabrielino, Tongva and Quiche people. So guess where that is?
6: Maybe you should tell people so they're not Googling and they're listening to us.
7: Hollywood. Da, da, da, da, da, Hollywood.
6: Also coming up on the show, does the loudness of the music that you're listening to as you're at the gym, does it have an impact on how hard you work out?
7: A fascinating study looking at diagnostic error to see whether, particularly at movement disorders, things like Parkinson's disease, was in fact that the right diagnosis, and they were looking at it after people had died.
6: And on What's That Rush, can tapping calm your nervous system? What exactly is this self-soothing technique, and is it worth trying? In the news, we're back to Ebola, and we should just give a quick update on what is happening with Ebola in the Democratic Republic of Congo and neighbouring countries before we get into a study that's actually looked further into neurological or brain symptoms in Ebola survivors. At the time of recording, and this is from the CDC in the United States, there are 837 confirmed cases of Ebola in the Democratic Republic of Congo and 19 confirmed cases in Uganda. The numbers are, of course, as we always say, likely much higher, and contact tracing is still a major ongoing issue.
7: We quoted the Director General of the World Health Organization implying that it was levelling out, but it doesn't seem to be the case. And other people in the area are suggesting that it's still a big, big problem. And yes, there's been this follow-up study of survivors of the Liberian outbreak several years ago, which was a really big outbreak. And they followed 150 people through, looking at their neurological symptoms, which were major at the time.
6: Yes, so things like headache, depressive symptoms, difficulty walking.

0: choking, vertigo, vision problems. Really significant during the acute infection, but they've actually followed people up over years and found that a lot of these symptoms can persist. They might dissipate over time, but memory loss was one that tended to hang around.
1: We're now used to the notion of long-term sequelae from viral infections, and there certainly are long-term sequelae from Ebola, but unfortunately in healthcare systems that are barely coping with the day-to-day stuff, much less this.
0: And I think, you know, we've talked about Ebola. We did a bonus episode on it a while ago, but it does have a very high mortality rate. So for the people who do survive, there appear to be really long-term implications. And, yeah, as you say, there's unlikely to be support for those people in the current climate in Congo and Uganda.
1: Paracetamol is back in the news.
0: So I think people will remember last year we covered very heavily the announcements made by the Trump administration, which were false, we should be clear, talking about leucovorin, which is a generic form of folinic acid for the treatment of autism. They also urged pregnant women not to take paracetamol in pregnancy because they said it increases the risk of autism in the infant. These are, of course, not backed by research or any robust evidence, but there's a study that has been published, or a research letter that's been published in JAMA Network, which has looked at the impact of these statements on people's Google searching. What do they tend to search for after big statements like this are made?
1: And the results of this study were huge increases, you know, 378% in searches for various of these compounds, and also huge searches in terms of intent to buy. In other words, how do you buy these substances? And they, as a control, they had multivitamins, for example. Was it just a general interest in health topics that caused this increase, or was it specific to this? And they used multivitamins as a control. And in fact, the interest in multivitamins online went down during that period, didn't go up. So a lot of people distracted. You would imply there was unreasonable demand. Problematic.
0: There were more than 4 million additional searches for paracetamol with pregnancy or autism into Google in the 2 weeks. So they've looked at the 2 weeks after this press conference occurred. That is just astounding to me, Norman. And if you actually want to look at the paper, which is in the show notes, the graphs which demonstrate the search and intent to purchase of things like the leucovorin, the folic acid, it is astounding. It is, you know, quite confronting.
1: And it's a time-limited spike. It didn't go on forever. So really, you really could ascribe cause and effect to it. It's quite impressive. And we'll put the link to that paper in our show notes. And a bit of a follow-up to a couple of stories that we've been following over the last few weeks. One is the issue of AstraZeneca taking Zoladex off the market. This is a hormonal implant used by women who have breast cancer, and has been quite controversial.
0: And endometriosis.
1: And it was a bit vague in the press before we went to air as to why they'd taken it off. And it wasn't a supply issue. There was an implication that it was in other countries as well. It was all very confusing. I spoke to AstraZeneca, and they were unable to tell me which other countries were involved. And they implied in my phone conversation with them that it was actually due to the pricing in the PBS. And now AstraZeneca has come out with a statement which essentially confirms that.
0: This is the only bit you really need to know, but it says the decision to discontinue the Zoladex monthly, the 3.6 milligram implant from Australia's Pharmaceutical Benefits Scheme, the PBS, reflects the way the PBS currently works, which means that the price offered is too low, making it unsustainable to supply the medicine on the PBS.
1: And the other story we've been following is on assigned benefits. Do you want to remind people what assigned benefits are, Priya?
0: Yes. So this is when you come and see me, the GP. You assign your Medicare benefit to me. So you say, I'm happy to be bulk billed by the GP. And the federal government had proposed that from the 1st of July, every single time you saw a health professional like your GP, you would need to sign something to actually be bulk billed for the consult. And that needed to be stored for 2 years. It could be paper, it could be electronic. And there was a huge amount of concern, particularly for aged care residents, also for Aboriginal health services. And we actually covered this in great detail. And there appears to be a lot of concern and noise, and the government has somewhat backtracked. And I kept saying potentially

0: health support.
1: Norman, I declared that I don't mind a champagne or a gin and tonic, and you were awfully silent at the start of the show. You didn't declare nothing.
0: No, I didn't declare nothing because it wasn't asked. You know, you're totally obsessed with your own drinking.
1: No, but the question is, with everything that you know, do you consume any alcohol?
0: I do consume alcohol, but actually not that much. I would probably only have maybe a glass or two of wine on a Friday on a Saturday night. So I probably would only have about 4 standard drinks a week.
1: Yeah, there you go. That's probably similar to me unless I have an event. And I think we all are much
0: more
1: aware. Is
0: the event before the alcohol or after the alcohol?
1: It's during. They're usually together.
0: Okay, fine.
1: But I think we're learning more and more about the potential health risks associated with alcohol. And there's been a big landmark review published in a journal called Addiction, which has looked at alcohol's role in driving a big range of issues. What is the burden of disease that we can attribute to alcohol? And the interesting thing here is that it's not all very black and white, and there's, as always, good and bad. And I spoke to Professor Jürgen Rehm, who is Senior Scientist and Researcher at the Centre for Addiction and Mental Health in Canada.
2: I think there are 3 really key findings. The first is that very clearly, with more information and more biological evidence available, the impact of alcohol has been underestimated in the past. We find more and more causal links where alcohol plays a role in creating disease burden. Let me give you one example of a disease condition which had not been linked to alcohol before in prior WHO or burden of disease reviews, and that is early onset dementia. Very clearly, alcohol consumption and especially heavy drinking is linked to onset of dementia, and it is linked to onset of dementia especially for early onset, meaning in the years of dementia before age 65. Secondly, what we found is that a lot of the conditions are reversible, meaning we should not concentrate only that alcohol causes that many burden, but we should also concentrate on that we can still do something. We can, in some cases, completely reverse the damage, and in other cases, slow down the acceleration of alcohol-attributable disease.
1: Can we talk about the levels of alcohol consumption? Because you've just mentioned there the burden of disease, this attachment or this association with early onset dementia. What level of drinking are we talking about here? Are we talking about 1-2 drinks per week? Are we talking about 10 standard drinks in a sitting? What level confers this kind of risk?
2: Okay. The risk for the risk is very disease specific. There is no overall risk level, and most diseases have an increasing risk with the more you drink. So it is quite a clear relationship. The more alcohol is consumed, the heavier the damage. Now, that is not enough for people. They want to know, is
1: we
2: it
1: want
2: one
1: more.
2: Drink?
1: Yes.
2: Exactly. But the main thing is there is no risk-free level of alcohol. One drink a day, one standard drink a day is clearly increasing the risk of female breast cancer. So for dementia, not to escape your question, one drink a day is not making any big difference. It is really such a small increase in risk, you can barely measure it. For dementia, a lot of the risk is in accumulating lots of relatively heavy drinking over time.
1: But your

0: is really that we don't know what the safe level is, because there's a real discrepancy in guidelines and recommendations across different countries. Australia says no more than 10 standard drinks a week for men and women. Canada says there's no safe level, and it says if you have 2 standard drinks or less per week that you're likely to avoid alcohol-related consequences. But there's really big discrepancies here, and you're saying that there's really no safe level. Is that fair?
1: Look, that's fair. But people are making way too much about this. There is no safe level. I'm right now in a hotel in Lithuania. If I leave my hotel and cross the street, am I absolutely safe that I'm not hit by a car? What is a safe level? I don't know what your hobbies are, but if you engage, for example, in skiing.
0: Yes.
1: There's no safe level in skiing. There may be some kind of injury in your next ski trip, correct? You cannot assure that there is a completely safe level.
0: Yes, I don't want you to jinx me though either. Can we just go to the heart for a moment? Because a lot of people argue that some level of alcohol consumption is cardioprotective. They talk about, you know, it being good for the heart, the J-shaped relationship, that, you know, there's previously been some evidence that having a small amount of alcohol is better than complete abstinence. Did your study, did this review add anything to that? Is alcohol in any quantity protective for the heart?
1: We clearly said that based on the current evidence, there is a small protective effect of alcohol from the heart. That doesn't mean that there is no safe level, by the way. You can still say you drink 4 drinks a week, okay, as a man. With 4 drinks a week, you increase your risk of cancer and you decrease your risk of ischemic diseases. Is it safe? Can you exclude that with your 4 drinks, you may not attract alcohol attributable cancer? No. Can those 4 drinks do something good for your heart? Yes. If you drink those 4 drinks in a week, spaced out, you know, like every second day, 1 drink, something like that, it has potential beneficial effects on the heart. The no safe level does not exclude the alcohol having beneficial effects.
0: You said before about you can reverse the potential changes that occur. You can reduce your risk. Is that with reduction of alcohol intake? Is that with complete abstinence? And how long does it take to actually see that risk reduction?
1: Basically, reduction of alcohol is having positive effects even if you do not abstain from alcohol. It is better for your health if you drink on average 3 drinks instead of 4 drinks per day. Very clearly and very measurable. What does it mean? It means that certain consequences of alcohol will be removed almost immediately. Most clear and most logic, and everybody knows it. If you don't drink before you take some activities like driving or changing a light bulb, it's good for you. It's good for your reaction time. It helps. But also for things which are quite important for disease generation in modern times, if you reduce your risks of hypertension via drinking less alcohol. And again, you see those risk reductions. Your blood pressure goes down the next day. And if you repeat this exercise, hypertension may go down and fade away. That has been shown in randomized trials. Very clearly, alcohol is one of the most effective ways to reduce your hypertension.
0: Your high blood pressure.
1: Your high blood pressure, exactly. If you drink alcohol, you may get alcohol attributable cancer. This cancer develops over quite a long time, 10 years and more. So if you stop drinking, you may not reverse the cancer in your body. However, you reverse

0: worse any chance of new cancer if you have no cancer in your body. Most people don't know if they have cancer in their body. Let's say they're in year five. Cancer is usually detected after 7, 8 years. So basically, yes, you reduce your risk of cancer if you reduce your drinking, and that every drink helps. Every drink less reduces your risk of cancer.
1: After all of that, you're going to have to ask you the question that I think everyone is pondering. I certainly am, and I don't mind a gin and tonic occasionally or a red wine, very like on the weekend. With all your knowledge and everything that you know, and with this big landmark review, you've looked at all the studies, you know everything now. Do you drink any alcohol now, or have you completely abstained?
0: I'm not a complete abstainer. I think with all my knowledge now, I have reduced my drinking to around three standard drinks per week.
1: That's good. That makes me feel better. That's good. I'm about there too, Jürgen. Good. I just wanted to check because I bet everyone's pondering exactly that question, so I couldn't let you go without asking.
0: No problem. I'm happy to answer. And I think it's a fair question.
1: Professor Jürgen Rehm, who is Senior Scientist and Research at the Centre for Addiction and Mental Health in Canada.
2: So the next time you've got an event, does that change anything for you?
1: I think I was already onto this, but I do like Jürgen's very balanced approach that it's not all good, it's not all bad, there's no safe level, but you're not safe leaving your house anyway. So, you know, it's all about being informed and making a decision for yourself.
2: Very sensible. 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
1: I can't imagine, Norman, what is in your headphones when you're working out. I just imagine maybe classical music.
2: Well, do you know something? I have stopped. You shouldn't have asked me this because it's going to take another 3 hours.
1: Here we go. Here we go.
2: I don't listen to anything anymore. I've decided that I'm going to get into contemplative mode and focus on doing the exercises properly. So I actually get into a kind of meditative kind of space when I'm at the gym rather than listening to podcasts or whatever.
1: Wow, we're very different.
2: Yeah, you're the boomba boomba boomba one, aren't you?
1: Yes, I am.
2: And the louder the boomba boomba, the better.
1: Great, the better. I feel like I work harder, but apparently not.
2: Well, that was the reason that Janet Choi, who's an ENT physician and at the Keck School of Medicine at the University of Southern California, just up the road from where I'm sitting right now, did her research. So she was concerned that she was seeing a lot of patients. You'll hear about it as an interview anyway, but she was concerned that she was seeing a lot of patients who had ringing in the ears, tinnitus. And she goes to a gym herself where there's a loud noise and there is a risk of hearing loss and hearing damage as a result. And do you really need it to be that loud? That's what she was testing. Well, thank you for joining us on the Health Report.
3: Yeah, of course. Thanks for having me invited.
2: So I presume you did this study because as an ear, nose and throat physician, you're worried about people's hearing in gyms.
3: Yes, correct. I mean, I've had this experience before having tinnitus after fitness classes. I've seen many patients with similar experiences.
2: Tinnitus after fitness classes?
3: Yes, correct.
2: So in other words, you go to the gym, the noise is so loud that your ears ring for a while afterwards.
3: Yeah, exactly. So, I mean, the tinnitus really kind of means that it can be any sound that doesn't correlate with any outside providers. But usually after loud noise exposure, you can have ringing, buzzing sound. It can be a whooshing sound and all sorts of different sounds that can come out of your head.
2: And before we get to the research, just how long can that tinnitus last after you've been exposed to loud music?
3: Generally, more commonly about seconds to minutes. But in my clinical practice, I definitely have seen patients coming in who had the sudden onset ringing that occurs for days, for months. And sometimes it can turn into a chronic tinnitus that can last more than 3 months.
2: And I presume that for this kind of tinnitus, or as for almost any kind of tinnitus, there is no treatment. You've just got to hope that it goes away.
3: there's no cure for it, but there's a lot of strategies that try to make the tinnitus rather less bothersome for the patient. So a lot of the therapies are including the, you know, sound therapy, play some white noise in the background. Some people do the cognitive behavior therapy, and that's actually proven to be very effective. And there's actually a new concept of neuromodulation, but

0: There are always new technologies coming out for tinnitus, but nothing breakthrough that really cures the tinnitus at this point.
1: So I suppose, the premise behind the loud music in the gym is that you need to be pumping to get the work done.
0: Right, that is right. So, I mean, there has been long been this common belief that louder music helps people exercise harder, but we actually don't know whether that's true, and particularly at the sound levels that commonly used in fitness classes. Previous studies have measured that music in fitness classes can reach levels exceeding 100 dBA, which is well within the range associated with the potential hearing damage from repeated exposure.
1: So give me a sense of what 100 dBA is. For example, is it jet engine noise, or what's the equivalent in outside gyms?
0: Right. So it'd be more related to sort of a very loud bass noise that can happen at a concert, or if you're at a construction site, there'll be something more like 100. It could be as loud as 100 dBA. They'll be kind of the
1: And
0: general.
1: then get construction workers to compulsorily wear earmuffs to protect themselves. So let's talk about the research itself, because you wanted to see whether it made a difference to perceived work intensity rather than real work intensity or exercise intensity.
0: Yeah, that is correct. Because we wanted to test a simple question. If fitness classes were a little quieter, would people still feel like they're exercising just as hard? So we conducted this study at a group fitness studio in Los Angeles and surveyed participants after their workout classes.
1: So, unbeknownst to them, you were adjusting the volume and then interviewing them afterwards.
0: Yeah, exactly. So during the first phase of the study, this fitness class instructors used their usual music volume, which averaged to be around 9,800 dBA in our study. And then during a second phase, we asked the instructors to purposely reduce the music volume, which averaged to be around 88 dBA in our
1: So
0: study.
1: down a little, but not a lot.
0: So, I mean, we particularly chose the 3 dB, because it's an approximately the smallest change in loudness that most people can notice. But if you look at the guideline for occupational noise exposure, 3 dB difference means that you can have that. It's a half of the sound, energy level.
1: So
0: So,
1: even though it doesn't
0: if you
1: sound a
0: know
1: lot, it's
0: the,
1: quite a big difference in terms of the
0: yeah,
1: energy going
0: exactly.
1: to
0: If
1: your
0: you look,
1: ears.
0: exactly. The sound energy actually help, it goes down by half if you lower by 3 dB, although perceived loudness is a little different. So
1: What did you find?
0: the main finding was that the participants in the quieter classes reported the similar levels of exercise intensity compared to those in the louder classes. So, in other words, lowering the music volume by about 3 dB did not meaningfully reduce how hard participants felt they were working during the class. So,
1: So that was the feeling of the exercise intensity, but did you measure the actual exercise intensity?
0: for this particular study, we did not measure how hard they were exerting, but that's definitely something that we would like to measure in the future, such as, their heart rate, their oxygen level, and whether there is any changes. So, but at least for the perceived exertion, we did not find any differences.
1: Of course, I mean, if you go to the gym that I go to, there is background music. It's not that hard or pumping, but a lot of people have their AirPods in or headphones, and they're listening to music off their mobile phone. What's the message for them?
0: Really, the encouraging message is that protecting hearing health doesn't necessarily require sacrificing the workout experiences. And our findings suggest that fitness facilities may be able to modestly reduce music volume while maintaining the level of the energy and exercise intensity that participants can enjoy. And even relatively small reductions in sound levels, and we were talking about 3 dB here, can meaningfully reduce the cumulative noise exposure over time.
1: And if you're listening off headphones or AirPods, what's the advice that you give?
0: Yeah, it's also, for our listeners who listen to the music on a regular basis or go to these classes on a regular basis, it's a reminder that recreational noise exposure does matter.

0: And it's really worth being aware of your listening environment, including the headphones and, you know, AirPods, and considering strategies to protect your hearing, which is really just trying to limit the maximum volume that you put it at.
1: So have you changed your gym, Janet, or are you going to the same gym and they've reduced the volume? What are you doing?
0: Yeah, I mean, I still go to the same gym. This study was actually done by one of our research members who was an instructor at this fitness. And then she really kind of changed how she teaches the class after the study.
1: Well, that's comforting to hear. Janet, thanks very much for joining us.
0: Yeah, of course. Thank you.
1: Dr. Janet Choi, who is an ENT physician at the Keck School of Medicine at the University of Southern California.
2: So there you go. Maybe I don't need the loud music.
1: No. You'll be working just as hard and you won't have the tingling in your ears.
2: You're listening to The Health Report on ABC Radio National.
1: What was your pathology teaching when you were at medical school? I mean, did you have to go into the postmortem room on a regular basis? How did you get taught?
2: I did go to the anatomy lab several times a week. And in fact, my husband was my best mate at medical school and we would go down there together.
1: Yes, I did anatomy. Is the short.
2: Both. There were path pots as well, Norman Swan.
1: Right. So what we had, because I went to a good medical school, was every day, just around about lunchtime, we had a post-mortem session. So the pathologist would present the post-mortem of the day along with the clinical notes. And the shocking thing that you would discover as a medical student was how wrong the clinicians often got the diagnosis, that they treated the person for this. And anyway, and people were open about it and welcoming the new information. It wasn't as if we were blaming anybody for getting the wrong diagnosis, but it was incredibly educational to compare what you thought was wrong with the person to what they actually died of. And unfortunately today, not enough people are having autopsies and you don't get this feedback loop. However, there has been a study by the Sydney Brain Bank and other brain banks around the world looking at the diagnosis of movement disorders, Parkinson-like conditions, sometimes with dementia, to see when you actually looked at the brains of these people, did they have what the clinicians thought they had? One of the people in Australia doing the study was Claire Shepherd, who's director of the Sydney Brain Bank at Neuroscience Research Australia and associate professor in pathology at the University of New South Wales. So, Claire, thanks for joining us on the Health Report.
3: Pleasure.
1: I mean, at first sight, you know, the concept of a brain bank sounds quite macabre, but it's actually quite a useful thing research-wise.
3: It's absolutely critical for medical research into many areas. And the Sydney Brain Bank focuses on aging and neurodegeneration. And the reason it's so important is because we need to look at the tissue where these diseases occur to understand what's going wrong in the brains of individuals that develop dementia or movement disorders in the hope that we can prevent it or treat it.
1: I mean, in the ancient past, you know, when I was a medical student, every day we had an autopsy teaching session. And every day, almost, we discovered that the diagnosis that clinicians thought was the diagnosis of the patient wasn't exactly the diagnosis. And we learned a huge amount from that autopsy every day of the week in one of our years. And you've kind of shown the same thing.
3: Absolutely. I mean, we've known for a long time that clinical diagnoses, when they rely on symptom presentation, especially early stages of some of these diseases, are not always reliable. And so it's only when we look at the brain tissue post-mortem that we get a definitive diagnosis. And that has really important implications for how the patient is treated, how they manage the disease, what to expect, and also for any clinical trials that we may be carrying out.
1: Now, you did this with British and American brain banks, as well as our own, and you're focusing largely on the diagnosis of Parkinson's disease and comparing it to other forms of dementia.
3: Well, we focus largely on movement disorders and Parkinson's disease and what we call Parkinson's plus syndromes. So disorders that have problems with their movement, and the umbrella term is Parkinson's.

0: So we looked at over 3,000 individuals and we compared their clinical diagnosis in life and said, how does that match the gold standard diagnosis that's been given from looking at the tissue?
1: So what are the range of diagnoses that cause movement disorders? And so what we're talking about here is stiffness, a shake of the hands, for example, a tremor, difficulty walking, that sort of thing.
0: Yeah. So that obviously the most common one is Parkinson's disease, but those other disorders that we're talking about are multiple system atrophy, progressive supranuclear palsy, and corticobasal syndrome.
1: So what did you find?
0: So we found that really misdiagnosis is occurring in probably about 10 to 20% of individuals with movement disorders. And so we find individuals that have Parkinson's disease clinically, but then end up having multiple system atrophy at postmortem and vice versa.
1: And it varied according to ethnicity.
0: Yes, it did. We found that Lewy body disease was more common in individuals with European ancestry and Ashkenazi Jews, whereas the rarer disorders like progressive supranuclear palsy, in this study we saw more commonly in South Asian populations. But I think we also must remember that some of these groups are a bit smaller than we'd like to study ancestry, and that there might be biases in the way some of this brain tissue is collected in some populations, you know, of certain countries' target collections of these individuals. But it's certainly an interesting finding, and one that's been reported previously.
1: So important to know that maybe one in five situations such as this could have the wrong diagnosis, but it'd be nice to be able to diagnose it more accurately in life. Did you get any clues as to how better diagnose these conditions in life? Because if people are developing drugs, if you're not actually giving them to somebody who's got Alzheimer's disease or dominantly Alzheimer's disease, no wonder they don't work. Similarly for some Parkinson's disease drugs.
0: Yeah, we still have some work to do there, especially if we want to diagnose the early stages of disease, which is when it can be very difficult to tell these disorders apart. So we did find that the diagnosis improved. It was more likely to have a diagnosis of Parkinson's disease if they then developed dementia, because we know Parkinson's disease cases often live quite a long time and then will develop dementia. So that improved accuracy, but that's later on. And patients need that diagnosis early. And so we really need brain banks. We really need to collect the brains of these individuals so we can study them, so we can develop better biomarkers, whether that be a blood biomarker to look at these proteins that are in the brain and identify them in the blood in life earlier on in disease, so that we can improve diagnosis for individuals as soon as possible.
1: Is it possible that people came to harm from the wrong diagnosis? I mean, for example, the drugs for Parkinson's disease are, you know, pretty heavy duty drugs with side effects.
0: I mean, people with a Parkinsonian syndrome will often be trialed on some of the Parkinson's drugs, but their response to that will often be milder to those with Parkinson's disease, and the effects of drugs will wear off. And so that will give a clue that they've not really got Parkinson's disease. It's certainly not great giving older people new drugs, because the more medications they take, the more complications arise out of that. But unfortunately, we haven't got the better biomarkers to be able to distinguish those individuals yet to help clinicians to definitively diagnose them.
1: So what's the message for people at home? You might have a parent with a movement disorder, you might have it yourself, and this concern that the diagnosis might not be right. What can you do as an individual? What can a general practitioner do, for example?
0: Well, I mean, I think it's important to recognise that Parkinson's disease, I mean, in our brain bank cohort, we see misdiagnosis rates of 9%. So they're a bit lower than those that we're seeing in this global study. And that's reassuring. And most of these disorders have been diagnosed by extremely specialised clinicians.

0: clinicians that just have great experience in distinguishing some of these disorders. So seeing an individual that's got great experience with seeing these Parkinsonian disorders is really an important step in that process.
1: Claire, thank you for joining us.
0: Pleasure.
1: Claire Shepherd, who's Director of the Sydney Brain Bank at Neuroscience Research Australia and Conjoint Associate Professor of Pathology at the University of New South Wales.
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1: So, Tegan, you look pretty chilled, always.
3: Do I? I'm like a swan. I'm serene on the top and paddling furiously underneath.
1: Right, the animal version of the swan rather than the human version of the swan.
3: The Norman swan.
1: Yeah. Yeah, I think we're both the same. We're just outwardly cool, but inwardly, you know, and sometimes you drum your fingers, sometimes you jiggle your legs, and some people tap.
3: Tap like tap dancing.
1: No, tap like...
3: If you can't see Norman right now, he's thrumming his forehead with his finger.
1: Yeah, not to demean people who are tapping, but that's what we're asking in this week's What's That Rash?
3: It's the show where we answer the health questions everyone is asking. So today's question comes from David. David says, just stumbled across tapping. It's a therapy to reduce stress, apparently researched with fact-based evidence by a pioneer at Bond University. David says, I'm very skeptical about these types of treatments. Any thought on their clinical effectiveness, or is it placebo? So Norman, you and me have obviously researched tapping thanks to David's question. But before we tackle, had you heard of tapping as like a therapy before?
1: No, the thing that I remember along these lines is the scene with Matthew McConaughey in Wolf of Wall Street, where he sort of, it's more than tapping, he sort of goes, I'm not sure I remember it properly, but roughly it is.
3: Norman is beating his chest like a gorilla right now.
1: But I don't think it's to get over anxiety, it's to get him ready for the bear pit.
3: Oh, okay. So on that note, I'm thinking of, have you watched Ted Lasso?
1: Occasionally.
3: So Hannah Waddington's character, Rebecca, says when she's trying to get herself like psyched up for something, she makes herself really big and she snarls. So she's like, and she lifts her arms up really high and she like a lion.
1: Like a big cat.
3: Exactly. Just to get herself G'd up. Tapping is also in pop culture. Have you seen the new Devil Wears Prada movie?
1: She taps.
3: She does tap. So Emily, played by Emily Blunt, she's sort of trying to calm herself down. It's very, very stressful being beautiful and glamorous and working for a designer brand. And she sort of taps on her forehead and she taps next to her eyes and she taps on her chin while she's breathing. And it's obviously a self-regulation thing. And ever since that, all these people who are proponents of this thing called tapping have gone, oh my gosh, like that's our thing. We're seeing it in pop culture.
1: And that's what David's asking about.
3: Yes, exactly. So this idea of tapping as a neuroregulator, I guess. Is that the right word?
1: Well, it's kind
3: as
1: of
3: an
1: a mind,
3: emotional
1: it's
3: regulator.
1: It's a mind-body thing. So it's this connection between the mind and the body. I'm always skeptical when people say mind-body because the brain is part of the body, so there's no mystery here. Everything that you do is involving the brain.
3: So this tapping, I don't think that any one person can claim to have invented the idea of like maybe tapping your face and breathing at the same time. I imagine that humans have done this ad hoc over the years, but tapping in this particular context and in this sort of framework.
1: It's systematic.
3: Exactly. Like this systematic way of tapping is called emotional freedom technique. Have you heard of this?
1: EFT.
3: Have you heard of this before?
1: I have.
3: What have you heard about it?
1: So I've heard that this is a technique that's very controversial among psychologists. Well, I don't want to give away too much, but I'm skeptical.
3: Okay. Well, let me tell you a little bit about its origins. According to, and the main source I found of the origins of the emotional freedom technique is unsurprisingly from the emotional freedom technique website. So like proceed with a nice hefty grain of low sodium salt. Basically, it was pioneered by this guy called Gary Craig, who actually died earlier this year, according to the website. But the... basically, he's building on something from the 80s called thought field therapy, which there was an earlier guy, a psychologist, Dr. Roger Callahan, and he develops this thought field therapy. And the idea was that if you tapped on meridian points while you were in psychological distress,
1: so acupuncture points, basically.
3: Yes, exactly. So this very specific points on your

0: body. But it was quite a complicated thing. So there were different sequences for different problems. There were algorithms for anxiety, for phobias, for trauma. And then a practitioner had to sort of diagnose what the issue was and then prescribe the correct sequence.
1: And you're kind of tapping on the points where you would normally put in the needles.
0: Yes. So it's building on the idea of acupuncture. Anyway, Gary Craig, who claims to have founded the emotional freedom technique, was like, what if we did this differently? So he was actually an engineer who went to Stanford. I don't really know what that has to do with psychology, but like he's a smart guy, right?
1: All these tech bros out there doing biology these days. So why can't Gary do it?
0: Anyway, so Gary ran some experiments and was like, okay, I don't think we need to make this complicated. I think we just tap and breathe and I think I'll just let it be free for everyone. And he created a website called The Palace of Possibilities.
1: Oh, lovely.
0: It looks exactly as you imagine it would. It looks like an AI-generated Taj Mahal, if I'm being completely honest anyway. But he sort of had some mantras about radical self-acceptance, focusing on your issue, for example, a sore shoulder, doing the breathing, doing the tapping, and it's basically like a combination of...
1: So you've got to make a statement to start with.
0: Correct.
1: What's my problem? I've got a sore arm, I'm feeling anxious about my exam tomorrow, and you state that clearly.
0: Yeah, so you're stating your problem, you're accepting yourself, you're breathing deeply and you're tapping. So there's actually quite a lot of things coming together with this therapy.
1: So there's a couple of things going on here.
0: Right, and so without too much foreshadowing, it makes it hard to unpick what part of that might be doing something useful because you're actually sort of layering a couple of different things on top of each other there.
1: Including perhaps mindfulness, where you're focusing on your statement and you're thinking about that and you keep on coming back to that. You might be focusing on the tapping to the exclusion of other things. So there's mindfulness going on. There's maybe a bit of therapy going on because you've identified the problem to yourself and you keep on iterating that. Mind you, you could make it worse, I suppose. And also there's a self-assessment in it. You know, how much distress do I feel now and how much distress do you feel afterwards?
0: So this is the thing. So I guess it'd be interesting to, like I said, basically everything I've told you so far has come from the horse's mouth, so to speak. What do we actually know in terms of research into these different types of techniques and what they might actually be doing in the body?
1: So David's right in that, you know, we're recording this in Queensland, and Queensland is one of the epicentres of research into EFT, Emotional Freedom Technique, particularly at Bond University. And there have been lots of claims to this tapping technique, which includes this self-expression and identification, this process that we're talking about. So people talked about using it for PTSD, anxiety, pain, chronic pain. So it's been studied in a few different areas.
0: And it's like, though that's a pretty broad spectrum, it's one thing to sort of be like, oh, this helps me calm down when I'm feeling a little bit stressed or even maybe calm down when I'm feeling acute anxiety. That's on a different scale to someone going, this is going to help your PTSD or this is going to help your chronic pain, like big long-term issues.
1: Why they think it works. So here's their explanation. It's that your body influences what's called your autonomic nervous system. This is the nervous system that you've got no consciousness of, but there's feedback there. So they say that the autonomic system is in fight or flight mode, and these actions such as tapping, self-expression and deep breathing and so on actually have an effect on the autonomic nervous system, which moves it from the stress response to a more relaxed response, the parasympathetic response.
0: So that's the theory.
1: That's the theory. So there has been research, some of it done at Bond University and published, and the research shows benefits. For example, chronic pain, you know, this particular research shows increased quality of life, reduction in pain severity, reduction in depression, increase in happiness, satisfaction in life. So, you know, really good stuff. However, when you look at the evidence such as it is, small studies, not necessarily very well controlled. How do you have a placebo for tapping? It's hard to do. And the way you deal with that is that you bring all the results of research together. It's called a systematic review and a meta-analysis where you analyze the raw data or bring together the data from different trials. And again, the paper suggested that there was a reasonable effect size from EFT, tapping technique. However, that study, that review, has been criticized for making inaccurate statements. you know, for example, they claimed that it utilizes techniques from cognitive behavioral therapy or prolonged exposure therapy. You know, the critique of the paper suggests that, in fact, it doesn't resemble either of those techniques. And the other problem with these studies is, well, they haven't got a placebo, so they compare it to doing nothing. Mm. There haven't been any studies comparing EFT tapping to, say, antidepressants or SSRIs, which can help anxiety. There have been some studies comparing it to psychotherapy, like cognitive behavioral therapy, but very small studies from which you cannot really take a lot of comfort. And also not a fully declared conflict of interest, because one of the authors does actually have programs from which that person makes money. So not that's necessarily a bad thing, but it just needs to be properly declared.
0: On the idea of placebo, I want to pick up on something in David's question, this idea about placebo effect, because at least in lay terms, the idea seems to be that, you know, your body or your mind is sort of tricking yourself into feeling a certain way or interpreting the way you feel in a certain way. Isn't that kind of the whole point of a technique like this, that you're trying to tell your body something to calm it down or to make it feel differently? Does it matter if it's a placebo or not? It's doing something.
1: Well, so it depends what you talk about placebo. I thought where you were going with that is that this has all the hallmarks of something where you'd get a big placebo effect.
0: Right.
1: Because there's a whole lot of shtick around it. There's the tapping. There's the self-expression. There's the confident therapist saying, this is going to be good for it. It really does work. And look at all the research. And we've got systematic reviews and so on. So what tends to trigger the placebo effect is high expectation. And in a sense, the more shtick, the more you get the chat from the therapist, the surgeon says, I've done 300 of these operations, I know it works, and is incredibly confident, the more you're likely to feel a benefit. That's kind of the placebo, where compared to just somebody telling you the same shtick with a different technique, do you get the same effect? You know, that research hasn't been done. But the belief amongst the experts is this is possibly no better than placebo.
0: But this is what I'm saying. If you're like, I'm confident in this technique to help me calm myself down in this moment because I'm feeling anxious right now, then it's done the job.
1: It's done the job. And if it's just occasional anxiety, you've got a situation coming up which is making you feel anxious and you find it helps, why not? But if you've got disabling anxiety, which pervades all the time and it really is affecting your work and your life, it's unlikely that an intermittent therapy like this, which doesn't leave you with anything lasting, you can kind of imagine that while you're tapping, while you're expressing yourself, like Devil Wears Prada 2, it's preparing you for an anxious situation. But if you've got disabling anxiety, you actually need therapy to readjust your thinking, readjust the way you're responding to the world. And if it's still too much, some medication to help you through, maybe even temporarily. But you need something that's just a bit more fundamental and longer lasting to sort out the anxiety, because you can't go through life every 5 minutes tapping your forehead.
0: I mean, you could. You'd get little bruises on your forehead after a while, I'm sure. So what you're saying is it's not that this in itself could be harmful, but it perhaps is a red herring, or it's delaying people getting treatment that has better evidence and maybe longer term effects.
1: Yeah.
0: Well, let's talk about what we do know works for these sorts of things, because if you were listening to this going, help me with my anxiety, and we haven't given you the evidence-based tools or the strongest evidence yet, what would we be looking for?
1: Depends on what sort of anxiety you've got. It comes in various forms, and the treatment can often be tailored to that situation. So, for example, if you've got a social phobia, then you need psychotherapy is the core of this, which is identify what you're frightened of, not rationalize it, but expose your thinking and the illogicality of your thinking. And sometimes a graded exposure to what you fear eventually diminishes the anxiety and you learn to deal with that and so on. With post-traumatic stress disorder, there is evidence-based therapy which involves careful exposure. And sometimes exposure, which brings back the memory of the traumatic event, which is what you're trying to avoid. So avoidance is a big part of anxiety. And if you succumb to that avoidance and avoid what you feel you're anxious about, then the anxiety can get worse and you're not helping yourself. So evidence-based psychotherapy finds out what your avoidant behavior is and tries to deal with that.
0: But part of psychotherapy often is finding these tools that help you reduce stress in the moment, to help you get yourself down to a place where you're then able to access the rest of that.
1: Which is what relaxation is all about. And there are processes for doing that, which can involve, in fact, physical things.

0: things like squeezing your muscles, relaxing them, deep breathing, steadying your breathing. So relaxation therapy can help.
1: So bottom line to David then?
0: For the anxious moment, you know, try it. It's not going to do you any harm. But if you've got pervasive anxiety, which is affecting your life, I think you need to seek help.
1: Well, David, thank you so much for the question. We love getting your questions. You can email them to us. Our email address is thatrash@abc.net.au.
0: And we'll see you next week.
1: See you then.

That was the health report from Australia's Radio National. After the news, it's ideas. I'm Saroja Coelho, and this is CBC Radio 1.

0: This Canada Day, let's celebrate on CBC with special coverage, highlights from events across the country, and wrapping up the day with a giant concert featuring performances by Bare Naked Ladies, Alessia Cara, Beatrice Deer and Sylvia Cloutier, Dominique Fizamet, the Tragically Hip's Paul Langlois, and more, including fireworks lighting up the night sky over the Capitol. Celebrate your Canada, July 1st, everywhere you get CBC.
1: From CBC News, the world this hour, I'm Pep Philpott. Prime Minister Mark Carney is announcing the fate of 24 Sussex Drive later this morning. Canada's official residence for prime ministers is more than 150 years old and is run down. It's been sitting vacant for more than a decade, with successive governments not wanting to risk the political capital and spending millions of taxpayers' dollars to fix it up. Ashley Burke reports.
2: The Prime Minister has called 24 Sussex Drive an embarrassment. Now Mark Carney is expected to lay out his plan to restore it. A senior government source says the announcement includes launching a competition so Canadian companies can pitch how to make it a suitable home for a prime minister again. The winner would be picked by July 1st, 2027, to both design and carry out the construction. An advisory panel would also weigh in on the design proposals, and so taxpayers don't have to foot all of the bill. The source said there will be a fundraising campaign led by the Rideau Hall Foundation to pay for as much as possible. So essentially, they're going to try to crowdfund the money to restore one of the most famous addresses in the country. Ashley Burke, CBC News, Ottawa.
1: To Venezuela now, where the devastation caused by those two earthquakes is becoming clear as rescue and recovery efforts continue. The number of those killed stands at 235, 4,300 others are injured, but with thousands missing, those numbers are expected to rise. Jorge Barrera reports.
3: Venezuela is now emerging from Wednesday's shock of two massive back-to-back earthquakes into a grim aftermath. Rescue workers sifting through rubble pull a body from a collapsed building in Caracas. Venezuelan President Delcy Rodriguez visited the devastated town of Macuto Thursday in the coastal state of La Guaira, one of the hardest hit regions. State television released aerial footage of the area showing destroyed and leaning buildings. Rodriguez says Venezuela has asked for international help, and it has started arriving. Rescue workers from the Dominican Republic arrived during the day, and flights with Mexican and El Salvador first responders landed late Thursday evening. Canada has also pledged $5 million in support. Jorge Barrera, CBC News, Bogota, Colombia.
1: The heat wave that's gripped Western Europe is moving to the east. France, Spain, and Italy have faced soaring temperatures for much of the week. Now those are being felt in

0: Germany, Switzerland, Poland, Hungary, and Croatia. Claire Barnes is a climatologist at London's Imperial College. She says Mother Nature can't take all the blame.
1: This heat wave and reaching these record-breaking temperatures that we've seen in the UK and France, and that we may still see over the weekend in other parts of Europe, this would not have been possible until very recently without human-caused warming.
0: Barnes says, with the exception of the Arctic, Europe is warming faster than any other part of the globe. UConn's Gavin McKenna is expected to be the first player taken in tonight's NHL draft. As George Moratis reports, this would be a first for the territory.
2: All signs point to Gavin.
3: TSN's Craig Button says McKenna is the player to pick. Kerry Valivan runs the UConn Native Hockey Tournament.
4: I think it's a historical day for UConn First Nations.
3: Michael Tootin coached McKenna as a kid.
5: You knew he was a special player instantly.
3: Tootin was behind the bench at the 2023 Canada Winter Games, where McKenna first got Canada's attention.
5: I asked, look up the record for this tournament.
3: McKenna delivered 29 points in six games. Toronto have the first pick, the first shot at McKenna. Tootin says, while number one would be special, it doesn't really matter when McKenna is picked.
5: It just tells all these kids, like, you know what? It's okay to be me. I am okay being who I am, and I could be anything I want.
3: The NHL draft begins tonight at 7 Eastern. George Moratis, CBC News, Whitehorse.
0: And that is your World This Hour. For CBC News, I'm Pat Philpott.

0: Around 1780, a Scottish engineer needed a number to represent a horse. After watching, measuring, and calculating, that number turned out to be 33,000. Welcome to Ideas. I'm Nala Ayed. And to another installment in our series, Exploring the Most Significant Numbers in the World. The series examines unique, revolutionary, or, as in this case, a number that doesn't get much fanfare. The number 33,000, a critical number in the Industrial Revolution, a defining number of energy, labor, and power, and a step on the way to redefining work, intelligence, life, and ourselves.
1: 33,000 sort of opens into the remaking of the world in the context of industrialization.
2: I think people have always tried to understand natural systems by analogy with artificial ones because we've made them.
3: The world is itself pretty violent and surprising sometimes. We ourselves have some of that structure as well.
0: We're calling this episode 33,000 and the Machines We Think We Are, from producer Matthew Lazenrider. Matthew, why of all numbers did you land on 33,000?
4: So as you mentioned, 33,000 is an important number in the Industrial Revolution. And there's another potential revolution going on in the world right now with artificial intelligence. So what I'd like to do is look at that number, how it changed horses into machines about 250 years ago, and what that process means for humans and human intelligence in the 21st century.
0: So help me understand, how exactly does 33,000 relate to horses?
4: So in the 18th century, it was the number that inventor James Watt gave to a brand new unit of measurement, horsepower. So James Watt, Scottish inventor, sometimes credited with inventing the steam engine, but he didn't invent it. He did vastly improve it. And that improved steam engine drove the Industrial Revolution, mechanized the workplace, helped create the modern world, everything we learned in Social Studies 9. But that number tells a story, and it's about how machines give people new ways to think, starting with what it means to be a horse, and today, what it means to be a human. And that story starts around 1780.
1: And that particular number, one horsepower, 33,000, emerges in the context of the Industrial Revolution.

0: in Europe at a moment when really incredible transformations in how work is being done are happening. And work was done before these machines by horses and people and wagons and wheels. So we needed a way to think about these really new technologies in terms of the world we already understood.
1: This is Stephanie Dick. She's a historian of mathematics, technology, computing, and AI, and an assistant professor at Simon Fraser University in British Columbia. And she sees 33,000 as a kind of hinge moment. Before horsepower, you had a horse, and after, you had an abstract idea of what a horse can do.
0: So James Watt, who was an innovator in the development of steam engines, starts watching what horses are doing and trying to measure the rate at which horses can do work. How fast can they move, you know, some number of pounds in a minute, for example. And through that observation, he comes up with this idea of horsepower, this abstract concept, which is the power required essentially to lift 33,000 pounds 1 foot in 1 minute, which is what he observed horses to be able to do. But the reason I think the number is interesting and exciting is because it represents this long-standing desire that we have to come up with these abstract concepts that remove things we care about, like work, from their material specificity.
2: Material specificity, Matthew, what does that mean?
1: So this is a subtle point, but it becomes really important for thinking about what comes after. So on the one hand, actual steam engines replace actual horses, right? A thing physically changes in the world. On the other, there's a new way of thinking about work that removes it from the physical world. Work becomes a number that can be scaled, managed, marketed, instead of like a hairy beast that has to be fed and brushed and shod and so on. The term Dick uses for that stuff is messiness. When Watt was marketing the steam engine to factories, part of the deal was he was going to help get rid of all that messiness.
2: Of course, factory owners want to get rid of messiness. What kind of messiness, though, is he talking about?
1: Well, horses are messy things, right? Before horsepower, if you said, hey, how much work can a horse do? The answer has all kinds of variables. Well, I don't know. Is it a big horse or a small horse? Is it well fed? Is it thirsty? How much work can a horse do is a messy question. Now that you've got horsepower, no mess.
0: So all of a sudden, work has nothing to do with the muscles and the grains and the wheels and the wheelbarrows and the mud that horses work in. It becomes this abstract idea.
1: All right, that abstract idea and mechanization of the factory totally change everything, create the wealthy and prosperous world that we live in today. Job done. And then, around the same time Watt is abstracting work from the horse, others begin asking if we can do the very same thing, but for the human mind.
2: Brain power instead of horsepower.
1: Yes. If you can 33,000 work, can you 33,000 thought?
0: There's another piece of this story that leads into the work that I've been doing as a historian of technology and computation and mathematics to try to understand what is happening to our idea of intelligence at that same moment. And there are people in Europe at this time, like mathematician Charles Babbage or French mathematician Gaspard de Prony, who are looking at the factory. They're looking at how work is being reimagined through these machines, and they are asking a question, could we do for the mind what these machines have done for the body? Is intelligence something like work that could be abstracted away from its material conditions?
1: And to do this, these thinkers, de Prony and Babbage, working at the end of the 1700s, borrow the logic of the factory.
0: Maybe the same way that work could be understood independently of horses and muscles and grains and mud and ropes, intelligence could be understood as something independent of the human body, the human brain, the human face, the human hands, to try to reimagine through industrial terms a lot of things about ourselves.
1: Charles Babbage is famous today for his designs for early mechanical computers, and Gaspard de Prony

0: mathematical equation, namely a logarithmic equation, and solve it in principle by doing a whole bunch of additions and subtractions in a row. So De Prony thought this was achieving what the factory had achieved, but for thinking reimagined as work. Here, thinking is thought of. And at that moment, which is actually the moment the word computer comes into being, computer comes into being as a word to describe these people who could now be hired to carry out the additions and subtractions. And they did not have the mathematics education that aristocratic philosophers and theologians would have had. These would have been lower paid, lower educated workers who are now being hired to do work.
1: So if the ability to pull 33,000 foot-pounds a minute was the mechanical essence of a horse, maybe the ability to add and subtract is the mechanical essence of a mind. And there's a story about De Prony's human computer, Nala, and that is that it was made of hairdressers.
2: That's a surprise. Hairdressers?
1: Yeah, so this is a colorful story told over the years, but the truth is unclear. But so under the monarchy, there's huge demand for hairdressers all the time. All those rich people need their hair done and their wigs made. So there's tons of women who had work as hairdressers. Then the revolution comes along and the monarchy and the aristocracy are overthrown. There are masses of unemployed hairdressers. There's just not so much hair to do.
2: Or heads to put wigs on.
1: Right. And so De Prony needs people to do the pluses and minuses. Hey, let's hire all the hairdressers. And there you go. You have a computer made of hairdressers. It's a bit of a tall tale, but it represents a couple of things. Neither of them very kind to hairdressers, actually. But one is, this is when boring, rote computation work becomes seen as women's work. It's a view that lasts up to the 1960s or so. But also that this is work that kind of anyone can do. Thinking has been abstracted from the brain and the mind, removed from its material specificity, and broken down into easy, repetitive tasks and mechanized. Still, not mechanized enough for some.
0: So there's a really famous quote, and I can't say whether it's true or not, but famously or apocryphally, we have a quote from Babbage looking at Gaspard de Prony's tables of logarithms that had been produced by this first exercise in labor-divided mathematical calculation, and said, "I wish to God these calculations had been carried out by steam." And by that, he meant, so I see this exercise in having these people do all the additions and subtractions, but there were still tons of errors. There were still tons of, you know, zeros didn't get carried and this, that, you know, hundreds of them, thousands of them. And he thought, what if instead these human computers could be replaced by steam engine powered machinery?
1: If only, right? If only there was a machine that could do the thinking for us. So this desire to do away with the fallibility of humans goes way, way back. So just like horses get grumpy and tired and dump waste everywhere, humans are messy too. We make mistakes. We have bad days. We get sad and distracted and sick.
0: That messiness starts to be seen as the enemy of scientific rationality, basically, where all of those things that we might have imagined actually at some level constitute the human condition, right? That we are messy, our days are all different, there's so much going on with us that all shape what we're capable of. That was seen as a problem to be solved.
1: And Nala, just to show you this continuity of thought from Babbage to today, let me play you some recent tape.
2: Okay.
1: And this is from the Joe Rogan show.
3: You've got 20 AI bots that are all as good as the best programmer in the world that are doing exactly what you tell them to do on every project you've ever wanted to do. And they're running 24/7. And the only thing you have to do is be there every 10 minutes to be able to give them feedback on what they're doing.
4: Oh, my God.
1: So this is Mark Andreessen, inventor, software engineer, venture capitalist, something of an analog to Babbage today, maybe. He's also on U.S. President Trump's Council of Advisors on Science and Technology. So here's him briefly explaining

0: to Joe Rogan as a business owner the benefits of artificial intelligence.
1: You tell a normal person, you hire somebody here and you tell them you want a screen display and you want it to be an animated version of your thing you got back here. Okay, they spend, 2 weeks doing it, they bring it to you, they animate it. It's like, okay, that's pretty good, but I actually want the whole thing to be whatever, purple and green, and they spend a week doing that and they come back and you're like, I actually preferred the old version. The guy gets like pissed at you because he's like, I just wasted my time. The boss like, no problem. No sweat. Like whatever you want, right? And by the way, never gets drunk. Never gets sick. Never gets high.
2: Right. Never gets depressed because his girlfriend broke up with him.
1: Never files HR complaints.
2: Right.
1: Right.
0: Mark Andreessen speaking on the Joe Rogan Experience.
3: What if there was this perfect intelligence that was just rational deduction without all of that humanness getting in the way? And I've always thought, like, how alienating at some profound level to be told that what you are fundamentally at some level is a huge problem that needs to be solved in the workplace, in decision making, and that we can only be as good as workers or knowers as we can be inhuman and suppress all of those facets about us. But to a large extent, that is what the history of industrialization, scientific management, and ultimately artificial intelligence are born from, is this desire to generalize away all of these remarkable things about human beings and the ways we work and learn and know. And it's a fascinating story that's born out of this moment of abstraction and generalization across really messy material realities.
0: There's another part of this story, and that is, it seems like whenever we invent a new thing, we compare ourselves to that thing. The idea that maybe humans are a math factory is part of a long trend of human thought. Technology gives us new ways to think about human life. In the ancient world, philosophers reached for the most sophisticated technology they knew, pulleys, levers, and wheels, and found a new language for the body.
4: I really think it goes all the way back as far as you want to go. I mean, I think you find that in antiquity. You find it throughout the early modern period. So I think it goes all the way back. And our current sort of machinery that we turn to is information machinery, but that's pretty recent.
0: This is Jessica Riskin. She is a historian of science at Stanford University in California. She's the author of the books The Power of Life and The Restless Clock, both of which examine and challenge a recurring metaphor in science academia and out in the public that life can be explained mechanically.
4: I think people have always tried to understand natural systems by analogy with artificial ones because we've made them.
0: There's a term for this, and it's called the mechanistic worldview. And a really good example is, in the 1600s in Europe, clocks start becoming commonplace household items. And before you know it, we're made of clockwork.
4: So Descartes, 17th century French philosopher, he sort of declared that as the right methodology for philosophy, we should try to understand the natural world and the cosmos in the same terms that a clockmaker understands a clock. That is, moving parts, material moving parts that you can, catalog. You can see how they move and how they cause one another to move. And that represented for him a kind of total intelligibility. And so I think that, it's certainly in the modern period that has a lot to do with it. We really, really understand there are no we don't have to assume any occult forces or any kind of mysteries. We know what the parts of a clock are, and we can take them apart, look at them, put them back together. And so, that's the model of modern science, I think, a kind of core model.
0: A machine is knowable. You can understand every part of it. Passion and memory and imagination are messy concepts. But if you can reduce them to some kind of mechanical metaphor, perhaps they are understandable.
5: These functions, including passion, memory, and imagination, follow from the mere arrangement of the machine's organs, every bit as naturally as the movements of a clock.
0: And Descartes wasn't just using machines as examples. He argued that at its core, the human body is a machine. And after the clock, the factory, the steam engine,

0: The late 19th century came the telegraph, and all of a sudden, philosophers and scientists find a new understanding for the mind.
1: Nerves have often and not unsuitably been compared to telegraph wires. According to the different kinds of apparatus with which we provide its terminations, we can send telegraphic dispatches, ring bells, move magnets, and so on.
0: In the early 20th century, the telephone replaces the telegraph, and now the brain is a switchboard.
2: The brain is no more than a kind of central telephonic exchange. Its purpose is to allow communication. It really constitutes a center where the elements get into relation with this or that mechanism.
0: In the mid-20th century, transistors and carbon resistors and circuit boards come along, and that's what we are.
3: Regarding the anatomy of the nervous system as if it were a wiring diagram, and the physiology of the neuron as if it were a component relay of a computing machine, we shall describe the brain in terms thoroughly familiar to the electrical engineer.
0: And naturally, now that we live in a world of powerful computers and artificial intelligence, we have a brand new metaphor. Maybe our minds are like artificial intelligence. One of Riskin's students recently asked her, how does he know his brain doesn't work just like ChatGPT?
4: He did. Yes, he did say that. And yet, I don't know, my response to him was basically, but you're you. You clearly have a self. That's the difference between you and ChatGPT, is that you have you in there. And, you know, the fact that we can't explain how that works, I agree, we certainly cannot explain how selfhood works. But to deny that it exists because we can't explain how it works seems to me to be kind of crazy. And to acknowledge that something exists that we don't fully understand how it works is not, to me, a kind of mystical departure from science. It's, right? I mean, to accept that there are limits to our science is not to become a mystic. So it just seems crazy to deny the existence of anything we don't understand.
0: There's a little problem here. Remember, progress relied on reducing a horse, in all its organic messiness, to simply a machine for moving 33,000 foot-pounds a minute. Good for factory owners, good for consumers, probably good for horses too. Reducing the human to clocks and telegraphs and switchboards was useful. It helped scientists develop working models of the body and mind. But all of those models left something out. And before artificial intelligence is everywhere, embedded in everything, maybe we need to ask, what if there's more to intelligence than just what we can model?
4: Right. I mean, it's a little bit like the old parable of the person, you know, looking under the lamppost for his keys because that's where the light is. You know, I mean, it's true that that's intelligible, but it doesn't necessarily cover all the possibilities in the world.
5: 33,000 is the subject of this episode of Ideas and part of our ongoing series about numbers. Loud, important numbers like 13 and 3, and the quiet ones that might not get the attention they deserve. You can find the rest of our series on cbc.ca/ideas and wherever you get your podcasts. This is Ideas. I'm Nala Ayed.

0: We're calling this episode 33,000 and the Machines We Think We Are, from producer Matthew Lazenrider. Hello, Matthew.
1: Hi, Nella.
0: So we've gone from the horse is a number to the world is a clock to the brain is a switchboard and maybe an AI. Where do we go next?
1: I want to look a little more deeply at that computer metaphor. So as you mentioned, we started with the idea that a horse can be abstracted into a machine for pulling 33,000 foot-pounds a minute. And then maybe you could abstract thinking into something really simple, like a machine for doing pluses and minuses. Well, in the mid-20th century, just at the dawn of computers as we sort of know them today, another idea came about, which is maybe you could reduce enormously complex parts of life and society and politics into machine terms as well.

0: classic.
1: This is the song 99 Zig Luftballons.
0: Also known as 99 Red Balloons.
1: Yes, from 1983, and the West German band Nina, or Nana, one of many, believe it or not, new wave dance songs about nuclear anxiety during the Cold War.
0: Right. And in the song, balloons set off a nuclear apocalypse.
1: Yeah. So the song is about some people minding their own business, playing with some helium balloons. They let them go and off they fly into the sky. But uh-oh, some radar system picks them up and determines, oh no, the enemy is attacking. And here's the follow-up from the English version.

0: So this whole automated system kicks in. Pre-made plans are set in motion, and planes are launched, and bombs are dropped, and the whole world is destroyed.
1: All because of some red balloons.
0: Yeah, so then it's Mad Max, and the song ends with finding some red balloons in the dust.

0: So this was a big cultural fear in the 1980s, that humans had been so removed from the process of war that computers could make a mistake and trigger an apocalypse. You can also think about the movie War Games, right, with Matthew Broderick and Ali Sheedy. And part of that was true, in a sense. There was a lot of research during the Cold War into how to automate not just mechanical systems, but strategic and diplomatic and intelligence systems.
1: It is in that context at that moment that the first so-called artificial intelligence program is developed.
0: Here's SFU historian of mathematics and AI, Stephanie Dick.
1: I can talk about this maybe most concretely in terms of mutually assured destruction. You won't bomb me because I'll bomb you, and neither of us can handle the consequences of that. But in practice, mutually assured destruction is really complicated. If you are going to reliably retaliate against a nuclear attack, you have to either know that it's going to happen or be able to respond after it happens. You need to know where all of your enemy's nuclear resources are so that you can monitor them and be able to give an order to retaliate after you've been struck, which means you need communications infrastructure in place. You need military decision making in place. And there was a lot of concern that the weak link in that entire network or system of safety and support and surveillance and decision making were the people, and that we might not be able to respond fast enough or clear-headed enough. We might not be able to process enough information in order to be trusted with the maintenance of safety in this nuclear world. A lot of defense research in the post-war period are sort of, it's like a laboratory for trying to feel in control of an uncertain future. And so many of those approaches to research and planning and decision making involve abstracting intelligence, judgment, decisions away from their messy human and material realities in order to be something like horsepower that we feel like we can get a handle on and optimize and manage in rational ways.
0: A perfect intelligence, one that doesn't get scared, get angry, no panic, no fatigue. And in the 1950s, a lot of this research comes together at a place called the RAND Corporation.

0: And that's a think tank born out of the U.S. Air Force to try and predict the nature of future warfare from an abstract mathematical perspective. And the idea was, if you want to build a replacement for human decision-making, you need a model of how humans make decisions.
1: There were two men there, Alan Newell and Herbert Simon, who are two of the largest names in early artificial intelligence, and they were both working at RAND in the 1950s, and they proposed that the mind and the computer were both what they called symbolic information processing systems. So for them, both the computer and the mind takes symbolic information as input, so like words, numbers, pictures of the world, representations of things. And then in the mind, according to them, we manipulate that symbolic information according to a set of rules. They were insistent that human thinking is a rule-bound exercise, and that when we do intelligent behavior, like solving math problems or formulating a judgment or making an evidence-based decision of some kind, could be represented as rules for the manipulation of symbolic information.
0: This is the computer metaphor formalized. The mind and the computer have the same sort of rules.
1: And then more than that, they said if you can write those rules down and make them explicit, and you can figure out what are the rules for symbolic information processing that a human is engaging in when they make a medical diagnosis or write a story or, you know, interpret the Bible or whatever it is we're doing, if we can write down the sequence of basic symbolic information processing that are involved, we would have a program that describes the human behavior and that could be run on a computer such that it would produce that same intelligent behavior in the same way.
2: And Matthew, did it work? Did they write that human decision-making program?
0: They did, in a sense, and it's a pretty cute story.
1: Herbert Simon sort of really famously said that he and Alan Newell wrote a computer program that was intelligent over Christmas, but he simulated it in operation using his family. So he had his kids, his wife, sort of holding little pieces of paper and moving to different positions to sort of simulate the symbolic information processing that Newell and Simon believed constituted logical theorem proving, which was the first program that they developed. So here are these two guys. They're in the middle of this Cold War crucible of anxiety, control sciences, this desire to abstract away from a messy and uncontrollable, scary world. And it's an erasure of the human from the question of intelligence in that moment, which I find so fascinating and so in keeping with the same move of horsepower to see if we can imagine work as something that can be carried out not by horses and carts, but by anything, any hybrid mix of human, animal, machine can carry out work. Similarly, any mix of human, animal, machine, child, paper, bucket could be intelligent so long as it was capable of doing the appropriate abstract symbolic information processing operations.
2: So listening to this from the present standpoint, it's hard not to ask this question, which is, did Newell and Simon create a kind of artificial intelligence?
0: Yes and no. So to be clear, their work was groundbreaking. The programs they went on to build proved mathematical theorems that had gone unproven by humans. They helped show that computers could be treated as machines for reasoning, not just calculation, but as a complete model of human intelligence. It didn't scale into what we'd think of as AI today. Something resisted the model.
1: Some people start to say maybe the path to intelligence in machines doesn't go through us. Perhaps our own intelligence is resistant to this type of abstract, rule-bound automation. And in my academic work, I've studied a lot of these critics who just reject the rejection of human messiness. And we are not intelligent in spite of being tired or upset or angry or hungry or wrong or irrational or religious or superstitious. You know, what if our intelligence is a product of the fact that we are

are that, too. That it's negotiating being both rational and irrational, being both, you know, tired and awake, excited and angry. Maybe it's the dichotomy in us and the navigation of all these facets of the human condition that leads to our intelligence. And if that's true, then any attempt to distill our knowledge or our thinking into some kind of rule-bound, general, abstract procedure that the computer could carry out instead of us would fail to capture us at all.

0: So now, as successful as their work was, in a sense, they were doing what had been done for hundreds of years, approaching the latest technological marvel and trying to use it to capture the essence of human experience.
1: Right, just like with the clock, then the telegraph, the telephone.
0: Right, so in the 50s, the computer joins the parade and is arguably still a dominant metaphor for how the mind works. And it's baked into our language in a way. We have mental processes, right, and cognitive bandwidth. We talk about the brain as if it's the hardware and the mind as if it's the software. And we do it the other way around, too, right? Computers have memory and sleep, and your desktop talks to your printer. In psychology and neuroscience, it's a thing called the computational metaphor.
1: How accurate or inaccurate or even useful is that metaphor?
0: Hotly debated among academics. So on the one hand, the computational metaphor is a good way to get the public and students to start thinking about the brain. How do its components add up to a mind? On the other, maybe it gives us the totally wrong impression of what makes us human.
2: Science training requires metaphors. And so the metaphors really were sort of always the thing I came up against when trying to make sense of the research that I was sharing, that I was trying to answer and respond to from other folks. Tell me how the mind is representing. Tell me how the mind is processing.
0: This is Damian Kelty-Steven. He is an associate professor of psychology at the State University of New York. He researches perception and cognition, and once ruffled some feathers by making a blog post comparing those components of the brain not to a computer, but a milkshake.
2: What I was trying to get at with the milkshake was that another way to look at the brain and ask whether it's a computer is to see, well, what does it got? It's got mostly fat, water, and sugar. And I was perhaps frustrated or exasperated one day, and I was like, this does not sound like something that you make a computer out of.
0: So Kelty-Steven thinks the computer metaphor for the brain, long popular in academia, may have hit its limit. The brain is not really a circuit board. We're not constantly calculating. And besides, even things without brains can do some amazing things.
2: There are these conversations where lots of people will say, when they read or hear about some of my stuff, they're like, oh yeah, of course, the mind's not a computer. But it's the sort of the best way to talk to a lot of people who aren't specialists to help them understand what's going on. It's a wonderful way to start getting people into it. Like I see it, I feel it, I know it. But it's not hard for some of the thoughtful students to go like, well, wait a second. Like if that's really how it is, then what about this other? And they start bringing to me the textbook and they start finding all these sort of like, you know, unplugged wires that seem to be straggling out from, you know, this or that part of the explanation. And they're like, how does that work? And I'm like, right. You know, there's more to this.
0: There is a little exercise you can do that Kelty-Steven argues shows one way we are unlike a computer. It's something we can do that doesn't fit the computer metaphor.
2: One of the classic computer challenges out there is the traveling salesperson or salesman problem, where you have a bunch of cities or landmarks that you have to visit, and you have limited gas money or airfare money, and you have to sort of visit all the places, not visit any of them twice, and you have to end up back where you started. It's particularly difficult for computers if they don't get either brute force and or good hints.
0: So imagine you're looking at a map, right? And you've got to deliver a package each to 20 cities and get back to the town you started in. What's the shortest route?

0: And finding a way for computers to quickly find the optimal solution has been a notoriously difficult problem in mathematics and computer science. And they're better than this now, but the most straightforward way for a computer to do it and guarantee 100% optimal results is a strategy called brute force. Brute force tries every possible combination of routes and then simply picks the shortest one. The problem is, with 20 stops, there are about 60 quadrillion different routes, and that's going to take your computer a very, very, very long time to do. So finding shortcuts and strategies has been a goal in computer science, and over time, mathematicians have come up with all sorts of creative ways to limit the amount of work a computer has to do to get there. Now, on the other hand, maybe surprisingly, maybe not, humans are very, very good at this problem, seemingly without doing much work at all.
1: To me, it does seem surprising. How do humans do it?
0: Well, it's unknown exactly, but it doesn't seem like we're doing the same things a computer does, even when a computer has shortcuts and hints. So with around 20 stops, research says the average person can quickly draw a route between all the stops and back again, and we can do it within 1% of optimal. And Kelty Stevens' point is it doesn't seem like our brains are computing really quickly or calculating or using systemic, abstract, logical rules. We're just kind of good at thinking about space.
2: If we're thinking about space with our brains, we're doing it better. And the funny thing is, like, people have the sense that, like, that our brains and our nervous systems are working really fast, and they're actually not. Like, so they're one of the slower systems that we have. They're leaky. They have synapses that sort of lose the momentum. There is the electrical transmission that's very fast and zippy, but then that gets punctuated multiple times by these gaps where there's just neurotransmitter floating between neurons. The computer goes much, much faster. And for all that speed, it doesn't optimize a spatial trajectory all that well.
0: So what makes us better at space than computers?
2: I mean, we have a body. One label for the kind of work that I do is embodied cognition. And you can find, actually, that amoeba that don't have any neurons inside them because they're unicellular, they can solve mazes very efficiently, and they don't have a brain to speak of. I mean, what they have and what we have is sort of a body that's heavily invested in the rest of the world around it. And it's also, it's a body full of internal texture. So it's not that sort of we are large inflatable plastic dolls with a brain inside and we can bounce around. There's a lot of stuff that we incorporate through a whole lifetime of exchanges with the world leading up to that moment when we have to solve that trajectory problem.
0: Kelty Stevens' point isn't just that, hey, humans are particularly good at moving around. It's that thinking is often not what we imagine when we describe it in computer terms. Now, there is an argument. Maybe we just don't know enough about the brain yet, right? Maybe like the watchmaker, if we keep taking it apart and finding the cogs and wheels in smaller and smaller detail, we'll eventually understand the programming. But we're not just a brain in a body like a computer in a case. And maybe the mind isn't bound by the brain at all and includes our feet and our hands and our bodies and our relationship with three-dimensional space. That the way we think is more fluid, more milkshakey, or in Stephanie Dick's terminology, messier. And in every attempt to make abstract models of the mind, we eventually learn they don't entirely capture reality because reality is messy.
1: And yet, here we are, Matthew, in a world where artificial intelligence is on everyone's phone, people are building relationships with it, people are losing their jobs to it. What about it makes it seem to succeed at replacing humans if humans aren't like computers?
0: So that is the big historic shift going on right now. That's what makes modern AI so unique and revolutionary, because modern AI is trained on a representation of that messiness. So large language models, or LLMs, the kind of AI that's prominent today, aren't like those early attempts where they constructed formal rules about human decision making. Modern AI makes patterns out of an ocean

0: of messy human language. So here's Dick again.
1: The hope was, can we just bypass people altogether? Like, what if we don't have to tell the computer what rules to follow in order to be intelligent or to have expertise? What if we just give a whole bunch of data to the computer and let it come up with its own rules to follow for prediction and classification by identifying patterns and correlations in all of this messy data? So on the one hand, contemporary AI is a bit of a capitulation because we had aspired to capture our own intelligence in these abstract ways that could be automated, and it didn't work. We were the bottleneck. We were so resistant to any kind of this modeling that erases the messiness that might, in fact, constitute us. But it led instead to this very different paradigm of intelligence as really messy pattern matching.
0: So that's the twist. Early AI tried to find a logical way of thinking. LLMs are trained on the traces, representations of messy human thinking.
1: And they blew everyone away, me included. There's no way I would have predicted that a statistical model of language use would have the capacities that LLMs appear to have, because LLMs didn't just come away with the ability to converse. They appeared to have like expertise in physics or expertise in medicine or ethical reasoning capability. Like, so much seemed to be there in our language use because we write about all of these things, right? But again, maybe we don't write everything down. We have to ask these questions about what is not reflected in our writing to be learned. And related to our theme, I say all the time, like, AI has no access to the world. None. All it has access to are the data that we give it. And that data clearly are powerful and generative and have been able to impart a lot of information. But our data are also always incomplete and partial, and they reflect certain people's values and not others. And so again, LLMs, they represent a different approach to the cultivation of intelligence in machines, bypassing models of ourselves, but giving it all of our expression and saying, what can you learn about, what can you learn?
0: So, Nala, I want to help Stephanie Dick tie all of this back to horses, steam, and 33,000. So bear with me. So what we've done is essentially the same thing. We've come up with an abstract idea of what makes a thing, then used it to replace the thing.
2: So we came up with an abstract idea of what a horse could do, pull weights, in other words, and used it to replace the horse.
0: Which was overall a good thing for everyone. And now we've come up with an abstract idea, a recreation of messy human intelligence, and are using it as a stand-in for actual messy human intelligence. When we talk about the risks of AI, mostly we've been talking about who will it displace, who benefits economically, who loses out, how do people find work if robots are doing it all, right? So steam engines replace the horse and artificial intelligence will replace us. What happens to us? Those are all good concerns, but Dick points to another risk, and that is that, like we've done before so many times, we confuse a model of human intelligence with the reality.
1: Well, I am very concerned about the redefinitions of intelligence that are underway at this moment. And I hope that anyone who looks at the history of AI can recognize right away that intelligence is and has been more than one thing. We've defined so many different intelligences into being throughout history. Intelligence as reasoning, intelligence as knowing, social intelligence, emotional intelligence, and I think the challenge we all face right now is being able to appreciate, recognize, cultivate, and then have relationships between all these different forms of intelligence. But I worry that's not what will happen because it's so alluring to be spared some toil in this burnt out modernity that I think people will offload a lot of work to the tool.
0: If the idea is we constantly define ourselves by the machines we create, then in

0: intelligence becomes not a messy and fluid human capability, but simply the things an AI does. Think of the qualities that can make LLMs feel intelligent. They've got confidence. They don't question themselves. They don't become passionate. They don't argue with you. In fact, they tell you how right you are, how good you are, how smart you are. And so what happens to our understanding of intelligence over time? Well, the risk is that we think intelligence should be frictionless, that it should answer quickly, that it should accommodate endlessly and rarely push back.
1: I really fear the loss of struggle, because it's from that struggle that everything that I value in my life has come. And to invite a suite of tools that are designed and explicitly marketed as saving us from struggle, that sounds to me like the design of a really meaningless future, as well as a profoundly de-skilled one. I learned something about myself, which is that I don't love to read polished writing from my students. I love to read writing from my students where I see them trying to say something, like they're wrestling with language in trying to articulate an idea that is new to them. And that is the opposite of how LLMs write. The most exciting moments in the history of ideas, I think, are the moments where people are really disagreeing about something. They have a fundamental, incompatible disagreement about how to go forward in an academic discipline, in a policy project, in something. And if everyone is deferring to the same kinds of LLMs to support their decision making, their knowledge production, their learning, their work, I think a lot of that pluralism gets lost. We shift our attention and understanding towards the tools we use. And if everyone is using the same tools, we're going to lose a lot of the pluralism that I think makes democracy function, that makes knowledge generate and keeps us on our toes in terms of not settling into autopilot about our lives. Because it's so convenient to not be challenged by the messiness outside.
0: And that's the importance, I think, Nala, of thinking about the horse, the steam engine, and 33,000. The steam engine doesn't mimic a horse. It mimics an abstraction of what a horse can do. It doesn't model its nature. So the question with AI isn't whether it models something real about intelligence. It clearly does. It finds patterns in our strange human thinking enough to mimic the chaotic way that we communicate. The question is, what happens when we use it, thinking it genuinely captures the messy things that make real human intelligence? Things like disagreement in pursuit of truth, or the good faith push and pull of democracy, right? Those are horse things, not steam engine things. And so we've come up with a model of intelligence, and we seem to have this trend of believing that we are the models, instead of these fluid, living, messy, difficult things that don't fully survive being modeled and abstracted and made mechanical.
2: Long live struggle.
0: Long live the messy human struggle, Nala.
2: Thank you so much, Matthew. That was Ideas producer Matthew Lazen-Ryder with 33,000 and the machines we think we are. This episode is part of our ongoing number series. Special thanks to Stephanie Dick, associate professor at Simon Fraser University. You can find the full series at cbc.ca/ideas and wherever you get your podcasts. Technical production by Emily Chiarvesio. Our web producer is Lisa Ayuso. Senior producer, Nicola Lukšić. Greg Kelly is the executive producer of Ideas. And I'm Nala Ayad.

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3: This is World Report. Good morning. I'm Jennifer Yoon.
4: Dios mío. ¿Cómo quedan los niños?
3: A distraught daughter searching for her dad after back-to-back earthquakes shattered northern Venezuela. Neighbors are using their bare hands to rescue those trapped under the rubble. Officials confirm at least 235 people are dead, but thousands more are missing. Claudia Manresa of the aid group Project Hope describes the scene.
5: What we're seeing on the streets, it's heartbreaking. Definitely the country was not prepared for two earthquakes on less than 30 seconds apart. It is devastating, but everyone in the streets are trying to help each other and trying to help everyone find their loved ones.
3: International aid is beginning to arrive, but a damaged airport is slowing down the relief effort. Heather McKay is a Canadian teacher working at the British school in the capital. She was walking down the street when the first major tremor hit on Wednesday. Her own apartment building on the 15th floor suffered serious structural damage, and she's now staying with a colleague. McKay says the immediate focus in Caracas is getting people out of the rubble, but long-term humanitarian aid is desperately needed.
6: With the amount of buildings that have been damaged, I think they really need to assess that. And then people are just going to need humanitarian aid. And it makes me so sad because so many Venezuelans have nothing and now they have less than nothing. It is incredibly, incredibly sad. However, Venezuelans are very resilient and helpful people. And there is kind of a sense of community of everyone helping where they can.
3: Canadian teacher Heather McKay speaking to us from Caracas. Now to Russia, where the war in Ukraine is bringing daily life in Moscow to a stuttering halt. Recent Ukrainian drone strikes on critical infrastructure have triggered widespread disruptions inside the Russian capital. It's shaking public confidence and hitting the Kremlin's bottom line. Terence McKenna has the details.
7: We showed them that the war come to their territory.
8: Former Ukrainian Defense Minister Oleksiy Reznikov says Ukraine's recent drone attacks deep into Russia are sending a message to people there.
7: There, people will understand you cannot sleep well, like Ukrainians.
8: Last week, there was a major Ukrainian attack on Moscow's oil refinery. There have been other Ukrainian strikes deep into Russian territory. These two women live near an oil refinery hit in Tuapse, 450 kilometers from the Ukraine border. One says civilians are in a state of panic. The other says every day they go to bed with fear. Politico journalist Zoya Sheftalovich says attacks on the oil industry are having a big effect on the war.
9: Obviously, financially, this is how the Russians are able to continue waging war. When you hit their oil facilities, it's hitting Putin.

0: Russia's bottom line.
1: How will Russian President Vladimir Putin respond to the attacks inside Russia? Alexei Zhuravlev, a prominent Russian parliamentarian, has called for the killing of all civilian inhabitants in the Ukrainian cities closest to the front line.
2: Я бы уничтожил все вместе с людьми. Абсолютно.
1: Further attacks on civilians would likely add to the war crimes indictments of Putin and his generals at the International Court in The Hague. Terence McKenna, CBC News, Toronto.
3: The official residence of Canada's Prime Minister is in shambles, and it has been for more than a decade. But CBC News has learned that today, Prime Minister Mark Carney will announce a concrete blueprint to finally restore 24 Sussex Drive. Joining us now from our parliamentary bureau is the CBC's Janice McGregor. Janice, this property has been a political hot potato for generations. Why is the government choosing to move on this right now?
4: When taxpayers are feeling stressed and stretched, spending tens of millions of dollars on the Prime Minister's house, probably not a vote-getter. Listen to Pierre Poilievre, whose own family lives in Stornoway. That's a taxpayer-funded official residence provided to the leader of the official opposition. He was trying to avoid, really, weighing in yesterday.
5: I really don't think about it at all. You know, I just think when I go around this country and I meet so many people who can't afford a place to live, when I see the homelessness on our streets and I see the young people who are desperate to start families but can't get a house to do it, I just think the last thing on our minds should be 24 Sussex Drive.
4: It's that kind of attitude that's led to this home being neglected to the point of being infested with mold and rodents sitting abandoned for over a decade now. Something Prime Minister Mark Carney said earlier this spring to CBC News he considers an embarrassment. So this morning, he's kicking off a process to do something about it. The idea of holding a design competition dates back to at least 2015 when incoming Prime Minister Justin Trudeau's family opted to live somewhere else, making the house available for the National Capital Commission to take action. The Royal Architectural Institute suggested then that some of Canada's leading minds could envision a house that reflects the country's values, engage the public on a home that would be not only functional, but inspirational. Whether the best move is tearing it all down and starting over, we'll see. But a source told CBC News that the goal is having a winning design by next Canada Day, picked by an independent advisory panel. On his way out the door, Trudeau proposed a panel that could include former prime ministers. That would free up those still in office from having to decide anything that could be seen as self-serving.
3: The CBC's Janice McGregor in Ottawa. Thanks, Janice.
4: You're welcome.
3: Crude oil prices have officially fallen back to what they were before the start of the war in Iran. The drop comes as shipping traffic begins to normalize through the Strait of Hormuz. The market relief is welcome news for air travelers. The CBC senior business reporter Angie Seth has the details.
6: WestJet and Porter Airlines announced they are reducing their jet fuel surcharges as oil prices fall to levels not seen since before the war in Iran. In a statement, WestJet said the reduction applies to, quote, companion vouchers from $60 to $40 per round trip or one-way fare. Porter Airlines making a similar temporary move, cutting the cost in half from $40 to $20 for VI Porter reward flight redemptions. And Hong Kong-based Cathay Pacific Airways says it's also reducing its fees, offering 14.5% savings to the consumer. But not everyone is on board. Air Canada says they are continuing to manage fuel costs through their regular fares rather than adding a fuel surcharge. And Air Canada Vacations did implement a fuel surcharge on ground packages that remains in effect. Air Transat says it's monitoring the geopolitical situation closely. Art Wu is a senior economist with BMO. He says as oil prices continue to fluctuate, it will have an effect on jet fuel prices.
7: Secondly, probably each airline secured their current supply of jet fuel at different prices over the past weeks. And so that may also play a role in, you know, when they decide to eventually reduce the surcharge.
6: Wu says the situation in the Middle East remains volatile, and whether oil prices will continue to fall will depend on the Strait of Hormuz staying open. Angie Seth, CBC News, Toronto.
3: Finally, the first round of the National Hockey League draft gets underway tonight in Buffalo, New York. Whitehorse sensation Gavin McKenna is widely projected to be the first player taken off the board. A number one selection would make history for the territory, and it marks only the second time an Indigenous player has ever been drafted first overall. The CBC's George Moratis reports.
0: I think all signs point to Davin.
8: TSN's Craig Button says

0: Kenna is the player to pick. That would be a first for the Yukon. In 2019, Whitehorse's Dylan Cousins was drafted 7th overall.
1: It's so awesome to see another kid from Whitehorse. I think he's going first for sure.
0: Dale McCourt of the Frog Lake First Nation was picked by Detroit in 1977.
2: There was no correlation of being First Nations. The job was hockey.
0: For McKenna, his heritage is part of his story. The Trondequitchin citizen wore a hide vest made by his grandma at the World Juniors. It was seen by millions. Carrie Vallivan runs the Yukon Native Hockey Tournament.
3: I think it's a historical day for Yukon First Nations.
0: Michael Tootin coached McKenna as a kid.
4: You knew he was a special player instantly.
0: Tootin was behind the bench at the 2023 Canada Winter Games, where McKenna first got Canada's attention.
4: I asked one of the other players, look up the record for this tournament. Dover Gavin, like, you got that? Yep.
0: McKenna delivered 29 points in 6 games, surpassing Sidney Crosby. Yukoner Mark Pike is excited.
5: If that turns out to be the case, it'll be so much fun to watch Gavin play.
0: Toronto have the first pick, the first shot at McKenna. Tootin says, well, number one would be special. It doesn't really matter when McKenna is picked.
4: Just tells all these kids, like, you know what? It's okay to be me. I am okay being who I am, and I can be anything I want. You know, NHL, doctor, lawyer, whatever it is.
0: The NHL draft begins tonight at 7 Eastern. George Moratis, CBC News, Whitehorse.
6: That is the latest national and international news from World Report. I'm Jennifer Yoon. 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
7: Hi, everyone. I'm Jamie Poisson, and you are listening to Front Burner, CBC's daily news podcast on CBC Radio 1 and Sirius XM. We are available wherever you get your podcasts or on YouTube. That's where you'll find our full episodes every morning, Monday. Hey, everyone. I'm Jamie Poisson. In the fall of 2022, Danish authorities scrambled fighter jets to investigate a series of strange disturbances in the Baltic Sea. What they found was extraordinary. An enormous geyser had opened up on the water's surface, evidence that something deep below had ruptured with enormous force. Just days earlier, a team of divers had planted explosives along Nord Stream, a multi-billion dollar network of pipelines carrying Russian natural gas directly into Germany. In the days and months that followed, all kinds of theories emerged about who might have staged the attack and why. Suspicion centered on 3 possible saboteurs: the CIA, the Russian government, and Ukraine. Now, after years of investigations, intelligence leaks, arrests, and reporting across Europe, a much clearer picture has emerged of what happened that night. Bojan Panchevsky is the chief European political correspondent for the Wall Street Journal and author of the new book, The Nord Stream Conspiracy, the Inside Story of the Explosions That Shook the World. He joins us today to talk about one of the most consequential acts of infrastructure sabotage in recent history, and the small group of Ukrainian civilian divers who, according to his reporting, pulled it off. Bojan, thank you so much for coming onto the show. It's great to have you.
8: Great to be on the show. Thank you for inviting me.
7: Let's get right into things. The indelible image of this story in many ways is that massive series of geysers, which opened up on the surface of the Baltic Sea in the fall of 2022. But before we get into the details of the attack and the many theories concerning what took place, why don't you talk to me about the Nord Stream pipeline itself, what it was, why it was so valuable, and why exactly this group identified it for attack?
8: So the Nord Stream pipeline system was, or is still, the world's biggest offshore pipeline system. It took about 20 years to build, to complete. It consists of 2 main pipelines, Nord Stream 1 and Nord Stream 2. Nord Stream 1 was built a bit earlier. It came online, I think, in 2011. And Nord Stream 2 was completed just before the full-scale invasion on Ukraine, and never actually became operational. It was never certified, and then it was sanctioned because of the war, and then eventually blew up.
9: It started with Monday's warning to Danish fishermen, avoid a Baltic Sea area that was the scene of an unusual gas leak. Now, seismologists confirm those were in fact explosions, at least 2 of them, right near the path of Nord Stream 1 and 2, the Russian gas pipelines to Germany, currently offline since sanctions.

0: controversial. I wonder if you could just tell me more about why.
1: Yeah, well, because essentially, since the inception of Nord Stream, and that was around the year of 2005, the concept was laid down and then they started working on it. People are quite nervous about building a massive pipeline that will kind of turn gas straight into Western Europe and increase the energy dependence of the Europeans on Russia's exports. And already back then, people were saying that this is a geopolitical project and not a commercial project. It's not purely to be understood as kind of a pipeline that is meant to bring energy to Europe, but rather that it's something much more complicated and perhaps even sinister. The then Foreign Minister of Poland, Radek Sikorski, called it, you know, compared it to a pact between Nazi Germany and Soviet Russia that eventually carved up Eastern Europe, including Poland. And that was in the year 2005. The Germans, in the face of Angela Merkel, the former chancellor, rejected all that criticism. And she always used to say that it's purely a commercial project and that it's extremely important for Europe's economies, especially for Germany, because it essentially brings cheap gas. And what's not to like when you get cheap energy? And in fact, it did work as advertised. It did fulfill the goals it was meant to fulfill. It did bring cheap energy to Germany. Germany's economy, the biggest in Europe, was booming, partly fueled by that cheap Russian energy. You know, Germany is the industrial locomotive of Europe. And it certainly did the trick. But on the other hand, it certainly also fulfilled Putin's geopolitical plans to make Europe reliant on his gas exports and energy exports in general. By the time he launched the full-scale invasion of Ukraine, the European Union, I think, took something like 50% of its gas imports from Russia directly, and Germany even more. I think it was around 55%, and something like 45% of its oil came from Russia. So that's kind of an extreme reliance on one single supplier, which gives a lot of leverage to that supplier and the kind of ability to put political pressure on.
0: Right.
1: Yeah. So that was, you know, essentially, yeah. You know, both things turned out to be true. You know, the proponents were saying it will bring us cheap gas and it will boom, it will fuel the economy. That happens. And the opponents were saying, well, you'll become addicted to Russian gas and then you'll end up in trouble. And that happened too.
0: And also by the time that Russia invaded Ukraine in 2022, there was also some belief that the revenues generated by this pipeline were being used by the Russian government to fund the war effort in Ukraine, right? That the war in Ukraine would not have happened without Nord Stream, which is an argument I think that you cite in your book. And just how much of that was true?
1: Well, first of all, it's without any doubt true that hydrocarbons were bringing money into Putin's war machine, because at the time he launched a full-scale invasion, the Russian budget was, I think, a third of the Russian budget came from the sales of hydrocarbons. So it's pretty obvious that is true. Nord Stream alone was pumping billions of euros into the Russian coffers, into the state coffers of the Russian Federation, and that's just simply true. And even after the full-scale invasion, Europe was unable to simply stop buying gas and oil from Russia, because what are you going to do? It's pretty much a zero-sum game, that the energy market. Mm-hmm. You know, once you're relying on someone, it's very difficult to kind of shift very quickly. And indeed, they didn't. So they continued, even as they were sending weapons and ammunition to Ukraine to kill Russian soldiers, they were sending billions of euros to the Russian war machines to kill Ukrainian soldiers. So it's kind of a, you know, and the Ukrainians said that the pipelines essentially helped Putin in his conviction that he can attack and he can get away with the full-scale invasion. And the argument they use for that is that he had already invaded Ukraine in 2014. We have to remember that was the sort of date when the year when the war started for the Ukrainians. We always Whereas take 2022 as the start of the war, but in Ukraine, it's

0: 2014. So that was the year when Putin severed the Crimean Peninsula, he annexed the Crimean Peninsula. He also occupied parts of vast parts of the Ukraine's eastern territories in an area called the Donbas. And after all that had happened, Angela Merkel built Nord Stream 2 from scratch. So they built a whole new gigantic pipeline, even though he had attacked Ukraine and then took its territory. So the Ukrainians will say, well, this is a lesson that the Germans and Western Europeans in general taught Putin, that he can, in fact, do all these transgressions and aggressions and invade a whole country, but the gas trade will continue, you know. And I think there is,
1: No
0: obviously, there is,
1: consequences,
0: yeah, there
1: perhaps,
0: is,
1: yeah.
0: there is, it's not a random argument, you know, there is obviously something to it, because there's plenty of evidence that Putin never intended to give up the Nord Stream pipelines or the energy trade for that matter. And as I found out recently, his negotiators have been pushing with their American counterparts, Steve Witkoff and Jared Kushner, who are negotiating on behalf of President Trump with the Kremlin, for the reopening of the for the repair and reopening of the Nord Stream pipeline. So he's still holding on to that. So, you know, there is something to that Ukrainian argument.
1: To get to the attack now, and how this all happened. You outline in your book in no kind of uncertain terms that this attack was carried out by Ukrainian civilian divers who set sail from Ukraine into German and Danish waters on a single-masted sailboat and conducted this operation during a storm. Though there were some connections to military and intelligence groups, the team itself was really made up of just seven people, including explosive experts and divers who posed as a group of scuba diving enthusiasts on a yachting excursion. It's really kind of right out of a movie, right? I'm just, can you walk me through the sabotage mission itself, as well as some of the people who you say were on this vessel?
0: Essentially, it was conceived and then carried out, orchestrated by a elite unit of the Ukrainian Special Forces, of the Special Forces of the Ukrainian Army. And around a month after the launch of the full-scale invasion, which started on the 24th of February 2022, after the Battle of Kiev, when they basically won the Battle of Kiev, the capital of Ukraine was saved, the Russians pulled back, failed to take it. And then these guys sat down, the commanders of that unit, or some of them anyway, senior officers, they came from the background of the intelligence services of Ukraine. They had around 25 years of experience in special operations, hybrid warfare, economic warfare, sabotage, assassinations behind enemy lines, and things like that. And so they proposed around 10 or a dozen projects how to strike at Russia's wartime revenues. The idea was to weaken the Russian economy and to cut the flow of cash that was going from the West to the Kremlin. And one of these projects was the attack on Nord Stream. They ended up basically conceiving a plan that involved a sailing yacht and a crew of six people. Initially, there were six. A seventh person then joined them later. The crew consisted of three military officers. One of them was a skipper. The other one was an explosives expert. And the third one was the commander of the mission. And the other three crew members were civilians, and they were all deep sea divers, or as they're known in the kind of diver lingo, technical divers, tech divers. These are people who can go very deep to the bottom of the ocean, you know, 100 meters below the surface. And towards the end of the mission, 3 days before the end, a seventh person, another deep sea diver, also a civilian, joined them. And what they did was they set sail from the German Baltic coast in this rented boat, a yacht called Andromeda. And they loaded it with explosives, which were concealed in a sort of oxygen tanks, divers' oxygen tanks, which they basically made with the help of a old engineer

0: who analyzed how pipelines sort of operate and figured out that you only actually need a tiny bit of explosive to unleash a powerful chain reaction involving the extreme pressure inside the pipelines, because you have, these pipelines are 1,200 kilometers long. That's almost 1,000 miles, so sort of 800 miles, whatever. And they're highly pressurized. So if you strike a tiny little hole in the pipeline, the interaction between the inside pressure and the outside pressure at the bottom of the ocean will kind of rip it apart. And that's exactly what happened. So, after about 2 weeks at sea, and they ran into a major storm, they essentially risked their lives. They were diving during the storm, which is extremely dangerous. And they managed to do it. And one of them even had COVID, which is rather extraordinary. When you have COVID, you're basically banned from diving. Nonetheless, he kind of went down, to the bottom of the Baltic and did his job. So it's a pretty extraordinary kind of story,
1: Yeah.
0: which is right out of, Hollywood.
1: I mean, it's unbelievable to hear that one of them had COVID, because you also read in your book that most US Navy SEALs couldn't go down as deep, nor could most members of Britain's SBS, right? And
0: That's right.
1: instead it was done by these kind of just ordinary civilians.
0: Well, because they had the special skill. I mean, that was the reason why they hired the civilians in the first place, because essentially they started off looking for people, for divers, so-called combat divers, in their own special forces. And they have plenty of combat divers in Ukraine, very good ones. Thing is, they don't necessarily need to go that deep. The Navy SEALs, what's their job? Their job is to kind of maybe put mines on a ship, on the hull, attached on the hull of the ship, or ford a river, or cross a body of water. But their job is not to operate at the very bottom of the ocean. That is a very unusual thing to do, and it involves a special skill set. 40 meters below the surface, you already can't really breathe oxygen anymore, so you have to breathe a mixture of different gases, because oxygen becomes toxic for the human body at that depth. So they couldn't find, the Ukrainian officers couldn't find anyone within their fold who was actually able to do that. And then one of them, who was a hobby diver himself, proposed that they simply hire civilians, because he knew that there are quite a few civilians in Ukraine who could do that, who had the skill set. And the commanding officers immediately kind of accepted the idea, because they were actually used to deploy civilians on their missions behind enemy lines, in the occupying territories of Ukraine, or even in Russia, proper. I mean, with the caveat that they actually did run the candidates through a very grueling recruiting process. Essentially, they had to prove their credentials as divers, but then they also had to show that they had the nerve and the kind of stamina to do this. And that they had to prove their patriotism. So they were sort of scanned by the playbook of the Ukrainian Secret Service. They tapped their phones, they put microphones and cameras in their private quarters. They scanned their social media in order to see how they reacted to the Russian attacks. And after they only after they established that these were like kind of dyed-in-the-wool patriotic Ukrainians, that's when they eventually recruited them.
1: Ukrainian President Volodymyr Zelensky has maintained that he knew nothing of these attacks and was uninvolved. The same is true of the Ukrainian government writ large, who has framed this as like an event that didn't involve them in any material way. How would you respond to that?
0: Well, I elaborate on this in my book. So essentially what happened was, the highest state official or slash military officer who approved the operation was the then commanding general of the armed forces, General Valery Zaluzhny, who has since been fired and is now ambassador of Ukraine to Great Britain. He approved the operation initially. It was an operation of the armed forces. It was, like I said, conceived and executed by people.

0: people who served in an elite special forces unit. And then people around Zaluzhny, the general, say that at one point he actually informed President Zelensky in a briefing in which he told him about a number of operations they were doing, including this operation, and that the president was actually...
1: Part of my conversation with Bojan Panchevsky, chief European political correspondent with the Wall Street Journal and author of the book, The Nord Stream Conspiracy, the inside story of the explosions that shook the world. If you want to listen to the full episode, you can find Front Burner wherever you get your podcasts or on YouTube. I'm Jamie Poisson. Thanks so much.

0: This is CBC News. It is cloudy and 12 degrees in Calgary at 5:30. Good morning. I'm Jocelyn Kozak. Alberta doctors have a new employment template for contracts, but as Janet French explains, the deal won't immediately get promised new triage physicians into overwhelmed emergency rooms. I'm sorry, that story's not available. Two firms that are Canadian affiliates of multinational corporations will oversee Alberta's new disability employment system, Serco Canada.
1: The Alberta government promised to pay emergency doctors to work as triage liaison physicians to monitor patients in waiting rooms for signs of deterioration and hopefully prevent patients from dying while they wait to be seen. The government and the Alberta Medical Association have now signed an agreement for how this kind of contract could look. They're called Clinical Alternative Relationship Plans. Last week, Hospitals Minister Adrienne LaGrange said the parties were working out triage doctor details.
2: We want boots on the ground.
0: I'm very sorry. We're having some technical problems here this morning. Alberta's industrial sector is getting an influx of nearly $20 million from the federal government. This is money that is going to go towards 13 projects focused on energy innovation, reliability, and efficiency. Corey Hogan is the Liberal MP for Calgary Confederation. He is also the Parliamentary Secretary for the Energy Minister. Amid global uncertainty, he says the country is facing a pivotal moment and Alberta plays an important role in laying out a strong future.
3: These investments support Alberta workers, industry, and ingenuity, and they ensure that Alberta will continue to manage its energy use and lead the development of technologies that will shape the future of energy.
0: Hogan says the $20 million will fund a wide range of innovations, including a project looking at how EV charges and battery storage give power to the grid. Two firms that are Canadian affiliates of multinational corporations will oversee Alberta's new disability assistance program, or what is being called ADAP. Serco Canada and AKG Canada will work with people who are receiving benefits under the new Alberta disability program. The companies will directly provide most services to clients in Edmonton and Calgary and refer people to existing employment agencies across the province. The Alberta system is similar to changes that went into effect in Ontario. Sean Pegg is with Community Living Ontario. He says that funding model has forced some agencies to cherry-pick clients.
4: Service providers are being forced to focus on supporting people with the fewest barriers to employment because they can help them into a job quickly, receive the performance-based funding, and then move on to the next person.
0: Alberta's government told CBC News the changes it's making are different than those implemented in Ontario, noting that in Alberta, client referrals to the prime contractors will be made by the ministry. It says

0: Its funding model isn't contingent on clients getting jobs or working a certain number of hours per week. The new ADAP program goes into effect July 1st. Prime Minister Mark Carney is expected to announce Friday a long-awaited plan to restore 24 Sussex Drive. CBC News has learned it includes a fundraising campaign to come up with as much money as possible to pay for it. A senior government source says Carney's plan will include a design competition, allowing Canadian companies to propose how they would make the home a suitable official residence again. The chosen design is expected to be announced by July 1st, 2027. In Venezuela, the devastation caused by two back-to-back earthquakes is becoming clear. World Report's going to have more on that story at 6 o'clock. It is cloudy and 12 degrees in Calgary.
1: Good morning. I'm Saroja Coelho. Thanks for joining us here on CBC Radio 1. Coming up next from the BBC, this is The Interview.
2: Hello, I'm James Kamarasamy, and this is The Interview from the BBC World Service. 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
4: A gender-equal world would be a better world for men, too.
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6: These companies don't really, they don't care what governments do.
7: This is a war. The first thing that we want is the war to end.
2: For this episode, I speak to Patricia Cornwell, one of the world's best-selling crime writers, whose books have sold more than 120 million copies worldwide. She reflects on a childhood marked by trauma, instability, and family mental illness. Patricia tells me how those experiences shaped her life and her writing, and how the events of her childhood would later influence the stories that made her famous.
8: A lot of the stories that I tell, they're painful, and they're not necessarily something that you easily share with people. It was therapy for me. This was how I vented, how I dealt with a lot of these traumas. It was, let me think, 1976. I was 19 years old, and I'd just gotten out of that psychiatric hospital where I was being treated for a terrible eating disorder that was only worse after I got out, not better. And my surrogate mother, Ruth Graham, that's Billy Graham's wife, she really tucked me under her wing at that point when I was 19. And she said, I want you to write your story. You have quite a story, and I believe you're talented, and I want you to write it. And she gave me a journal. And next thing you know, I was typing up this manuscript that I worked on all through college. But, for example, that it was also a way for me dealing with, I mean, I couldn't believe that I had to be hospitalized for 2 months and was down to 89 pounds. And this is somebody who had been a tournament tennis player. And I thought, what is, I, you know, it was literally, I think I was trying to kill myself back then.
2: Well, I did. Well, you, I mean, you had such a traumatic, as you've said, early life. I mean, you mentioned that case when you were molested. I mean, as you said, you had to, I think, see the red pair of shorts that you were wearing passed around in court.
8: The table. Didn't you?
2: Yeah, the table. But of course,
8: I remember being humiliated by that even then at the age of five. I was embarrassed. And this goes to show you that victims, we really do. When you're victimized, you blame yourself. And it's not right that we do that. But imagine me blaming myself at age five because I thought, well, I should have gotten away from him. I should have run home quicker. Or I shouldn't have been talking to him because he was the neighborhood patrolman and he'd stop his car. And I was running wild because my mother was depressed and never leaving the bedroom and my dad was gone. And it's a wonder I didn't end up murdered, really, truth be told. But all of this was paving the road for me to do what I do in life. And I will tell people, and I hope that they will read this memoir and get encouragement from it, where sometimes the things that seem so bad about what's happened to us may end up being your greatest gift if you can turn it into something that matters or if it makes you stronger,
2: so,
8: more resilient.
2: Yes. I mean, the traumas, for people that don't know, I mean, your mother, she was institutionalized, wasn't she? A couple of times she burnt all your and your brother's clothing at some point. Your father left you on the family on Christmas Day. I mean, a lot to take in for a young girl. I mean, at that point, how were you coping with all that?
8: Well, I escaped in my imagination. That is what I did from the earliest time that I can remember. I was writing stories and drawing.

0: drawing pictures and escaping into my imagination. And I learned early on when the world is too difficult, I would just make up one of my own, and that's, and I would spend my time there. And that gift or that talent or that ability to do that and stay like Alice going through the looking glass and going to an imagined place, that was a power that I developed out of survival instinct. But it's also made it possible for me to spend so much of time alone writing books. You can't be an author, I don't think, if you're not able to spend a lot of time alone.
1: And they were particular stories. I think you said by the age of 9, I was telling scary stories that made the neighborhood children cry and run home.
0: I know. I remember the first time that happened, and I felt mortified, like I'd done something very wrong. But then the kids would come back and they wanted more. And then I said, okay, and you want to go running home crying again? Come right on up here. I'll do it.
1: And I'm fascinated by some of the, you talk quite a lot about premonitions and dreams that you've had. I think you're aged, what, 11 or so, that you had a premonition. You were driving past a bookstore and you saw just dozens of your own books in the window.
0: That was weird. It was really weird. And I almost didn't want to tell that story because it sounds so kooky, but I still remember it to this day. And I was probably 11 or 12, as you said. And I was with my mom and we were walking through, there was a shopping center in Asheville. And sometimes we would walk through it, just a window shop. I mean, mom couldn't really afford to buy much of anything, but we would enjoy browsing. And on this particular day, we were walking past and there was a bookstore, and I looked at it and suddenly the window was filled by books that were by me. I don't know. I mean, and I wasn't even thinking of being a writer at that stage. I wanted to be a tennis player. And so I thought, what in the world is that? And I didn't even tell my mother because I thought she would think I was weird. But that, and then of course, roll ahead many, many, many years later, I would be back in Asheville doing book signings. And yes, indeed, bookstores were filled with my books.
1: You also had a dream that Agatha Christie came to you and said, you will take my place.
0: Yeah, well, we know that that didn't happen, that I took her place, but I did have the dream. I think Agatha felt horribly sorry for me and was trying to make me, you know, not feel so down on myself. But that is true what happened. This was probably 1984. I had finished the Ruth Graham biography. I was starting in the morgue, the medical examiner's office, doing research, trying to write my first murder mystery. And I just couldn't seem to figure out how to tell the story. And I was really in despair. I thought, I'm not going to be able to do this. That night, I was asleep, and I bet some people can relate to this. I was having a dream, and I couldn't open my eyes, but yet I was conscious while I was dreaming. And I was lying in bed, and I was waiting in this long line in this dream. And I thought, what am I doing in this line? I don't wait in line. I hate lines. And then I realized the line was approaching a table, and Agatha Christie was doing a book signing. And I thought, well, this is weird, because I knew in my dream she wasn't alive anymore. So I finally got up to the table, and I said, it's quite an honor. And she was signing a book, and she said, you will take my place. And I said, excuse me? And she looked up at me and she said, you will take my place. And poof, she was gone and the dream was gone. And I woke up and I thought, okay, now that is really odd. And the thing that's even stranger about it is I had a lot of Agatha Christie overlaps. I mean, when Postmortem came out and I went to Paris to get the book award they presented for it over there, when I walked in the publisher's lobby, all the showcases were filled with Postmortem and Agatha Christie. And then when I won the Gold Dagger in the UK, one of the judges was Agatha Christie's daughter. And the presenter, the person who presented the award, was the grandson. So I don't know what that means. And I've hesitated to tell the story over the years in other interviews because it sounds very presumptuous. And I'm very quick to say, we all know that nobody's going to take Agatha Christie's place. Not me, not anyone, not even J.K. Rowling with as many books as she's sold. I mean, Agatha is in a category all by herself. But maybe that was the universe trying to tell me not to give up.
1: Well, it's interesting you raise that point about previously just not talking about it. How did you go about choosing which parts of your very eventful life to include and which to leave out?
0: Well, there's some things I would leave out because it's just not appropriate to tell. It's not fair to the person. You have things with people in life, but it doesn't necessarily represent the

0: whole of who they are, and you have to pick and choose what you decide to make public if you're doing something like this. But the other thing is, there are things that in my research and in my years of working at the medical examiner's office, to be honest with you, there are horrors that I've seen that I don't share with anybody. I will never write about them. I won't talk about them because they're, I don't need to have somebody traumatized the way I was when I had to witness certain things about violence, particularly when you see recordings and things of people who are alive when terrible things are being done to them. And so, but for the most part, I mean, I've shared a lot of things in this memoir that I have never talked about to the media, like the Agatha dream, because it sounds strange, but at the same time, it really did happen. I did have that dream. I also had the weird dream of Princess Diana when I was doing the primetime television special on her death. And
1: she was in the corner of a cafe, wasn't she?
0: Yes, she was sitting there at a table all by herself, and it was in the UK. This is in my dream. And I walked in to get a coffee or something, and I saw her sitting over there, and she seemed unbelievably distressed. And finally, she got up to leave. And then weirdly, there was an elevator in the middle of the room. And I said, are you OK? Is there anything I can do for you? Would you like me to go with you? And she said, you can't go where I'm going. And then she was gone. Now, I don't know what that meant, but that was right when I was doing this special. And so, you know, I don't know the meaning of all these things, but I'm going to share them with people because I'm not the only one who's had experiences like this.
1: You're listening to The Interview from the BBC World Service with me, James Kamara-Sami. And as Patricia Cornwell's memoir makes clear, her life has had a rather dramatic, you might say, novelistic arc. And that helps to explain why I had to do the interview remotely rather than face-to-face, as we'd originally planned. She has a history of threats and stalkers, thanks to her public profile and her close collaboration with law enforcement agencies as part of her research. And that has made her acutely aware of her own safety. She has long employed a team of security guards. And so, when the UK authorities raised the country's terror threat level to severe, just days before she was due to fly to London, her team advised her against travelling. For me, it was a last-minute plot twist. For her, it was probably par for the course. OK, let's return now to my conversation with Patricia Cornwell. You mentioned post-mortem, your first novel. It took you some time to get that published, didn't it? I mean, people looking at your career now and the amazing success and the number of books you've sold, I think might be quite surprised to know it took you quite some time to get that published. And you detail that in a lot of detail in the memoir.
0: Well, that's right, because when I left journalism and then I did the biography of Ruth Graham, who my neighbor and surrogate mother, then I decided to try to write crime novels, which took me to the medical examiner's office, where I really thought I would be in and out of there for like 1 month doing research, and then I'd write a murder mystery that people wanted to read. Well, that didn't happen. I wrote one and nobody wanted it. I wrote two, another one, nobody wanted it. I wrote a third, nobody wanted it. And by now I'd been in the medical examiner's office 4 years and I was a full-time employee. There was nothing else for me to do. I became their computer programmer. And then I wrote Postmortem, and about almost every major house in New York rejected that as well, until finally Scribner took it on by a wing and a prayer for the big, you know, first printing of 6,000 copies, and I got paid $6,000 for it. And then the first book review that came out about it was horrible, and then it got banned from Richmond. By a Richmond bookstore because of being too graphic. So I thought, well, this is starting off with a bang. You know, your career is not looking too good. You might end up working the morgue the rest of your life the way things are going. And then it got published. But the big thing that was a game changer was really thanks to Great Britain, because when I was presented the Best First Crime Novel Award by the Crime Writers Association, and it was presented by Princess Margaret, that was a huge game changer for me. You listen, I had to learn how to curtsy. I didn't know anything about meeting royalty. I was, you know, and so I had to learn to curtsy. But the people who taught me to curtsy in this shop where I bought my little fancy outfit that I couldn't zip up by myself once I got there, they didn't bother to mention that you don't chat with royalty. You don't lay on the Southern charm and say, well, now,

0: how are you today? And how are things in your family? And are you still riding horses? That's what I asked her. And that's when I got, escorted away.
1: Well, but of course, there are different sorts of royalty. And you've talked about your surrogate mother, as you've called her, Ruth Graham, and the wife of Billy Graham, a name yes. that listeners will have definitely heard of, the very famous evangelist. And I mean, it's quite a story of how you came to know her. This is, because of your mother and her illness, wasn't it?
0: Well, that is, if you put this in a novel, it would sound contrived. But what happened is when I was about five, or I think I was four, on the verge of turning five, and my mother went to a Billy Graham crusade in Miami, Florida, where we lived then. And she became saved and very deeply spiritual. And she almost idolized Billy Graham. And when she decided to get away from my father, she was afraid for us. And after I'd been molested and she didn't want us living down there anymore, she decided to move us to the same little teeny tiny town where Billy Graham and his family lived in North Carolina. She literally put us in the car and drove us there, having no place to stay. Nobody was expecting us. And then about 2 years later, after we had been living there for a little while, when she had her first major psychotic break, and burned all her clothes in the fireplace and was doing all sorts of very bizarre things, she started walking us up the road in the snow. And the Grahams lived on top of the mountain, and their caretaker saw that we were in distress and something weird was going on, and he drove us up there. And the Grahams did not know us they'd never heard of us. My mother was a stranger, and she tried to give her three children to them. That's my first introduction to Ruth Graham when I was nine, is my mother as walking in through her front door and sitting in her living room before this huge fire in the fireplace, and my mother handing her a note and asking the Grahams to raise her three children in their kingdom because she was going to sail away. There was going to be a big flood or something. But that began my relationship. I didn't really see much. I didn't become friendly with Ruth till I was a little older. But
1: until you wrote a biography.
0: Right. But first, she really befriended me when I was 19 and I dropped out of college with an eating disorder. And Ruth took me under her wing and encouraged me to write, gave me a journal and wanted to read everything that I was writing. And she changed my life.
1: And you say, it's interesting, you wrote the biography. That clearly there was a lot of concern in the family about her biography being written. And you don't think she ever actually read it?
0: I don't think she did. And she absolutely didn't want it written. When I talked her into it, I think this was Ruth's gift to me. She gave me an opportunity to write a book and get started. And look, it got published by Harper & Row, which is like HarperCollins today. I was paid $40,000 advance. And in 1981, that was a lot of money, for me anyway. And she gave me an opportunity. But the truth is, I'd never written a book before. And my claim to fame was investigative journalism on a police beat. That doesn't exactly qualify you for writing about Ruth Graham. And so her family was extremely concerned about her letting me do this. And I don't blame them. Her son Franklin and I, we're sort of like brother and sister, and we laugh about it because he goes, well, you weren't exactly qualified to do that at that stage in life when you were in your early 20s and all the rest. And I said, no, I wasn't. I agree. If someone tried to do that to me, we'd have lawyers calling their phone off the hook, telling them to stop.
1: And his brother was your first crush, I think.
0: Oh, well, both of the Graham sons. Oh, my goodness. I had, yes, they were the best looking things you ever saw. And I don't know any girl that didn't have a crush on Ned and Franklin.
1: I want to turn to the journalism, because as you say, your sort of daily writing was on the crime beat, and that's what really got you into the research. But at heart, you say you wanted the crimes to be solved. I mean, you're sort of a hybrid, aren't you, of journalist, cop, and writer.
0: I think that's true. Maybe I'm just a frustrated everything. That could be the answer. But yes, I remember one of the earliest things on the police beat, there was a little girl who had vanished. She was out doing something. This little girl, I think she was like five or six, and she disappeared. And later they found her. She'd been murdered, and her body was dumped on this lake shore. And I would go there when I was

0: wasn't busy on my beat, and I would just go stand on that lakeshore. I'd drive the staff car there, and I would look around, taking in every detail, and I thought, there must be something this person left that will help us figure out who did this horrible thing. And I got really immersed in that case. I visited the little girl's family and their mobile home they lived in. And I even had Ruth Graham write a letter of condolence to try to make the mother feel better. I did everything I could. And I was so upset that the police couldn't solve it. I mean, eventually I think they did many years later, but I had an investment in the cases that was not really normal. It wasn't just me wanting to tell what I thought was a great newspaper story, but I wanted to make a difference. And so later on, when I became a volunteer police officer, when I started doing research in Richmond and went to the ME's office and all the rest, I loved being a volunteer cop. I was just sorry I couldn't really arrest anybody.
1: You've been mixing with the great and the good for many, many years, but you're still a very, I mean, you're a private person. You take a great deal of care about your security, don't you? I mean, is that something that has come from your childhood, just from, you know, being famous and feeling more threatened? What is it?
0: I started having trouble with stalkers, or, you know, it's the world we live in. And I've just always was a big believer in having security, because this was not your average author experience. It was so huge in the 90s. In particular, there wasn't anything else like it out there. In fact, really, it was unrivaled in terms of the popularity until guess who came along? Her name is J.K. Rowling, and I bet you know who that is. Up until that point, I was like probably the biggest selling female author in the world, until Harry Potter appeared on the horizon. But that's why I started doing the security. And then, of course, there were many other reasons, stalkers. Like I said, I had people, I had to have burglar alarms and try to keep, if possible, be in a gated community because people drive to my house and park across the street and leave things on my doorstep. I had people, almost someone breaking in on Christmas morning. So I've always been security minded. And these days, you especially have to be.
1: 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Conversations with artist Tracy Emin and former Australian Prime Minister Julia Gillard and many others. Until the next time, bye for now.
2: 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I'm Saroja Coelho. CBC News is next.
3: Good morning to you. Thanks for joining us here on the Calgary Eye Opener. I'm Lauren McGuinness. It is Friday, June 26th. Coming up on the show, a chat about how 2S LGBTQ plus people are trying to leave the U.S. Calgary. It's looking real nice out the window behind you, Angela.
4: It is beautiful. There was a point yesterday where I thought, oh, here it comes, but it didn't develop. Nothing developed. Saw a little bit of wind, a lot of cloud cover, and then it was beautiful once again.
3: This morning is beautiful, although it does depend what window you look out, because it's out there.
4: Look out the one that has yeah. What we're looking for. So today, it's a mix of sun and cloud once again. Showers are possible. Thunderstorms, but it looks like a high of 22. We're 12 degrees right now. Howard called earlier this morning. He was on the Trans-Canada right around Old Banff Coach Road between there and Callaway Park. And he said, just be aware there's a herd of deer off on the side of the road. There's also a couple of moose with their calf that Whoa. Are chilling. With like near the deer. So he said it was just kind of cool to see this morning. I'm not sure if they're still there. That was a few minutes ago that he called, but just a little something. That's your Friday wildlife report. I love starting a weekend like that. If you see a traffic problem or want to tell us what you're seeing on your commute, the number is 403-521-1010. 1010.
3: Thank you very much, Angela. And Jocelyn Kozak is here from the newsroom. Good morning.
5: Good morning. The federal government is putting nearly $20 million into Alberta's industrial sector on projects aimed at improving energy efficiency. That includes one, for instance, on looking at how EV chargers and battery storage can give power back to the grid. We'll tell you more at 6:30.
3: Thank you very much, Jocelyn. I was going to give a wildlife report, too, this morning. I was on Nose Hill for a little morning movement.
4: Good for you.

0: I'm feeling great about that.
1: Yeah.
0: Hundreds of animals.
1: The mosquitoes.
0: Yeah. It is, depends where you are, but it was like, because it was sort of sun up time. Oh my God.
1: Just one buzzing.
0: Having
1: around.
0: One in your car is almost like having one in your tent when you're right? sort of like, I can't fight this. Leave me alone. Go away. But don't go away. Stick around. Lots of great stuff coming up here on the Eye Opener.
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4: This is World Report. Good morning, I'm Jennifer Yoon. Rescue workers frantically scrambling as an aftershock forces crews to pause their search for survivors. Officials say at least 235 people are dead. Thousands more are injured following Wednesday's double earthquake. Among the countries that have sent in rescue teams, Chile, the Dominican Republic, and Colombia. Canada has pledged $5 million in humanitarian assistance, while the U.S. has eased sanctions to allow for aid to get through. Joining us now from neighboring Bogota is freelance journalist Cody Weddle. Cody, what kind of relief and aid is needed the most right now on the ground?
5: Well, undoubtedly, what is needed the most are rescue teams, large equipment to look for those folks who are believed to be buried under that rubble. Undoubtedly, another long night for so many people who are looking for their family members believed to be buried under that debris. But there is also some hope. We have been seeing images of people pulled alive from various sites, both in La Guaira on the coast and in Caracas. Another issue for so many people last night was they don't have anywhere to stay. So many buildings have been structurally damaged. Some people aren't sure whether their building where they're living is habitable. We've been even seeing images floating around social media trying to show people how they can determine whether they can actually enter their building depending on the cracks that they see on the building walls. So there's a need for shelter as well. The good news, we do know that many of those international rescue teams from Chile, the Dominican Republic, Spain, the U.S., Switzerland, they either have started to arrive or they are arriving. And we also know one runway at the international airport there in La Guaira is open. So that's good news for them. They can arrive there right near La Guaira, which is one of the areas most affected.
4: We know that the destruction is widespread. What are some of the biggest logistical challenges to delivering that aid into the hardest hit areas?
5: Well, first of all, one of the biggest issues is the infrastructure. Obviously, the earthquakes have affected the infrastructure. Most of that airport there in La Guaira is closed. Like I said, one runway is open, but we know there are downed bridges. We know some roads are still not passable because of mudslides that happened shortly after the earthquakes. So that is a major challenge. And we also know these folks will, there's a big challenge in hospitals and clinics as well. Those are now filling up and there is a need for medical equipment as the injured, thousands of people injured are going to these clinics to try to find treatment.
4: Freelance journalist Cody Weddle joining us from Bogota. Thank you, Cody.
5: Thank you.
4: Heather McKay is a Canadian teacher working at the British school in the capital. She was walking down the street when the first major tremor hit on Wednesday. Her own apartment building on the 15th floor suffered serious structural damage, and she's now staying with a colleague. McKay says the immediate focus in Caracas is getting people out of the rubble, but long-term humanitarian aid is desperately needed.
6: With the amount of buildings that have been damaged, I think they really need to assess that. And then people are just going to need humanitarian aid. And it makes me so sad because so many Venezuelans have nothing and now they have less than nothing. It is incredibly, incredibly sad. However, Venezuelans are very resilient and helpful people. And there is kind of a sense of community of

0: everyone helping where they can.
1: Canadian teacher Heather McKay speaking to us from Caracas. One of the country's most historic properties is finally getting a makeover. CBC News has learned that Mark Carney will announce a plan later this morning to completely restore 24 Sussex Drive. Rat-infested, full of asbestos and mold, the Prime Minister's official residence has been vacant for more than 10 years due to a massive backlog of repairs. The CBC's Ashley Burke has the exclusive details.
2: The Prime Minister has called 24 Sussex Drive an embarrassment. Now Mark Carney is expected to lay out his plan to restore it. A senior government source says the announcement includes launching a competition so Canadian companies can pitch how to make it a suitable home for a prime minister again. The winner would be picked by July 1st, 2027, to both design and carry out the construction. An advisory panel would also weigh in on the design proposals, and so taxpayers don't have to foot all of the bill. The source said there will be a fundraising campaign led by the Rideau Hall Foundation to pay for as much as possible. So essentially, they're going to try to crowdfund the money to restore one of the most famous addresses in the country. Ashley Burke, CBC News, Ottawa.
1: Russia says it has intercepted 660 Ukrainian drones in a massive overnight attack. The Russian Defense Ministry says 12 regions were targeted, as well as the illegally annexed Crimean Peninsula. It appears to be one of the largest coordinated aerial assaults on Russian territory since the full-scale invasion began more than 4 years ago. Ukraine has been systematically stepping up long-range strikes, hitting vital oil refineries and chemical plants. And those strikes on critical infrastructure are now bringing daily life in Moscow to a stuttering halt. Ukraine's drone offensives have triggered widespread disruptions inside the Russian capital. It's shaking public confidence and hitting the Kremlin's bottom line. Terence McKenna has details.
3: We showed them that the war come to their territory.
4: Former Ukrainian Defense Minister Oleksiy Reznikov says Ukraine's recent drone attacks deep into Russia are sending a message to people there.
3: There, people will understand you cannot sleep well, like Ukrainians.
4: Last week, there was a major Ukrainian attack on Moscow's oil refinery. There have been other Ukrainian strikes deep into Russian territory. These two women live near an oil refinery hit in Tuapse, 450 kilometers from the Ukraine border. One says civilians are in a state of panic. The other says every day they go to bed with fear. Politico journalist Zoya Sheftalovich says attacks on the oil industry are having a big effect on the war.
5: Obviously, financially, this is how the Russians are able to continue waging war. When you hit their oil facilities, it's hitting Putin's bottom line.
4: How will Russian President Vladimir Putin respond to the attacks inside Russia? Alexei Zhuravlev, a prominent Russian parliamentarian, has called for the killing of all civilian inhabitants in the Ukrainian cities closest to the front line. Further attacks on civilians would likely add to the war crimes indictments of Putin and his generals at the International Court in The Hague. Terence McKenna, CBC News, Toronto.
1: Canada's federal government is making it a criminal offense to create or share AI-generated deepfake nudes. The updated law expands the definition of intimate images and carries a maximum penalty of 10 years behind bars. The move closes a glaring legal loophole. But as Kayla Hounsell reports, the change comes after a painful legal battle for one Canadian survivor.
6: It's too little, too late. We
7: have too little, too late, because a new law criminalizing the sharing of nude deepfakes is coming into effect after the man who created one of her has already been acquitted.
6: I have felt like I have been screaming into the void for the past almost 2.5 years.
7: Her identity is protected by a publication ban. According to court documents, her former high school classmate admitted he took photos of her and some other classmates off social media, used artificial intelligence to make them appear naked, then sent the images to others without permission. He was charged with distributing intimate images without consent. In March, a Nova Scotia judge acquitted him, finding that the synthetic images did not meet the definition of intimate images as then defined in Canada's criminal code.
8: Accordingly, the motion is adopted.
7: Now, that's been changed. A brand new law changed the definition of intimate images to include a

0: Visual representation that is made by any electronic or mechanical means, including by means of artificial intelligence software. Justice Minister Sean Fraser says he can't disagree with the Halifax woman.
1: This is a change that should have been made before, but it's never too late to do the right thing.
0: The Halifax woman says she's suing the man who created a deepfake of her. She's also calling for more education when it comes to the harm deepfakes can cause. Kayla Hounsell, CBC News, Halifax.
2: And finally, it is a milestone day for one of Canada's most famous landmarks. The CN Tower is celebrating its 50th anniversary. The concrete structure officially opened to the public on this day back in 1976, shifting the Toronto skyline forever. To mark the Golden Jubilee, the Royal Canadian Mint has released a new commemorative $2 coin. That is the latest national and international news from World Report. I'm Jennifer Yoon. This is CBC News.
3: Good morning to you. Thanks for joining us here on the Calgary Eye Opener. I'm Lauren McGinnis. It's Friday, June 26th. Coming up on the show, people in the 2S LGBTQ plus community in the U.S. are looking to leave. We'll hear why. Angela Knight, good morning.
4: Good morning. We're 12 degrees at the airport right now. A west-southwest wind, very, very light. Through the day, it looks like cloud cover for the most part for the morning. Showers and thunderstorms, if we see them today, could start around mid-afternoon, sort of 3 o'clock, and then it looks like there's a greater chance of that activity overnight, a low of 14 degrees. Today's high, 22, by the way. In traffic, things are looking good on this Friday morning, as expected. Not a lot shaken out there right now. We're seeing very light volume on all of the major routes. And so far, C-Trains, yep, they are running on time. If you see a traffic problem, please call me. The number is 403-521-1010. Jocelyn Kozak is here from the newsroom. Hello.
5: Hello. A Calgary police officer has been charged with assault. The constable allegedly used excessive force after making an arrest last May. Alberta's industrial sector is getting nearly $20 million from Ottawa for a range of energy projects. Emissions Reduction Alberta is getting about half of that. And Alberta's new model of disability employment services is going to be managed by Canadian affiliates of large international firms. Well, the details at 6:30.
3: Thank you very much, Jocelyn. We're just about 12 minutes after 6. Now, 2S LGBTQ plus people are increasingly feeling under threat, notably in the U.S. That's according to the advocacy group Rainbow Railroad. It says they had 20,000 people from around the world reach out to them last year for help, an increase of 51%. Over the previous year, and the largest percentage of those requests came from Americans. Rainbow Railroad was founded in Toronto 20 years ago and helps people seeking protection from persecution. Devin Matthews is Chief Programs Officer at Rainbow Railroad and joins us now. Good morning, Devin.
6: Good morning.
3: Thank you for joining us. So what is driving this, these rising numbers of 2S LGBTQ plus people reaching out for help?
6: Yeah, I mean, I think that the fact that requests for help have increased year over year tells us that this just isn't an anomaly. We're really witnessing the sustained deterioration in the safety and rights of LGBTQI people around the world. And the pressures that drive displacement are also becoming widespread. So there's also just a limited number of pathways for people to seek protection or safety through. And so more and more people are reaching out to us for support.
3: Mm. You mentioned deterioration. Like they're, you know, depending on how you look at it, there had been progress in a number of very visible ways towards greater acceptance and integration in say, the last, you know, 25 or 30 years. What do you see changing?
6: Yeah, I mean, I don't think that the fight for LGBTQI rights is a linear battle necessarily. I think that what it is really is that we make some progress and then we backslide a bit and we make progress and we backslide a bit. And the rights environment is really, it's dependent on who is fighting for our rights or who is fighting against them. And I think when we look at the influence that the United States has on the global human rights landscape, we can understand why we're in this current backsliding moment. When the U.S. strengthens protections for LGBTQI people, that leadership often encourages progress elsewhere. And the reverse is true, where there's a rollback in rights and support for civil society, it leaves LGBTQI people at risk in other countries as well.
3: Mm. Can you, I mean, we could have done more right off the top, but can you tell us a bit more about the work of the Rainbow Railroad?

0: US topped our list of requests for help. We received over 6,000 requests, 6,253 requests. Sadly, 92% of those requests were US citizens. And the majority of those US citizens wanted to leave the United States permanently for a home in another country. This is very difficult to actually support people to do. The system has not evolved to a point where this is really possible for the majority of US citizens, especially on the grounds of sexual orientation or gender identity, which isn't grounds for protection in all countries where there is refugee protection. And so people are often stuck kind of where they are despite their desire to move, and we need to meet them where they are. But we focus our protection and support systems mostly on newcomers to the US who have sought protection in the United States or, and are in desperate need of legal support or community support so that they can stay.
1: What, I mean, name the kind of key cultural norms or changes and like the public policy implications in the US that are affecting people.
0: Yeah, I mean, when it comes to US citizens or just like the LGBTQI state in general, we can see that there's been a number of executive orders that the Trump administration has put in place that really put LGBTQI people at risk. For example, the executive order that mandates federal agencies only recognize two sexes, the executive order that prevents trans youth from accessing gender-affirming care, or the executive order eliminating federal funding for schools that promote so-called gender ideology. So I think these are all examples of really regressive policies in the U.S. that influence the LGBTQI rights landscape. And then in relation to forcibly displaced people, you know, the Trump administration has completely eroded all pathways for refugees into the country since taking office. And so people are really having a difficult time seeking protection.
1: So, okay, given what's happening in the U.S. and then I guess around immigration in particular, like Canada's tightening its asylum laws, what are the options for people globally who are trying to find safety from places, for example, where, you know, being 2SLGBTQ plus is criminalized?
0: Yeah, there are still options for sure. I mean, one option, despite the tightening of laws within Canada, is our government-assisted refugee pathway partnership with the Canadian government. So we are able to refer up to 250 individuals per year directly for resettlement to Canada from countries where they're experiencing really substantive persecution. So we work directly with IRCC on that. And so that is a massive pathway for people. And we also support people in asylum claims in Western Europe, and support people all sorts of ways where they are, like I said before. So providing humanitarian aid, assistance, and then assistance to civil society organizations to kind of fight these pieces.
1: What do you also support Canadians. So what do you hear from people who reach out to you from inside Canada?
0: Yeah, I mean, there's a real differentiation in when we compare the requests for help we're getting from the United States, the requests in Canada. We only received 514 requests from Canada last year compared to the more than 6,000 from the US. And of these 514, the vast majority of the requests were non-citizens. So they were individuals who were in Canada as asylum seekers or newcomers, refugees, and they were looking for legal supports or social service supports versus the population in the United States who actually wanted to leave.
1: How do you see the sort of policy landscape, or what are you advocating for in Canada to make the work of, I mean, to make people's lives, you know, easier or more peaceful, and also to enable the work you're trying to do to support people?
0: Yeah, the biggest thing that we're pushing back against right now, I mean, among many things, is Bill C-12. So Bill C-12 is the Strengthening Borders Act. Underneath it are a number of things, including the one-year bar, which prevents many people from accessing a full refugee hearing before the Immigration and Refugee Board if they make an asylum claim more than 1 year after their first entry to Canada. And this actually is dated back retroactively to 2020. So instead, these people are diverted to a more limited pre-removal risk assessment process, even if they have this well-founded fear of persecution. And this is especially concerning for LGBTQI people. It punishes individuals who need time to disclose their stories, gather evidence, and creates a traumatic experience for LGBTQI asylum seekers. And it overrides the government's own guidelines for LGBTQI claims, which explicitly state that a delay in disclosure must not be held against a claimant. So we're really pushing back against that in particular.
1: Okay, Bill C-12. Devin, good to speak with you. I appreciate your time this morning. Thank you.
0: Thank you. Thank you.
1: That's Devin Matthews, the Chief Programs Officer at Rainbow Railroad. 19 minutes after 6. How's it going, Ange?
2: Pretty good. 12 12- 12 degrees right now. 22 is the high. Now, mostly cloudy day. If we're going to see showers and thunderstorms,

0: starts around 3 o'clock this afternoon. There's a greater chance we'll see more of that activity overnight. Today's high 22, overnight we're 14, and then we're looking at cooler temperatures and some wetter weather as we head into the weekend. Traffic this morning is looking pretty good right across the city. Kind of taking a look at McLeod Trail around Anderson Road. Everything there is looking really good this morning. Not seeing any delays through the northeast. It also looks good on McKnight Boulevard, pretty much from 68th Street westbound all the way over to Deerfoot Trail. Now, if you see a traffic problem, we always appreciate your phone calls. Our traffic line number is 403-521-1010.
1: Thank you very much, Angela. Now, we've had a great time this week spinning tunes linked with Jazz YYC Summer Festival. We got one more. Gisela Romero brings a cross-cultural take to traditional Mexican music. She'll be playing songs from her album Mexicana at the Ironwood on Sunday evening. From that record, here's Mi Ciudad.

0: That's Cecilia Romero with Mi Ciudad, My City. She'll be playing songs off her album Mexicana at the Ironwood this Sunday evening, part of Jazz YYC's Summer Festival. It's 25 after 6, and Matt Brand is in to talk sports for John Hancock. Good morning, Matt.
1: Good morning, Lauren. Happy Friday.
0: Yeah, happy Friday to you, too. Where do you want to start?
1: I was thinking we'd start with the World Cup.
0: Let's do it.
1: A little preview of Canada's game coming up here. So the first time they've been in the round of 32 ever. No big deal. And Canada has drawn a favorable draw against South Africa. But, you know, South Africa beat a pretty good South Korea team, so they're not to be taken lightly. And we're not positive if we're going to see Alphonso Davies in this game or not. Head coach Jesse Marsh was adamant Davies would be playing in the last game, only to later admit he was using Davies' availability as a decoy. Here's Coach Marsh to explain himself.
2: Should I give you guys the lineup and a match plan? And do I owe that to all the media?
3: Give us a decoy lineup.
2: Okay. That'd be good. It's funny that some people want to say, why was I using Alphonso as a decoy? It's the World Cup. We're not playing a friendly match. We want to win in any advantage we can get, even if it's a 2 or 3% advantage. So I'm not certainly not apologizing for that. And we will continue to find competitive advantages.
1: So, you know, obviously we love Coach Merch, but also we can't believe anything that he says. Canada South Africa kicks off at 1 p.m. on Sunday.
0: Now, there's all kinds of other World Cup action you're keeping track of, I guess.
1: Yeah, a big game between Turkey, or the late game, I guess, between Turkey and U.S. last night. Turkey was hadn't won a game, but they finally did win a game against undefeated U.S. By a score of 3-2. So that winning goal actually came in stoppage time. Now, the Americans had already won their group. They'll play Bosnia-Herzegovina on Wednesday. Turkey was already eliminated. Paraguay-Australia tied in the other late game, so they're both going to the round of 32. And there was a big upset. Ecuador shocked the soccer world when they beat Germany 2-1. And now Ecuador is moving on to the round of 32 as well. And today, of course, was declared a national holiday in Ecuador after that big win.
0: Is that right? That's amazing.
1: Yeah. And the group play continues today at the World Cup. Norway plays France. Senegal takes on Iraq. And then tonight it's Uruguay versus Spain. Plus mighty Cabo Verde takes on Saudi Arabia. And they do have a chance, Cabo Verde, to move on to the next round.
0: Wow. What a splash they've made. I think, like, I was told they have a population of something like 500,000 people. So that's wild.
1: Crazy.
0: You want to talk about the Jays?
1: Yeah, a rough night for the Jays. Kevin Gausman gave up 3 home runs last night. They lost 6-5 to the Rangers. It was a close game. Kaz Okamoto had a 2-run home run in the 9th to cut it to a 1-run lead, but obviously not enough. But I should mention some good news with the Jays. Ernie Clement was named, Ernie Clement and some guy named Shohei Ohtani have been named starters for the Major League Baseball All-Star Game. Here's our adopted son, Ernie Clement, on making the Midsummer Classic.
4: It's tough coming in second place to the Dodgers again. That's my first thought. But he's one of the greatest players to ever play this game. And I don't know, to be in the same conversation with some of these guys is it's pretty funny to me, honestly. But it's really cool. I feel the love from Canada and all the Blue Jays fans, and it means a lot. It's a cool honor.
1: So cool stuff there. Also wanted to mention quickly, Toronto Tempo, big game last night. But the big takeaway, Marina Mabry had 53 points, which ties in WNBA record for most points in a single game. And, of course, the NHL draft is tonight, Lauren. Are you looking forward to that at all?
0: I am. I mean, I moved here from up north, so I'm a big Gavin McKenna fan. I'm sad to say he might end up a Toronto Maple Leaf, but I'm rooting for him to go number one for sure.
1: Yeah, and I was going to say, you know, in my circles, no one's talking about the first pick. They're all talking about the number 6 pick with Calgary. We'll have more from a cake.
0: My circles too, friend. Yeah. All right. Thanks very much, Matt. We'll check in an hour.
1: Sounds good. Take it easy, Lauren.
0: You too. That's Matt Brand with CBC Sports. Minute out from news time. Angela has an update. How's it going?
5: So far, so good. It's been an easy Friday morning commute. I was just taking a look at International Avenue, 17th Avenue, right through Forest Lawn, the greater Forest Lawn area. It's looking good this morning for westbound drivers, particularly as you're sort of coming down the hill there from 28th Street, making your way either across Deerfoot or onto Deerfoot, either north or southbound. Still looking really good through that area. And we're not seeing any delays

0: in the Northwest. Things are moving well on Crowchild Trail, and John Laurie Boulevard is also looking good, getting a little bit busier just at the lights at Shaganappy Trail. Today, a lot of cloud cover. We may see showers or thunderstorms sort of mid-afternoon. That's when everything could kick up a bit. A high of 22. It's 12 degrees now at 6:30.
1: This is CBC News. Good morning. I'm Jocelyn Kozak. Alberta's industrial sector is getting an influx of money from the federal government, as CBC's Karina Zapata reports. Ottawa has announced nearly $20 million for 13 projects that are focused on energy reliability and efficiency.
2: Alberta has always powered this country. Now it is helping define where we go next.
3: Corey Hogan is the Liberal MP for Calgary Confederation and Parliamentary Secretary to the Minister of Energy and Natural Resources. He says the funding is going to a wide range of innovations, including those aimed at
2: improving industrial energy use through energy management systems and equipment, advancing hydrogen production and storage, and electricity grid modernization efforts.
3: In Innisfail, utility company Equis is receiving $2.4 million. CEO Lauren Garvey says it will go to a program looking at how EV chargers and battery storage can give power back to the grid.
4: Instead of seeing EVs as a burden on the grid, we've tried to look for the opportunity of how we can increase capacity.
3: Emissions Reduction Alberta is getting the biggest chunk of change, $10 million for its high-demand Strategic Energy Management for Industry initiative, which helps companies reduce emissions and energy costs. Karina Zapata, CBC News, Calgary.
1: A Calgary police officer has been charged with assault stemming from an incident last year. Imran Khan, a constable with 6 years of service. Police say officers responded to a call in May of last year, and during their response, Khan allegedly used excessive force on someone they arrested. Following a review and consultation with the Edmonton Crown Prosecutor's Office, a charge against him was recommended. Police say the officer is currently suspended with pay while his status is reviewed. Alberta's new model of disability employment services will be managed by the Canadian affiliates of large international firms. Those new details are found in procurement documents posted online. Michelle Bellefontaine reports.
5: The new Alberta Disability Assistance Program, or ADAP, starts July 1st. Serco Canada will oversee the system in Calgary and southern Alberta. AKG Canada will be in charge of Edmonton and the North. The companies will provide assessment and job plans for ADAP clients in Edmonton and Calgary and refer clients to existing employment agencies across the province. NDP MLA Marie Renault worries the province didn't talk to people moving from AISH to ADAP.
6: You're going to get it wrong if you don't talk to the right people. They seem to think they have the answers.
5: The changes are similar to the system in Ontario. Two recent reports found employment providers there were forced to focus on intake numbers, not on getting jobs for people with disabilities. Sean Pegg is with Community Living Ontario.
7: What we see is that the people who face the most barriers to employment are often getting the least amount of help.
5: Assisted Living and Social Services Minister Nathan Newdorf was not made available to take questions. Michelle Bellefontaine, CBC News, Edmonton.
1: Alberta's government has told CBC News the changes it's making are different than those implemented in Ontario. It says its funding model is not contingent on clients getting jobs or working a certain number of hours per week. The government and Alberta Medical Association have struck a deal on retroactive pay and an agreement that should allow more doctors to be paid by contract. These arrangements will allow doctors who care for patients with complex conditions to be paid by salary instead of fee for service. AMA President Dr. Brian Worsba says it's good news for patients receiving complex psychiatric care or children with multiple disabilities and kids who need surgery.
8: They've languished for a long time. And so for patients getting that type of care, I'm hoping that we actually see enhancements. I'm hoping that we see more physicians move into those types of practices.
1: Specialists would still have to reach individual pay arrangements with the hospitals where they provide services. The deal is giving doctors $172 million in retroactive pay. A bear warning is in effect for the Lower Lake Campground in Peter Lougheed Provincial Park. Alberta Parks says a family group of grizzly bears was in the area and ripped a tent in the campground. The warning is in effect indefinitely.

0: Alberta Park says while the advisory is in place for this particular area, they are reminding people that bears can be encountered at any time. So they recommend carrying bear spray and traveling in groups, making a lot of noise. And your food and garbage should be stored in hard-sided vehicles or bear-proof lockers. In Venezuela, the devastation caused by the two back-to-back earthquakes is becoming clear. The death toll has now surpassed 230. World Report will have all the latest on that situation at 7 o'clock, Lauren.
1: All right. Thanks very much, Jocelyn. And thank you very much for joining us here on the Calgary Eye Opener for a Friday morning. And it's a big day in the hockey world. The NHL draft launches tonight. The first round goes in Buffalo. And this half hour, we're hoping to connect with Eric Francis at some point to chat about that. Angela Knight, good morning to you.
2: Good morning. We were chatting if you're out and about, perhaps walking the dog, strolling, running, bug spray. Take the bug spray.
1: Yeah. I killed a few bugs this morning, one in my ear.
2: Oh, they're everywhere.
1: Sorry. That was a look of absolute disgust when I mentioned that. I went up on Nose Hill this morning.
2: Because I could feel it. As soon as you said it, I'm like, oh, there's one in my ear, too.
1: It was beautiful. Sun up, light over the horizon, or light over the hill. Yeah. Oh, I love when you do that.
2: Satisfying.
1: Yes, it is.
2: We've got some cloud this morning, and then looks like we could see showers or thunderstorms mid-afternoon into the evening. A high today of 22. Now, the wind is from the south, but we'll feel it this afternoon, 20 to 40 K. Currently 12 degrees in Calgary. In Banff, showers are possible this morning. There is the risk of a thunderstorm this afternoon. A high of 18 at 6 degrees. In Banff. Red Deer, good morning, Red Deer. You've got some cloud. Looks like showers are possible, a thunderstorm. Breezy this morning. Well, a little more than breezy. A southeast wind, 30 to 50 K, a high of 24. It's 12 degrees now in Red Deer. Lethbridge, you've got cloud, showers, thunderstorms all in the forecast today, a high of 24. It's 12 degrees now. And Medicine Hat, showers could start late this afternoon, maybe a thunderstorm, and a high today of 25. It's currently 12 degrees in Medicine Hat. In Calgary this morning, it's been an okay commute so far. We're not seeing a lot of volume anywhere. Pretty quiet if you are heading into downtown, northbound on McLeod Trail. It's still moving really well right by Stampede Park, so all the way from 25th into downtown. I'll be back in 10 with an update.
1: Thank you very much, Angela. Now, if you lived in Alberta, let's say, 100 or so years ago, there's a chance you'd look forward to the day when the Big Top would come through town. And this weekend, Fort McLeod is experiencing a bit of that excitement as it hosts an old-fashioned Great Prairie Circus. That's where we're headed for this week's Talk of the Town. Margaret Plumtree is the executive director of the Fort Museum that's putting on the big show, and she's on the line now. Good morning, Margaret.
3: Good morning, Lauren. How are you?
1: Doing great. How are you?
3: Not bad, thank you.
1: Are you excited for the circus to come to town?
3: We sure are, yes. Looking at the weather, there's a chance of rain, but like any event, we're prepared.
1: Oh, that's good. Well, tell us a bit about, I'm dying to know what to expect. What's the Great Prairie Circus going to look like?
3: Great. Yeah. So we're kind of going with the old style idea, be it a museum. We like to follow history. The reason we came up with the idea is we're just trying to change how people view museums. History was never meant for you to just walk through quietly and read the stories and that. We want people to hear the horses. We want laughter. We want challenges, celebrations, storytelling, and that's what we're trying to do at the museum with the circus. And then people sometimes will ask us, well, why are you doing a circus? Does that make sense to you? So we did our research before putting on the event, and circuses actually started in 1768 in England with Philip Astley, who was a retired cavalryman, and he would perform on his horse, doing incredible riding skills on horseback. Okay. And, And interesting, the way the ring came about was that that was the best way for him to balance while standing on the horse. So with us being the birthplace of the Northwest Mounted Police Musical Ride, where the riders at the end of the day would challenge each other with their skill and literally horsed around

0: until the musical Ride was born. So we thought it was a natural fit for us.
1: So I heard one thing in there, went by quick, but I heard you say, and you know, people will be face challenges. Like, is there a way for people are going to get involved in this?
0: Definitely. So we're going to have old style games. So it is a family focused event. So we have the Strongman Challenge with some pretty cool kind of weights that that we have to make sure that everyone can participate. We have we could get a dunk tank, but we got if the weather's right for us, we've got a bucket that dumps water on you. It works exactly the same way, but just the person doesn't get dunked right into the bucket. We've got ring toss. We've got the horses that will be performing for the first time this year. Normally they don't perform until July 1st, but we wanted them, seeing how it was a big part of the history, to have them a part of the event. And of course, we always have our five pygmy goats here for families to enjoy as well. And if you're lucky, you'll see a couple of the new baby bunnies as well.
1: Oh, very nice. Well, okay, I'm hung up on the strongman competition. I'm going to keep track of this. I want to know who wins that. What's the history behind these kind of circuses in Alberta and on the prairies?
0: Yeah, so it didn't really hit Canada and Alberta till more of the late 1800s. So like I said, it started in England in 1768. And then with the advancement of transportation like rail and that, then these events really started to come about. And the idea behind them was community, right? To get people out and socializing. And after a hard day work, they could just come and be entertained. So that's how they came about.
1: Okay, so how are the preparations going? Like, I really hear you saying we're ready for a day of beautiful weather and we're ready for a day of rain.
0: Definitely, yeah. So all the events are planned for outside at the moment, with the backup, of course, of being inside as needed. We have the canopies set up in case it's a nice hot day, to make sure no one's overheated. And staff for the last 2 days have been planting flowers like crazy. So it's looking gorgeous out there.
1: Now, tell us a little bit. I mean, you started off saying, like, the museum, you don't want it to be a stuffy place where people have to just walk through and be quiet. Yes. Like, I'm hearing sort of a spirit of the Fort Museum. Can you tell us a bit more about the museum?
0: Yeah, so last year was my 1 year anniversary at the fort, and I'm very fortunate to have an amazing curator, Christopher, who's right there with me, challenging how we've done things in the past, and we really want the museum to change, to be more interactive for people. So one of the ways that we've been doing that is by hosting a whole bunch of different events. So we've done the Night Watch Patrol, which is a fall event when the sun goes down a little earlier. You can patrol the fort by lantern. They're all solar powered to make it safer, but yeah, the fort just lights up at night, and we have a lovely propane table so you can sit down and listen to some ghost stories as well. We have our Fort of Terrors, which used to be only on Halloween night. We now make it 2 weekends. So the last 2 weekends at the end of October, you can come and enjoy some terrors. And then, we've always done our Christmas events at the fort. Mm. And then this year we added in for the long weekend in May, we added in royalty at the fort to celebrate the queen and the past queens and kings.
1: What are you doing for Canada Day?
0: Oh, Canada Day. We have cannons. We have Indigenous dancers and drummers. We have our musical ride, which, like I said, is normally the first day it kicks off. And we have a barbecue cake. I know I'm missing something. Oh, and we're putting on a play as well.
1: Oh, wow. Okay, well, it all sounds good. I wish you well. I hope you get the good weather for the Great Prairie Circus, and then I hope Canada Day is a banger where you are, too. Thank you for speaking with us, Margaret.
0: Okay, thank you. And one thing to note as well, if it does rain, that's okay. We partnered with the Empress Theater, and

0: free movies. Anyone who brings their tickets from our event, they can watch a free movie in the afternoon. So
1: fabulous.
0: It'll be good no matter what the weather.
1: No matter what. All right. Thanks, Margaret.
0: Thank you. Take care. Have a great
1: day.
0: You
1: too. That's Margaret Plumtree, Executive Director of the Fort Museum in Fort McLeod. That is where the Great Prairie Circus is happening tomorrow from 10:30 in the morning till 3:30 in the afternoon. Rain or shine, you did hear there.
2: Well, I was just looking now. You heard Margaret say they've been watching. Obviously, they've looked at the forecast many times. 21 for a high tomorrow in Fort McLeod. But, you know, the showers we've been seeing, if we see showers or thunderstorms, they've been developing later in the afternoon. So they might get lucky. If they do see showers, it may not be until later in the day. I am wondering, Lauren, when Margaret has a chance to sleep. I was listening to her go through that full list of things, but listening to all of that, I know the one thing they have is a strong volunteer component in Fort McLeod, because you can't make all of that stuff happen without strong volunteers. So shout out to everybody who'll be doing their bit for the weekend. In Calgary, we could also see some scattered showers for today. That's a possibility later this afternoon. Maybe a thunderstorm. Our high will be right around 21 degrees as well, I believe. 22. We're at 12 degrees this morning. Still pretty quiet. We're not seeing any delay for drivers this morning. It's looking great if you are on McLeod Trail in the south as you're heading right around Bannister Road, where they've been doing all of that work. Bannister Road, Canyon Meadows Drive. There's new fresh pavement down and they put the lines in now. Things are rolling through there this morning.
1: Things are looking good.
2: Ooh, nothing like that fresh pavement. If you see a traffic problem, please let me know. The number is 403-521-1010.
1: Things that make Angela go, ooh. Yeah, she loves a good fresh paving, this one.
2: I sure do.
1: All right. Thanks very much, Ange. Now, there's been a flurry of activity in the NHL in the last few days. It's all part of leading up to this weekend's draft. Goes tonight. Plenty of impact players have been changing teams across the league. The Flames have been getting in on that action. On Wednesday, they made a big trade for a former second overall pick, pulled him out of New Jersey, traded for draft picks. There were some other personnel involved. Now, for more on what's going on and what the Flames hope to accomplish at the draft tonight and tomorrow, we have Eric Francis joining us. He's a senior Sportsnet columnist who covers the Flames. Good morning to you, Eric.
3: Good morning, Lauren. How are you?
1: I'm doing wonderful, and I appreciate you getting up early on draft day. It's a big day in your line of work.
3: It is an exciting day. I don't mind getting up early on a day like this because, there is a lot of anticipation. And, I half anticipated to wake up this morning and already a whole bunch of other trades.
1: Right. It's been a crazy week. So let's kind of work our way up to the draft, starting with some of this. I mean, let's talk about the big deal the Flames made this week. What do you think of that?
3: Yeah, I think, it adjusts the they've been targeting age-appropriate players as they try to rebuild this thing, and the target is between 21 and 23-year-old players. It's one thing to go into the draft and draft 10 players that are all 18, and it's going to take, 3, 4, 5 years for those kids to sort of develop, but they want to get 23-year-olds and 22-year-olds in there. And Simone Nemec is a player who was drafted second overall just 4 years ago. And, he's really on the upswing of his career. I think, his junior career was absolutely stellar. Obviously, that's why you get drafted second overall. And so he'll be a cornerstone piece on the blue line, a guy that this organization can build around. And they paid a pretty penny for him, like 2 first-rounders and a second-round draft pick. That's a lot of capital to spend on a guy who, hasn't exactly flourished in the NHL yet, but he's trending that way. But none of those picks that they gave up to get Nemec were draft picks that the Calgary Flames had kind of earned. They weren't their own draft picks.
1: Right.
3: They were ones that they had accrued from trades for Rasmus Anderson and Noah Hanifin and all these other guys over the years. It was finally time to start spending some of those assets on something tangible and not a prospect who you're hoping would develop. This is a guy who's going to be a star for this team for a lot of years.
1: Yeah, it's interesting. I mean, one of the hockey cynics in my life said we're trading 2 15-year-olds for a bust. And the 15-year-old reference is because those picks are down the road. And the bust is saying Simone Nemec hasn't become what he was supposed to be. But obviously, Craig Conroy and the Flames organization sees like real potential value in this guy waking up.

0: and becoming what he people thought he was going to be when he was drafted second overall.
1: That's right. And, you know, he'd been on a deep blue line in New Jersey where he just couldn't break through and play significant minutes for them. And he'd been in the minors, you know, for a little while. So there was a lot of frustration on his behalf. He wanted a chance to play, you know, big minutes and prove to people that he, you know, he was worthy of being second overall pick. And he's finally going to get that chance. He didn't want to re-sign in New Jersey. He wanted a fresh start, and Calgary's going to give that to him.
0: Yeah. Okay, let's talk a bit about the draft. The Flames have the sixth overall pick, which, you know, brave face. Everybody says, you know, we got Matt Tkachuk at six. We've gotten good players in that hole. Would have been nice to draft higher, but that's water under the bridge. What do you think the Flames do tonight? I mean, there's always a question, like, do you try and get a position? Like, are you trying to address something at center, or do you get the best player?
1: Yeah, they insist they're going to get the best player or the right player is kind of the new word that Craig Conroy uses.
0: What does he mean by that, do you think?
1: Well, just, you know, every organization has different needs, and you know, the player that's right for the organization, the situation, the you know, where they're at with a rebuild and all that. And you know, at the end of the day, it's long looked like the Calgary Flames were on a collision course with drafting a defenseman. I mean, I think at the end of the first round tonight, we're probably going to look back and see five or six defensemen go in that first round. And I wonder, the big question is whether or not the four forwards that are kind of going to go in that top 10, if any of them will be available to the Calgary Flames. Because, look, Lauren, you know, everybody who watches the team knows this team has a hard time scoring goals, and they don't even have a lot of guys in the pipeline that are gifted goal scorers. So they need a difference maker up front, and it just looks like four of the first six picks will probably be gobbled up by other teams that need forwards as well. So my guess is the Calgary Flames will end up with a defenseman, and it'll be a very talented one at that. But I think everybody's hoping that one of those forwards falls to number six so the Calgary Flames can start. Yeah, that's what the hope is, I think.
0: Yeah, yeah. No, I hear you. Well, let's say good morning to our friends and listeners in Medicine Hat. There's quite a bit of intrigue about these two brothers they're from the Okanagan, from Osoyoos, but they've played the last 3 years and really made a splash in Medicine Hat playing for the Tigers. Marcus and Liam Ruck. Now, what is special, I mean, they're great hockey players in and of themselves, but they've got that, like, bananas twin chemistry, something like Daniel and Henrik Sedin, you know? So there's sometimes, you know, a bit of hand-wringing going, gee whiz, could these guys stay together in the draft? And, of course, we're here in Calgary looking over to Medicine Hat going, is there a way to put that together?
1: Well, the Calgary Flames have a prospect, Andrew Bashaw, who played between the two of them on their top line this year, and they would love to reunite the three of them. I know, look, whoever gets the Ruck twins is going to be making one of the biggest splashes of the NHL draft this year. There's no question about it. The question is, can you get them? It's kind of like playing Monopoly. You know, you get that one green one, and you definitely need to get the other two, or else it's really right. Kind of worthless. And it's not to say that they're not, you know, great players in their own right, but I know that talking to people around the league, every team says, well, we'd love them both, but we're not really interested in drafting them if we can only get one. The Calgary Flames are one of maybe three teams or four teams out there that have the draft capital, like the picks, in the right places to potentially make it happen. They've got the goal scorer, Liam Ruck, he's supposed to go late in the first round. The Calgary Flames have a late first rounder. And then Marcus is supposed to go early in the second round, and the Flames have those picks as well. So, you know, pulling it off would be a major coup. If you get one and another team tries to railroad you by picking the other one, then you're kind of being held ransom. But at the end of the day, boy, these two kids playing together, they led the Western Hockey League in points last year kind of out of nowhere.
0: Yeah,
1: their chemistry together is incredible, and they do want to play together moving forward. So that will be a huge story over the next 2 days.
0: 212 points between them last year for the Medicine Hat Tigers. I looked it up. So that'd be cool. Yeah. Anyway, we'll keep an eye on that. Hey, we'll just give you 10 seconds. We're out of time here, but I just take your highly professional analytical swipe at the Oilers up the road for hiring Mike Babcock.
1: No, desperation move, not popular. It's kind of right in line with the way the Oilers have been, you know, they don't really care what someone's character is. It's all about trying to win in this window with McDavid still as an Oiler. I don't like it. I don't think many people in hockey do.

0: do like it. And I think a lot of people, certainly in southern Alberta, hope it blows up on them. But we shall see.
1: That was a proper swipe at the Oilers. I appreciate you big time. Thank you for joining us.
0: What we do in Calgary. It's what we do. Thanks,
1: Okay, we'll talk to you again soon. Take care, Eric.
0: Take care, Lauren. Cheers.
1: That's Eric Francis with Sportsnet. He's a senior columnist who covers the Flames, not the Oilers. 5 to 7 here on the Eye Opener. Jocelyn Kozak is in from the newsroom. Good morning.
2: Good morning. The federal government is putting nearly $20 million into Alberta's industrial sector for projects aimed at improving energy efficiency. That includes a project that's looking how EV chargers and battery storage could give power back to the grid. And the province and the Alberta Medical Association have struck a deal that will give doctors $172 million in retroactive pay and an agreement that should allow more doctors to be paid by contract instead of fee for service. I'll be back after World Report.
1: Thank you very much, Jocelyn. And Crystal Lee Ramlikhine is here with this morning's business news. Hi, Crystal Lee.
3: Hey, good morning, Lauren.
1: The Royal Bank of Canada is being fined more than $4 million. What's going on?
3: Well, it's for providing customers with inaccurate credit card statements. Canada's financial consumer watchdog says RBC provided credit card statements with incorrect information about amounts credited or charged between 2001 and 2024. The agency says nearly 228,000 accounts were affected and that RBC transferred and refunded more than $22 million. An RBC spokesperson says the bank self-reported the matter, though, to the watchdog and fully cooperated throughout the process. And RBC says it takes its regulatory obligations seriously.
1: Now, thousands of lawsuits against the maker of the weed killer Roundup are being blocked. What's going on?
3: Yes, that's right. The U.S. Supreme Court has sided with the maker of Roundup, blocking lawsuits alleging it failed to warn users the product could cause cancer. So Bayer, a Germany-based chemical manufacturer, acquired Roundup's original producer, Monsanto, in 2018. And the court held that Roundup cannot be sued in state courts for failure to warn because federal regulators have found a cancer link unlikely. The ruling could affect similar health claims against other pesticide products. And Bayer disputes the cancer claims, but has previously set aside $16 billion to settle cases, and earlier this year proposed a $7.25 billion class action settlement. Now, the company says the ruling is good for science and for farmers who help feed the world. And the ruling is being denounced, though, by environmental groups and lawyers representing people who believe they were harmed by Roundup. Now, this case was filed by a Missouri resident. He developed cancer after more than 20 years as the neighborhood's association spray guy using Roundup. A jury agreed the company failed to warn him about possible cancer dangers and awarded him $1.25 million. But he never received that money as his case was appealed. The 75-year-old says his cancer is in remission and he will be fine without the money, but says it's a disappointment. Cases like his will not be brought before a court. And there is still debate about whether Roundup's key ingredient, glyphosate, causes cancer. The World Health Organization classified the chemical as probably carcinogenic, but the Environmental Protection Agency has determined it's not likely to cause cancer in humans when used as directed.
1: All right. Thanks for this, Crystal Lee.
3: Thanks, Lauren.
1: That's your business news. I have your market update. European markets are down across the board. Asian markets are down as well. Oil right now is down to $69.55 U.S. a barrel. That's WTI. Gold is up to $4,057 U.S. an ounce. And the Canadian dollar is down to 70.51 cents U.S.
4: In traffic this morning, things are ticking along quite nicely. I did notice a little bit of volume if you are westbound on 16th Avenue. This is in the northeast. It's just that section between Barlow Trail and 19th Street. A little bit of volume there at the lights. And then everything moves quite nicely down the hill toward Deerfoot Trail. Now, if you do see a traffic problem, we appreciate your calls, your emails. You can call us at 403-521-2400. 1010.
1: Thank you very much, Angela. Just about time for a World Report. After that, we will hear how Calgarians are coming together to support Venezuelans impacted by a devastating earthquake.

0: earthquake. I mean, technically two earthquakes, one after another. So we'll hear about that. Plus, coming up in the next hour, of course, I don't know, some schools ended early, some go till Tuesday. Our guys, today is their last day. We're going to talk to a retiring educator on the program in the next hour. Look forward to that. Just about 7 o'clock here on the Eye Opener.
1: This is World Report. Good morning, I'm Jennifer Yoon.
2: Dios mío! Papa!
1: A distraught daughter searching for her dad after back-to-back earthquakes shattered northern Venezuela. Neighbors are using their bare hands to rescue those trapped under the rubble. Officials confirm at least 589 people are dead, but thousands more are missing. Help is now pouring in from around the world. Manuel Reda has this report.
3: In the city of La Guaira, volunteers were filmed using bamboo sticks to try to lift a slab of metal and free two people. Earlier on Thursday, journalists filmed people screaming their names from beneath the rubble of a building to prove they were alive, waiting for help.
4: ¿Cómo te llamas, hermano?
5: Anthony. El otro.
3: Several countries, including the United States, have pledged to send rescue teams to Venezuela, which has little experience in dealing with earthquakes. But their arrival has been slowed down because the nation's main airport was also damaged.
6: Si me permiten. Sí, claro que sí.
3: In neighboring Colombia, members of the large Venezuelan community are gathering donations at community centers. Humanitarian groups say that thousands of people in Venezuela were left homeless by the quakes and are now sleeping outdoors. They need food, clothes, water, and personal hygiene products for several weeks. Canada's Foreign Affairs Ministry has pledged $5 million in humanitarian aid, including support with sanitation and health services. Manuel Rueda for CBC News, Bogotá.
1: The official residence of Canada's Prime Minister is in shambles, and it has been for more than a decade. But CBC News has learned that today, Prime Minister Mark Carney will announce a concrete blueprint to finally restore 24 Sussex Drive. Joining us now from our Parliamentary Bureau is the CBC's Janice McGregor. Janice, this property has been a political hot potato for generations, so why is the government choosing to move on this right now?
7: When taxpayers are feeling stressed and stretched, spending tens of millions of dollars on the Prime Minister's house? Probably not a vote-getter. Listen to Pierre Poilievre, whose own family lives in Stornoway. That's a taxpayer-funded official residence provided to the leader of the official opposition. He was trying to avoid, really, weighing in yesterday.
8: I really don't think about it at all. When I see the homelessness on our streets and I see the young people who are desperate to start families but can't get a house to do it, I just think the last thing on our minds should be 24 Sussex Drive.
7: It is that kind of attitude that's led to this home being neglected to the point of being infested with mold and rodents sitting abandoned for over a decade now, something Prime Minister Mark Carney said earlier this spring to CBC News he considers an embarrassment. So this morning, he's kicking off a process to do something about it. Whether the best move is tearing it all down and starting over, we'll see. But a source told CBC News that the goal is having a winning design by next Canada Day, picked by an independent advisory panel. On his way out the door, Trudeau proposed a panel that could include former prime ministers. That would free up those still in office from having to decide anything that could be seen as self-serving.
1: When private funds are used to renovate public buildings, it can be controversial, like recently at the White House. So how is the Carney government trying to avoid such ethical challenges here?
7: Well, a source told CBC News that to avoid taxpayers having to foot the whole bill, the Rideau Hall Foundation is going to lead a national fundraising campaign. Now, that would be a bit of a departure for this charity. It normally focuses on things like scholarship programs, leadership conferences. But during his time as a top executive at Brookfield Corporation, Mark Carney sat on the board of this foundation. It was among the roles he gave up when he entered federal politics, so he knows it well.
1: The CBC's Janice McGregor in Ottawa. Thanks, Janice.
7: You're welcome.
1: A former advisor to U.S. President Donald Trump is expected to plead guilty today on charges involving classified documents. John Bolton, once Trump's national security advisor, has since become one of his fiercest foes. The CBC's Willie Lowry joins us now from Washington. Willie, what exactly is Bolton expected to plead guilty

0: to.
1: So John Bolton is expected to plead guilty to one count of unlawfully retaining sensitive national security information. The charge stems from his time as national security advisor to President Donald Trump during Trump's first term. According to U.S. media reports, Bolton allegedly made diary entries that involved national security issues as part of a book he released in 2020. He was fired by Trump in September 2019 and quickly became a vocal opponent of the president. His 2020 book cast Trump in a pretty harsh light.
0: Could this lead to prison time?
1: It absolutely could. Bolton is agreeing to a felony and could be sentenced to up to 5 years in prison. On top of that, he is expected to have to pay a $2 million fine, which would eat up much of the proceeds he earned from that 2020 book. The original case against Bolton involved 18 charges, and by pleading guilty to just one, he avoids what could have been a long and drawn-out trial.
0: The CBC's Willie Lowry in Washington. Thanks, Willie.
1: Sure thing.
0: The war in Ukraine is bringing daily life in Moscow to a stuttering halt. Recent Ukrainian drone strikes on critical infrastructures have triggered widespread disruptions inside the Russian capital. It's shaking public confidence and hitting the Kremlin's bottom line. Terrence McKenna has the details.
2: We show them that the war come to their territory.
3: Former Ukrainian Defense Minister Oleksiy Reznikov says Ukraine's recent drone attacks deep into Russia are sending a message to people there.
2: There, people will understand you cannot sleep well, like Ukrainians.
3: Last week, there was a major Ukrainian attack on Moscow's oil refinery. There have been other Ukrainian strikes deep into Russian territory. These two women live near an oil refinery hit in Tuapse, 450 kilometers from the Ukraine border. One says civilians are in a state of panic. The other says every day they go to bed with fear. Politico journalist Zoya Sheftalovich says attacks on the oil industry are having a big effect on the war.
4: Obviously, financially, this is how the Russians are able to continue waging war. When you hit their oil facilities, it's hitting Putin's bottom line.
3: How will Russian President Vladimir Putin respond to the attacks inside Russia? Alexei Zhuravlev, a prominent Russian parliamentarian, has called for the killing of all civilian inhabitants in the Ukrainian cities closest to the front line. Further attacks on civilians would likely add to the war crimes indictments of Putin and his generals at the International Court in The Hague. Terrence McKenna, CBC News, Toronto.
0: It is a milestone day for one of Canada's most famous landmarks. The CN Tower is celebrating its 50th anniversary. The concrete structure officially opened to the public on this day back in 1976, changing the Toronto skyline forever. To mark the Golden Jubilee, the Royal Canadian Mint has released a new commemorative $2 coin. It enters circulation today featuring a special design that glows in the dark. And finally, the first round of the National Hockey League draft gets underway tonight in Buffalo, New York. White horse sensation Gavin McKenna is widely projected to be the first player taken off the board. The CBC's George Maratas reports.
5: I think all signs point to Gavin.
6: TSN's Craig Button says McKenna is the player to pick. That would be a first for the Yukon. In 2019, Whitehorse's Dylan Cousins was drafted 7th overall.
7: It's so awesome to see another kid from Whitehorse. I think he's going first for sure.
6: Dale McCourt of the Frog Lake First Nation was picked by Detroit in 1977.
8: There was no correlation of being First Nations. The job was hockey.
6: For McKenna, his heritage is part of his story. The Trandoshan citizen wore a hide vest made by his grandma at the World Juniors. It was seen by millions. Kerry Valivan runs the Yukon Native Hockey Tournament.
9: I think it's a historical day for Yukon First Nations.
6: Michael Tootin coached McKenna as a kid.
10: You knew he was a special player instantly.
6: Tootin was behind the bench at the 2023 Canada Winter Games, where McKenna first got Canada's attention.
10: I asked one of the other players, look up the record for this tournament. Dover Gavin, like, you got that?
6: Yep. McKenna delivered 29 points in 6 games, surpassing Sidney Crosby. Yukoner Mark Pike is excited.
11: If that turns out to be the case, it'll be so much fun to watch Gavin play.
6: Toronto have the first pick, the first shot at McKenna. Tootin says while number one would be special, it doesn't really matter when McKenna is picked.
10: Just tells all these kids, like, you know what? It's okay to be me. I am okay being who I am, and I can be anything I want.

0: You know, NHL, doctor, lawyer, whatever it is.
1: The NHL draft begins tonight at 7 Eastern. George Moratis, CBC News, Whitehorse.
2: That is the latest national and international news from World Report. I'm Jennifer Yoon. This is CBC News.
3: Good morning to you. Thanks for joining us here on the Calgary Eye Opener. It's Friday morning, June 26th. I'm Lauren McGinnis. Up next, we'll hear how Calgarians are coming together to support Venezuelans impacted by earthquakes. Calgary. Blue sky's holding up pretty good out behind you.
4: Yay, we love that for a Friday, or any day really. 12 degrees right now at the airport. Through the day, we are going to see more cloud cover, and then mid-afternoon, there are showers in the forecast. Now, it's a 30% chance it increases overnight, but those showers and thunderstorms are possible. We're looking at a high of 22 today, and then the temperatures get cooler, and we see more rain for the weekend. But we'll see what happens. You just never know. In traffic this morning, things have been moving along smoothly. I was just taking a look at Stoney Trail in the southeast. Between Cranston and Chaparral, things are moving well east and westbound, particularly as you're crossing over the Bow River. If you see a traffic problem, please let me know. It's either pound or star 1010. Jocelyn Kozak is here from the newsroom. Good morning.
5: Good morning. Alberta doctors in the province have reached a deal on what the contract will look like for new triage physicians that were announced earlier this year. It's not likely, however, those doctors are going to be in emergency rooms quickly. A Calgary police officer has been charged with assault. The constable allegedly used excessive force after making an arrest last May. And Alberta's industrial sector is getting nearly $20 million from Ottawa for a range of energy projects. Emissions Reduction Alberta is getting about half of that. We'll have the details at 7:30.
3: Thank you very much, Jocelyn. We're just about 12 minutes after 7. How many are feared dead after two powerful earthquakes struck northern Venezuela on Wednesday afternoon? The quakes hit a massive area that includes Venezuela's capital, Caracas, causing several buildings to collapse and causing widespread damage. Here in Calgary, people are pitching in and organizing to help. Josue Ramirez is a member of the Venezuelan community here in town. He's also the president of the Calgary Latin American Film Festival. He's with us in studio. Good morning, Josue.
6: Good morning. Thank you for having me.
3: I really appreciate you coming in under tough circumstances. What came to mind when you first heard and saw the images of what happened with the two earthquakes?
6: The first impression that I got is that sorrow and sadness, because I knew what was going to happen after. Not only during the moment that the earthquake were happening and having relatives in their families and friends, but I knew that the day after is going to be worse, because people were going to be looking for families and friends, and you know, under the rubble and the buildings destroyed, and there was going to be no help. And at the moment, people are still waiting for machinery and tools to rescue people, and with their bare hands, and asking for support from the same community and members of the community is how they are coping with this situation, trying to rescue survivors under those buildings destroyed.
3: Yeah, there just isn't that institutional support, machinery, tools. It's
6: no, usually when you see this kind of situation happening worldwide, you see the armed forces moving fast and with the soldiers and team members and machinery to rescue people. That is not happening in Venezuela, particularly in La Guaira state, where I come from actually. And it's sad. It's sad because at this moment is when people need the most from the government and from the institution that are supposed there to help. I know that, for example, my university, Universidad Central de Venezuela, have a firefighters squadron, and they are there in La Guaira right now working, and through a network of former students, they are asking for support to do their job. I mean, they don't have the tools. This is an expression of what has been happening. I'm sorry to talk politics about this, but this is what has been happening the last 20 years or more, the dismantle of the government the destruction of the capacity that we had before.
3: Yeah. You mentioned, you know, thinking about friends and family. Have you heard from your people?
6: Yes, I'm glad that all my family are accounted for. Okay. We had some relatives in La Guaira that were missing, and we found

0: I asked about her, and she's very, very sad because a few of her friends died on the earthquake. Mm. And that's something that is very touching because you don't want this to happen to anyone. And when you see that it's happening anywhere in the world, you always don't want that to happen to you. And when it's happening to you, you know what it means. And losing friends and relatives in this kind of situation is really, really, really, really sad.
1: Mm. Yeah, it's emotional, and I appreciate you being here to tell us about it. It means a lot. Can you tell us a little bit about what's happening here in Calgary with the Venezuelan community to organize and to start to pitch in whatever ways you can?
0: Yes, I'm glad that I'm a member of a community that in this type of situation, we come together and we work hard to support our people in Venezuela. And right now, the Venezuelan Canadian Association of Calgary, together with the Canadian Global Response, set out a fund, a fundraising, in order to collect money and resources to support the people in Venezuela. This time, instead of collecting food or donations, you know, or anything, any type of donation, we decided to go with money because it's the easiest and the fastest way to do it.
1: Yeah.
0: And so this weekend, we have the Taste of Venezuela at Claire Plaza.
1: I see the signs and think, my goodness, the timing is... must also be hard for the community here.
0: It is.
1: However,
0: it is.
1: What a moment.
0: Yes. However, they decided, and I agree with that, to go ahead because it's a moment to come together. And so we expect that our community and Calgarians come with us at this festival, Taste of Venezuela. We want to have our food, which is amazing, if you haven't tried yet. And it's a moment to reflect and to come together, basically,
1: yeah.
0: and to support our people in Venezuela. And of course, any donation that you can give, a penny, a loony, or whatever you can, is going to help a lot in Venezuela.
1: Yeah. Well, there's no shortcuts around how difficult this is, but because there is this event that is open to the wider community as well, Taste of Venezuela at Eau Claire Plaza, can you tell us a little bit about Venezuelan culture and Venezuelan food that people will get to connect with?
0: Yeah, what you can expect tomorrow and Sunday is Venezuelan food, particularly arepas that are well known right now with this massive amount of migration that we have worldwide, more than 9 million people abroad. We want to have the Venezuelan food, which is really good. I mean, tasteful. And also Venezuelan music and some local bands that are performing through the years with folk music and as well as Latino rhythm that we have from Venezuela. And also some expressions of handcraft people that we have here in the city. It's a wonderful experience to see and to get to know our culture. Not only food, but also our culture. That is one of the most richest in Latin America.
1: Mm. Well, I'll trumpet it for you, but come for the food and the culture and the connection and bring your wallet.
0: Exactly.
1: You know, it's an opportunity to
0: bring your loan and your piggy bank, whatever you can. Any donation is really, really appreciated. And as the Prime Minister Carney said yesterday, they are donating $5 million. And I heard Minister Anand saying that if there is any fund being raised, we want to match that donation. So we have to do a good fund raise so we can get more money for Venezuela and to support the effort in Venezuela right now.
1: I wanted to ask about the Canadian response. Like we, as you point out, we heard from Prime Minister Mark Carney saying Canada will contribute to humanitarian efforts. There's the $5 million. There's matching. Now, also pointing out that, you know, the kind of political and institutional and diplomatic capacity in Venezuela is limited. What do you hope to see from Canada as a country at this moment?
0: To continue what they expressed recently about supporting Venezuelans on the ground, and I'm glad he said Venezuelans and not the government of Venezuela. And that's really important. And he said also on his statement on what he was asked that even though there's big differences between government, there's a need to have a an embassy in Caracas. And that's why we run a petition recently, and it was presented on table by MP Pat Kelly from Calgary. And in that petition, we remember that

0: that there is a human rights violation, democracy rights violation, but we need the diplomatic and consular relation be reestablished between Canada and Venezuela, because it's going to help both Venezuelans and Canadians. And if we had an embassy in Caracas at this moment, it would be easier for Canada to provide support not only to Venezuela, but Canadians living right now in Venezuela. I think there's around 700 people listed. On the Canadian website, but right now Canada has to do it through friends, through another countries, and not straightforward. So that's a huge big difference. And when this happened, so it's not only that. As he says, even though there is big differences, it is important to have the eyes and the and of another country on the ground, as is happening right now.
1: We're going to run out of time, but I'm just thinking about, you know, the firefighters from your university who are trying to have the resources, whatever it might be, to respond to this. What are your hopes for, like, the coming weeks and the bigger picture in Venezuela?
0: Well, my hope is that we don't forget about Venezuela and the support keep coming, because this is not, I mean, when this kind of situation happened, it takes time to recover, especially in La Guaira, in which in 1999 we had the big mudsliding that killed thousands of people. And according to the U.S. geology system, they said that this kind of earthquake and the massive earthquake that we had twice in less than 30 seconds, or two times in less than 30 seconds, it could hit around 10,000 people. If this is what happened, then imagine what the recovery is going to be when a country has no the resources to first rescue people and then to rebuild. So it's going to take time, it's going to take effort, it's going to take money, and of course it's going to take, I'm sorry for saying this, but the passion of Venezuelans abroad to support the recovery of our country, and especially La Guaira and those areas in Caracas and the rest of the country that were affected by the earthquake.
1: Yeah, I can feel your passion for your homeland, my friend. I really appreciate you coming in, Josue. Thank you.
0: Thank you for having this opportunity. And I have to say this, I'm a fan of the show. Thank you.
1: We're fans of you. So, yeah, I appreciate your time this morning. Thank you. That's Josue Ramirez. He's a member of the Calgary Venezuelan community. Do not forget about Taste of Venezuela this weekend.
2: Good morning. I'm Patricia the Hawk, and you're listening to the Calgary Eye Opener with Lauren McGuinness and Angela Knight on CBC Radio 1.

0: right. We are 23 minutes after 7 here on the Calgary Eye Opener, and Angela's doing a proper shoulder and window check. What do you see?
1: You see that? That was a full shoulder check on both sides.
0: 180 degrees. Yeah, you know nobody, there's no geese out there sneaking up on you.
1: No, but I am smiling looking at that blue sky and sunshine. We are going to see some cloud through the day, and then later mid-afternoon showers or possibly thunderstorms. A high today of 22. We're 12 degrees this morning. Traffic is looking good right across the city. I quickly took a peek at 9th Avenue through Inglewood, right around 12th Street, which, you know, that's such a busy intersection anyway, but we have a lot of work taking place there. There are lane restrictions in all directions. Crews are out working this morning. I'm watching pieces of very heavy equipment move in and out. So there are delays through that area, as there have been for the past little while. So just keep that in mind as you're making your way around. C trains are running on time this morning. If you happen to spot a traffic problem, we love hearing from you. The number to call is 403-521-1010.
0: Thank you very much, Angela. Now it's time to talk sports, and we've got Matt Brand in for John Hancock. Good morning, Matt.
2: Good morning, Lauren. How are you doing?
0: I'm doing wonderful. We should start with the World Cup. Lots going on.
2: Yes, we should start with the World Cup, but we actually have some breaking soccer news this morning. So a quick pivot. Canadian soccer legend Christine Sinclair has been named to the Order of Canada. Obviously worth a mention, so congrats to Christine.
0: Hot scoop, that's great.
2: Yeah, had to slip that awesome. In there.
0: Thank you. Okay, World Cup it up.
2: Yeah, obviously have to talk about Canada's game on Sunday, a little preview. They made the round of 32 for the first time ever. Pretty favorable draw against South Africa, though we're not positive if we're going to see Alphonso Davies or not. Head coach Jesse Marsh admitted he was using Davies.

0: Navy's availability as a decoy. Now, the game on Sunday is in Los Angeles, but Canadian defender Alistair Johnson says it's familiar surroundings.
1: Ever since I've been in this program, all of our tournaments are pretty much exclusively played in the U.S. It's just kind of part and parcel of what we're used to. So it's not something that's really going to alter our plans. And yeah, you're probably right. It does maybe, you know, take away some of the distractions as well, which can definitely be a beneficial thing. But at the same time, is that we're playing in L.A. We're not playing on Mars or Pluto. You know what I mean? Like, I do expect quite a few Canadians to be down there. It's the biggest game in our men's program's history. So I'm still expecting it to be a pretty big spectacle.
0: And yeah, get your snacks ready. Canada, South Africa kicks off at 1 p.m. on Sunday.
2: Snacks are ready. And there's all kinds of other, I mean, there were results yesterday and the tournament winds on.
0: Yeah, a couple, upsets, you could say, yesterday, starting with the late game U.S. versus Turkey. And it was Turkey with the 3-2 victory. Winning goal came during stoppage time. The Americans had already won their group, and Turkey was already eliminated. But it is an interesting result. I'm sure the Americans didn't want to lose going into the playoffs. Another big upset, Ecuador beat Germany 2-1. And now Ecuador is moving on to the round of 32. And, you know, if you know any folks in Ecuador, maybe hold off on calling them this morning. After the big win, there was a national holiday declared in Ecuador today. And group play continues at the World Cup this afternoon with France playing Norway, Senegal takes on Iraq. Then tonight, it's Uruguay playing Spain. And of course, we can't forget about mighty Cabo Verde as they take on Saudi Arabia.
2: Very good. Now, let's get this Jays game processed so we can get to the NHL draft.
0: Yeah, let's get it out of the way. Not one, not two, but three home runs given up by Kevin Gausman last night. So the Jays did lose 6-5 to the Texas Rangers. You know what? That's all very depressing. Let's move on to happier Blue Jays news. Second baseman Ernie Clement has been named a starter for the MLB All-Star Game. He got the most votes among American League players. And the Dodgers' Shohei Ohtani was the first player picked for the National League.
2: All right, well, go Ernie Clement. Now, I want to talk about the NHL draft where the Flames pick sixth, which mm-hmm. is, you know, not bad, we'll call it.
0: Well, yeah, I mean, a lot of folks are talking about Gavin McKenna, but, you know, who cares about the first pick? head coach Craig Conroy talking about the Flames' number six pick.
3: Every draft's important, but we really feel this is going to be a draft that changes the trajectory of the team. I mean, with all the picks we have, with all the opportunities, and especially with the sixth overall pick, it's exciting to go in with that much draft capital and with the players, now that we know the players and we kind of have a feel who's going to might be, very exciting.
0: So, yeah, the coach alluded to it there. The Flames.
2: Connie's our GM there, but yeah.
0: Oh, sorry, my mistake. He did mention, though, he got the 30th pick as well. Who knows, maybe McKenna will slide down the draft board. You never know what'll happen.
2: We're keeping an eye on the Ruck twins, Marcus and Liam, who play their junior hockey in Medicine Hat, have for the last few years, and they've got, like, twin chemistry. So they won't go in the top 10, but they're players, and the Flames are one of the teams that could pull it off.
0: Any chance of getting them in a package a la the Sedins?
2: Well, that's kind of the dream, you know what I mean? They won't go as high as the Sedins did, but anyway, we'll see.
0: Should mention real quickly, Toronto Tempo won big over the LA Sparks last night, 125-97. But the real story, Toronto guard Marina Mabry had 53 points.
2: Wow.
0: And that actually ties the WNBA record for most points scored in a single game. Quickly, here's Mabry on her historic performance.
4: My teammates, when I came in, celebrated me. I had to take a different shower after, but yeah, I'm just appreciative of them. When you have teammates that have your back and are literally passing up open layups to pass to you at the three-point line, that's an elite level of trust that I couldn't be more grateful for. I think tonight was just my night from the three-point line and from honestly everywhere. Like, I don't know, whatever. It was all going in.
0: So, yeah, nice to see the new team already in the record books in the WNBA.
2: Very good. Thanks, Matt.
0: Yep, have a good one.
2: You too. That's Matt Brand with CBC Sports. Hello, Ange.
5: Hello. Traffic this morning is still looking pretty good across the city. We don't have any reports of collisions or stalled vehicles. A little bit of volume eastbound on Glenmore Trail just as you're approaching Deerfoot Trail. Glenmore Trail through the southwest, that area where we normally see everything jam up from 37th Street right over to 14th Street. It's getting busier there, but things are still flowing very nicely through that area. Now, if you do see a traffic problem, please give me a call. The number is 403-521-1010. Today, we have some blue sky to start, but then we do see potentially some cloud, some showers, and some thunderstorms mid-afternoon. A high of 22. We're sitting at 12 degrees at 7:30.
6: This is CBC News. Good morning. I'm Jocelyn.

0: Ozark. Alberta's industrial sector is getting an influx of money from the federal government. As CBC's Karina Zapata reports, Ottawa has announced nearly $20 million for 13 projects focused on energy reliability and efficiency.
1: Alberta has always powered this country. Now it is helping define where we go next.
2: Corey Hogan is the Liberal MP for Calgary Confederation and Parliamentary Secretary to the Minister of Energy and Natural Resources. He says the funding is going to a wide range of innovations, including those aimed at
1: improving industrial energy use through energy management systems and equipment, advancing hydrogen production and storage, and electricity grid modernization efforts.
2: In Innisfail, utility company Equis is receiving $2.4 million. CEO Lauren Garvey says it will go to a program looking at how EV chargers and battery storage can give power back to the grid.
3: Instead of seeing EVs as a burden on the grid, we've tried to look for the opportunity of how we can increase capacity.
2: Emissions Reduction Alberta is getting the biggest chunk of change, $10 million for its high-demand Strategic Energy Management for Industry initiative, which helps companies reduce emissions and energy costs. Karina Zapata, CBC News, Calgary.
0: A Calgary police officer has been charged with assault stemming from an incident last year. Imran Khan is a constable with 6 years of service. Police say officers responded to a call in May of last year, and during the response, the officer allegedly used excessive force on someone they arrested. Following a review and consultation with the Edmonton Crown Prosecutor's Office, a charge against him was recommended. Police say the officer is currently suspended with pay while his status is reviewed. Alberta doctors have a new employment template for contracts, but as Janet French explains, the deal won't immediately get promised new triage physicians into overwhelmed emergency rooms.
4: The Alberta government promised to pay emergency doctors to work as triage liaison physicians to monitor patients in waiting rooms for signs of deterioration and hopefully prevent patients from dying while they wait to be seen. The government and the Alberta Medical Association have now signed an agreement for how this kind of contract could look. They're called Clinical Alternative Relationship Plans. Last week, Hospitals Minister Adrienne LaGrange said the parties were working out triage doctor details.
5: We want boots on the ground very soon.
4: AMA Emergency Medicine Section Head Dr. Warren Thirsk says ER doctors haven't seen any proposal, and Thirsk says the pay rate of clinical ARPs is lower than what half of doctors earn.
6: I think we have a strong volunteerism in our community that the government is probably banking on to fully cover.
4: Thirsk says with summer holidays coming, it could be months before ER doctors have the capacity to work overtime in a triage role. Janet French, CBC News, Edmonton.
0: Two firms that are Canadian affiliates of multinational corporations will oversee Alberta's new disability employment system. Serco Canada and AKG Canada will work with people receiving benefits under the new Alberta Disability Assistance Program, or ADAP. The companies will directly provide most services to clients in Edmonton and Calgary and refer people to existing employment agencies across the province. The Alberta system is similar to changes in Ontario. Sean Pegg is with Community Living Ontario. He says the funding model has forced some agencies to cherry-pick clients.
7: Service providers are being forced to focus on supporting people with the fewest barriers to employment, because they can help them into a job quickly, receive the performance-based funding, and then move on to the next person.
0: Alberta's government told CBC News the changes it's making are different than those implemented in Ontario, noting that in Alberta, client referrals to the prime contractors will be made by the ministry. It says its funding model is not contingent on clients getting jobs or working a certain number of hours per week. The ADAP program starts July 1st. A bear warning is in effect for the Lower Lake Campground in Peter Lougheed Provincial Park. Alberta Park says a family group of grizzly bears was in the area and ripped a tent in the campground. The warning is in effect indefinitely. And Alberta Park says while this advisory is in place for this area, bears that they are reminding people can be encountered at any time. It recommends carrying bear spray and to travel in groups, making a lot of noise. And also remember, food and garbage should be stored in hard-sided vehicles or bear-proof lockers. In Venezuela, the devastation caused by those two back-to-back earthquakes is becoming clearer. The death toll has now surpassed 230. World Report's going to have more on that at 8 o'clock, Lauren.
8: All right. Thank you very much, Jocelyn. And thanks.

0: very much for joining us here on The Eye Opener. It is Friday morning, and for a lot of people, it's their last day of school. Some youngsters, some teachers, some principals. We've got a principal with us in studio. We're going to connect shortly about a great career in education and what this time of year brings up for people that are headed into summer and maybe headed into retirement. Hi, Ange.
1: Hi. Well, it looks like probably some showers later on, but I'm guessing last recess will be sunny and bright.
0: And wild.
1: And wild.
0: Unhinged.
1: Yeah. A high of 22 today, a bit of a wind this afternoon. We're 12 degrees right now. For Banff, you could also see some showers this morning. And then again, the return of showers through the afternoon. Maybe a thunderstorm, a high of 18. In Banff this morning, it's 8 degrees. Red Deer, cloud, showers, thunderstorms, and a southeast wind, 30 to 50 kilometers per hour, a high of 24. It's 12 degrees now. 24 is the high for Lethbridge as well. You're also potentially going to see some showers or thunderstorms. It's currently 13 degrees. And Medicine Hat, you're 13 degrees this morning. You've got showers in the forecast this afternoon. Later in the day, there's the possibility of a thunderstorm. And a high today of 25 degrees. That's for Medicine Hat. In Calgary this morning, it's been pretty quiet as far as the traffic goes. The volume's still light. I do want to give you the heads up, though, for riders on the C train line, the red line this weekend. Starting tomorrow at start of service, right through the weekend, there is a closure on the red line between Somerset Bridlewood and Fish Creek Lacombe. So they will be running shuttle buses between those stations, and that closure is to accommodate maintenance. So that again will run through the day tomorrow and all day Sunday. If you spot a problem, please let me know. It's either pound or star 1010.
0: Thank you very much, Angela. Now, as students wrap up the school year, some educators are saying goodbye to their schools and classrooms for the last time. For them, this summer is also the beginning of a new chapter, retirement. Shannon Griffin is one of those educators who's cleaning out her desk today. She's the principal of Our Lady of the Evergreens, a K-6 Catholic school in Evergreen. And Shannon joins us now in studio. Good morning.
2: Good morning.
0: Congratulations.
2: Thank you very much. I sound super gravelly. I'm sorry.
0: No,
2: not that I'm sick. I don't know what it is. It's just,
0: well, I wondered if it's like probably all the month of June of hooting and hollering with these students to keep things slightly on the rails to the finish line.
2: We've just barely kept it there.
0: That's so good. How are you feeling about today?
2: Nervous, excited. Yesterday was the last day with children. Yeah. So today is the last day with staff. But it's, it's bittersweet in many ways. It's been a terrific career of 29 years with the district. And I feel really grateful and excited.
0: Did you get some parting words in with students as they peaced out yesterday?
2: Yes, they actually sang a song to me, the song from Rent, and it was absolutely astounding. I have an amazing music teacher, and she had prepared them all. It was a surprise to me, and it was just really nice to see kids. It was funny. They asked me, why do you have to retire? And I said, I don't have to retire. I'm choosing to retire. And then they kind of took it a little bit better. I think they thought I was being forced out or something, was not the case.
0: Mrs. Griffin getting shown the door. No, on your own terms.
2: Exactly.
0: Well, that's certainly preferable. What song did they sing? I don't know Rent.
2: What's the message about it? It's about like living your best life and all the minutes making them count. So I don't know. It says 5,600. You'll know it when you hear it. It's so beautiful.
0: I totally like the 5,000.
2: Yes.
0: Triggered it.
2: Uh-huh.
0: But anyway, the message too, that resonates in the heart. So that's a great gift from those students. Anything else you're going to do today with teachers, staff? Like, are you celebrating?
2: Well, I personally had my retirement party about a month ago. Today is really quite busy. I will be going through the lost and lost. It's like the lost and found, but nothing ever gets picked up. We do free shopping at the lost and found on the last couple of days of school, but there's still quite a bit there.
0: You'll never have to buy another water bottle.
2: Oh my gosh. Water bottles, sweatshirts. You would not believe the items that are left there.
0: I believe it. I go troll ours all the time where our kids go.
2: I can imagine.
0: Looking for our stuff, I'll say.
2: Of course, yes.
0: Yeah. So 29 years you were with the Catholic District here in Calgary?
2: Yes.
0: highlights? Like, how do you think about that body of work?
2: I know. Well, I was actually thinking about the day that I got hired. It was

0: Friday, September the 12th. And if you're hired before the 15th of September and you get your full year in, it counts as your first full year. So I went and was interviewed at 7:30 in the morning. I was hired at 10:15 and I started at 1 o'clock that day because the principal wasn't sure that if I started on Monday, the 15th, if it would count as my school year. And that year was really memorable. It was just a wonderful, wonderful school year. And I tell this story that I would say to the kids, oh, I'm a teacher and I'm a hairdresser, like if I was fixing girls' hair on picture day. And then I'd say, oh, I'm a hairdresser, I'm a teacher, a hairdresser, and I'm a banker when I'd collect money for the hot dog lunch. And as the year progressed, there was like 7 or 8 different jobs that right. I would list. And kids would remind me, oh, don't forget, you're a plumber because you helped when the toilet was backing up. Okay, so later in the year, I said, man, if I got paid for all of these jobs, I'd be rich. And this little girl said, you get paid to be a teacher? And I said, of course I do. It's my job. And she said, I thought a job was something that you hated and you love teaching. And it was a real message about, you know, it showed. It showed that I loved my job and it was, and her only view, she was 8 years old in grade 3, thinking that, you know, her parents like went to their job and they hated their job and it was work and job. And I hope she's out there somewhere. Her name's Brittany and I hope she's out there somewhere in a job that she loves.
1: Yeah. Oh, that's a beautiful story. And she could just, as a young, innocent, those 8 year old eyes could see that you were doing something that you cared about and that brought you joy. And you shared that with the kids.
0: Truly. And it hasn't changed until yesterday at 2:30 at the end of the day.
1: Yeah, way to flip and go. Why did you want to be a teacher?
0: Well, I feel like I kind of landed into it, which doesn't sound like, you know, was not the passion of my life from a young child. My dad told me to be a teacher because then I could dress up every day, which is kind of funny because my mother was a nurse and, you know, she'd come home. She worked in emergency for 35 years. So she was, I didn't like the sight of blood. And so he said, oh, you should be a teacher. And so I kind of thought about it and I tried other things. And I was, you know, I was a single mother. I needed to get myself a job. I had taken some classes at the U of S for a year. I had taken, you know, sparingly classes here and I didn't get into education. And on May the 1st of 1995, I happened to be at the university. I live in Douglasdale, so I'm way in at the university and I'm going to see a counselor to sort of decide like what can I do? What can I be? And the person said, you know, you have all these courses like to go towards an education degree. Why aren't you going into education? And I said, well, I applied in 1993 and I didn't get in. And they said, you know, it's kind of cycled. And she said, today is the day to register and you have to have your application in by 4 o'clock. And so I went to my car, wrote a check for $60, dropped it off at the registrar, got in, and then finished my degree like 2.5 years later.
1: Wow. That was a fateful conversation.
0: It was a fateful conversation on a fateful day. And it was such a blessing.
1: Mm. It's, you know, I'm sure education and the school system and the run of a year in some ways hasn't changed, but in, you know, it's, I think in some important ways we observe that education has changed. It was a tough year this year, with the teacher's strike. I'm just thinking about, you know, the wisdom of 3 decades of doing what you do. Also the recognition of changing. What would you say to a young person now who's considering being a teacher?
0: It is a wonderful job. This year was very tough. I'll admit it. In Alberta, administrators remain in the union. So in BC, they drop out of the union. But, you know, I was in the trenches in October. I was rallying the troops when we came back in November and didn't really feel that level of support from the government that we had hoped that we would get. And it was a challenge. It really was because people who are doing the job of teaching, do it because they love it. If anybody thinks that we're in it for the big money, they're wrong. They need to come and see boots on the ground, what we do every single day and the diversity of the children that we serve. And they, you know, for us, we really needed that support and we didn't feel it. I will say that I did my very best to encourage and just really pump up the teachers, because it was really hard to come back in that situation. It was not perfect. No job is perfect. We just really wanted to feel like we were

0: we were fighting for a reason. Yeah. And then when we were forced back, it just felt like we didn't, that it was all for naught. It was really unfortunate because we were fighting for students. We're fighting for the students and what it looks like in regular education, in your neighborhood classes. And I think that there's some unfairness in the way that, you know, money might be distributed. And I just think that there was a lot kind of packed into there, and it was hard to unpack when we came back.
1: Well, I recognize your passion for being an educator, also that you're a leader, you know, and that was a moment where that would have been a test, we'll call it, and you did it. So I congratulate you. I thank you for that. We're out of time, but what's one thing you're excited to do in your retirement?
0: I keep telling people I want to go on a really long cruise. Friends of mine were just on a 116-day cruise. It's called the Circle Pacific. They got on in LA, you go to Hawaii, you go down to Tahiti, islands I'd never heard of. Then they went to New Zealand, Australia, all the way up on the inside, and then they go to Alaska and back down to LA. So it's like 4 months that I don't really want to be around Calgary because of the weather. No offense to the weather people. And I'm from Saskatchewan where it was even worse weather. And so it was like a January to April. So I will be going on a long cruise of some sort.
1: Cruising into retirement.
0: Oh, exactly.
1: Fantastic. Thank you so much for coming in. Thanks for everything you've done for all those years with all those young people.
0: You're welcome. And thank you.
1: Take care. That's Shannon Griffin. Today is her last day as principal of Our Lady of the Evergreen School.
2: We are 12 degrees this morning. Showers and thunderstorms in the forecast for this afternoon. There's a 30% chance. And then there's a greater opportunity for those storms later on this evening. A high today of 22 degrees. Traffic this morning, I just noticed a bit of a delay eastbound on Stony Trail in the southwest around 69th Street. So in the Discovery Ridge, Siena Hills area in the southwest, there's something going on there. It's actually westbound on Stony Trail as you're approaching the lights there at 69th Street. So a heads up if you're headed through that area. Anytime you spot a problem, we'd love to hear from you. 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
1: Thank you very much, Angela. Now, we are 13 minutes to 8 here on the Eye Opener. With summer underway, we expect we'll get lots of day trip worthy weather. And if you head southwest of town, you might wind up tempted to make a stop at the Chuck Wagon Cafe in Diamond Valley. This summer, our restaurant reviewer, Elizabeth Carson, will be sharing her favorite Alberta restaurants, and the Chuck Wagon is among them. She recently stopped in to see how the food is these days, and she's here to tell us about it. Good morning.
3: Good morning.
1: You went to the Chuck Wagon and you didn't call me.
3: Oh my God.
1: Anyway,
3: gosh.
1: No, that's better. You got some professional boundaries here, Elizabeth. Now, the Chuck Wagon's been there forever and ever, I understand. Down. Why did you decide to start there?
3: Yeah. Well, first of all, I took this young, recently moved here, Toronto urbanite. He's like 27. And it was so much fun to take him there and go down that trail. And like, I actually thought that everybody knew about the Chuck Wagon because it's a local institution, right?
1: Yeah.
3: But I'm actually amazed at how many people have never heard of it yet or who haven't visited there yet. And you know, for me, the Chuck Wagon is just, it's the anchor of a quintessential local experience of why our corner of the world is so special.
1: Tough to find any joint that's more enthusiastic about Alberta beef anyway. So if you're going to eat there, you have to leave the city. I mean, that's one reason a lot of people don't know about it. But what are the other perks of heading down that way? How's the scenery?
3: Let me play Travel Alberta tour guide for just a little bit. Especially during this week coming up. It's like my favorite week. Canada Day, Start a Stampede. It's such a great week. I urge you, like, get out of the city. Like, you, your guests, get out of the concrete cowboy loop that's here and experience the incredible beauty of, like, it's the verdant foothills with the spectacular mountain backdrop. You know, it just sounds so cliche, but it's true. The sloughs are filled, the calves and the foals and their mums are happy. The hills are glistening green, the big blue sky goes on forever. You might have heard a country music song or two about this.
1: Yeah, that's right.
3: And so many artists have been inspired by the views. You will be too. You're going to be driving the part of the cowboy trail.

0: And there's so much to do along the way as well. But most importantly, you need sustenance.
1: You do need sustenance, which brings us right back to the chuck wagon. Why does it stand out for you?
0: Okay, so it resides in this red barn painted building. I actually don't know if it was a barn ever. It's in Diamond Valley, which is about an hour's drive from the city center. You know, it really, Diamond Valley is not a bedroom community. This is small town Alberta. It has been a cafe for about 50 years, few different owners along the way. The most recent one has been there for about 20 years or so. Inside, it's got this wooden cabin interior. Wagon wheel lighting overhead. There's saddles and tack, wood cuts on the wall with all sorts of the local brands. But best of all is the staff. Oh my gosh. Some of the people who have worked there have been there for a couple of decades, and they are the most incredibly warm and open, big time Alberta, fabulous hospitality,
1: yeah.
0: No matter who you are, right? Whether you're a regular or whether you've just walked in and it's so obviously so, you're just, you know, there for a visit from the city. And they're funny to boot. Check out their TikTok videos.
1: We've covered their TikTok profile a couple of years ago. They are a hoot, and especially if you're there. Now, it's diner food. So what should we order?
0: Okay, so diner food, you're absolutely accurate. They've got a few flourishes along the way. There's like brioche and croissant and aioli. Everything is available at any time, which I love. Breakfast for lunch or lunch for breakfast. The portions. Oh, eye-popping, gut-busting. They are huge. And the dark, rich coffee is never-ending. Lauren, this is the gut-buster for you for your today. Okay, we talk about this all the time. Steak and eggs. It's an 8-ounce steak fried on the flat top. It can be a wee bit chewy at times, but it's always really seasoned well. It comes with 3 eggs. You can get them any way you want, but if you don't want a runny white, make sure you get them scrambled or easy over. The Cody Scramble, it's a really good mix of veg and cheese and meat and eggs. And all of these types of dishes come with a huge stack of toast, all buttered from edge to edge. There is no stinting on the butter at any time. Various eggs benedicts sit aloft a croissant. They have runny yolks. And I think a good enough hollandaise, like this is not incredibly elevated. They use hot smoked salmon for the smoked salmon version, which I think is a really good choice rather than the often used really rubbery and Nanook salmon. But for me, really the standout are the massive dinner plate sized buttermilk fluffy served with warm real maple syrup pancakes.
1: Yeah.
0: Oh my gosh. Get an order to put in the middle of the table. And you might end up eating that more than anything else you ordered.
1: Your buttermilk pancake.
0: Yeah.
1: Appetizer.
0: Right. You know, I have one small quibble sometimes with one of the items. The potatoes in the hash browns are sometimes underdone. They're not boiled quite long enough, not fried quite long enough on the flat top to get that nice crispy bit. But they're always seasoned perfectly with lots of chopped onion on it.
1: Nice one. Okay, how about the lunch offerings and the dessert? What do you like?
0: Yeah, so if you do start going there on a regular basis, you're going to have a go-to dish, and mine is their chicken club. Really fried, tender chicken breast, lots of smoky crisp bacon, sharp cheddar, tomato, lettuce. A great little soft brioche bun because you can get your teeth through it. I always get what I think of their kitchen sink salad on the side. It's got a little bit of this and a little bit of that, everything from grated cheese to red onion and lettuce, seemingly anything they found in the fridge that's fresh. The barley soup is always a winner, as are the thick burgers. As you mentioned, all the beef is from Alberta, as well as most of the ingredients. And they really do try to showcase the products from our area. One exception, a must get, is the banana cream pie. Yeah, you know, not too many banana plants here. But it's so good, you might end up taking a pie home with you, as I recently did. You know, Lauren, really... just do this trip.

0: as I mentioned, this is a section of the Cowboy Trail. Stop at the Ann and Sandy Cross Conservation Area or at the Layton Center. Visit Eau Claire Distillery. It's right next door to the Chuck Wagon. I just really think this is going to be one of your best days this summer.
1: I'm going. Start the car, Angela. That's the kind of feeling I have right now. Thank
0: you
1: for
0: this. Can
1: I
0: get in the back seat?
1: Yeah, you're in. That's our restaurant reviewer, Elizabeth Carson. The Chuck Wagon Cafe is in Diamond Valley. It's open every day from 8 in the morning until 2:30 in the afternoon or 3:30 on weekends. 5 to 8, Jocelyn Kozak's here from the newsroom. Hi.
2: Hi. The government and the Alberta Medical Association have struck a deal that will give doctors $172 million in retroactive pay and an agreement that should allow more doctors to be paid by contract now instead of fee for service. I'll be back after World Report.
1: All right. Thanks very much. And Crystal Lee Ramlikan is here to talk business. Good morning.
3: Hey, good morning, Lauren.
1: The Royal Bank of Canada is being fined more than $4 million. You want to walk us through this?
3: Yeah, this is for providing customers with inaccurate credit card statements. So Canada's financial consumer watchdog says RBC provided credit card statements with incorrect information about amounts credited or charged between 2001 and 2024. So quite a range there. The agency says nearly 228,000 accounts were affected and that RBC transferred and refunded more than $22 million. And RBC spokesperson says the bank self-reported the matter, though, to the watchdog and fully cooperated through the process. And RBC says it takes its regulatory obligations seriously.
1: There's a new report out about the returns businesses are getting from AI. What can you tell us?
3: Yes, that's right. So it says artificial intelligence is not yielding meaningful return for nearly half of business leaders. So the report from accounting firm BDO says 46% of Canadian business leaders surveyed are experimenting with AI without achieving a meaningful return on their investment. The report says organizations need to use AI in a way that creates measurable value, manages risk, and helps people adapt to new ways of working, because using AI isn't, you know, inherent to some people, even if they are tech savvy. You have to learn how to use it properly. And the report also says 18% of businesses are actively embedding AI into workflows and operations. And I thought this was really interesting. But just over a quarter of Canadian business leaders believe AI will have minimal impact on their organization over the next 4 years. Mm. But, you know, the findings may point to a visibility gap as AI becomes more embedded into things like business software, workflows, and other systems. So it might be there. Maybe people aren't necessarily recognizing that. And the report says the next gap will not be between organizations using AI and not using the technology, but between those redesigning work around AI and those funding disconnected pilots.
1: All right. Thanks for this, Crystal Lee.
3: All right. Thanks, Lauren. I just want to note you're going to do the markets, but yeah, stocks moving a little bit lower here with OpenAI reportedly considering delaying its IPO. So that's why we're seeing stocks move.
1: Oh, I see. Okay. Thanks for that. Now, the TSX, as Crystal Lee mentioned, we'll get to the Dow, but the TSX is up 15 points to 34,865. The Dow is down 168 points to 51,761. Oil right now down to $69.69 U.S. a barrel, WTI. Gold is up to $4,075 U.S. an ounce, and the Canadian dollar is up to 70.53 cents U.S.
4: In traffic this morning in the southwest, there is an incident involving a pedestrian, so EMS is on the scene. It is southbound Elbow Drive at 68th Avenue. It is the right lane southbound, that's being affected. If you spot a problem, please give us a call. The number is 403-521-1010.
1: Thank you very much, Angela. News is next. After that, making a mountain out of a stampede tent, the eye-opener political panel is here with the final word on what was a strange week in Alberta politics. We will also, in the next half hour, talk about the T-Rex, including what would a T-Rex's breath have smelled like. Stick around. It's 8 o'clock here on the eye-opener.
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0: Morning, I'm Jennifer Yoon. Rescue workers frantically scrambling as an aftershock forces crews to pause their search for survivors. Officials say at least 589 people are dead. Thousands more are injured following Wednesday's double earthquake. Several countries have sent in rescue teams. Canada has pledged $5 million in humanitarian assistance, while the U.S. has eased sanctions to allow for aid to get through. Joining us from neighboring Bogota is freelance journalist Cody Weddle. Cody, what kind of relief and aid is needed the most right now on the ground?
1: The good news, we do know that many of those international rescue teams from Chile, the Dominican Republic, Spain, the U.S., Switzerland, they either have started to arrive or they are arriving. And we also know one runway at the international airport there in La Guaira is open. So that's good news for them. They can arrive there right near La Guaira, which is one of the areas most affected.
0: We know that the destruction is widespread. What are some of the biggest logistical challenges to delivering that aid into the hardest hit areas?
1: Well, first of all, one of the biggest issues is the infrastructure. Obviously, the earthquakes have affected the infrastructure. Most of that airport there in La Guaira is closed. Like I said, one runway is open, but we know there are downed bridges. We know some roads are still not passable because of mudslides that happened shortly after the earthquakes. So that is a major challenge. And we also know these folks will, there's a big challenge in hospitals and clinics as well. Those are now filling up, and there is a need for medical equipment as the injured, thousands of people injured are going to these clinics to try to find treatment.
0: Freelance journalist Cody Weddle joining us from Bogota. Thank you, Cody.
1: Thank you.
0: Heather McKay is a Canadian teacher working at the British school in the capital. Her apartment building suffered serious structural damage, and she's now staying with a colleague. McKay says the immediate focus in Caracas is getting people out of the rubble, but long-term humanitarian aid is desperately needed.
2: With the amount of buildings that have been damaged, I think they really need to assess that. And then people are just going to need humanitarian aid. And it makes me so sad because so many Venezuelans have nothing, and now they have less than nothing. It is incredibly, incredibly sad. However, Venezuelans are very resilient and helpful people, and there is kind of a sense of community of everyone helping where they can.
0: Canadian teacher Heather McKay speaking to us from Caracas. Prime Minister Mark Carney is unveiling his plans for 24 Sussex Drive. The official residence of the Prime Minister has been decaying for more than a decade. Now, Carney says it's time to restore the pride in the historic building.
3: Today, we're launching a national design and build competition to restore 24 Sussex Drive, to become once again a secure, accessible, and sustainable official residence and a working venue for Canada's future Prime Ministers. We are calling for proposals that are ambitious, achievable, and cost-effective.
0: Carney says the Rideau Hall Foundation will lead a national, nonpartisan fundraising campaign to cover most, if not all, of the cost. Canadians and organizations who want to will be able to contribute. The winning design proposal is set to be announced next year on Canada Day. Dozens of Canadians are set to receive the country's highest civilian honor. Governor General Louise Arbour has released the list of new appointments to the Order of Canada. Actor Michael J. Fox and soccer legend Christine Sinclair now have the highest rank in the order. Also among those recognized, trailblazing Nova Scotians Mayanne Francis, the province's first Black lieutenant governor, and Corinne Sparks, the first Black woman appointed as a judge in Canada. A former advisor to the U.S. President Donald Trump is expected to plead guilty today on charges involving classified documents. John Bolton, once Trump's national security advisor, has since become one of his fiercest foes. Bolton is expected to appear in a Maryland court later this morning. The CBC's Willie Lowry joins us now from Washington. Willie, what exactly is Bolton expected to plead guilty to?
4: So John Bolton is expected to plead guilty to one count of unlawfully retaining sensitive national security information. The charge stems from his time as national security advisor to President Donald Trump during Trump's first term. According to U.S. media reports, Bolton allegedly made diary entries that involved national security issues as

0: part of a book he released in 2020. He was fired by Trump in September 2019 and quickly became a vocal opponent of the president. His 2020 book cast Trump in a pretty harsh light. Trump has made no secret of his own dislike of Bolton, who is a well-known Iran hawk and advocated for years for military intervention against Iran, though the case against Bolton was initially brought by the Biden administration.
1: Could this lead to prison time?
0: It absolutely could. Bolton is agreeing to a felony and could be sentenced to up to 5 years in prison. On top of that, he is expected to have to pay a $2 million fine, which would eat up much of the proceeds he earned from that 2020 book. The original case against Bolton involved 18 charges, and by pleading guilty to just one, he avoids what could have been a long and drawn-out trial.
1: The CBC's Willie Lowry in Washington. Thanks, Willie.
0: Sure thing.
1: The war in Ukraine is bringing daily life in Moscow to a stuttering halt. Recent Ukrainian drone strikes on critical infrastructure have triggered widespread disruptions inside the Russian capital. It's shaking public confidence and hitting the Kremlin's bottom line. Terrence McKenna has details.
2: We showed them that the war come to their territory.
3: Former Ukrainian Defense Minister Oleksiy Reznikov says Ukraine's recent drone attacks deep into Russia are sending a message to people there.
2: There, people will understand you cannot sleep well, like Ukrainians.
3: Last week, there was a major Ukrainian attack on Moscow's oil refinery. There have been other Ukrainian strikes deep into Russian territory. These two women live near an oil refinery hit in Tuapse, 450 kilometers from the Ukraine border. One says civilians are in a state of panic. The other says every day they go to bed with fear. Politico journalist Zoya Sheftalovich says attacks on the oil industry are having a big effect on the war.
4: Obviously, financially, this is how the Russians are able to continue waging war. When you hit their oil facilities, it's hitting Putin's bottom line.
3: How will Russian President Vladimir Putin respond to the attacks inside Russia? Alexei Zhuravlev, a prominent Russian parliamentarian, has called for the killing of all civilian inhabitants in the Ukrainian cities closest to the front line. Further attacks on civilians would likely add to the war crimes indictments of Putin and his generals at the International Court in The Hague. Terrence McKenna, CBC News, Toronto.
1: Crude oil prices have officially fallen back to what they were before the start of the war in Iran. The drop comes as shipping traffic begins to normalize through the Strait of Hormuz. The market relief is welcome news for air travelers. The CBC's senior business reporter Angie Seth has the details.
5: WestJet and Porter Airlines announced they are reducing their jet fuel surcharges as oil prices fall to levels not seen since before the war in Iran. In a statement, WestJet said the reduction applies to, quote, companion vouchers from $60 to $40 per round trip or one-way fare. Porter Airlines making a similar temporary move, cutting the cost in half from $40 to $20 for VI Porter Reward flight redemptions. And Hong Kong-based Cathay Pacific Airways says it's also reducing its fees, offering 14.5% savings to the consumer. But not everyone is on board. Air Canada says they are continuing to manage fuel costs through their regular fares rather than adding a fuel surcharge. And Air Canada Vacations did implement a fuel surcharge on ground packages that remains in effect. Air Transat says it's monitoring the geopolitical situation closely. Art Wu is a senior economist with BMO. He says as oil prices continue to fluctuate, it will have an effect on jet fuel prices.
6: Secondly, probably each airline secured their current supply of jet fuel at different prices over the past weeks. And so that may also play a role in, you know, when they decide to eventually reduce the surcharge.
5: Wu says the situation in the Middle East remains volatile, and whether oil prices will continue to fall will depend on the Strait of Hormuz staying open. Angie Seth, CBC News, Toronto.
1: That is the latest national and international news from World Report. 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I'm Jennifer Yoon. This is CBC News.

0: Good morning, June 26th. I'm Lauren McGinnis. Coming right up, the politics of noise. Phillips and Brody with a few decibels of their own. Calgary. Ashla Knight, good morning to you.
1: Hey, we've got a sunny Friday morning. 22 is the high for today. Later on this afternoon, we could see showers or a thunderstorm. The wind picks up a little bit as well. We're 14 degrees this morning at the airport, and in traffic in the southwest, that one incident southbound on Elbow Drive at 68th Avenue, the right lane there is blocked. If you see a traffic problem, please give us a call. The number is 403-521-1010. Jocelyn Kozak joins us now from the newsroom. Good morning.
2: Good morning. A Calgary police officer is facing a charge of assault. The constable allegedly used excessive force after making an arrest last May. Alberta's industrial sector is getting nearly $20 million from Ottawa for a range of energy projects. Emissions reduction, Alberta is getting about half of that. And procurement documents show that Alberta's new disability employment service is going to be managed by the Canadian affiliates of some large international firms. Well, the details at 8:30.
0: Thank you very much, Jocelyn. We're 11 minutes after 8. Now, Alberta politics took a bit of a surprising turn this week, you might say. The biggest story in the province was not separation or pipelines. Instead, it was a debate about how late stampede tents can go on weeknights and how loud they can be. Despite pushback from Premier Danielle Smith, from Pierre Poilievre, and from other politicians and political influencers, City Council ended up holding firm on the new rules. The Eye Opener political panel is here for the last time before we take a summer break. Shannon Phillips is a former NDP MLA and is a founding partner of Meredith Bozenkuhl and Phillips Policy Advisors. Ian Brody is a senior advisor at New West Public Affairs. He also served as chief of staff for Prime Minister Stephen Harper. Good morning to you both.
3: Morning.
4: Good morning.
0: Shannon, we'll start with you. Why did this story blow up the way it did?
4: Pretty simple explanation. Jenny Byrne is a registered lobbyist for Cowboys. And clearly she did a coordinated press, a full court press from everyone from Pierre Poilievre on down, influential conservative voices. They thought they could do a bit of a war on Farkas and the premier's office obliged them and they lost. The fact is that they thought they could do, one of their usual conservative culture wars, framing this as the war on fun and all that kind of stuff. It's too close to people, this kind of municipal issue. And, you can't do one of these internet culture wars, when people's, windows are being rattled across the river at 1:30 on a Wednesday, in the morning. It just doesn't work. And, public opinion's not on your side. And, this particular attempt, came up against recalcitrant reality, it failed.
0: Mm. Jenny Byrne, so people know, I mean, as you point out, she's registered to lobby for Penny Lane, which is, overhead of Cowboys, but also ran Pierre Poilievre's last campaign and is an important person in conservative politics. Ian, from your perspective, why did so many conservative politicians in particular rally so hard against this all at once?
5: Well, let me first of all just say Jenny's a friend of mine and I've known her for a very long time and I respect her ability to mobilize a campaign here.
0: Is this an example of that?
5: Absolutely. That said, I don't think a lot of conservative politicians did rally to this. There was a couple of interventions online.
0: A couple of pretty important ones did. Let's call it that. The premier and the head of the federal conservative party.
5: The most important ones here are the ones whose ridings touch the folks who have to live up against the Cowboys music tent. And I'm pretty sure they heard from local residents. And I don't think there's a lot of sympathy for people who want to fly into Calgary once a year from Toronto for Stampede with their expense accounts and blast music into other people's houses until 2 a.m. If they have to get up early, they're working stiffs, they've got a construction job or a hospital job, or they've got little kids they have to care for.
0: Okay, so that's your observation that, despite kind of the political word coming in from on high, the conservative politicians who have, skin in the game in terms of those neighborhoods, you didn't hear from them.
5: No, and I got to say, the other politicians got skin in the game here. Corey Hogan, who represents the other side of the river there,

0: up against the actual Stampede grounds.
1: But now, good on the mayor for taking to social media, for putting his case out there pretty clearly, for sitting down, I guess, yesterday with the Penny Lane crowd and some of the other festival owners, keeping in touch with the local city councilors there, and leading, I think, a pretty good city council debate this week.
0: So would you call it a win, Ian, for Jeremy Farkas?
1: I think it's a win for all the people who live down there and for the city that's trying to find a compromise that, of course, we want to have these music festivals. My daughter's a performer. I'm eager for there to be lots of strong music festivals and also to live with the people who live next door.
0: Yeah. Shannon, I mean, what do you think? Would you call it a win for Mayor Farkas? Do you think this affects the relationship between the city of Calgary or leaves an impression that we ought to hang on to between, in terms of the relationship between the city and the province and federal conservatives?
2: Well, I think there's two things here. Number one, it's obvious it was a win for Mr. Farkas because everyone else skittered back into their corners. We haven't heard from Mr. Poilievre on the noise bylaw issue. We haven't heard from any of those other high-profile conservatives. We haven't heard much in the way of the initial saber-rattling that we heard from Daniel Smith in the first place. They know they lost. That's number one. Number two, why did they lose? Well, the people who vote in municipal elections are homeowners, and they're certainly not folks who fly in from Toronto to throw up on someone's lawn at 1:30 in the morning on a Wednesday. They're just not. Those are not municipal voters. People who vote are hearing Mr. Farkas, and they're seeing leadership to keep our communities safe, free of social disorder, and livable for everyone. With, I might add, some pretty significant compromises when it comes to noise and time when you compare us to other large cities and other large festivals that take place within that urban context. And so I think it was an unqualified win for him. Anytime in municipal politics, when you can break through the noise of the provincial or the national, or, you know, Mr. Trump taking up all of the oxygen out of the and look like you are leading something and saying a clear message that most people agree with, that's a good day for you. And Mr. Farkas, in fact, had a good week.
0: You're both being awful hard on the person that flies in from Toronto to have an expense account and throw up on the lawn. I think they come from the Okanagan and Edmonton too. I'll name just to be fair. Listen, let's make a turn here. Canada Day is next week. It's on Wednesday. Then of course we're into Stampede. The you know, referenda questions on the ballot in the fall. This is, we're going to go a little bit quiet politically here as a panel for the summer, but my goodness, I'm sure we would have something to talk about every 2 weeks. When you think about Canada Day and the politics, not around noise, but, you know, the sort of politicking that happens on the ground at Stampede, Shannon, what do you think this summer is going to look like?
2: Well, I think there's going to be a lot of action, and I for one welcome it. I'm glad that you know, the federal government is taking Alberta seriously, is taking the West seriously. I also hope they take British Columbia seriously as well, because, you know, there's work to be done there too, right? If we want a new linear infrastructure, if we want more transmission interties between the two provinces, then you're also going to have to give both Alberta and BC some love from the federal government. And we've seen them kind of take BC for granted. So that's all to the good. I mean, if it's kind of standard, though, I have questions, right? And by standard, I mean, you know, trotting out random cabinet ministers to come out and make, you know, $15 million announcements and stand at a podium with two members of the media in the dead of July. I'm not sure what we're accomplishing there. So if that's the approach, I'm fairly unimpressed. I want to see events, advertising, reminding Albertans of the value of being in this country. I want to see a federal effort at patriotism, because that is where I think the value can be for their presence, for their investment, not from, you know, some cabinet minister that nobody's ever heard of coming stand at a podium.
0: What do you think is going to happen, Shannon, very quickly on Canada Day? Like, what are you watching for in terms of these displays or whatever it might be?
2: Well, I sure hope that we have the Prime Minister's presence. Maybe, I mean, he has to be in Ottawa as well, but it would be good to, in and around Canada Day, have the PM. He's been awfully quiet on the National Unity question, and I think that needs to stop. Mm.

0: Ian, let's start with Canada Day, and then we'll splash into the rest of the summer. But what are you expecting next week in terms of the politicking around national unity or Alberta separatism and independence?
1: Well, Shannon's been in this business for a long time. I'm not going to disagree with anything she just said, by the way. Canada Day is a day not for the overt political appeal. It's not a day that I think people want to hear about, you know, today's canned talking point about unity. It's a day for personal connection in support of the country. And so it's a time for reconnecting with people one-on-one or in small groups. There'll be a big show in Ottawa. Of course, we have a show here in Calgary that's kind of overshadowed every year by a stampede. But it's an opportunity for MPs, MLAs, politicians of all sorts to get in and meet people after a long winter, spring session of the legislature or of parliament where they were stuck, you know, in a capital city. Go out and start listening to what people have to say, get a pulse of what people at barbecues are having to say about the national unity issue, the economic problems, the cost of living problems the country's having. And then come back in the fall with a plan for dealing with those things seriously. I guess we'll see the prime minister out here. He'll advertise he's going to be out during Stampede. For the purposes of the referendum, we'll come to that in a minute, I guess. I would hold him back until the fall when we have a better picture of how this thing's going to turn out. But I think it is important for everybody to forget about the polling, forget about the focus groups, go meet some people face-to-face that you may be a little bit out of touch with after 5 or 6 months away in a legislative session.
0: Just 10 seconds. Why do you hold the, because your strategy on this lands in a particular way, given your experience as the chief of staff for Prime Minister Harper. Why do you hold the Prime Minister back over the summer?
1: Because I don't think we know how this campaign is going to unfold yet. It's not an election campaign. It's sort of a funny campaign that we're not used to. Referendum campaigns are not common here.
0: Yeah.
1: And I think you want to bring him in for the closing pitch, not for the opening pitch. We don't want him to be chewed up over the summer and then not make a splash in the fall as we get closer to that voting day.
0: You use up that carny elbow. We'll see. We'll see. Ian and Shannon, thank you both very much for joining us this morning. Really appreciate it.
1: Great. Have a good summer. Thank
0: you. Yeah, you too. Thanks for everything. That's Ian Brody, senior advisor at New West Public Affairs, also served as chief of staff for Stephen Harper. Shannon Phillips is a former NDP MLA, founding partner of Meredith, Bosenkuhl, and Phillips policy advisors. The eye-opener political panel will fire up again in the fall.
2: Okay, we've got some sunshine this morning, blue sky, then cloud, showers potentially, maybe a thunderstorm this afternoon, a high of 22, 14 degrees now at the airport. In traffic, that one incident, it involved a pedestrian. We still have EMS on the scene, southbound on Elbow Drive at 68th Avenue Southwest. That's that intersection just south of Glenmore Trail. The right lane there is blocked, and it is a little bit tricky. We've got Mayfair Place right there, and we have a lot of traffic in and out, so there's a little bit of a struggle getting out this morning just because that right lane is blocked as you're coming out. So heads up, if you're in that area, if you spot a problem, please let me know. The number is 403-521-1010.
0: Thank you very much, Angela. Have you ever wanted to feel your bones vibrate from the steps of a T-Rex walking past you or take a deep, long sniff of a T-Rex's breath? Reasonable people would say no to both those things. Anyway, the wait is over. Today, Sue, the best preserved Tyrannosaurus Rex ever discovered, will make its debut as part of an interactive experience at Calgary's TELUS Spark Science Center. Joining us now is Zach Anderson, Senior Director of Science and Education at TELUS Spark. Good morning, Zach.
3: Good morning.
0: Well, I have to admit, I'm curious about a T-Rex's breath.
3: Yeah, that was when we got a sneak preview of our team of the exhibit yesterday. I saw that immediately, like, this is so cool. And then I went and smelled it. I'm like, wow, that is a smell I will remember for the rest of my life. I'll tell you that.
0: Can you describe it?
3: Can I describe it? Yeah, it's like a mix of dog breath with rotten meat. And it's very memorable.
0: They are going to be queuing around the block outside. Spark. No, it's so funny. I mean, you know, we're hung up on this detail about breath, which I think is actually like it's so kind of intimate and interactive. That's very cool. What from your perspective is so exciting about Sue coming to our neck of the woods?
3: Well, I mean, we have not had dinosaurs here at TELUS Spark Science Center for more than a decade, and it's about time.

0: time that we've brought them back. People love dinosaurs. Of course, in southern Alberta, we're home to amazing dinosaurs, dinosaur fossils, and dinosaur museums. So, you know, it makes natural sense for us to connect people with that. And Sue is simply a blockbuster, right? They're the most well-preserved, the most complete Tyrannosaurus skeleton known, and one of the largest, just something that'll be very interesting, enticing, and get people excited about dinosaurs. I mean, everyone loves dinosaurs, and it is a beautiful thoroughfare to talking about the scientists, since so many of them are involved in paleontology.
1: Yeah. What's the story? Like, how did Sue get to Calgary?
0: Is a feature exhibition that travels around the world. So the real Sue skeleton is at the Field Museum in Chicago. So they created an exhibition to travel around the world so more people could learn about Sue and see Sue. Because of course not everyone can make it to Chicago. So we're one of a few museums that's hosted this exhibit so far, and it is going to be here until November, end of November. So we're really excited to have it in place.
1: Very cool. So what is this going to be like for people that are going to come over to Spark? What is involved in this T-Rex experience?
0: Yeah, so it is a feature experience. So it features a whole cast model of Sue's skeleton, which is 90% complete. And what's really neat about the skeleton is there's a show of sorts that runs every few minutes, and it showcases things about her skeleton that are unique. The fact that that they were quite an old tyrannosaur when they passed away. They had arthritis, they had bone disease, they had broken ribs that had healed, and it shows you all that. It also has those interactives that you mentioned earlier, you know, the smelling, the breath, the feeling, the footsteps. There's skeletons and fossils of other animals that were in the ecosystem. Of course, there's got to be a triceratops when you have a tyrannosaurus, right? There's also a model of Sue, what they would have looked like in life after hunting an Edmontosaurus, which is one of the duck-billed dinosaurs, and it's nicknamed Fleshy Sue. So another whole model to look at, in addition to all the interactives and screens and finds and shows. So in addition to that, we also have the Royal Saskatchewan Museum has loaned us a skull of Scotty, which is Canada's largest Tyrannosaurus ever found. In southwestern Saskatchewan, and maybe the biggest with Sue. They're both pretty big, and they're both laying claim. So as far as we know, this is the first time they've been in the same place, so that's pretty exciting. And there's also a fossilized Tyrannosaurus coprolite, which is a sciencey word for fossilized dinosaur poop. and we also have a model that's going to be coming out in the next couple weeks of the Tyrannosaurus from the Jurassic Park films. That's going to be on display for the best selfie you'll ever have.
1: Oh, yeah, no kidding. That all sounds wonderful. Zach, thank you very much for joining us. I appreciate it. And thanks for your description of T-Rex breath.
0: Anytime. Happy to help.
1: All right. That was Zach Anderson, Senior Director of Science and Education for TELUS Spark.
2: In traffic this morning, that one incident still causing some delays southbound on Elbow Drive, just south of Glenmore Trail at 68th Avenue. EMS is still on the scene. The right lane southbound is blocked. It does not affect northbound drivers through that area. And that earlier incident that we had on Stony Trail at 69th Street in the southwest, that has been cleared. Today, it's a mix. Sun, cloud, showers, thunderstorms, all a possibility, along with a wind through the afternoon, a high of 22. It's 14 degrees at 8:30.
3: This is CBC News. Good morning. I'm Jocelyn Kozak. A Calgary police officer has been charged with assault stemming from an incident last year. Imran Khan is a constable with 6 years of service. CPS says officers responded to a call in May of last year, and during their response, the officer allegedly used excessive force on someone they arrested. Following a review and consultation with the Edmonton Crown Prosecutor's Office, a charge against the officer was recommended. Police say he is currently suspended with pay while his status is reviewed. Alberta's new model of disability employment services will be managed by the Canadian affiliates of large international firms. Those details are revealed in procurement documents posted online. Michelle

0: Bill Fontaine reports.
1: The new Alberta Disability Assistance Program, or ADAP, starts July 1st. Serco Canada will oversee the system in Calgary and southern Alberta. AKG Canada will be in charge of Edmonton and the North. The companies will provide assessment and job plans for ADAP clients in Edmonton and Calgary and refer clients to existing employment agencies across the province. NDP MLA Marie Renault worries the province didn't talk to people moving from AISH to ADAP.
2: You're going to get it wrong if you don't talk to the right people. They seem to think they have the answers.
1: The changes are similar to the system in Ontario. Two recent reports found employment providers there were forced to focus on intake numbers, not on getting jobs for people with disabilities. Sean Pegg is with Community Living Ontario.
3: What we see is that the people who face the most barriers to employment are often getting the least amount of help.
1: Assisted Living and Social Services Minister Nathan Newdorf was not made available to take questions. Michelle Bellefontaine, CBC News, Edmonton.
0: Alberta's government has told CBC News the changes it's making are different than those implemented in Ontario. It says its funding model is not contingent on clients getting jobs or working a certain number of hours per week. The government and the Alberta Medical Association have struck a deal on retroactive pay and an agreement that should allow more doctors to be paid by contract. These arrangements will allow doctors who care for patients with complex conditions to be paid by salary instead of fee for service. AMA President Dr. Brian Worsba says it's good news for patients receiving complex psychiatric care, children with multiple disabilities, and kids who need surgery.
4: They've languished for a long time, and so for patients getting that type of care, I'm hoping that we actually see enhancements. I'm hoping that we see more physicians move into those types of practices.
0: Specialists would still have to reach individual pay arrangements with the hospitals where they provide services. The deal will also give doctors $172 million in retroactive pay. Alberta's industrial sector is getting an influx of nearly $20 million from the federal government. The money will go towards 13 projects focused on energy innovation, reliability, and efficiency. Corey Hogan is Liberal MP for Calgary Confederation and the Parliamentary Secretary to the Energy Minister. Amid global uncertainty, he says the country is facing a pivotal moment, and Alberta plays an important role in laying out a strong future.
5: These investments support Alberta workers, industry, and ingenuity, and they ensure that Alberta will continue to manage its energy use and lead the development of technologies that will shape the future of energy.
0: Hogan says the $20 million will fund a wide range of innovations, including a project that's looking at how EV chargers and battery storage can give back power to the grid. The NHL draft takes place tonight in Buffalo. Calgary has the sixth overall selection. The CBC's Solomon Volge has more.
6: The Calgary Flames will continue their rebuilding efforts today. As general manager Craig Conroy says, they'll simply take the best player available when it's their turn to make a selection, even though they just made a big trade for young defenseman Simone Nemec earlier this week.
7: We can never have enough good players. And, you know, like I said, guys can move over positions. I don't know if the sixth overall pick would play this next year, so I mean you still would have a year to kind of figure everything out.
6: Derek Neumeyer is the assistant director of scouting with the organization McKean's Hockey. He applauds Conroy's work since taking over 3 years ago, and Neumeyer sees one player who would be an ideal choice here in southern Alberta.
8: Carson Carles is a very, very good fit for the Flames. You know, Western Canadian kid. He's got that blue collar kind of persona to him, you know, raised on the farm. He's staying at his family farm. Instead of going to Buffalo for the draft just to help out with chores and stuff.
6: The draft continues tomorrow, and then the NHL free agent market opens on Canada Day. Solomon Volge, CBC News, Calgary.
0: And that's your CBC News, Lauren.
9: Thank you very much, Jocelyn. And thanks for joining us here on the Eye Opener. 8:35 on a Friday morning. Boy, that is close to the finish line for a morning show on a long week with lots to say. It was a good week, and we'll get to thank yous for everybody that contributed. It was a great team. First, though, Angela Knight has an update on what's going on out there. How's it going now?
10: Good. I can tell you that incident, southbound Elbow Drive at 68th Avenue, has been cleared, so all of the lanes there are open. And today, well, we enjoyed a beautiful morning. It was way nicer than we thought it was going to be. Sunshine, blue sky now. cloud, potentially showers or thunderstorms later. Today's high.

0: 22, rainier and cooler for the weekend. We're at 14 degrees at the airport.
1: Thank you very much, Angela, for everything you do. Appreciate it big time. A big thanks to everybody that worked on the show. Our director, Liam Daw, technicians, Ashley Gerbig and Jeff Kynock. Story producers this week, Emma Kilburn-Smith, Claire Porter-Robbins, Steph Thomas, Julian Brown. Nathan Godfrey stepped in to help lead the show as well this week. Josh Page is our senior producer. Judy Aldous, our executive producer. And thank you for listening and feeding back, sharing your stories. I'm thinking about Shannon Griffin this morning, the retiring principal who told the like sweet moving stories about the first experiences she had as a teacher like 30 years ago.
0: Right.
1: And today's her last day, so way to go. I was at a grade 6 grad yesterday and one of the 11-year-old MCs said, "It's been a journey."
2: Fair enough. Fair enough. It's been a journey.
0: That's fantastic.
1: Totally. We'll be back Monday. I'm Lauren McGinnis. Appreciate you. Talk to you soon.

0: do a great show today, and I'm going to help people because I'm good enough, I'm smart enough, and doggone it, people like me.
1: Stuart Smalley preached the message of being good enough on Saturday Night Live. These days, though, that affirmation would probably fall flat for many people. In a culture that celebrates excellence and values those who maximize every single aspect of their lives, being ordinary is often seen as not nearly enough. In an hour, the pressure that greatness culture puts on us and why some people are reclaiming that idea of a good enough life instead of relentlessly striving to be the best. Also this morning...
2: It's a very dynamic reality that we exist in Canada's Arctic, and there are many stories to tell, and to ensure that I'm able to give space for those stories to be told is of great importance for me.
1: Canada is a northern nation, and with a renewed focus on Arctic sovereignty, those at the top of this country are asking big questions about what that means for them. It is the job of Canada's Arctic ambassador, Virginia Mearns, to represent both her people's interests in Ottawa and Ottawa's interests up north. In 30 minutes, she's here to talk about what those of us down south don't understand about her homeland, the pressure she feels to deliver for her community, and why she says it is Canada's duty to stand up for Greenland in the face of the U.S. president's threats. But as Donald Trump's threats to Canada continue, we begin with a podcast arguing that we will come out of this moment a stronger country. Good morning, I'm Matt Galloway, and this is The Current.
3: The powerful have their power. We have something too. The capacity to stop pretending, to name reality, to build our strength at home, and to act together. That is Canada's path. We choose it openly and confidently, and it is a path wide open to any country willing to take it with us.
1: When Mark Carney gave that speech in Davos back in January, it echoed around the world. Middle powers caught between an increasingly hostile United States and a rising China praised the Canadian Prime Minister for putting into words what many were already feeling. 5 months later, the journalist Stephen Marsh is considering the fate of those middle powers and Canada's new place in the world in a new season of his podcast, Gloves Off. That new season drops on Canada Day, the 1st of July, but he's with me in studio this morning. With a preview. Good morning.
4: Hey, Matt. How you doing?
1: Nice to see you. The very first words of this new season of the podcast are, it's been a hell of a year.
4: Yeah.
1: We played a little bit of that speech that the Prime Minister gave. When you think back to it, what was your initial reaction to what he was saying in January?
4: Well, I think what it was is we'd sort of heard that message in Canada for a long time, like when the 51st state rhetoric really picked up. So it'd been almost a year that Mark Carney had basically been saying that in Canada. What it was the world realizing that he was right, and the world realizing that they were in the same boat as we were, i.e., the rules-based order is falling apart. America has turned from a partner to a predator. And how do we deal with that? And how do we build a new world after we've entered this new state of disorder?
1: Nobody else seemed to be saying that out loud, though. How important was it that he, a Canadian, said that?
4: Well, we interviewed, like Malcolm Turnbull, the ex-prime minister of Australia, Alistair Campbell.

0: from, you know, we interviewed people, Margaret Vestager, like these very important people in Europe and around the world. They all think about it all the time, right? Like it is very much at the front of mind in global circles about the consequences of this moment in history.
1: Why do you think that is? I mean, he said things that people hadn't been saying perhaps out loud. You said in your podcast that this is the most consequential speech in a generation.
0: Yeah. Well, I think there are two things. First of all, it's a basic acknowledgement of reality. So that always helps, right? Like you know, it helps to be right when you're making a speech. But then also, I think it also established like, okay, if this is over, we should stop worrying about the threat of America going away and start figuring out, okay, what do we do now? I mean, there's an expression in chess, which is the threat is always worse than the execution, right? Like the threat is worse than the capture, because when you're worried about the threat, you can't plan for that. You can't make your own plans. You can't. But once the threat has happened, then you can start to plan. Then you can start to figure out, okay, what can we do to build here? How can we win? Right. And that's why this second season, like the first season of Gloves Off, was really, are we going to survive? And what are we, and also like, what are we missing that, to allow us to survive? This season is really much more, how can we win? How can we enter this new world we're entering with confidence and with a sense of optimism, which I think is really quite justified, a sense of optimism.
1: So you ran down some of the people that you spoke with, and in talking about what our place in the world might be, one of the people that you speak with is Peter McKay, who was the defense minister, foreign affairs minister, and
0: very interesting guy. Yeah.
1: Here's a little bit of what Peter McKay said to you.
2: We cannot replicate the trade that we have with the United States, with the European Union, with parts of the Asia Pacific, including China, with all of our other allies and potential allies, India, Pakistan, others. We can't do that fast enough without the real potential of massive economic harm.
1: Peter McKay compares the situation between Canada and the United States to an abusive relationship.
0: Yeah.
1: How do you understand that language?
0: Well, you know, I think there are a few things going on. I mean, first of all, I have a great deal of admiration for Peter McKay. I think he's a patriot. But I think this country right now is really torn between two visions, a new Canada and an old Canada.
1: What do you mean?
0: Well, the old Canada thinks this is all going to go back to normal. Trump's going to get out and we're going to go back to being pretty dependent on the United States, and this international order will tag along and we'll be part of it.
1: I mean, he essentially says it. He says the state of the relationship is a fracture, not a rupture.
0: And not only that, like we talked to Peter McKay, but we also talked to John Manley, the liberal, you know, basically his predecessor in the Chrétien government. And he said much the same thing, right?
1: Like the idea of a fracture, you fracture your leg, that will be repaired.
0: But
1: if you rupture something.
0: The thing is, when you talk, so, and that is one perspective, but the new Canada is like, actually that relationship's broken. So what does the new reality look like? And when you look at the new reality, like for example, even in the past year, like where the trauma is just setting in, our exports increased by $8 billion, right? We partnered with the Canadian Shield Institute this year, and it was great to have, you know, economists that
1: data.
0: We can actually like ask them, give us this data. And, you know, we replaced our lost trade with the United States almost completely. And then our trade and services actually grew. So we had more of an export deficit this year than we had the year before. And when the Bank of Canada, when they ran their simulations of what, you know, the worst case scenario of tariffs with the United States would be, it was a loss of potential growth of 2.8% over a decade. So that's a terrible number. Like that's a lot of, but that's not worth losing your country for. That's just potential growth.
1: But isn't McKay right though? I mean,
0: no,
1: we are still going to have to deal.
0: We're going to have to deal. But like when you talk to Malcolm Turnbull and you talk to the Australians, what you realize is like, Australia got much richer than we did over the past 20 years by selling iron ore to China, right? China is their number one threat, right? They do not share any values with China. And so we're going to continue to trade with the United States, of course, under what conditions is unknown. But if you have potash, if you have oil, if you have aluminum, someone will buy it. These are global markets. So, you know, I think one of the naive ideas we've had in this country is that you trade with people whose values you share. Japan and China are their each other's number one trading partners. And I think we have to actually be really practical about this. And when you look at it practically, we're actually, you know, the only thing that can really defeat us in our trade negotiations with the Americans is fear.
1: It, was like,
0: it really is fear.
1: The Prime Minister yesterday did a news conference and was asked about when is a deal coming. There are

0: there is urgency, yeah. and there are people who are saying, enough already, speeches are good, but come yeah. on. And he said, we could have a deal this afternoon, but it would be a bad deal.
1: Well, we're not in control of the situation. Like, and also,
0: also suggested that there's some control, that if we were to sign something now, you could stitch it up, but it wouldn't be a good deal for Canada.
1: Well, and also, what does a deal mean, right? I mean, you're dealing with Darth Vader deals here. Like, pray I do not change the deal again, right? Like you're not dealing with a legitimate, like, first of all, you're not dealing with a country whose commitments will be honored. Like, they will not honor their commitments. Second of all, they could change their mind, like, literally 60 seconds later, a tweet storm could end all of the agreements you've come to. And plus, you know, it's even unclear, like, what power is doing this, right? Because, like, you have – this is supposed to be ratified by Congress. The actual power of Congress is unclear at this moment. The power of the Supreme Court to change these tariffs is also unclear. So there's actually no real America to deal with here in the sense of a unified body that can actually make a commitment to a negotiation. So I assume that this would just go on forever. Like, there's no interest for them in getting to a real deal.
0: Malcolm Turnbull, you mentioned, he is the former Prime Minister of Australia, a country that has had its own challenges with the United States and is trying to figure that out. Have a listen to what Malcolm Turnbull said to you.
2: I think the security of East Asia, of this hemisphere, where Australia is situated, really depends on the United States remaining engaged. And if the United States were to disengage, what you would see is a number of countries, Japan and South Korea, moving to acquire their own nuclear deterrent. They would move to do that very quickly. That makes for a more unstable environment.
0: Unstable environment is one way of putting it.
1: Well, obviously we're entering a period of chaos here, right? And in that chaos, you're going to, if I were Japan, I'd be thinking about a nuclear bomb right now, right? Like, I don't think they really have a choice, right? So yeah, we're entering a period.
0: They don't have a choice.
1: Well, I don't think they have, certainly any other security guarantee, that is the ultimate security guarantee. And it's, why would you not do that when the other choices are, you know, to spend huge amounts of your GDP in a situation where you have a declining population to protect yourself? I mean, I think all countries will be start making much more individualistic choices. And that, of course, goes incredibly for Canada.
0: I think what's interesting in listening to this is that you came at it, like listening to the first episode and how you react to Malcolm Turnbull is that you seem a bit more optimistic coming out of it.
1: I know it's been a while since I've been optimistic about anything, but I do think there are certain things that are happening now that are clarifying about where things are going. One of them is that the age of empires is over, right? Like the capacity of these hegemons to actually project power in the world is declining very rapidly, as you can see in Russia, but also America, you know, they can't beat Iran, right? Like they can't, their capacity to project power gets smaller every week, really. And then also, you know, even being conscious of the realities that we inhabit, which has been forced on us by this change, by this dream, the international liberal order breaking up, which was a way to forget about things. Like once you start to see it clearly, it's actually not impossible to build things. And certainly Canada is fully capable of rising to this moment. Like, you know, we have all the resources. We have a massively educated population. I don't think we really talk about that enough. You know, I mean, over 70% of women in this country have a tertiary education. It's a crazy number globally, right? Like, we have a lot in our corner. We really do.
0: So what does that mean then if you say that this season is not about whether we're going to survive, but how we will win?
1: Yeah.
0: How do we win in this moment?
1: Well, I think one thing is, first of all, tons of agreements with other countries and building up trade networks with other people and just building up networks generally, which we're superb at. You know, I mean, since Carney's taken office, there's 102 deals. We have this incredible map that's coming out that's all of the arrangements that Canada has with the rest of the world, with the Interactive, the Shield Institute, that it's totally incredible. And when you look at it, it's like, wow, there really is a wide-ranging networks that we can access at any given moment.
0: He called on middle powers to band together.
1: Yes.
0: And what has been pointed out by some people is that when we as a nation were being threatened by the United States and U.S. President in particular, 51st state and what have you, there weren't a lot of other nations who were standing up for Canada. Do you think there's an opportunity here for those middle powers to follow what the Prime Minister is asking for, to band together in the face of,

0: of what's happening.
1: Well, I mean, that was before Greenland, where we were being threatened, and they were like, and you know, you had the shock of trying to deal with it. The Middle Powers are banding together. Like, that's underway. Like, you can, when you listen to the episodes on defense or tech, particularly, or influence, like, they are actually coming together to create meaningful connections that and meaningful collective strategies. I think there is always a question of whether this is a fantasy because it's never been done before. But there's nothing quite, like, I think there is a very clear instinct here that any connection that you make with the American state, and that includes American companies, particularly American tech companies, is a vulnerability, right? And so even that recognition makes it much easier for middle powers to band together.
0: One of the things you talk about in this new season is we've been musing about digital sovereignty and had people come on talking about digital sovereignty and trying to understand what that actually means right now.
1: Yes, we are a digital colony. That should be
0: what is that? And so what does that mean?
1: Well, that means, like, for, you know, the cold open we have. Oh, I'm using technical talk because you're a radio guy. But the opening interview we have with the in the digital sovereignty is a ICC judge who woke up one morning and realized that her Gmail had been turned off and all of her family photos had been, she couldn't access. And
0: because
1: the US government had declared her persona non grata for prosecuting, it's not persona non grata, there's some other technical term, but it's usually reserved for gangsters and terrorists, right? And she has a CD collection now. Right. Like, she can't access basic things. And if you go again, the Canadian Shield Institute did this really wonderful thing of, like, in your daily life, how much you're taxed by American tech companies, like buying this coffee, like, you know, going to Italy, like you're about to do, the amount that is required of American tech to do that is pretty astonishing.
0: So is it possible to break from that?
1: Because
0: your email, that's part of it. You don't want to, you might want a CD collection, but you'd like to just open your phone and, you know, listen to Apple Music or Spotify. Can you actually break free from that?
1: It's definitely the hardest one, like by far. They're in Europe, though, they are making pretty decent strides, because the thing that I think is really important to remember about that whole question of the tech stack is that what you don't need, you don't need to stop using Amazon Web Services. That's the real one. That's like the power, the actual power in this world, right?
0: And the backbone behind most websites that everybody uses.
1: Every company, the Europeans are realizing you don't need to stop that. What you just need to do is create an alternative so that it's not monopolistic, right? And when you create, and when you remove the monopolistic aspect of this, then the power aspect actually decreases quite a bit, right? And so even small movements on that, and of course, AI, you know, the AI that we've done in Canada was a huge leap for us, right? And I also think, you know, very unpopular opinion, but like every data center we build in this country for us is an act of digital sovereignty that we should consider very, like, the knee-jerk reaction against this is not helpful to our sovereignty.
0: What are the stakes here? If, as you have, you've argued that the United States is really dangerous now, not because it's strong, but because it's weak.
1: Yeah.
0: And that it could lash out and do things while it's in a weakened position.
1: Yeah.
0: So what does that mean for Canada? What are the stakes here in terms of us seizing this moment and winning in this moment?
1: Well, I think the stakes are chaos, right? Like chaos versus order. And I think we have a very strong tendency to order in this country. Like that, I think that's not a very controversial position. And, you know, one of the aspects that was not really of the Davos speech that was not really talked about was when he said resiliency is the new efficiency. Right. And this is actually probably the most important stake in the whole thing, which is that we've globalized and we've been eager beavers to globalization. Right. We're pro-immigration. We're pro-free trade. It was the liberals and the conservatives had no political distinction about it at all. Right. Our entire lives, they were both in favor of integration with the United States. And that's come to an end. So the question is, how do we get resiliency for ourselves? And in resiliency, which is, you know, going to be tied very clearly in my mind to an innovation agenda, like tech is the game here. Like tech is where we are going to preserve our sovereignty and investment in technology and creating an innovation culture. That is going to preserve our sovereignty on every level, economic sovereignty, cognitive sovereignty, physical sovereignty, military sovereignty.

0: Right. So, and I think that's actually going to be the challenge for Canada, because we're used to being more samey-samey, and we're used to being more, you know, you're about to talk about excellence culture, right? Mm-hmm. Like, we need excellence culture to survive. particularly in tech, yeah. Right? And so I think that's going to actually be a challenge culturally for us.
1: 2 minutes left. Go back to where you started, which is it's been a hell of a year.
0: Yeah.
1: I ask you this as a journalist, but you're also a novelist. You think about stories. Mm-hmm. How has the story, and this comes up in the first episode, how has the story that we tell about ourselves as a nation changed over this year?
0: Jeez, I mean, I think that's a very hard question to ask, because we're in such a turbulent moment. I mean, I really think the thing that I find interesting is that there's this old Canada and the new Canada that I described mm-hmm. at the beginning, but it's not politically defined. Right. In no way would you say that that is a conservative position or a liberal position or even a left-right position. They actually, we found it in every institution in the country, military, business, all of them. Totally irrelevant who people voted for. It's just, can you bear to actually face the reality? And the thing I think is so interesting is that I think the division is actually inside of all of us. Like, it's not just in the country. Mm. But even me, who, you know, was talking about this stuff 10 years ago, that America was, you know, about to become very dangerous. There's still a part of me that thinks they'll come to their senses and we'll all go back to the way we were.
1: We won't have to worry about it.
0: And we won't have to worry about it. Like, and there's some desperate part of me that wants to believe that, even though I know from, you know, interviewing hundreds of people that it's not true.
1: But it feels like the country's different in this moment.
0: Right? Oh, definitely.
1: And it's not just World Cup fever with flags everywhere. The sense is that those flags will stay around.
0: We matter more to global politics today. I mean, this was very obvious to me interviewing all these people in London and Australia and everywhere else. We matter more in the world today than we ever have. I mean, at least since the 60s, right? At least since, and I think more even than during the peacekeeping period, for sure. We have an active foreign policy, whether we want it or not.
1: We will talk again. Stephen Marsh, thank you.
0: Always lovely.
1: Stephen Marsh is launching a new season of his podcast, Gloves Off. It'll be available wherever you get your podcasts on Canada Day. The 1st of July. Your CBC News is next, and then.
2: This is an opportunity that I never thought would come about, and it comes with a lot of personal pressure. There's a lot of responsibility in taking on a role like this, especially coming from Inuit Nunungut.
1: That idea of sovereignty and being a northern nation strikes differently in the north. Last fall, Virginia Mearns became Canada's first Arctic ambassador in nearly 20 years, and we'll speak with her coming up about what Arctic sovereignty and security means to those in the north and why those of us down south perhaps do not understand what life at the top of the country is really like in 2026. I'm Matt Galloway. 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We're back in 6 minutes. Stick around.
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4: 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Coming up in an hour, it's Q.
5: When she was first approached about adapting her debut novel for TV, the best-selling romance novelist Carly Fortune had only one condition. Even though it was worldwide, the show had to be set in Canada. Carly will be here to tell you why and what it's like being part of a Canadian romance revolution.
6: This is CBC News. It is cloudy and 14 degrees in Calgary at 9 o'clock. Good morning. I'm Jocelyn Kozak. Alberta doctors have a new employment template for contracts, but as Janet French explains, this is a deal that won't get promised triage physicians into overwhelmed emergency rooms quickly.
7: The Alberta government promised to pay emergency doctors to work as triage liaison physicians to monitor patients in waiting rooms for signs of deterioration and hopefully prevent patients from dying while they wait to be seen. The government and the Alberta Medical Association have now signed an agreement for how this kind of contract could look. They're called Clinical Alternative Relationship Plans. Last week, Hospitals Minister Adrianne Lagrange

0: Lynch said the parties were working out triage doctor details.
1: We want boots on the ground very, very soon.
0: AMA Emergency Medicine Section Head Dr. Warren Thirsk says ER doctors haven't seen any proposal, and Thirsk says the pay rate of clinical ARPs is lower than what half of doctors earn.
2: I think we have a strong volunteerism in our community that the government is probably banking on to fully cover.
0: Thirsk says with summer holidays coming, it could be months before ER doctors have the capacity to work overtime in a triage role. Janet French, CBC News, Edmonton.
3: Alberta's industrial sector is getting an influx of nearly $20 million from the federal government. The money will go towards 13 projects focused on energy innovation, reliability, and efficiency. Corey Hogan is Liberal MP for Calgary Confederation and the Parliamentary Secretary to the Energy Minister.
4: These investments support Alberta workers, industry, and ingenuity, and they ensure that Alberta will continue to manage its energy use and lead the development of technologies that will shape the future of energy.
3: He says the $20 million will fund a wide range of innovations, including a project looking at how EV chargers and battery storage might give back power to the grid. Prime Minister Carney is unveiling his plans for 24 Sussex Drive. The official residence of the Prime Minister has been decaying for more than a decade. Now Carney says it is time to restore pride in the historic building.
5: Today, we're launching a national design and build competition to restore 24 Sussex Drive to become, once again, a secure, accessible, and sustainable official residence and a working venue for Canada's future Prime Ministers.
3: The winning design proposal will be announced on Canada Day next year. The death toll in Venezuela's double earthquake has climbed to around 235 people with more than 4,300 injured. As those figures rise, so does the anxiety for loved ones still missing in the rubble. That is a mother in a city north of Caracas urging authorities to send help. The U.S. and several other countries are sending search and rescue teams. Canada is sending humanitarian aid. In Russia, recent polls show support for the war on Ukraine and for Vladimir Putin's governing party are dropping. Gasoline shortages are everywhere, and people are now subject to real destruction from drone campaigns. Terrence McKenna has more.
6: We showed them that the war come to their territory.
7: Former Ukrainian Defense Minister Oleksiy Reznikov says Ukraine's recent drone attacks deep into Russia are sending a message to people there.
6: You cannot sleep well, like Ukrainians.
7: Last week, there was a major Ukrainian attack on Moscow's oil refinery. Politico journalist Zoya Sheftalovich says attacks on the oil industry are having a big effect on the war.
8: When you hit their oil facilities, it's hitting Putin's bottom line.
7: How will Russian President Vladimir Putin respond to the attacks inside Russia? Alexei Zhuravlev, a prominent Russian parliamentarian, has called for the killing of all civilian inhabitants in the Ukrainian cities closest to the front line. Further attacks on civilians would likely add to the war crimes indictments of Putin and his generals at the International Court in The Hague. Terrence McKenna, CBC News, Toronto.
3: 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Now here's Angela Knight to update traffic.
9: In the northwest, we're still seeing a little bit of volume eastbound 16th Avenue just as you're making your way toward Home Road in the northwest. If you spot a traffic problem anytime, please let us know. The traffic line number is 403-521-1010.
3: A mainly cloudy day for Calgary with a chance of showers and a high today of 22 degrees. Right now, it is cloudy in Calgary and 14.
10: Hello, I'm Matt Galloway, and you're listening to The Current. That's the sound of parts of the ceiling collapsing at an airport in Venezuela on Wednesday. Two massive earthquakes hit the region, one after the other, with a magnitude of 7.2 and 7.5. They were the most powerful earthquakes to hit Venezuela in more than a century, collapsing buildings in the capital of Caracas and causing widespread devastation throughout the region. More than 500 people are confirmed dead, and some 4,300 people are injured. But the U.S. Geological Survey estimates that the death toll will likely be in the thousands. More international rescue teams have been arriving today. Yesterday, Canada announced it is providing $5 million in humanitarian

0: assistance. Ana Vanessa Herrero is a journalist based in Caracas. That's where we've reached her. Good morning.
1: Good morning.
0: Where were you when this earthquake struck?
1: I was just getting home from the airport. I returned from a trip, and just hours before the airport collapsed, I was there. And, you know, the rest we know. We didn't really understand the magnitude of the situation just then, but now we do. And it's devastating and heartbreaking. And I've been on the ground since the first responders started working. So I've seen the evolution of this tragedy.
0: What have the last couple of days been like in Caracas? There are images of buildings collapsed, but also, as I said, people desperately searching for those who are under the rubble. What has it been like over the last few days?
1: Well, exactly that. The efforts are definitely there. And, you know, the first responders are working nonstop, but mostly it's the civilians, the family members who are gathering outside the buildings that collapsed, waiting for their families. And there are the ones who are organizing this search teams in the, you know, immediately after the earthquake hit. And they are the ones who are there still without any sleep, helping the first responders understand the grounds, the buildings, the apartments, how did they look like, to get a sense of where the person could be. So this has been a titanic mission to recover the people that they've recovered alive.
0: Before the earthquake, I mean, you have an economy that is in tatters. You have shortages at hospitals. You have political turmoil as well. How capable is the state, and you've kind of hinted at this, that people are taking the lead in some ways, but how capable is the state to help people with the recovery?
1: Well, because people are taking the lead, we can definitely say that the state was not prepared for this. And it's not that Venezuela has no history of earthquakes like the one we experienced. That is also true. But there are no protocols, and mostly there are no resources and no machinery, no tools. I mean, first responders are asking people to bring them masks, gloves, helmets, the basic gears, just to start looking for survivors. And yesterday, I heard them asking for flashlights to continue the efforts throughout the night, because if they don't have what they need, of course, they're going to have to stop. And you can only imagine, you know, millions of Venezuelans stopping the search just because they don't have what it takes.
0: The reports are that tens of thousands of people are still unaccounted for. And so there is desperation, yeah. Right? The clock is ticking in many ways.
1: It is ticking, and families know that. And families told me this Thursday, and they were really scared and worried that the government was taking way too long to respond to the tragedy. But again, the government doesn't really have what it takes to respond to this tragedy. So it was a never-ending cycle. A vicious cycle. And in the end, you know, at the end, it's the people, the ones who are suffering. So the comments yesterday on the ground were revolving the lack of efforts of how they weren't doing this quickly enough. Mm.
0: You have a friend who is in one of the hardest hit areas in La Guaira, right?
1: Yes, I do. I do.
0: Have you been able to reach her?
1: No, I have not. Mm.
0: That must be really hard. I mean, again, there's a lot of frustration and also just worry.
1: Yeah, absolutely. I mean, and we don't know where she is. She has a baby. But like me, thousands are now looking for the loved ones. And my heart breaks for them. And we're doing everything we can. I am thinking about going to La Guaira and, you know, go to her where she lived to see what happened. Because if I see her, that her building has not collapsed, then, you know, she might be okay. But if her building collapsed, then I can definitely, you know, focus the search efforts on that area. For, you know, at least call someone and say that she might be under there. But like me, thousands are doing the same thing. So you can only imagine how overwhelmed everyone is.
0: It is a

0: desperate situation. I'm glad to talk to you about it. I wish you the very best in terms of finding and connecting with your friend. In the meantime, Ana Vanessa Herrero, thank you very much. Take care.
1: Thank you.
0: Ana Vanessa Herrero is a journalist. We reached her in Caracas.

0: This is The Current. My name is Matt Galloway. A secure, prosperous, and peaceful Arctic. That is the common goal that Canada underscored in a joint statement last month alongside its Arctic allies, Denmark, which includes Greenland, Finland, Iceland, Norway, Sweden, and the United States. It is a reminder that Arctic security continues to draw major attention in a geopolitical context, but security can mean a whole lot more than just defense, especially for those who live in the north of this country. And one person who might know this better than anyone is Canada's Arctic ambassador. Virginia Mearns was appointed to the reinstated position last year and joins us now from our studio in Iqaluit. Virginia Mearns, good morning.
1: Good morning.
0: Who do you serve in this role? I mean, are you the voice of Ottawa in Canada's north, or are you the voice of Canada's north and the Arctic peoples to Ottawa and the rest of the world?
1: In my mind, I think it's a bit of both. I've had the great privilege of being able to engage with people across Canada's northern Arctic region in the first few months of my role, and it has been really helpful to ground me in gaining perspective, especially from the regions where I don't live. I don't have a deep sense of familiarity in terms of the history and cultural distinctions. So in that, I'm learning a lot myself, but also being able to have conversations in Ottawa about, okay, what does the conversation mean and how does it fit into the national picture? And then going outward into international venues, it is most definitely a combination of both. There's a lot of responsibility in taking on a role like this, especially coming from Inuit Nunavut, and to try and represent not only Inuit, but Canada's Northerners, Arctic peoples, Indigenous peoples is a great responsibility. And so it is certainly incredibly exciting to be in this position right now, but also recognize that there's a significant weight that comes with this type of a position to do it properly.
0: What is it that you think people down south, what don't they understand about what life in the north of this country is like in 2026?
1: I think part of it is that the tendency has been in the past wherein there has been attention on the north. It's been in a very, maybe much more negative context, and some of the really unfortunate realities that our community members have experienced, and recognizing that this region, for a lot of folks, not just in Canada, but elsewhere, have this assumption that the Arctic region is uninhabited and that it is a barren land that doesn't really have a human history to it, which is not the case. And so being able to bring some depth into the conversation in that context is really important for me, and to be able to shine light on how dynamic our communities are and how important they are to the country for our national interest, but also how our communities have contributed throughout history to the global reality as well.
0: You told a House of Commons committee last year to that point that you're encouraging curiosity. How do you hope curiosity and understanding more of the breadth of life in the north among Canadians living down south would help people in the north of this country?
1: Well, I think if we take the approach of curiosity and an openness to learning, it really does enable us as individuals to take in and accept that there's a lot more that we don't understand, and to be able to give others space to talk about their perspectives and their lived experiences, and to be much more receptive to that. I think there's a nervousness for some folks that they'll be put in a position of feeling defensive and having to defend what has happened in the past or what is taking place. And so if we take the approach of curiosity, it gives us a bit more confidence to be inquisitive, to engage in meaningful conversations, and to be

0: very real challenges to this country's Arctic security and sovereignty right now.
1: I want to be in a position to be able to talk about that reality, to talk about our history and to be very open about that fact. We need to go beyond acknowledging that it happened. We need to also use that as a reminder and to inform us on how we want to move forward collectively to continue to exercise our sovereignty as Canadians, but also to come up with really effective solutions on the security front as well. And so I think what's different now is that there is that willingness to have dialogue that didn't exist in the past.
0: What shows you that that willingness is there? Again, one of the things we heard was intentions are one thing, but you are measured by your actions.
1: Exactly.
0: And so what shows you that the actions meet those intentions?
1: Well, even prior to my appointment, I had been working with one of the regional Inuit associations, and I was a part of a group of staff engaging with the Department of National Defense, Canadian Armed Forces, who were engaging with communities to talk about the potential of investment and the expansion of presence in the Canadian Arctic and what does that mean. And that was one example where I felt like, okay, that there is a chance of this being done differently. But also looking back to, I think it's almost 2 years ago now, where Nunavut Dungavik Incorporated and the government of Nunavut worked together to put out an Arctic security and sovereignty strategy, which came from the Nunavut perspective and really encouraged and talked about the fact that we need to look at this from a human standpoint and not just a military presence or a hard infrastructure presence, but also from the realities of our communities where we are right now and what we still need to do going forward.
0: What is the opportunity here? There is a lot of money that is going to be spent over the course of X amount of years and decades in the North. What do you see as the opportunity?
1: There are many opportunities. There's many aspects to these investments that are a part of current dialogue as well. Recognition that it is not only just increasing presence with our Canadian Armed Forces and with infrastructure expansion, but in that we can pursue training opportunities for those that live in the communities that will be directly impacted, opportunities from a business standpoint, opportunities to strengthen the relationships between our communities and Canada. I think we can look at it from so many different perspectives, and this is something that's being talked about in the northern communities, is that it's not necessarily linear, that there are many layers to this, and those layers bring a lot of opportunities if we pursue them.
0: There are also concerns as to how those opportunities will play out. I spoke with Natan Obed earlier this year. He's the president of Inuit Taparit Kanatami. And we were talking, we've spoken multiple times, but we were talking in this occasion about the federal defense spending in the North and investing in dual-use infrastructure where roads and airports often come to mind. But he was thinking beyond that as well. Have a listen to what Natan Obed said.
2: We do hope that moving forward, say, clean drinking water, or hydropower over diesel power, or marine infrastructure, those will also be considered as dual use, and that we can build out opportunities together rather than hearing about opportunities as they come to us from the federal government.
0: Virginia Mearns, how do you go about narrowing that gap? And in your role as the Arctic ambassador, how can you help northern communities and the federal government kind of close those ambitions in some ways and make sure that those communities are actually getting what they need from this investment?
1: Well, and that's a big part of the ongoing dialogue that's happening with representatives from our Department of National Defense and the Canadian Armed Forces, is doing that deeper analysis and confirmation as to what constitutes dual use, and the recognition that by increasing presence, there's going to be an increased demand on a lot of resources in any given community where presence is going to be, which includes access to clean water, which includes access to energy sources, and recognizing that even right now, as it stands, a lot of our communities are exceeding what's available to them. Mm-hmm. And so how do we resolve that? How do we bridge what's happening right now, what is potentially going to happen in the future.

0: and address that. And so with these investments, it's a great opportunity to be able to talk about those long-standing infrastructure gaps that have been identified for many, many years by leadership from our Northern Arctic communities, whether it's from our municipalities, our territorial governments, Indigenous organizations, national Indigenous organizations. How do we seize this opportunity to continue to collaborate and coordinate and ensure that as much as possible we are addressing these really long outstanding needs in the region?
1: So if you take a look at a project like the Grays Bay Port and Road in Western Nunavut, which just this week was earmarked for acceleration, if I can put it that way, by the federal government, how is that going to help the people who live in the community?
0: Well, there's great opportunities if we can coordinate and come to agreement as to who has first access to those job opportunities in the building of that road.
1: That's a big if, if I might say. That's a big if, right?
0: Mm-hmm. And I think it's a big if on any of the major projects. We need to be grounded in our foundational arrangements that we have. And so in Nunavut in particular, we have the Nunavut Agreement, but across Canada's North and Arctic, we have many modern treaties that are the foundation of the relationship of the Government of Canada with the Indigenous peoples. And so that is a starting point. And a lot of those have provisions that were negotiated and agreed to through ratification that give parameters and access for our community members to have opportunity and to be able to pursue those opportunities in a self-determined manner.
1: And so for those community members who might be suspicious, given past history and wonder, they want to see proof that the government is working in good faith, what would you say to them?
0: To keep talking, to keep pushing for accountability, to be engaged in the conversations, to be inquisitive and ask questions, and to look for the information that they feel may be missing. And so being engaged is such a critical aspect to this. We can't be complacent.
1: You were in Greenland earlier this year for the opening of Canada's consulate in Nuuk. This came at a time when you had the U.S. President Donald Trump threatening to take Greenland. We are dealing with our relationship with the United States on a number of different fronts right now. And it felt in Canada opening that consulate that was a way to step up for Greenlanders in some ways. Why is it important to do that when you know that actions like that could set off the U.S. President and his administration?
0: Yeah, and the opening of a consulate in Nuuk had been a major priority that was articulated in the Arctic Foreign Policy, which was released in 2024. And so leading up to that point, we had originally planned to open the presence in November 2025, but Mother Nature had other ideas and it wasn't possible. And so logistically, we had to push this out, and it so happened to happen and take place in that moment in time where there were heightened tensions and a lot of attention on the statements that were coming out from the President of the United States. And so timing-wise, I think it happened to work out in a way that enabled Canada to demonstrate what it had committed to in terms of prioritizing relationships and recognizing that Inuit in Canada and Inuit in Greenland have a long history of familial ties, cultural ties, and this was a way in which we could expand our diplomatic presence, but also recognize through that there was also a very strong tie that pre-existed this formal engagement and formal exercise of opening a consulate.
1: Do you think do we have a responsibility to stand up for Greenlanders in the face of those sorts of threats?
0: I believe so. I genuinely believe that they would stand up for Inuit in Canada as well. They have in the past, and this is a recognition of the deep ties that Canada has also with the Kingdom of Denmark, and it is maybe we're getting into the deeper layers of that relationship and really putting an emphasis on the relationship with Greenland and Canada's Arctic as well.
1: Just finally, you said that taking this

0: on was humbling, but you also admitted that it comes with a significant weight on your shoulders. You're working with this huge range of people with different expectations and at a time when, as I say, there is real opportunity, but also concerns about who that opportunity is going to benefit the most. What is success in this role going to look like to you?
1: If I'm able to enable more of our community members to have the space to speak for themselves, to share their perspectives, to share their successes and capabilities, I think that would be incredible achievement for me personally and professionally, but also being able to hopefully help strengthen the relationships with our communities and the rest of Canada, and then also in international conversations to be able to share the space with my fellow community members, to be able to demonstrate what it means to be an Arctic resident in Canada and what it means to have our families raised here, our cultures to be protected and practiced, is going to be really important and really demonstrate the evolution of our country in respecting the Canadian Arctic region.
0: A weight can be something that presses down on you, that can be a burden, but it can also be something that's really invigorating. How do you see that weight? That's a lot of responsibility.
1: It is an incredible amount of responsibility right now. It's a really exciting moment in time to be in this position. I feel like I'm back in school and learning a lot, which is really exciting for me personally, to be given this opportunity to have the type of exposure that I have to other regions within Canada's Arctic, but also to being able to engage with other circumpolar peoples, to gain their perspectives and talk about, okay, what are similar experiences? Where do the differences lie? Why are there differences? And then also to have that dialogue of where do we want to be in the future? What do we want to leave behind for our children and grandchildren?
0: This is important work, and I'm glad to have the chance to speak with you. I hope we have the opportunity to speak again. In the meantime, Virginia Mearns, thank you very much.
1: Thank you so much.
0: Virginia Mearns is Canada's Arctic ambassador. She was in our studio in Iqaluit. Well, coming up after your regional update.
2: Not everyone can be a top student. Not everyone can be a winner. And not everyone can be a leader. By the simple law of averages, most of us have to live a life more ordinary.
0: What does that mean, live a life more ordinary, at a time when we are being told to optimize everything these days? Looks maxing, health maxing, sleep maxing. We can't all be the best, and that pressure to perform is exhausting on many. The case for an ordinary life, coming up in 90 seconds. I'm Matt Galloway, and this is The Current. Stay with us.

It is cloudy and 15 degrees in Calgary at 9:30. Good morning, I'm Jocelyn Kozak with your CBC News update. A Calgary police officer has been charged with assault stemming from an incident last year. The constable has 6 years of service. CPS says in responding to that call, the officer allegedly used excessive force on someone they arrested. The government and the Alberta Medical Association have struck a deal. It will give doctors $172 million in retroactive pay and an agreement that should allow more doctors to be paid by contract instead of fee for service. The head of the AMA says this will help patients with receiving complex psychiatric care, children with multiple disabilities, and those kids who need surgery. And Alberta's industrial sector is getting an influx of nearly $20 million from the federal government. The money will go towards 13 projects focused on energy innovation, reliability, and efficiency. That includes a project looking at how EV chargers and battery storage can give power back to the grid. That is your CBC News update. You can stay with us on CBC Radio for your news. 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

0: A mainly cloudy day ahead for Calgary. A chance of showers. We're expecting a high today of 22 degrees. Right now, it is cloudy in the city and 15 degrees.
1: Hello again. I'm Matt Galloway, and you're listening to The Current. You know, sometimes it feels as though we are measuring every aspect of our lives these days. How many steps did you get? How many likes did your post get? Did you get an A+ on that paper, score a goal, get a promotion, high sleep score? We are supposed to be optimizing everything. There is this concept of maxing these days, money maxing, sleep maxing, fiber maxing. We live in this culture that prizes excellence, but we can't all be the best. It is statistically impossible. Most of us are just ordinary, mediocre. And for many of us, that's hard to accept. But maybe we should learn to embrace an ordinary life. And what does that actually mean, to be ordinary? Well, Joshua Rothman and Emil Niazi have both been thinking about this. Joshua recently wrote a piece for The New Yorker with the headline, "Why is it so hard to be ordinary?" He is on Long Island in New York. And Emil wrote a viral column for The Cut a few years ago called "Losing My Ambition." She has since expanded that into a book called "Life After Ambition, A Good Enough Memoir." And she is in Toronto. Good morning to you both.
2: Good morning, Matt.
3: Hi.
1: Joshua, you begin your piece talking about a sign that was at your son's Little League softball game. Tell me about the sign and how that got you thinking about ordinariness.
3: It was such a great sign. My son is 7, going on 8, and so this is very little league. And at the ballpark one day, there was a new sign that appeared, and it said, "Remember, these are kids. This is just a game. No scholarships will be awarded today." And it's interesting just watching kids playing sports because they have such a wide variety of expectations about their own performance. And, you know, some kids are happy being regular. Other kids are like bitterly disappointed when they're not, you know, being incredible athletes all the time. And it just makes you think about what's better, you know, what's the desirable way to approach life? Because, of course, like also the parents get all involved in having expectations about whether their kids are going to be extraordinary or, you know, quote unquote, merely ordinary. So I guess that got me thinking, you know, among other things about this subject.
1: Where does that show up in our lives? Because in the piece in The New Yorker, you write, society as a whole is shaped by the relentless pursuit of excellence in every domain, that there isn't room left in some ways for a two-star experience. So where does that show up?
3: Well, there's like an element of this that's about consumerism and, you know, everything has to get bigger and better and cooler and fancier and more capable every year. But it's also just a social fact about competition and it's an economic fact about how income is distributed across, you know, the CEO makes a lot more money than the regular employee. And then I think what interested me in particular was that there's a kind of existential aspect to it too. It's like, it's not just that we're rewarded for being extraordinary, but maybe that we've internalized that very deeply. And so inside ourselves, we come to think that, you know, unless we're the best, we're worthless. So there's this real challenge of figuring out, you know, how to really believe in the value of being regular, you know, without giving up on striving and trying to be better. You know, it's in all areas, but it's that internal space that I feel is like somehow the most troubling.
1: That's what you nailed, Emil, in that piece that you wrote for The Cut that went all over the world. The opening line was, "I have abandoned the notion of ambition to chase the absolute middle of the road, mediocrity. I just want to be man, and the new dream is simply no goals, just vibes." What happened to you that led you to have that sort of reckoning?
2: You know, it was a building for a long time, but I remember having a conversation. I was a new mom, relatively. My son was about a year old, and I was at drinks with another mom, and we were chatting about just how we weren't, you know, getting farther ahead at work, and we were getting older, and what did it all mean? And I finally sort of turned to her. I had like an aha moment, and I said, "Well, what's so wrong about mediocrity?" And she gave me this withering look, like, how dare I? But it just was a light bulb moment. I was like, the things that are bringing me true joy, spending time with my son, a crisp glass of white wine, a good meal, you know, a good movie, none of those things are achieved by excellence and striving. It's really about finding joy within myself. And so that sort of pointed, provocative question turned into a lifestyle choice, I guess.
1: But you also, you grew up, if you've written about this, you grew up with a lot of ambition, right?
2: I did, yes. Yeah. I mean, you know, it's kind of the

0: classic story. My family immigrated here when I was very young. Right. We didn't have a lot of money. And the only way to kind of get out of my situation, to have more and be more, was to be incredibly ambitious. And I feel that I clawed my way to the middle and then kind of had this moment where I realized I didn't actually want to get further. And that's scary, I think, for an immigrant daughter to say, for the eldest immigrant daughter to say, I don't want to achieve any more than I have. But yes, ambition was very, very important to me early on in my life.
1: What is scary about that, do you think?
0: The story of immigration is a tale of sacrifice, and your parents sacrificed something to get you a better life. And so you better pay that back by achieving excellence. And and to sort of abandon that is abandoning those beliefs. It's in a way sort of turning your back on your parents' sacrifice. It takes a lot, I think anyone can relate to this who knows that story, to then say, no, I don't want more.
1: Joshua, you write in the piece about this idea of greatness culture, greatness thinking. What is that?
2: So there's a philosopher named Avram Alpert who has a really nice book called The Good Enough Life. And his theory in this book is that we live immersed in greatness culture, which is basically that we just think the point of everything is greatness. So he gives us an example that, you know, when we think about how desirable it would be to lift people out of poverty, a lot of the times the way that we talk about that is we're like, there could be like Einsteins and Mozarts and Shakespeare's who've never been able to achieve greatness because they've been trapped in poverty. We don't say, well, what about all those totally ordinary people who should live better lives? But also like in how we relate to our relationships, for example, like he has a really nice little discussion about being best friends. We put a lot of pressure on things. Like we want to be best friends with the best people and have the best possible types of friendships. And anything that's less than the best feels like falling short. But the alternative to greatness culture doesn't mean giving up. It actually might mean making sure that like our lives are good enough and that everybody's life is good enough. And that's actually hard to do. You know, it's not easy. Like maybe sometimes it's actually easier to think in more kind of stark terms about like, I want to be great, I want to be the best, instead of thinking more, you know, which you probably won't be, right? Instead of thinking more like, how can I be good enough and how can I help other people also like feel that their lives are good enough? And how can my efforts dovetail with their efforts? You know, not at mediocrity. Somehow that word mediocre always sounds like judgmental to my ears. Mm. But, you know, just at ordinariness, at good enoughness, which is actually kind of a high standard, you know?
1: Does good enough create greatness, though? I mean, don't you? You can imagine people saying, "We need greatness because that's going to be how we solve, you know, terrible problems, wicked problems. That you cure cancer. That you are the superstar athlete. That you're the brilliant artist, or what have you. That requires greatness. That good enough isn't going to get you there in some ways."
2: Yeah, I think that's a totally valid thing to say. I think what I took away from thinking about this and reading is just, you know, we all have different domains of our lives, and there's some domains in which like maybe we do want to try to be great by whatever measure we want to use, but it's so easy to slip into a mindset where you apply that way of thinking everywhere, like all over your life, which is just a recipe for unhappiness and dissatisfaction and despair, basically. And there are so many forces driving us to think that way in every way, like all the time, and not to prioritize and think about how, like, in some areas we might want to try to be very special, but in other areas we actually like fitting in is a virtue, and like finding ways of connecting over that with other people who are also fitting in and being ordinary together can be really important.
1: Emil, and it's not just to focus on the parenting piece, but because you mentioned that as one of the catalysts in this, how does that obsession with greatness, greatness culture, turn up in parenting? And how can that be corrosive in parenting?
0: Yeah, I mean, I see it as early as preschool. You have parents trying to figure out what piano classes and sports teams to sign their kids up for. Should they be in French immersion? What is it going to give them in their future life? And how much can you control and establish early on for them so that they can be great, so that they can be the greatest preschooler, the greatest kindergartner, the greatest grade one? And it puts a lot of pressure on these kids from a very young age. It puts a lot of pressure on you as the parent to make sure that, you know, you're classes are booked, that you're making sure that you're doing the best for them at every turn. Are they eating the best food? Are they, you know, wearing the best clothes? And as

0: Josh mentioned, that is very exhausting. It's very damaging. It's and no child can ever live up to that pressure to be so great when they should be focusing on like having a good time and playing with their friends and getting skin knees and tans in the summer. And so I think it takes away from what builds like a loving and special relationship between a parent and a child, and takes away from what you should really be doing, which is just enjoying each other.
1: Do you worry about that later in life as well? We're in the middle of graduation season, or towards the end of graduation season now, and you have all these grads who, they're booing the speakers because the speakers are talking about how AI is coming. And what they hear is that AI is going to ruin their lives. It's going to take their jobs. They're going to have to become flexible and bendy so that they can do a bunch of different things, or else they're going to be replaced by a robot. And that requires them to be great in some ways, where maybe they're just graduating and they're trying to figure things out.
0: I think they're just graduating and trying to figure things out. There's so much pressure on kids these days. I was listening to a piece on, I think it was on The Current, about grade inflation and how kids today have to get, 4.0 and above just to get into university. And my God, how many people does that eliminate from post-secondary education, and how awful to have to think about your entire childhood being just a litmus test for how good you can be later on. And I think their booing is more a result of that same pressure that capitalism puts on people to think about how much money they can earn from the very first moment, and not, well, what's life as an adult going to look like? Who am I going to meet? What kind of person am I going to be? And I see the turn away from exceptionalism as actually very freeing.
1: I was going to say, what do you get back? What do you get back if you drop that ambition and that artifice?
0: You can get back everything. I think of that Steinbeck quote about how socialism could never take hold in America because the poor don't see themselves as an exploited underclass. They see themselves as embarrassed millionaires. And I think we've put all this pressure on people to see themselves as temporarily embarrassed perfect athletes or Elon Musks. And really, we're just human beings. And the things that bring us joy are really like community, connection, culture. And those things are not achieved by being great. So I think you get back the sense of freedom that is really necessary in order to have a good enough life.
1: But that's hard. And it's not just about parental expectations. That's hard in a society where social media just demands that we live this performative life as well. And so how do you go about saying, I'm just going to be ordinary?
0: Well, I don't see myself as truly ordinary, but honestly, Matt, a big part of my like journey to this has been unfollowing every single account that positioned a life that felt like it was greater than mine, to have this like moment with myself of like, what is really important to you, and really where are you trying to get to, and how much of this desire to be someone else is just a reflection of this performance. And so I had to unfollow so many accounts. I had to touch some grass, and that's what I'm trying to do for my kids as well, because I know, like you say, yes, sure, at home in the bubble of your family life, you can say and do whatever you want. But as soon as they get out into the world, it is about desire and wanting to have the best and the most. And I really just try and reinforce the sense that like you are good enough as you are. And if you want more, then yeah, you can work hard to get it. But don't let that get in the way of caring for yourself and loving yourself. And that's corny and it's cliche, but I think it's cliche for a reason.
1: The best you can is good enough is what we used to say in our house.
0: Yeah, I love that. Exactly.
1: Joshua, what is the good enough life for you? What does that look like?
2: I think for me, well, I agree with everything you just said, Emil, but I think for me, I've come at it through sort of like vulnerability as the way into this, that you can recognize that there are some ways in which you are doing great and maybe you're doing better than you'd hoped. But there are other ways in which you are just regular or maybe even less than regular. And like speaking personally, just taking account of the ways in which you need help. And then that opens you to seeing how you can help other people. I think focusing on that side of life, it helps you when you are searching for achievement and excellence and pushing yourself. It helps you do that in a healthy way, where you're understanding that, where you are trying to be better than you were before and you're trying to be the best, because I think that's also a natural part of our identities, is to try to be the best at things. Where we are trying to do that, that we're doing that against a backdrop that feels grounded and real and also true to who we actually are in the whole, which is ordinary people

0: trying to do good things. Mm. So I've approached it like that. And I think living in a family, I live in a small town, it's really evident how we need each other, because we have all very similar types of needs and troubles, which, you know, if we were trillionaires, we could concoct universes in which we depend on no one in theory, or we could tell ourselves that. But, you know, in real life, just thinking about how much you need other people and how they need you is a really helpful way of sort of centering ordinary life and its value.
1: And is there something that you get back from that when you are able to just understand, listen, like I am just a normal person who might be trying to do extraordinary things, but this is who I am right now. Is there something that you get back when that pressure is kind of removed, or you remove that pressure?
0: I've had sort of like complicated thoughts over the course of my life about what the point of it all is and whether I'm going to do anything worth doing or that adds up to anything. I think starting to see life as a more, you know, complicated and like variable tapestry of different things, where in some areas you are doing something great, in other areas you're just doing your best, is helpful in making sense of the whole arc of life. Because of course time passes and opportunities appear and then they disappear and projects start and then some of them finish, you know, beautifully and some of them peter out. And I think it's really helped me just roll with it a little more and be happier.
1: Emil, what does that look like for you in your life, a good enough life? Because in addition to thinking about this, I mean, you're doing ambitious things. You're writing books. Those are things that a lot of people couldn't possibly achieve in some ways. So how do you see what good enough looks like in your life?
2: Yes, that is the rub, isn't it? That I wrote a book about it. And that was actually quite the ambitious project. I guess for me, yeah, it does boil down to, like Joshua said, when you think about why are we here? What makes a good life? And if the comet was coming tomorrow and I only had 24 hours left, am I clinging to my book, to my medals, or am I turning to my loved ones? Am I spending time with them? Am I eating the best meal I can possibly imagine? And just really remembering the very simple moments of life and taking pleasure that I was able to experience those. And that's really what it comes down to. All of my favorite writers, all of my favorite thinkers, all of the most exceptional people in the world that I've ever looked to think about how I could, you know, be a person, they often write about the end of their lives and what they're thinking about. They say very, very similar things. And so I'm just grateful that I had that realization while my kids are still young, while I still have an able body and can get out there and really, you know, enjoy the world around me. And that to me is a good enough life. And I think it's actually pretty damn good.
1: Well, would you say, just finally, to if young people are trying to figure this out, and often they're ahead of where you think they might be in that conversation, but what would you say to them about what they could be thinking about when they're charting out a path ahead and they wonder if it's okay to be ordinary?
2: I would tell them, fail. Try everything. Fail. Accept failure as something that is beautiful and wonderful and actually can light the way forward for you. And take that pressure off yourself and don't be afraid to really figure out who you are, and in the process, fall down quite a bit and take it easy on yourself, because I think we put way too much pressure on young people today. And my parents have put pressure on me, but not that much, because here I am, an ordinary woman. But yes, I would say take it easy on yourself, because life is all about failing and getting back up.
1: Joshua, I mean, again, it goes back to that sign in some ways, right? And that this is a game that your kid was playing. It's not the World Series. There is no instant replay. The refs aren't being paid, what have you. What would you say to these young people who are trying to figure this out?
0: You know, I often think about that thing speakers sometimes do, you know, look to your left, look to your right. One of you is going to be such and such, a CEO or whatever. And I guess the way I think about it is, you know, it's just a really big part of life to strive, to try to be great. That's normal. And good. You know, we wouldn't be where we are as a society if we weren't trying all the time, and we have to keep trying to keep things from getting worse. But at the same time, I think it's really important to look to your left, look to your right, and realize how much you have in common with all the other people in the world, how similar we all are, and how ordinary we all are in so many respects, and how that's good. And we should start from a recognition of our commonality. And so what that means to me is, you know, as you move ahead in life, you know, find ways to be connected to the people around you instead of trying to distance yourself from the people around you, and try to build that fabric of being connected and not only invest in being distinctive.

0: This is really great. Super helpful as well. And I'm glad to talk to you both about it. Thank you.
1: Yeah, thanks. That was a beautiful conversation.
2: Joshua Rothman is a staff writer for The New Yorker magazine. He was on Long Island, New York. And Emil Niazi was in Toronto, columnist for The Cut. Her memoir is Life After Ambition, a Good Enough Memoir. I'm Matt Galloway. This is The Current. Haiti may have been knocked out of the World Cup at an earlier match, but that did not stop Haitian Montrealers from showing up at a big watch party for the team's final match against Morocco Wednesday evening while Fête Nationale festivities went on around them. Hundreds of soccer fans gathered at a venue near Old Montreal to celebrate the team's first appearance in the Men's World Cup in more than 50 years. There was rice and beans, picklies, patties, akra, punch, a DJ, and a band. Apparently, the anthem was played in the stadium, but in the room, rah-rah jazz and fans took over.

0: I call the Grenadier because that's the warriors of Haiti, and they were the soldiers that would fight in order to liberate Haiti from the colonizers. So they were Grenadier à l'assaut, which means we're going to attack, we're going to defend our land, and we're going to defend ourselves, and we're going to free ourselves. So this is what it was about. My name is Thierry Carrias, and I'm part of the board of the BCHM, which is Le Bureau de la Communauté Haïtienne de Montréal. We haven't been in the World Cup for over 50 years, so it's a fantastic reason to just celebrate under a common thing. And now it's reuniting everyone, and we thought it would be a great way to celebrate.
1: What's it been like watching the games with 500 of your best friends?
0: It's been quite a crazy ride. I really enjoyed it. The ambiance, everything is great. Haiti, unfortunately, didn't win a game, but the party vibe that's here just makes it so worth it. And honestly, just the fact that they made it to the FIFA is a huge accomplishment, knowing that they haven't been there for so long.
2: My name is Jennifer Merceron.
3: My name is Judy Alexis.
4: My name is Tristan Alexis Simeon.
1: And why are you here? Why did you decide to come here to watch the Haiti match today?
4: No, because I'm really intrigued about the World Cup, and I like to see the other teams play. It's really exciting, and it's really cool to just see the other cultures and how excited and hyped they get. So it's really fun.
1: What team are you following?
4: I'm following the Canada team, but today I'm rooting for Haiti.
3: I am here because I do love the Haitian culture. I love the opportunity to be able to support Haiti right now, and I am rooting for them for sure. My best friend is from Haiti, so they have to be good. And I'm just excited to be at my first watch party.
2: Yes. Well, me, I'm part of BCHM, Bureau de la Communauté Haïtienne de Montréal, and I'm here because for the event and the fact that watching with the crowd, it's so exciting as well. I could have stayed home, but I said, no, I have to be there because it's so electric. the atmosphere, when you watch the part, the event with a lot of people, it's so exciting. It's a different feeling.
1: And people are here, even though Haiti has been eliminated. Mm-hmm. What does that say about the community? That people are like, no, I'm still going to go. I'm still going to watch.
2: Well, we don't see it only for the game. We see it as solidarity with our team. Because this team, it's really a miracle that, putting them together was a miracle as well. And the effort that they're putting on, because if you notice, each of them could have represented another country. Some of them don't even speak Creole. Some of them never saw Haiti, but they decided to play for Haiti. And I think that's pretty something that we have to be grateful for. Well, we just wish them good luck, I guess.
4: Go Haiti, Go Haiti.
3: Go Haiti. Yeah, go Haiti. We support you.
5: Haitian soccer fans speaking with our Montreal producer, Susan McKenzie. Haiti lost that game 4-2 to Morocco, but it was still a celebration because the team celebrated its first ever World Cup goal. That is The Current for this Friday, the 26th of June. Q is up next on CBC Radio 1. I'm going to be away for the next little bit. Summer is here. I hope you have the chance to catch your breath with friends and family. It's been a lot over the last few months, and we could all do with a bit of a breather.

and I hope you get one over the next little bit. This is a song that, to me, kind of screams summer. It's Sergio Mendes, Brazil 66. This is Mashkinada. I'm Matt Galloway. Thanks for listening. I'll talk to you soon.

0: This is CBC Radio 1. This Canada Day, let's celebrate on CBC with special coverage, highlights from events across the country, and wrapping up the day with a giant concert featuring performances by Bare Naked Ladies, Alessia Cara, Beatrice Deer and Sylvia Cloutier, Dominique Fils-Aimé, The Tragically Hip's Paul Angua, and more, including fireworks lighting up the night sky over the Capitol. Celebrate your Canada, July 1st, everywhere you get CBC. 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
1: When she was first approached about adapting her debut novel for TV, the best-selling romance novelist Carly Fortune had only one condition. Even though it was worldwide, the show had to be set in Canada. Carly will be here to tell you why and what it's like being part of a Canadian romance revolution.
2: This is CBC News. It is cloudy and 15 degrees in Calgary at 10 o'clock. Good morning. I'm Jocelyn Kozak. Alberta's industrial sector is getting an influx of money from the federal government. As Karina Zapata reports, Ottawa has announced nearly $20 million for 13 projects that are focused on energy reliability and efficiency.
3: Alberta has always powered this country. Now it is helping define where we go next.
4: Corey Hogan is the Liberal MP for Calgary Confederation and Parliamentary Secretary to the Minister of Energy and Natural Resources. He says the funding is going to a wide range of innovations, including those aimed at
3: improving industrial energy use through energy management systems and equipment, advancing hydrogen production and storage, and electricity grid modernization efforts.
4: In Innisfail, utility company Equis is receiving $2.4 million. CEO Lauren Garvey says it will go to a program looking at how EV chargers and battery storage can give power back to the grid.
5: Instead of seeing EVs as a burden on the grid, we've tried to look for the opportunity of how we can increase capacity.
4: Emissions Reduction Alberta is getting the biggest chunk of change, $10 million for its high-demand strategic energy management.

0: for Industry initiative, which helps companies reduce emissions and energy costs. Karina Zapata, CBC News, Calgary.
1: Two firms that are Canadian affiliates of multinational corporations will oversee Alberta's new disability employment system. Serco Canada and AKG Canada will work with people receiving benefits under the new Alberta Disability Assistance Program, or ADAP. The companies will directly provide most services to clients in Edmonton and Calgary and refer people to existing employment agencies across the province. The Alberta system is similar to changes in Ontario. Sean Pegg is with Community Living Ontario. He says the funding model there has forced some agencies to cherry-pick clients.
2: Service providers are being forced to focus on supporting people with the fewest barriers to employment, because they can help them into a job quickly, receive the performance-based funding, and then move on to the next person.
1: Alberta's government told CBC News the changes it's making are different than those implemented in Ontario. It says its funding model is not contingent on clients getting jobs or working a certain number of hours per week. The ADAP program starts July 1st. A fundraising campaign aims to raise all or most of the costs to restore the Prime Minister's residence at 24 Sussex Drive. It includes a national design competition for the 35-room mansion abandoned as the official Ottawa residence of the Prime Minister in 2015. At a news conference outside the building this morning, Prime Minister Mark Carney said the Heritage Building is now in a critical state from decades of neglect. Taxpayers have been shelling out tens of thousands of dollars per year to maintain the vacant property. In Venezuela, the devastation caused by two back-to-back earthquakes is becoming clear. At least 589 people have died. Jorge Barrera reports.
3: My soul is destroyed, says Venezuelan Tania Godoy Mendez during a special mass in Buenos Aires, Argentina. She is one of millions who have left the country that has suffered an economic collapse and now faces one of the worst natural disasters in its history. Venezuela is now emerging from Wednesday's shock of two massive back-to-back earthquakes into a grim aftermath. Rescue workers sifting through rubble pull a body from a collapsed building in Caracas. Venezuelan President Delcy Rodriguez visited the devastated town of Macuto Thursday in the coastal state of La Guaira, one of the hardest hit regions. Rodriguez says Venezuela has asked for international help, and it has started arriving. Canada has also pledged $5 million in support. Jorge Barrera, CBC News, Bogota, Colombia.
1: Former U.S. National Security Advisor John Bolton has pleaded guilty to mishandling classified security information. He held on to the documents as part of notes he was compiling for a book. The charge relates back to when Bolton was working for the first Trump administration, but he was fired by Trump in 2019. He faces up to 5 years in prison. That is your CBC News and the weather for Calgary. A cloudy day, a chance of showers this afternoon, and we are expecting a high today of 22 degrees. Right now in the city, it is cloudy and 15. I'm Jocelyn Kozak. 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

I'm Tom Power. Welcome to Q. There's something going on with Canadian romance novels right now. Like, Canadian romance writers are selling millions of books all over the world. Chances are you or someone you know has read at least one of them. I mean, there's Rachel Reed with Heated Rivalry, Elle Kennedy with Off Campus, and then there's Carly Fortune. In fact, Carly Fortune's breakout novel is now a TV series, and her latest novel is already tucked into a lot of beach bags this summer. Carly writes all of her novels in the small town in Ontario where she grew up, and she'll tell you the strange experience of watching a place you love and you know like the back of your hand turn into a destination for people who love your books. It's coming up. Plus, speaking of novels, if you're looking for your first graphic novel, I have a good recommendation. All that coming up on Q. So if you've ever read a Carly Fortune novel, you will know that they are love stories for sure, but they're as much love stories about places as they are love stories about, like, people. Because she writes so beautifully about the kind of places you go where, like, life feels a little slower, a little easier. It might be the kind of place where you went on vacation. It might be the kind of place where you're, like,

0: hide out from the rest of civilization. And Carly loves those places, and you can tell because she gives them as much attention as she gives the characters in her novel. And maybe that's part of the reason that Carly Fortune is one of Canada's biggest literary success stories. Now, this is the point where I say, if you haven't read one of Carly Fortune's books, you should know that they have sold millions of copies all around the world. You should also know that you don't even need to read them anymore. You can watch them. Her breakout novel has become a new Prime Video series called Every Year After. Netflix is adapting another book called This Summer Will Be Different, which is being called the largest TV production ever shot on Prince Edward Island. Take that, Lucy Maud Montgomery. Her latest novel, Our Perfect Storm, is already being tucked into a lot of beach bags this year. So it only felt right to pack our own bags and meet Carly Fortune somewhere that feels like somewhere she might set a future book. Banff, Alberta. Carly was already in town for the Banff World Media Festival. We were there too. In the spirit of her books, we wanted to interview Carly in front of the Rocky Mountains. But here's the thing. It's tricky to do a long interview outside. Wind, rain, tourists sort of crashing through with hiking maps. There's a lot you can't control. So what we did was, the producers on the show set me and Carly up in a clear geodesic dome that happened to be in Banff National Park. Can I be honest with you? It was boiling hot the whole time, to the point where, like, maybe about halfway through, it started to get really hot. And then Carly and I said afterwards, they're like, do we even remember what we talked about at the end of the interview? But it was really lovely. I would say Carly was not inspired by it. I don't think the dome was going to be part of her future romance novels. So here's a cue first from a geodesic dome in the mountains of Banff, Alberta. Here's my conversation with romance author Carly Fortune. Welcome to the dome.
1: Very happy to be in the dome.
0: What are your impressions of the dome?
1: It's warm, but not as warm as I thought it would be. I thought it'd be more like a greenhouse.
0: Yeah.
1: But it's not. It's like pretty comfortable.
0: Maybe there's a world in which you're inspired by
1: yes.
0: the dome. Maybe there's like a romance, you know, in the future. But
1: the forced proximity romance in the dome. That sounds terrible.
0: You are going too dark.
1: Biodome. It's already a movie.
0: I'm thinking of like a meet cute in the dome. You find yourself, you are grim for the radio listeners. You are grimacing at the dome.
1: Yeah, no, sorry.
0: The dome is... I love the legitimate laughter. Why no romance in the dome?
1: I just feel like that's an intense situation to be in, a romance in the dome. It feels like more of a horror thriller. I feel like a lot of people who write romance could probably write horror very well.
0: Why do you think that is?
1: Like, there is this intensity, the beats, the resolution. I feel like it's kind of similar in a way. And I grew up loving horror. I just feel like...
0: You grew up loving horror and you wrote romance?
1: Yeah. You know, you have to get your characters to these certain places. And of course, in horror, you're killing them off. But in romance, you're having them come together. And then ultimately, there's maybe a happy ending.
0: Well, that's nice. Are you, it makes me want to watch horror movies. It makes me remake horror movies as romance movies. How is the, I just think about you as such an author that places so much of a character.
1: Yeah.
0: Are you walking around Banff and thinking that way about Banff?
1: Well, it was a reason I was really excited to come to Banff, because people have requested that I set a book in Banff.
0: Really?
1: Yes. I get requests and I keep a list of places that people have requested. And I've always wanted to come to Banff, and I would have to come back many, many times to set a book here. But
0: are you starting to feel it a little bit? Are you starting to feel like maybe
1: I went
0: something
1: for a
0: here?
1: Walk by the river this morning, and it was incredible. And I also love horses. And so driving in and seeing the horses in the fields, at the foothills and the mountains in the background, I can see it. I can see it.
0: And then they end up smooching where? In the dome.
1: Where won't they smooch?
0: In the dome, buddy. In the dome. Do you think about place when you start thinking about a novel? Is that the first thing you think about before anything else?
1: It's the first thing, for sure. I can't picture a story playing out until I know what the setting is. And I'm such a visual writer, but not with the characters. Like, I can't picture the characters. It's the settings. I need to be able to really feel like I'm there and see the scenes play out. I can tell you like a layout of the room. I need to know how the light hits at certain times of day, how the air smells, and then I can develop my characters and see how their story would play out against a backdrop. It's essential.
0: How much of that can you do for me right now about where you grew up, about Barry's Bay? How much can you let me and people listening to this know what it's like there?
1: Well, I grew up in Barry's Bay. I grew up on the lake. So this is in cottage country, but not Muskoka. It's in eastern Ontario in the Ottawa Valley. So it's a lot quieter than if you're familiar with cottage country north of Toronto.
0: What does it look like?
1: It looks like rolling green hills, a lot hillier than Muskoka. That's

0: Canadian Shield. So we've got like the granite cliff faces, blue, blue water. The lakes are big, clear, quieter. It's a working class town. It is very, very quiet in the winter. And then in the summer, it's cottagers and tourists from Europe, a lot of tourists from Europe coming through to Algonquin Park. And it feels very down to earth, but very, I feel like it's nostalgic, even if you haven't been there before.
1: You start to feel like, oh, this is reminds me of somewhere I've been, or reminds me of something
0: Yeah, it
1: from my
0: gives you
1: home.
0: that feeling of a place that has meant a lot to people for many, many years.
1: If I was to visit you there, where would be the first place you'd take me?
0: Well, I would probably take you to the cottage, my cottage. We bought a cottage in the fall. My parents sold our house on the lake many, many years ago. They still live there in town. But our lake is very, very quiet. It's got a lot of crown land. Half of it is water access only. And even in the middle of summer, there are very few boats on the water, and the view is just so spectacular. And so the sky is endless. And I will take people just like come down to the dock and sit and look. That's my favorite thing to do with people in town. Grumbling Grannies is a
1: Excuse me?
0: Grumbling Grannies is a gift
1: This is a
0: store.
1: group of people?
0: This is I wish. I wish it's a gift shop that has been around since my first job was working at Grumbling Grannies, and they have like clothing and pottery and gemstones and things from kind of all around the world. And I lasted just a day working at Grumbling Grannies because you had to move a lot of like pottery vases and outdoor fireplaces around, and that was too hard for me. But it's a
1: You said I'm
0: really
1: gonna write instead.
0: I worked at the grocery store instead. But it's a kind of a one of a kind shop that you have to go to.
1: What is it that keeps bringing you back there? Because as you mentioned, your parents sold their house there. You still go back every summer. You have the cottage there now. You've said that you started every one of your novels there.
0: I have.
1: What is it about that place that unlocks something in your writing for you?
0: I think, well, my parents do still live in town, so I've gone back and visited them, and we've rented a cottage there for the last 9 years and bought our own this year. It is the place where I feel most like myself. It's the place where I feel most creative. I mean, I grew up with there were only 3 year-round residents on our home. It was just kind of us in the middle of nowhere, and I grew up staring out the window and watching the seasons change over the water, and I need that in my life to feel creative. It's like, and you know, I kind of get the same feeling being here in Banff, where you look at the mountains and it just feels like a deep breath, and it kind of we're talking about, I was talking about this with a friend this morning. You can just feel your nervous system kind of
1: Yeah, I felt
0: relax.
1: that way. I was walking in the woods last night.
0: Right?
1: I felt it. I really did.
0: And that's what Barry's Bay is to me, because we're out in the woods,
1: Yeah.
0: we're on the water, and it's like everything else feels smaller, and you can kind of step away from everyday life and just get some head space. And I think the thing I love about going to the lake is you have like these memories. I have these memories of all these summers and moments at the lake, and there's always nostalgia, but every time it's different. So there's this familiarity, but the sense of like, what's going to happen this time. And it's really special, and it's really special seeing it through my kids' eyes too.
1: Oh yeah. Do they
0: Yeah.
1: see it as special too?
0: They love it. They love it. I remember, you know, before the show started, we were talking about you having a new
1: Yeah, we
0: baby,
1: got a little baby at the house, yeah.
0: and I had a really tough time after my son was born. I found new parenthood really, really challenging. And we took Max to the lake when he was about 6 months old, and I took him into the water for his first swim. And that moment was the first moment as a mom where I felt like everything was going to be okay. Just like, oh, okay, we're going to be okay together. Taking you into the water, just it felt like the start of something for me as a parent.
1: Well, you're starting to answer the next question I had, which is like my understanding is that so the Amazon Prime series, congrats by the way,
0: Thank you.
1: based on the first novel, set in Barry's Bay. But when you first got the script, not set in Barry's Bay.
0: Right.
1: Where was it set?
0: Barry's Bend, Wisconsin.
1: Well, the famous Barry's Bend, Wisconsin, Cottage Country, Wisconsin.
0: Yes.
1: And well, what goes through your head then?
0: It was just an immediate no for me. And also clear the person who wrote that had no kind of understanding of what a real lake is. I think for some people who haven't experienced

0: we're going to change this to America because that's what we do.
1: Yeah.
0: And I came across that in publishing when I was first publishing Every Summer After. I had a Canadian agent tell me to reset it in America because American audiences don't respond to Canadian settings. And fortunately, the agent who I eventually, don't worry, this is not final. This is not Barry's Bend, Wisconsin. That's not our end game. We really see it as set in Canada, but it's that kind of automatic old school thinking of like, okay, it can't be Canada. Nobody cares about Canada. I do think that may not have happened had Heated Rivalry come out before.
1: Think so?
0: I really do. And I've noticed that the conversations that I'm having with producers have really changed since that show came out.
1: What have you noticed?
0: There's no question. I do not have to check with people about their intentions for setting and filming.
1: Their intentions for setting and filming.
0: Yeah, like, are you going to change the setting to an American setting? Are you going to film in Canada? How do you see this working as an adaptation?
1: And these are things, hey, this is important to me. When you're talking to people, these are sort of things that you would like to have happen.
0: Yeah, and those are things that I will say at the outset, but now it's like, well, of course we would shoot in Canada. Of course. And I really do think that has a lot to do with the success of that show. You need to see something in order to, I think that show will just change a lot of things.
1: I'm Tom Power. You're listening to Q. You're in the middle of a very special conversation with Canadian best-selling romance author Carly Fortune. I sat down with Carly in a geodesic dome, like a clear dome surrounded by the mountains in Banff, Alberta. Banff is one of the many places her fans have asked her to set a future novel. Not a dome. Carly's first novel was adapted recently into a Prime Video show called Every Year After. The showrunner is named Amy B. Harris, and she worked on Gossip Girl and Sex and the City. And Carly Fortune got to review audition tapes for her main characters, Percy and Sam. Remember, Percy and Sam need to have chemistry. They're supposed to fall in love. But what's weird is that these characters they only existed really in Carly's mind when she wrote them. So I asked her, what is it like to dream up these characters and then see them in real life?
0: So Sadie Sovereign plays Percy. It was the first audition that I saw. I saw kind of all the top picks. Like, here's the number one person in each role. What do you think?
1: Yeah.
0: And seeing Sadie's audition was like meeting the character because.
1: But is that strange for you? I would imagine to create someone and then.
0: But I don't create someone. It's a character. They're a character. I can't see them. I didn't feel like super attached to what the actors looked like. I would have been fine if they, it just so happened that our leads do look a little bit like the characters.
1: Yeah.
0: That I was like, I want the person to feel like how I imagine the character feels. And she really did. And it was like that, oh, there she is.
1: I think even just more broadly, and again, I'm not a novelist and I don't adapt things. Like, the idea that I have written this story completely in my mind, I can't see them. And there it is.
0: There they are. It's strange going on set and watching them film in scene and using the characters' names. For some reason, that was the moment where I was like, this is bizarre, because you're calling each other, you're saying Percy, you're saying and Sam, like, here we are. I made them up. And the other really funny thing was Matt and Michael, who play Sam and Charlie, are these very handsome, tall, young men. And I spend so much time describing the eyes of the heroes in the books. And I'm always trying to like give them different eye colors so they're different from each other in every story. And when we fall in love with somebody, we spend so much time looking at each other's eyes. So the eyes are so important. And I remember meeting them and looking at them, staring up at each of them going, wow, you really do have the most spectacular eyes. Yo, that's real.
1: I mean, that's a beautiful thing to be able to do that. What do you think is going on? We talked about Heated Rivalry earlier.
0: Yeah.
1: What do you think is going on now with these sort of, I wouldn't even say Canadian romance stories.
0: No.
1: Reaching around the world. What's going on?
0: I think we all really crave connection. I love that all these adaptations are very, very different from one another. I think it's easy to kind of lump it in a bucket of like romance, but obviously your Heated Rivalry is very different from Off Campus, which is another hockey adaptation, which is very different from Every Year After. But I think what is similar is we're

0: We're watching people fall in love, connect. There's so much yearning. I think we are still so disconnected and lonely post-pandemic. And that reminder of our, like, what's most beautiful about being human and soaking in that love is so wonderful. I feel like every summer after came out in 2022, and it hit at a moment when people really wanted to feel that deep sense of friendship and falling in love and doing it in a beautiful place. And kind of like this reassurance that, like, there's so much that's going on that's really, really hard and really, really dark. And yet these beautiful things happen. And I think these shows are kind of hitting at another moment where we really kind of need that. We need that reminder. And it's so fun to yearn. I think there's yearning in the shows.
1: It is fun to yearn.
0: It's so fun. But it's not just like the characters in the show. It's the viewers who are yearning. That is the yearning that we're giving people. Like, you get to yearn. And that is like the most painful and pleasurable and fun experience.
1: Do you see yourself as, do you see it as part of a movement out of Canada though?
0: For sure. I mean, it's, we're definitely with Rachel Reed, with Al Kennedy, with myself in Canada.
1: Are you all in a text thread talking to one another about this, the wildness of this stuff?
0: I mean, I sent Rachel a message when the heated rivalry stuff came out to see if she's okay. That's a lot. That's like, yeah, that kind of exposure to your books, your work that's a lot too. And then the pressure to follow it up. And then Elle, because Elle's adaptation is also with Amazon. So we've been kind of comparing notes. And then she came out to my Toronto premiere of the show and we got to have a fun, she came out to support, which was like so lovely of her. I think we're all cheering each other on and
1: it does feel like camaraderie. It does feel like a,
0: oh yeah. Yeah, I would say that. I think that's like, and that's also not a given at all. But I do think that's the case.
1: You spend a lot of time hearing from fans, especially, you know, big fans. I'm sure you've run into a bunch of them here in Banff already.
0: Well, you.
1: Me, of course.
0: Yeah, you had your shirt on. You had your Carly Fortune sign.
1: The sunglasses, which I made, which you really did not like. And you said you were going to sue me about, which I did not appreciate.
0: Yeah, no, we have official merch.
1: There's so much conversation now about loneliness, the loneliness crisis, about how dating is broken, a lack of love. Mm. Have talking to your readers taught you anything about how we fall in love now?
0: They talk to me more about how the books find them and when they find them.
1: They don't talk to you about their own experiences?
0: Not really. Not really. Sometimes. I mean, I remember once somebody came up to me, usually with the books and their personal experiences. It's like, I grew up at the lake, or I'm from Prince Edward Island and I love seeing, like, thank you for representing where I'm from. That's mostly what I get. I did have one woman come up to me and say, I love Every Summer After. That's exactly how I grew up. It was like, made me so nostalgic. I'm like, oh, that's so wonderful. Where is your cottage? She's like, no, no, no, no. I don't mean the cottage. I mean the rest of it. I thought that was so funny. But no, I think their personal connection is really about how the books find them. And I think the things that, or when it's a very emotional connection, it's because the book has found them at a really difficult moment of their life and helped identify something about what they were going through or helped them through something. But I don't, you know, there's this line of thinking or a question, I guess, are we setting, are women's expectations too high for who they're dating because of these romance books?
1: This is something you hear people talk about?
0: Yeah, that's definitely in the ether.
1: Say it again. Are romance novels setting the expectations too high for love?
0: Too high for love. Like, this is so unrealistic.
1: Right.
0: Which I think is just someone deeply afraid of people having standards in their relationship. I don't think it's too much to ask for to be respected and seen and heard. So I find that one a funny one, but no, that is not what they're talking to me about, their love lives.
1: Let me close off so we can maybe get some cold air on us.
0: Yeah.
1: When you write the first book, it's sort of, I mean, we talked about this last time you were on, So different than when you write your book subsequently with all these deep, deep, deep fandoms.
0: Yes.
1: Do you have their voices in your head at all when you're working on your next book?
0: No.
1: How do you tune that out?
0: I grapple with it before I start, and then I can kind of set it aside.

0: And I think because I get so deep into these characters and that it is everything I do is in service of the characters and their story, that I'm able to kind of set that aside. But it's also why, you know, I wrote One Golden Summer, which takes us back to Barry's Bay. It was my fourth novel. I needed time to kind of be confident enough to put everybody's expectations aside to go back there.
1: What does that grappling look like? You say, I grapple with it before I sit down.
0: It's like, what are the perceived expectations? What do I think, you know, Our Perfect Storm, my latest book, I think it's my best book. So then for me, it's like the perceived expectations are this book is going to be as good, if not better. Feel like that is something that I really have to kind of be like, well, maybe it's not. And I set that aside. Or, people who I think I have a lot of critics in my head. And I've always had a lot of critics in my head. And I'm there's no one who's a harsher critic on my, I'm my harshest critic. And, but I will think about all of that. And then at some point, I just have to put it aside. And I think I get so deep in the writing that it's just not there for me anymore. And of course, I worry about it before a book comes out. But I cannot let it impact the writing. And there's so much noise and so many opinions, and nothing kind of sits with me more loudly than a negative opinion. But none of it, like, that's just, it's just not helpful. Yeah. You can't write with that in your head.
1: The only disagreement I'll give you is that I am your biggest fan, but also I am your harshest critic.
0: I know. That was really mean, that list of criticisms you gave me.
1: Listen, you shouldn't give me your email. In all seriousness, let's get out into the cool air.
0: Yeah,
1: cool air.
0: I'm definitely glowing.
1: But we're all so incredibly proud of you.
0: Thank you.
1: It's so nice to see it only get bigger and bigger, bigger from here. And this show is incredible. And I'm so excited for you.
0: Well, thanks for having me. My mom was really happy that you were interviewing me again, because she says you're the best interview that I've ever done was your previous interview.
1: Well,
0: let's
1: tell your mom, I hope she got my Venmo.
0: Okay.
1: $10. Oh, yeah. Sorry, e-transfer. And then also, I feel like the CBC serves three purposes. It's like to entertain Canadians, to inform Canadians, and also to make moms proud.
0: Aww,
1: so really, you know what?
0: It.
1: That's why that's why we're here.
0: Shout out, Nancy.
1: Nice to see you.
0: Nice to see you.
1: Carly Fortune is the author of 5 best-selling romance novels. One of them has just been turned into a Prime Video series called Every Year After. And if you need a summer read, her latest novel is called Our Perfect Storm. All right, coming up on the show, you're going to hear our conversation with the award-winning cartoonist Tilly Walden. Now Tilly is turning her attention to 1800s rural Vermont, telling the story of one of the oldest documented queer relationships in America. After this on Cue.
2: It is cloudy and 16 degrees in Calgary at 10:30. Good morning, I'm Jocelyn Kozak with your CBC News update. A Calgary police officer has been charged with assault stemming from an incident last year. The constable has 6 years of service. CPS says in responding to that call, the officer allegedly used excessive force on someone they arrested. The government and Alberta Medical Association have struck a deal that will give doctors $172 million in retroactive pay and an agreement that should allow more doctors to be paid by contract instead of fee for service. The head of the AMA says this will help with patients receiving complex psychiatric care, children with multiple disabilities, and kids who need surgery. Alberta's industrial sector is getting an influx of nearly $20 million from the federal government. The money will go towards 13 projects that are focused on energy innovation, reliability, and efficiency. That includes one project that is looking at how EV chargers and battery storage can give power back to the grid. That is your CBC News update. You can stay with us on CBC Radio for your news. You can also check us out online or download our free CBC News app at any time. Cloudy today, a chance of showers. We're expecting a high of 22 degrees.
1: I'm Tom Power. You're listening to Q. You might have heard the expression, don't look back, because that's not where you're going. But, you know, looking back and learning our history can teach us a lot, you know, where you've been, sure, but also who you are at your core. The award-winning American cartoonist Tilly Walden spent a lot of time looking back when she was creating her latest graphic novel, Charity and Sylvia. Tilly Walden, if you don't know, is pretty prolific.

0: prolific. She started publishing graphic novels at the age of 16. She's published 15 of them since then. Her graphic memoir, Spinning, about Tilly's experience as a competitive figure skater, won the prestigious Eisner Award in 2018, which is a very big deal in the world of graphics and cartoons. But now Tilly is turning her attention to 1800s rural Vermont and telling the story of one of the oldest documented queer relationships in America. Charity Bryant and Sylvia Drake first met in 1807. They spent 44 years in a very loving relationship. They shared a home, ran a tailoring business, took care of their family and friends, were beloved members of their community. Tilly will tell you a little bit more about their lives and what she discovered in her research that really surprised her about how queerness was perceived then versus now. Anyway, Charity and Sylvia, this graphic novel, I've never read anything like it. It's just absolutely spectacular. If you are looking for a first graphic novel or even just a new graphic novel, this is the one because it's beautiful storytelling and such intense research. It's just perfect. Tilly Walden joined me to tell you all about it. Here's our conversation. Tilly, welcome to the show. How are you?
1: I'm doing great. Thank you for having me, Tom.
0: I know it's the part that you probably had nothing to do with, but one of my favorite details of your book is the ribbon bookmark.
1: Can I tell you a secret about that ribbon bookmark?
0: Yeah.
1: Right when the book had gone to print and it was this massive rush to get it done, you know, it was, we moved heaven and earth to get the book out on time. My publisher calls me. Your publisher never calls you. This is a warning sign. And I thought she was going to say like the book printed in green or something horrific, but she called me and she was like, I have to tell you something. I'm so sorry. The ribbon is the wrong color. And I was like, well, what color is it? And they were like, light blue. It was meant to be light pink. It's all okay. I'm glad you like the ribbon. I'll have to tell my publishers that everything is okay.
0: I just like the option of a ribbon. I love that when I was reading the book and I would take a step away from it and I would just have a lovely little ribbon attached to it. I love it. It's very old timey. Thank you for the ribbon.
1: It works with the book.
0: How did you first hear about them? How did you first hear about Charity Bryant and Sylvia Drake?
1: You know, I heard about them because of someone else. I wish I could say I stumbled upon them on my own sort of lesbian Googling, but I didn't. The director of the Vermont Humanities in America, every state has a little humanities department. They've been really targeted in this current administration. So our little humanities department, which is about six people, reached out to me when I became the cartoonist laureate of the state of Vermont.
0: Cartoonist laureate of the state of Vermont.
1: Yeah, I know. You've heard of a poet laureate. That's something that we have, but one place in the world decided we should do a cartoon version of that, and it's Vermont.
0: I think Canada should have a cartoonist laureate.
1: Let's start it. Let's make it happen. It really should. It really should. It's a great position. And so I was made the cartoonist laureate of the state of Vermont. And one of the first emails I got after that happened was from the Vermont Humanities director. And he said, I have to tell you about these ladies who lived 200 years ago. I think you'd really like them. And he was correct. I really like them.
0: For people who are new to their story, can you tell us a little bit about them and who they were?
1: Absolutely. So Charity Bryant and Sylvia Drake are about the same age as America. They were born 1 year after the country was founded. They were average girls born to large families, as most people were back then, both one of eight. Charity grew up in, you know, a pretty big house and did okay. And Sylvia grew up in a lot of poverty. But they were both women who there was something a little bit different about them. They didn't follow a traditional path. And they met sort of by happenstance in Vermont when they were in their 20s. And, you know, a spark was there. They realized they really liked one another. They became friends and then they became what one could call a helpmeet or a dear companion and what we in the modern times would call queer or lesbians. And they ended up living 44 years together. They're one of the earliest same-sex couples in American history. And what is so remarkable about them to me is that they were just really average women. You know, they didn't do a lot with their life except toil and get sick and care for one another and gossip about their neighbors. But I think that within their normality is what is so exceptional about them, which is just that they decided to live together and they decided to partner with one another. And they found a way to get their church and small town in the 1800s to accept them. And the way they did that is that they were good to one another. They were good queers, but they were even better Christians. And they were very devoted to their religious community and kind of proved to everyone around them, like, I dare you to say that we're doing something sinful because I go to church more than you do. And it worked. And also their town was very small and didn't have a tailor.

0: smaller, and so people needed pants, and so they couldn't piss off Charity and Sylvia.
1: I have so much I want to get. I have like a million things I want to follow up on in what you said there, in particular, like about how they sort of endeared themselves to the community around that time and sort of the time they were in. But first, like, I want to talk a little bit about the, like, you find out about them from the humanities department. You read this kind of very important seminal book about Charity and Sylvia by the historian Rachel Hope Cleaves. And then, as luck would have it, there's like thousands of documents about these two women, Charity and Sylvia, in a museum near your home in Vermont. What kind of stuff did you find there when you did the research?
0: Oh my God. Well, at first I couldn't even parse it because I had to, I was maybe one of the last generations of kids that learned to write in cursive, but it was written in this ancient script and Sylvia was rushing when she wrote most of it. But what I found was journals, poetry, and about 900 letters, but most were written to them and their responses are lost to time. So I read a lot of partial conversations, but their journals and their poetry is what showed me who they are. And no one has actually ever sat down and completely read all of it. I think I've gotten closer than anyone. I didn't get through all 900 letters, but I think I made it to like the 600s. And I can now say with confidence that I can read 1800 scripts like nobody's business.
1: You read so much work, so many letters. You read 27 books. You read the Bible to research for this.
0: I did.
1: What's your favorite thing you found out about through your research?
0: Gosh, I think my favorite thing about all of this is I was going into this story expecting like, not activists, but like really sort of kind, big-hearted, beautiful lesbian women who could be like an example to me 200 years later in my own marriage. But what I actually found, especially towards the end of their life, was two extremely grumpy old women who loved to judge their neighbors. One of my favorite stories that I found about them is that when they were in their old age and at sort of peak judgment, they saw a little girl roll down a hill and Charity marched over to her and said, "Young lady, give this to your mother." And she handed her a slip of paper. And the girl was like, okay. And the girl went home and gave it to her mother. And it said that her daughter had been rolling very rudely down a hill. And I just love that because they're not sort of perfect models of anything. They're so human. They're so real.
1: It's such a beautiful story, the love story between the two of them that you tell in this book. And like you said, you only had so much you could go by. So you had to fill in the blanks. So talk to me about the blanks that were easy to fill in and then some of the blanks that you had to fill in that were a little tougher.
0: Yeah, the blanks that were easy to fill, it was lucky in that while I was working on this book, I had my first child, and so much about this era in human history is just like babies every 5 minutes. And so Charity and Sylvia didn't have any kids, but they were surrounded by the end of their life by over 90 nieces and nephews because they were each one of eight who all had many, many children. And it was easy. They didn't write sort of at length about the experience of being aunts. They definitely had nieces and nephews they really loved. But when it came to like interacting with young kids and birth and watching them all grow up, it was easy to pull from my own life. So like every drooling baby in this book is my own drooling baby. The gaps that were harder to fill, it was the question of like their inner life. You know, it was considered sort of rude at this time to write about really private things. And so whenever they got close to writing about kind of their deepest desires or their deepest fears, they would touch on it and then back away because it wasn't considered totally appropriate. Or they would talk about it in poetry and it would be like a little elusive what it meant. And so I had to kind of make an educated guess about what was really in their heart and what being alive really meant to them. And I hope I did them justice. I'll never really know.
1: I mean, it's hard because as you mentioned, these were just normal people.
0: They were just normal people.
1: And I feel like I can hear the corners of your mouth start smiling whenever you say they're normal people. And I feel like you've said it a couple of times. You said like, you know, these were normal people. These were just average people. They weren't activists or anything like that. I was searching for that. Why am I hearing that? Like, why am I hearing that sort of smile in your voice when you refer to Charity and Sylvia as just normal people and how they existed in their community?
0: Well, I think it's because right now, queer culture, coming out, realizing who you are, is so much about who you are as an individual. And all the pressure is on you to sort of make a statement about it, to put it in front of people, to make it mean something.

0: something to make it make sense. It's a lot of work. Like activism is labor. And I think that I find their existence as pretty regular women so profound because they, rather than do the work of trying to explain themselves to other people, they kind of just lived their life. And I think there's a lot of freedom in that. And in a really weird way, it was almost easier for them to be gay because their individuality didn't matter so much to them. Their community is what mattered to them, and being a part of their community mattered to them. And that's like a really different way of thinking about queerness, especially in 2026, in the context of like, what does your queerness mean in your town, in your community? We're pushed much more to think about, well, no. What does it just mean to you? What does it just mean to you? And I think that with social media, with celebrity, everyone I feel like feels a lot of pressure to kind of do something incredible with themselves, to do something impressive, to find notoriety. And Charity and Sylvia never thought about that. They thought about the state of their souls. They thought about the next meal they needed to cook. They thought about the worms in their garden. And I think that it was maybe healthier that they didn't have to worry about becoming important people. They simply just had to be good people.
1: It was healthier that they didn't have to worry about becoming important people. They just had to be good people. Beautiful. I'm Tom Power. You're listening to Q. You're in the middle of my conversation with the award-winning American cartoonist Tilly Walden. We've been talking about Tilly's new graphic novel called Charity and Sylvia, about Charity Bryant and Sylvia Drake, one of the oldest documented queer couples in America. Now, and Charity and Sylvia were both Christians, and Sylvia, the more devout of the two of them, harbored some shame at the time over her relationship with Charity. In the book, she questions whether she and Charity live in sin. She worries about eternal consequences and hellfire. And it turns out this was all based on fact, on actual journal entries that Tilly found back when she was researching for the book. Here's more of my conversation with the author, Tilly Walden.
0: Yeah. In fact, it was all verbatim. Any time in the book Sylvia really talks about shame or sin, I'm grateful that she did write down those feelings, even though I think they were hard to talk about. I think, you know, for Sylvia, being a Christian was sort of her core identity. It was how she made sense of the world. It was how she told stories about herself and about her life. And it made me really sad to have to read page after page of her life, of her being unable to resolve this question of, am I truly a good Christian if I am a woman married to another woman? And the one thing I could do in making this book, I don't think it's a spoiler to say this, is to resolve that question for her and to find a way within this story to tell her and to tell myself that her soul is as pure as anyone's and that she's always been a good Christian.
1: Talk to me a little bit about that, because again, I don't want to spoil the ending, but you've said that the idea that Sylvia and Charity deserved acceptance within themselves and from their God is to me the truest statement in this whole book.
0: Yeah. And I think it's, you know, it's so easy now, I think, for a lot of people to think that we've gone past this, right? Like, no one should feel ashamed about this stuff anymore. We all know that. And when it comes to faith, like, there are a lot of Christian communities that really openly welcome LGBTQ people. And yet, I think the question of eternity and of God and of yourself and sort of who you are in comparison to everyone else will maybe always be something difficult for people to deal with. And so it still felt relevant even now in an age of like marriage equality and things like that. It still feels relevant to say out loud that they were good people and they deserved to know that.
1: The 200 years later now, you and your wife live on a farmland in rural Vermont. It doesn't sound like it's too far from where they were.
0: It's not. It's not. If the mountain was a little shorter, it would be quick. But given the height, it's about an hour away.
1: So in some big ways, you have a lot in common with Charity and Sylvia. Like, what did creating this book like make you reflect on when it comes to your own life?
0: You know, it made me reflect on marriage. They were married a lot longer than me. I've only been married about 6 years, and we have a child together, and it's wonderful. But you know, I have no idea what it's like to be with one person for 40 years, and watching them go through it, the good and the bad and the ugly, was really helpful to see. It was really inspiring. And I also, while reading the book, just felt like the one thing that always kind of hit

0: me was the fact that my wife and I were able to have a baby and they weren't. And I wish I could ask them, like, if you could have known that that was something two women could do, you could have your own child together, because they were so fond of their nieces and nephews. They were like surrogate children. And yeah, our lives have a lot of parallels, but I'm very grateful that I got to be the one in 2026 and not 1806.
1: I mean, I love hearing the way you talk about it, because I read this interview with you and you were talking about how early in your career you couldn't, or you felt like you couldn't draw openly gay characters because you weren't out at the time. And now it's like, it's just something you love to do.
0: I do. And it's what's funny is that I don't even always do it consciously. I'm starting to write a story, and the way most people who are straight just happen to write a straight character, my default is just who I am. I tend to write queer characters, and I love that it's so normal and accepted that I can just do that.
1: The book is certainly a love story between Charity and Sylvia, these very normal people, but also it's about, I mean, maybe this is, especially reading this as a Canadian, I learned so much about Vermont, like this town in Vermont, but also like early America. And while you are telling the story of Charity and Sylvia, you're also kind of subtly telling the story of the enslavement of African Americans, of abolition, of the persecution of indigenous peoples, about the looming civil war. Talk to me about telling that story alongside Charity and Sylvia's.
0: You know, it was in a lot of ways straightforward, because I'm an American living through unprecedented times now, and they were Americans living through unprecedented times. There were so many points in their life where I think they feared for the soul of their nation, where they wondered, would it all be okay? Would this war end? Would this economy come back? It felt easy to write about that, those feelings behind being an American. But then it also was just like a history lesson, in that I had to learn a lot about what was going on in our country, what was going on in Vermont, which was connected to what was going on in Canada, and what was going on in New York and Massachusetts. And it was really fun. And I pushed myself to try to find a way to express the history around them without sounding like a nagging teacher, because there's nothing worse than a historical book that is sort of too proud of itself for having told you the proper history about how things really went, and you should remember this day and this president. I really wanted the history to feel weaved in with their life.
1: Just in the interest of time here, I want to talk about how you did this. This is quite a book, 240 pages, and it's a graphic novel for people who are just joining us now. It's drawn and quite beautifully and ornately. You drew this whole thing in 8 months?
0: Yeah, I drew it really fast.
1: Break this down for me. I mean, how do you draw 240 pages in 8 months? Like, don't your hands get tired?
0: Your hands get tired. Your soul gets tired. You cry a little bit.
1: Right, but it helps
0: if you have, on previous occasions, drawn hundreds of pages very quickly. So this wasn't my first rodeo. That helped a lot.
1: Is this the fastest you've had to draw a lot?
0: Yeah, it's up there. This is one of the fastest books I've had to do. It helped that my draft was really tight and I had done over a year of just research. So I was like, the race car was like poised and ready to go. I had my arsenal of like, this is what a jar looked like. This is what the shoes looked like. This is how people described this one specific storm that happened in Vermont in 1816. So that was all ready to go, but the drawing of it was just like an unbelievable trial. It was keep your pen moving. Don't judge your drawings too much. And it took me every page is on a 12 panel grid. It took me 2 whole months to draw 12 squares with rounded corners 250 times.
1: Like just to draw the template of what you were going to
0: just
1: draw.
0: Just to do the squares. And I had a student of mine say, why did you not have a computer do that? Because there are many ways to get a computer to just like print out a grid and draw on it. But that goes against the whole ethos of this book. It goes against everything I believe in as an artist. For some reason, it does matter that I drew every single box by hand.
1: Hold on. I understand how, I'm not here to argue with you. I understand how it would be against your ethos as an artist. Mm-hmm. How is it against the ethos of the book?
0: Because this is a book about two women who never had a single shortcut presented to them ever. And I think that their labor in life was one of the most crucial parts of understanding who they were. And so I felt like to understand

0: their labor. I had to sit right in it with them.
1: I don't know if you could hear that flapping sound. It was me throwing my arms in the air and punching the sky as you gave that answer, just in case. What was the hardest thing to draw?
0: Other than the squares, I'm going to be honest. Horses and carriages are pretty tough.
1: Really?
0: Like a couple horses with like a lot of rope around them going to like a four-wheeled vehicle at an angle, usually with a man with a hat sitting on the front. Really tricky. Not a lot of ways to fake it. People can tell when my horse isn't a horse. They're like, that's a cat. That's not a horse. So, you know, with like women in dresses, there's a lot of wiggle room. A dress can look a lot of ways, but horses, oh man, it was hard. And honestly, I didn't nail it in every panel. So if you see a horse that looks a little wonky, that was because the book was a little rushed.
1: No, that's because a human drew it. That's the reason.
0: A human drew it. Exactly. Not some goddamn AI.
1: What is the thing you loved drawing the most? What was the thing that gave you the most joy?
0: Too easy, Tom. Vermont. Yep. Vermont. It's right out my window. I'm staring at the trees right now.
1: But that's not the same as a horse. Like, what's the hardest thing? A horse. The nicest thing, the state of Vermont. Was it the bushes? Is it the leaves? Is it the trees?
0: It's the rolling hills. Yeah.
1: What's so joyful about drawing the rolling hills?
0: Oh, God, they're so forgiving. It doesn't. There's a hill and the grass and the wind can go any angle and everyone believes you. And it's also like something I didn't totally have a ton of reference for. There are some paintings of Vermont from around then, but I was so happy that I'm right here and I could just look out my window. And in a lot of ways, the view hasn't changed that much.
1: Can I say this is the first conversation I've had with a graphic novelist who, when I've asked them about the joy of drawing things, has brought up the word forgiving a number of times. Like, oh, the nice thing about drawing a dress is it's forgiving. The nice thing about drawing a hill is that it's forgiving.
0: It matters because this is what holds people up when they make a graphic novel is when they're trying to make every drawing correct. And so you have to draw things that allow for it to be a little wonky, like a log in a flame. You know, you could do that six ways and it doesn't matter. It's fine.
1: Let me close off by asking you this. You write in the books afterward, to be alive, to sweat and sleep and eat and hold another person, it never feels like it's going to be the past. And you've said that the heart of this book is the idea that Charity and Sylvie were not history when they were alive. They never thought of themselves as particularly important people. I get the sense that you may have learned something from them, that you might be taking something from their story. What's the biggest thing you think you might take from spending so much time with their story?
0: The biggest thing I'll take, I mean, I think it's something that comes up when you have a child, but it's just, we just don't get that much time. And I think reading Sylvia's journal, knowing as I read it, the day and the year she would die many years later, but still like that overwhelming power and perspective of reading about her doing laundry and thinking about what to cook for dinner and knowing like the sand and the timer that it's going to run out. What I've learned is just to, I mean, it's so cheesy, but it's so true, which is just to cherish every minute, every page I draw, every episode of Thomas the Tank Engine I watch with my son, every rolling hill we walk on. I'm just glad that I get to be here.
1: It's such a beautiful book. It really is. And
0: thank
1: you so much for coming on and talking to us about it.
0: Thank you for having me.
1: I can't say enough about it. When our producer Cora came to me with the book, she said, we're going to be talking to Tilly Walden about this. She said, I've never read anything like this before. And you know, sometimes when people like say stuff like that, you're like, oh, it's never going to live up to, but it really did. It's really something else. Can't recommend it enough. Tilly Walden, her new graphic novel, Charity and Sylvia, which again is beautiful, is out now.
2: 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This is Little Sims. And right now you're listening to Q with Tom Power.

0: Peace.
1: I'm Tom Power. You're listening to Q. New music now from some favorites of ours here on Q. They've been on the show a couple of times, and we always get excited when they put new music out. It's the Toronto duo Majid Jordan, which I only found out much too late in terms of knowing their music, that the band is called Majid Jordan because there's two people in the band, one named Majid, the other guy's name is Jordan. This is their new song. It's called See You Again.

That is Magic Jordan with See You Again. You can see my conversation with Magic Jordan from not that long ago on our YouTube. Just search for Q with Tom Power on YouTube.com. That is it for Q today. Q this week was produced by the best team in radio and podcasting. Simi Bassi, Ben Edwards, Zian Eros, Vanessa Greco, Vanessa Nigro, Cora Najawan, Nikki Manfredi, Caitlin Swan, and Catherine Stockhausen. Our digital team is Sabina Wex, Vivian Rashad, Julia Whalen, and March Mercanti. Our production assistant is Zoe Morris. Sam Hashimi is our engineer. Our director is Gloria Matayo. Our senior producer is Matt Murphy. Beza Seifa is our executive producer. My name is Tom Power.

0: there's a dog in need, Brady Oliveira and Alex Blumberg are hitting the ground running. Catch the new series, Must Love Dogs, a heartwarming show about a dog-loving couple and Brady's life as a running back for the Winnipeg Blue Bombers and a CFL All-Star. 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
2: Listen, the CN Tower turns 50 today. It is the pride of Toronto, from disco nights at Sparkles to Drake to the new film, Nirvana, the band, the show, the movie. You'll hear how a concrete landmark has intersected with pop culture for half a century.
3: This is CBC News. It is cloudy and 16 degrees in Calgary at 11 o'clock. Good morning. I'm Jocelyn Kozak. Alberta's new disability employment services will be managed by the Canadian affiliates of large international firms. Those details are revealed in procurement documents posted online. Michelle Bellefontaine reports.
4: The new Alberta Disability Assistance Program, or ADAP, starts July 1st. Serco Canada will oversee the system in Calgary and southern Alberta. AKG Canada will be in charge of Edmonton and the North. The companies will provide assessment and job plans for ADAP clients in Edmonton and Calgary and refer clients to existing employment agencies across the province. The changes are similar to the system in Ontario. Two recent reports found employment providers there were forced to focus on intake numbers, not on getting jobs for people with disabilities. Sean Pegg is with Community Living Ontario.
5: What we see is that the people who face the most barriers to employment are often getting the least amount of help.
4: Assisted Living and Social Services Minister Nathan Neudorf was not made available to take questions. Michelle Bellefontaine, CBC News, Edmonton.
3: Alberta's government told CBC News the changes it's making are different from Ontario and the funding model here is not contingent on clients getting jobs or working a certain number of hours per week. The government and Alberta Medical Association have struck a deal on retroactive pay and an agreement that should allow more doctors to be paid by contract. These arrangements will allow doctors who care for patients with complex conditions to be paid by salary instead of fee for service. AMA President Dr. Brian Wurzba says it's good news for patients receiving complex

0: psychiatric care, children with multiple disabilities, and kids who need surgery.
1: They've languished for a long time. And so for patients getting that type of care, I'm hoping that we actually see enhancements. I'm hoping that we see more physicians move into those types of practices.
0: Specialists would still have to reach individual pay arrangements with the hospitals where they provide services. The deal gives doctors $172 million in retroactive pay. Mark Carney has announced his plans for 24 Sussex Drive. The official Ottawa home for Canada's Prime Minister has fallen into disrepair, standing vacant for more than a decade. Carney says it's time to change that.
2: 24 Sussex Drive is more than a residence. It's greater than a mere backdrop to history. It's a symbol of the public office of the head of our federal government and of the democratic traditions that office represents. And yet, it has not been cared for with the respect that it deserves.
0: Carney's announcing a design competition for the home's restoration and a fundraising campaign to pay for it. Carney says the winning plan will be announced on Canada Day next year. The heat wave gripping the UK and Western Europe is spreading to the east, now embracing Germany and Poland, among others. As Anna Cunningham reports, the intense heat is stretching health services.
3: Record temperatures are impacting not just the vulnerable, but also the healthy.
4: It is about a 50% increase in the number of 999 calls that we've been taking.
3: Jason Killis is the chief executive of the London Ambulance Service. On Wednesday, the service recorded its highest number of Category 1 emergency calls ever.
4: Patients in cardiac arrest who are continuously fitting, who have stopped breathing, those kind of really serious time-critical cases.
3: Physician Dr. Hilary Williams, Vice President at the Royal College of Surgeons, says the UK's healthcare system is creaking under this heat wave.
5: The NHS isn't built for extreme heat.
3: Dr. Williams says hospitals built in the 50s, 60s and 70s are struggling, many without air conditioning. In Paris, a statement from the head of Paris Police says we are reaching a saturation point in hospital facilities. Over 24 hours, Paris ambulance services reported four times more cardiac arrests than normal. Anna Cunningham, CBC News, London.
0: That is your CBC News. Here's Angela Knight now with an update on traffic.
6: In the southwest, crews are on the scene with a collision that happened at James McKevitt Road and Shaughnessy Boulevard southwest. So they are in the process of clearing that out of the intersection. If you see a traffic problem anytime, please let us know. The traffic line number is 403-521-1010.
0: Cloudy with a chance of showers today in Calgary, a high of 22. I'm Jocelyn Kozak. 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

0: have a seat. It's a special birthday. My neighbor, just across the street from where I'm sitting, is turning 50. And by neighbor, I mean the CN Tower. For years, we've been seeing the CN Tower show up all across popular culture. So today on the podcast, we're going to be talking about the movies and the punk rock songs and, yes, the Drake albums that have turned the CN Tower into an international symbol. I'm Alameen Abdul-Mahmoud, and this is Commotion. Nico Stratus is here. Michael Barkley is here. Dalton Higgins is here. Hello to all of you.
1: Hello.
2: How's it going? How goes it?
1: Hello.
0: I appreciated seeing Michael Barkley shake his head at me as I said, we've been seeing the CN Tower. Michael said, no, Alameen, don't be like this. And you know what? Thank you for that. I needed it.
3: I was making dad jokes before we
0: That's
3: went on
0: true.
3: There,
0: so. I appreciate that. Okay, so we're going to step into a time machine right now, if you guys don't mind. And if you were tuning into CBC 50-odd years ago, you would have heard this.
4: The CN Tower is already the highest structure in Toronto, rising about 850 feet above ground, and it's growing at the amazing rate of 16 feet a day. By mid-December, it will be a 1,500-foot concrete skyscraper. When a 305-foot communications mast is perched on top, it will become the world's tallest self-supporting structure.
0: Michael, I'm going to date you a little bit because you were alive when the CN Tower opened. You were a little kid at the time. You were like,
3: so was Dalton.
0: Okay, little kids at the time. But like, I'm wondering if you can just take us back in time for a moment. What was happening in Toronto in the mid-70s that kind of made this massive project a thing that the city would even want to do? Like, what did it signify about the city?
3: Toronto was a really boring place for a long time. I think a lot of people can tell you, a lot of historians can tell you. And it had the inferiority complex, which still resonates somewhat today. So this was really brought some big tower energy, shall we say, to the
0: nice.
3: Scene, big T energy. And it was.

0: like, there's literally low bar. It was built to boost radio signals. And then you look at a postcard picture of Toronto in the 70s, you're like, really? Like, what was the competition? Like, what? I don't understand.
1: What was getting in the way?
0: Yeah. What was getting in the way? But it boosted a lot of Canadian signals. We were getting a lot of American signals across Lake Ontario before that. But really, the mid-70s, to me, is when Toronto totally comes into its own. Mm. It used to be a very sober society. And then you get a lot of draft dodgers from America. Mm. A lot of people I've written books about are children of draft dodgers. Then you also get the separatist government in Quebec being elected. So you get this influx of the cool Anglos from Quebec coming and really bringing a lot of culture to Toronto. And then, of course, you have the waves of immigration that started in the 60s. You have queer culture coming up. You have Second City comedy coming up. You have punk rock coming on the scene.
1: What a soup you're talking about.
0: That's Toronto Film Festival starts around the same time. They just turned 50 a couple years ago. So you've got like Cronenberg. You've got all these interesting things happening. And to me, the 70s is really underrated in terms of when Toronto comes into its own. And then on top of all that, you've got this giant, beautiful needle beckoning the world.
1: Well, it did that. So, Dalton, like, let me ask you, when you were growing up, the CN Tower was making its mark on the city and the sort of the ways that the city's kind of saw itself. What are your childhood memories of the tower?
2: Yeah, totally. Yeah, we'd have to go back to the feel-good 70s or 80s. And it was actually, a young Dalton Higgins was dragged to the CN Tower by a teacher.
1: He didn't want to go.
2: He was very reluctant to go. So it was actually a field trip. Mm. And I think a lot of us, I think we had maybe grade 4, grade 5, we had this ambivalent attitude. We were like, why are we going downtown? What is this? But it was sold to us. It was pitched to us as the world's largest freestanding structure. So we were like, whoa, cool. So we're thinking, when we arrive there now, the teacher's talking about, you have the 7 wonders of the world and, the Great Wall of China, Taj Mahal, and we have our CN Tower. That is how she was selling it to us, right? Yeah. And when we get there, we're like, this is like it's not a 7 wonder of the world, but it's near close.
1: Yeah.
2: Because I just remember looking up at this thing and it just felt so, magical. It was otherworldly, It was like something out of a movie, Like a Godzilla movie, Crashing down big towers. That's what it felt like to us at the time.
1: One of the nice things about like being across the street from this tower is like I get to see people have that reaction all the time to it. And I think like I've lived in the city for about 15 years or so. I'm reluctant to call myself a Torontonian. I don't do it. However, when you sort of see that reaction that people are having, I feel like, I'm taking some of this for granted. Like, have you gone back since you were a kid?
2: No, I don't go back. I think I've gone once in the last like 40 years. I don't go there.
1: Yeah.
2: No.
1: Yeah.
2: It's a thing that I bring, when I have family or relatives or friends coming in from the United States or elsewhere.
1: Yeah.
2: So it's a touristy thing. It's like, go to CN Tower, go to Niagara Falls, hit repeat. Yeah. Like, that's it for me.
1: No. Well, I was going to say, like, Nico, you and I maybe have the same experience, although you're not from Toronto. I'm not from Toronto, but you grew up in the Yukon. So I feel like for you, you'd have had a certain perspective of what the CN Tower is and what it represented. So do you want to talk to me about that?
3: Finally, a Yukoner gets to come on the radio and talk about Toronto. I don't know when I first became aware of the CN Tower. It's like it's always existed in my memory. I'm slightly younger than the tower, but I'm getting there. And so, from an outsider perspective, it was just this tall building and it's sort of representative of a lot. When you grow up in the Yukon, you kind of don't trust Toronto because like, what's their angle? They're all the way over there. Do they think they're better than us? Our tallest building in the Yukon, no joke, is the old log cabin skyscraper, which is, it says what it does on the tin. It's just a bunch of sticks. Perfect. So like, I wasn't really sure what to think. And I was kind of terrified of Toronto the first time I came here. And the first time I ever really came to Toronto, I was in my 30s. And I remember seeing the tower and just being like, oh, I get it now. I totally get it. Like seeing it, you kind of just like, it does sort of loom over you in this way where you just sort of stare at it and on. Now, I've lived here for close to 10 years. I don't call myself a Torontonian either. Yeah. But when I go away and come back, if I see the tower, I think, oh, okay, I'm home. Like it's become a symbol for me. And I don't go either. We took my niece there like 3 years ago. Otherwise, like who's got $50 to go up an elevator? Like I could do that for free. But, it still represents something to me in a way that I never expected.
1: I was going to say, like, I want to zoom out of the Toronto-ness of this for just a moment because like the C in CN is for Canadians, the Canadian National Tower. So like there is something about the idea that like you and I, Nico, not being Torontonians and not sort of embodying the idea of Torontonians.
3: Outsiders.
1: Do you see it as do you see the CN Tower as an icon for the entire country, or is it like a Toronto specific thing, do you think?
3: I think as a Toronto specific thing, and I think that's okay. Like, I think every region in the country should have its own thing. You know, like, we've got the CN Tower. Calgary's got the Calgary Tower. Montreal's got that place where you can get cheap jeans. Like, every place has its building.

0: and I feel like it's fine. And I think it's sort of, it almost speaks to the perceived hubris of Toronto, of thinking of itself as the capital of the country, which a lot of people that don't live here think, yeah, is being like, well, the CN Tower belongs to everybody. And like, I think it just belongs to us, and that's okay. And in fact, if we leaned into this is for us, we would probably be better off, and we could make it into something that was more for Toronto than just like, this is for everyone. Like, not really. They can't see it when it changes color.
1: The thing that you're talking about, I have that because, again, being from Kingston, Ontario, like, there is this thing where sometimes Toronto culture tries to say, we speak for the country. And I go like, whoa. That is actually not the case at all. So I want to pivot here and start talking about some of the ways that the CN Tower has shown up in culture. And we're going to start with this.

0: Right, this song came out in 1977. That's 1 year after the tower opened. It is called CN Tower. It's by the punk band, Toronto punk band, The Poles. Michael, I want to talk about this song because there's an interesting contrast there. You've got futurist CN Tower and then these trashy sort of punk aesthetics happening at the same time. When you listen to that song, what's the thing that's popping up for you?
1: I think it still sounds really exciting. I love the guitar sounds. I love the vocals. But to me, it's really an assertion. And it's very 70s. The architecture of the CN Tower is very 70s. Same with the Ontario Science Centre and Ontario Place. They have that kind of Star Wars, kind of rounded, gray, brutalist thing that is so 70s to me. And a song like this is, again, and the CN Tower is something that broadcasts to the region and ultimately to the world. And I think that's what a song like this is. It's really claiming Toronto. It's a great Toronto song in ways that there are so very few, especially at that time. I mean, outside of Murray McLaughlin's Down at the Henry Moore or a few Stomp and Tom songs like To It and At It, the famous Yonge Street song. There are so few, and I think that punk rock, very much like hip-hop and country music and folk music, it's at its best when it's rooted in a sense of place in ways that generic rock music, generic pop music is not. And so to me, that's what makes this a great Toronto punk record, a great Toronto record, period. It's full of that vitality and everything else. And I just want to briefly touch on what Toronto and the rest of the country, I feel like Americans claim Statue of Liberty as their own. The French claim Eiffel Tower as their own. Is that a Parisian landmark? Is that a New York landmark? Yeah. You know,
0: if you're Nice, you're like, still can claim the Eiffel Tower.
1: Yeah. So anyway, I just wanted to touch on that.
0: So that's fair. I'm glad that you brought up the sense of place thing, because I think the history of the CN Tower is also really tied up in the mythology of Toronto hip hop in general. And I don't even mean Drake. We'll get to the Drake of it all in just a moment. But first, let's start with this.

0: I'm delighted to watch Shock Lair. Just gotta like point behind him, looking at the CN Tower. That's Shock Lair, Julie Black. The song is What It Takes. Dalton, what's the significance of this song and this video to what we're talking about right now?
1: Yeah, I mean, that's a huge, first of all, that video, with Shock Lair and Julie Black, both Juno Award winners. Yeah. So the song's a Juno Award winning song, and in the video, it's actually Director X's first video. So Director X is a world famous filmmaker, video director, you know, from Toronto. He's directed videos, who's who of pop stars.
0: All the greats. Yeah.
1: Everybody. Justin Bieber, Jay-Z, Rihanna, it goes on and on. John Mayer. And that's his first video, and it just happens to feature the CN Tower in the backdrop and the skyline. And now the thing is, the thinking behind that, and he's talked about this in interviews, is that in the hip-hop, you know, in the rap music genre, a lot of the videos, they tended to be focused around what neighborhood you come from. I want to represent my neighborhood. You know, I live in Scarborough. I live in North York.
0: Yeah.
1: You know, rap. It's sort
0: Michael
1: of rap.
0: Barkley putting up the thumbs up as you said.
1: Is he right? Yeah. So it's sort of focused around that, or focused around what city you come from. You know, when we think about the whole East Coast, West Coast thing, Tupac versus Biggie, I'm from New York, I'm from LA, the South now, everybody's claiming the South, Little Baby, DaBaby, all these big rap stars. So to show a landmark, a marker of we're from Toronto, I'm not going to show my neighborhood, I'm not going to show some generic, you know, it's like CN Tower, we're here, you know, Toronto is here. That's what it represented,
0: I will say, like, a lot of people outside Toronto and a lot of younger people even in Toronto might not realize that the CN Tower had a nightclub 350 meters up in the sky. It's called Sparkles. That's what it was called. It opened in 1979, rebrands as Horizons in 1992. What was it like to party at the CN Tower, Dalton?
2: Are you that old?
1: Yeah, exactly.
2: Tell you that Sparkles, buddy, go.
1: Yeah, exactly. Back in the

0: aspiration. Thank you. Yeah. Okay, we just heard a couple songs that use the CN Tower as a symbol of aspiration and ambition, but I just want to play a song that uses a tower as a symbol of something very different. Have a listen. From 2004, that is Owen Pallett, and the song is The CN Tower Belongs to the Dead. Nico, what makes this song a crucial entry into the CN Tower, the canon of CN Tower songs?
1: I think there's got to be a little bit of cryptic mystery. And, you know, it's not terribly cryptic. Like, I get that the song is sort of, we're speaking about the bones underneath the CN Tower. We're speaking about it being built on the dead. You know, you can imagine we're talking about colonialism and, you know, the settlers on this land and all of these ideas. But it is still like, you know, it's poetic and vague. And, you know, Owen is such a beautiful, brilliant songwriter. And it's just such a, I love that a tall structure like this can elicit something that is like a little bit cryptic, that elicits some thought in the listener that isn't so like pointed or on the nose. It is like something a little bit more ethereal. And it is, I think it's just like a beautiful sort of notion of, you know, we can see your house from up here. Mm-hmm. But the idea is you can see the dead from up here, and you can see what this is like, you know, who has been buried here and, you know, who has lived and who has fallen here. And I think that's, there's something like kind of beautiful and poignant about that.
2: I love the obscurity of, or sorry, not the obscurity, but the double meaning of that. Like the CN Tower in some eyes could look like a giant tombstone, you know, or that either honors or obscures stories of the past. It could be honoring everybody who's buried underneath it, or it could be, oh, look at this slick modern thing that's helping us ignore the stories of this land. It could be either of those things. That's what makes, one of the many things that makes Owen a beautiful writer.
0: Well, I just love this range of expressions, right? The idea of like, take me to the tower, all the way to the CN Tower representing, hey, we are from the city, and like that's the thing we're going to point to. But also, it's a gigantic needle, and you can at any point project so much onto it. And that's why we're talking about it today. My name is Elamine Abdul Mahmoud, and this is Commotion. Michael Barclay is here, and Nico Stratus is here, and Dalton Higgins is here. And we are celebrating, the 50th anniversary of the CN Tower's opening by looking at all the ways that it has shown up in pop culture over the years. And of course, we can't have this conversation without talking about this guy.

0: Now. What color is the CN Tower? It's blue now, like how I'm feeling about you now. That is maybe the quintessential Drake lyric to me at this point. That's Drake, and that is Party Next Door. That collaboration is called CN Tower. Dalton, I'm going to kick to you. Drake is known for constantly dropping Toronto references. He's very rooted in the city. But CN Tower keeps showing up over and over again throughout his work, obviously on the cover of Views, but also so much of the promotional stuff around Iceman. Talk to me about like this idea of like how Drake uses the CN Tower.
1: Yeah, totally. I mean, it's interesting that we were getting all academic-y and intellectual about the CN Tower. And I think in hip-hop, because I write about hip-hop, it's going to be like a phallic symbol. A phallic symbol, you know what I mean? That's some surprise I didn't get.
0: That is like, yeah, that's true. Forgot about that dimension. Yes.
1: You excuse the hip-hop in me. Yeah. But one could argue that Drake is almost, single-handedly made the, responsible for making the CN Tower cool again.
0: Yeah.
1: You know? Because when I was teaching a course, about Drake and The Weeknd for a couple of years,
0: yeah,
1: it's interesting to hear like teenagers and early 20 somethings talking about the CN Tower. I gotta be honest, right? Because as Nico and Michael and I are talking about it, the CN Tower is not a cool thing. Like, it's not like something that, anyways, not in
0: Nico
1: my world.
0: Nico nodding gravely. Like, yeah, yes, it's not a cool thing.
1: It's not a cool thing. It's not the zeitgeisty, far as, capturing the imagination of people across different walks of life, people in the subway, people talking about CN Tower. Not really, but I found like my students, they're like talking about the CN Tower and having these cerebral, intellectual debates with CN Tower. I'm like, this is really weird. But as far this is very strange, but no thanks to Drake. But yeah, as far as if you look at his artistic output from his music videos to the launch of Iceman to, the Views album where he's, perched up there on the top of the CN Tower. That's right. And it was meme-worthy. It became a meme and which traveled the globe and went viral.
0: But I think Caitlin Kronenberg took that photo, actually. Mm-hmm. David Kronenberg.
1: Yeah, David Kronenberg's daughter took that piece of photography, right? Yeah. So, yeah. So, I think, I think he's largely responsible for making it, on the tips of our tongues, zeitgeist,
0: The idea of the CN Tower becoming a gathering place for people celebrating the release of Iceman, to me, is like, this doesn't cohere unless you really think of the CN Tower as, like, the place to gather while you're celebrating this quintessentially Toronto moment.

0: And that's exactly what it ended up being. We're going to call this the CN Tower's Drake, but also Nirvana era because of this.
1: Well, the dome's closing. We've got time. Okay, we're coming in hot. So too much. Ow. Oh, shit.
2: You all right? You're fine.
1: Get off of me. Oh, you pushed me up the tower. What are you, crazy? I thought I was going to die.
0: That is truly an already legendary scene from Nirvana the Band, the movie. Nirvana the Band, the show, the movie, where Matt Johnson and Jay McCarroll skydive from the CN Tower into the Rogers Center because they're trying to promote their show at the Rivoli. But their plans are a little bit foiled because the roof is closing as they're falling. Michael, what goes through your mind as I see you're laughing now as you sort of rewatch that scene, but what goes through your mind as you watch that scene?
3: I haven't seen that since I saw that movie in the theater on opening night with a packed audience who were just losing
0: their minds. Yeah.
3: I purposely tried not to know anything about the movie before I saw it because I was fans of them beforehand.
0: Yeah.
3: And so I knew there was a CN Tower plot point. I didn't realize they would open the movie with it. That's your talk about your money shot. That's where's the movie going to go from here if you're opening with jumping off the CN Tower?
0: Yeah.
3: I've heard the filmmakers talk about how it's funny how they set out to make the most Toronto movie ever by kind of embracing all the tourist trap cliches of Toronto, like just owning all of that. And it's kind of shocking to me though that part of the reason is it's so underutilized in film and television. I think there aren't a lot of iconic moments in Canadian film or TV where it appears. Before I came on here, I was looking up. There's a genre film called Canucksploitation that happened in the 70s and 80s where there's like these tax shelter things where rich people gave money to terrible filmmakers to make movies that just had obvious signposts of being Canadian. And there's one, what is it called now? Sorry, it's called High Point, starring Christopher Plummer and Richard Harris, aka Dumbledore. And Christopher Plummer, Sound of Music, Christopher Plummer takes a tumble off the building.
0: Whoa.
3: And it's one of only four times anyone has actually jumped off the building. That actually made maybe five with Nirvana. And so the stuntman did it, and he timed it so his parachute would only open 3 seconds before he hit the ground. So that's how they got the shot.
0: Wow.
3: And you can see the clip on YouTube. I'm sure it's better than the entire film.
0: Yeah.
3: That's one of the only times you've ever seen it. And then one of the other times I remember was the Norman Jewison film Hurricane, about Hurricane Carter, stars Denzel Washington, 1999 movie. And if you know the story of Hurricane Carter, it was a bunch of Canadians who were lobbying for his unjust imprisonment.
0: Yeah.
3: And so there's a point in the movie where, you know, your American story, boxer, blah, blah, blah. And then it cuts to an establishing shot of Toronto and you see the CN Tower in the skyline. And the whole theater I was in just like erupted. Like, oh, my God, yes, finally.
0: Yeah, that's really beautiful.
3: Yeah.
0: Let me give you the last word on this. We've talked about how the CN Tower is like this transformative moment in Canadian history. We also heard about like what it's like to kind of see it for the first time as a kid. The CN Tower is now 50 years old, right? It's kind of come a long way. It used to be the tallest freestanding structure in the world. It's the 10th tallest now. Things have shifted a little bit. When you look at that tower now, do you think it still represents the same thing that it did 50 years ago? Or, you know, what do you think when you look up at the CN Tower?
4: I mean, I'm sure I'm wrong, but, you know, my view of it is that, like, I think like trying to be the tallest building, whatever, like who cares at this point? What I do think is like, there's kind of nothing when you go down there, right? Like there's the tower, there's the aquarium, you could go see the Jays if they're there, but like that's kind of it. And you know, there's an opportunity we're talking so much about how it has all these tethers to Toronto history and how it came up at the same time as all these things were changing. But you don't know that when you go there. Mm. No one learns the history of this city when you go there. And I think about like going to the Experience Music Project in Seattle, which is close to the Space Needle. Like admittedly, I haven't been since the Kings of Leon put out Aha Shake Heartbreak, so that was a few years ago. But you know, there's a whole thing about like it sort of gets into the broader culture of the city, I think that like, you know, for the CN Tower, as it's growing into its next look, may it have another 50, but I wonder, like, could we do something interesting with this space that maybe speaks to this city that is rapidly losing a lot of the cultural icons that we sort of love and hold on to? Like, is there an opportunity here to do something more than like, do you also want to spend $75 to go to a pretty good aquarium?
0: I mean, that's the thing that stands out for me, the CN Tower, is that you would think a structure like that would sort of invite a whole bunch of culture to sort of begin around it. A whole bunch of things that would just start to go like, oh, we're next to the CN Tower, and that's a good place to be, culturally speaking, and they would create its own sort of cultural force.

0: I'm not sure that has happened 50 years into its life. Maybe it'll happen in the next 50 years. Okay, before I let you guys go, I'm just hoping for a quick recommendation from each of you before we close this out. Michael Barclay, would you like to start us off, pal? What recommendation do you have?
1: I just finished watching season 3 of Late Bloomer, which is a show I don't think enough people talk about. There's this great renaissance in Canadian film and TV right now. And in terms of like post-Letterkenny, post-Kim's Convenience, like very specific community humor and stories.
0: Yeah.
1: It's so well written. It starts off as like an intergenerational kind of sitcom or sitcom, if you will.
0: Yes.
1: And nice. But it goes, it's becoming increasingly dramatic. The season 3 ending was really tragic and shocking. And it's just, it's maturing in this beautiful way. I think not enough people are talking about Late Bloomer. It's on Crave. Highly recommend.
0: I've not yet watched season 3. I'm glad that you brought that up. Dalton Higgins, 30 seconds to you, pal. What do you got?
2: Yeah, totally. Rafa on Netflix. It's a 4-part docuseries. And, you know, I love tennis. Every birthday I go to the Rogers Open, you know, in Toronto and Montreal. And it just sort of taught, like, first of all, no too much spoiler alerts, but, like, the guy played, like, injured, like, for, like, the last decade. Like, it's crazy.
0: Yeah.
2: And, you know, that
0: I
2: holy
0: think I realized it.
2: Yeah, he was, like, just crazy, you know, again, no spoiler alerts, but he was injured, like, most of the time he played.
0: Yeah.
2: Novak Djokovic, you know, Roger Federer, that holy trinity, like, they're all, you know, either retired or on their way to retirement. It just sort of talks about that relationship amongst the three. So it is definitely worth checking out. Rafa.
0: And then Nico, 30 seconds to you, pal.
3: My friend Maris Kreisman has a list of books that you can find over at LitHub. The title of the column or the recommendation list is 40 Great New Books You Might Have Missed. She created this partially out of frustration of a certain vice president's book and a lot of airtime and just frustrated a lot of good books don't get the same sort of appeal that these famous ones do that everybody kind of hates.
0: Yeah.
3: So she reached out to a lot of writers, myself included. I recommended a book.
0: Yeah.
3: Spoiler alert, my book is also recommended in there to sort of like put all my cards on the table. But it's if you want a summer read list, there it is.
0: Amazing. Nico Stratus, Michael Barclay, Dalton Higgins, I really appreciate your time and your reflections. Thank you guys so much. Really appreciate it.
1: Thank you.
3: Thanks for having us.
0: My name is El Amin. This is Commotion. Have a great day. Talk to you soon.
4: Good morning. I'm Jocelyn Kozak with your CBC News update. A Calgary police officer has been charged with assault stemming from an incident last year. The constable has 6 years of service. CPS says in responding to a call, the officer allegedly used excessive force on someone they arrested. A charge was recommended following a review and consultation with the Edmonton Crown Prosecutor's Office. The government and Alberta Medical Association have struck a deal that will give doctors $172 million in retroactive pay and an agreement that should allow more doctors to be paid by contract. That will allow doctors who care for patients with complex conditions to be paid by salary instead of fee for service. The head of the AMA says this will help with patients who are receiving complex psychiatric care, kids with multiple disabilities, and those kids who need surgery. Alberta's industrial sector is getting an influx of nearly $20 million from the federal government. The money will go towards 13 projects focused on energy innovation, reliability, and efficiency. That includes a project that's looking at how EV chargers and battery storage can give power back to the grid. That is your CBC News update. In the weather for Calgary, a mainly cloudy day today. There is a chance of showers this afternoon, and we're looking at a high today of 22 degrees.

0: the winner. Now here's a man ready to bridge the gap between pro and non, Steve Patterson.
1: Hey, thanks, Graham. Hello, Canada. Welcome back to the Debaters. We're so happy to be back here in beautiful Charlottetown, Prince Edward Island. PEI, as you may know it. The big news in town, of course, is that the toll for the Confederation Bridge was reduced from $50 down to just $20. Listen to that response. This is great news for travelers, especially those who came over from New Brunswick when the bridge opened in 1997, spent all but their last $20 and have been trapped here ever since.

0: You can afford to go home now, New Brunswick friends. Time now to meet two debaters ready to bridge mix it up. Yeah, we thought that one would fly here. This comic quit the trampoline factory after her first paycheck bounced. It's Toronto's Noor Hadidi. Noor Hadidi. There she is, making her way across the stage to my right, getting a warm welcome from the Charlottetown audience.
1: Thank you, Steve.
0: And this comic loves to prontificate about his love of shrimp. It's Brantford, Ontario's Graham Chittenden. Graham! All right, debaters, your topic took quite a bit to coordinate. Planning. Is it better to plan than to just wing it? This topic reminds me of that Shakespearean soliloquy, to plan or not to plan. That is the question. Whether 'tis nobler in the mind to suffer the lists and errands of outrageous organizing, or to use charms against the sea of troubles and, by faking it, perchance making it? Thank you. Take that, high school drama teacher. So, whereas it's too risky to leave things to chance, be resolved, no matter the situation, having a plan is superior to just winging it. Noor, you are arguing for this, please. You have 2 minutes. Starting now, Noor Hadidi.
1: Thank you. Thank you, PEI. I assume I'm going first because, unlike my opponent, I have planned my debate. You're showing up to work unprepared. Who are you, Graham? The Ontario government? Do you think women wing it?
2: No.
1: No. We have a plan. We share our locations with each other, right, ladies? In case the man I'm on a date with decides to wing it and kill me. Yeah, it's fun. Planning is not about controlling everything. It's about knowing what you can control so you're ready when things go sideways. Yes, you hear that? That's a tired woman. She said, yeah. It's the difference between a camping trip and a hit Netflix documentary about your disappearance. Isn't it? Which, side note, at this point in my career, it would be nice to get on Netflix. So I'm not for disappearing, but I'm also not against it. Do you know what I mean? Okay. Look at history. NASA didn't wing the moon landing. They pre-recorded it. Huh? And if you're really pro-winging it, Graham, why don't you toss out your talking points and talk from the heart? I challenge you, Graham, on your honor as a man! Thank you.
0: Noor Hadidi, all about planning. Now, here with an opposing point of view that he's possibly not thought much about until this very moment, let's hear from Graham Chittenden. Oh, he's ripped up his paper, everybody. He's going to wing it. He's going to wing it. No, no.
3: Do you think I planned to rip up that scrap piece of paper? No, I did not. Yes. I am all about winging it. And let's be specific to the resolution that it is always superior to have a plan. It is not always superior. Occasionally, yes, if you're building a bridge, by all means, take some measurements. Sketch a picture of it first. But can we knock it off with things like meal prep for your office job? Do you do that here? Is that a boring Ontario thing to ensure that on Sunday you will know that you hate lunch from Monday to Friday? Let lunch be a one-hour adventure. Leave the building. Go with the flow. Maybe you run into an old friend on the street. You ever do that? You run into an old friend. You grab a coffee. You catch up. I guarantee that will be the best part of your whole week. But you make plans with that same friend next Tuesday, and when Tuesday comes, you both pray the other person cancels first. Have you ever crashed a wedding? Oh, outrageous.

0: Just fun. Have you ever been invited to a wedding? We're not friends anymore. You know, they say man plans and God laughs. And God can mean anything. God can mean Air Canada. Oh, you plan to go to Vancouver today? We'll see. The idea that you should plan every minute of your life every day angers me to the point that I don't know what I'm going to do. And that's how I like it. Thank you very much.
1: There I am. Kitten, everybody. Yeah. Right off the top of his head, that was. We got ourselves a debate to plan or not to plan, and it's time now for the bare knuckle round. We're debating whether having a plan is superior to winging it. So really try to excel, or the audience's headspace may go Microsoft. Try to be the best on the plan it, or at least avoid being vision bored. It's time to let the quips fall where they may, starting now.
0: I would like to point out that all of that was planned.
1: Right off the top of my head.
2: Graham, comedians are maybe one of the only groups who can truly wing it. You know, we have the skills, we have the experience, but the average person, he can't be trusted to wing it. You know, that's what happens when someone wings it at a funeral and then in the eulogy, they end up quoting Shrek. You know, that's not.
0: Yeah, I invite you to wing it at my funeral. I think put you on the spot. Quick, what do you think of Graham? Do it. And if you quote Shrek, go for it. I truly would love to know that somebody at my funeral looked into my casket or open or not. Who knows? I've got no plans. And they just said, stop it, donkey.
2: Okay, that was a very bad Scottish accent. Also, PEI, both Graham and I are from Ontario. And I would never plan on buying a house here. But he might wing it and drive the prices up even more.
0: Or I might not. Who knows? You never know. That's the beauty of it.
1: All right. That's a good place to stop it. That was a good one. That was the bare knuckle round, everybody. It is time now for the firing line. In my hand, I have a list of questions on planning versus winging it, brought to you by Sculptors. Sculptors. It's always easier when you plan ahead. BrainZooming.com says you can prepare to wing it with these four steps. Visualize possible scenarios. Decide what you could reasonably prepare for. Put yourself in a calm state of mind. And finally, what? Nor.
2: Lose a debate in PEI.
1: All right. Good enough for a point. Graham Chittenden.
0: I was going to say get a little bit drunk. Well, why can't it be both? Why can't it be both?
1: Somebody reads the crowd pretty quick. BrainZooming.com says you can prepare to wing it, which is already stupid. Decide that you could prepare for, put yourself in a calm state of mind, and then go forth boldly and creatively. That's just the dumbest question we've ever had. Finish this book title by author Danny David, A Spontaneous Life, How I Mastered What? Nor?
2: Selling a book about nothing.
1: I like that. One official point. Graham Chittenden.
0: It's a trick question. He never finished that book. Grandmaster.
1: The title was A Spontaneous Life, How I Mastered the Subtle Art of Flow. I don't want to criticize a book, but I like reading. That just, some books you can judge by the cover. And that's the firing line, everybody. We are cruising along to our final arguments here at the beautiful Confederation Center in PEI, and it's almost time for the audience to vote. But first, flying by the seat of his pants, here's winging its own wingman, Graham Chittenden.
0: To say everything must be planned is a huge slap in the face to a great majority of the unplanned children born on this planet.

0: Yes.
1: For everyone else, just focus on existing. Excessive planning is for monsters. Like in Canada, second-degree murder. The spontaneous kind. Minimum sentence of 10 years. First degree is 25, which means you get 10 years for killing someone and 15 for scheduling it. Yeah. Execute serial killers, not plans. Thank you very much. Good night. Woo!
0: Graham Chittenden on Why Winging Is Good. That one had a little bit of everything. Thanks, my friend. Now, here to tell us why she loves it when a plan comes together, let's hear again from Noor Hadidi.
2: Thank you, Steve. PEI, some of us just can't be trusted to wing it, you know? You got that one friend who goes to Costco, spends $400 on cheese and a kayak, you know? It's like, you wouldn't build your house without a blueprint, so why treat your life, your only life, with less care? And so, Steve, I say to you, be it resolved. We don't need more chaos. We need the people who show up prepared. Thank you.
0: Well done, Noor Hadidi. Bringing it all around nicely. Well done, Norm. All right, ladies and gentlemen, it is time to vote. By applause, who agreed with Noor that the best laid plans are the best plans? Noor Hadidi. Nice love, the nice organized applause there. And how many of you agree with Graham's motto, if you're not winging, you're losing? Graham Chittenden. The PEI crowd has spoken. The winner is Graham Chittenden. Go ahead and wing it, everybody. Big hands for Graham Chittenden and Noor Hadidi.
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0: Hey, Charlottetown, I have a question for you. Are you ready to meet your next pair of debaters? Let's do it. This comic avoids people who eat oatmeal because he won't be lumped in with that crowd. Making his debater's debut, it's PEI's Sean Hogan! There he is! Sean Hogan, striding confidently across the stage to my right. And this comic named his children Patrick and SpongeBob because they're the pineapples of his eye. It's New Brunswick's James Mullinger! James Mullinger, back with us. Your topic is one that we hope will take flight. Airports. Airports. Are the small ones just delightful? If any Charlottetown airport security staff are here tonight, you're very welcome. You're welcome here, but I am going to ask you to remove your shoes and belts and drink all your water while I creepily watch you. If you get it, you get it. And tomorrow at the airport, I'm going to get it. Time now for a debate that will keep everyone laughing in an upright position. So, whereas they're easier to navigate, have more personable staff, and provide a less stressful atmosphere, be it resolved that small airports are a delight. Sean, you are arguing for this, please, my friend. You have 2 minutes. Starting now, Sean Hogan.
4: Small airports are a delight. Just look, all you have to do, look at the online reviews for PEI's Charlottetown Airport. A facility so small it feels like a wealthy person lets us use their airport. You're looking for less stressful atmosphere, are you? Well, Jeremy wrote this. He wrote, an elderly man drove me from the airport all the way to my hotel, but wouldn't accept any money. It was then that I realized that he wasn't even a cab driver. Oh, you're looking for easier to navigate.

0: Well, how about this review from Marlene? Marlene wrote this. This airport had a luggage carousel that had a big number one on it, but it was the only one there. And finally, you're looking for more personable staff. That's what you want in your airport? Well, Linda wrote this. By far, the strangest flight experience of my life. We landed. It was pouring rain, but there was no rain cover when you got off the plane. I stepped out. An airport staff member looked at me and said, "You better run." Small airports may not always be cheaper, efficient, or provide basic needs. But they charmingly embody the character of a place that you're visiting. And charm always outshines chaos. And now to selflessly kiss up to CBC listeners. In the words of Stuart McLean, we're not big, but we're small. Thank you.
1: Nice job. John Hogan, on behalf of small airports. All right. Now, here to unload some emotional baggage around small airports, he's rolling up the sleeves. Let's hear it for James Mullinger.
2: Okay, I know a lot about this as a Londoner turned maritimer. Heathrow Airport has 115 gates, five-star restaurants, and a crack squad of security experts that will ensure you arrive safely. Conversely, my local airport in St. John, New Brunswick has one gate. The security guard is also the barista, the pilot, and your taxi driver after the flight. At big airports, they confiscate your shampoo. At small airports, they borrow it. The flight board at Bathurst, New Brunswick Airport isn't even digital. It's a guy named Kevin who updates it with fridge magnets. Worst of all, and this is true, there is no bathroom on the plane from St. John to Halifax. And they don't tell you this! I had 4 pints of Gahan Lager at the airport. Jumped on the plane thinking I'll go to the loo on the plane. The pilot is there doing the safety instructions. Reveals there's no toilet. This bladder-busting journey was so catastrophically painful that the next time I took that flight, my wife insisted, and I did do this, that I wear a diaper. Small airports are doing to us. Thank you.
1: James Mullinger, on behalf of larger airports. Thank you, James. Time now for the bare knuckle round. We're debating whether small airports are a delight, so don't just stand by. Instead, bombardier your opponent with jokes. And really, pile it on. So don't check yourself. Just carry on. Starting now.
2: Listen, Sean and I met for lunch today at a restaurant that came highly recommended to us. It's named Budley's. This is true. We went for lunch at Budley's restaurant in Charlottetown Airport. And it became very clear to me that there are people dining at Budley's who are not flying anywhere. And Sean walked me through his extensive list of instructions that he gives to visitors flying into Charlottetown Airport for the first time.
0: Well, yeah, it's pretty extensive. I'll tell all of you, I tell people when you land, walk to the airport. This next part's really important. The sliding doors open. That's where I will be.

0: With any airport pickup, you need to have a plan B location.
1: Well, yeah, we used to.
0: Yes, and then you got rid of that cow statue thing. Where the hell is Wowie?
2: All right, that's the bare minimum, everybody. Time now for the firing line. In my hand, I have a list of questions on small airports brought to you by, and you're not going to believe this, Charlottetown Airport's restaurant, Budley. Budley. Why the potato capital of Canada didn't call it Spudley's is beyond me. It's right there. St. John's, Newfoundland's International Airport was crowned the best small airport in North America for 2024 by the Airports Council International, which determined the winner based on what? James.
0: Number of people who went there thinking they were going to St. John, New Brunswick.
2: Good hometown answer, buddy. I'm proud of you. Sean Hogan.
3: Service with a smile because you can't understand anything they're saying.
2: Incorrect, and I can't protect you when we go there.
3: I mean, you can't understand my relatives either.
2: Airports Council International determined the winner based on customer departure and arrival surveys. That's just how you do things. Charlottetown Airport's terminal expansion, which is expected to be completed by 2027, will include more counters, more space for lineups, and what else? James.
0: The return of Wowie the Cow.
2: Incorrect, but good callback. 2 points. Sean Hogan.
3: A more realistic completion date.
2: That's good. 3 point answer, Sean Hogan. It will include more counters, more space for lineups, and a larger lobby area. Hmm. You guys are just waiting around for a big place to wait around in. That's nice. All right, that's the firing line, everybody. It is almost time for our fabulous Confederation Center audience to place their votes. But first, here again with some more points against small airports that he hopes will land. Let's hear again from James Mullinger.
0: Listen. Less people, less planes, less to do. And yet everything is still even bloody slower. Even the doors are slow to open when you depart Charlottetown Airport. It's as if your doors have been set to say, slow down, buddy boy, you're not in Upper Canada now, you CFA. You know where most small airports are? America. Crucially, red state America. So a vote for small airports is a vote for Donald Trump. Think about your actions, Charlottetown. I love you, and we'll see you all at Budley's tomorrow for breakfast. Thank you.
2: Yeah. James Mullinger. Oh. Dirty pool, buddy. Dirty pool. The crowd's just very confused now. Now, here with his final boarding call to action for small airports, let's hear again for Sean Hogan.
3: Okay, big airports are stressful. You're at Toronto Pearson International. Your flight is canceled. Call your family. You're never seeing them again. You're at the PEI airport. Your flight is canceled. Oh, no. Order a second lobster roll. James should be arguing for small, simple airports, considering he now lives in New Brunswick, a province so basic I once heard an old lady describe it as, this place will be some nice once they finish it. Small airports are characters as part of a place's story. They're weird, they're flawed, but they feel human. They're the quirky details that make a story worth telling, and that story is a delight. Thank you.
2: Sean

0: Well played. That's it. Time to vote, audience, by applause. How many of you agreed with Sean's summary? The smaller the airport, the better. Sean Hogan. Listen to that crowd. Woo! All right. And who agreed with James' airport address that bigger is beautifuler? James Mullinger. Nice support from both sides, but the winner for this one is the hometown kid, Sean Hogan. Small airports are great. Big hand for Sean Hogan and James Mullinger, everybody. Well, that's all for this week. I'm Steve Patterson saying if you are air traveling in the near future, I do hope it's in an airplane. I'll argue with you again soon, Canada. Good night.
1: The Debaters is created by Richard Side. This week's episode was produced by Nicole Callender, Chloe Edbrook, Dean Jenkinson, and Graham Clark, with continuity by Graham Clark, Diana Francis, and Gary Jones. Technical production by James Perella and Jean-Vive Boudreau. Story editing by Gary Jones. With special thanks to Katie Ellen Humphreys, David Pride, George Sadie, and Emily Ferrier. Executive producer of CBC Radio Comedy is Lee Pitts. And thanks to everyone at the Confederation Center of the Arts Theater in Charlottetown.
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5: I'm Jenny Howe, and we are well into the gardening season, but maybe your garden isn't doing so well. Horticulturalist Jim Hole will be with us to answer all of your questions. 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
6: This is CBC News. It is cloudy and 18 degrees at the CBC in Northwest Calgary. 12 o'clock. Good afternoon. I'm Kenny Mason. The death toll in Venezuela's double earthquake has climbed to nearly 1,000 with more than 3,300 injured. The quake hit a massive area that includes Venezuela's capital of Caracas, causing several buildings to collapse and causing widespread damage. Here in Calgary, people are pitching in and organizing, trying to help. Jose Ramirez is the president of the Calgary Latin American Film Festival. He says he is worried for family and friends impacted by the quakes.
7: We're going to be looking for families and friends and, you know, under the rubble and the buildings destroyed, and there was going to be no help. And at the moment, people are still waiting for machinery and tools to rescue people and with their bare hands and asking for support from the same community and members of the community is how they are coping with this situation, trying to rescue survivors under those buildings destroyed.
6: This weekend's Taste of Venezuela Festival at Eau Claire Plaza will go ahead as planned with volunteers collecting donations for earthquake relief. The heat wave gripping the UK and Western Europe is edging to the east, now bracing Germany and Poland, among others. As CBC's Anna Cunningham reports, the intense heat is stretching health services to the limit.
8: Record temperatures are impacting not just the vulnerable, but also the healthy.
9: It is about a 50% increase in the number of 999 calls that we've been taking.
8: Jason Killis is the chief executive of the London Ambulance Service. On Wednesday, the service recorded its highest number of Category 1 emergency calls ever.
9: Patients in cardiac arrest who are continuously fitting, who have stopped breathing, those kind of really serious time-critical cases.
8: Physician Dr. Hilary Williams, Vice President at the Royal College of Surgeons, says the UK's healthcare system is creaking under this heat wave.
10: The NHS isn't built for extreme heat.
8: Dr. Williams says hospitals built in the 50s, 60s and 70s are struggling, many without air conditioning. In Paris, a statement from the head of Paris Police says we are reaching a saturation point in hospital facilities. Over 24 hours, Paris ambulance services reported four times more cardiac arrests than normal. Anna Cunningham, CBC News, London.
6: Former U.S. National Security Advisor John Bolton has pleaded guilty to illegally retaining classified information. The deal marks a victory for the Justice Department in its quest to prosecute President Donald Trump's perceived political enemies. CBC's Willie Lowry has more.
11: John Bolton is expected to plead guilty to one count of unlawfully retaining sensitive national security.

0: information. The charge stems from his time as national security advisor to President Donald Trump during Trump's first term. According to U.S. media reports, Bolton allegedly made diary entries that involved national security issues as part of a book he released in 2020. He was fired by Trump in September 2019 and quickly became a vocal opponent of the president. His 2020 book cast Trump in a pretty harsh light. Trump has made no secret of his own dislike of Bolton, who is a well-known Iran hawk and advocated for years for military intervention against Iran, though the case against Bolton was initially brought by the Biden administration. Willie Lowry, CBC News, Washington.
1: For the first time in nearly eight decades, Frank Mickey won't be a part of the Binoka Stampede. The local legend and longtime contributor to the event passed away late last year. CBC's Lena El Saadi has that story.
2: This year, the Binoka Stampede is celebrating its 90th anniversary. For 78 of those years, one man has been a key name in the event.
3: Frank Mickey was the salt of the earth and a solid, honest guy that worked hard and gave his all.
2: Bruce Harbin, current Binoka Stampede Association president, says this year would be one of the first without him in the event's history. But his legacy will continue to live on through others, according to Denny Phipps, the CEO of the Canadian Pro Rodeo Association.
4: His fingerprints are all over not just the Binoka Stampede, but also everybody who's come onto that board of directors that has been mentored or taught the ropes from Frank Mickey.
2: The event will kick off with a tribute to the late cowboy. Lena El Saadi, CBC News, Binoka.
1: It's a bittersweet day for students and parents alike as the school year comes to a close. For some educators, they are saying goodbye to their classrooms for the last time. Shannon Griffin is one of those, cleaning out her desk today after 29 years with the Catholic School Board. Retiring as principal of Our Lady of the Evergreens, a K-6 school in Evergreen, Griffin says one standout moment was a conversation with an innocent grade 3 student who asked if she got paid to be a teacher.
5: And I said, of course I do. It's my job. And she said, I thought a job was something that you hated. And you love teaching. And it was a real message about, it showed that I loved my job. And her only view, she was 8 years old in grade 3, thinking that, you know, her parents like went to their job and they hated their job and it was work and job. And I hope she's out there somewhere. Her name's Brittany. And I hope she's out there somewhere in a job that she loves.
1: Griffin says she backed into teaching as a profession, but found it was a wonderful career where you can help change children's lives. Angela Knight has a look at traffic.
6: In the Southwest, crews are working on 14th Street between 17th Avenue and 15th Avenue Southwest. They've been there for a while. It's a two-way traffic setup through that couple of blocks, and it does create delays in all directions on 17th Avenue at 14th Street. If you see a traffic problem, please let me know. The number is 403-521-1010.
1: And in the forecast for Calgary, increasing cloudiness this afternoon with a chance of showers, risk of a severe thunderstorm, a high of 22 degrees.
7: It's Friday, and we're taking your gardening questions. I'm Jenny Howe. This is Alberta at Noon. 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Your open line questions for our gardening experts. Jim Hole is with us this week. Jim is a horticulturalist and arborist. 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If you want to email in. Hello, Jim. How are you this afternoon?
8: Jenny.
7: Good to see you, because I have that luxury here on Zoom. So, Jim, I want to start things off with hanging baskets and containers. You pick them up at the start of the season. They look lovely. But how do you keep them looking full and healthy as we carry on through the growing season?
8: Right. I mean, that's the challenge. You get that hanging basket. It looks great. Beautiful flowers on there. And same with, you know, the pot of containers on the back deck. You have to remember that they need some maintenance. So typically deadheading, if you've got hanging baskets, you get the flowers.

0: coming out, and then some may go to seed, and it kind of slows the flowering down. So you have to remove or deadhead those flowers. Pinching's another term. I did have somebody who literally thought, just pinch it. No, pinch means removal, remove those little growth on there, and then they'll come through for you nicely. Also maintaining the water, hanging baskets. We've had a lot of rain, but then a lot of people get into a false sense of security because it's raining and it's getting into the baskets. So oftentimes it's getting shedded off there, and same with the containers. So the rule of thumb is water, and when you water, water heavy. And then the trick is, when do you water next?
1: Yeah.
0: So you stick your finger in. If it's a bit moist, okay, leave it. If it's getting dry, then soak it again. And don't forget the fertilizer, because they've got a very limited root zone space. And you don't need anything too fancy. A lot of people use triple 20 because it's easy to remember, does a good job once a week. That'll take care of it. And then you're set to go for the season.
1: I never thought about fertilizing hanging baskets. I always think of it as, I'm going to pick this up. This is low maintenance, aside from the deadhead, which frankly I find kind of fun, but like, put it up, it's good.
0: Yeah, well, the challenge there is a lot of plants in a very small space. And unlike your garden, where water nutrients move in throughout the soil, you've only got that very limited root zone there, very limited amount of nutrients in there. So you've got to make sure that you typically, again, once a week, that's good. That'll get you through the season and it'll look great right to the end.
1: Now, as far as watering goes, like, how often should you do it? Because I've always felt when I water my hanging baskets, I'm like, I'm good for a while, but I find that when I go to do it again often, it's like the basket is really light.
0: Right. I know. That's a good gauge too. So if you soak them down and you can reach up to your hanging basket, kind of lift it. And if it comes out of the hook real quick, that's way too dry. But if you lift it and go, oh, it's pretty good. It feels pretty moist and heavy. Then you're okay. But again, water to saturation, let it dry down, stick your finger in there, see if it's moist. And if it's not, soak it again. And if you have the really hot weather, you're going to do it more than once a week for sure.
1: Does there come a point with your hanging baskets or containers where maybe you've just let them go too much? Like, is there a point where they're too far gone? They cannot bounce back.
0: Yeah, you can see how definitely you'll see them when they've wilted right down. And it depends on different varieties you have in there, but they'll wilt right down. They can get to the point where, yeah, they won't recover. But the good news is that when you see some initial wilting, you've got some time. You can get the water into them and they will recover, but you just got to not let them get past that breaking point, so to speak.
1: Right. I'll try to remember that. So we are taking questions all afternoon. All your gardening questions. Jim Hole is with us for the whole hour. You can call in 1-866-468-4422. You can email alberta@noon@cbc.ca. And we are going to go to the lines right now. We have Sally ready. Sally is calling from Edmonton this afternoon. Hi, Sally.
2: Hi.
1: What's your question for Jim?
2: Flea beetles. I have started about 2 years ago, and now they seem to be out of control, and I can't get any seedlings to survive because they're getting eaten. My question is, if next year I just forego having a vegetable garden and tarped it, would that interrupt the life cycle enough that then I could have a fresh start?
0: Right, so if you look at, so there's really two kinds of two main flea beetle problems. The one you see in your cruciferous plants, like your cabbage, cauliflower, broccoli, and they go crazy over the transplants or new seedlings that come up, and then you lose the crop. Then you've got tuber flea beetle, which attacks potatoes. I think you're probably looking at your cabbage, cauliflower, and broccoli, but really we don't have the pesticides to treat them with. So that's off the table. What do you do now? If you like that crop, I've talked to a number of people that just, they cover their crop right over with a fabric that allows light to penetrate through, because they've kind of given up on trying to fight them, because you really can't, because they're tiny. We don't have the pest control products. I've seen that too with cabbage worm. One lady that I know very well who just covers over the cabbage with this fabric that allows light penetration. Doesn't look the best. But if you're desperate to grow those flea beetle prone plants, that is likely going to be your solution.
2: But if my

0: my garden, you know, consistently over the last, is it not in the, like, are they not there?
1: Right.
0: If I cover it, am I not just trapping them in there with everything?
1: Right. So what you want to do is if you can rotate out of that spot. So if you have the flea beetle, any of those crops like the cabbage, cauliflower, broccoli, if you can at least move them a bit, then you'll have better results because they do overwinter in the soil and they do pop up in the springtime. Are you going to have 100% control? Yeah, probably not, because you might trap a few inside there. But if you can just move your crop a bit, the flea beetles don't migrate a long ways away from the plant. So if you can move it a bit, hopefully, then you can likely have better success.
0: Okay. And so, like I was reading diatomaceous earth, and like none of the neem oil, but they didn't seem like that was a very useful solution.
1: Diatomaceous earth won't work at all. The other thing too, on the, you mentioned neem oil. Keep in mind, neem oil is not a registered pest control product in Canada. So when you get neem oil, it could be anything. So it's not really for application in backyards. And again, I'd just be looking at tarping, putting something over the top. And also too, if you can delay sowing the seed too, a lot of times the flea beetles pop up and then now you do lose some time, but then they'll kind of be through their cycle. So that can be another additional thing to consider.
0: Do they really like bok choy?
1: Well, they like anything in that. If you look in that cabbage family, bok choy's in there, that cruciferous family, they love every single one of those crops. And the damage can range from little bullet holes in their shot holes to complete devastation of the plant. So, yeah, no, they really like bok choy. They love it, just like we do.
2: Sally, good luck with your flea beetles and all your cruciferous vegetables this summer. We are going to go to the lines and talk to Susan. Susan calling in from Camrose. Hi, Susan. What's your question for Jim?
3: Hi, I'm just wondering why my housecap bushes are not yielding any fruit.
1: Have they been in for a new crop this year? You've had them for a few years, or which?
3: I've had them for a few years, and I didn't even see any blossoms on them. So
1: right, so you may have had some. Now they are tough; they're really cold hardy. But keep in mind too, they require cross pollination. You need two different varieties of the housecap to get the pollination. Just one's not going to do it. Sometimes they've grafted on the other one onto the housecap. They've tried that. It seems to be reasonably successful. But having other housecap that bloom at the same time and to ensure you get the cross-pollination is going to be important. And don't worry about pruning out dead wood and stuff too. And they, again, they're very cold tolerant. They're super tough. But pollination may be the issue there.
3: Okay, because I have them in two different locations. And I have no idea what variety they are because I've just been given them from a friend. So we had multiple beautiful bushes. And the one location that there was a lot of blossoms, but there's no fruit on those. And then the older patch had very few blossoms. I'm kind of at a quandary here. As cross-pollination, how close do those bushes need to be? Do they need to be right next to them?
1: Yeah, sorry. If you're in the same yard, you're good. And so if you don't know what your housecap cultivar or variety is right now, go and get another two so that you can be ensured you're going to have some cross-pollination. But when you say that they flowered and no fruit, that really strikes me that you've got a pollination problem. And if your neighbors don't have any or none in the neighborhood, you're going to have to put some more in that are of different varieties.
3: I'm out in the country, so no possibility at all of anything coming from neighbors. Okay, so just go into a nursery and just get two different varieties. So just one of each, would that be enough?
1: Because you don't know what you have there. At least if you get two different ones, then you're still gonna have the opportunity for them to cross. So just get a couple if you can, different varieties.
3: Okay. My second question, is it too late to divide hostas?
1: They're out full.

0: day.
1: You're welcome. Bye.
2: Thanks so much, Susan. We are taking your calls for the next 45 minutes or so on gardening. Call in 1-866-468-4422. What questions do you have for our horticulturalist, Jim Hole? We are going to go back to the phone lines. Hi, Jim.
3: Hi, Jim. I've got something that's appeared after the rain on one rose bush, and it's bright orange. It's like a clump, and it doesn't, like, you can't remove it easily just with your fingers. Just wondering what it is and what's the treatment.
1: Yeah, that would be rose rust. You see that orangey looking, and it's just the perfect timing for it because we got all those rains, and then you start to get the rust coming out. You're down to this. You're down to removal of any of the foliage on there that has the rust. Just get it out of there. The thing is, when you see the rust forming on there too, you have a bit of a window before it kind of bursts out and sends spores everywhere. And it may be at that point now, but I would still take out that foliage. Don't put it in. Don't leave it out there. Take it, remove it. And the good news of the rust is if you get it early, you can get pretty decent control on there. So, but again, like I say, this has been perfect conditions for the rust, that heavy rain, and now they're coming on like crazy.
3: That's usually appeared on the bottom of the leaves. This is all on the top.
1: Yeah, it's on top, yeah. Yeah, so you could. Now, the one other thing to keep in mind, if you look on the top, if it's more reddish, you could have mites underneath that cause the bubbling on the top. But take the leaves off, have a look. If you see kind of the bubbling on the top, it's likely mites that are doing that. And if you see it's kind of an orangey, really more distinct orange with a kind of a bulge cap on there, then that's the rust. Regardless, take them off.
3: Perfect. Thank you.
1: You're welcome.
2: All right. Thanks for your call, Colin. And now we are going to look at an email. This is from Jennifer in Edmonton, who writes, I have an Armstrong maple that has a completely dead branch on one side and brown spots / streaks on the leaves on the same side. There was also a lot of crown dieback this year. An arborist guessed that it might be anthracnose. I don't know if I'm saying that right. And that a fungal treatment could be used next spring. Thoughts on that?
1: Yeah, so anthracnose means kind of black. It's a black growth on the tree there. I would think it's more of an issue with having dieback over a winter. And really, my gut feeling is it's going to be more of a pruning issue than anything. When you talk about treating it, you really can't go to treat for anthracnose. There's not a chemical out there that that you can buy to do that. Having said that, the arborists have access, professional arborists have access to other products. So if you're going with an arborist, they'll probably say, okay, let's just wait a bit here. I'll come check it out. You've got this particular problem and I can do something about it. But normally what happens is everybody waits till late. At that point, spray's not going to work. You're going to have to go with leaf removal, branch removal. But again, if the person has an arborist, talk to the arborist and then see what they have to say. Tackling trees too and pruning yourself, depending on the size of the tree, can be a little dangerous. So let them do it.
2: Okay. Is this a second part of the email that I missed? There is a second part of the email that I missed. But I think you answered it. Is there anything I could do before next year besides trimming the dead branches back? Should I get a soil test to confirm? If so, how do I go about doing that? Thank you so much. Always love to hear your voice and expertise on the show. So I missed that back part, Jim, about if there's anything to be done before next year besides trimming dead branches, soil testing.
1: Take out the dead branches, get them, out of the garden. Sorry. And that's the best bet. Soil testing, you're kind of relegated more to nutrients and pH. If you haven't seen any problem with your tree other than you got this black looking fungal growth, that's not related to the soil. So you'd be kind of wasting your money on a soil test there. But take out any leaves, foliage not looking good. And again, inspect in the springtime and then have the arborist come perhaps and then do some further investigation on it.
2: Okay, great. I hope that answers your email, Jennifer. We're going to go back to the lines and talk to Travis. Travis is phoning from Calgary. Hi, Travis.
4: Hi, Jenny.

0: Yeah, thanks so much for taking my call. And Jim, you're doing a great job so far, really enjoying all the perspective. My question is, so I have a raspberry bush in the backyard, and I thought the way to best care for these raspberry bushes was to cut the stalks down at the end of the season so that they would, you know, overwinter better. But this past fall and winter, I didn't do anything. I was too busy with the little guy or son. And so come the spring here, everything's flowered. I was back there just this morning, and the bush itself is producing like crazy. So is it best to actually leave kind of stalks intact for raspberry bushes and just let the plant do its thing every year?
1: So the vast majority of raspberries have a cycle when they produce the first year, what's called a primocane, and that comes up, no flowers, no fruit. Then that goes dormant over the winter. That same cane becomes a floricane the following year, where it will now produce the raspberries. So if you remove that growth on there, like after they fruit, you just take them right out, right to ground level. So it looks like you've done the right thing. And then this year's primocane is next year's floricane. One thing to look at too for really good yield and bigger berries, try to get about 10 canes per square meter. So you take a step one way and a step the other way, square that off. That's your density. And the reason for that, for doing that, is you get better fruit, better production, fewer diseases. But I think you've done things right because you've taken out the canes that were the floor canes from the past year. And now you got a bunch of these, the floor canes from last year that are now coming up, and you've got probably a good distribution of good primocanes and floricanes in there.
0: Makes sense. And real quick follow-up question. I heard that if you put coffee grounds in the soil for raspberry bushes, would that help its growth, like a alternative to a fertilizer?
1: No. So, okay, yeah, I think, you know what it is? I think we all drink coffee, and it becomes this miracle product that I don't know. It's just, it's funny. But having said that, you know, coffee grounds, sure, put some in there. They become organic matter. They will need to be broke. So they have to be broken down by microbes, and then nutrients are released. So throw in a few coffee grounds in there, go right ahead. I'd rather see you put it out in the garden and in the garbage, but there's not going to be any miraculous product. But yeah, put it out there, sure.
0: Thank you so much.
1: You're welcome.
2: Thanks for the call, Travis. That is disappointing to hear about coffee grounds. I thought they were like the miracle item to make every plant grow.
1: I think we have our coffee in the morning. We stare at these coffee grounds and go, oh, they got to do something miraculous, right? But again, I'm not saying it's bad.
2: Right.
1: I'm just saying that it's organic matter. It's like other plant material. It has the microbes break it down, release nutrients. So in the end, yes, it is beneficial. Don't throw it in the garbage. Put it in the garden.
2: Just temper your expectations.
1: Yes, exactly.
2: We are taking your calls this afternoon about gardening. Jim Hole is here, our gardening expert, to help you out. The number is 1-866-468-4422. We are going to take another call before we head to the news. We are talking next to Terry. Terry phoning in from Beaver Lodge. Hi, Terry.
3: Hello.
2: What's your question for Jim?
3: Question for Jim is, trying to grow organic carrots. It's been a few years, had decent success. This year, the organic carrots are not coming up. They've been in well over a month about or so, and not seeing them coming up. So I'm wondering if there's a problem of some sort and if there's something I can do to enhance them. The rest of the garden's all up, not the carrots.
1: Yeah, carrots normally, I mean, if you put them, we had hundreds of acres of carrots in the old days, and we would package them up. We'd plant them early in the springtime when there's, you know, good moisture. You can plant in April, no problem. Doesn't matter if it snows, still going to be good. Typically what happens is you sow them, and it may be unlucky enough to hit a dry spell, and then they initiate the sprout, and then they die off. I do like using seed tape for home gardens where the carrot seeds put in the tape, and it just seems like get better germination. But you're not too, you could still put a round in if you want to. It's going to be, you know, they're frost tolerant. It'll push them into late, you know, to

0: the fall, but you'll still get carrots. Really, the trick, the main thing that I found over many years of doing it is having that soil moisture correct, not sowing them too deep too. There's a temptation to put them in deep. And if you do that, not going to make it. But they're normally a very reliable crop. So, but again,
1: Yeah,
0: consider
1: that's what
0: putting
1: I
0: some more
1: found
0: in now.
1: them. This year, we made sure we didn't seed them too deep, and we've had sufficient moisture. We had several bouts of a little rain shower, so it should be perfect growing conditions. The rest of the garden's loving it, but yeah, I just kind of can't figure that one out.
0: Well, and if you, and if you've gone to every, you've done everything right on the sowing and the moisture, you have to look at the seed quality too. Could it be seed that's just older seed? Potentially, that could be an issue. You can't tell. So just chalk it up to experience, put some more in and have at her again for this year if you can get a hold of some.
1: Yes, thanks, Jim, so much.
0: You're welcome.
2: Thanks for your call, Terry. And Jim, just on the subject of carrots, and I'm jumping ahead to harvesting time. Is it true? I've heard that if carrots go through a frost, then they're sweeter when you harvest them. Is that true?
0: Well, it's more the cool weather, but as you get towards the later in the season, they can take the cold temperatures. They do seem to accumulate a bit more sugar. So yeah, every time you get them early in the season, they haven't accumulated enough and they're kind of a little bit off. But yeah,
2: Yeah.
0: later in the fall when you harvest them, yeah, they're great.
2: Okay, so leave your carrots in, my friends, and we want to know what other questions you have for Jim Hole. We are going to keep this conversation going through the next half hour. Give us a call, 1-866-468-4422, alberta@noon@cbc.ca. And now we are going to head for a CBC News update with Ken Dawson. Hi, Ken.
3: Hi there. Good afternoon. Sherritt International is shutting down operations at its refinery in Fort Saskatchewan. After running out of the feed inventory it receives from its Moa mine in Cuba, the company says the shutdown will continue until mining and processing activities at Moa resume and the refinery feed pipeline is rebuilt. Operations at Sherritt's Moa joint venture in Cuba were paused earlier this year as that country faced fuel shortages since the U.S. cut off access to oil from Venezuela in January. Russian-occupied Crimea has declared a state of emergency to deal with the aftermath of Ukrainian attacks. Moscow's installed governor says the declaration will help deal with the economic challenges the region is facing. Ukraine has recently stepped up its drone attacks on energy facilities in the annexed territory and across Russia. The drone campaign is worsening fuel shortages, leading to long lines at gas stations, and it has led to an exodus of tourists from Crimea, a popular Black Sea vacation spot. Taking a look at weather for Edmonton, increasing cloudiness this afternoon, a few showers beginning late this afternoon, a risk of a thunderstorm, today's high up to 24, showers ending late this evening, cooling to 16 overnight, rain tomorrow, heavy at times, a high of 18, a 60% chance of showers on Sunday with a high of 20 degrees. We could see 40 to 70 millimeters fall through the weekend in the Edmonton region. For Calgary, a severe thunderstorm watch in effect currently. Increasing cloud this afternoon as it warms up to 22. A good chance of evening and overnight showers, and a wet for the weekend as well. Showers in 20 tomorrow. Rain at 16 on Sunday. Right now in Calgary, it's 19. In Edmonton, 22 degrees.
2: That's some tough gardening weather for the weekend, Ken.
3: Unless you're dressed for it. Yeah,
2: yeah. I think
3: you're going to have to get a bit of a break this weekend.
2: There you go. There you go. Just kick back. Thanks so much for that, Ken. That was Ken Dawson with the CBC News Update. I'm Jenny Howe. This is Alberta at Noon, and it's Friday, so that means we are taking your questions about gardening. Jim Hole is with us until the end of the show. Jim is a horticulturalist and arborist. Call in with your questions. 1-866-468-4422. 1-866-468-4422. You can email alberta@noon@cbc.ca. And speaking of email, Jim, we're going to take one now from, this is from Jean in Bowness in Calgary. And Jean says, I'm considering planting a couple of fruit-bearing shrubs between a fence and sidewalk. The space is just over 2 feet wide and very long. Is there a small house cap

0: that would do well there. Also considering raspberry canes. What would you suggest? Love Fridays at noon over the summer.
1: Well, I mean, if you go with the raspberries, you have something that gets kind of more, it's taller. So that may aesthetically be the way to go too. And you got these beautiful berries showing up on there. And if you love raspberries, obviously that's the right choice. The Hascap, keep in mind, don't be scared to prune them. You can train them. So they do have a more, they're not really a spreader, but they have a more open habit. And you can just, you can let them kind of spill over maybe into the garden a bit or the sidewalk, but then you can trim them back too. So it's not a matter of these are just going to overrun that area. They will do great in there. Again, make sure you have two different varieties of Hascap.
0: So it sounds like depends on whether Gene wants things to grow up or things to grow out.
1: Yeah, and what you like to eat.
0: You know, yeah, like, I guess too, hey?
1: That's very important.
0: All right, hope that answers your question, Gene. We're going to go back to the lines and take a call from David. David is calling us from Edmonton this afternoon. Hi there, David.
2: Hi, Jenny. Thanks very much for taking my call, and good afternoon, Jim.
1: Hi, David.
2: What's my question regards Evans cherries. We put in two trees about 6 years ago. We used to get some really good crop, made jams, juices, fruit leathers, that sort of thing. And then we started noticing about year seven, we started seeing the fruit maggot. And it got to the point where we just can't harvest the fruit anymore. We put nets down underneath with the thought that it stops the little fly from coming out of the ground, burrowing into the cherry and then dropping back down after it's gorged itself. Are there any things, any chemicals that one can use, or though we don't really want to use them, but or is there any other method for trying to get rid of those maggot flies?
1: Yeah, it's really tough. I mean, you'll see it on the, there's a cherry maggot, and it'll get, you'll see a little, what they call an overposition hole on there. Though you can tell that they've been in there because they'll leave a scar and lay an egg in there. It's a challenge. I know with the apple maggot, kind of the same principle, people will cover their apples with even a nylon stocking to prevent that from getting in. As far as your selection of insecticides to use, we're basically down to pretty much one, and it's really about timing, and it's not easy to do. So there isn't a great treatment for it. I would say that what you should do is look at and maybe applying some of the permethrin-based products if you do want to spray, and that would have to occur kind of after they flower. And then they'll start to develop. And then when they're kind of becoming a different color, that's when the cherry maggot gets in there. So if you time it out there, that's not a bad way to go. But it depends if you want to spray. And the permethrin-based products can be quite effective. But again, it's a choice. And beyond that, you just have to live with it if you have them come in there. On the ground, you could cover the ground all over the place, but they still fly in. So it's not like you're really doing too much there. And having all kinds of fabric on the ground is not the way to go. I wish there were better solutions. Commercial production is different. Backyard gardens, very limited in what you can use. And also the equipment. You don't have everything that the professionals have to do the treatments. So it is tough. I wish I had a great solution for you, but it's just going to have to be kind of live with it and remove. One thing you can do is anything with a scar on it, on the fruit, remove it and just get rid of it. Because that's where they're going to drop down from that point into the ground, but you can still have them coming in from the neighbors too. So
2: that's what we did last year was we clipped all of the fruit back just for the hope that we bagged it and garbage, put it in the garbage, hoping that sort of can kill a cycle. But we'll see. Right now the fruit is green. It's sort of hard oblong fruit. They haven't really started opening up yet. So I guess at this point, all you're saying is we could try pyrethrin type products. Not a great fan of that, but I guess we can just, or we just live with it.
1: Yeah, you can. And when you're applying anything, read the label. Check it out. See what it says. That's just to make sure that you're applying it correctly and, considering all the aspects of it. But yeah, I think you might have to be looking at more of a just tolerance removal and hopefully cross your fingers. You can get some decent fruit off it.
2: We just leave them for the birds. Enjoy the flowers in the spring.

0: and leave the fruit for the birds.
1: Yeah, maybe.
0: Thank you very much, Jim. Really appreciate your time.
1: You're welcome.
2: Thanks for that call, David. May you have a bountiful cherry season this year. We are going to stay in Edmonton, where we're going to talk to Marianne. Marianne is on the line right now. Hi there.
3: Hi. I have a question. I'm have a dilemma.
2: Oh.
3: We've been in our house for 40 years, and we moved in with they were newer apple trees, but they were established apple trees, and they have bloomed every year. I mean, every single year. Some years they were so heavy that we had to prop up the branches. This year, not a blossom, not anything. Same with, we have a, it's called a, some kind of a fancy cherry that just blooms and doesn't produce any fruit in the front as well. And our yard is dead. There are no birds. There are no insects. There is nothing. So I'm thinking that our neighbors, we have new neighbors just moved in next door. Maybe they have sprayed. What I want to know is there any hope for next year?
1: Yeah, if the tree is healthy, they can. So if it's apples, they need to be cross-pollinated. So you need another apple variety near, you know, that doesn't have to be in your yard, but nearby. There is also potential where people have removed other apples and there's you don't have a pollen, another apple to pollinate that, that your apple tree there. Cold weather can definitely harm the blossoms. So you're not getting any flowering there. But I wouldn't give up on it. I mean, the one thing you can do is if you've got people that have apples that are flowering, good thing to do is you can say, hey, can I collect a couple of cuttings off there, stick it in some water. And this happens, a lot of people do this, hang it from the trees so that the bees can go and visit that particular flower and then on to yours and cross-pollinate it. But I mean, if the bees aren't flying too, that's another thing. So it just depends. There's different factors there that could be contributing to the fact you haven't got the plant or the apple producing fruit.
3: Yeah, it's such a shock because we have birds that usually nest in the backyard. We have no birds. We have no bees. We have nothing. It is absolutely like a desert, except for, you know, the stuff that we've planted.
1: Yeah, that the apple pollen's very sticky, heavy pollen, and you need good pollinizers like the trees, a little cross, and the bees to transport the pollen to your trees. So I guess maybe cross your fingers, hope for next year. But one thing you can do, you can also, if you're into it, you can even graft onto the apple tree another variety of apple so you can get cross-pollination. And if push comes to shove, you can actually go and do your own pollinating, do the job of what the bees do if you do see flowers popping out. A little bit tedious, but if you're desperate for apples, it's a way to go.
3: There were no blossoms.
1: Yeah, you have nothing. So you could have cold damage. That could have been a problem too.
2: Well, Marianne, I wish you an oasis in your backyard. I hope some of what Jim said helped. Go ask if you can take some pollen from another apple tree. We are going to take a call from Sharon now. Sharon is in Edmonton as well, popular place for gardening. Hi there, Sharon.
4: Hi. Can you hear me?
2: I can. What's your question for Jim?
4: We have a plum tree, and it's three grafts, three different varieties of plum. And it's been in the ground about 10 years. 9 or 10 years. It blooms every year, and it has never had a plum on it.
1: Right, yeah. Again, plums, like apples, you need cross-pollination. And are you growing like a pen? Are you growing a Pemina plum, or do you know which variety you've got in there?
4: Well, I thought that was the point, that because it's three grafts of three different plum varieties on one tree, that they would cross-pollinate each other. It's been so long, I do not recall what the three varieties are, but I believe one of them was probably either a Brook Gold or a Brook Red.
1: Right. So the thing is, what I found is with the plum,

0: We had, we grew pemmican on the farm, and it was, they were great, and other plums are great, but they're never super reliable because they come out, if they start to bloom early and you get the heavy frost, you're done for the year. Nothing you can do about it. And so you have to look at it. So you want to have a situation where they're blooming, if you can get the right variety, that a bit later, but then not experience that frost, because it takes them out every single time. I would say in the pemmican, we get a few every year, some years heavy, but a lot of years, not too much. We're just not in plum country. So, you know, it's a bit of a gamble, but when they come through, it's worth the wait.
1: Okay, we had great plums every year for 20 years in Fort McMurray. And yeah, this is a new thing relatively for us. And I believe it was a Burke Gold is what we had there.
0: Yeah. It sounds right. They're good varieties too. And again, you can grow them up there, obviously. And it's just a matter of, again, if we have those dips in the weather and the temperature, and that can cause some problems. And obviously you had a good something to pollinate it, and you had good activity by bees and other insects. So I think it's just, again, matter of fingers crossed for next year.
1: Okay, so is the fact that there's three grafts and three different varieties, that's not good enough for cross-pollination? Do I need to plant another plum tree?
0: It should be good. No, if they're grafted on there, you should be good. If they're coming on at the same, they're flowering at the same time, so there can be cross. And if you've got those, they're hardy, different cultivar, variety, you should be pretty good. So what the limitations would be, the cold. If it's cold, the bees aren't flying. It's raining a lot, so the bees can't pollinate. You can look at transferring by hand with a brush. If you've got them on there, do hand pollination. Works good.
1: Yeah.
0: Give that a shot.
1: All right. Thanks for your help.
2: Thanks for your call, Sharon. We are going to take an email now from Rita, who says, I currently have in my garden Evans cherry, pear, apple, Saskatoon, red currants, gooseberry trees/plants. I am moving in September and I want to take as much or give these away. What is the best way to move and or transplant them? Is there a better time of year to do this?
0: Yeah, when they're dormant. So if they've gone into dormancy, you've got a window there in the fall, we can move them. They're not under stress. You want to take a good size root ball. And when you take them, I'm assuming I'm going to store them over winter somewhere. I'm assuming, because I don't know. Maybe they can plant it right back into another garden. But if not, you're going to have to keep them over the wintertime. Keep them cold. If you can do that, if you can't, they're going to start to leaf out and not be good. And make sure you keep that soil moist, not wet. They haven't got foliage on, so not losing moisture that way. But if that root ball dries out, they're done. So you can do it. Just have to pay attention to that, keeping the soil moist, storing them under cool conditions, or transplanting them in the fall. If you can do that, far better, because over winter storage is tough. But obviously worth it. You got a lot of, sounds like really cool and interesting and precious plants, so you don't want to lose them.
2: That is tricky business, that transplanting, hey?
0: It is tricky, yeah, and it's just about proper preparation. You know, with the material that you're transplanting, you just want to make sure you get the good soil in there, you have a good size root ball, make sure you put the soil back in, make sure you water it in, and you do all that, you're in pretty good shape.
2: There you go. I hope that helps, Rita. We are going to head back to the phones in Calgary, where we're going to hear from Rosemary. Rosemary, hello.
3: Hello. I'm so happy that I was able to get on mine.
2: Oh, good.
3: I bought two rose bushes at Costco, and they've started to leaf, and the leaves have holes in them, and I'm wondering if it's aphids or something else.
0: Do they look like they've been cut out from the edges? Or is it kind of
3: a from the inside? And my husband said he thought it was aphids.
0: Okay, so there's... If you have aphids, the leaves stay on there. There's something called a rose slug that leaves it, that feeds on the bottom, leaves kind of a window on there. There's a rose weevil that goes after the buds. And those are likely the ones that could create some problems. The last one is the leaf cutter bee. And that's a good

0: beneficial. B, it cuts out chunks on your leaf, won't hurt the rose, and you just enjoy the fact that they're actually taking those chunks out to rear their young. So those are the main insect pests you could be seeing on there. Could be other diseases too, but I don't know. What does it look like to you? Does it look like any one of those things that I described, or?
1: Well, I think it's like a perfectly, almost perfectly round or oval shaped hole in the leaf.
0: Perfect. That's your leaf cutter bees.
1: Well,
0: yeah, that's good. That's a good thing.
1: I did spray it with insect repellent.
0: No. Don't do it. If it's leaf cutter bees, do not spray anything. I'll let them. They will make a few notches in there, and they will move on, and your shrub would be none the worse for wear. So you do not want to kill off the leaf cutter bees. Just let it be. That's your best bet.
2: Thanks so much for your call, Rosemary. And lucky you, you got some bees. We're going to move on to an email from Michael in Calgary, who says, we have had lots of fights with ants, but now we have an unusual one. We have a greenhouse and now have an ant colony and need to know if it's possible to somehow get rid of the entire colony or move it. Any advice is appreciated.
0: Right. So if you know, you can see where the colony is, it's in the greenhouse in the ground there. One thing that has been pretty darn successful is boiling water, right? You take out, for a typical ant colony, you need about 8 liters of boiling water. Now that's kind of a typical, that doesn't mean that's the ideal amount. You may have to put more in there, but if it were me, that'd be my first strategy. I'd get a bunch of kettles. I'd pour that water in there, see if I could kill them off.
2: Ruthless.
0: Yeah, that's a good way to go. The other treatment that you'll find is where people have ants is you have to get them to take in this. It's a combination of a borax and a sugar, so they come available as a commercial product. And the thing about that is better to get the commercial product because if you have too much borax in there, the ants will reject it. So they'll take it back to the colony, feed the colony, and kill the colony off that way too. It's a bit of a longer process. So there's two options there. One thing I have done at times, the old Ross root feeder that you use for watering your trees, I've shoved them down to an ant colony and just turned the hose on. They didn't seem like it too much that way. But
2: so no moving the colony, only obliterating the colony is what I'm hearing.
0: Yeah, if they're causing the ants, cause the problem, you don't have much choice.
2: Right? Okay.
0: But on that note, if they're a minor problem, I'm going to leave them. But if they're causing major problems, yeah. Try the boiling water first.
2: All right. There you go, Michael. Get your kettles boiling. We are going to talk to Matt now on the phone. Matt is calling in from Fort McMurray. Hi there, Matt.
3: How's it going?
2: Good. Thanks. What question do you have for Jim?
3: I'm going to keep this really short. My question is it too late to put potatoes in the ground?
0: You're talking now to the junior. You're going to have small potatoes at the end of the season? Because they'll go in, they'll come up. So you're going to be pushing it. By the time you hit September, you're going to be pushing right till the frost. You can go with early varieties. Warba is, but you got to be able to find them too. Warba is the earliest variety. Norland is a really reliable variety, but Warba is early. Warba doesn't keep though. It's meant for kind of boiling and eating and not baking or storage. But you're kind of on the edge. What you're going to see as you get to September, if you have a longer season, you'll get smaller potatoes towards the end. But you know what? If you got the space, it's worth the gamble because you just don't know what the seasons are going to bring. But you've got end of June, July, August into September. So you should have time to get at least some decent size ones. Norland is earlier. Don't go with russet Burbank. They're the big baking potatoes. They're not going to, yeah.
3: No, but the main reason I called in is because I wanted to say that basically you're David Attenborough without a British accent.
0: Yeah, I'm almost as old as him too now, I think so. Thank you.
3: You guys,
0: I'll take that as a compliment. Thanks.
2: Thanks, Matt. Good luck with your little wee potatoes. An email now from Jennifer who says, I have had my lawn aerated, power raked, and fertilized once. Watered it, but it did not make a difference. Still have a lot of yellow patches. I noticed that everyone else on my street also doesn't have good lawns. Maybe a common issue. Any ideas what the problem might be? Thanks.
0: Yeah, we have to look at it. Is it?

0: if it's happening in patches or if it's just the entire lawn, then entire lawn means that it's something fundamental, like, you know, maybe not enough nutrients in there or water. If it's patches, now you could be talking about an insect problem. Could be talking about different things. It could be sod webworm that gets in there. It's a sod webworm is a worm that'll make leaf patches like circles. So that really requires more investigation. One thing, and there is some chinch bug, and it's kind of coming to Alberta a bit. Here's what you can do if you've got a dead patch in your lawn. Take a coffee can, stick it in, put it into the, dig it into that circle, add some soapy water to it. If the insect's in there, they'll come up through, you'll see them floating, and you know you have an insect problem. So it's a really cheap, accurate way of determining if you've got an insect problem in those patches. So do it. It's not expensive. Old coffee can, if people still buy coffee in cans, and then stick it into that. Make sure you put it in a little to us in there a little ways, add the water and some soap, and then just see what happens. Now, they'll have to come, they will come up.
1: I love gardening. There always seems to be like a pretty simple way to figure things out.
0: Yeah, and it's a really good, it's, you're not going to put coffee cans over the whole yard, but it's a diagnostic tool.
1: Yeah.
0: They'll tell you if you have an insect problem in there.
1: Beautiful. All right, I think we have time for another call. This is from Peter. Peter is calling in from Claire's home. Hi, Peter. What did you want to ask Jim today?
2: Well, good morning or afternoon. Yeah, Jim, I got a huge juniper bush, and I'm just wondering about how long those things can survive. Like, this thing's been there for probably 60, 70 years, and it's 10 feet high and just doing, growing all the time, eh?
0: Yeah, they can live along. You've got a spreading juniper, I'm assuming, right? Just a spreading out across the ground? Is that...
2: Oh, yeah, it's there's always less grass to mow every year, that's for sure.
0: Yeah, well, they will, what they'll do is, with the junipers, they will spread out, and if they have decent contact with the soil, they'll start to root in there, and they'll keep doing that. So that you can see great big juniper patches, even when you go up to the mountains with the really hardy types up there, but they'll keep going. Sometimes the center kind of gets a little bit dried out, not looking so good, but for the most part, it'll just keep growing out. So if you're enjoying it, great. At minimal maintenance, give them some water, rainfall. There's lots of rainfall. They like that. They can take drier conditions. So, yeah, I think you're in good shape. You're going to be enjoying that for a long time.
2: I got a downspout going right into it, eh? So, yeah. It's a little water from, you know, every time it rains, eh?
0: Yeah,
2: that's good. Really a root. It's just branching out because you can lift up the branches to kind of mow underneath it, eh?
0: Yeah, but, yeah. That's good. Can't beat that.
1: Sounds like you have a good situation there, Peter, with not having to mow as much lawn. I think we have time for one more email. We just have like a minute or so left. This is from Carol, who says, I have a mountain ash behind the fence in the alley. This tree is an offshoot of the neighbors on their property. I'm concerned that it's going to get too big and cause a problem. It's about 5 feet tall now. What should I do?
0: Well, I mean, if it's coming from the neighbor's property, you should just come in your yard. You should cut it out. Because if you're looking at it and saying, oh, it's not looking great, it's going to not look better down the road. It'll start to get bigger and bigger and bigger. And aesthetically, it may not be what you're looking for. So I'd be looking at trying to cut that out. One thing is, if you ever have neighbor's trees, branches come across your yard, you can remove them if you do it properly and not injure their trees. So oftentimes, if it's a big branch, you may want to call an arborist in to do it, but just make sure that you're not causing irreparable harm to your neighbor's tree.
1: Right. So don't go rogue unless you know what you're doing.
0: Don't go rogue. Yeah. Don't go rogue. That's exactly it.
1: Offshoots, man, they can be a real problem, I find.
0: Well, after I talked about the raspberries too, I thought, oh, okay, just maybe your neighbors are going to have your raspberries too up against the fence. So keep that in mind. Have a conversation with their neighbors. Maybe they want raspberries too, but
1: I was gonna say,
0: don't restrict boundary lines.
1: In my opinion, better raspberries than a mountain ash. Jim, thank you so much for this conversation.
0: Yeah, and thanks so much, Jen.
1: And thanks to all of you who called and emailed today. Jim Hohl, of course, our horticulturalist. And it is Friday, so this means we need to acknowledge and thank the fantastic people who work on this show. Jeff Kynock and Ashley Gerbig helped out in the control room this week. Reagan Takach and Stephanie Thomas tracked down some great guests for us. Dominika Lorette is the producer of Alberta at Noon.

is the executive producer. I'm Jenny Howe. Thanks for taking it easy on me, my first week in the chair. I will talk to you next week. Thanks for listening, and have a wonderful weekend.

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3: This is CBC News. It is cloudy at 19 degrees at the CBC in Northwest Calgary at 1 o'clock. Good afternoon, I'm Kenny Mason. We're learning more about what led up to a Calgary police officer shooting and killing a woman on Sunday. This comes as the investigation into the shooting is underway. The CBC's Michael King reports.
4: In the latest update from the Alberta Serious Incident Response Team, officials say Calgary police were called out for reports of an erratic driver near the Deerfoot Meadows Shopping Center. Around 5:30 p.m. last Sunday, officers used their vehicles to stop an SUV on Deerfoot Trail between Memorial Drive and 16th Avenue Northeast. Police say initial information was that the woman had a knife, and about 20 minutes after the traffic stop, officers used pepper spray to try and get her out of her vehicle. At that time, police say she got out and moved towards officers. A taser and less-than-lethal projectile launcher were fired, and an officer also fired their rifle. ACERT says the sequence of those events is under investigation. At that point, officers say a knife was recovered and emergency responders started first aid. She was rushed to hospital in life-threatening condition and later died. Michael King, CBC News, Calgary.
3: It is looking like a wet weekend in Calgary, but the situation is much more troubling heading north. A record-breaking weekend could be in store for Edmonton as more rain is expected to pummel the region. Environment Canada has issued an orange warning for Edmonton, St. Albert, and Sherwood Park. The agency says 40 to 70 millimeters of rain could fall in the area. The CBC's Murnali Unchin has more from Environment Canada.
5: It's a wet June. Yeah, I know.
6: Julian Corvo with Environment Canada says the region may be on track to breaking rainfall records for June. The all-time record for rainfall in Edmonton in June is 216 millimeters in 1914.
5: Just one system after another, and the systems have been coming from the Pacific and then like stalling out in the prairies, giving us like 2, 3, 4 days of rain at a time. This is like maybe the third system that we're expecting this kind of weather.
6: Recorded rainfall for this June so far has exceeded 200 millimeters. Murnali Unchin, CBC News, Edmonton.
3: This weekend's Taste of Venezuela Festival at Eau Claire Plaza is going ahead as planned, with the local Venezuelan community using the event to collect donations for earthquake relief. The death toll in the double earthquake has climbed to around 1,000 people, with more than 3,300 others injured. The quake hit a massive area that includes Venezuela's capital, Caracas, causing several buildings to collapse and causing widespread damage. Jose Ramirez is the president of the Calgary Latin American Film Festival. He says relief efforts would be easier if diplomatic and consular relations were reestablished between Canada and Venezuela.
7: If we had an embassy in Caracas at this moment, it would be easier for Canada to provide support not only to Venezuela, but Canadians living right now in Venezuela. I think there's around 700 people listed.
3: Ramirez says all of his family are accounted for, which is difficult to confirm with communication lines down. He says it is sad to see the poor military and government response for earthquake victims. Frank Mickey is a household name at the Pinoca Stampede. This year will be the first

0: time in nearly 80 years. Without him there, he died in late 2025. Current president of the Pinoca Stampede Association, Bruce Harbin, says he left a mark on his community in multiple ways.
1: There's nothing on this facility that he didn't touch or have a hand in doing. When fences are painted bright red and the grass is trimmed just so, and there's not an ounce of trash or a dandelion anywhere to be seen, everything's ship-shaped. That's a Frank Mickey shape.
0: The Pinoca Stampede turns 90 this year. As students wrap up the school year, some educators are saying goodbye to their schools and classrooms for the last time. For them, this summer is also the beginning of a new chapter, retirement. Shannon Griffin is one of those educators who's cleaning out her desk today after 29 years with the Catholic School Board. As principal of Our Lady of the Evergreens, a K-6 school, she says it was a challenging year for the teacher strike in October.
2: People who are doing the job of teaching, do it because they love it. If anybody thinks that we're in it for the big money, they're wrong. We were fighting for a reason, yeah. And then when we were forced back, it just felt like it was all for naught.
0: Griffin says teaching is a wonderful profession where you literally witness the changes you can make in the lives of human beings. Angela Knight has a look at traffic.
3: In the Southwest, we're seeing some delays eastbound on Glenmore Trail. It looks like things are moving slowly as you approach that point eastbound Glenmore, where you meet the drivers merging from southbound Crowchild Trail. Traffic on Glenmore is backed up to 37th Street. If you see a traffic problem, please let me know. The number to call is 403-521-1010.
0: And in the forecast for Calgary, a chance of showers this afternoon with the risk of a severe thunderstorm, a high of 22. That continues overnight with a low of 14 degrees. 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
4: 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This week, we're listening to the podcast On Drugs. Today, Ozempic. It was originally marketed for diabetes, but you probably know it best as a weight loss drug. And it's true that for many people, the weight loss effects have been profound. But as with any new wonder drug, it's easy to get swept up by the hype. This week, host Jeff Turner sets out to separate the fact from fiction. And a warning, this episode includes discussions about suicide and disordered eating.
5: So the New York Times has this regular feature called The Ethicist. Readers write in with their real-life ethical dilemmas, and a real-life philosopher named Kwame Anthony Appiah gives thoughtful and constructive solutions. In a recent column, the reader had a question about weight loss. She explained that her husband had struggled with his weight for years, but now he was starting on an injectable weight loss drug called Zepbound. Her question was whether or not it was okay to lie about her husband's weight loss. He'd only just begun taking the drug, but she was already anticipating that friends and family might be judgmental about using a drug to lose weight instead of resorting to diet and exercise. That just says so much about how our culture looks at obesity. Here's a person whose loved one might well be on the verge of a transformative health intervention, and she's already anticipating unkind judgment from her community. In case you haven't noticed, our culture is really cruel to larger people. Starting from childhood, the message is drummed into us. Fat bodies are ugly, and fat people are weak and undisciplined. Their fat is a result of gluttony, which is right there on the list of seven deadly sins. And that's a real shame, since we've created an industrial food system that's pumped our diet full of high-calorie, low-nutrition junk. That would partly explain why obesity rates have nearly doubled worldwide in the last 40 years. But then along comes this whole new class of drugs promising a solution. Ozempic is the best known, but there's also Zepbound and Wegovy and Mounjaro. There are some chemical distinctions among them, but fundamentally, they seem to function the same way. It's delivered by way of a weekly injection, and it stimulates insulin secretion. The makers of Mounjaro say that it helps remove excess sugar from the blood and also helps slow the liver from making sugar. All of those effects explain why Ozempic helps treat type 2 diabetes, and that's what it was developed for. It also slows the movement of food from the stomach. That makes people feel full for longer. And it also works in the brain to signal that you've had enough to eat sooner, thus the weight loss. So again,

0: Ozempic was developed as a treatment for diabetes, but when the weight loss benefits became apparent, the company created Wegovy, which is the same drug in a different dosage. Wegovy is meant as a treatment for obesity specifically. Anyway, I'm mostly going to refer to all of these drugs broadly as Ozempic for the sake of familiarity and simplicity. And speaking of familiarity, you would have to have been living under a rock to have not heard of Ozempic. I think the last time I remember a drug becoming so much a part of the culture so fast was Viagra. It doesn't hurt that the manufacturer is promoting the hell out of the stuff. But more than anything, I just hear people talking about Ozempic in real life. People who take it for diabetes and people who take it to avoid diabetes. People who are obese and want help getting to a healthier weight. British journalist Johan Hari is one of those people using Ozempic in real life, and he's taken a deep dive into the subject in his latest book, Magic Pill. It's full of fascinating science about the drug itself and about obesity and food and health, but the most compelling parts for me were the personal threads that he wove into the story. So I started our conversation by asking him about his own relationship with food.
1: Oh, this is a bleak tale. There are certain moments in my life where my relationship with food were kind of became clear to me. The one that probably stands out the most is just before Christmas in 2010. I went to my local branch of KFC in East London where I lived at the time. And I went up and I said my order that is so disgusting I will not repeat it on a CBC show. And the guy behind the counter said, "Oh, Johan, I'm really glad you're here." And I was like, "Oh, okay." We went off behind where they fry the chicken and everything. And he came back with a massive Christmas card and everyone who was working that day, and they'd written "to our best customer" in it. And they all kind of smiled at me. And one of the reasons my heart sank is I thought, this isn't even the fried chicken shop I come to the most. How can this be happening to me?
0: I just want to jump in here to say that conversations around our relationship with food are especially fraught these days. There's a growing movement around body positivity, and many people contest the idea that obesity is as significant a health problem as the medical establishment claims. I mention this because I want to emphasize that Johan is sharing a very personal perspective. I don't mean to assume that everyone who enjoys regular feasts of fried chicken ought to feel ashamed of themselves. I'm one of them, and I don't.
1: Remember very vividly how I learned about the creation of Ozempic, that it existed. It was the winter of 2022. It was that moment when the world was waking up again after everything we'd been through. And I got invited to a party for the first time in ages, because there hadn't been any parties in a really long time. And I thought, yeah, I'm going to go. And this party was being thrown by an Oscar-winning actor. I'm not saying that just to name drop. It's relevant to what happened. And I suddenly felt really schlubby because I'd been quite fat at the start of the pandemic and I'd gained a lot of weight during the pandemic. And I thought, oh, this is going to be a bit awkward. But then I suddenly thought, wait a minute. Most people I know have gained loads of weight during the pandemic. This is going to be fascinating. I'm going to see all these Hollywood stars with a bit of chub on them. This is going to be really intriguing. And I arrived and I started walking around the party and it was bizarre. It's not just that they hadn't gained weight. They were gaunt. They were visibly significantly thinner. And in a bit of a daze, I bumped into a friend of mine on the dance floor and I said to her, "Whoa, looks like everyone really did take up Pilates during lockdown." And she laughed and I didn't know why she was laughing. And she pulled up on her phone an Ozempic pen. And obviously I learned in the next few days that we now have a new kind of weight loss drug that works in a totally new way that produces staggering levels of weight loss. And I immediately thought two things. I thought, well, this could save my life. But I also thought, wait a minute. This is way too good to be true.
0: Johan was absolutely right to be skeptical. All the way back to the ancient Greeks, we have records of dubious methods of fighting obesity. Usually this involved physicians prescribing wacky combinations of herbs and vinegars and various animal secretions meant to melt away the fat. If these potions worked at all, it's probably because they induced vomiting. And sometimes that was actually part of the prescription. With the dawn of modern pharmacology, things got a little more focused and scientific. Starting in 1894, researchers found some success in treating

0: obesity with thyroid hormone. There's still debate as to how effective that is, but the linkage of thyroid and obesity led to a wave of popular drugs that included thyroid hormone or iodine. The next big drug was something called dintrophenol. After some initial success, the drug went into fairly wide use. It's estimated that 100,000 Americans had been treated with it by 1934. But by that time, it was clear that the latest miracle pill had some side effects, serious ones. For one thing, dintrophenol causes cataracts. It also causes neuropathy, and it killed some patients. So really not a great option if you want to remain alive with your vision intact. So that was pulled from the market. The diet industry is worth trillions. The pursuit of a piece of that pie has led to some really scary and dangerous episodes in drug history. But despite all of that, Johann Hari decided Ozempic was right for him.
1: I'll never forget the second day after I took Ozempic. I was lying in bed and I woke up and I thought, I feel something weird. What is it? And I couldn't locate in my body what I was feeling. And it took me about 5 minutes to realize I had woken up and I wasn't hungry. That had never happened to me before. You know, this lifetime of eating ultra processed foods, which profoundly undermine your ability to feel full and make you hungrier, meant that I woke up every morning with a kind of raging hunger and it was just gone. I thought, this is weird. And on autopilot, I went to a diner just up the street from where I live when I'm in London. And I went in and I ordered what I used to order every morning, I'm slightly embarrassed to say, which was a huge chicken sandwich with loads of mayo and loads of chicken in it. And normally I would eat that and still want some potato chips afterwards. And that morning I had like maybe 4 mouthfuls and I was just full. I didn't want any more. I thought, this is really weird. I remember Tatiana, the woman who runs it, shouting after me, "Are you okay, Johan?" Because she'd never seen me leave my food before. And then I went for lunch that day at the Turkish restaurant I used to go to all the time next to my office. And again, I had like 3 or 4 mouthfuls. I was just full. And that's how it felt from then on. It's like shutters had come down on my appetite. So obviously I lost an enormous amount of weight. I lost 42 pounds in a year. In addition, I had some of the more common side effects. So I felt nauseous. Almost everyone feels nauseous when they take these drugs at first. Some people experience an elevated heartbeat when they take the drug at first. And it's very hard to have your heart racing and not feel anxious. Even if you know it's just, oh, it's a side effect of the drug. There's a little bit of you like, oh, what's going on? You know, so that for me actually was more unpleasant than the nausea. It wasn't horrendous. I didn't consider stopping taking it because of that, but it wasn't a nice feeling.
2: So how far into this are you now? Did you say a year and 2 months?
1: I'm a year and almost exactly a year and 5 months in as we record this. For me, you know, I think anyone who's thinking about taking these drugs has to weigh 2 sets of risks. That's certainly how I thought about it. You have to weigh the risks of obesity, which sadly are really bad. You know, almost everything we fear when it comes to health, dementia, heart disease, stroke, diabetes, is all made significantly more likely by being obese. Of course, we need to all passionately oppose stigma. And of course, there are people who are obese and manage to be healthy, but the odds are rigged against you if you're obese. So you've got to weigh those risks against the risks of these drugs. And in my book, Magic Pill, I go through 12 risks associated with these drugs that scientists are concerned about, which are different to the kind of side effects that we're talking about risks here. For me, because of the heart disease risk in my family, I concluded that the benefits outweigh the risks. But I've come to that conclusion with a low level of confidence. There's a lot of the risks that I remain very worried about. And I think it's a perfectly plausible scenario that 20 years from now, someone will find this podcast online, listen to it, we'll know more about the risks of these drugs, and they'll think, what a fool Johan was. He should have listened to his doubts. So I've made the best calculation I can for myself based on my risk profile and based on what we know at the moment about the risks of obesity and the risks of these drugs. But lots of people will have different risk profiles. I would really recommend they go through the list of the risks and benefits in the book. And different people will come to different decisions.
0: There's another thing to consider. These drugs are really expensive. In the US, if you don't have insurance coverage, it can run you $1,000 a month. And even if you can afford it, it doesn't necessarily mean it'll work for you. Studies have shown that about 15% of people just don't respond to the drugs with weight loss.

0: And what does that feel like? What has that felt like emotionally to be carrying around less weight?
1: This is one of the things that most surprised me, both in my experience and in the research for the book. And I think it's the thing people are not being prepared for. So for the first 6 months I was taking Ozempic, I was losing loads of weight. I was getting what I wanted. I could feel healthier. My back pain went away. My neighbor's hot gardener hit on me. Loads of good things happened. But actually, I did not feel emotionally better. If anything, I felt slightly worse. I felt slightly muted. And, you know, it's difficult to generalize from any one individual. Maybe it was just other stuff going on in my life. But I was also at the same time learning about the science that some doctors, although this is contested, some other scientists disagree, are concerned these drugs may be causing depression or even suicidal ideation in a minority of users. I was trying to think about this, and there's a big debate about A, whether that's happening, and B, if it is happening, why. And some scientists think it may be a brain effect, but I actually suspect in my case and in the case of many people, it's something much more basic. I realize, so one of the, what these drugs do is they radically interrupt your eating patterns. Obviously, that's a good thing, but I really realized being deprived of the ability to stuff myself and calm myself through stuffing had made me feel bad, right? Now, bringing that to the surface can be a good thing. Clearly, there are better ways for me to deal with feeling sad than Colonel Sanders, right? But that can be a pretty bumpy transition. And there's a parallel area of science that I think really helps us to think about that. Up to now, the most reliable way to get an enormous amount of weight loss and keep it off has been bariatric surgery. And we know that bariatric surgery brings extraordinary health benefits, right? Massively reduces your chance of heart attack, cancer, diabetes-related death. You know, in the 7 years after you have bariatric surgery, you are 40% less likely to die at all, right? I mean, staggering benefits to your health. But we also know after you have bariatric surgery, your risk of suicide almost quadruples. The overall risk remains low because suicide risk is low generally, but that's a really big increase, right? So I think overeating does a job for people. People overeat for a reason, right? Some of that is to do with the nature of the food, which the food we eat now in Canada, in Britain, across the world, in most of the world, undermines our ability to feel full, addicts us to particular processes. Some of this is about that, but a lot of it as well is about managing our emotions and other psychological factors that I can talk about if you like. And I think people need to be really aware if you're going to take these drugs, there are extraordinary benefits and there are risks. And some of them are psychological risks, that disrupting people's eating patterns can be profoundly psychologically disorientating.
0: Now, you had another episode with a friend of yours that I think is really crucial to talk about. It's the friend who you, in the book, you call Lara. And I think she did and said something that strikes at the heart of something really important in this conversation. She said to you, she sort of confronted you and suggested that although you were presenting to the world that you had taken up Ozempic to address health concerns and real health risks, you know, citing your family background of heart trouble, she thought that what was really motivating you was vanity, and that forced a kind of reckoning for you. What did that feel like to be told, you're not doing this for your heart, you just want to look better at the gym?
1: It was a very difficult moment and confronting moment for me. So she's one of my oldest and closest friends. Lara is someone that I've talked to about all the books I've written, and we've gotten into, she's so insightful and so smart. And with this book, right from the start, she was really pissy, right? She was really just not wanting to hear about it when I brought it up, being tetchy. And she herself is not overweight, so I knew it wasn't like a personal sensitivity. It's like, oh, what's going on here? And then we went for dinner one day and we were, you know, talking about, yeah, I was talking about something I had just learned. And she said, I can't listen to another word of this. And I was like, what's going on? And she said, you're not being honest with yourself. You keep telling me, oh, the debate here is you've got to weigh the risks of obesity against the risks of the drugs, and you're doing this performance of weighing these risks all the time. You're not doing it for that reason. You weren't that fat. You weren't that obese. Don't give me this. You're taking these drugs because the

0: whole time I've known you since we were teenagers, you haven't been happy about the way you look. And now you feel better about the way you look. Admit to yourself you are risking your health for vanity, right? Just level with me, right? And because she knows me so well, I really deeply reflected on what she said. Not in that moment. I was quite defensive in that moment, but afterwards. And I think she overstated it. I mean, I had a BMI of 30. I was obese. There are real health risks associated with being that way. And particularly if you have the heart disease risk in my family that I have. But I think Lara was right. We are complex mixtures of motivations. And she put it to me in a very challenging way. She said, be honest with me. If these drugs boosted your health as much as you claim they do, but they also gave you boils on your face, would you take them? And the honest answer is no, I wouldn't. So yeah, I've got a level with myself. There's a significant amount of vanity in my motivation here.
1: Something to address here, namely that pesky old BMI, the body mass index. Even though it was created 200 years ago by a Belgian statistician with no medical training, and even though attempts to legitimize it with better science actually distorted it with racist omissions and presumptions, the BMI is still everywhere in medicine. That's because it's a useful rough indicator of obesity, but it's a very crude tool. I just thought I should mention that.
2: Of course, you balance that in the book because I think largely through the experience of a woman, a friend of yours, Shelley, whose experience with obesity tells you so much about the kind of cruelty that we dole out as a society for people who are obese. And so I felt this sort of whiplash where I was like, yeah, Laura's right. That Johan, you know, he's just full of himself. He's so vain. He just wants to look hot for that gardener. And then, but when you read about what somebody like Shelley has lived with her entire life, the kind of cruelty that it's really kind of unimaginable until you realize, oh, you know, as a kid, I probably participated in that kind of bullying. But the kind of cruelty that we reserve for fat people in this society, it gets you to thinking, well, why shouldn't those people have a pill that they can take to get them out of that particular hell? And what a nerve that any of the rest of us could reserve any kind of moral judgment on anybody who did make that choice, even if it was for the sake of looking better in public.
0: I think there's a lot of really important things what you just said. I would just preface it by saying, I actually don't think I experienced much stigma about being fat in my life, partly because men are allowed to have different body shapes in a way women are not, because of patriarchy and sexism. I apologize to all the women listening. You don't need me to mansplain this to you. But, you know, 42% of women who have a BMI higher than 35 are insulted every single day, right? It's much lower figure for men. It's still surprisingly high for men. I can't remember the figure, but it's much, much lower. And I have to say, I was insulted for being fat comparatively rarely, almost never to my face. Whereas for overweight women, it's very, very common. It's not a good solution to stigma to drug the population to avoid the stigma, right? There are good arguments for these drugs for many people, and there are reasons why some people shouldn't take them. But I think the way to defeat stigma is to defeat stigma, right? I think the way to defeat stigma, I mean, like, I'm gay, and you think about in our lifetimes, I think you're about the same age as me, Jeff, I'm 45. You think about in our lifetimes, the staggering transformation we've seen in the reduction in stigma towards gay people, in a way, frankly, I would not have thought possible when I was 15 years old. So we can massively reduce stigma and should massively reduce stigma. But I totally take the point you mean, which is, given that we live in a world with that stigma, if someone takes these new drugs, not just to boost their health, but to escape that stigma, yeah, I mean, who are we to judge them? My God,

The title of Johann Hari's book is Magic Pill, and we know that it was named with irony. Ozempic and the rest of this new wave of weight loss drugs have proven to be game changers for some people. But over time, we're learning they are far less than magical. They work for some people some of the time, and they're very expensive. We'll have to stay tuned to see if in the long run, they turn out to be any better than any of the other disastrous attempts to fight fat with a drug.

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Their team includes Hadil Abdelnaby, Graham McDonald, Roshni Nair, Chris Oak, and Cecil Fernandez. The CBC Podcast Showcase is produced by Julian Uzielli. The executive producer is Cecil Fernandez. And if you want to know what other podcasts CBC has in store, why not subscribe to Sounds Good, the CBC Podcast Newsletter? 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

0: This is a CBC News update. It is cloudy and 22 degrees at the CBC in Northwest Calgary at 1:30. Good afternoon. I'm Kenny Mason. We are learning more about what led up to a Calgary police officer shooting and killing a woman on Sunday. And the latest update from the Alberta Serious Incident Response Team. Officials say Calgary police were called out for reports of an erratic driver near Deerfoot Meadows Shopping Center. At around 5:30 p.m., officers used their vehicles to stop an SUV on Deerfoot Trail between Memorial Drive and 16th Avenue Northeast. Police say initial information was that the woman had a knife, and 20 minutes after the initial stop, officers used pepper spray to try and get her out of the vehicle. At that time, police say she got out and moved towards the officers. A taser and less than lethal projectile launcher were fired. An officer also fired their rifle. At that point, officers say a knife was recovered. An emergency responder started first aid. She was rushed to hospital in life-threatening condition and later died. Her death is still under investigation. A rainy weekend is in store for much of Alberta. While Calgary is getting some rain up north, it could be more problematic. Meteorologist Julian Corvo expects between 40 to 70 millimeters of rain in Edmonton, St. Albert, and Sherwood Park.
1: The grounds are saturated, especially like north of Red Deer, you know, especially Edmonton area, so it's not going to be able to absorb a whole lot more. So anyways, overland flooding could be a concern again for some areas, especially if it falls where the heavy rain's already fallen.
0: Corvo says it has been a particularly rainy June. In the forecast, a chance of showers and a storm in Calgary and a high of 22 degrees.
2: Hello and welcome to Laugh Out Loud in the Summer. I'm your host, Ali Hassan.

0: first episode of our summer season where we bring you repeats of some great comedy sets that we've aired over the past few years. Today, we've got some comedy recorded live a few years back at the Okanagan Comedy Festival. And this first performer is a writer, actor, and comic who's been headlining nationally since the mid-90s. Here is Chuck Byrne.
1: So nice to be here in Kelowna, home of you, baby. Oh, man. It's just nice to be out of the house. Hey, because for like 2 years there, my job was illegal. Yeah, I'm an arms dealer. And no, I'm kidding. I'm a comedian. And my job kind of requires us all getting in the room together and kind of breathing on each other's face a little bit. And that wasn't allowed. That wasn't allowed, which was very upsetting for me because as a comedian, you don't really have a job, right? But then when you're not allowed to do comedy, all of the people that depend on you in your life, like your wife and your children, all of a sudden kind of notice, hey, this guy really doesn't have a job. Just kind of felt very naked there all of a sudden. So I had to, because all of a sudden, you know, I had no income. I had to figure out what I was going to do. What are you going to do, right? I don't know what I'm going to do. I don't really have a lot of skills, but modern economy, right? What I do, you monetize what you're already doing, right? Maybe I'll become one of them content creators, hey? Get some of that streaming money rolling in. And so what I figured I'd do, I'm going to open up one of them OnlyFans accounts. Right? Now, if you're unfamiliar with OnlyFans, what this is this is a web-based service that allows regular people, like you and me, direct access into the pornography industry. Finally, right? Somebody's removed all of the barriers to getting into the pornography industry because it used to be so hard, right? You had to have all these hoops.

you had to jump through, right? You had to run away from home. You had to meet some creepy guy at a bus station. There was all these things you had to do to get into the pornography industry. And now it's click, click, click, boom, I'm a porn star. So I figured I'm going to get the money rolling in pretty quick there, right? And I was in the shower doing a little, you know, prep work. And I was coming out of the tub, and I kind of caught myself in the bathroom mirror in kind of a turned three-quarter view. And I realized, this is going to be a fetish website. Right? I mean, people will pay for this stuff, and they're going to pay through the nose. But we're talking about a small segment of the marketplace. Right? And I've watched enough Dragon's Den to know I'm not going to be able to get this to scale. Right? Back to the drawing board, Chuck. So I was still thinking, all right, you know, what do you got to do? I got to monetize what I'm already doing, right? So maybe I'll make some of them ASMR videos, you know, those relaxation videos, right? Your life's too stressful, right? You need a little time, so you need to just stare at, you know, a puddle for 20 minutes with water dripping into it, right? Forget about the troubles of the modern world, right? And so I figured what I'm going to do is I'm just going to record myself for 6 hours every night snoring. It's rhythmic. It's soothing. Also, suspenseful. Right? Because about every 90 minutes or so, I'm just going to stop breathing for a couple of minutes. Yeah.

0: Right as when you're thinking, oh, is this the last video?
1: Hooray! Smash that subscribe button. So I was going to get all set up for that, but then, oh, thank goodness, all right, I live in the socialist paradise that is Canada. And the Canadian government stepped up and said, don't worry, Chuck, we got you, brother. I know you lost all of your income and we're not allowing you to legally do what you do for a living. So don't worry. We're going to give you $2,000 a month. Swish. Right? I mean, that would be fantastic if I lived in Saskatoon. Huh? $2,000 a month? Woo! Daddy's getting a hot tub! But I live in downtown Toronto, so $2,000 a month, that's like parking. And you want a good parking spot. Now that me and my kids are living in the car, you want a good secure spot. It's awful. So I did what all of us did. They told us to go home. I went home. Started eating. Watching Netflix. I've watched all of Netflix. You know what Netflix recommends for me? Going on a walk. Why don't you get out of the house, fella? Get a little sunshine on your face. Just delivery food and Netflix. It's awful. That's how I dug into the beginning of it. I was just depressed and eating. I mean, there's a few things I really kind of liked about the pandemic. The contactless delivery. Oh, so wonderful. No longer do I have to open the door and make eye contact to share the shame of how much McDonald's this guy's dropping off at my front door. I used to have to pretend there was a fake poker game going on in my living room. Huh? Hey, don't fold my cards, fellas. I'm just grabbing everyone's McDonald's. Oh, down there just behind the peephole watching them. Hey, oh, just put the bag down and skedaddle, fella. I ain't got no pants on behind this door. Oh, yeah. Netflix has ruined how television works, hasn't it? All of the streaming and the Hulu and the Prime and everything. Because it used to be the way television worked, right? Is you'd sit down, you'd watch your program, and then at the end of it, you'd go live your life for a week. Hey, leave the house, maybe get some groceries. Hey, raise

your children if that's what you're into. Come back a week later, see where your story's going to go. But now you can sit down and watch 100,000 episodes of a television show. Wake up one day and you got a beard, you're up 20 pounds. Everything in your living room is covered in chip dust. What happened to my life? I've watched episode 5 of every series on Netflix at least 3 times. Right? Because you dig into the new series and you get all excited. You're all prepared, right? You get the guy to drop off a big bag of McDonald's for you. Right? You're all ready to go, right? Power down the cheeseburgers. By episode 4, you're getting a little sleepy. Episode 5, you're not enough. Episode 6, you're out cold. Next morning, they're like, so, you ready for episode 7? Mm-hmm, you'd know better than I would. Right? Fire up episode 7. Who the hell are these people? Back it up to 6? Nothing. 5? Sounds familiar. Back it up to 4. I already watched this episode. The pandemic actually worked out pretty good for me because I took all the negative and tried to do positive with it. Right? Because initially I did what everybody did, right? Put on a pair of sweatpants, started eating, turned on the old boob tube. Here we go. Lockdown. To be honest with you, then all of a sudden everybody was like eating junk food in their sweatpants in the living room being depressed and kind of took the charm out of it for me. I've been doing that for like 20 years. Now everybody's doing it? That's not so cool. So I lost a bunch of weight. That's what I did during the pandemic. And just to give you an idea of how much weight I've lost, I won't tell you the numbers because they're irrelevant. But when we started the pandemic, I was at max capacity in a double XL. Right? Max capacity. Like, I was starting to think, all right, next stop, carnival, right? And now, currently, right now, as I stand in front of you, I'm wearing an XL, and I got some room, right? I got a little bit of room. You didn't clap when I was buying $60 worth of crap at the drive-thru, so don't clap now. I appreciate the support, but, you know, shut up. Starving. Right? I can wear an L, but I kind of feel like a sausage that's been left on the barbecue for a few too many. You know, I feel like I'm in a pop. So I'm in the XL, and I'm feeling good about the XL. And one of my favorite things about America is if I drive far enough south into the United States right now, eventually, I'm wearing a medium. But I had to lose weight because my problem is, like a lot of people, I'm good at gaining weight. I'm very good at gaining weight. If I don't pay attention, I can gain about 5-6 pounds a week, which would be awesome if I was cattle. Right? Yeah. Head on down to the Agriplex and auction my ass off and make some do-re-me, huh? But I'm not cattle. And at some point, my heart will just explode, right, if I keep eating. So I had to fix things up a little bit because initially, I didn't take the pandemic seriously. I didn't. When it first ended of 2019, I was making bat soup jokes. I didn't know. And then a couple of months after that, they come on TV, and you know what they said? They said, old people are dying. That did not come as a terrible surprise to me. That's what old people do. That's their jam, man. That's how I want to go. Old. I would like the first thing people say when they find out I'm dead to be, well, about time. But that's the thing. That's what old people do. I mean, when's the last time somebody called you up to tell you grandma just summited Mount Everest? Oh. She fell down in the kitchen. She's in the hospital. It's not looking good. That's what happened to grandma. That's how I want to go. I would like to live so long that the distance from standing to the floor will murder me. You have used every bit of toothpaste in that tube if 3 feet vertical will just knock you off the planet. Well done. And then they came back on the TV a couple of months after that, and they said, you know, fat people are dying. And I turned the volume up a little on the TV there. And that's when I got serious and had to start losing weight.
But I dealt with the pandemic the way most people did. I did pretty good. I tried

0: to make adjustments. I tried to be positive. I tried to be Canadian about it. I tried to solve the problem. Because we're not a perfect country by any stretch of the imagination, but every once in a while we get things right. We changed our national anthem. Can you imagine the cacophony of gunfire if somebody suggested that in America? Oh, my goodness. Right? Canada, it was easy. People came up and they said, we find the words in the national anthem offensive. Oh, yeah. Yeah. How so? Well, it says in all our sons command, and we find that exclusionary. Yeah, I can see how you do that. Yeah. We want you to change it to all of us command. Yeah, okay, that seems pretty reasonable. That all you want? Well, yeah. Okay, then. I think that's how we should solve most of our problems. I would like all of the anger and bitterness at Parliament Hall to end with, okay, then. It'd be a nice way to wrap things up. You guys have been an absolute pleasure to talk to, so okay, then. I'm going to go. Good night, everybody.
1: That was Chuck Byrne, and you can find more of his comedy on YouTube when you search Chuck Byrne. That's B-Y-R-N. Now, we're just kicking off summer. Canada Day is a few days away, so I know you don't want to be thinking about the fall just yet. That's my job, and I did want to get you a little excited about some of the live recordings we have coming up. We're going to be at the Roxy Theatre in Owen Sound, Ontario on September 25th. We'll be at the Danforth Music Hall for Accent on Toronto on October 15th. We're at the Schenckman Arts Centre in Ottawa on November 19th. And we're trying to sneak a visit out to Cape Breton as well. And I'll have more info in the coming weeks about all those shows. All right, let's get back to our show. This comedian has worked in Montreal, in Jakarta, Indonesia, and as she's about to tell you, for Comedy Central Asia in Singapore. Here is Yumi Nagashima.
2: Hey, hey, hey. Hello, beautiful people in Lake Country. How's it going tonight? Good. A little bit introduction about myself. My name is Yumi, like you and me. Nice to meet you. I am originally from Japan. Have you ever been there? Yes. Where in Japan did you go?
3: Tokyo.
2: Tokyo? Never heard of. Just joking. What did you do in Tokyo?
3: I taught golf.
2: You taught golf in Tokyo?
3: Yes.
2: And how was it?
3: It was very fun.
2: It was very fun. Yes. Thank you for sharing. Sorry, what's your name?
3: My name is Robert.
2: Robert, give love to Robert. Had an amazing time in Tokyo. And it's been more than 15 years since I moved to Canada, but I still have a Japanese accent. The Japanese language doesn't have the R sound, so R is difficult for me. You have no idea. How frustrating it is. When you can't pronounce frustrated very well. When you want to express your frustration. People in Canada are so chill. Like, don't worry about it. It's cute. But I know it's a lie. Because I too got frustrated when I called Best Buy for technical support and the guy had an Indian accent and it was hard to understand. And I went to tactical laser tag for the very first time. The guy who explained how to handle the gun had a Russian accent.

And it was hard to understand. And when Air Canada lost my luggage, I called Central Baggage Office, and the lady didn't have an accent. But it was too hard to understand. I'm a Vancouver-based stand-up comedian, but recently I had an opportunity to be on a TV show called Comedy Central Asia in Singapore. Yeah, have you ever been to Singapore? Yeah. Singapore is very interesting country. Super advanced, yet primitive at the same time. They use the most expensive camera lens to film, but they got so weirded out when they saw a nicotine patch on my arm. And I was explaining what it was. All the crew gathered around me, like, oh. Like when Ewoks saw C-3PO for the very first time. And I was like, that's right. I'm a shiny yellow joke-telling android with nicotine addiction. You may have the lens that can see all my flaws, but you don't have the patch to patch my flaws. So I gave them a box of nicotine patches as a parting gift. I'm pretty sure they're addicted to nicotine now. My grandpa just turned 99 years old. Yeah, thank you. So I asked him, hey, grandpa, you are 99 years old. Can you give me one most important advice of life? And he gave me this beautiful song. Do you guys want to hear it? Okay. It goes like this.

it means my elbow joints super messed up. I just wanna

What do you think of pickup lines? Yes? No? Maybe? I used to dislike pickup lines, but ever since the pandemic brought a sense of social isolation, I really appreciate when another human being makes the first move to connect with me. Thank you for your service. It still needs to be a good pickup line, though, because good pickup line and bad pickup line have slightly different effects. A good one sets a warm fire in my heart, and bad one makes me want to set a fire on my house with me in it. Recently, I was walking in downtown Vancouver, and one guy came up to me and said, "Konnichiwa, do you want to go for sushi sometime?" I think it's a tiny bit racist. Like 75% racist. Well, let me explain. For example, when I see an attractive, let's say, a Spanish guy, would I go and say, "Hola, do you want me to seduce you with flamenco and give you a sleepless siesta?"

0: fancy, a charming, an Australian guy, would I go and say, good day, do you want to do some cocaine in Whistler? I wouldn't say that. Because it's racist. Recently, my friend said, if I see another hipster opening up some pretentious coffee bar, I will kill myself. So I said, cool. When's your funeral? Because I love hipsters. They reject anything they deem to be too popular. So if they want, like, you know what? Mainstream comedy is not cool anymore. We want to see a female comedian with color and with someone interesting accent. If hipster didn't exist, I wouldn't be performing comedy here tonight. Because I would be too discouraged by the amount of redneck people trying to say hello to me in Chinese. And I have a weak spot for men with buns. Because I am a samurai descent. A hipster barista who makes me matcha soy latte is my spirit animal. I have a boyfriend, a hipster boyfriend. I love my boyfriend's scent. And he was on business trip recently, and I was missing him so much. And I was like, would it be wrong if I smelled his t-shirt in our laundry basket? But I was like, no, Yumi. Do what your heart desires. And I sniffed it. And it wasn't the smell I was looking for. And I was like, now my heart desires to do the laundry. Nothing turns me on like Downy's fabric softener. You guys been so much fun, but I'm gonna leave you on this. Did you know from the 8th century to 12th century, Japanese women used to dye their teeth black? Yeah, not because they wanted to look ugly, to avoid all the creepy white English teachers. But because black teeth were super stylish back then. I'm thinking of painting my teeth black when I get married. It's gonna be an iconic look. Pure white dress and pitch black teeth. And I'm going to paint my boyfriend's teeth black too. And he'll be like, baby, you look very traditional. And I'll be like, baby, you do way too much crystal meth. Thank you very much.
1: 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And that's it for our show today. My thanks to Robert Gallant, sound engineer Corey Haberstock, and our founding producer, Tracy Rideout. And a special thanks to my producer, Lee Pitts. Thank you for listening to Laugh Out Loud in the summer. We're available as a free podcast that you can take with you wherever you go. My name is Ali Hassan. I'll see you back here real soon.

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3: This is CBC News. It is cloudy, 22 degrees at the CBC in Northwest Calgary. 2 o'clock. Good afternoon. I'm Kenny Mason. The death toll in Venezuela's double earthquake has climbed to around nearly 1,000, with more than 3,300 others injured. The quake hit a massive area that includes Venezuela's capital of Caracas, causing several buildings to collapse and causing widespread damage. Here in Calgary, people are pitching in and organizing to help. Jose Ramirez is with the president of the Calgary Latin American Film Festival. He says he is worried for family and friends impacted by the quakes.
4: We're going to be looking for families and friends, and you know, under the rubble and the buildings destroyed, and there was going to be no help. And at the moment, people are still waiting for machinery and tools to rescue people, and with their bare hands, and asking for support from the same community and members of the community is how they are coping with this situation, trying to rescue survivors under those buildings destroyed.
3: This weekend's Taste of Venezuela Festival at Eau Claire Plaza will go ahead as planned, with volunteers collecting donations for earthquake relief. The Calgary Food Bank says some volunteers have been working hard to mitigate the damage of one of its fresh vegetable gardens east of Calgary after it took a tough hit from a storm last week. CBC's Dave Gilson reports.
5: Food Bank officials say the damage at its largest garden near Strathmore included rows of onions, carrots, and zucchini. While some crops survived, it says volunteers have already reseeded more than 25 rows of vegetables and has been sourcing new plants. Last year, the garden produced more than 71,000 pounds of fresh produce. President and CEO Melissa Fromm says their Get Growing Garden project is important for their clients, especially as food bank need continues to grow.
6: In today's world of supply chain volatility and rising food costs, we are constantly striving to find sustainable, long-term, affordable sources of healthy food.
5: Should this eventually result in a smaller harvest, she says they'll be working on ways to try to make up for the losses. Due to factors like food safety regulations and storage requirements, officials add that won't include an appeal for fresh vegetable donations from the public. The food bank says it has 4 gardens through volunteer and corporate partnerships, and adds it harvested nearly 120,000 pounds of vegetables last year. Dave Gilson, CBC News, Calgary.
3: For the first time in nearly 8 decades, Frank Mickey won't be a part of the Pinocchio Stampede. The local legend and longtime contributor to the event died late last year. CBC's Lena El-Sadi has that story.
7: This year, the Pinocchio Stampede is celebrating its 90th anniversary. For 78 of those years, one man has been a key name in the event.
8: Frank Mickey was the salt of the earth and a solid, honest guy that worked hard and gave his all.
7: Bruce Harbin, current Pinocchio Stampede Association president, says this year would be one of the first without him in the event's history. But his legacy will continue to live on through others, according to Denny Phipps, the CEO of the Canadian Pro Rodeo Association.
9: His fingerprints are all over not just the Pinocchio Stampede, but also everybody who's come onto that board of directors that has been mentored or taught the ropes from Frank Mickey.
7: The event will kick off with a tribute to the late cowboy. Lena El-Sadi, CBC News, Pinocchio.
3: It's a bittersweet day for students and parents alike as the school year comes to a close. For some educators, they're saying goodbye to their classrooms for the last time. Shannon Griffin is one of those cleaning out her desk today after 29 years with the Catholic School Board, retiring as principal of Our Lady of the Evergreens, Acadia 6 school. Griffin says one standout moment was a conversation with an innocent grade 3 student who asked her if she got paid to be a teacher.
10: And I said, of course I do. It's my job. And she said, I thought a job was something that you hated and you love teaching. And it was a real message about it shows

0: that I loved my job. And her only view, she was 8 years old in grade three, thinking that, you know, her parents like went to their job and they hated their job and it was work and job. And I like, I hope she's out there somewhere. Her name's Brittany. And I hope she's out there somewhere in a job that she loves.
1: Griffin says she backed into teaching as a profession, but found it was a wonderful career where you can help change children's lives. Taking a look at the weather forecast in Calgary, a chance of showers and a risk of a severe thunderstorm this afternoon, a high of 22 degrees. Cloudy with a chance of showers and a risk of a thunderstorm overnight, low 14. Tomorrow becoming a mix of sun and cloud in the morning with a chance of showers and a risk of a thunderstorm and a high of 20 degrees. Sunday, rain, a high of 16. In Lethbridge, becoming cloudy this afternoon with a few showers, risk of a thunderstorm, a high of 24. Medicine Hat, increasing cloudiness, showers beginning in the afternoon, risk of a thunderstorm, a high of 25. Red Deer, increasing cloudiness, a chance of showers, risk of a severe thunderstorm, and a high of 24.
2: 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I'm Odario Williams. Montreal-based singer-songwriter Elisabe has had an amazing success with her album Inuktitut. It features Inuk language cover versions of classic rock songs, and it won Adult Alternative Album of the Year at the 2025 Juno Awards. 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

Hi, this is Elisa P and you're listening to CBC Music Live. Cyndi Lauper, I think for a little Inuk girl that I was, this song, I think she was loud, she was fun, and she was telling all the girls to just be who you are and just don't be the nice, quiet girl. Just let it all out and just be proud. So I think we are very lucky we had Cyndi in our lives. So I, of course, I

0: Did you recognize that melody? You just heard Elissa P with her version of Cyndi Lauper's 86 classic, Time After Time. I'm Odario Williams. 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
1: Album Inuktitut came out over a year ago now, and it's brought so much surprises for me anyway, because this album, although they are cover songs, really is...

very personal. It tells a story. Each song tells a story. Where I'm from or where I was when I heard it for the first time, as to being, you know, I was a little girl up to my teenage years, and even brought it back all the way to my uncle's era, you know, hippie days, the residential school kids arriving to their home and decided to really, they wanted to be like Led Zeppelin, and they formed a band. So everything in this album is related to either a family or to the North. And of course, when we talk about these songs that I stole from white people, really, we're not the only music, though, existed. Before that, a lot of indigenous artists, Inuit artists, had a lot to say, of course, because we're from the land, very vast, that speaks, that we feel, that we are connected to the mountains, the animals, and the big skies. It's a lot of energy where I'm from. So when I say I stole these songs from white people, we must never forget we are storytellers since way back. Oh, yes.

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Going to California. California much now, as we say in Ineptitude. It's like the foundation of this album. It's really my love for this music that I grew up listening to. And I think it's, when I translate it to Ineptitude, it's almost like talking

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1: I wanted to simply give it as a gift to my family, to the North. It was like between us. I mean, no label getting involved, no press people getting involved. It's like our thing, and if you hear about it, well, good, you know. I had no idea that it was going to take us to people, but people really feel a strong connection to the layers inside this album because I think they really feel and hear the emotions behind each song that I bring. So I'm just like overwhelmed by how this album has been received because it was such a probably the most personal album.

That's Alyssa P. performing Led Zeppelin's Going to California. I'm Odario Williams. 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Alyssa P.'s album Inuktitut features Inuk language cover versions of classic rock songs, including the track you just heard. It won a 2025 Juno Award, but it's

0: You just heard Elissa P with her version of The Unforgiven by Metallica. I'm Odario Williams. 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
1: This is a CBC News update. It is cloudy and 22 degrees at the CBC in Northwest Calgary. 2:30. Good afternoon. I'm Kenny Mason. The Calgary Food Bank says volunteers have been working hard to mitigate the damage to its largest vegetable garden near Strathmore after it took a hard hit from a storm last week. Officials say the damage included rows of onions, carrots, and zucchini. While some crops survived, it says volunteers have already reseeded more than 25 vegetable rows that have been sourcing new plants. It says the garden produced more than 71,000 pounds of fresh produce last year. President and CEO Melissa Fromm says their Get Grow and Garden project is important for their clients, especially as food bank needs continue to grow.
2: In today's world of supply chain volatility and rising food costs, we are constantly striving to find sustainable, long-term, affordable sources of healthy food.
1: Should this eventually result in a smaller harvest, she says they'll be working on ways to try and make up for the losses. Residents of Givens, Alberta, have voted to remain a town. 68.5% of people living in the community, about 35 kilometers north of Edmonton, voted in favor. The other option was to dissolve and become a hamlet in Sturgeon County. The plebiscite was held as the town grapples with significant financial debt that puts its risk of insolvency. In the forecast for Calgary, a chance of showers this afternoon, risk of a severe thunderstorm with a high of 22 degrees. Continues overnight with a low of 14, becoming a mix of sun and cloud in the morning tomorrow with a chance of showers, risk of a thunderstorm, a high of 20.
0: Welcome back to CBC Music Live. I'm Odario Williams. We're with Elissa P and her band at the Opera House in Toronto. They're performing tracks off her Juno-winning album, Inuktitut, which features Inuk language cover versions of classic rock songs. This next one you'll hear was a huge hit for Fleetwood Mac. It's called Dreams. Here's Elissa P to tell the story of her connection to it.
3: So I have this image, this very vivid image that would always come back kind of to haunt me as if it was, it was like a dream that comes back to you all the time. Since I can remember to very much late in my life. And it's a feeling, and it's also image of where I'm from. I'm from a very hilly place in Saluit, Nunavik, surrounded by valleys and mountains, where we've been for a long, long time. And these mountains are like our friend. They're tough on us, but they also protect us. So I'm very little, and I feel like I'm literally flying across this valley, the mountains, and I'm really excited, but yet I'm a little bit afraid. It's a bit scary. So that's the feeling I have. It's like I'm flying, and I think I'm even laughing. I'm very small, and I know there's somebody behind me. I'm in front of someone, and I feel excited. It's a sense of adventure, but I also feel loved. I feel a sense of, you know, security. So this image is later followed by my mother, who is listening, Mia Yi, who's my adopted mother, who raised me since I was born. She, you know, she was this nice little lady who didn't speak English or couldn't understand English. But she hears a song by Fleetwood Mac on the radio, local radio. And she says, Hamitaulagli? She says, shut it off. And then I'm thinking, what's with her? What's with her voice? There's something there. So I learned recently, not long ago, that my brother, Sailasi, who was this beautiful young man, apparently, well, he looked like Bruce Lee of the North. He was this beautiful young man. Apparently, he had a motorbike. And actually, my brother Sailasi died from a fire when I was nearly not 3 years old. And what I realized is that

You just heard Elissa P perform her version of Dreams, written by Stevie Nicks, made famous by Fleetwood Mac. I'm Odario Williams. 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

his life to his music, because he is just one force. And this song is really, I find, not necessarily about wolves, but about Inuit. Inuit are meant to be free. Inuit are meant to just go with the nature.

0: That was Elissa P with a song called Kanyaguma. I'm Odario Williams. You're listening to CBC Music Live. Elissa P has one more classic song for you. Here she is to introduce it.
1: I had a cousin. His name was Tayara. He was very soft spoken. He was very tall, but he had something, Tayara, in him. So he really did teach me this space. This, what we call the space where we can allow our bodies just to feel and to have that space, because he loved pop music. He was a bit older than me. I was a teenager, so I would somehow, I don't know how back then, that will never happen again nowadays, but he lived alone, and his house, it felt like it had no furniture. Just this dance floor. Yeah, that's how I remember it. So he just kind of taught me to just go there, because I was very shy. So my cousin Tayara apparently learned not long ago that when he went to Montreal for the first time with his school teacher Carmel and a bunch of young teenagers, when he got to Montreal, apparently he kind of transformed and he became very even lighter, and he wore purple and pink, and he felt really happy. He looked really happy. And as you know, in indigenous communities, a lot in Inuit communities, a lot of young kids have, you know, lost their lives. Way too many of my cousins died. Some in one winter, I remember losing three cousins. And when you think about it, you have to wonder where all these deep pains are coming from, right? So one day my cousin, who lived next door to my house, hung himself in his closet, and it was that goodbye that leaves you very empty and very quiet. So what I realized, though, is music is so important. And this song was our song. And I wish he was here with us in Toronto so we could go dancing. But I really do wonder sometimes. He's here, Tayara. So this is for him. This is our song.

That's Elissa P with her reinterpretation of the Queen classic, I Wanna Break Free. It's off her album, Inuktitut, which won Adult Alternative Album of the Year at the 2025 Juno Awards. If you'd like to go see Elissa P live, she has some concerts coming up. She'll perform at the Grand Gathering of First Nations in Mashtuyat, Quebec, next Friday, July 3rd. 2 days later, she'll be in Vancouver to perform at the FIFA Fan Festival on Sunday, July 5th. After that, she'll do a set at Ottawa Blues Fest on July 19th and the Festin Culturel de Brassard in Brassard, Quebec on August 8th. For Elissa P fans in Toronto, she'll be at Massey Hall on the same bill with I and headliner Alison Russell on October 22nd. Well, if you'd like to listen to this show again, go to our website at cbc.ca/music, then CBC Listen, search for CBC Music Live. Thanks to Ruben Mond, Kelly Brown, and Ian Terrio for recording all that music and providing it to us. CBC Music Live is produced by Andrea Jin and Malcolm Gould. I hope you can join me next Friday afternoon for Bad, Bad, Not Good, right here on CBC Music Live, 2 p.m., half hour later in Newfoundland. Meanwhile, we're going to leave you today with more from Elissa P. This is Inuniarivit, or Born to Be Alive. Stay tuned for more great programming here on CBC Radio 1. I'm Odario Williams. Have a wonderful week. Till next time.

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2: June is Black Music Month, and as part of its celebrations, Calgary's National Music Center invites you to be part of an intimate journey through the life of Nat King Cole. We'll meet performer Dwayne Forrest ahead of his show this weekend. That's after 4:30.
3: From CBC News, The World This Hour, I'm Martina Fitzgerald. The most famous fixer-upper in the country is going to get a major refresh. Prime Minister Mark Carney has announced plans to refurbish 24 Sussex Drive with a call-out to Canadian firms to submit design ideas. As Tom Perry reports, it will return to being a residence for prime ministers, even though the current one has no plans to move in.
4: Today, our government is acting to renew this building.
5: Prime Minister Mark Carney says the time has come to finally repair and rebuild 24 Sussex Drive.
4: For years, many have agreed that 24 Sussex should be saved, but it was left to language, and so the damage spread. And now it's in critical condition.
5: To save 24 Sussex, the government is launching a design competition. Canadian architects can submit plans, and a winner will be selected by a jury of experts overseen by the Royal Architectural Institute of Canada. To pay for the project, the Rideau Hall Foundation, a charitable organization with ties to the Governor General's office, will launch a national fundraising drive. Donations will be accepted from Canadian citizens, permanent residents, and from philanthropic organizations, but not from corporations, and the list of donors will be made public. Tom Perry, CBC News, Ottawa.
3: BC's Attorney General says the province's Consumer Protection Regulator is investigating complaints against StubHub. Soccer fans say the company canceled their World Cup tickets, often just hours before game time. StubHub blames FIFA's ticketing technology. But industry insiders the CBC spoke with say professional scalpers are known for canceling sales and then reselling tickets for bigger profits or selling tickets they never actually owned. Police in Winnipeg are cracking down on open illegal drug use in public places. Superintendent Brian Milne says in the first 2 days of a 10-day operation, officers have already dealt with 100 cases.
6: What we are not tolerating anymore is open drug use in public areas. This is in response to complaints that have been mounting from the community, I'll say it, for months and months now.
3: Police have confiscated drugs and anyone under the influence was taken for a medical assessment. 25 people have been arrested. Police say the goal is to discourage and reduce open drug use in Winnipeg and disrupt drug trafficking. Former U.S. National Security Advisor John Bolton has pleaded guilty to illegally retaining classified information. It marks a victory for the U.S. Justice Department in its quest to prosecute President Donald Trump's perceived political enemies. Willie Lowry has more.
7: John Bolton pleaded guilty to one count of unlawfully retaining sensitive national security information. The charge stems from his time as President Donald Trump's national security advisor from 2018 to 2019. The plea agreement is focused on information he is accused of sending to his wife and daughter. U.S. Attorney for Maryland Kelly Hayes says Bolton shared more than 1,000 pages of classified information.
8: He also knew the damage to national security that could be caused by mishandling that sensitive information. Nevertheless, as Mr. Bolton just admitted, he put our national security at grave risk.
7: In court, Bolton told the judge he was sorry. He faces up to 5 years in prison and agreed to pay a $2.2 million fine. Bolton will be sentenced in October. Willie Lowry, CBC News, Washington.
3: The U.S., Israel, and Lebanon have signed a framework agreement to disarm Hezbollah. U.S. Secretary of State Marco Rubio describes it as a first step toward peace amid months of fighting between Israel and Hezbollah militants. The agreement aims to help Lebanon's army secure all areas of the country. Following that, Rubio says Israel would withdraw from all Lebanese territory. That is one of Iran's demands in its own tentative peace deal with the U.S. Hezbollah was not party to the agreement signed today. And that is your World This Hour. For CBC News, I'm Martina Fitzgerald.

0: I'm Chris Delatore. Is it by Charlie XCX, Drake, or someone else altogether? Our pop culture watcher tells us about his contenders for Song of the Summer and the artists behind them. Welcome to the Home Stretch here on CBC Radio 1 in Calgary. I feel like it should be sunnier outside if we're going to talk Song of the Summer, but we've got to make do with the weather that we have, Kim Johnston.
1: Yes. I also feel like we're having a deja vu, because I feel like this is how we started off yesterday when it was like, ooh, it looks so cloudy out there. Perhaps some active weather on the way. Maybe.
0: Yeah.
1: That was
0: and then it was fine. I was able to mow my lawn yesterday.
1: Yes.
0: I feel like
1: Success.
0: I should update our listeners because I talked about that like 30 times. Sorry, everyone.
1: Okay. No, that's okay, because now it's done and it's ready for more rain so it can grow some more, because it looks like we could be in for some of that in the city. So there is a 30% chance we could see some showers late this afternoon, as well as the risk of a severe thunderstorm. We do have a watch in place for a severe thunderstorm. The wind will also be a little bit gusty this afternoon as well for a high of 22. That's actually where we're at right now. There is a 60% chance of showers this evening as well, and same risk of a thunderstorm and a low of 14. Tomorrow, a mix of sun and cloud, a 60% chance of showers late in the morning and in the afternoon, the risk of a thunderstorm as well, a high of 20 degrees. Rain on Sunday, though, and a high of 16. And we are expecting a decent amount of rain on Sunday, probably a little less here in Calgary than what they'll see in the mountains, but we are still expecting rain for Sunday. So not quite as bad as what we were anticipating yesterday, but still cooler than we'd like for the weekend. Right now, it is the wind is gusting from the southeast up to 36 kilometers an hour, and it is 22 degrees. On the roads, there is a closure in downtown Calgary. 9th Street between McDougall Road and Centre Avenue is closed because of a police incident. So please avoid that area and look for an alternate route. But if you see any problems on the roads, you can reach me this afternoon, 403-521-1010.
0: Thank you, Kim. Kenny Mason joins us with headlines.
2: As students wrap up their school year, some educators are saying goodbye to their schools and classrooms for the last time. For them, this summer is also the beginning of a new chapter, retirement. Shannon Griffin is one of those educators who's cleaning out her desk today after 29 years with the Catholic School Board. As principal of Our Lady of the Evergreens, a K-6 school in Evergreen, she says this was a challenging year with the teacher strike last October.
3: People who are doing the job of teaching do it because they love it. If anybody thinks that we're in it for the big money, they're wrong. We were fighting for a reason, and then when we were forced back, it just felt like it was all for naught.
2: Griffin says teaching is a wonderful profession when you literally witness the changes you can make in the lives of human beings. After 11 years, dinosaurs are back at the Telesparks Science Center. Starting today, Sue, the most complete, best-preserved Tyrannosaurus Rex skeleton ever discovered, will make its debut as part of an interactive dinosaur exhibit at the center. Sue measures 40 feet long and 13 feet tall. Zach Anderson is Sparks Senior Director of Science and Education.
4: This replica is done based on the skeleton that exists with the proper musculature based on today's best science. The Sue that you see is different than the Sue you might be familiar with. For example, they might have had lips covering their teeth. They're probably a little more bulky than you expected, but those are more realistic proportions based on the most up-to-date evidence.
2: And coming soon, we'll be joined by Roberta, the T-Rex straight out of the Jurassic Park movie. Anderson says the immersive experience combines science, storytelling, technology, sound, and environment to transport guests 67 million years into the past. That is your update from the CBC Calgary Newsroom. Chris.
0: Thanks for that, Kenny. It's now 8 minutes past 3 o'clock.

0: Music from Charlie XCX there and her single Spring Summer 26. Sure, it's an upbeat sounding song, but also kind of downbeat as far as having a song to kick off the summer. Our pop culture watcher, Rad Simon Pillay, joins us to make the case why that song and others might be considered this year's songs of the summer. Hey, Rad.
1: Hi, Chris.
0: So the lyrics are Spring Summer 26. When the world is going to end, no hope for any of it. That's what she's saying in the chorus there. What made you pick

0: this one is Song of the Summer.
1: I spot no lies, Chris. What yeah. I mean, I first off, she kind of rigged the game as far as like Song of the Summer goes, because you know you Google it and the SEO pulls up her song.
0: Yeah,
1: she has Spring Summer in the title. But yeah, why not have a Song of the Summer that acknowledges how messed up the world is right now and complicates the idea of what a Song of the Summer should be? I mean, we're all going to be enjoying ourselves at the lake or the barbecue while the world is going to hell, as Charlie XCX says. So it does feel very of the moment. And of course, I mean, you know, this song is more personal and meaningful than that for Charlie XCX, because this is the single she's releasing 2 years after Brat Summer, right? Which is the name we gave that summer when she dropped her Brat album. Brat album becoming this kind of globe-dominating cultural phenomenon, especially, you know, in that moment where Charlie tweets, Kamala is Brat. And then the Kamala Harris campaign adopts the Brat album as their aesthetic. Kamala's Brat becomes part of their slogan. We all know how that turned out, right? And that's what Charlie XCX, I think, is reckoning with in the song, right? She's reckoning with her personal discomfort with how big the Brat album got, how it kind of got away from her. She has a line in the pre-chorus that goes, you think my politics could work as a press strategy, like directly addressing that Kamala's Brat moment and how that marketing didn't turn into anything positive. And, you know, the chorus ends with, like, nothing's going to save us, not music or fashion or film. So, you know, very, very nihilistic choice, of course, for the Song of the Summer. But I think she comes by that nihilism honestly.
0: Yeah, I agree. I think Drake has at least one contender for Song of the Summer. He put out not one, but three records a month ago. Many of the songs are in the Billboard Hot 100. Are you seeing contenders for Song of the Summer here?
1: I mean, I'm glad you're putting it like he's got to have at least one. And then when he drops three albums, and we could salvage one song out of all the tracks that were kind of dead on arrival. I mean, look, like, you know, yeah, I do think there's a few tracks that are worth the listen. I mean, the most lightweight and upbeat tracks are actually, I think, on the Maid of Honor album. You know, songs like True Bestie and BBW, like those are the tracks I would put on at a backyard barbecue. BBW especially, because, like, you know, it's got this really glorious sample where Drake's taking a classic soca song and then playing it against the TikTok voice to speech app, just having fun with that. Let's have a listen to that.
2: Put your back in it. What you waiting for?

0: Chris, every song that every time that bit plays, like I unconsciously put my hand on the soundboard and pretend like I'm a DJ bouncing along to it. Like that's kind of fun. That's what it invokes in me. Mm. Look, I mean that's Drake sampling Denise Belfon's 1999 soca hit Work, and it's an example of my favorite Drake, which is the Drake who pays tribute to the Caribbean music that inspires him, the Caribbean music that is so influential within Canadian culture. I mean, that mix feels like a very Toronto-born cornucopia of culture, and just that 20-second window, like out of all of the songs that Drake put out on those three albums, like that 20-second window is the thing that's going to be on repeat on my summer.
1: Yeah, and that's not even the song that's charting, right? Tell us about the Drake song that's actually, you know, a commercial hit right now.
0: I mean, you know, I think almost every song on the Iceman album is on the Billboard Hot 100, but like the one at the top, the one that's had the top spot for weeks, the number one spot for weeks on the top 100, and the most likely, I guess, contender on every list for Song of the Summer is Janis, STFU. So let's actually have a listen to a bit of that.

0: And shout out to Lucky Lee, because that's the chorus. The I Follow Rivers from Lucky Lee is the song that he's interpolating there.
1: Which anyone who's a fan of the movie Blue is the Warmest Color, as I am, has a lot of love for that Lucky Lee song. And look, yeah, so he's sampling the melody of that song on this, which is the reigning track of Drake's Iceman album. Admittedly, really catchy and funny song, but like it's also, I think, a song that exemplifies how stunted and miserable Drake's music has become. Because if you're listening to the verses, like Drake's expressing his bitterness after losing the battle to Kendrick.

0: Even after he surrendered in battle, he's here taking some bitter cheap shots at Kendrick. He makes fun of Kendrick for making white people feel guilty, is what he says, which is an insult predicated on the fact that Kendrick makes music that confronts different forms of oppression and black struggle, and Drake does not. And then he makes fun of Kendrick for giving out turkeys to families in Compton every Thanksgiving and calling it a publicity stunt that Kendrick, because Kendrick then goes back to living in the hills after. So, you know, his whole Iceman album is like this. There's so many songs like this where Drake's basically like, hey, Kendrick, you suck because you give charitably and make music that addresses the struggles for the black community. And you clearly inflated your numbers because who wants to listen to that stuff? And anyone who, you know, listens to that stuff, I got my eyes on you. And everyone who took his side, you know, you're going to get there. They're going to get there. It's like, that's the hill Drake wants to die on this album. Meanwhile, you know, he refuses to beat the allegations against him as someone whose music tends to lean petty and superficial and misogynistic, whose music and persona has been embraced by all these Twitch streamers and the manosphere. So, you know, by popular demand, Drake has hit a lot of hits vying for Song of the Summer, but I, you know, checked out a while ago.
1: So then what do you think the Song of the Summer is then?
0: You know, it's interesting. I actually went into the season almost thinking, like, it's been a pretty weak year for music, and I wonder if we're just going to keep listening to Olivia Dean's music from last year, because nothing this year is really holding a candle to Man I Need. And then it's like Olivia Rodrigo swooped in and saved the summer with her album. And I know that sounds very shocking coming from me, all of a sudden I'm a fan of an album called You Seem Pretty Sad for a Girl So in Love. It's not the kind of music I typically listen to. Olivia Rodrigo, the kind of star I would have dismissed as one of those Disney-made pop stars that's not really for me. But you know how I had to do that 360 last year on Sabrina Carpenter? Well, same thing this time around, because I was blown away by this album and by songs like this.

0: So that is Stupid Song. That's what it's called, Stupid Song by Olivia Rodrigo. The single that, of course, just dropped with her album. It just made its debut at number 3 on the Billboard Hot 100. The song, I think, is going to rule the summer. But, you know, of course, there's also another track on that album called Drop Dead, which I think is the more, you know, typical song of the summer because it's so upbeat from the start. Mm-hmm. This one starts melancholic, but then if, you know, as you keep listening, it just, you know, it's got this beautiful operatic escalation of, like, notes and wit and feeling. And the baseline of it is just that she's having so much fun with your archetypal cheesy love songs. And you know, I think the same can be said for this whole album, which I've had on repeat, and I've kind of fallen in love with this sort of, I don't know, easy mix of pop and punk and 80s rock. So, you know, on top of ruling the summer, like, I think she's going to end up, you know, she's going to end the summer with a bang. Because right before she goes on tour, you might have already heard this, she announced this big concert called Daisy Chain Fields in California with an all-female lineup that includes Doechii and Chapel Roan and Cat's Eye and Stevie Nicks and Canada's own Sarah McLachlan. So all female lineup, all the proceeds going to charities that support women. And if it's not already obvious, Rodrigo has said this is clearly inspired by Lilith Fair, right? Which McLachlan, of course, launched back in the 90s to platform women. So, you know, great little tribute from Olivia Rodrigo to this piece of Canadian history to close out the summer.
1: For sure. All right. Thanks, Rad.
0: Thanks for having me.
1: Our pop culture watcher, Rad Simon Pillay. How's it going there, Kim?
2: Well, in the traffic, we do have a couple of ongoing incidents. So West Hills Way and Stewart Green in the southwest, there is a minor incident. They're not creating a ton of backup through that area. And then in the southeast part of the city, westbound 114th Avenue and 52nd Street, there's a two-vehicle incident. It is blocking multiple lanes. And 9th Street between McDougal Road and Center Avenue in the northeast, that road is closed. So please look for alternate routes around that area. If you see any problems on the roads, you can text me 825-982-9880. In the weather forecast, well, I mean, there's still a 30% chance we could see some showers late this afternoon. We do have a severe thunderstorm watch in place. I have been checking out the radar map. I don't see anything immediately in our future, but that's not to say that couldn't change very quickly. That wind will also gust up to 40 kilometers an hour this afternoon for a high of 22 degrees. Tonight, cloudy, a 60% chance of showers with the risk of a thunderstorm as well, and a low of 14.

0: pick. So I think we can all probably safely assume it's going to be Gavin McKenna. There have been a few big trades leading up to the draft, including a blockbuster one that sent Ottawa captain Brady Tkachuk to Florida for 3 first-round picks and a second rounder. So there is still some time before tonight's draft starts. Calgary will pick 6th overall. There are some World Cup matches happening today. There are 6 more that are underway. France has beaten Norway, Iraq and Senegal also underway. Later tonight, we have Cape Verde, who will play Saudi Arabia in Houston. Uruguay is facing Spain in Guadalajara. And then at 8 o'clock, it's Egypt against Iran in Seattle and New Zealand versus Belgium in Vancouver. Tomorrow is the last day of group play. And then on Sunday, we start our round of 32 with Canada against South Africa at 1 o'clock our time in Los Angeles. It'll be fun.
1: All right. Thank you, Kim. Kim Johnston with sports, 21 minutes past 3. So in the fall of 2022, Danish authorities investigated a series of disturbances in the Baltic Sea, and what they found was extraordinary. An enormous geyser had opened up on the water's surface, evidence that something deep below had ruptured with enormous force. And just days earlier, a team of divers had planted explosives along Nord Stream, a multi-billion dollar network of pipelines carrying Russian natural gas directly into Germany. In the days and months that followed, all kinds of theories emerged about who might have staged the attack and why. And now, after years of investigations, intelligence leaks, arrests, and reporting across Europe, a much clearer picture has emerged. Bojan Penchevsky is the chief European political correspondent for The Wall Street Journal and author of the book The Nord Stream Conspiracy, The Inside Story of the Explosions That Shook the World. Penchevsky's reporting found it was the Ukrainian Special Forces that conceived of the plan, but civilian divers that ended up carrying out the mission. He spoke to Front Bringer host Jimmy Poisson about how and why these civilians were recruited.
2: They started off looking for people, for divers, so-called combat divers, in their own special forces. And they have plenty of combat divers in Ukraine, very good ones. Thing is, they don't necessarily need to go that deep. You know, the Navy SEALs, what's their job? Their job is to kind of maybe put mines on a ship, on the hull, attached on the hull of the ship, or ford a river or cross a body of water. But their job is not to operate at the very bottom of the ocean. You know, that is a very unusual thing to do, and it involves a special skill set. 40 meters below the surface, you already can't really breathe oxygen mm-hmm. anymore. So you have to breathe a mixture of different gases because oxygen becomes toxic for the human body at that depth. So they couldn't find, the Ukrainian officers couldn't find anyone within their fold who was actually able to do that. And then one of them, who was a hobby diver himself, proposed that they simply hire civilians because he knew that there are quite a few civilians in Ukraine who could do that, who had the skill set. And the commanding officers immediately kind of accepted the idea because they were actually used to deploy civilians on their missions behind enemy lines in the occupying territories of Ukraine or even in Russia proper. And I think that's, it's a well-known, well-tested method of operation. And so the Ukrainians were quite happy, you know, when the suggestion came, they were like, great, let's do that. I mean, with the caveat that they actually did run the candidates through a very grueling recruiting process. Essentially, they had to prove their credentials as divers, but then they also had to show that they had the nerve and the kind of stamina to do this, and that they had to prove their patriotism. So they were sort of scanned by the playbook of the Ukrainian Secret Service. They tapped their phones. They put microphones and cameras in their private quarters. They scanned their social media in order to see how they reacted to the Russian attacks. And after they established that these were like kind of dyed-in-the-wool mm-hmm. patriotic Ukrainians, that's when they eventually recruited them.
1: Wall Street Journal correspondent Bojan Penchevsky speaking on CBC's Front Burner. You can hear the full episode wherever you get your podcasts. So it might be hard to believe, but it's just 1 week today until the Calgary Stampede kicks off. And of course, the Stampede brings up all kinds of memories for Calgarians, especially longtime Calgarians like Kim Johnston.
0: And Chris De La Torre.
1: Yeah, and me as well. Oh, I definitely could think of one. But do you have a Stampede story that comes to mind for you?
0: This is kind of tricky for

0: for me, but kind of one that sticks out for me is when my oldest daughter was little. So she would have been an only child, so probably about one-ish. We took her down to Stampede for the day, so really just a pretty easy day for her, not much going on. But we went to go watch the Super Dogs, and it was in the afternoon, and she fell asleep. So, like, completely sound asleep in my arms, but I was holding her up. So as we're watching the whole Super Dogs, she got so, I mean, she was probably, like, 20 pounds. She was so heavy. Good thing we were sitting, because there's no way we would have lasted that long. But
1: I love the Super Dogs. The show is amazing, but also it's such a great reprieve from the heat.
0: Yes.
1: You know, like, it's such a great place to hide and just chill out for a bit.
0: And rest your feet a little bit, which is exactly what we were doing. So
1: it's too bad she missed the show, though. But I'm sure she's caught it since then, right?
0: Probably since then. And more memorable from when she was one, let's be honest.
1: Yeah, that's true. She would remember nothing. Literally nothing.
0: Literally nothing. How about you?
1: Oh my gosh. The thing that comes to mind for me is going to the Stampede when I was a kid with my parents and my siblings, and my parents going, oh, you guys are going to love this ride. And then my mom made me and my brother stand in line for the zipper. And I was, I must have been like, I don't know how I got on the ride, because I must have been like 8 or 9, just small still. And I was in my Western wear, and I got on there, and it was just pure trauma. So scary. And I remember, not only was it scary, and I was yelling, stop the ride, which they didn't stop the ride. But as soon as I got off, I got totally sick, like right there, like in front of the lineup of people.
0: Oh my goodness.
1: It's terrible.
0: Traumatized.
1: It was so bad. But then, thankfully, I went on it later. Like, when I was a teenager, I really loved rides, and I really saw the appeal of the zipper. But yeah. Not that time.
0: No.
1: Not good.
0: No, it has its moments for sure.
1: Yeah.
0: So we want to hear your story, the Stampede story you like to tell. And we have got a super awesome prize package to give away for a good yarn. You do have to be 18 years or older to enter, though. The prize package includes 2 tickets to the rodeo on Monday, July 6th, 2 VIP passes for Nashville North for the same day, and $50 in Stampede dollars.
1: Oh, that's not bad at all.
0: Pretty good.
1: I mean, the tickets, I don't know what that costs. And then VIP passes for Nashville North.
0: This is a pretty big prize pack.
1: Huge. That's great. So to enter, we want you to call and leave us a voicemail, a short voicemail, if you like. The number is 403-521-6244. That, of course, is our talkback line. And just share your favorite Stampede memory with us. We'd love to hear it. Just call the voicemail. You can also record a voice memo on your phone and email it to us if that's easier to do. Homestretch@cbc.ca is where you do that. And if you really want to, you could text as well, 825-982-9880. And just let us know the Stampede story that you'd like to tell. And there is a really great Stampede prize pack that is in it for you. You'll have a chance of winning that. And I guess we will give that away on July 6th. You do have to be 18 and older to enter. We'll give the prize pack away next week.
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2: 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We're going to have a Monday morning music profile, Lewis Cardinal. Plus, we'll kick off our summer column on scams.
3: And you know, Canada Day is coming up next Wednesday. We're going to talk with the organizers of a big fundraiser for the #1 Legion downtown. They're still trying to get that roof fixed, so we'll check in with them.
2: That and more Monday on The Eye Opener.
1: Thanks for that, Lauren and Angela. How are we doing out there, Kim?
0: Well, there is a new collision southbound on Deerfoot Trail at 32nd Avenue in the northeast. Not seeing a huge delay through that area, but it could back up very quickly through there. Also, Sarcee Trail and Citadel Boulevard in the northwest. There is an incident in that location as well. If you see any problems on the roads, you can reach me at 403-521-1010, or you can text 825-982-9880. In the weather, there is a 30% chance we could see some showers this afternoon with a risk of a severe thunderstorm as well. We do have a severe thunderstorm watch in place and a high of 22 degrees. Tonight, cloudy, a 60% chance of showers with a risk of a thunderstorm and a low of 14. Tomorrow, same thing, a 60% chance of showers, the risk of a thunderstorm, a high of 20. Right now in the city, though, it's mostly cloudy and 22 degrees.
1: Thank you, Kim. Coming up, we'll talk about what makes good soil with horticulturist Colin Hales. It's 3:30, and here's the CBC Calgary News with Kenny Mason.
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0: The city of Calgary says it does not expect significant flooding during the upcoming rain event. Some weather models have Calgary getting as much as 3 inches, roughly 70 millimeters of rain. Ahead of that rain, the city says it has already taken steps, which include dropping the level of the Glenmore Reservoir. Frank Frigo is manager of environmental services with the city of Calgary. Frigo says proactive measures plus improved river forecasting and $1.3 billion in mitigation work done since the floods in 2013 all have Calgary in a good spot.
1: So we approach events today in a much different way than we would have 13 years ago, certainly. But that definitely puts stronger emphasis on being able to forecast, monitor, understand, and then manage to those conditions.
0: Frigo says an 11-person team with the city is watching conditions 24 hours a day. He says the group is in close contact with Alberta's River Forecast Center and Environment Canada. The Calgary Food Bank says some volunteers have been working hard to mitigate the damage done to one of its fresh vegetable gardens east of Calgary after it took a tough hit from a storm last week. CBC's Dave Gilson reports.
2: Food bank officials say the damage at its largest garden near Strathmore included rows of onions, carrots, and zucchini. While some crops survived, it says volunteers have already reseeded more than 25 rows of vegetables and has been sourcing new plants. Last year, the garden produced more than 71,000 pounds of fresh produce. President and CEO Melissa Fromm says their Get Growing Garden project is important for their clients, especially as food bank need continues to grow.
3: In today's world of supply chain volatility and rising food costs, we are constantly striving to find sustainable, long-term, affordable sources of healthy food.
2: Should this eventually result in a smaller harvest, she says they'll be working on ways to try to make up for the losses. Due to factors like food safety regulations and storage requirements, officials add that won't include an appeal for fresh vegetable donations from the public. The food bank says it has 4 gardens through volunteer and corporate partnerships, and adds it harvested nearly 120,000 pounds of vegetables last year. Dave Gilson, CBC News, Calgary.
0: A sentencing hearing continues today for a Calgary man who killed a 9-year-old girl in a 2024 Boxing Day crash. Dwayne Nepos pleaded guilty to dangerous driving causing to death of Victoria Desjardins last June. Court heard that he stole a minivan and sped away from police, hitting speeds of 180 kilometers an hour. Nepos blew through a light on McLeod Trail, smashing into a number of cars, including one driven by Desjardins' mother. The sentencing hearing began in April. The Crown proposed a sentence of up to 10 and a half years in prison. Today, the defense has proposed a 7 to 9 year sentence. The judge is expected to reserve her decision. We're learning more about what led up to a Calgary police officer shooting and killing a woman on Sunday. This comes as the investigation into the shooting is still underway. The CBC's Michael King reports.
4: In the latest update from the Alberta Serious Incident Response Team, officials say Calgary police were called out for reports of an erratic driver near the Deerfoot Meadows Shopping Center. Around 5:30 p.m. last Sunday, officers used their vehicles to stop an SUV on Deerfoot Trail between Memorial Drive and 16th Avenue Northeast. Police say initial information was that the woman had a knife, and about 20 minutes after the traffic stop, officers used pepper spray to try and get her out of her vehicle. At that time, police say she got out and moved towards officers. A taser and less-than-lethal projectile launcher were fired, and an officer also fired their rifle. ACERT says the sequence of those events is under investigation. At that point, officers say a knife was recovered and emergency responders started first aid. She was rushed to hospital in life-threatening condition and later died. Michael King, CBC News, Calgary.
0: Calgary police have charged a man with manslaughter after the drug-related death of a teenage girl last year. Officers say in November, two 16-year-old girls met up with a man in his 40s and went to his home where officers believe carfentanil was taken. The next morning, officers say they found the man found that one of the girls was unconscious and called police. She was pronounced dead at the scene. Steve Collins is now facing one count of manslaughter and is due in court next month. CPS says this investigation was supported by Drug Investigators for Safer Communities Kink Team, which targets drug traffickers allegedly responsible for selling substances that lead to overdose deaths. The city now has 34 new peace officers. They walked the stage at a ceremony today, and you'll soon see them throughout the transit system. The CBC's Solomon Valji reports.
5: There are now dozens of new peace officers ready to help keep Calgary Transit safe. Camry Taylor is the class valedictorian. He says the program consists of physical training, classroom work, and learning communication skills. Tools that'll be key as they get ready to hit the streets.
6: I'm born and raised in Calgary, so I've seen how the city has grown and all the changes that have happened. And I just really wanted to contribute to the public safety of the city.
5: 14 of the graduates are part of the Experienced Officer Program that allows

0: allows those with previous experience as a peace officer to complete a shorter training program. Deputy Chief of Public Transit Safety Corey Porter was once a peace officer himself. He wants to reassure both the public and transit operators that there is a focus on providing a more visible presence.
1: We want to put the public confidence back that transit safety is our utmost priority and transit is a safe alternative to make your way to your destination.
0: There are now 212 peace officers across the city. Sullen Volge, CBC News, Calgary.
2: And that is your update from the CBC Calgary Newsroom. Chris.
3: Thanks for that, Kenny. Kenny Mason with the news, and Kim Johnston's back with an update.
4: I'm just waiting for the 3:30 forecast update.
3: Oh, okay.
4: So let's start with traffic. Southbound on Deerfoot Trail and 32nd Avenue. This is actually just south of 32nd Avenue. So traffic is now definitely seeing some delays through that area. Traffic is backed up north of Deerfoot at this point, just, you know, partway up to about 38th Avenue, let's say. But it does start, like I said, halfway between about 16th and 32nd. It's also creating delays for the on-ramps and off-ramps from southbound Deerfoot and on to southbound Deerfoot. So a little bit of slow-moving traffic through there. Sarcee Trail and Citadel Boulevard in the northwest, there is a collision there as well, and that is creating some backups through there. If you are trying to head south on Sarcee, traffic slows down around Stoney and is slow all the way to Citadel Boulevard. Also seeing some delays north northbound as well on Sarcee. Traffic slows down around Country Hills and is slow up to Citadel. So creating some backups in both directions there. Otherwise, it's mostly just volume that we're seeing throughout the city this afternoon. Everywhere else is, you know, usual afternoon commute. People may be trying to sneak out of work a little earlier since it is Friday and the last day of school for public school kids. Some delays southbound on Deerfoot Trail now that I'm starting to see here. Traffic slows down around 17th Avenue and is slow to about the Calf Rope Bridge at this point. Also in the deep south as well, over the bridge, the Bow River, there is some delays there because of construction. So a little bit of slow traffic through that area as well. In the weather, let's try refresh one more time here, see if this is updated. Nope, no update. Just kidding.
3: Man.
4: I'll update it for the next one. That's fine. There's a chance we could see some showers this evening, as well as the risk of a thunderstorm. We do have a severe thunderstorm watch in place, a low of 14 degrees. Tomorrow, a mix of sun and cloud, a 60% chance of showers late in the morning and the afternoon, the risk of a thunderstorm as well, and a high of 20. Sunday, rain and a high of 16, but Monday it's looking a little nicer now, a mix of sun and cloud, a high of 23 degrees. So not quite as rainy as we were anticipating the next few days, but still some rain to be anticipated. Right now in the city, it is mostly cloudy and 22 degrees.
3: All right. Thank you, Kim. I'm Chris Delatorre. This is your Friday home stretch here on CBC Radio 1 and the CBC Listen app. It's 3:38. So the dirt that you use in your garden can make or break your success when it comes to growing things. So what makes for good soil? Colin Hales is a horticulturist at Golden Acre Garden Center here in Calgary. He's with me in studio. Hey there, Colin.
5: Hey, how are you, Chris?
3: I'm great. Good to see you. So earlier this week, it was Soil Health Day. Tell us more about what that day is all about.
5: So a few years ago, a number of years ago now, Soil Health Day was started, and it was mainly for agriculture, soil scientists, and it was kind of to... A lot of times when we think of soil, it's kind of that staple. We don't think about it very much. It's just there.
3: Mm-hmm.
5: So this day was kind of started on that, to give a bit more recognition to the, you know, the stewards of the land, if you will. Over the last few years, it's really been taken on by a lot of the backyard gardeners, and a lot of people now are starting to realize just how important a good soil is, and people are paying more attention to it. As a gardener, it's something I've been highly aware of for a number of years, and it still to this day blows my mind when I'm talking to people in the garden center and they're saying, oh, my plants are struggling. I go, when was the last time you amended your soil? And their face just kind of goes blank. Mm-hmm. They haven't even considered that, because soil is always there.
3: Yeah. Well, tell us more about why soil health is so important for the backyard gardener.
5: So it's one of those things. If you take a healthy living soil, 1 teaspoon of healthy living soil has more life in it than every human on the planet. Yeah, it's nematodes, protozoa, fungi, bacteria. And our soil is the way it works when we have a living soil. So when we feed our plants with fertilizers or whatnot, a lot of times those nutrients can become trapped and the plant can't uptake them. All of those things, the fungi.

0: and the bacteria, they aim to break that down so those nutrients become readily available. So if you have an inert or a dead soil, your plant can't uptake those nutrients. So it's having all of that living activity, and essentially it's keeping the soil active and healthy, and it's getting the plant growing. So, you know, it's when we talk about a living soil, most people, and I get this, they immediately think earthworms. Mm-hmm. And that's only a very, very tiny part of the big picture. There's all kinds of things, the different amendments and nutrients and aggregates and the life in it all goes to having that, and that's why it's so important.
1: So what are some of the ways that we can increase the health of our soil?
0: Constantly adding new good stuff, compost, manure, peat moss. If we think of our soil like a bank account, every time we put a plant in, perennial, tomato, flower, it doesn't matter, that plant is making a withdrawal from the soil, and it's pulling out minerals, and it's pulling out the nutrients, and all of that activity is depending on the nutrients being active. If we aren't constantly making deposits, eventually that soil is going to have, it's going to be bankrupt. So making constant deposits, and the deposits are getting things, any organic, well-rotted matter into the soil. My favorites, the ones I always love using, is coconut coir, manure. I use sea soil compost. That's amazing. I use volcanic minerals, worm castings, charcoal, just a real teeming mess. But my soils are always so healthy, and it really makes a difference. Mm.
1: Would you say soil is more important than fertilizer?
0: That's the number one question. Is supper more important than dessert? I mean, it depends where you're asking. The soil is the three square meals a day. The soil is your sustenance. It's what's going to keep you going. The fertilizer is dessert. Mm-hmm. If I had to pick, and I don't, I use both because that is the pinnacle. But if I had to pick it right now between a healthy, amended living soil or the best fertilizer, it's living soil every single time. Mm. Now, when you combine the two, that's when you got the creme de la creme. A healthy soil helps retain the nutrients. So if you have a very heavy clay soil or a really thin, dusty soil, and you put a fertilizer in, a lot of times it just washes away. There's nothing to retain it. So having that healthy soil filled with that life I was talking about and mixing in the nutrients, you just get that explosion of growth.
1: Yeah. Do all plants require the same soil?
0: I wish they did. It would make my growing in life so much easier.
1: Sure.
0: They don't. Tomatoes, they're you know, a bit of a greedy plant. They're high production. They want a lot of nutrients. They want a lot of, a lot of activity. Our root vegetables, they want more of a sandy, well-drained soil. Ones like blueberries, they need a high acidity. Maybe our herbs that we're putting in pots on our balconies and decks, they want a finer drained soil, but with a lot of nutrients in it. So finding the right soil for what you're growing is going to make a difference. And, you know, when you're looking for that, come and talk to your local independent garden center, come into Golden Acre or wherever you do shop, and they'll be able to give you the guidance that you're looking for.
1: Yeah. Are there certain ingredients or additives, though, that are almost universal to what you'd consider to be good soil?
0: So the ones that I, doesn't matter if I'm planting in a pot or in my garden, because if you add a heavy manure or a compost into a potting soil, you can have problems with drainage. Mm-hmm. So the ones I always swear by for houseplants, for the herbs on my deck or for my garden, are worm castings, volcanic mineral dust, wherever you're going to find that, and charcoal. They are game changers for what they do. And then as you learn your soils, you're doing your root vegetables, you may add sand. You're doing your tomatoes, you're going to add a compost. Mm-hmm. So there's other facets to play with, but those three are the standard universal.
1: Those are great. So any final thoughts, Colin, in terms of good soil and the importance of that?
0: For me, it's just be aware of it. You know, this day on the 23rd, National Soil Health Day,

0: was really to draw a focus. And don't take it for granted, because a healthy soil, if a plant can uptake more nutrients, your plant is going to be healthier, which means it's going to resist disease and bugs better. Your tomato, your peppers are going to taste better. So everything from the pollinators to the birds to the worms, the whole ecosystem will thrive more, including us, because if our plant can uptake more minerals and nutrients, then our tomatoes are inherently going to be healthier for us to eat. So everything is connected. You know, one of my favorite quotes is, despite all of our achievements, mankind owes our existence to the fact that it rains and we have 6 inches of topsoil. And those two factors are huge. So keep that in mind, and you know, maybe next time you're out there, give a look at your soil, protect it, get some mulch on top of it, and, you know, maybe give it a thumbs up and a little bit of appreciation for that black gold.
1: Yeah, I hear that. Colin, great to talk to you, as always. Thank
0: Likewise,
1: you.
0: Likewise, Chris. Thank you.
1: Colin Hales, horticulturist with Golden Acre Garden Center here in Calgary. He's with us every couple weeks here on the home stretch throughout the summer. Here's some brand new music from Edmonton's Lyra Brown. It sounds like she had a particularly bad breakup lead to her first new release in 5 years. The song's called Shades of Blue.

0: Brand new music from Edmonton's Lyra Brown with Shades of Blue. How are we doing there, Kim?
1: Well, I know you're going to talk a little more weather here, so I will just mention that tonight we have a 60% chance of showers, the risk of a severe thunderstorm this evening, and a low of 13 degrees. Tomorrow, a mix of sun and cloud, or sorry, mainly cloudy, a 60% chance of showers with the risk of a thunderstorm as well. That winds will gust up to 50 kilometers an hour, a high of 20 degrees. Right now in the city, it is mostly cloudy and 22 degrees. On the roads, we do still have the incident on southbound Deerfoot Trail, just south of 32nd Avenue. So that is causing a bit of a delay through that area. It's not a huge delay. I would say maybe a couple of blocks kind of thing, but just be aware of that and try to avoid it if at all possible. We do also have a minor incident on Sarcee Trail and

0: Citadel Boulevard in the Northwest. If you see any problems on the road, you can text me, 825-982-9880.
1: Thanks for that, Kim. Kenny Mason's back with headlines.
2: Calgary police have charged a man with manslaughter after the drug-related death of a teenage girl last year. Officers say in November, two 16-year-old girls met up with a man in his 40s and went to his home where officers believe carfentanil was taken. Steve Collins is now facing one count of manslaughter and is due in court next month. The Calgary Food Bank says volunteers have been working hard to mitigate the damage lost to its largest vegetable garden near Strathmore after it took a tough hit from a storm last week, and starting to today, Sue, the most complete, best-preserved Tyrannosaurus Rex skeleton ever discovered, will make its debut as part of an interactive dinosaur exhibit at the Telespark Science Center. That is your update from the CBC Calgary newsroom. Meanwhile, at least 920 people are dead in the aftermath of the Venezuela earthquakes. More coming up in the world this hour at 4 o'clock. Chris.
1: Thanks for that, Kenny. It's 9 minutes to 4 o'clock now on the home stretch. Calgary and parts of southern Alberta are under a severe thunderstorm watch, and heavy rains are expected to fall on much of Alberta over the next few days. For the latest, we've reached Matt Loney. He's a meteorologist with Environment and Climate Change Canada. He's based in Edmonton. Hi there, Matt.
3: Hi there.
1: Thanks for joining us. So what's the weather looking like right now?
3: So, yeah, we're looking at some thunderstorms off to the northwest of Calgary at the moment. Nothing seems to be conjuring up any strikes, lightning strikes, that is, further south than about Rocky Mountain House at this time. So the activity is holding off for the moment. We do have a sort of a trough of low pressure that's sitting over the region now, which could at any time trigger some thunderstorms. So we're monitoring that at this point with all eyes and ears.
1: Yeah. So what parts of southern Alberta fall under the severe thunderstorm watch?
3: So the watch actually stretches north all the way from basically Peace River country all the way down to, say, about High River. So it's basically a large portion of western Alberta right near the foothills, just along the foothills there.
1: So where's the storm coming from?
3: It's basically it's an upper, the trigger is an upper trough that's coming down the Pacific coast right now. So much of British Columbia is seeing some rainfall out of that. And ahead of it is this sort of instability and some moisture coming from the southern U.S., which is making its way into the region. And that moisture will become very important later on in the weekend as we have some organized bands of fairly moderate rain coming in for several days here, starting tonight through basically through large portions of Sunday. So regions of the province are going to be experiencing quite a bit of rain, basically from central Alberta, north central Alberta, all the way down to southern Alberta.
1: Yeah, I was looking at cbc.ca/Edmonton, and I see that Edmonton is expecting something like 70 millimeters over the weekend. This is part of that same system that could hit Calgary, is that right?
3: That's correct. So the action in the kind of the central part of the province will be more on Saturday when the organized bands of rain come through there. And then as the storm continues to develop and pull to the north, northeast, we'll see that band kind of wind around and come back towards central and southern Alberta. So regions closer to Calgary will probably see the most rain on Sunday, especially as we go west towards the mountains.
1: And how long could this rainy, gusty weather stick around? I mean, should folks be expecting a wet Canada Day?
3: Yeah, so that's an interesting question as well, because we kind of see, so we'll see a respite on Monday. It looks like the storm system will pull out, and we'll see, it looks like a fair day on Monday. But then as we get into Tuesday, into the middle part of the week, another one of these upper troughs is going to make its presence known from the northwest, from the Pacific coast. So the instability is going to be on the increase again towards basically midweek, and that includes Canada Day, which is on Wednesday. So yeah, the idea here is that the forecast is showing a positive precipitation chance, I believe, on Wednesday. We're talking about a 60% chance of showers. That looks like, to me, a solid forecast at this point. I would say I don't see anything as daunting as we see for this weekend with these organized bands of rains at this point, but that could change. We'll see. But for right now, we've got, you know, a decent chance of rain on Canada Day, I would say.
1: Yeah. I think there's nothing unusual necessarily when it comes to

0: rain in June. But, I mean, why is it that our weather has been so unsettled this month?
1: It is these upper troughs that typically we, in the vernacular, they're basically these cold lows which come in from typically the North Pacific, and they make their presence felt, especially over Western Canada, it seems, in springtime. And they'll sit around, they'll cook up, the sun will, the strong sun will cook up some instability there, and you get what we call convective rainfall, or these bands of organized rain if it becomes more of a low pressure system. So those systems are repeating themselves this spring and early summer. So that's why we're seeing this kind of trend that we've had over the past few weeks here.
0: Yeah. How likely is it that we'll see a rainfall record being set somewhere in the province when it comes to this particular system this weekend?
1: Yeah, that's another good question. I think further north in Edmonton, they've had 203 millimeters of precipitation in June so far. That's the second rainiest June on record. The rainiest was back in 1914, 200 and I believe 16 millimeters. This storm, I'm sure, will place it above that. So in Edmonton, I'm almost certain, will break the rainiest June. And we have an outside chance of breaking the rainiest month ever in Edmonton, which was back in 1901, 282 millimeters or so fell. So we'll be after this storm, if, you know, between 50 and, you know, 60, sorry, millimeters falls, we'll be within striking distance of that. Still with a bit of time to play out before the end of the month.
0: Yeah. And as you said, Edmonton is more likely to fare worse than Calgary this weekend as far as rainfall. What's the risk for flash flooding?
1: When you get, so the embedded thunderstorms are the issue there with flash flooding, right? So you got these bands of rain coming in, and there are some embedded thunderstorms in there, which can give locally higher rainfall amounts with already desaturated ground. Flash flooding wouldn't be out of the question for there. And even, you know, with the, you know, 30, 40, 50 millimeters of precipitation, the overland flooding is going to be quite likely as well, given the fact that the ground is so saturated. There's a lot of standing water in farmers' fields in central Alberta right now.
0: We've only got about 30 seconds left to speak, Matt, but I mean, when people think about parade day for the Stampede, that's Friday next week, I mean, should they be expecting at this point to expect some moisture, to bring an umbrella with them?
1: Well, that's, what are we talking? That's about a week away or 8 days. So it's hard to say at this point to make it precise. What I could say is that the troughiness, the instability is likely to be around in Western Canada at that point still. Like, I think this isn't going to go away too quickly.
0: Yeah.
1: But we can sneak in a day here and there where the weather is actually quite fair. Like, we'll see probably on Monday. But we'll try and sneak in another nice day towards the end of next week, and hopefully a parade can happen there.
0: Yeah. All right. We'll leave it there, Matt. Thank you.
1: Matt, you're welcome.
0: Matt Loney, meteorologist with Environment and Climate Change Canada.
2: Westbound at Stoney Trail and Sarcee Trail in the northwest, there is a multi-vehicle incident blocking the right-hand lane. It has traffic very backed up through that area. In the weather forecast, a 60% chance we could see some showers tonight and a low of 13. Right now, it's mostly cloudy and 22.
0: Thanks, Kim. Coming up, the federal government is launching a national design competition and fundraising campaign to restore the official Prime Minister's residence. We look at the plan to refurbish 24 Sussex Drive. That's coming up on the home stretch after your national news.
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5: When she was first approached about adapting her debut novel for TV, the best-selling romance novelist Carly Fortune had only one condition. Even though it was worldwide, the show had to be set in Canada. Carly will be here to tell you why and what it's like being part of a Canadian romance revolution.
6: From CBC News, The World This Hour, I'm Martina Fitzgerald. In Venezuela,

0: at least 920 people are dead. Rescuers are racing against time looking for survivors following two major earthquakes on Wednesday. The UN says more than 50,000 people are reported missing. Cody Weddle has the latest.
1: Rescue teams work tirelessly to remove rubble and search for survivors buried underneath.
2: Es como una película de terror.
1: Or Le Francamaya, who lives on the Venezuelan coast, the most affected area, says it looks like a horror movie.
2: Colega.
1: He says some of his colleagues are missing, others have died. Rescue crews from around the world have begun arriving as the 72-hour window, the amount of time most people could survive under rubble, according to experts, nears.
3: Terminó muy, muy, muy maltratado.
1: Others, like Evelyn Batatino, now need a place to stay. Her building was left with large cracks. Officials say shelter, water, and sanitation are major challenges for the many displaced residents waiting to know whether it's safe to return home. Cody Weddle for CBC News, Bogota.
0: In Washington this afternoon, Lebanese and Israeli officials signed what they call a framework agreement. The U.S. is also a signatory. The document is described as a first step toward peace in Lebanon, following fighting between Israel and Hezbollah militants. But Israel says its forces will remain in Lebanon until Hezbollah is no longer a threat. The militant group is already warning any such deal is unenforceable. The U.S. says it has carried out strikes in Iran for the first time since an interim peace deal was signed by both countries. The U.S. military says it targeted storage locations for missiles and drones, as well as coastal radar sites. It says the strike is in response to yesterday's attack on a commercial ship in the Strait of Hormuz. President Donald Trump accuses Tehran of violating the ceasefire agreement. The exchange of fire casts further doubt on efforts to negotiate a permanent end to the war. Canada's most wanted fugitive has been arrested in Spain. Police allege that Alboisvin was involved in violent drug-related turf wars in Quebec. Natalia Weichsel has more.
4: 36-year-old Alboisvin, who's from Saguenay, has been on the run since February of 2023. Towards the end of 2024, he was named as one of Canada's most wanted fugitives on the BOLO program, a list of the country's most notorious criminals. The program was launched in 2018 and is meant to raise public awareness about police investigations and wanted fugitives. Boivin was at the top of that list alongside another Quebecer, Dave Turmel. Turmel was arrested in Italy last year and remains there while fighting extradition. As for Boivin, Quebec's provincial police say he faces several criminal charges, including alleged kidnappings, aggravated assaults, as well as drug and arms trafficking. Police say Boivin has been involved in the violent drug-related turf wars that have erupted in Quebec. In a news release, the SQ says Boivin was arrested in the Spanish coastal town of Marbella. Natalia Weichsel, CBC News, Montreal.
0: One of Donald Trump's biggest critics has pleaded guilty to illegally retaining classified information. John Bolton was the U.S. president's national security advisor during his first term from 2018 to 2019. The plea deal centers on information Bolton is accused of sending to his wife and daughter. U.S. Attorney for the District of Maryland, Kelly Hayes, says Bolton's actions jeopardized national security.
5: He shared more than 1,000 pages of information about his day-to-day activities as the National Security Advisor with two individuals who neither had the security clearances nor the need to know that information.
0: Bolton's lawyer says his client's only offense was keeping a diary with notes for a book. Bolton could be sentenced to 5 years in prison. That is your World This Hour. For CBC News, I'm Martina Fitzgerald.

0: I'm Chris Dellatore. 24 Sussex Drive was abandoned as the official residence of the Prime Minister more than a decade ago. And today, Mark Carney announced a design competition and fundraising campaign to restore it. We'll talk more about that next on The Homestretch. Kim Johnston's back with the weather and the roads. Hey there, Kim.
1: Hi, Chris. So we do have a severe thunderstorm watch in place for Calgary and areas west of Calgary.

0: 3 for this afternoon or this evening. There's a 60% chance we could see some showers, as well as the risk of a severe thunderstorm and a low of 13 degrees. I have taken a look at the radar. There is some stuff that's moving in our direction, but it doesn't look like it's going to hit us until probably after 6 o'clock tonight, depending on the severity of it. That's kind of going to depend on that. Tomorrow, a 60% chance of showers and a high of 20 degrees. For Sunday, showers, a high of 16. It was rain before, so it does look like they've downgraded it a little bit, how much precipitation we're anticipating, a high of 16. And then Monday, cloudy and a high of 24. Right now in the city, it is mostly cloudy and 22 degrees. On the roads, westbound at Stony Trail and Sarcee Trail in the northwest, there is an incident that is there. It is blocking the right-hand lane, and it is causing some fairly significant backups in that area. If you're trying to head westbound on Sarcee Trail, traffic slows down right around Simons Valley Road and is slow all the way over to Sarcee Trail. So a fairly significant portion of Sarcee is slow through that, Stony is slow through that area. Also seeing a little bit of delay if you're trying to head eastbound through that area, probably people just slowing down because of what's happening on the other side of the road. So just be aware there's some slow traffic in both directions through there. That earlier incident southbound on Deerfoot Trail at 32nd Avenue has been cleared out of the way, so traffic is moving nicely through that area now. For the most part, it is just volume throughout the city, but if you do see any problems, you can reach me 403-521-1010.
1: 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Kenny Mason joins us with headlines.
2: Residents of Gibbons, Alberta have voted to remain a town. 68.5% of the people living in the community about 35 kilometers north of Edmonton voted in favor. The other option was to dissolve and become a hamlet of Sturgeon County. The plebiscite was held as the town grapples with significant financial debt that puts it at risk of insolvency. Mayor Rick Henderson says the town's new council inherited more than $12 million in debt when they were elected in the fall of 2025. In a news release issued today, council said it has made significant progress towards long-term financial sustainability. And it's been 67 million years in the making, but dinosaurs have returned to Telespark Science Center. The star of the exhibit is Sue, a 40-foot-long and 13-foot-tall replica of the most complete, best-preserved Tyrannosaurus Rex skeleton ever discovered. In addition to the skeleton, Senior Science and Education Director Zach Anderson says there are a lot of interactive dinosaur exhibits.
3: There's really interesting interactives that give a closer look at Sue, and my personal favorite is an interactive just over behind me here where you can actually smell a recreation of a Tyrannosaurus's breath. And it is not amazing, as you might imagine, but it's very memorable. So would highly recommend that everyone get the chance to check that out.
2: And spoiler alert, when pressed, Anderson described the T-Rex breath as a mix of dog breath and raw meat. So science, the lesson here is that science, too, can be gross.
1: Great lesson, indeed. Thanks for that, Kenny. 8 minutes past 4 o'clock on your Friday home stretch. So things may be looking up for 24 Sussex Drive. The official Ottawa residence of the Prime Minister has been sitting empty since 2015 and in dire need of repair. Today, Prime Minister Mark Carney announced his government is launching a design competition and fundraising campaign to restore the crumbling building. Alex Marland is the Jaroslawski Chair in Trust and Political Leadership at Acadia University. Good afternoon.
4: Hi there.
1: Thanks for joining us. Tell us more about why this building is so problematic right now.
4: It's problematic on a number of levels. So, you know, the surface level really is the fact that the building is in disarray and it requires millions of dollars to bring it into any sense of ability to live there. So, you know, some listeners may have seen the images of how the government has started removing some parts of it and cataloging pieces so that they can be put back in the same space. There's asbestos issues. There's been talk of how there's rodent infestation. You know, everyone knows if you leave a house and nobody's in it, that it's going to start having some problems. But it's much more than that. And so there's the security issues, which we don't hear a lot about. And the reality is the 24 Sussex Drive is situated close to the road. It's just outside of downtown Ottawa, but it doesn't have modern security the way that you would think it would need to have for the leader of a G7 country. And then beyond that, it's a political football because prime ministers haven't wanted to spend money on it.
1: Yeah. But of course, it's historically significant. It goes back to 1868. It became the official residence of the Prime Minister in 1951. Tell us more about the history of that structure.
4: Yeah, well, it really begs the question, you know, where did Canadian Prime Ministers live before 24 Sussex? Yeah. And the answer is that Mackenzie King, who was a longtime Canadian Prime Minister, lived

0: in a house in downtown Ottawa. It's known as Laurier House. It's actually a museum. You can go in and visit it. I brought some students there recently. And that particular house was previously Wilfrid Laurier's house, and he had bequeathed it to Mackenzie King. But Saint Laurent, who came after Mackenzie King, ended up moving into 24 Sussex Drive. And the whole idea was to have a place that was much more functional for being able to invite people over to have social activities. When Brian Mulroney was prime minister, it was very common for him to have MPs over from different parts of the country so they could get to know each other. This is a tradition that carried on until Justin Trudeau became prime minister, and he refused to move in there because of all the need for changes to the building. And so, of course, he was living in Rideau Cottage, which is across the road, and that's where the current prime minister is.
1: Mm-hmm. So then why is Mark Carney announcing a plan to restore 24 Sussex now?
0: Well, in terms of timing, I mean, he did announce it on a Friday, and you know in the news business, that means he doesn't really want us talking about it that much. But more broadly than that, I think the whole idea is that, I mean, what alternative would he have? I mean, he'd consistently have news stories emerge about how this building needs millions of dollars. And I think he's made a calculation that this is the way he's handling it is going to work politically, but it's also part of the Carney brand, right? Because, you know, he's saying he is not going to live there. He's not going to personally benefit from it. So that checks that box. They're going to raise money, so that checks a box of not spending government money there. But I think more than that, it also connects with what Mark Carney's trying to do, which is really spending money on infrastructure for future generations, and that's what this will be.
1: So Carney said the Rideau Hall Foundation will run the fundraising campaign. What do you make of the plan to have a campaign aimed at paying for most, if not all, of the costs to restore the residents?
0: It's a little strange, but it really is it's a Canadian solution to a Canadian problem. Because I think the alternative, if Mr. Carney had said, well, you know, we're going to spend millions of dollars on this, and then people would be saying, well, wait a second, now you're losing all sorts of government jobs, and people are getting, you know, put on the front lines here. What are we going to do? I mean, you can't have a search for cost efficiencies in the government and then say you're going to spend millions of dollars on the prime minister's house. So I think this reflects the fact that he's trying to come up with a solution that is going to be palatable and insulate him from criticism.
1: And meanwhile, the other portion of this, the design competition, Mark Carney says the winner of that competition will be announced by Canada Day of 2027. What's the thinking behind holding a national competition for the project?
0: Well, I think one of the things it does is all of this collectively really positions this as a bit of a democratic exercise, talking about it ultimately being the people's house. It provides a very strong contrast with how the American president is handling changes to the White House, which, you know, fits right along with what Mark Carney would want to achieve in terms of his own public image. And ultimately, I think what will happen is it will cause Canadians to have a sense of ownership, and pride is the idea behind it.
1: So what do you think the final design or the winning design would look like? Because given its historical significance, I imagine there's some protections and parameters in terms of what the design would be.
0: Yeah, exactly. And so I think, you know, I was recently on a tour of the House of Commons where they're doing all sorts of changes there in terms of renovations. And one of the things that was very clear is that there's a lot of tension between designers who are very, very concerned about security and others who want to make something democratic and accessible. Now, in this case, you're not going to have a prime minister's residence that is, you know, accessible to the public, but you're equally not going to have a residence that is gated behind, you know, big walls and you can't see the building whatsoever. So it's, you know, ultimately it's not just about its functionality, but it's going to be very much about how do we have a modern residence in a world where there's a lot of dangerous people.
1: So ultimately, Alex, I mean, how important do you think it is in terms of Canadian identity, if you will, that the sitting prime minister lives at 24 Sussex?
0: Well, to me, it makes a lot of sense. The first thing is, if he doesn't live there, or she, where is the prime minister going to be? I mean, Rideau Cottage is not good enough, and you need to have a place that is secure and also, you know,

0: social functions and other things. You know, we're a bit of an outlier compared to other countries. It's important to have a official residence that you can just, you know, you have an election or a new prime minister just moves into. I think also, though, that there is an element of history that it does matter that we do have institutions in Canada that we can hold on to and say they're ours. That's what differentiates us from the United States, as an example.
1: Alex, I appreciate hearing your take on this. Thanks for joining us again.
0: Oh, my pleasure.
1: Alex Marland, the Jaroslawski Chair in Trust and Political Leadership with Acadia University. How are we doing there, Kim?
2: Westbound on Stony Trail at Sarcee Trail in the northwest, there is still that incident blocking the right-hand lane. It has traffic very slow through that area. Traffic is backed up to essentially Simons Valley Road right now, / Beddington Trail. I guess that's kind of where they meet. So it's slow from there all the way over to Sarcee Trail. Also seeing slow traffic if you're trying to head eastbound on Stony Trail through that same area. We're also still seeing a little bit of residual volume from that collision in the northwest at Sarcee Trail and Citadel Boulevard in the northwest. Traffic is still a little bit slow in both directions through that area. East and westbound Glenmore Trail, the usual trouble spot thanks to construction. If you are trying to head east on Glenmore Trail, you're going to end up slowing down around McLeod Trail and slow all the way to Deerfoot Trail. If you're trying to head westbound on Glenmore Trail, traffic slows down around the river and is slow to just past Blackfoot Trail at this point. So not quite as much of a delay as we would see other times, but still a delay nonetheless. If you see any problems, you can reach me, 403-521-1010. In weather, we do have a new rainfall warning that is in our area. So this is essentially for Hannah and Oyen, kind of south to about Empress and north past to about Pinoca, actually. Does not include Brooks or Medicine Hat or any of that area, but there is a rainfall warning that is in place. Environment Canada says heavy rain will bring 40 to 70 millimeters of rain this weekend. Scattered showers and thunderstorms tonight will become broad heavy rain by tomorrow morning. Heaviest rain will fall on Saturday, with periods of rain continuing through the weekend, and it's expected to taper off on Tuesday morning. Here in Calgary, we have a severe thunderstorm watch in place. A 60% chance of showers tonight with a risk of a severe thunderstorm and a low of 13. Tomorrow, a chance of showers, a high of 20 degrees. Right now, it's mostly cloudy and 22.
1: All right. Thank you, Kim. Should we look at sports?
2: Let's do that. I'm just pulling up the latest scores in the FIFA World Cup because we had six matches today. So not done yet. This is the second last day of group play. So, you know, everybody's kind of still trying to jockey and make their final move as we move into the round of 32. We had France beating Norway 4-1. Senegal defeated Iraq 5-0. At 6 o'clock tonight, we have Saudi Arabia against Cabo Verde and Uruguay against Spain. And then at 9 o'clock our time, we have Iran versus Egypt and Belgium against New Zealand. Belgium needs to win this game, and they need to win a lot because they could be eliminated if they do not have a good showing against the Kiwis. They entered the tournament ranked third in the world. So this would be a huge upset if they do not make it on. Yeah. Canada will face South Africa in Los Angeles at 1 o'clock on Sunday afternoon. The winner will place these are the second place teams from Group A and B. The winner will play the winner of the game between Netherlands and Morocco on Monday. So we're all hoping Canada wins that because we'd like to see more soccer from our Canadian friends.
1: Yeah, here's hoping. All right, thanks for that, Kim.
2: You're welcome.
1: Kim Johnston with sports and with weather and traffic today. It's 19 minutes past 4 o'clock now on your Friday afternoon. You're listening to The Home Stretch. So it's a busy day in Pinoca. The town just north of Red Deer is hosting its annual Pinoca Stampede, and it's the 90th year of the event. Red Deer reporter Lena Alsadi is in Pinoca today and joins us on the line. Good afternoon.
3: Hi, how are you?
1: I'm great. Thanks for joining us again, Lena. Where are you right now?
3: So I'm in the heart of the Pinoca Stampede, standing right in front of the grandstand behind me. Food trucks and a bunch of different amusement rides. People are walking all around in Western wear and in just some regular clothes outfits too. But I'm sitting next to a bunch of people munching on some good old rodeo snacks right now.
1: That sounds great. I mean, I've never had the pleasure of visiting the Pinoca Stampede. I hope that does change at one point. But I mean, how would you compare it to something like the Calgary Stampede?
3: Yeah, so, I mean, it's the second, I would say, the second biggest rodeo you've got here going on in Alberta. Super big. I mean, I think there was over 10,000 people at the parade this morning alone.
1: Wow.
3: It is pretty big.

0: So the Pinocchio Stampede, like you said, 90th year this year. It's very integral to the community here in central Alberta, talking to people who have been coming here for over 50 years earlier today. So definitely got a mix of veterans and newbies alike. But a big thing this year is this year is the first in about 80 years, 78 to be exact, that Frank Mickey isn't a part of the Pinocchio Stampede. Now, Frank Mickey, really well-known name here at the Pinocchio Stampede, was the president at one point, was involved with the Canadian Pro Rodeo Association. He also was just very, very well-known across the rodeo world. I spoke to his son-in-law who said they went down to Texas for the San Antonio Rodeo and actually knew the announcer down there as well. So definitely feeling the loss, the presence of that local legend here right now. They kicked off with the Stampede with a tribute to him as well. So definitely hearing his name here and around the Stampede. So, yeah, it's a big year for the Pinocchio Stampede with the 90th and the first in a long time without Frank Mickey.
1: Mm-hmm. I know there's something called the Wild West Trade Show that happens at the arena. What is that?
0: So, yeah, we were just there, actually, earlier today, talking to some of the different businesses that were around. Now, there was definitely a lot of different interesting stands, jewelry, western wear, hat, clothes. There was some live music, saw a bunch of fun belt buckles, even someone getting a tattoo at a pop-up tattoo stand, and some tractors and farm stuff. We spoke to someone from the Alberta Boot Company who was talking about some of the people coming and shopping for some of that fun western wear, whether they be new to the rodeo world or you know, seasoned veterans, you could say. So it definitely has a good amount of people coming in and out, and definitely adding to that western vibe we've got going here.
1: Yeah, that sounds fun. However, I heard that yesterday there were a few people that were actually injured, and the injury had something to do with a drone at the event. What happened?
0: Yeah, so this happened last night. So essentially, there was an accident that pertained to a drone that fell essentially from the stands onto one of the smaller arenas. It happened last night. A drone operator lost control of that drone, and two people were treated on site with relatively minor injuries to the head by an ambulance crew. They were taken to a nearby hospital for precautions, but it happened pretty early on in the rodeo. That started around 6:30, and the organization says they're unsure about the reasons behind the incident. The drone was operated by a contracted operator, but drone activities were shut down, and they only had planned to use the drones last night anyway. But they did speak to RCMP about the incident, and the operator now has to report to the Transport Canada for further investigation about that.
1: Wow. Well, thankfully everyone's okay, as you said. So the Pinocchio Stampede runs until Canada Day, July 1st. So what can people expect this weekend if they're thinking of making a drive up to Pinocchio?
0: Well, if it's a Friday and we've got so many people here, I'm anticipating there will be a lot more over the weekend. I mean, as we heard with the weather right before coming to this hit, there definitely is some weather on the way. It's a bit windy, possible rain conditions, but I don't think that will stop things unless it's pretty severe. Chuck Wagons will be on at 6:30 tomorrow. It's a very popular event here. So I would anticipate for people to bring some layers, because it might be a bit chilly, might be a bit windy, and then the sun might come out, and come well advanced for parking, because it was already a big line to get into the parking today. And again, it was around noon on a Friday when I got here. So expecting a lot more of a crowd on the Saturday and the Sunday as well, all the way up to Canada Day. So definitely come early, bring some layers, and wear your best boots, and come with a smile.
1: Sounds like good advice and a lot of fun. Lena, I appreciate you joining us again today. Thanks for this.
0: Thank you, Chris.
1: That's Lena Alsadi, CBC Red Deer reporter. She's at the Pinocchio Stampede today.
2: Hey there, Alberta music fans. I'm Chris Martin, filling in for Tariq Robinson on the Key of A this week. We pay tribute to two much-loved members of the community who passed away recently, Mike Little and John Nordstrom. And we'll catch you up on some new reggae and some old opera. In the meantime, here's Edmonton's Lucette reaching back 60 years for this cover of a classic from the Turtles.

0: Edmonton's own Lucette covering the Turtles there, Happy Together. Chris Martin is filling in for Tariq Robinson this weekend on the Key of A. You can catch that here on CBC Radio 1 tomorrow at 4 p.m. and after the 10:30 p.m. news on Sunday over on CBC Music. It's 4:28 now. How are we doing out there, Kim?
1: Well, we have a new collision in the northwest. The northwest seems to be where everything's happening this afternoon. Northbound on Crowchild Trail at 5th Avenue in the northwest. There is an incident blocking the left-hand lane. So traffic is... it's not terribly backed up through there. I lied. Either way, traffic is kind of slow through that area anyway, but, you know, traffic is backed up essentially to the river. So it's not a huge delay that we're seeing through that area. We're seeing some slow traffic southbound on Crowchild Trail in the same sort of area, though. Traffic slows down just halfway between 16th and 24th Avenue and about 2nd Avenue. So a little bit of slow traffic through there. Further down Crowchild Trail is looking very nicely, though, in the southwest part of the city. Glenmore Trail seeing some slow traffic both east and westbound, not as badly as we've seen in previous days. Maybe everybody's leaving a little bit early since all kids, I think, are officially done school at this point. Things are a little bit slow if you're trying to head west on Glenmore from McLeod Trail to Deerfoot Trail. If you're trying to head east, things slow down around the river and are slow to about Fairmount Drive in the southeast. In the weather, we have a severe thunderstorm watch in place for the Calgary region. A 60% chance of showers tonight with the risk of a thunderstorm and a low of 13. Tomorrow, mainly cloudy, a 60% chance of showers, the risk of a thunderstorm and a high of 20. Right now in the city, it's mostly cloudy and 22 degrees.
0: Thanks for that, Kim. So June is Black Music Month, and as part of the celebrations, Calgary's National Music Center is presenting a show that's an intimate journey through the life and music of Nat King Cole. Performer Dwayne Forrest is behind that show, and he'll join us. It's 4:30 in time for the CBC Calgary News with Kenny Mason.
2: This is CBC News. Heavy rainfall is in the forecast over the weekend and into next week. Calgary could get as much as 3 inches, roughly 70 millimeters, when it's all said and done. As the CBC's Ted Henley explains, the city says it is not expecting any communities to flood.
3: Doing hydrology in Alberta, I always liken to riding a bucking bronco.
4: Frank Frigo is in charge of flood protection for the city of Calgary.
3: There tends to be, you know, extremes at both ends of the hydrologic spectrum. That is, we're very prone to both drought and flood.
4: Frigo's team of 11 people is in close contact with Alberta's River Forecast Center and Environment Canada.
3: We're also seeing in this system some embedded convective cells, so thunder cells, that may bring localized precipitation amounts that are even higher.
4: Ahead of the rain, the city has already taken steps, which include dropping the level of the Glenmore Reservoir. Frigo says proactive measures, plus improved river forecasting, and $1.3 billion in mitigation work done since the flood of 2013 all have Calgary in a good spot.
3: We approach events today in a much different way than we would have 13 years ago.
4: The city expects rivers to peak after the rainfall right around Canada Day. Ted Henley, CBC News. Calgary.
5: The Calgary Food Bank says volunteers have been working hard to mitigate the damage to its largest vegetable garden near Strathmore after it took a tough hit from a storm last week. Officials say the damage included rows of onions, carrots, and zucchini. While some crops survived, it says volunteers have already reseeded more than 25 vegetable rows and has been sourcing new plants. It says the garden produced more than 71,000 pounds of fresh produce last year. President and CEO Melissa Fromm says that getting their growing garden project is important for clients, especially as food bank need continues to grow.
6: In today's world of supply chain volatility and rising food costs, we are constantly striving to find sustainable, long-term, affordable sources of healthy food.
5: Should this event eventually result in a smaller harvest, she says they'll be working on ways to try and make up for the losses. Due to food safety regulations and storage requirements, officials add that won't include an appeal for fresh vegetable donations from the public. The food bank says it's 4 gardens through volunteer and corporate sponsorships and adds it harvested nearly 120,000 pounds of vegetables last year. We're learning more about what led up to a Calgary police officer shooting and killing a woman on Sunday. In the latest update from the Alberta Serious Incident Response Team, officials say
7: Monday, Calgary police were called out for reports of an erratic driver near the Deerfoot Meadows Shopping Center. At around 5:30 p.m., officers used their vehicles to stop an SUV on Deerfoot Trail between Memorial Drive and 16th Avenue Northeast. Police say initial information was that the woman had a knife, and 20 minutes after the initial stop, officers used pepper spray to try and get her out of the vehicle. At that time, police say she got out and moved towards officers. A taser and less-than-lethal projectile launcher were fired. An officer also fired the rifle. At that point, officers say a knife was recovered and emergency responders started first aid. She was rushed to hospital in life-threatening condition and later died. Her death is still under investigation. A drone crashed during an event at the Minocqua Stampede, injuring two people in attendance. That prompted some questions around the use of drones at the Calgary Stampede. The CBC's Colleen Underwood reports.
8: Obviously scary, it's sad. But
9: that's drone operator Matt Matthews, who owns Blackhawk Aeronautical Solutions. He's the drone contractor for the Edmonton Oilers and Elks. He says live events require special certification, safety plans, and drones. He says it's hard to speculate on what caused the drone to crash at the Minocqua Stampede.
8: So weather, birds, obstacles, things being thrown at the drone could be, an issue with the drone itself.
9: According to a spokesperson for the Minocqua Stampede, a contractor lost control of their drone and it fell into the stands at one of the small arenas last night. Two people received minor head injuries, and the crash was reported to Transport Canada. As for the Calgary Stampede, a spokesperson says any of their drones are pre-approved by Calgary Police. They also say their drone show takes place over an open area away from the public and that they close back-of-house roads and walkways dependent on wind to ensure safety. Colleen Underwood, CBC News, Calgary.
7: Calgary has 34 new peace officers. They graduated at a ceremony at the Mawata Armory today. Corey Porter is the Deputy Chief of Public Transit Safety and was once a peace officer himself.
10: I graduated as a peace officer 20 years ago. Our grad was nothing of this magnitude. I probably still can't march. But seeing them today going through all that training, it was 13 weeks of training. Now they have an additional 16 weeks of officer coach phase. And I love seeing them succeed. And I like seeing them being here for the right reasons.
7: Calgary now has 212 peace officers. And it's a bittersweet day for students and parents alike as the school year comes to a close. For some educators, they're saying goodbye to their classrooms for the last time. Shannon Griffin is one of those, cleaning out her desk today after 29 years with the Catholic School Board, retiring as principal of Our Lady of the Evergreens, Acadia.

0: 6 school in Evergreen. Griffin says one standout moment was a conversation with an innocent grade 3 student who asked her if she got paid to be a teacher.
1: And I said, of course I do. It's my job. And she said, I thought a job was something that you hated and you love teaching. And it was a real message about, it showed that I loved my job. And her only view, she was 8 years old in grade 3, thinking that, you know, her parents like went to their job and they hated their job and it was work and job. And I hope she's out there somewhere. Her name's Brittany. And I hope she's out there somewhere in a job that she loves.
0: Griffin says she backed into teaching as a profession, but found it was a wonderful career where you can help change children's lives. That is your update from the CBC Calgary Newsroom. Chris.
2: Thanks for that, Kenny. Kenny Mason with the news, and Kim Johnston's back with an update. Hey, Kim.
3: Oh, that's such a sweet story.
2: That's so sweet.
3: Oh, my goodness. All right. Well, let's talk about the weather, because we do have a severe thunderstorm watch in place for the city of Calgary and areas to the west of us. There is a chance we could see a severe thunderstorm this evening, a 60% chance of some showers as well, and a low of 13. I was just taking a peek at the radar map, and it does not look like there is anything in our immediate vicinity at this point. But if we do see something, it looks like it might roll in around between 6:30 and 7 o'clock tonight. Definitely looking like the risk of rain a little bit to the east of us. So that looks like where the bulk of the precipitation will happen. Tomorrow is going to be mainly cloudy, a 60% chance of showers with the risk of a thunderstorm as well. The wind will also gust up to 50 kilometers an hour and a high of 20 degrees. Right now in the city, it's mostly cloudy and 22. On the roads, we do still have that earlier problem westbound on Stoney Trail at Sarcee Trail in the northwest. There was a collision that happened there about an hour ago at this point, and it does still see some slow traffic through the area, although it is moving much better than it was. Traffic now slows down essentially just west of Simons Valley Road, and it is slow to Sarcee though, so still a little bit of stop and go traffic through that area. If you see any problems on the roads, you can phone 403-521-1010, or you can text 825-982-9880.
2: Thanks for that, Kim. I'm Chris Della Torre. This is the Home Stretch here on CBC Radio 1, and the time is 4:38. The music of Nat King Cole is being showcased at the National Music Center here in Calgary this weekend. There's a show called Dwayne Forrest, Tenderly, The Life and Times of Nat King Cole. It'll be performed on stage, and it's all part of Black Music Month, which is June. Dwayne Forrest is the musician, singer, and multimedia artist behind the show, and he joins us now. Hello there.
4: Hello.
2: Thanks so much for joining us. I think, I would imagine everyone listening is familiar with the music of Nat King Cole, but what is it to you that's so compelling about his music and his story?
4: You know, I remember the first time I heard his voice, it just stopped me in my tracks. It's instantly timeless, but there is something more to it when I first heard it. Like, I could hear, like, it's so tender, but it had weight. It felt like I could tell that this Black man was, like, holding his head up high. You know what I mean? Like,
2: yeah.
4: He's singing. It just did something to me and kind of drew me into learning more about his world, listening to all his albums, and then finding out... all this beautiful love music he created and the times that he made it in became really interesting to me.
2: Yeah. Tell me more about that early memory, because I agree with you in that, like, I mean, his voice is just so smooth, but it's just so confident, right? I mean, how did you first discover his music?
4: I was, I actually do this in the show, so I won't say too much, but, in my home, my mom always had reggae music playing on the radio all the time, right? A lot of Bob Marley. That's a previous show I did in Calgary in February. I have a show about Bob Marley. Yeah. And, one day I decided to venture and just change the station, which you should never mess with a Jamaican parent station. My mom was yelling from upstairs, and I was just like just checking out different stuff, you know? And then I just stopped when I heard his voice. I think the song that I heard at the time in my memory, it's Tenderly, which is a very, very beautiful song, beautiful ballad. And it just like stopped me in my tracks. And I was like, man, I need to like play this music. I need to learn how to do it. Who is this man? I didn't know what he looked like. I didn't know anything about him. Yeah.
2: Yeah. So then how do you go about

0: telling his story in the show. Tell us a bit about what people will see and experience.
1: Yeah. Okay. Well, now that I just did the show for the first time yesterday, I can actually tell you something. I wasn't quite sure what the show was yet. So in this show, I kind of dig into like the history of jazz, how it kind of got started. The show is not just about Nat King Cole. I have a few special guests that show up. I'll just keep them secret for now.
0: Okay.
1: And, and special songs. And I explore, right from his birth, and the times around his birth and the context he was born in and what he was growing up in. Right. Some of the songs have stories behind them. They're connected to, moments of his life that are pivotal. I hit some really dark tones, in the show. There's some really heavy stuff, obviously from that period, that early 1900s of the US, right? It's really dark, but it's also really beautiful because it's all this Nat's like gorgeous music, you know, around all of this storytelling. And the real crux of the show is that it's my life's parallel to it. My life with jazz music and touring, and it's really about how I'm honoring the fact that he's a trailblazer, and I feel open doors. And created paths for people like myself, right? Because what he was doing in the time he was doing it, when you hear this story, it's crazy.
0: Yeah. I know a little bit about his life, having grown up with parents that are big, big fans of his. And, you know, something you said earlier I think is so true, in that he was able to sort of exude this incredible positivity and this love, which when you contrast that with, you know, the what things were like politically in the 50s and 60s. I mean, he got attacked on stage in Alabama in the 50s, right? I mean, yet he still, despite being black, was so incredibly successful and was truly a mainstream star, right? He had his own TV show. He had hit records. I mean, what do you think it was about Nat King Cole that, you know, allowed him to infiltrate those spaces where no other black people could, really?
1: Yeah, wow, you know your stuff. Let's just start with that. That was really, you said a lot of key points in the show already. I think, that's the thing. Like, he's so, to me, he was a giant of the movement, even though he actually did, he had, like, a lot of pushback from the black community during those times because, you know, it could have been seen as, like, you know, they called him, like, you know, Uncle Sam and, you know, he has his hair is permed, you know.
0: Like, not black enough, is that what you mean?
1: Right, yeah, you know, because, like, he's, like, trying to capitulate to these white spaces, right? But I don't see it that way. I see him as a giant of the movement because the amount of resilience needed, you know, to withstand what you just described, and there's so much more, right? And then come out and still do it with a smile, with class, do it tenderly, you know, eloquently. I think it's just amazing, man. And I seriously believe, like, you know, I have to pay him homage because I've toured and been in so many jazz spaces, you know, over these years, and those doors were opened by this man, you know.
0: Yeah,
1: they were. Yeah,
0: yeah. You talked about how, you know, the show, at least in part, is how his career and his life has paralleled your own as an artist. Mm. I mean, what are some of the ways that he has inspired you and influenced you?
1: Yeah, well, the main thing was that when I heard his voice, because as beautiful as his voice is, it doesn't sound like he's, like, trying to sing.
0: Yeah.
1: You know? It doesn't sound like Mariah Carey or something like that, you know? Like, and I didn't think I was a singer, because I just have my voice, you know? I just, you know, and I was like, oh, this guy just sounds like himself. Mm. Another artist did this for me, Jack Johnson.
0: Mm, yeah, yeah.
1: He just sounds like he's just his just cool, dope, his voice, right? Like, you're not a singer voice. So, yeah, and so that caught my attention right away. I was like, man, oh, maybe I could sing, right? Maybe people would be into what I sound like, okay? So that was the first door opening. And then the second was, until I started to, like, really get into his music and stuff, it's funny, even though jazz is definitely comes from, you know, from black, right, from black folks, right? growing up, especially when I was younger, I didn't think jazz spaces were for me.
0: Mm. Why is that?
1: Well, just things for white people. Everyone just thought that growing up, and when you go to a jazz club, you know, it's a lot of money, right? You know, you usually got to pay heavy fee to get inside, right? You know, getting really costly cocktails. Like, who's going to pay $25 for a cocktail? You know what I mean? So it seems kind of like it is a kind of a class thing with jazz as well. So it was a lot of closed doors to me, and it didn't seem like it was a space for me. Which is really crazy until I learned the history of jazz. Like, what? This is definitely a space for me to be in.
0: You know? Yeah, that's fascinating. Before we started recording, you mentioned that you're in Los Angeles right now, and you performed the show as part of the Hollywood Fringe last night. Yeah. So what the show is to you and what the experience of the show is, sounds like it's still a very new thing to you. So what has it been like? What was that performance like last night?
1: Well, I got to L.A. last week, and as soon as I touched down, I got really sick, and I had to cancel the first performances.
0: No.
1: I know. So that was my first yesterday. It was a bit of a mess. We weren't able to do, get a tech rehearsal in, a full tech rehearsal in, because I was unwell, right? So we were flying by the seat of our pants. But it was great to do the show and, like, kind of go from beginning to end of the show with people and see people react to it and sing along. It was cool. It was really... Yeah, you know, these shows, like this show and the one I did before about Bob Marley, they mean so much to me because, like, I genuinely want to honor these people, you know? Yeah. And I felt that in the show. I felt like I was honoring him, and not just him, the legacy of the civil rights movement. It felt big what I was talking about, and I felt honored that I can be allowed to talk about it, and people actually care to come see me talk about it.
0: For sure. Oh, it sounds like such a beautiful show, and what a story to tell here. Dwayne, congrats on the show. All the best when it comes to Calgary. Thanks for joining us today.
1: Yeah, thank you so much for your time. I'll see you guys soon.
0: That's Dwayne Forrest, award-winning Canadian performer and multimedia artist. He's performing the show Dwayne Forrest Tenderly, The Life and Times of Nat King Cole. You can see it Sunday at the National Music Center. For more details and for tickets, just go to studiobell.ca. And here's Nat King Cole with Tenderly.

0: What a voice, right? Nat King Cole with Tenderly. How's it going, Kim?
1: Things are moving very nicely on the roads out there. Not really seeing much in the way of incidents or stalled vehicles. Just a little bit of volume here and there, to be completely honest, and probably lighter volume than we typically see at this time of day. Possibly it's because kids are officially out of school at this point. If you do see any problems, though, you can reach me at 403-521-1010. We do have a severe thunderstorm watch in place for Calgary and area. A 60% chance of showers tonight with the risk of a severe thunderstorm and a low of 13. Tomorrow, mainly cloudy, a 60% chance of showers with a risk of a thunderstorm and a high of 20. Right now, it is mostly cloudy and 22.
0: Thank you, Kim. Kenny Mason's back with headlines.
2: And as Kim was mentioning, there is some rainfall in the forecast over the weekend and into next week, but city officials don't expect any widespread flooding and credit some of that to the flood mitigation work done after 2013. The Calgary Food Bank is working to replant some vegetables after a storm hit their largest garden near Strathmore. While some crops survived, it says volunteers have already reseeded more than 25 vegetable rows and has been sourcing new plants. And a drone crashed during an event at the Pinoca Stampede, injuring two people in attendance. That has prompted some questions around the use of drones at the Calgary Stampede. That is your update from the CBC Calgary newsroom. Meanwhile, nearly 1,000 people are dead in the aftermath of the Venezuela earthquakes. More coming up in the world this hour at 5 o'clock. Chris.
0: Thanks for that, Kenny. It's now 8 minutes to 5 o'clock, and Chris Edwards joins us from the CBC Business Desk. Hello there.
3: Hey, Chris.
0: So, another tough day for major Canadian media company Corus. What are they saying?
3: Corus reported this morning that they had a net loss of $36 million for the third quarter and a 16% drop in revenue compared to a year ago. Now, Corus, which is behind brands like Showcase and the History Channel and Global, has been struggling for several years to deal with changing consumer trends. Here's Corus Finance VP Doug Spence breaking down the issues in this morning's earnings call.
4: Our results were impacted by lower demand for linear TV in the broader advertising market, persistent macroeconomic factors, and election spending in the prior year period. The lower subscription revenue reflects ongoing declines in the traditional linear subscription business, as well as the reduced number of specialty channels in our portfolio compared to the prior year.
3: Right. Ongoing declines in the traditional linear subscription business. In other words, cable. Mm. More people than ever are cutting the cord, and that's putting companies like Corus in a tough position. And just yesterday, another media company, Quebecor, reiterated its call to buy Corus, and they urged the CRTC to reject Corus's restructuring proposal. But so far, Corus has rejected the offer.
0: Mm. Looking at automotive news now, the car giant Volkswagen is planning a massive layoff of 100,000 jobs. Why are they cutting so many people?
3: Well, I got in touch with a Volkswagen spokesperson today, and they said essentially the industry is evolving significantly, and that requires them to change their traditional business model of building cars in Germany and exporting them around the world. We do know that Volkswagen is in the midst of a strategic pivot to counter Chinese car brands, and they had already announced a layoff of 50,000 people by 2030. We also know that Volkswagen's first quarter profit was down 14% this year, and when those results were announced, the company's CEOs cited wars, geopolitical tensions, and of course, perhaps most important of all, trade barriers. So 100,000 people is about 15% of Volkswagen's total workforce. This will involve ending production at four different car plants in Germany.
0: Mm. And finally, we have the first batch of real data for how hotels are faring in the World Cup. Are they winning?
3: Well, if we're going to use soccer analogies, I would call this a draw. This is from the Greater Toronto Hotel Association, so it's only for Toronto, but it likely applies to other World Cup cities as well. In the first week of the tournament, which ended June 13th, overall occupancy for hotels in the GTA actually dropped compared to the year before, from 83% to 82%. And last week, the year-over-year drop was even bigger. Occupancy fell from 86% to 72%. And that was when there were some pretty big games in Toronto, like Germany versus Cote d'Ivoire and Ghana versus Panama. So not exactly a windfall. I spoke to several experts today about this, including Moshe Lander, who said this is an example of what's called the substitution effect, where people who would have come to Toronto for other events stayed away.
5: People in City Hall and the legislature are doing is they're saying, look at all of these tourists that are coming and look at all of the spending it's going to bring. True. But look at all of the tourists that they're knocking out of these rooms and look at all of the spending they're not going to bring. They don't have to necessarily cancel out perfectly, but you're only looking at one side of the story. So, of course, then you're going to massively overestimate what you think is going to happen. When you look at both sides of the ledge, you see then that that number is a lot closer to zero than you think.
3: Now, there are still a lot of variables to consider before we determine the World Cup's economic impact. And, of course, the games aren't even over yet. Bars and restaurants are getting a lot more traffic in Toronto and Vancouver, for example, for the World Cup. Though maybe that would have happened anyways if the games were hosted even in other cities. But remember, before the tournament began, FIFA said it would add an extra $2 billion to Canada's GDP. So we'll know in a few months how accurate that was.
0: Yeah. All right, Chris, have a good weekend.
3: You too, Chris.
0: Chris Edwards at the Business Desk. Here's music from Josh Ross with Lay It On Me.

0: some music from Josh Ross featuring Norma Jean Martin with Lay It On Me. Josh Ross plays Nashville North at the Stampede on July 2nd. How's it going, Kim?
1: It's going very well. If you are out there on the roads right now, things are moving fairly nicely throughout the city. No reports of any major stalls or collisions that are causing any backups at this point. So it's really just volume, what you're seeing out there on all the major roads. In the weather, there is a severe thunderstorm watch in place for Calgary, a 60% chance of showers tonight with the risk of a thunderstorm and a low of 13 degrees. Tomorrow, mainly cloudy, a chance of showers and a high of 20. Right now, it's mostly cloudy and 22.
0: Thanks for that, Kim. Coming up, to continue CUSMA or to scrap it. That's what Canada, the U.S., and Mexico are talking about on July 1st in their first trilateral discussion about the trade pact. Oh, we'll have more details on that. I'm Chris Delatorre, and this is The Homestretch. Your national news is next. Stay with us.
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9: I'm Stephanie Skanderas. Tonight, a plan to restore 24 Sussex Drive. You'll hear about the competition to fix up the Prime Minister's crumbling official residence and who's paying for it. Plus, devastation in Venezuela as rescuers continue to look for people in the rubble caused by two earthquakes. 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
10: From CBC News, The World This Hour, I'm Martina Fitzgerald. The number of people killed by twin earthquakes in Venezuela is approaching 1,000. UN officials warn more than 50,000 others are still reported missing.
11: Top priority, search and rescue.
10: Jens Lurka with the UN Humanitarian Office says a global rescue effort is underway. Rescue teams are arriving. Red Cross spokesperson Lois Pace says for survivors, the danger is far from over.
12: People left everything, and nothing is functioning as it should.

0: should. And so just ensuring that people can literally survive with those essentials is our priority on the ground.
1: Rescue efforts have been complicated by poor infrastructure in Venezuela and a lack of heavy machinery. Canada has committed $5 million in emergency aid relief. The most famous fixer-upper in the country is going to get a major refresh. Prime Minister Mark Carney has announced plans to refurbish 24 Sussex Drive with a call out to Canadian firms to submit design ideas. As Tom Perry reports, it will return to being a residence for prime ministers, even though the current one has no plans to move in.
2: Today, our government is acting to renew this building.
3: Prime Minister Mark Carney says the time has come to finally repair and rebuild 24 Sussex Drive.
2: For years, many have agreed that 24 Sussex should be saved, but it was left to language, and so the damage spread. And now it's in critical condition.
3: To save 24 Sussex, the government is launching a design competition. Canadian architects can submit plans, and a winner will be selected by a jury of experts overseen by the Royal Architectural Institute of Canada. To pay for the project, the Rideau Hall Foundation, a charitable organization with ties to the Governor General's office, will launch a national fundraising drive. Donations will be accepted from Canadian citizens, permanent residents, and from philanthropic organizations, but not from corporations, and the list of donors will be made public. Tom Perry, CBC News, Ottawa.
1: Former U.S. National Security Advisor John Bolton has pleaded guilty to illegally retaining classified information. It marks a victory for the U.S. Justice Department in its quest to prosecute President Donald Trump's perceived political enemies. Willie Lowry has more.
4: John Bolton pleaded guilty to one count of unlawfully retaining sensitive national security information. The charge stems from his time as President Donald Trump's national security advisor from 2018 to 2019. The plea agreement is focused on information he is accused of sending to his wife and daughter. U.S. Attorney for Maryland Kelly Hayes says Bolton shared more than 1,000 pages of classified information.
5: He also knew the damage to national security that could be caused by mishandling that sensitive information. Nevertheless, as Mr. Bolton just admitted, he put our national security at grave risk.
4: In court, Bolton told the judge he was sorry. He faces up to 5 years in prison and agreed to pay a $2.2 million fine. Bolton will be sentenced in October. Willie Lowry, CBC News, Washington.
1: A California appeals court has upheld Harvey Weinstein's 2022 rape and sexual assault conviction, but has also ordered the judge to resentence the former Hollywood producer. The ruling comes one day after prosecutors in New York decided not to retry Weinstein, after the accuser said she could not bear testifying for a fourth time. Weinstein remains convicted of other charges in New York and is serving a 16-year sentence. Ebola has killed 321 people and infected more than 1,200 in the Democratic Republic of Congo. The new numbers come after the U.S. Centers for Disease Control raised its response to the highest possible level for the region. Health officials have been battling the outbreak of a rare Ebola strain for months. The Canadian government maintains the risk for Canada is low. And that is your world this hour. For CBC News, I'm Martina Fitzgerald.
6: I'm Chris Delatorre. Canada, the U.S., and Mexico are scheduled to have a virtual meeting to make big decisions about the future of their North American Free Trade Agreement. We take a closer look next on the home stretch here on CBC Radio 1. Kim Johnston's back with the traffic and weather. Hello, Kim.
7: Hi, Chris. So we have a severe thunderstorm watch that has been in place for Calgary and the areas just west of us. Essentially since about lunchtime today, that watch has been in place. It doesn't look like we'll get anything until, 7-ish o'clock tonight, if we get anything at all. There's no immediate threat of it at this moment, at least according to the radar, but that is still something to be aware of if you have plans for later this evening. There is a 60% chance we could see some showers this evening along with with that risk of a severe thunderstorm and a low of 13 degrees. Tomorrow, mainly cloudy, a 60% chance of showers late in the morning.

0: Morning and the afternoon. The wind will also gust up to 50 kilometers an hour for a high of 20 degrees. And then Sunday showers, a high of 16. Rain continuing Sunday night as well. So a little bit of rainfall in our forecast. So just something to be aware of. It is all still very wet out there from previous rain. And then Monday, cloudy and a high of 24. Tuesday, sunny and a high of 22. So we just got to get through the weekend, essentially, and then things look like they'll turn around early next week. On the roads, things are moving very nicely throughout the city. You're just going to see a little bit of volume, and I do actually mean a little bit of volume where you are going. Both northbound, southbound Deerfoot Trail moving very nicely, both ends of the city. Same goes for Crowchild Trail. Eastbound, westbound Glenmore Trail is moving much nicer than it normally does at this time of day. So really, just volume is what you're going to find if you are out and about. If you do see any problems on the road, you can still reach me this afternoon, 403-521-1010, or you can text 825-982-9880.
1: Thank you, Kim. Kenny Mason joins us with headlines. Hi, Kenny.
2: Hi, Chris. Calgary police have charged a man with manslaughter after the drug-related death of a teenage girl last year. Officers say in November, two 16-year-old girls met up with a man in his 40s and went to his home where officers believe carfentanil was taken. The next morning, officers say the man found that one of the girls was unconscious and called police. She was pronounced dead at the scene. Steve Collins is now facing one count of manslaughter and is due in court next month. CPS says this investigation was supported by the Drug Investigations for Safer Communities team, which targets drug traffickers allegedly responsible for selling substances that lead to overdose deaths. After 11 years, dinosaurs are back at the Telesparks Science Center. Starting today, Sue, the most complete, best-preserved Tyrannosaurus Rex skeleton ever discovered, will make its debut as part of an interactive dinosaur exhibit at the center. Sue measures 40 feet long and 13 feet tall. Zach Anderson is Sparks Senior Director of Science and Education.
3: This replica is done based on the skeleton that exists with the proper musculature based on today's best science. The Sioux that you see is different than the Sioux you might be familiar with. For example, they might have had lips covering their teeth. They're probably a little more bulky than you expected, but those are more realistic proportions based on the most up-to-date evidence.
2: And coming soon, Sue will be joined by Roberta, the T-Rex straight out of the Jurassic Park movie. Anderson says the immersive experience combines science, storytelling, technology, sound, and environment to transport guests 67 million years into the past. That is your update from the CBC Calgary Newsroom. Chris.
1: Thanks for that, Kenny. 8 minutes past five now. The U.S. and Mexico have a virtual meeting next week to make big decisions about the future of CUSMA. That's the Canada-U.S.-Mexico Continental Free Trade Deal, which went into effect in 2020. The leaders need to decide on whether to extend the agreement for another 16 years or have an annual review process or just end it. No one really knows what U.S. President Donald Trump will do or say, but he's threatened to walk away from the existing arrangement. For more, we have reached Colin Robertson. He's a former Canadian diplomat and a fellow at the Canadian Global Affairs Institute and joins us now. Hi there, Colin.
4: Good to be with you again, Chris.
1: Thanks for joining us. We'll get to the matter at hand in just a minute, but a congratulations is in order. You were named to the Order of Canada today for your work on international relations. How are you feeling?
4: I feel that there's that British expression, chuffed.
1: I love that.
4: Both sort of proud, humbled, but still floating on cloud nine. And I'm quite honored because it's a big deal.
1: Yeah, well deserved. Congrats to you.
4: Well, thank you.
1: So let's.
4: Congratulations to people like you make the difference. So thank you.
1: We're happy to have you on the show. So let's talk CUSMA then. What are you expecting from the first trilateral meeting?
4: Well, it will all depend on how Donald Trump, I think, is feeling that morning. But certainly Canada and Mexico going in, having already said they want to renew the agreement for the full 16 years, the Americans, we're not sure where they're going to come from. They may say, well, we'll talk, negotiate. In the meantime, we'll renew it for another year and see where we're at. The worst case would be if they came in and said, we're going to terminate it, and then that would take 6 months before it would take effect, and then we'd be into a different scenario with tariffs applying to Canadian trade. And I think there'd be some kind of reaction in the United States as if the Americans were to do that. You'd see some reaction, I think, in the stock market as well.
1: Yeah.
4: Because between Canada and Mexico, we account for about a third of American trade, and that's important at a time when Trump's trying to increase trade.
1: Mm-hmm. So to what degree are Mexico and Canada coordinating together ahead of the meeting, or are they operating pretty independently of each other?
4: Well, we each have separate interests, but we have a lot of shared interests. And

0: So Claudia Sheinbaum and Mark Carney have agreed, really going back last year when Carney invited Sheinbaum up to as the host of Kananaskis, which you would remember in G7. The host prime minister, host leader, could invite half a dozen countries, and he chose to invite Mexico purposely. Mexico doesn't usually go to the G7, and Claudia Sheinbaum, who's not big traveler, her predecessor, López Obrador, just didn't travel much at all, said she came, and came in part because she wanted to see Trump, but of course, you remember, Trump left early, so she arrived, and she and Carney had a conversation, and then a few months later in September last year, Carney took a big chunk of the cabinet down to Mexico City and met with the Mexican cabinet and agreed on what we call a comprehensive strategic partnership. There's a number of these comprehensive strategic partnerships, but this one actually has a roadmap to go with it across the board: energy, environment, trade, climate, where we can work together. And I think we're making progress in that. So there's constant back and forth between bureaucrats and also businesses involved in civil society. So in a sense, that acts as a kind of warm-up for what we're going to be getting into with the Mexicans. And so we're well placed to work together. But again, we have different interests. And keep in mind, I was part of the team that negotiated the NAFTA. They're what we call dueling bilaterals. It's Canada, Mexico, Canada, U.S., Mexico, U.S., end of the day, negotiators get together and see where they're at. Then you try and find the complementarities and bring the whole agreement together at the end of the day.
1: So then what would you say are the trade and security issues between Canada and Mexico that divide us and also unify us?
0: Well, on security, we are part of the NORAD with the United States, the Continental Security Arrangement. The challenge with Mexico is, you've been reporting, the drug cartels and the relative lawlessness, something we'd like to help Mexico work with on policing and judiciary and things, and the Americans have a different approach as well. So on the security front, general interest in having security around the world, but not a lot of complementarities there. But on the trade front, there's a lot. And Mexico, when we negotiated the original NAFTA, they were about number 19, and we did it in part because we didn't want to become a spoke in an American hub with Mexico and Canada. So we said, no, we'll do it trilaterally. But what we found, within a decade and a half, Mexico had moved from 19 or 18 to sort of 3, 4, or 5 as our trading partner. And it's not anywhere near where the Americans are, because for both Canada and Mexico, about 3/4 of our exports go to the U.S. But it's not insignificant, and there's a lot of Canadian investment down there now as well. So we've actually become good trading partners, but we could do a lot more together.
1: What's the record on bilateral talks between President Sheinbaum and Carney to date?
0: Well, as I mentioned, when we hosted Kananaskis, she came up, and then he followed with taking most of the cabinet down to Mexico last September, and we came up with a comprehensive partnership and a roadmap to work on a number of areas to make the relationship even closer. And again, that sets the stage for what we're discussing now, because we both want this thing to continue. The Mexicans have an interest, and so do we, because the United States still is the biggest market in the world, and neither of us can change our geography.
1: So how would you characterize Trump's approach to handling his two continental allies?
0: Well, it's the same approach he takes with everyone else, and it's all spelled out in the Art of the Deal: divide, conquer, bully, intimidate, and deal one-on-one rather than more than one. He doesn't like a multilateral or dealing with more than one player. And this is, again, straight out of how they do business in New York and the real estate market. So that's that. We have experienced this, as you know. He's demanded certain things from us, and we gave on things like the counter tariffs, which made some sense because it's a tax on Canadians as well, and on the digital services tax, which you could argue wasn't the best policy anyways, and then on the online services we paused it. But I think now we've stopped. In the case of Mexico, he's demanded extradition of people he think are involved in the drug trade, including a Mexican governor, and that borders on what we would consider foreign interference. So it's but Trump is using his weight to get what he can, and I think we are better to sit down in a negotiation and say, okay, if you want more, we want something out of this as well.
1: So what are you going to be watching for in the lead-up to the July 1st CUSMA deadline?
0: Well, in the coming days, I'll be watching for whatever Trump puts on social media. My guess is he'll try and put something out, which in an effort to throw us all off our stride. But I think both Canada and Mexico now have a sense of where

0: coming from and will go into this with kind of no drama. He won't be part of it. I don't think he'll be show up on July the 1st, but whoever is representing him, whether it's his trade representative or one of his two, Commerce Secretary or the Treasury Secretary, we'll get a sense then of where they're coming from. Again, we're going in with the Mexicans and saying, let's renew it for the full 16 years because it makes a lot of sense. We've got a lot of supporters in the United States within both Congress, state governors, and others who see the value of this. But we'll see where Trump is on that day.
1: We'll see. Colin, great to talk to you again. Thanks for this.
0: Thanks very much, Chris.
1: Colin Robertson, a fellow at the Canadian Global Affairs Institute, a former diplomat, and a new member of the Order of Canada just as of today. How's it going there, Kim?
2: Well, if you're on the roads, things are going very nicely, probably a lot nicer than what you're accustomed to on a Friday afternoon. Things are moving very well throughout the city. Seeing a little bit of slow traffic eastbound and westbound Glenmore Trail in the usual spots because of construction. If you're trying to head west on Glenmore Trail, traffic slows down around the Heritage Drive turnoff and is slow to about Fairmont Drive. If you're trying to head east on Glenmore Trail, traffic slows down around Fairmont and is slow to Deerfoot, but much less volume than what we are typically seeing at this time of day, and I suspect that's because both public and Catholic kids are officially out of school, so probably a lot of people got out of Dodge this weekend, if you will, now that kids are done. So if you do see any problems this afternoon, though, you can still reach me at 403-521-1010. In weather, there is a severe thunderstorm in watch in place for Calgary and areas west of Calgary. 60% chance we could see some showers this evening, along with the risk of a severe thunderstorm and a low of 13 degrees. Tomorrow, mainly cloudy, a 60% chance of showers late in the morning and the afternoon with the risk of a thunderstorm. The wind will also gust up to 50 kilometers an hour and a high of 20 degrees. For Sunday, though, showers during the day and rain at night. So a fair amount of moisture coming our way on Sunday, a high of only 16 degrees. But then Monday, it should dry up on Monday for cloudy and a high of 24. Right now in the city, it is mostly cloudy and 21 degrees.
1: Thank you, Kim. How are we doing in sports?
2: Well, let's talk sports. We are just waiting for the NHL draft to begin. The Toronto Maple Leafs have the first pick. I can see that their pick is in. Justin Bieber's up there about to announce it. He has not announced it yet, but let's just say we're all assuming this isn't going to be Gavin McKenna, right?
1: Yeah,
2: this is essentially certain. They were showing him on the screen, and I think it'll be more shocking if they don't pick Gavin McKenna. So, yes, the Leafs have the first pick. That should be announced. Oh, there it is. It's official. He's hugging.
1: Oh, yeah, there he is.
2: His mom, I believe that is. It's official. Gavin McKenna, first overall pick. First overall pick for Toronto since Austin Matthews back in 2016. That makes that 10 years ago, I guess. San Jose Sharks will pick next, followed by Vancouver, Buffalo, and the New York Rangers, rounding out the top five. The Calgary Flames will pick sixth in the draft. Just round one goes tonight. And then tomorrow will be rounds two through, I can't remember how many rounds there. Multiple rounds. Six more matches in the World Cup today. This is the second last day of group play. Earlier today, we had France beating Norway 4-1. Senegal defeated Iraq 5-0. And then in about 40 minutes time, we have Cabo Verde against Saudi Arabia in Houston, and then Uruguay against Spain in Guadalajara. And then at 9 o'clock tonight, we have Egypt versus Iran and New Zealand against Belgium. Belgium was ranked very high coming into the tournament, but if they do not get a good result against New Zealand, they are at risk of being eliminated. Group play will finish up tomorrow. On Sunday, Canada will face South Africa in Los Angeles at 1 o'clock. Matchup of two second place teams from both groups A and B. The winner of this match will play the winner of the game between Netherlands and Morocco on Monday, to be determined when that game will happen. But either way, I think all eyes will be on Canada on Sunday for sure.
1: For sure. All right. Thank you, Kim. It's 20 minutes past 5 o'clock on the home stretch. City officials are watching a weather system moving through the province that could bring significant rainfall. Calgary could get up to 70 millimeters of rain between tonight and Tuesday. Frank Frigo is the city's manager of environmental management.
3: We've been monitoring a system that's moving into Alberta with sort of two pulses of rainfall that are about to occur. One today through Sunday, and the second Sunday through Tuesday. The second one, Sunday through Tuesday, is more likely to affect the upper components of the Bowen Elbow River catchments and likely to elevate

0: from the mountains. There's a severe weather forecasting team that we regularly interface with, and we've been having daily updates with them to understand the 8 different global circulation models that are used to feed information into our hydrologic models that help us understand runoff and timing. This event is a little different from the one that occurred from May 31st to June 2nd in that, in general, the system is warmer, and so the snow that we saw with the last event we're not likely to see in the Front Ranges. Rainfall rather than snow generally means higher, more rapid runoff response, and that generally means that we're a little more careful. We're also seeing in this system some embedded convective cells, so thunder cells, that may bring localized precipitation amounts that are even higher. So these convective cells can also produce the potential for not only high rainfall amounts, high intensities, but hail. And so we're watching for this as well. At present, over the city, we're only expecting about 40 to 50 millimeters. So compared with the 70 millimeters, or almost 3 inches, out in the Front Ranges, we're expecting only about 2 inches or less here in the city of Calgary. And we're not expecting that to be significantly challenging to either our stormwater or sanitary drainage systems. So this first pulse of rainfall that will be occurring likely between tonight and Sunday is likely to affect the basins further north from the Elbow and the Bow, more into the capital region, Edmonton, Red Deer basins, generally the areas to the north. As that system evolves, it's more likely it's going to draw some moisture in from the mid-latitudes of the United States, and as the system shifts, it's likely to shift a little bit to the south and pull some of that moisture into the Bow and Elbow River catchments. So that first pulse is likely to affect our friends in the Edmonton region, likely more so, and the second more so here at our latitude in Calgary. We're only expecting about 20 millimeters, so relatively modest, less than an inch of rainfall. So while that is a rainfall, we don't expect it to have appreciable impact on what will follow. It's more the 70 millimeter and higher potential precipitation intensities that we'll see Sunday through Tuesday. Mostly late day on Sunday into early Monday mornings, we're expecting the highest precipitation amounts in our basin.
1: Frank Frigo, the city's manager of environmental management. The alt-rock icons, the Smashing Pumpkins, are headed to Calgary in the fall. It's part of a tour that celebrates their 1995 double album, Melancholy and the Infinite Sadness. In the meantime, the Australian indie pop artist Tame Impala just released his contribution to an upcoming Smashing Pumpkins tribute record. Here's Tame Impala with Hummer.

0: bit of the Tame Impala version of the Smashing Pumpkins tune Hummer. That's from the upcoming Pumpkins tribute album, Sending Hearts to All My Dearies. That comes out in August. And you can catch the Smashing Pumpkins at the Saddle Dome on November 3rd. So today on the show, we are asking for your Stampede stories and your Stampede memories, because we have this really great prize pack.
1: Such a great prize pack
0: that we're going to give away. Yes, and you have a chance of having it if you send in your favorite Stampede story. Here is one of the calls we received on the talkback line.
2: I was a guest soloist at the Stampede, singing some rock and roll Linda Ronstadt song, When Will I Be Loved? When I got out on stage, I said, I've been cheated. That's the first line in the song. And I also had been singing songs like Love Potion Number 9. There was a wonderful whistler by the name of Roy Thorson, who I knew through musical theater and other things I've done. And he had invited me to perform. And I had a beautiful background tape of music and different sounds, and it was really a thrill. Little did I know that way back in the day that that would prepare me for one day being a guest soloist with our Calgary Philharmonic in another dimension of vocal music and as a composer.
0: That's pretty cool. Hilda gave us that phone call. Thank you for that. Keep your Stampede memories coming. You can call the talkback line, 403-521-6244. And the prize pack, you have to be 18 and years old to enter. It includes two tickets to the rodeo on July 6th, two VIP passes for Nashville North, and $50 in Stampede money to spend as well.
1: Awesome. So we'll do that draw next Friday, mm-hmm. so people have some time to plan ahead. On the roads, things are moving very nicely this afternoon. No reports of any stalls or collisions. So just a wee bit of volume here or there. So no trouble if you are headed out on the roads. In the weather, there's a severe thunderstorm watch in place for Calgary. Cloudy tonight with a 60% chance of showers and that risk of a thunderstorm, a low of 13 degrees. Tomorrow, mainly cloudy, a 60% chance of showers, the risk of a thunderstorm and a high of 20. Right now, it is mostly cloudy and 21.
0: Thank you, Kim. I'm Chris Della Torre, and this is The Home Stretch. It's 5:30, and here's the CBC Calgary News with Kenny Mason.
3: This is CBC News. The City of Calgary says it does not expect significant flooding during the upcoming rain event. Some weather models have Calgary getting as much as 3 inches, roughly 70 millimeters, ahead of the rain. The city says it has already taken steps, which include dropping the level of the Glenmore Reservoir. Frank Frigo is manager of environmental services with the City of Calgary. Frigo says proactive measures, plus improved river forecasting and $1.3 billion in mitigation work done since the flood in 2013, all have Calgary in a good spot.
4: So we approach events today in a much different way than we would have 13 years ago, certainly, but that definitely puts stronger emphasis on being able to forecast, monitor, understand, and then manage to those conditions.
3: Frigo says an 11-person team with the city is watching conditions 24 hours a day. He says the group is in close contact with Alberta's River Forecast Center and Environment and Climate Change Canada. The Calgary Food Bank says some volunteers have been working hard to mitigate the damage to one of its fresh vegetable gardens east of Calgary after it took a tough hit from a storm last week. CBC's Dave Gilson reports.
5: Food Bank officials say the damage at

0: Vermont's largest garden near Strathmore included rows of onions, carrots, and zucchini. While some crops survived, it says volunteers have already reseeded more than 25 rows of vegetables and has been sourcing new plants. Last year, the garden produced more than 71,000 pounds of fresh produce. President and CEO Melissa Fromm says their Get Growing Garden project is important for their clients, especially as food bank need continues to grow.
1: In today's world of supply chain volatility and rising food costs, we are constantly striving to find sustainable, long-term, affordable sources of healthy food.
0: Should this eventually result in a smaller harvest, she says they'll be working on ways to try to make up for the losses. Due to factors like food safety regulations and storage requirements, officials add that won't include an appeal for fresh vegetable donations from the public. The food bank says it has four gardens through volunteer and corporate partnerships, and adds it harvested nearly 120,000 pounds of vegetables last year. Dave Gilson, CBC News, Calgary.
2: A sentencing hearing continued today for the Calgary man who killed a 9-year-old girl in a 2024 Boxing Day crash. Dwayne DePoos pleaded guilty in June to dangerous driving causing death at the death of Victoria Desjardins. The court heard that he stole a minivan and sped away from police, hitting speeds of 180 kilometers an hour. DePoos blew through a light on McLeod Trail, smashing into a number of cars, including one driven by Desjardins' mother. The sentencing hearing began in April. The Crown proposed a sentence of up to 10 and a half years in prison. Today, the defense has proposed a 7 to 9 year sentence. The judge will issue her decision later this year. We're learning more about what led up to a Calgary police officer shooting and killing a woman on Sunday. This comes as the investigation into the shooting is underway. The CBC's Michael King reports.
3: In the latest update from the Alberta Serious Incident Response Team, officials say Calgary police were called out for reports of an erratic driver near the Deerfoot Meadows Shopping Center. Around 5:30 p.m. last Sunday, officers used their vehicles to stop an SUV on Deerfoot Trail between Memorial Drive and 16th Avenue Northeast. Police say initial information was that the woman had a knife, and about 20 minutes after the traffic stop, officers used pepper spray to try and get her out of her vehicle. At that time, police say she got out and moved towards officers. A taser and less-than-lethal projectile launcher were fired, and an officer also fired their rifle. ACERT says the sequence of those events is under investigation. At that point, officers say a knife was recovered, and emergency responders started first aid. She was rushed to hospital in life-threatening condition and later died. Michael King, CBC News, Calgary.
2: Two people received minor injuries after a drone crashed into the stands at the Pinoca Stampede yesterday. A spokesperson for the event says a contractor's drone lost control before falling into the stands at one of the small arenas, and the two people were treated on-site with relatively minor injuries to the head. Matt Matthews runs a drone company called Blackhawk Aeronautical Solutions. He works with a lot of live events like the Edmonton Oilers and Elks games. He says these types of incidents are extremely rare because of the regulations in place at live events, and the drone technology has improved.
4: If we were to have this same discussion 10 years ago, drones were reliable, but not like really reliable when you're operating near people. And so I would say less and less and less now do we look at issues as a result of the manufacturer. We look at issues as a result of operator error.
2: The Pinoca Stampede spokesperson says the crash was reported to Transport Canada for further investigation. The city now has 34 new peace officers. They walked the stage at a ceremony today, and you'll soon see them throughout the transit system. The CBC's Solom Valji reports.
5: There are now dozens of new peace officers ready to help keep Calgary Transit safe. Camry Taylor is the class valedictorian. He says the program consists of physical training, classroom work, and learning communication skills. Tools that'll be key as they get ready to hit the streets.
6: I'm born and raised in Calgary, so I've seen how the city has grown and all the changes that have happened. And I just really wanted to contribute to the public safety of the city.
5: 14 of the graduates are part of the Experienced Officer Program that allows those with previous experience as a peace officer to complete a shorter training program. Deputy Chief of Public Transit Safety Corey Porter was once a peace officer himself. He wants to reassure both the public and transit operators that there is a focus on providing a more visible presence.
7: We want to put the public confidence back that transit safety is our utmost priority and transit is a safe alternative to make your way to your destination.
5: There are now 212 peace officers across the city. Solom Valji, CBC News, Calgary.
2: And that is your update from the CBC Calgary Newsroom. Chris.
8: Thanks for that, Kenny. Kenny Mason with the news, and Kim Johnston's back with an update.
9: There is a severe thunderstorm watch in place for Calgary. There is a 60% chance we could see

0: some showers this evening, as well as that risk of a thunderstorm and a low of 13 degrees. It likely won't roll in for another, hour or maybe more should that happen. Tomorrow, mainly cloudy, a 60% chance of showers late in the morning and in the afternoon with a risk of a thunderstorm. The winds will also be a little bit gusty, up to 50 kilometers an hour and a high of 20 degrees. Then for Sunday, showers during the day and rain at night. So it'll be a wet end to our weekend for sure. Right now in the city, it is mostly cloudy and 21 degrees. On the roads, things are moving beautifully through the city. There are no reports of any stalls or collisions. But if you do come across something that I should know about, give me a call, 403-521-1010.
1: Thanks for that, Kim. I'm Chris Delatorre, and this is your Friday afternoon home stretch here on CBC Radio 1 and the CBC Listen app in Calgary and Southern Alberta. The time is 5:37 now. So if you haven't been bitten by them yet, chances are you're at least hearing a lot of complaints from Calgarians when it comes to the mosquitoes. And of course, with more rain in the forecast over the next few days, mosquito season will likely get worse. But there is a DIY method to trap and kill them that's trending on social media, like this video on TikTok.
2: This is called a bucket of doom, and it works by giving mosquitoes the perfect place to lay their eggs. To make a bucket of doom, no surprise, you need a bucket. Then add some leaves, grass clippings, or straw. Toss in part of a mosquito dunk. Add some water, and place it somewhere sheltered in your garden. The decaying organic matter in the bucket attracts female mosquitoes looking for a place to lay their eggs. And the mosquito dunk contains a naturally occurring bacteria that kills mosquito larvae while leaving people, pets, birds, and fish alone. Once they're set up, all you need to do is refresh the dunk once each month.
1: So for more on anti-mosquito methods like the bucket of doom, we've reached Ken Fry. He's an entomologist and instructor at Olds College. Hi again, Ken.
3: Hi, good to see you.
1: Good to see you, too. So we just heard that TikToker there explaining how to make this so-called bucket of doom using something called a mosquito dunk or a bacteria called BTI. I mean, how well does this work?
3: Oh, quite well, actually. It's based on sound biology of the mosquitoes. There's just a limitation, though, that only certain mosquitoes are what we call container breeders. So a bucket would be a container. We have a number of other species. There's 40-odd species of mosquito in Alberta, and several of them will go into roadside ditches, more semi-permanent sloughs and things like that, and aren't that keen on laying in small containers. But there are those that are really troublesome for us that will go for that specific habitat. So yes, it's a perfectly valid way to try and manage them.
1: Okay. But so how long would it take for this to make a substantial difference?
3: I don't think it would make a substantial difference. See, well, the thing is mosquitoes are mobile. Mm. And they'll fly several hundred meters, even kilometers. Back in my youth, I worked with the City of Edmonton Mosquito Management Program, and we would monitor mosquitoes coming in the North Saskatchewan River Valley from breeding zones out by Devon. And we'd get like 50,000 adult mosquitoes a night in our traps. Wow. So they're very mobile. So that's number one. So if you're looking for a backyard solution, you're still going to have a community effort where everybody in the neighborhood would put out these little buckets so that they can have whatever mosquitoes that are going to lay eggs in the vicinity manage them. In terms of timing, the females are going to be around. They've gotten their blood meal. So they do have to take some blood to get this to work. So they lay their eggs. The eggs will hatch in a few days, depending on the temperature. And then as soon as the larvae start feeding, that's when that bacterium, the BTI, does its work. So the mosquito larvae, the immature stages, ingest it, and that disrupts their feeding, their guts. So it's pretty quick. And, if you've got these buckets out all summer, then certainly any mosquitoes that are in your vicinity that want to lay an egg, they'll preferentially go to there. And you'll not get any more mosquitoes out. But as far as getting rid of the adults, no. But it's any new generations, the next generation's absolutely effective.
1: Right. So the science is sound. But as you said, it sounds like it'll take more than one so-called bucket of doom, right? You would need a lot of them, and your neighbors would need to have them out too.
3: Yeah, it's an area-wide pest management initiative. So everywhere there's mosquitoes, they're going to be looking around for the best places to lay their eggs. And so, if you have one in your yard, there'll be some laying in your yard. But if someone has a rain barrel or a tire or a plant pot that has got some water in it, they'll just as soon go to there as well. So it's got to be a community-wide effort to be really, really effective.
1: I know that when I was mowing yesterday,

0: yesterday evening, I was just getting destroyed by the mosquitoes. Is it particularly bad right now, or does it just seem that way to some?
1: Yeah, it is. Like, I was outside today, this afternoon as well, and it was, yeah, there are clouds of them. So yeah. What can happen is, you know, the last couple of summers haven't been overly wet. You know, our rains were actually more distributed over the whole summer, but this year it's like, boom, we have a whole lot. So if previous years didn't have a lot of moisture, some of the eggs that were laid last year or the year before, they can survive those years, up to 2 to 3 years. And so all of a sudden, if you get a big rain like we did, and it's a short rain in May, it accumulates and the water persists, then we could get as many as 3 years worth of eggs hatching. Now, there's a little die-off every year, but you get more than what was just laid last year. So yeah, the numbers are pretty high right now. And if we continue to get rains, that means persistent breeding grounds, and that means the generations start multiplying and the numbers get bigger.
0: Yeah. How is it that these eggs can survive a winter, or possibly even more than one winter?
1: Oh, it's fascinating. They're laid at the edges of, the, say, a roadside ditch or a depression in the field. So the females don't actually lay their eggs for overwintering in the water itself. They lay it just above, because what they're expecting is, okay, it's going to rain again, and then that's going to fill up the area. So they have an eggshell, so they're resistant. There's not a lot of water content in them. And what there is they have some, propylene glycol. It's like antifreeze inside the egg, so they can make it through the winter. So now if a real super hard freeze, that's going to cause some damage. But if you got good snow cover, that's a nice insulating blanket. It's nice, cozy, -4 degrees. They can do that.
0: That's fascinating. So besides this bucket of doom idea, are there other methods that come to mind for you in terms of successfully warding away, or at least cutting down on the mosquito population?
1: Well, there are some devices now that you can wear on your person, or set up on a table or a bench where you're in the backyard or wherever you're recreating in the park. And it atomizes or gives off repellent gas. It's very low concentration. So Health Canada has done the work to see that it's not toxic to humans, but it is repellent to the mosquitoes. So there's that. But I wouldn't recommend having it on 24/7 or, 8 hours a day, 5 days a week, and getting chronic exposure to this product. But intermittent recreational times, certainly. Try not to smell like a flower. The females, they need blood to mature their ovaries for egg maturation, but they need nectar for energy for their flight muscles. So if you smell like a flower, if you have bright colored clothing, you look like a flower, they'll come to visit you thinking they're going to get nectar. And then they go, oh, hey, blood meal, I can do that. And then the flip side of the coin is, don't look like a cow, because, a deer or a moose or whatever. So a darker, rougher. So if I could say if you had a shinier clothing, don't look on the brownish side like it's deer hide, and don't look too flowery, then you're not directly attracting them. But they're going to be, the females are obviously attracted to you in CO2. So if you're doing a lot of exertion outside, then they're going to come to you, because they've evolved to respond to that.
0: Yeah. Don't smell like a flower and don't look like a cow. Got it.
1: There you go. It's a challenge.
0: I remember reading an article a couple of years ago, and mind you, this was in a reputable American media organization. I won't say which one, but it said that another effective thing to do is to put out fans like the kind that you'd have on your desk or something, but put them low to the ground and point them onto the grass away from you, and then blow the fans. I mean, do you think there's any sort of merit to that?
1: Well, in hot days, the mosquitoes, they prefer to come out early morning, it's like dusk and dawn, because then they're less visible to predators. But if you stir them up by walking through the grass or, going through the bush or whatever, if they get stirred up, they're going to come for you. So, I mean, blowing the fans, yes, you're going to have a net wind blowing away, but chances are you're just going to rustle them up and they'll come flying up. And if they get outside, like above the fan blowing, then they're just going to come at you. Absolutely.
0: Yeah. Fascinating. All right. We'll leave it there, Ken. Oh, it's great to talk to you. Thank you.
1: Oh, my pleasure. Thanks very much.
0: Ken Fry, entomologist and instructor at Olds College. How's it going there, Kim?
2: There's some prime, possible prime mosquito breeding.
1: You think so?
2: There's still to come. We do have a severe thunderstorm. Watch

0: watch in place for this evening. There's a 60% chance of showers tonight and a low of 13 degrees. Tomorrow, cloudy, a 60% chance of showers and a high of 20. And then rain on Sunday, showers on Sunday, rain on Sunday night. So not really hot weather that comes right after that, but still some standing water potential for more mosquitoes. So, and cooler on Sunday as well, a high of 16 degrees. Right now in the city, it's mostly cloudy and 21. On the roads, things are moving very nicely. No reports of any stalls or collisions. I would say there's just volume out there, but I don't even think there's really volume out there, to be totally honest. It's moving very nicely if you are out on the roads. If you do see any problems, you can still reach me one more time this afternoon. You can call 403-521-1010.
1: Thank you, Kim. Kenny Mason's back with headlines.
2: The city of Calgary says it does not expect significant flooding during this upcoming rain event. Some weather models have Calgary getting as much as 3 inches or roughly 70 millimeters ahead of the rain. The city says it has already taken steps, which include dropping the level of the Glenmore Reservoir. A drone crashed during an event at the Pinoca Stampede, injuring two people in attendance. They suffered minor head injuries. And the Calgary Food Bank says volunteers have been working hard to mitigate the damage to its largest vegetable garden near Strathmore after it took a tough hit from a storm last week. That is your update from the CBC Calgary newsroom. Meanwhile, search and rescue efforts are underway in the aftermath of Venezuela earthquakes. More coming up on Your World Tonight at 6 o'clock. Chris.
1: Thanks for that, Kenny. The dirt you use in your garden can make or break your success as far as growing things. Colin Hales is a horticulturist with Golden Acre Garden Center here in Calgary, and he joined us earlier on the show to talk about what makes for good soil.
3: Hey, how are you, Chris?
1: I'm great. Good to see you. So earlier this week, it was Soil Health Day. Tell us more about what that day is all about.
3: So a few years ago, a number of years ago now, Soil Health Day was started, and it was mainly for agriculture, soil scientists, and it was kind of to... A lot of times when we think of soil, it's kind of that staple. We don't think about it very much. It's just there. Mm-hmm. So this day was kind of started on that, to give a bit more recognition to the, you know, the stewards of the land, if you will. Over the last few years, it's really been taken on by a lot of the backyard gardeners, and a lot of people now are starting to realize just how important a good soil is, and people are paying more attention to it. As a gardener, it's something I've been highly aware of for a number of years, and it still to this day blows my mind when I'm talking to people in the garden center and they're saying, oh, my plants are struggling. I go, when was the last time you amended your soil? And their face just kind of goes blank. Mm. They haven't even considered that, because soil is always there.
1: Yeah. Well, tell us more about why soil health is so important for the backyard gardener.
3: So it's one of those things. If you take a healthy living soil, 1 teaspoon of healthy living soil has more life in it than every human on the planet. Yeah, it's nematodes, protozoa, fungi, bacteria. And our soil is... the way it works when we have a living soil, so when we feed our plants with fertilizers or whatnot, a lot of times those nutrients can become trapped and the plant can't uptake them. All of those things, the fungi and the bacteria, they aim to break that down so those nutrients become readily available. So if you have an inert or a dead soil, your plant can't uptake those nutrients. So it's having all of that living activity. And essentially, it's keeping the soil active and healthy, and it's getting the plant growing. So, you know, it's when we talk about a living soil, most people, and I get this, they immediately think earthworms. Mm-hmm. And that's only a very, very tiny part of the big picture. There's all kinds of things, the different amendments and nutrients and aggregates and the life in it all goes to having that, and that's why it's so important.
1: So what are some of the ways that we can increase the health of our soil?
3: Constantly adding new good stuff, compost, manure, peat moss. If we think of our soil like a bank account, every time we put a plant in, perennial, tomato, flower, it doesn't matter, that plant is making a withdrawal from the soil, and it's pulling out minerals, and it's pulling out the nutrients, and all of that activity is depending on the nutrients being active. If we aren't constantly making deposits, eventually that soil is going to be bankrupt. So making

0: are constant deposits, and the deposits are getting things, any organic, well-rotted matter into the soil. My favorites, the ones I always love using, is coconut coir, manure. I use sea salt compost. That's amazing. I use volcanic minerals, worm castings, charcoal, just a real teeming mess. But my soils are always so healthy, and it really makes a difference. Mm.
1: Would you say soil is more important than fertilizer?
0: That's the number one question. Is supper more important than dessert? I mean, it depends where you're asking. The soil is the three square meals a day. The soil is your sustenance. It's what's going to keep you going. The fertilizer is dessert. If I had to pick, and I don't, I use both because that is the pinnacle. But if I had to pick it right now between a healthy, amended living soil or the best fertilizer, it's living soil every single time. Now, when you combine the two, that's when you got the creme de la creme. A healthy soil helps retain the nutrients. So if you have a very heavy clay soil or a really thin, dusty soil, and you put a fertilizer in, a lot of times it just washes away. There's nothing to retain it. So having that healthy soil filled with that life I was talking about and mixing in the nutrients, you just get that explosion of growth.
1: Yeah. Do all plants require the same soil?
0: I wish they did. It would make my growing in life so much easier.
1: Sure.
0: They don't. You know, tomatoes, they're you know, a bit of a greedy plant. They're high production. They want a lot of nutrients. They want a lot of, you know, a lot of activity. Our root vegetables, they want more of a sandy, well-drained soil. Ones like blueberries, they need a high acidity. Maybe our herbs that we're putting in pots on our balconies and decks, they want a finer drained soil, but with a lot of nutrients in it. So finding the right soil for what you're growing is going to make a difference. And, you know, when you're looking for that, come and talk to you know, your local independent garden center, come into Golden Acre or wherever you do shop, and they'll be able to give you the guidance that you're looking for.
1: Yeah. Are there certain ingredients or additives, though, that are almost universal to what you'd consider to be good soil?
0: So the ones that I, doesn't matter if I'm planting in a pot or in my garden, because if you add a heavy manure or a compost into a potting soil, you can have problems with drainage. So the ones I always swear by for houseplants, for the herbs on my deck or for my garden, are worm castings, volcanic mineral dust, wherever you're going to find that, and charcoal. They are game changers for what they do. And then as you learn your soils, you're doing your root vegetables, you may add sand. You're doing your tomatoes, you're going to add a compost. So there's other facets to play with, but those three are the standard universal.
1: Those are great. So any final thoughts, Colin, in terms of good soil and the importance of that?
0: For me, it's just be aware of it. You know, this day on the 23rd, National Soil Health Day, was really to draw a focus. And don't take it for granted, because a healthy soil, if a plant can uptake more nutrients, your plant is going to be healthier, which means it's going to resist disease and bugs better. Your tomato, your peppers are going to taste better. So everything from the pollinators to the birds to the worms, the whole ecosystem will thrive more, including us, because if our plant can uptake more minerals and nutrients, then our tomatoes are inherently going to be healthier for us to eat. So everything is connected. You know, it's one of my favorite quotes is, despite all of our achievements, mankind owes our existence to the fact that it rains and we have 6 inches of topsoil. And those two factors are huge. So keep that in mind, and you know, maybe next time you're out there, give a look at your soil, protect it, get some mulch on top of it, and, you know, maybe give it a thumbs up and a little bit of appreciation for that black gold.
1: Yeah, I hear that. Colin, great to talk to you as always. Thank
0: Likewise,
1: you.
0: Likewise, Chris. Thank you.
1: Colin Hales, horticulturist at Golden Acre Garden Center. He's with us every couple weeks throughout the summer. The Polaris Music Prize long list is out, and Montreal's Kate Trinada is on it. He won in 2016. This one's called Space Invader.

0: the Polaris Prize long-listed album Ain't No Damn Way. That's Kitronata with Space Invader. How are we doing, Kim?
1: Well, I did get a call from someone letting me know there's a problem northbound on Stoney Trail north of the city. It looks like traffic is backed up quite a ways. Traffic is backed up past Balzac onto Stoney Trail, essentially, or those trying to exit onto Stoney Trail. In the weather, there is a severe thunderstorm watch in place in Calgary. A 60% chance of showers tonight with the risk of a thunderstorm and a low of 13. Right now, it's mostly cloudy and 21.
0: Thank you, Kim. And thanks to the whole team this week. Technicians Ashley Gerbig and Caroline Gosselin, director Kim Johnston, associate producers Lisa Robinson, Reagan DeCatch. The home stretch was produced this week by Terry Campbell and Elizabeth Whippy and Kim as well. I'm Chris Della Torre. Have a great weekend. Kate Trinata will take you to the news.

0: Are you pro-planning, or would you rather give in to flights of fancy and wing it?
1: Also, PEI, Graham and I are from Ontario. 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
0: It's a buyer's market of laughs on The Debaters with host Steve Patterson. 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
2: Hello, I'm Neil Kirksall. Prime Minister Mark Carney launches a public competition to finally fix up 24 Sussex Drive. Former PM Joe Clark's daughter, Catherine, tells us she's thrilled. It is finally closer to being the home and symbol it should be.
3: People are stuck, people are missing, people are hurt, people are buried in rubble. We have to find them and rescue them.
4: A desperate search for survivors in Venezuela after two devastating earthquakes. Underfunding and government mismanagement are adding to an already difficult task. But there are stories of survival as other countries step in to help. This is Your World Tonight. I'm Stephanie Skanderas. Also on the program,
5: we are building this home of the Prime Minister of a G7 country for centuries.
4: A new vision for what has become the most famous fixer-upper in the country. Decades of neglect has left 24 Sussex to crumble. It's been left vacant and was overrun by rats. Prime Minister Mark Carney says a new design competition and a fundraising blitz will change all that. Search and rescue operations are reaching a critical moment in Venezuela. 48 hours after two earthquakes rocked the capital and the country's northwest coast, the chance of finding survivors is dwindling.